0: the election in swing districts where Democrats have focused on rising gas prices. Massey is part of a group of so-called free agents who lost their primaries after clashing with the president. Davidson is a bit of an outlier. He's represented a seat that is rated as safe by experts, and he has criticized the war without facing Trump's wrath. The debate over the war, he said, on the House floor in March is fundamental. Is the President of the United States, regardless of the person holding the office, empowered to do whatever he wants? That's not what our Constitution says. On the state side, on the Senate side, among the nays was Senator Tom Tillis, a Republican from North Carolina, who has become a frequent Trump critic. However, he told the USA Today that he will flip his vote and support ending the hostilities after September 10th. His rationale, that is 60 days from what he says, is the first time the Trump administration referred to the conflict as a war. The War Powers Act gives the president a 60-day window to receive authorization to officially declare a war from Congress, which technically has that specific power under the Constitution. Iran and the United States continue to fight over control of the Strait of Hormuz, where Iran has periodically attacked ships to deter traffic and choke the world's oil supply. Iran-backed Houthi militants said they attacked two oil tankers from USLI Saudi Arabia in the Red Sea. The group controls the Bab el-Mandeb Strait, a waterway that has been used as an alternative to the throttled strait. Secretary of State Marco Rubio told reporters that Iran pulled the Houthis into the bombing and that he hoped they would change their behavior and stay out of the conflict with Iran. They got suckered into this by the Iranians, Rubio said during a trip to Southeast Asia. The Houthis largely were smart and stayed out of this throughout the conflict, but now they apparently have gotten themselves suckered into this going after Saudi Arabia and their ships. Rubio pointed to reports overnight of Saudi ships carrying 4 million barrels of oil for China that were attempting to exit the Red Sea. Are they going to blow up the Chinese ship and this becomes a problem for China? Rubio asked. This will become a problem for the whole world, but I hope that they will de-escalate. Oil prices surged after the Houthi attack. Brent crude, the international benchmark, rose more than 6% on July 23rd, returning to $100 per barrel and its highest level since late May. West Texas immediate oil, the U.S. benchmark, rose 5% to near $91 per barrel, its highest level since early June. Gas prices remained above $4 per gallon. The national average price for a gallon of regular gasoline was $4.09, up from $3.93 in June and $3.16 this time last year. Patrick DeHaan, head of petroleum analysis at GasBuddy, said on X that the average could climb to somewhere between $4.25 and $4.40 per gallon in the next couple weeks. The renewed fighting has included the deployment by the United States of a B-1 long-range bomber to strike targets in Iran, according to multiple news outlets. The supersonic plane carries up to 2,000 pounds of bombs and can reach speeds up to Mach 1.2, according to information from the Air Force Global Strike Command. According to the Jerusalem Post, the military deployed the B-1 on July 21 and struck Islamic Revolutionary Guard Corps targets. It was not immediately known which targets were struck. As of July 23rd, U.S. Central Command has not publicly released information about that strike or said whether there were any casualties. Even as the Trump administration escalated the war with Iran that is aimed at part at destroying the country's nuclear capabilities, it signed an agreement with Saudi Arabia to develop a nuclear program. The U.S. Department of Energy said the agreement would allow Saudi Arabia to develop its civilian nuclear energy program and give U.S. companies, quote, great access, end quote, to related commercial deals. Congress has not yet approved the arrangement, and few details have been made public. Former officials and members of the nuclear community said it's a major shift in U.S. policy and risks accelerating the nuclear arms race in a volatile region. Like Saudi Arabia, Iran insists, despite significant international skepticism, that it is interested only in nuclear energy, not nuclear weapons. The two countries are historic rivals who compete for regional dominance. Lorraine?
1: Thank you, Dave. States audit voter systems after New Jersey glitch. Serious software error registered non-citizens. From USA Today, Sarah D. Weyer and Josh Meyer. Several states told USA Today they are examining whether a software program that allowed 6,600 non-citizens to register to vote in New Jersey could have happened in their state. More than half of states and territories use the same vendor that New Jersey said it's cutting ties with over a serious software error that registered 6,600 non-citizens to vote while they were getting driver's licenses, according to the vendor's IDEMIA's website. New Jersey Governor Mikey Sherrill announced July 21 that as many as 6,600 non-U.S. citizens registered to vote in New Jersey in 2023 and 2024 because of a software flaw. Fewer than 400 of them cast ballots, she said. USA Today contacted the 36 states and the U.S. Virgin Islands that have an IDEMA contract covering at least part of the work performed at their DMVs and found that states from Mississippi to Rhode Island are already reviewing their voter registration systems. One of the most prominent tech security companies, France-based IDEMIA, is used nationwide for identity-related security services like TSA, pre-check, facial recognition, and mobile identification. In DMV agencies, IDEMIA software assists with printing identification cards, taking photos, and collecting identifying data. In a July 21 statement, the company pushed back on New Jersey's claim of an error and said its role is to transmit information it captures from applicants, while it is up to the secretaries of state to ensure the information is accurate. Company spokesperson Lisa Peterson told USA Today on July 22nd that issues like those experienced in New Jersey have not been seen elsewhere. In response to questions from USA Today, IDEMA has retested and confirmed that the voter information capture functionality is operating as intended in the other jurisdictions it supports, said Lisa Shoemaker, an IDEMA senior vice president for global corporate relations. The incident comes just days after President Donald Trump and Homeland Security Secretary Mark Wayne Mullen made broad allegations about the number of non-citizens registered to vote in the United States. Mullen said his agency had used publicly available information to identify more than 250,000 non-citizens illegally registered to vote in California, New Jersey, Nevada, and Pennsylvania. All the states have denied the allegations. Each state has a different contract with IDEMIA, Civil Identity, NALLC. Allowing access to a variety of its services. Not all states that use the company as part of the DMV have it collect and transmit voter registration information. For example, Louisiana's Office of Motor Vehicles uses IDEMIA exclusively for driver's license and ID card issuance, but not for voter registration. Illinois and Maine have similar arrangement. In Missouri, IDEMIA has a contract to issue identification cards, including driver's license, but it does not have the responsibility of determining whether someone's eligible to vote, said Joe Don Cheney, a spokesperson for the Missouri Department of Revenue, which handles motor vehicle and license issues. That responsibility falls to the Secretary of State's office, Cheney told USA Today. We send IDEMIA a file that says, hey, produce these IDs. And then they do, in fact, do that for us. What they do for other states, I don't know, Cheney said. Cheney said that after receiving a request for comment from USA Today, the Department of Revenue asked its Motor Vehicle and Driver Licensing Division to conduct a check of its systems. At this point, Cheney said, we have found nothing out of the ordinary. In Mississippi, Secretary of State Michael Watson told USA Today that he and Department of Public Safety Commissioner Sean Tindell are checking the system. I've already checked with the commissioner and can ensure Mississippians will make sure our systems are operating correctly, Watson said. Rhode Island State Department Election Division said it has requested a meeting with the Division of Motor Vehicles and its vendor and asked for a complete system review. At this time, there is no indication that a similar issue has occurred here, the division said, noting that since 2019, the DMV has conducted regular audits of a randomized selection of records to ensure that database entries match paper records. This process would identify any potential patterns of irregularities in registrations so they could be immediately rectified, the division said in a statement. Idaho, along with five other states, is exempt from the National Voter Registration Act of 1993, which requires states make registering to vote an option when getting identification because it offers election day voter registration. Still, Idaho Secretary of State Phil McGrain said the DMV has a contract with IDEMIA but does not use it for voter registration. Illinois no longer uses IDEMIA for the voter registration process at the DMV, the Secretary of State's office said. Also, Illinois has a built-in safeguard where people applying for a driver's license are first asked about their citizenship status, said Illinois State Board of Elections spokesman Matt Dietrich. If they answer no, they're blocked from the voter registration process and their information's not forwarded to us. Sherrill said July 21 that the non-citizens involved had answered no to whether they were a U.S. citizen while applying for their driver's license and identification cards with the Motor Vehicle Commission, but were registered to vote anyway. All 50 states allow legally present non-citizens to obtain driver's license. Fewer than 400 of non-citizens actually voted and were registered as Democrats, Republicans, and unaffiliated in all parts of the state, she said. In her response, Shoemaker told USA Today that in the 6,600 records submitted to New Jersey's MVC and Division of Elections, all 6,600 individuals indicated yes to wanting to register to vote and no to being a U.S. citizen. At no point was a non-citizen ever marked as a citizen in the database, Schumacher said. The DOJ says that it's investigating. Back to you, Dave.
0: Thank you, Larray. I'm going to turn now to a feature called 50 States. These are short little articles about the various states in the union. I'll go ahead and start with some of those that are Iowa and closer to home, and then Larray can read a few as well. Iowa, Des Moines, a new state grant program that helps schools buy food from local vendors has concluded its pilot year, receiving largely positive feedback from central Iowa districts. The program is part of the Choose Iowa Initiative, a marketing and branding program that aims to urge Iowans to support local agriculture. From Springfield, Illinois, after it was signed into law in June of 2019, the Rebuild Illinois Capital Program has made returns to counties across the state, delivering nearly 200% return on investments initially put into the economy. Topeka, Kansas. The Kansas region of the Sports Car Club of America announced on Facebook that due to circumstances affecting the operation of Dorana Heartland Motor Sports Park, the SCCA canceled the rest of the 2026 Dorana Heartland Park Cone Dodging Comeback Tour. Okay. Over in Nebraska, Claytonia officials have extended the village's boil water order to July 29th due to a well pump malfunction that requires additional repairs and testing before the water supply can be cleared. That was reported by KOLN-TV. And the name of that town, again, is Claytonia. And up in Minnesota, St. Paul, Minnesota was ranked as the best state for summer road trips, a new Wallet Hub survey has found. In Missouri, Jefferson City, one in five Missouri children eligible for state-paid child care services is not receiving help because there isn't enough money in the state budget, Missouri Independent reported. Up in Alabama, or down in Alabama, Tuscaloosa, the University of Alabama, plans to expand its academic advising program by hiring 49 new professional advisors over the next 3 years. Anchorage, Alaska, a brown bear recently injured a woman while she was on a hike in Anchorage's Bear Valley, local authorities said. Phoenix, Arizona, Carl Kunasek, an influential former state Senate president who presided over the impeachment trial of former Governor Evan Meacham, died on July 22nd, and he was 94. Fort Smith, Arkansas, the campaign seeking to change Fort Smith's form of government postponed filing its petitions, saying it needed additional time to review what is described as technical details. But on the West Coast, in Moss Landing, California, an area famous for its sea otter population has been named one of the world's top 20 bird-watching destinations in a new global study. All Clear Travel Insurance analyzed 115 bird-watching hotspots worldwide to identify the best destinations for 2026. Moss Landing was one of only three U.S. locations to make the list. Denver, Colorado. Denver was named the 11th worst city for bed bugs in the nation, according to Orkin. Connecticut, Norwich. Core Plus Federal Credit Union and Cient Federal Credit Union announced the new name and brand identity for their combined organization, now called Waypoint Federal Credit Union. In Kent County, Delaware, the Delaware Division of Public Health on July 21 reported the state's second confirmed measles case, a day after the division reported its first case of measles in more than a decade. In the District of Columbia, a six-year-old boy attending a summer soccer camp at the University of the District of Columbia was hospitalized after being found unresponsive the bottom of the campus pool, the D.C. News Now reported. And I'll read one more. This is from Volusia County, Florida. Volusia County hit a new record for most turtle nests in a season. As of the morning of July 22nd, the county had tracked 1,523 nests this season on its sea turtle nest dashboard. The previous record was set in 2023 when the county tracked 1,516 nests, county spokesman Clayton Jackson reported. Lorraine?
1: Thank you, Dave. There's a photo highlight Wisconsin from Madison. A University of Wisconsin-Madison held a July boot camp to expose people to the metal manufacturing industry by Hannah Schrader of USA Today Network picture. And the road to rebuilding Wisconsin's casting and forging workforce. That's would be the hot stuff they're handling there in the picture. At the University of Wisconsin at Madison, in a July workshop where temperatures rose higher than the heat wave outside, the U.S. Department of War, formerly known as the Department of Defense, has established these boot camps at colleges across the country. The goal is addressing a skilled labor shortage in the metals manufacturing sector by fostering collaborations with high schools, community colleges, and other educational institutions to create a worker pipeline. The university held its first boot camp July 14th through the 17th. A second is planned for late August. Most camps are planned for the next two summers. From Effingham County, Georgia, Southern Company's subsidiary said it's signed a 25-year power supply agreement with OpenAI for a new project in Effingham County. From Honolulu, Hawaii, officials said 80 residents from the Puhonua, that's P-U-U-H-O-N-U-A, Owaianea homeless encampment, and that's W-A-I-A-N-A-E. They've relocated from the Waianea small boat harbor to a new 20-acre farm village in Waianea Valley, with 140 expected to relocate by month's end, KHON2 reported. From Nampa, Idaho, city leaders have advanced a budget that could end public transit service by eliminating funding for Valley Regional Transit following months of debate and failed alternatives, KTVB7 reported. From South Bend, Indiana, for the first time in 5 years, Potawatomi Zoo has a new infant red panda, but the cub could still face challenges. The baby red panda, now named Big Red, was one of five cubs Rhea gave birth to. According to a press release, the cubs were born very small and several failed to live longer than a couple of days. But that isn't unusual, and the mortality rate for red pandas is nearly 50% in the first year of life. From Louisville, Kentucky, measles was detected in Louisville wastewater between July 6th through the 14th, the Kentucky Cabinet for Health and Family Services confirmed. Baton Rouge, Louisiana U.S. Representative Cleo Fields won't run for re-election to Congress and will instead enter the race to return to his old seat in the state Senate, he said. Augusta, Maine, former Maine State Senate President Troy Jackson is statistically tied in a November election matchup with a Republican, Senator Susan Collins, a new poll from the University of New Hampshire Survey Center found. Annapolis, Maryland. Maryland is rolling out new chip-enabled electronic benefit transfer cards statewide in an effort to better protect benefit recipients from fraud and card skimming, becoming the fourth state in the nation to adopt the technology, according to a community announcement. From Worcester, Massachusetts, the contract between the Educational Association of Worcester and Worcester's public schools expired at the end of June, and bus drivers in the district are saying they will refuse to sign a new contract till they're allowed to leave the EAW and form their own union. Detroit, Michigan. Regulators have opened an investigation into the state's largest electric utilities following widespread power outages across Michigan over the 4th of July weekend. Sparks, Nevada. Renown Health CEO Dr. Brian Erling confirmed that Renown is restarting plans to build a large medical facility at Kylie Ranch more than a decade after the project was put on hold. Portsmouth, New Hampshire. A lightning strike recently damaged equipment that helps operate the lights on the Memorial Bridge, according to Peter Rice, the city's public works director. Trenton, New Jersey. New Jersey has one of the highest state debts per resident in the nation, a study says. The new analysis by Reason Foundation also found that New Jersey has one of the highest long-term debts per resident, coming in second with $21,197 per resident. The Garden State's total debt was at $213.35 billion in 2023. The fifth highest state in the nation, according to Reason Foundation. For the last 90 minutes, your readers have been Dave Butts and Stutz, not Butts. and sorry. And me, Lorraine Nicodemus. It's been our pleasure to read for you. Now we'll take a short break to allow our readers to get into place.

0: Welcome back. Your new readers are myself, Ben Stein, and my good friend, Mr. Jim Hoffman. We'll continue with articles from the Des Moines Register and the USA Today. Here's Jim with our next article.
1: And we're going to start off with this from the opinion pages of the USA Today newspaper. It's an opinion written by Sarah Paquino of USA Today. 30 is closer than ever. I might finally be ready. 2 decades ago, my mother sent a seemingly forgettable birthday card to a friend. Happy 29 plus birthday, she wrote inside. I asked her what she meant, knowing that her friend was well into her 30s. She explained what she saw as a fact of life. All women wish to be in their 20s forever, never crossing the threshold into old territory. It made sense. 29. The designated final age was the year my mother had me. I turned 29 years old on July 19th, the oldest I will ever be if my mother's throwaway remark on a birthday card 20 years ago is to be believed. Thus begins the countdown to my 30s, when I might finally accept that the jokes about me being UNC are true. I'm the first year of Gen Z, the generation born between 1997 and 2012. Gen Z is reportedly terrified of turning 30. The things that define adulthood, stable careers, homeownership, marriage, and children, are no longer set milestones for 20-somethings. We're more likely than other generations to have a mental health diagnosis, which certainly adds to our feelings of despair and fear of the future. By 35, polling shows Gen Z thinks you're over the hill. Despite the fact that many older adults believe that Generation Z is stuck in perpetual childhood, I can see that we're getting older. All of the boyfriends I've had to this point are married. The girl I celebrated my 13th birthday with has a newborn. The toddler I babysat in high school is 16 years old. I've become one of the oldest co-workers in the newsroom, the friend who finished school before the COVID-19 pandemic began, the person who remembers what it was like on Instagram before Mark Zuckerberg bought it. There are parts of me that haven't changed since I was a teenager. My eyeliner, the jet black wings framing my face most days, has remained unchanged since freshman year of high school. I have the same Instagram and Facebook accounts I created in my childhood bedroom. My music taste remains rooted in the indie pop alt rock genres. Yet my life looks drastically different than it did at 15, 20, or even 25 years old. I spent my teenage years wishing to be older, wiser, and far away from my hometown. At 17, my first therapist told me that I wouldn't be the girl living in her childhood home for the rest of her life. I knew this to a degree, if only because my mother's favorite pastime was looking at real estate listings online. None of these homes would be ours. The 2008 recession had hit my family like it did everyone else, and we were still in the process of recovering from it. For the most part, I thought I was doomed to haunt my childhood home forever. Then I got into college, a few colleges, all away from my small town, and holding the promise of a new life. My life could really change. I didn't have to be the teenage girl I once believed I was doomed to be for all eternity. It felt as though my life could begin. I thought I knew everything at 20. I thought my world was always going to look the way it did then. I woke up on my 20th birthday in the bed of a man who wasn't quite my boyfriend. I went to my summer class, introduction to politics, then went to my magazine internships. It was about that age that I realized writing was the thing I wanted to spend the rest of my life doing. I was learning that my words could resonate with people, even if it was just blog posts about my hometown and college life. A few months later, I was hospitalized for depression. I checked myself in on a Saturday, the same day as a college football game, where I was expected to be at my restaurant job. I showed up to the emergency room in a short denim skirt and makeup running down my face. Through tears, I told the nurse checking me in that I no longer wanted to be here. My 20-year-old self was too sad to think about what she wanted 30 to look like. She didn't think she'd live long enough to see it. She certainly didn't think she'd be entering the final year of her 20s, living in New York City, writing for a living, and enjoying her free time with a group of friends who understand her. At some point in the past 9 years, amid therapy sessions, a few different medications, and a lot of growing up, I stopped wanting to die so much and started living. I now live my life as close to what teenage me would have wanted. I like to think she'd find me cool. The girl who once reblogged photos of New York City on Tumblr finally moved there days after turning 26. She came out to herself that year. She got sober at 27. At 28, she realized she was finally becoming comfortable in her skin. She no longer feels the sting of her college love life, of the friends she lost, or the grades she got. To any member of Gen Z scared about the future, I want you to know that time, the only constant in this world, will heal you. No, seriously, it does. The thing you feel is defining your life at 17 won't define your life at 20. And whatever defines your life at that age will be long forgotten by the time you're 25. Maybe by 29 you'll realize you are becoming the person you always dreamed of being, even if it took a little longer than you wanted it to. Despite what my mother once told me all those years ago, I no longer feel like 29 is the oldest I'll ever be. I feel like it's just the beginning.
0: Thanks, Jim. Our next opinion is from Luca DeSanto. He's editor-in-chief of the Michigan Review at the University of Michigan. This opinion, entitled Gen Z is Not Antisocial, We Just Needed Good Movies. This spring, I visited Italy with my college rugby team. We saw Pompeii and the Colosseum, but the most striking thing was watching Italians simply relax. Starting in the late afternoon and going long into the night, they filled cafes, city squares, and local bars. They talked, played cards, and danced like their lives depended on it. Sociologists call this a third place. Ray Oldenburg's term from his 1989 book, The Great Good Place, for any space outside the home and the workplace where people gather freely. Since COVID-19, Gen Z has been starving for one, and nothing shows that better than what's been happening at the box office. The film Obsession has taken over my social media feed, and not without good reason. The brainchild of 26-year-old YouTuber Curry Barker, it has made more than $440 million off a budget of $750,000, profitability unseen since the 2007 Paranormal Activity and the Blair Witch Project of 1999. Why? For starters, it was great. My sister called it a mix of classic 80s whimsy with psychological horror. Big mixed with Hereditary, I offered. In a rare showing of sibling love, we enthusiastically high-fived. But the real story is bigger than one film. Back Rooms, directed by 21-year-old Kane Parsons, has made more than $387 million since A24 released it May 29th on a $10 million budget. Gen Z is running the box office. Audiences are voting with their bank accounts and it's clear they want to hear from young, exciting voices with something to say. I saw it for myself. I happened to be in New York City visiting my siblings when Obsession opened. Walking into the theater, the scent of popcorn hit me immediately. The seats were packed with people my age. I settled in as the lights dimmed, and the 1980s synth of the opening scene transported the audience to another world. For the next 2 hours, no one looked away. I watched through a crack in my hands, squirming. I gasped, audibly, to my brother's dismay. My sister laughed in terror. During the tense scenes, you could hear a pin drop. The entire audience was in that film together. Later that night, my brother took me to an art house theater called Metrograph. It had a bar upstairs, retro-branded popcorn, and a theater ripped straight out of the 1960s. All around, young people discussed the films on the docket, laughing and enjoying each other's company. There was a palpable feeling of community. It was the Italy Cafe, the third place. And that's why Obsession has struck such a chord. Films like this create an environment for conversation and culture. But isn't Generation Z, born from 1997 to 2012, supposed to be the doomed generation, cursed to be forever antisocial by the pandemic? There's something to that. We grew up with screens in our faces, and at the height of our formative years, we were forced indoors. A Screen Australia study shows the toll. In 1976, 94.4% of people ages 14 to 24 went to the movies. By 2021, that number had fallen to 48.8%. And yet Gen Z still dominates movie theater attendance. 87% saw at least one film in the past 12 months, compared with 82% of millennials, 70% of Gen Xers, and 58% of boomers. We were never the antisocial generation. We just needed a push. After the pandemic, that push came from social media, which is exactly how Obsession and Backrooms spread. But social media was always a temporary third place. Virtual reality is, at its core, not reality. The pandemic is over. Gen Z is starving for a new third place. With the advent of this new age of cinema, one that boasts films made by and for Gen Z, that pushes our culture forward, the answer is clear. It's time we go back to the movies.
1: Thank you, Ben. And we turn our attention to sports, the Des Moines Register, and the sports schedule for today on TV. Quite a few things again. In auto racing, at 2 o'clock this afternoon, FS1, the NASCAR Craftsman Truck Series qualifying T-Sport 200 is on. On FS1, the ARCA Menards Series Lunai 150 is on. 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Basketball at 6 o'clock this evening on FS2. We have the regional round of the TBT Game 3, Syracuse alumni versus Seton Hall alumni. At 8 o'clock on FS2, TBT regional round, Game 3, Wichita State alumni versus New Mexico alumni. Excuse me. At 3 p.m., you can tune in some golf on the Golf Network, the PGA Tour 3M Open, the second round. Horse racing at noon today on FS2 comes from Saratoga, Springs, New York. And Major League Baseball, several games, 2:10 p.m. this afternoon. Major League Baseball Network, regional coverage. You get Colorado at Milwaukee or Arizona at Washington. 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Dodgers at the New York Mets. Major League Baseball, regional coverage, Cleveland at Tampa Bay or Arizona at Washington. And then at 6:15, Apple TV, Toronto's at Boston. At 9:15, ESPN Limited, LA Angels are at San Francisco. This NWSL soccer at 9 o'clock this evening. Amazon Prime, Gotham FC at Portland. Men's soccer at 11 o'clock this morning. CBS Sports Network, International Friendly, Manchester United at Rosenborg, BK. And finally, WNBA basketball at 7 o'clock tonight on ESPN. It's All-Star Weekend activities, shooting stars, and three-point contest coming from Chicago. And the All-Star game is actually going to be on Saturday night.
0: Thanks, Jim. And we'll move to some high school baseball. It's been an Iowa high school state baseball tournament to remember for North Polk. The Comets win from playing a half inning before getting rained out Monday to playing extra innings and beating Western Dubuque in the 10th. The Comets left it all out on the field. But on Wednesday, July 22nd, it came to an end. Dubuque Weller defeated North Polk 3-2 with a walk-off single from Noah Kropfel, ending the Comets' chance at a state title. Errors plagued North Polk, and two of them in the first inning led to the game's first run and a 1-0 lead for Waller. Then a dropped third strike that led to a passed ball allowed Waller to grab a 2-0 lead in the fifth inning. But just before it seemed North Polk used up everything it had over an emotional few days, the Cardiac Comets returned Wednesday evening to make things interesting. Trailing with just six outs to play with North Polk, tied things up in the sixth. Bryce Burke got the rally started with a deep single, and then Ryan Zosky reached on an error, and all of a sudden, there were two on with just one out. Then, Jack Spiker singled to left field, and as Burke was rounding third, he was gunned down at home by Wallard outfielder Hunter Hill. But with a runner still on, Easton Engel hustled down the first base line on a drop third strike to reach safely, moving Zosky to second. Then Chase Fellen, who clinched the state title for the Comets in 2024, came through with a 2-RBI single to tie the game. The comeback was very much alive, and in the bottom of the sixth, Ty Lamfer got out of a jam, leaving a Wallert's runner stranded at third base. But a scoreless top of the seventh gave way to a Wallert rally in the bottom half of the frame, capped off by a Kropfel walk-off single. Overcome with emotions, North Polk walked out with their head held high and another season, finishing in the top four in Class 3A.
1: And high school softball, the Iowa State Tournament, Van Meter ends its season with a loss to Wallert Catholic. This written by Joe Randleman of the Des Moines Register. The Van Meter softball team saw its season come to an end on Wednesday after a win in an early game to stay alive in the Iowa High School State Softball Tournament. The Bulldogs could not keep their winning streak alive and dropped their elimination game that afternoon. So Van Meter won over Albia 7-2. And then the Wallert game, they lost 13-3. And so the write-up on the Wallert game, Van Meter's run at a third consecutive state championship came up short after the Bulldogs suffered their second loss at the hands of number two Wallert Catholic in the state softball tournament on July 22nd. The Bulldogs fell 13-3 in four innings due to the 10-run mercy rule. They also suffered a 7-2 loss to Wallert on the day before, finishing the tournament at 2-2, with both wins coming against Albia. Van Meter hung tough early, a two-run Netton homer Helped Van Meter take an early 3-0 lead in the top of the first inning, but then Wahlert scored 13 unanswered runs, powered by a 7-run third inning. Natalie Ruba and Iowa commit Julia Roth were simply too much for Van Meter. They combined to go 5-for-5 at the plate with 2 home runs and 8 RBIs. Ruba was 2-for-2 with a double, homer, and 5 RBIs. She was also the winning pitcher after allowing 3 earned runs on 3 hits and 2 walks with 1 strikeout in 4 innings. Roth finished 3-for-3 with 2 doubles and her 19th home run of the season. She ended the game with 3 runs and RBIs apiece. Waller Catholic will take a 38-6 record into the 3A championship game. Van Meter closed the season at 34-8. Along with Netton's homer, Corrados was 1-for-2 with an RBI. Ashian Small singled and Schnell scored 1 run for the Bulldogs in the rematch with Waller. And lineup for the state softball tournament schedule in Class 5A today, number 1 Waukee Northwest against number 2 Ankeny Centennial. That will be at 7:30 this evening. Class 4A, number 1 ADM versus number 2 Carlisle, and it said in the paper here it was late. ADM actually did win that game yesterday. On Friday, the Class 3A state championship, we have number 2 Waller Catholic against number 1 Williamsburg at 5 p.m. Class 2A state championship, that was Wapsie Valley against Grandview Christian, and Grandview Christian won that game. That was late last night. And Class 1A state championship, we have number 8 Ed Coe versus number 2 Clarksville.
0: Thanks, Jim. We'll go ahead and move to Dear Abby. I'll take the first and let Jim take the second. The first, entitled Husband's Career Struggles Impact Couples' Marriage. Dear Abby, my husband and I have been married for 11 years and have 2 children. When we met, he worked 2 union jobs, paid his bills, saved his money, and took care of his mother and grandmother when they needed his financial support. About 6 years ago, he decided he didn't want to work with a union anymore, and I supported him in exploring alternative career paths. He has tried currency trading, personal training, and used car sales. Nothing seems to stick. I work 5 days a week and have a part-time job on the weekends to bring in extra income. We are unable to make ends meet, and my extended family often has to bail us out because we can't pay our bills. I told my husband I need him to start making a decent income again. He said he would, but I see little effort from him in terms of gaining solid employment. Our relationship is not going well. I have lost faith in him. I want to stay together, but I need him to provide for his family. I don't know how much more of this I can tolerate. Please help. Signed, Overworked and Overwhelmed. Dear O and you, your husband has gotten comfortable with letting you do the heavy lifting in the family. If you don't give him specific goals and deadlines, he's not likely to clean up his act. State the exact monthly income you need him to provide, even if he ends up working several part-time jobs to do so. Then, give him a certain number of job applications he must complete each day. If he doesn't reach these goals by a certain date, the next step will be separation. This may seem harsh, but remember that you and your kids are suffering because he isn't pulling his weight.
1: In our second letter, Dear Abby, I have been married to a wonderful man for 36 years. During the last 12 years, he has had heart surgery and some depression. He refuses to get out of his easy chair and do anything. He won't bathe or shower and insists washing off in the sink is good enough. He smells, and I'm embarrassed to go places with him because of it. I've tried to encourage him and let him know how I love a clean-scented man. He just doesn't care. I won't even kiss him. He refuses to help around the house and expects me to do everything. I still work, and we are raising a granddaughter. I'm no longer in love with him, but I do love him. I have wanted a divorce for a while now, but financially, I can't afford to live on my own. Thank you for any advice. All washed up. Dear All Washed Up, you need to discuss this with a doctor who can advise you about the options for treating depression and apathy after heart surgery, as well as an attorney who can help you determine if enough assets have been acquired during your 36-year marriage to allow you to live independently. Once you have that information, you may be able to give your husband an ultimatum and force him out of the easy chair and into a healthier lifestyle.
0: Thanks, Jim, and that brings us to the end of the Des Moines Register for today. I'm Ben Stein, and my partner at the microphone, Mr. Jim Hoffman. Earlier you heard Dave Stutz and Larae Nicodemus. 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

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All material heard on IRIS is intended solely for the use of Iowans with a print disability. 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And now let's begin with this week's Iowa Capital Dispatch. In some Iowa news, the University of Iowa building an AI model to forecast nitrate fluctuations. Model will be informed by imagery from NASA and Iowa water quality sensors. Researchers at the University of Iowa are building an artificial intelligence system that will find patterns between extensive NASA satellite data and Iowa water quality sensors to forecast nitrate fluctuations. Several water treatment systems in Iowa are working with the researchers, who hope the AI system will deliver forecasts that utilities can use to plan for changing nitrate concentrations in surface water sources. Jesus Gomez-Veliz, the project lead and associate professor of civil and environmental engineering, said the nitrate modeling will help water treatment systems make decisions on blending water from different sources, operating nitrate removal systems, or issuing water use reductions. Having a prediction beforehand of how the nitrate will look in the next 7 days will allow them to actually plan better about which sources to use, but also situations where they are unlikely to meet the water quality standard, Gomez-Veliz said. The project is led by the IIHR, the university's Hydroscience and Engineering Unit, and is in collaboration with the Des Moines Water Works and the cities of Cedar Rapids and Iowa City. Amy Kohler, the CEO and General Manager of Des Moines Water Works, said water operators rely on the data. Because river conditions are influenced by both the weather and the activities across the landscape, it can be difficult to predict what water quality challenges our treatment plants will face on any given day, Kohler said in a news release. This initiative will give water utilities a system that helps us anticipate changing conditions in water sources and make more informed operational decisions for treatment. Des Moines Water Works, as part of the Central Iowa Water Works Regional Authority, had to issue temporary lawn watering bans this summer and last summer due to high nitrate concentrations in the Des Moines and Raccoon Rivers. The demand reductions allowed the utility to continue producing water that did not exceed the U.S. Environmental Protection Agency's maximum nitrate concentration of 10 milligrams per liter, but highlighted the impact nitrate pollution can have on everyday Iowans. Gomez-Veliz said while the project is currently focused on the three utilities, he hopes in the future it will expand to provide similar information to all of Iowa's public water supply systems. He also said the AI model will eventually be publicly available on the Iowa Water Quality Information System website. So anyone in the state can essentially just go and see how that forecasting product is changing over time, he said. The nitrate forecasting and early warning system will pull data from the NASA Earth observations, which catalogs things like soil moisture conditions, vegetation, atmospheric conditions, and more, and combine it with the real-time data supplied by the 60 sensors in the Iowa Water Quality Information System. These sensors, some of which are operated by the U.S. Geological Survey, record nitrates, PHS, dissolved oxygen concentrations, discharge rates, and temperature. We take observations that we have now, and we have these NASA products, and we use deep learning or artificial intelligence to let the model learn the relationship between these variables that NASA is measuring and the concentration of nitrate, Gomez-Veliz said. Once the model has learned the connections between the NASA data and the nitrate concentrations, Gomez-Veliz said that they can shift the model to start making short-term and seasonal nitrate forecasts. He said the time frame of the forecast will depend on feedback the researchers receive from partnering utilities. The project is funded through NASA, but Gomez-Veliz said that the AI model would not be possible without the data collected by the IWQIS, a program that has been scrambling for a sustaining budget since its state funding was redirected in 2023. The reason this type of project is possible, that we can create these models, is because these networks exist, Gomez-Veliz said. Otherwise, we will never be able to train these models. And a piece of Iowa commentary from Ed Tibbetts, replacing state income taxes with

sales taxes will help the rich and hurt the rest of us. Missouri considers amending its constitution. Will Iowa go the same route? If Iowans want a glimpse of their future, they might just look to the south, to Missouri. Republicans there are asking people to approve a constitutional amendment next month to eliminate the state income tax and authorize an expansion of the sales tax to make up for the lost revenue. This would be a big change and not a good one. The Missouri Budget Project, which has been critical of the plan, said this tax swap would mean more than tripling the state's general sales tax rate or significantly expanding its base to include things like health care and child care. This would hurt older and middle-class Missourians while helping the rich, according to the Institute on Taxation and Economic Policy. A coalition of opponents is fighting back, but big money from somewhere is supporting the proposal. The Kansas City Star reported this week that almost $10 million has been donated over the past 2 months to try to pass this tax swap. However, the newspaper reports the source of the money hasn't been disclosed, leaving voters in the dark about who's bankrolling the plan to overhaul the state's tax structure. Across the country, a number of states, mostly Republican-led, have been aggressively moving toward this kind of tax swap, and they've been egged on by the Trump administration. In Iowa, we have already started down this road, even as our leaders haven't explicitly acknowledged it. Between 2019 and 2025, the state sales tax and use tax revenues rose by $1.3 billion, or an average of about $1,100 for a household of three. About two-thirds of this was attributable to inflation. Meanwhile, net income and corporate tax revenues went down during this period, with the biggest benefits going to the wealthy. Republicans call this a pro-growth tax code, which is true in the sense that it grows the incomes of the rich. But for the rest of us, it simply shifts the tax burden for state government from the well-off to the rest of us. And the rest of us weren't doing so well in the first place. Real median household income under the Republican trifecta has grown by an average of just over 1% per year. Meanwhile, the 10,000 state income tax filers making more than $500,000 per year were expected to reap a windfall of more than $320 million in 2026 from the change to a flat tax. Now, Republicans are seeking to protect those gains. They have to put a proposed constitutional amendment on the general election ballot this November, making it harder to raise income and corporate taxes than it is to raise the sales tax. Under the proposed amendment, an income tax increase would require a two-thirds supermajority in both houses of the legislature to pass. A sales tax increase would still only need a simple majority. And this is no accident. Reynolds has said she would like to eliminate income taxes in Iowa. And in April, Zach Lane, the Republican nominee to replace her, said on the Iowa PBS program, Iowa Press, that he, too, wants to eliminate the income tax and rely on property taxes and sales taxes to pay the bills. Lane has also said he doesn't want to raise any tax, but jettisoning the income tax would undoubtedly mean an increase in sales and use taxes. It's unavoidable. Income taxes and sales and use taxes are, by far, the largest revenue generators for the state's general fund. Each of these two types of taxes raise roughly the same amount of revenue. Lose one, and the other will go up. Anyone who tells you otherwise isn't telling the truth. Even if income taxes aren't eliminated, making it easier to raise the sales tax is a surefire recipe for it to increase, especially in the event of a recession or some other budgetary calamity. When Iowa ran into budget trouble in the 1980s and 90s, the legislature raised sales tax rates, and it significantly broadened the base to cover online goods and the subscriptions in 2019. The state also more than doubled the tax on gasoline over the last 40 years. Top income tax rate, on the other hand, peaked at 1975 and has dramatically declined since then. Another sales tax increase would be bad news for the average Iowa taxpayer. An $1,100 increase in the sales tax hurts households making $50,000 a year a lot more than it does one making $500,000 per year. Here's the truth. The special interests in Iowa are afraid voters will eventually demand that legislators revoke the hefty income tax breaks they gave to the wealthy a few years ago. So now they're trying to change the state constitution to head that off, thus making it easier to raise the sales tax. But, like in Missouri, Iowans can stand up to the special interest and fight. They can reject this disastrous amendment and demand we return to a fair tax code. And this commentary by Dave Nagel, federal spending cuts flip the pyramid, costing low-income Americans the most.
We all understand the concept of inversion, which basically means the act of turning something upside down. What we may not have realized, this is the monetary policy of our modern Republican administration. Picture a traditional pyramid with the wider base at the bottom and the point on the top. In the United States, you have a massive wealth among a few, the point, and the precious few financial resources among the body politics, the base. If you turn the pyramid upside down, you can put those with little or few financial resources on the top and the wealthy on the bottom. The upside-down concept works best when we consider funding the annual federal budget deficit. In this case, the lesser earners are at the top of the pyramid and are expected to fund the government reduction efforts. Those with great wealth will not have to share beyond what they now contribute toward funding government spending. Our friends of riches are at the bottom of the repayment pyramid plan. From this perspective, the GOP administration's solution appears straightforward. It dramatically reduces society's safety net. Here's what some of those reductions in federal spending mean for the average Iowan. About 21,000 Iowans no longer have health coverage under the Affordable Care Act compared to last year. The failure to maintain the supplemental premium payment had that impact. Why this is important, among other reasons, is without payment, hospitals don't stay open. Right now, the Center for Health Care Quality and Payment Reform projects that Iowa's 94 operating hospitals, 20 face a loss of services, and 8 are in danger of shutting down. Overall, Families USA estimates the loss of federal funding on health care will lead to 9,000 total job losses and $1.5 billion in reduced economic output in Iowa alone. One of the biggest changes is the work requirement to receive Medicaid coverage. Any person to be eligible for coverage must work, volunteer, or pursue education for 20 hours per week or 80 hours per month if under the age of 65. The actual federal dollar loss in Iowa next year is estimated to be $904 million. Clean energy tax credits are gone. This is the program that gave tax credits to make homes more energy efficient. The National Energy Assistance Directors Association estimates a 10.5% increase in electricity costs nationally between June and September of 2026, compared to the same period last year, CBS News reports. The real hit was the withdrawal of support from the federal government that Iowa was achieving wind energy. Student loan repayments will increase the amount due. The Small Business Administration will increase the standard loan fixed rate. Interest rate deductions on home improvement loans have been eliminated. One of the biggest blows, though, is the SNAP food stamp program. According to the Congressional Budget Office, funding reduction will reach $211 billion by 2035. It is expected that up to 300,000 nationwide will lose coverage in an average month. Some states have already been hit hard. Estimates in Arizona indicate that already 450,000 people have lost access to food stamps, including 190,000 children. John Maynard Keyes held that when times are tough, government should fight by increasing spending. President Donald Trump wants the Federal Reserve to lower interest rates, which could raise inflation. Upper-income people can withstand that, but Americans working on a flat hourly rate or annual salary cannot. If the president has turned the economic model upside down, he has Keyes' doctrine doing the backflips. Fortunately, there is at least one Iowa political leader who understands the coming economic vortex. I interviewed State Representative Brian Meyer, Democrat from Des Moines, the House Minority Leader. We know what is coming, and we are going to have to fight, hopefully with the new governor and the Republicans in the House and the Senate, to protect average income earnings Iowans, not the ones who own the apartments, but the renters who live there. He added, if we fight alone, remember it is not the size of the dog in the fight, but the fight in the dog. We Democrats have a lot of dogs. As for me, if these economic circumstances depend upon us, it would be a great time to get back to bipartisanship. And from Capital Clicks, Reynolds appoints new Iowa Lottery Administrator. Governor Kim Reynolds announced Tuesday that she appointed Stephen Waymire as the new administrator of the Iowa Lottery, a division of the state's Department of Revenue. Waymire, who has served on the Iowa Lottery's executive team since 2022, has 30 years of law enforcement experience with the Des Moines Police Department, according to a governor's office news release. Former Iowa Lottery CEO Matt Strawn resigned in May and is now president and CEO of Strategic America, a marketing and communication firm in West Des Moines. I appreciate the opportunity to lead this outstanding organization and work with our exceptional employees, Waymire said in a release. We will continue to uphold the strong traditions of the lottery, providing entertainment to Iowans and responsibly maximizing revenues for vital state causes while operating under a core promise of integrity, security, and accountability.
Reynolds said Waymire's experience in law enforcement and as a lottery executive will be a positive one for the division. Quote, I'm pleased to appoint Stephen Waymire to lead the Iowa Lottery as its new administrator, Reynolds said in a news release. Stephen brings outstanding leadership and extensive first-hand knowledge of the organization's operations. His deep commitment to accountability and long record of public service will strengthen the lottery's mission and support its continued success for Iowans. Dana Wingert, the chair of the Iowa Lottery Commission, said in the release the division has complete confidence in Waymire to serve as the lottery's administrator. Stephen Waymire has shown consistent leadership throughout his professional career, to include his years of experience leading security for the Iowa Lottery, Wingert, former Des Moines police chief, said. Continuing with more clicks, Sand Outraises Lane and latest reports both received millions from party PACs. Democratic gubernatorial candidate Rob Sand's campaign said Monday he broke an Iowa record for the most money raised by a statewide campaign in a fundraising period, raising more than $9.38 million from May 27th to July 14th. During the first 4.5 months of 2026, the Rob Sand for Iowa campaign raised $9.68 million, another Iowa fundraising record. With total expenditures accounted for, the Sand campaign has more than $17.95 million on hand as of July 14th. Less than 4 months from Election Day, the Sand campaign is keeping its foot on the gas and shattering state records along the way, Emma O'Brien, Sand's deputy campaign manager, said in a news release on Monday. According to the campaign's press release, Sand, the current state auditor, received more than 33,500 donations from Iowa residents in all 99 counties in the latest fundraising period, with more than 2,400 of those donations coming from registered Republicans. Sand received his largest donation of $2.5 million from the Democratic Governors Association institution in Washington, D.C., during the fundraising period. Sand has received criticism from Republicans for receiving large donations from his wife and his father-in-law, receiving $1.5 million from his wife in the last fundraising period. Sand's father-in-law, Nixon Lordenson, has donated a total of $2 million to Sand's campaign in 2026. During the most recent fundraising period, the Sand campaign did not receive any donations from his family, wife, or father-in-law. Sand's Republican opponent, Zach Lane, raised more than $6.3 million from May 27th to July 14th, a significant increase from a little over $60,000 raised during the last fundraising period, although Lane has received a $500,000 loan during that time. Lane did not receive any loans during this period, but he received 6 large donations from RGA Right Directions PAC in Washington, D.C., which donated a total of $5 million to Lane's campaign during the fundraising period. Despite having more than $7 million on hand before expenditures, the Lane campaign has spent more than $5.9 million during the fundraising period, leaving more than $1.04 million on hand. And hot, dry weather keeps Iowa crops ahead of schedule. Temperatures across Iowa were, on average, more than 5 degrees Fahrenheit above the climatological normal over the past week, and the statewide average precipitation was near zero, according to the Weather and Crop Report from the Iowa Department of Agricultural and Land Stewardship for July 13 through July 19. The abnormally dry and hot temperatures for a second week in a row helped Iowa corn to continue to tassel and silk across the state. According to the data from the U.S. Department of Agriculture, 72% of corn acres were silking during the reporting period, which is 14 percentage points ahead of the 2025 corn crop. Soybeans are also ahead of last year, with 70% blooming and 34% setting pods, both 3 percentage points ahead of the crops at this time last year. Iowa Secretary of Agriculture Mike Nagg said forecasts show a chance for thunderstorms in the coming week and a shift to more seasonable temperatures. While the stretch of sunshine allowed farmers to make good progress baling hay with other fieldwork, many areas of the state would benefit from rainfall as crops continue through critical stages of development, Nagg said in a statement. According to the report, 39% of oats have been harvested in the state, and the crop rated 83% good to excellent. Corn rated 80% good to excellent, and 8% of the crop reached the dough stage as of the reporting period. Soybeans rated 79% good to excellent. With the lack of precipitation, state climatologist Justin Glizon reported a statewide average of 0.06 inches for the week. Areas of moderate drought expanded in western parts of the state. According to the latest map from the U.S. Drought Monitor, 11% of the state was in a moderate drought condition.
The percentage of topsoil rated as having adequate moisture declined 10% from the week prior to 63% adequate moisture. Subsoil moisture conditions also declined from 69% adequate the previous reporting period to 65% adequate in the most recent report. Parts of Iowa, especially in the east, saw hazy skies Sunday due to the smoke from the wildfires in Canada. Outlooks from the National Weather Service show temperature averages leaning above normal and precipitation amounts near normal across Iowa for the week. Continuing with the clicks, Des Moines attorney reprimanded after second OWI arrest. A Des Moines attorney has been publicly reprimanded for a second drunken driving arrest. The Iowa Attorney Disciplinary Board alleges that attorney David Lee Brown, age 79, was the subject of a complaint to police on October 8th of 2025, reporting he had been driving in an erratic manner, swerving between lanes, driving into oncoming traffic, and leaving the roadway. When police located Brown in the driveway of his home, his vehicle allegedly showed frost damage, and Brown appeared confused, with slurred speech and impaired in balance. According to the report, when police asked Brown to rate his level of intoxication on a scale of 1 to 10, he rated himself at a 6 or a 7, then declined to submit to sobriety testing. Court records show Brown later pleaded guilty to a reduced charge of reckless driving. The records also show that a 2020 arrest for drunken driving was handled in a similar manner, resulting in a conviction on a reduced charge of reckless driving. In deciding to issue Brown a public reprimand for the most recent incident, the board made note of what he called the Brown's prior disciplinary history and indicated his previous drunken driving arrest had resulted in a private admonition from the board. Operating a vehicle while intoxicated creates a grave risk to the harm and of the public and demonstrates a serious lapse in judgment, the board stated. The Iowa Capital Dispatch was not able to reach Brown for comment. In national news, from immigration, ICE arrests reach a new high. Immigration arrests reached 1,593 per day in early July in a new push to detain and deport immigrants that has led to deaths and traffic stops. There were more than 43,000 arrests in June, the highest recorded by the Trump administration, according to statistics released Monday by the U.S. Immigration and Customs Enforcement reflecting new bookings into detention facilities. The June monthly total surpassed the 42,000 arrests in December, which included Operation Metro Surge in Minneapolis. If the rate for the first 11 days of July continues for a month, it could be even higher, about 49,000 arrests. Arrest numbers reached as high as 2,000 per day over a five-day period in late June, according to a New York Times report. The Department of Homeland Security has said it is delivering on President Trump's promise to the American people to arrest and deport pedophiles, murderers, rapists, and other criminals, though less than a third of the current detainees have a criminal conviction, and 40% have never been accused of anything but non-criminal immigration violations, according to the statistics. The Department of Homeland Security posted a list Monday of 15 immigrants previously convicted of serious crimes it said were arrested while Americans enjoyed the weekend in the FIFA World Cup finals. The statistics also show that about 2,000 detainees a month have been freed by court-ordered bond hearings, as many federal judges, even many Trump appointees, rule against the administration's policy of mandatory detention for many immigrants. The U.S. Supreme Court is likely to rule on the legality of the policy in its October term. Two immigrants were shot and killed during enforcement traffic stops in Texas and Maine this month. After a brief pause, President Donald Trump ordered traffic stops to continue. ICE officers will wear body cameras during such stops, according to Border Czar Tom Homan. A man from Mexico, apparently on a valid tourist visa for a vacation, also was killed in traffic in Florida after an encounter with ICE in July. Arrests in New York City immigration courts have also continued despite a court order banning the practice. Some of the unusual arrests have come to light in the current crackdown, including a nun from Nigeria walking to church in Texas. She was released the same day, and an Alaska state attorney from China. And the Brennan Center report predicts mass voter challenges likely in midterm elections. Mass voter challenges are likely to occur in the 2026 midterm elections, the Brennan Center for Justice warned Tuesday, with the potential to undermine the democratic process. President Donald Trump and the Republican Party have been laying the groundwork for questioning the election process in state after state, as Trump has made election integrity the centerpiece of his recent domestic policy initiatives, including in a July 16th address to the nation.
The center at the NYU School of Law found in a report Tuesday that more than 185,000 challenges to voter eligibility were filed by private citizens in 2024, though the real number is likely higher since many election officials either were not contacted or sent incomplete responses to an inquiry. The center is regarded as left-leaning. Mass challenges are a fairly recent development, spurred by improvements in election technology and transparency. Thousands of votes now can be challenged at once. They've rarely been successful, but experts worry they create voter doubt about whether elections are being conducted fairly. Historically, such challenges have also been used to suppress the votes of people of color, a separate brief said. Eligible voters facing challenges sometimes don't vote simply because the process is too confusing. Responding to a challenge requires numerous steps that can trip up voters. They may not understand their options for verifying their identity, said the report by Brennan Center counsel Andrew Garber. Garber found that mass voter challenges have become a key element in the campaign to use election integrity as a pretext for voter suppression. In 2024, he found, election deniers lodged challenges in addition to spreading lies about widespread voter fraud, refusing to certify elections, discrediting voting machines, engaging in bad faith poll watching, filing frivolous lawsuits, and threatening election officials with physical harm or criminal penalties. This year, Garber warned, such challenges are likely to be an integral strategy in the playbook to undermine the democratic process. Mass challenges, he said, add basically zero value to elections while creating new costs. One big worry, though, there are instances of eligible voters being removed from the rolls and learning of their removal after the deadline to register and vote in the next election, the report said. As is often the case with voter suppression, vulnerable individuals frequently suffer the effects. The Trump administration is pushing state officials to examine their voter rolls and tighten their election security, thus opening the door for the help of the federal government in conducting mass challenges, the report had predicted. Homeland Security Secretary Mark Wayne Mullen said last week that hundreds of thousands of non-citizens are registered to vote in California, New Jersey, Nevada, and Pennsylvania, and threatened to prosecute election officials in states that don't participate in securing the elections ahead of the November midterms. He has not specified the source of this data. Trump has demanded Congress require people to show proof of citizenship when they register to vote and photo IDs at the poll. So far, lawmakers have so far been reluctant to approve the Save America Act that in various versions would restrict voting, and it remains stalled in the U.S. Senate. Trump and his allies have maintained for years that the 2020 election was marred by voter fraud. No evidence of any widespread fraud has been found. Election officials have largely maintained their roles are accurate and up to date. In most states, list maintenance practices tend to keep pace with natural changes in voters' lives, such as moving, said a report this month by the Nonpartisan Center for Election Innovation and Research. Recent mass challenges have rarely been successful. The report cited efforts in Georgia, Michigan, Texas, Florida, and Iowa in 2022. These challenges were widely rejected for lack of evidence or failure to comply with the state law, the Brennan Center found. In 2024, Brennan's research found that private citizens filed at least 185,232 voter challenges in the states studied. Of those, the center found officials accepted at least 5,477. That means they may have removed the voter from the rolls, declared them inactive, and taken other steps to make it difficult for them to vote. Researchers sent requests to Arizona, Florida, Georgia, Michigan, Nevada, North Carolina, Ohio, Pennsylvania, and Texas, and numerous counties in those states, the report methodology said. One takeaway is evident. With only around 3% of the challenges clearly accepted, challenges contributed little to list maintenance in 2024, Brennan found. For instance, Georgia got in touch with about 875,000 voters in 2023 who had moved or had not voted for several years. That was more than 100 times the number of Georgia voters who were successfully challenged the next year. The center compiled the report by sending public records requests to 42 state and local government entities. It asked for any documents involving voter challenges in 2024 and how officials dealt with those challenges. It also looked at court filings, public reporting, and election board meetings. Acquiring a complete record of the challenges is impossible. They are often made ad hoc, and officials may have no obligation to track them.
The records produced are often incomplete, the center noted, adding that some officials refuse to provide records or say they got no challenges. Also from Washington, Trump proposal will turn federal grants into a system of political favors, Democrats warn. Democrats in Congress are pushing back against a proposed Trump administration rule introduced by the Office of Management and Budget that would substantially change the way federal grants are reviewed and distributed. Over the past few weeks, several groups of lawmakers have written public comment letters to Office Management and Budget Director Russ Voigt, expressing strong opposition to the new draft rule, which would give political appointees the power to decide what institutions receive grant funding, among other revisions. A summary of the rule cites the Biden administration as to why it is needed. Federal awards were often used during those years to promote a woke policy agenda that did not reflect the values of the vast majority of the American public, it says, pointing to diversity, equity, and inclusion, or DEI, policies. Democrats said the proposal exceeds the office's authority, will make it harder for grant recipients to carry out funding of priorities established by Congress, and would turn federal grants into a tool for President Donald Trump to unilaterally advance his partisan agenda and punish political rivals. The draft rule would allow Trump to terminate or suspend any grant at any time, for any reason, and without any notice, they said. Ultimately, these changes will make it harder for grant recipients to apply for and manage federal funds, undermining public safety, public health, economic competitiveness, and the government's ability to address rising costs, wrote Senate Minority Leader Chuck Schumer of New York and the entire Senate Democratic Caucus in the July 1st letter to Voigt. Maryland Democrats in Congress and members of the Congressional Community Safety Caucus, led by Representative Summer Lee of Pennsylvania, LaMonica McGiver of New Jersey, and Gabe Amo of Rhode Island, also wrote letters urging the OMB to rescind its proposed new rule. The more than 100-page draft rule, published in collaboration with 41 other federal grant-making agencies on May 29th, and titled Regulation for Federal Financial Assistance, would change the framework used to evaluate grant applications as well as guidelines for cost-sharing. It would potentially affect hundreds of billions of dollars in federal funding at universities, nonprofit organizations, and other U.S. institutions, according to Cylane, an independent nonprofit service for journalists and scientists run out of the American Association for the Advancement of Science. Under the proposed rule, federal grants could not be used to fund, promote, encourage, subsidize, or facilitate DEI initiatives. Awards would also, in many cases, have to be demonstrably advance the president's policy priorities, and agencies would be allowed to cancel funding that is not effective or achieving program goals or federal agency priorities, or no longer in the federal government's interest. The overarching goal of OMB's proposed revisions is to improve transparency, accountability, and oversight for how federal tax dollars are used in the context of federal grant-making, according to the executive summary of the rule. OMB officials say they could implement the new draft rule as early as October 1st. During the public comment period for the draft rule, which ran from May 29th to July 13th, congressional Democrats slammed its vague language and the implications it holds for many institutions that rely on federal funds. Maryland senators and Democratic representatives in their July 10th letter to Voigt denounced the rule for changing a process traditionally based on merit. The federal grant-making process includes an essential non-political guardrail that this rule seeks to eviscerate, they wrote. They also said the proposed rule contains a slew of new undefined standards for grants, including that they must adhere to, quote, gold standard science, and cannot reflect anti-American values that recipients may not be able to understand or comply with. Maryland institutions, often known as hubs for scientific research and innovation, have been hit hard by the National Institutes of Health funding cuts and the mass federal layoffs since Trump began his second term in 2025. Local governments and schools that receive federal funds have also taken blows, as has the state's overall economy. In their July 13th letter, members of the Congressional Community Safety Caucus voiced concerns over how the draft rule could specifically affect community violence intervention programs. Community violence intervention programs, local efforts that have been linked to drops in violent crime and those rates in cities across the country, rely on federal grants for state and local government investments, hospital partnerships, philanthropy, and research support, according to the lawmakers' letter.
The new draft rule, they wrote, would jeopardize the operation of these programs by allowing Trump administration officials to, quote, withhold, suspend, or terminate grants or change terms and conditions mid-implementation, forcing grantees to operate in a tumultuous environment. The administration has already made cuts to parts of the Office of Justice programs, further limiting the funds available to community violence intervention programs. Though opposition to the proposed rule is mainly coming from Democratic lawmakers, some bipartisan criticism regarding the rule's broad scope and fast timeline exists. Senator Susan Collins, a Maine Republican, on July 6th asked Voight to extend the proposal's public comment period at least 90 days and withdraw portions of the rule that would potentially harm small and rural communities and scientific and biomedical research. While I agree these principles should guide the administration and oversight of federal funds, the rule would impose new, burdensome requirements on award recipients and conflict with Congress's control of the federal funding process, she wrote. OMB did not respond to state's newsroom's request for comment on lawmaker pushback to the proposed rule, but Voight took to social media last month to express his view of the opposition. Quote, "The freakout by those on the left subsidized by taxpayer funds over OMB's update of the regulation governing federal grant making tells you how important it is to keep the bureaucracies from leaking out spending that is woke, wasteful, and contrary to the policies of the Trump administration through the NGOs," he wrote. And more from Election 2026, Democrats have a shot at flipping state legislatures across the country. Following a string of special election victories, Democrats have a path to flip several Republican-held legislative chambers and break GOP supermajorities in states across the country this November. High prices and overall voter dissatisfaction with Washington have put control of the U.S. House and the Senate in play this year, a dynamic that has trickled down with heightened Democratic enthusiasm in many state contests. "For the most part, the Republicans are kind of playing defense more than offense," said Katie Owens Hubler, Director of Elections and Redistricting at the National Conference of State Legislatures. "Midterm elections generally favor the party that doesn't control the White House. Still, it's unlikely Democrats can capture the majority in states. GOP lawmakers currently hold nearly 55% of the nation's 7,386 state legislative seats. That gives Republicans control in 28 state legislatures and Democrats control in 18, while three states have divided control of chambers, according to the National Conference of State Legislatures. NCSL is eyeing 10 Republican-held chambers, 4 Democratic-held chambers, and the tied state house in Minnesota for potential flips in control in November. "My feeling generally is that it is going to be a good year for Democrats," Owens Hubler said, "but it's not going to be a blowout year. Wins in some states could deliver Democrats total control of state government, both legislative chambers and the governor, known as the trifecta, making it much easier to pass progressive legislation. In other states, weakening Republican majorities or breaking veto-proof supermajorities would make it easier for Democrats to object to GOP policies." Since President Donald Trump's second term began, Democrats have flipped a dozen seats in special elections in Arkansas, Iowa, Florida, Georgia, Michigan, Minnesota, Mississippi, New Hampshire, Pennsylvania, Virginia, and Texas, according to tracking by the Democratic Legislative Campaign Committee, which works to elect Democrats in at the state level. They also flipped another 18 seats in the last year's general elections in New Jersey and Virginia. Republicans have not flipped a single Democratic legislative seat. 2026 is a once-in-a-generation opportunity to fundamentally transform state legislative power, said Heather Williams, president of the Democratic Legislative Campaign Committee. The committee is touting record numbers of Democratic candidates running for office in some states and has announced plans to spend a record $50 million on state legislative races this year, with aims of flipping more than 650 legislative seats. And just as in 2024, the state of the economy and ever-rising prices are proving a central campaign message. In Michigan, defending their state Senate majority and winning control of the state House would give Democrats a trifecta. They would need to flip 4 Republican-held House seats to do so. Michigan Senate Majority Leader Winnie Brinks said she's confident her party will maintain or even grow its Senate majority. "The House will be a tougher lift," she said, "but the party's chances look good right now. I feel very confident that we will be working with the Democratic legislature in both chambers next term," she said.
Following months of GOP obstruction in the House, Democratic control of both chambers would reverse the current gridlock in Lansing. Brinks, who is term-limited, said she expects a Democratic trifecta will focus on the issues that matter to Michiganers, including regulations on data centers, childcare accessibility, and affordability. These are things we know we could do that make people's lives easier and more affordable, she said. So I think that in general, you'll see us try to tackle those things. Nationwide, Republicans have acknowledged growing voter frustrations over affordability, while also arguing voters should support them for their work to redraw congressional districts. Set off by a White House push to give Republicans more seats in the U.S. House, 10 states have completed Middle-Cade redistricting, a phenomenon unseen since the 1800s. Earlier this month, the Republican State Leadership Committee, which works to elect GOP state legislators, highlighted the party's redistricting successes and underscored that current races for state House control will determine which party draws future maps. In a statement to Stateline, Committee President Edith George Tunon said Democrats can brag all they want about fundraising success, but no amount of cash changes the fact that their party is being pulled further left by the socialist wing calling the shots. We know Democrats and their national allies will continue to pour millions of dollars into state legislative races because they understand what's at stake. The legislators elected in 2026 will shape redistricting and the balance of power for years to come. In Iowa, Democrats flipped two state Senate seats in special elections last year to break the GOP supermajority, leaving Republicans with a 33-17 majority in the upper chamber. Democrats hope to deprive Republicans of winning back that supermajority and to break the supermajority in the state House in November. It's especially high stakes this cycling, as polling has shown a very competitive race for governor, with Democratic state auditor Rob Sand ahead of Republican Zach Lane in some tracking. Iowa hasn't had a Democratic governor since 2011. From my perspective right now, assuming we continue to do the work and we raise the money we need to do things, things are looking really good, said Democratic State Senator Janice Weiner, the minority leader. Depriving Republicans of a veto-proof supermajority would give a potential Democratic governor much more power, and the more Democratic gains, the more they can challenge the policies of the GOP, which has enjoyed control of both chambers and the governor's office for the past decade. State Democrats have already used their newly won power by rejecting gubernatorial appointments, including a high-profile nomination for the leader of the state's Health and Human Services Department. Success in November could position Democrats to further contest the state Senate in 2028, when they conceivably tie with a 2025 split with Republicans, she said. It's an accountability issue. You don't have to be in the supermajority to start being a player. In a statement, Iowa Republican House Speaker Pat Grassley acknowledged the uphill battle that midterms can present for incumbents, but he said Republicans have faced similar pressures before, particularly in the 2020 election, and have only grown their House majority in Des Moines. Republicans currently hold 67 of 100 Iowa House seats, all of which are up for election this year. Democrats only need to flip one seat to end the Republican House supermajority. We have a lot of territory to defend, including several districts that historically voted for Democrats. Our success in these areas isn't a fluke, Grassley's statement said. With our battle-tested incumbents and a dynamic slate of hard-working candidates, we are in a strong position in every corner of the state. In this year's legislative special elections, Democrats have overperformed general election outcomes by a median of 10.4 points compared with how their districts voted in 2024 elections, according to government relations and the lobbying firm Multistate. If Democrats maintain that kind of performance through November, the firm said it could result in one of the largest wave elections in recent history. But special elections are not necessarily predictive of the general election, said Chris Cooper, a professor of political science and public affairs at Western Carolina University in Callaway, North Carolina. North Carolina Democrats are aiming to prevent House Republican supermajority and break the Senate GOP supermajority, which would require flipping just one seat. I think breaking the supermajority does seem very much in reach, Cooper said. Getting the majority in the Senate isn't going to happen unless we have a political earthquake, the likes of which we haven't seen in many decades. Increasing their numbers in the legislature would greatly increase the power of Democratic Governor Josh Stein, who has seen a dozen of his vetoes overridden by the GOP-controlled legislature. Among other issues, those overrides have allowed laws to enact punishing so-called sanctuary cities and eliminating diversity, equity, and inclusion policies from public education. It's extremely consequential,
Cooper said. It doesn't mean that Democrats are going to be able to do what they want, but it does mean they're going to be able to stop the Republicans from doing what they want. For Democrats, state houses, races, provides a critical opportunity to oppose policies enacted by the federal government's Republican trifecta. I think part of it is that people are waking up to the power that the states have always had, said Andrew Grunwald, vice president of political strategy at the States Project, an organization working to help Democrats gain power in states. State lawmakers who win elections this year will have a huge impact on future congressional races as states continue to redraw U.S. House maps. But Grunwald said states also have the ability to immediately legislate on affordability issues that are top of mind for voters. When you look at who is passing laws that impact your everyday life, it's your state lawmakers, he said. That's particularly true in states with split partisan governance, including Arizona, Michigan, and Wisconsin. He also pointed to Pennsylvania, where Democrats control the state house, but Republicans control the Senate. That divide has left hundreds of Democratic bills to die in the upper chamber. Winning a Senate majority there would require flipping 3 seats, but could have a major impact on what legislation ultimately becomes signed by Democratic Governor Josh Shapiro. While the national environment looks favorable now, Grunwald acknowledged things can change quickly. We need to be doing the work now, he said. If we're not doing the work, voters will recognize that, and if we're meeting voters where they are and responding to their concerns, they will recognize that as well. Also, U.S. Education Department veterans blast Trump's plan to transfer programs. Former U.S. Department of Education officials in Republican and Democratic administrations sounded the alarm Monday over the agency's efforts to outsource its special education programs and civil rights enforcement to other agencies. U.S. Democratic Senator Patty Murray of Washington State convened the former officials, along with advocates and educators, at a virtual press conference to blast those sweeping moves, which are part of a broader effort by President Donald Trump's administration to dismantle the 46-year-old Education Department. Murray rebuked the transfers as outrageous and completely unacceptable, noting that while she is fighting tooth and nail against any effort to dismantle the agency, she is especially concerned about what this could mean for all students, especially students with disabilities. The agency in June said the Department of Health and Human Services will administer programs under Education's Office of Special Education and Rehabilitative Services, or OSERS, while civil rights enforcement under its Office for Civil Rights will be transferred to the Department of Justice. The Education Department had announced 10 earlier interagency agreements, or IAAs, with HHS, Labor, Interior, State, and Treasury, which transfer several education's responsibilities to those agencies. The department has said it will continue to perform all statutorily required duties and responsibilities involving special education programs and civil rights enforcement. OSERS, or OSERSs, is responsible for administering the Individuals with Disabilities Education Act, or IDEA, which guarantees a free public education for students with disabilities. The umbrella unit, OSERS, includes the Office of Assistant Secretary, Office of Special Education Programs and Rehabilitation Services Administration. The Civil Rights Office is tasked with investigating complaints from students and families. Katie Neos, CEO of the ARC of the United States, an advocacy group for people with intellectual and developmental disabilities, said that the transfers would split apart the offices responsible for making disability rights real in schools, leaving families chasing answers across the federal government instead of getting accountability from one education agency. Neos was the Deputy Assistant Secretary and Acting Assistant Secretary at OSERS during Biden's administration. The stakes have never been higher, she said. If we allow the Department of Education to be dismantled, we'll not only undo decades of progress, we also risk abandoning the promise that every child deserves a chance to try and succeed. Catherine Lehman, Executive Director of the Edley Center on Law and Democracy at the University of California, Berkeley School of Law, said the new interagency agreement between the Department of Education and the Department of Justice is what someone would create if the person were designing a system to fail. Lehman served as Assistant Secretary for Civil Rights during the Obama and Biden administrations. The principal harm of this new agreement is that it guarantees lengthier continued silence from the federal government on the classic kinds of discrimination cases families experience, Lehman said. Examples include restraining or secluding students, she said.
It raises the core question of whether students with disabilities have the free, appropriate public education to which the law entitles them, Lehman added. Stephanie Smith Lee, co-director of policy and advocacy at the National Down Syndrome Congress, pointed out that the IDEA is an education and civil rights law, not a health care program. Students with disabilities are learners, not patients, added Lee, who served as director of the Office of Special Education Programs under George W. Bush's administration. Moving special education and vocational rehabilitation to the Department of Health and Human Services would separate them from the rest of the federal education policy and weaken the expertise and coordinated oversight that students, families, and states depend on, she said. Savannah Newhouse, a spokesperson for the Education Department, dismissed the criticism, saying in a statement to State's Newsroom that Murray and other officials were part of a failing status quo. As Senator Murray is well aware, the Department of Education's interagency partnership did not alter the Trump administration's dedication to students with disabilities and federal civil rights laws, she wrote. These agreements simply ensure that well-positioned agencies can support the workload, pool their expertise, and ultimately strengthen protection for students. Meanwhile, earlier in July, the House Committee on Education and Workforce advanced a package of 10 bills permanently transferring several of education's functions to other departments and largely reflecting many of the earlier IAAs. Notably, that package does not include any efforts to transfer education's responsibilities regarding special education programs and civil rights enforcement to other agencies. As long as this former preschool teacher is a United States senator, every one of those bills is dead on arrival, Murray said. Continuing, number of women seeking a governor's seat hits an all-time high. New data reveals the number of women running in the 2026 elections is slightly up from 2024, but experts say there is still progress to be made with women's representation in public office overall. The number of women running for governor has reached an all-time high this election cycle, and the number seeking a seat in the U.S. House of Representatives could also set a record, according to July 20th data from the Center for American Women and Politics, or CAWP, or C-A-W-P. The center, part of the Eagleton Institute of Politics at Rutgers University, collects data on women's representation in federal, state, and local government. The center also conducts research and runs educational programs on the role of women in politics. Its mission is to increase female involvement in public life. There were 85 women major party candidates running for governor across 36 states this year, a number that significantly exceeds the previous record of 69 set in 2022. 51 of those women are Democrats, another record, and 34 are Republicans. On the congressional level, 580 women are currently major party contenders for the U.S. House, a figure that is just three away from the 2018 and 2020 record of 583 women candidates. That record could be broken once Louisiana reaches its candidate filing deadline for the House on August 7th, according to CEWA. The number of Democratic House candidates who are women has already reached an all-time high at 387. The remaining 183 women running are Republicans. In the Senate, 64 women from major parties are running for a seat, exactly half of them Democrats and half of them Republicans. The record for women candidates was set in 2022 at 70. Fairly high numbers of women would need to emerge as Senate candidates in Maine and South Carolina to beat that record of 70, said CWOP Director of Data Chelsea Hill during a media briefing with other research experts on Tuesday. A day before the briefing, Republican Senator Darlene Graham of South Carolina, who was sworn in on July 14th to replace her late brother Lindsey Graham, announced plans to run for a full six-year term following the encouragement of President Donald Trump. Although record numbers of congressional women candidates have not yet been reached in either the U.S. House or Senate, the overall number of women running for Congress is up compared to the last election cycle. In 2024, the number of women who sought seats in Congress dropped after having previously increased for three consecutive cycles, a phenomenon that CWOP later described as evidence of stalled progress toward gender parity. Despite the increase in women seeking office over the years, female representation is still low when taken as a percentage of all candidates running for Congress and state governors. According to another set of CWOP data from July 20th, women make up 27% of total candidacies for the U.S. House and 23.9% of the total for Senate in 2026. About 25% of gubernatorial candidates are women.
But at the same time, CWOP experts say at the media briefing there are many milestones women could achieve in the 2026 election cycle, including firsts for women in certain government positions and for women of specific racial and ethnic backgrounds and within their party. He pointed to current Senators Marsha Blackburn of Tennessee, a Republican, and Amy Klobuchar of Minnesota, a Democrat, who are both running to become the first women to serve as governors of their respective states, and Deb Haaland, the former U.S. Secretary of the Interior currently running in New Mexico, could become the first ever Native American woman governor in any state if she wins in November. As the congressional level, names such as Malay Karros, Asha Wahab, Denise Powell, and more have potential to break barriers for women in public office. Karros is a place to become the first black woman to represent Colorado. Wahab, the first Middle Eastern or North African woman to serve from California, and Powell, the first Democratic woman to represent Nebraska in Congress. At the end of the media briefing, CWOP scholar and director of research Kelly Dittmer said the center's 2026 candidacy data could be used as a tool to study and open up a broader discussion about women's political pathways, nodding particularly to Blackburn and Klobuchar's gubernatorial runs. When we think about women moving to be chief executives of a state as a potential pathway to the presidency, it's also something we need to always keep our eye on, she said. CWOP's data focuses on major party candidates and will continue to be updated regularly to account for upcoming state filing deadlines and congressional primary results. And that brings us to the close of this week's Iowa Capital Dispatch. 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
5: Produced at U.S. taxpayer expense.

of Iowa building an AI model to forecast nitrate fluctuations. Model will be informed by imagery from NASA and Iowa water quality sensors. Researchers at the University of Iowa are building an artificial intelligence system that will find patterns between extensive NASA satellite data and Iowa water quality sensors to forecast nitrate fluctuations. Several water treatment systems in Iowa are working with the researchers, who hope the AI system will deliver forecasts that utilities can use to plan for changing nitrate concentrations in surface water sources. Jesus Gomez-Veliz, the project lead and associate professor of civil and environmental engineering, said the nitrate modeling will help water treatment systems make decisions on blending water from different sources, operating nitrate removal systems, or issuing water use reductions. Having a prediction beforehand of how the nitrate will look in the next 7 days will allow them to actually plan better about which sources to use, but also situations where they are unlikely to meet the water quality standard, Gomez-Veliz said. The project is led by the IIHR, the university's Hydroscience and Engineering Unit, and is in collaboration with the Des Moines Water Works and the cities of Cedar Rapids and Iowa City. Amy Kohler, the CEO and General Manager of Des Moines Water Works, said water operators rely on the data. Because river conditions are influenced by both the weather and the activities across the landscape, it can be difficult to predict what water quality challenges our treatment plants will face on any given day, Kohler said in the news release. This initiative will give water utilities a system that helps us anticipate changing conditions in water sources and make more informed operational decisions for treatment. Des Moines Water Works, as part of the Central Iowa Water Works Regional Authority, had to issue temporary lawn watering bans this summer and last summer due to high nitrate concentrations in the Des Moines and Raccoon Rivers. The demand reductions allowed the utility to continue producing water that did not exceed the U.S. Environmental Protection Agency's maximum nitrate concentration of 10 milligrams per liter, but highlighted the impact nitrate pollution can have on everyday Iowans. Gomez-Veliz said while the project is currently focused on the three utilities, he hopes in the future it will expand to provide similar information to all of Iowa's public water supply systems. He also said the AI model will eventually be publicly available on the Iowa Water Quality Information System website. So anyone in the state can essentially just go and see how that forecasting product is changing over time, he said. The nitrate forecasting and early warning system will pull data from the NASA Earth observations, which catalogs things like soil moisture conditions, vegetation, atmospheric conditions, and more, and combine it with the real-time data supplied by the 60 sensors in the Iowa Water Quality Information System. These sensors, some of which are operated by the U.S. Geological Survey, record nitrates, PHS, dissolved oxygen, concentrations, discharge rates, and temperature. We take observations that we have now, and we have these NASA products, and we use deep learning or artificial intelligence to let the model learn the relationship between these variables that NASA is measuring and the concentration of nitrate, Gomez-Veliz said. Once the model has learned the connections between the NASA data and the nitrate concentrations, Gomez-Veliz said that they can shift the model to start making short-term and seasonal nitrate forecasts. He said the time frame of the forecast will depend on feedback the researchers receive from partnering utilities. The project is funded through NASA, but Gomez-Veliz said that the AI model would not be possible without the data collected by the IWQIS, a program that has been scrambling for a sustaining budget since its state funding was redirected in 2023. The reason this type of project is possible, that we can create these models, is because these networks exist, Gomez-Veliz said. Otherwise, we will never be able to train these models. And a piece of Iowa commentary from Ed Tibbetts. Replacing state income taxes with sales taxes will help the rich and hurt the rest of us. Missouri considers amending its constitution. Will Iowa go the same route? If Iowans want a glimpse of their future, they might just look to the south, to Missouri. Republicans there are asking people to approve a constitutional amendment next month to eliminate the state income tax and authorize an expansion of the sales tax to make up for the lost revenue. This would be a big change, and not a good one. The Missouri Budget Project, which has been critical of the plan, said this tax swap would mean more than tripling the state's general sales tax rate

significantly expanding its base to include things like health care and child care. This would hurt older and middle-class Missourians while helping the rich, according to the Institute on Taxation and Economic Policy. A coalition of opponents is fighting back, but big money from somewhere is supporting the proposal. The Kansas City Star reported this week that almost $10 million has been donated over the past 2 months to try to pass this tax swap. However, the newspaper reports the source of the money hasn't been disclosed, leaving voters in the dark about who's bankrolling the plan to overhaul the state's tax structure. Across the country, a number of states, mostly Republican-led, have been aggressively moving toward this kind of tax swap, and they've been egged on by the Trump administration. In Iowa, we have already started down this road, even as our leaders haven't explicitly acknowledged it. Between 2019 and 2025, the state sales tax and use tax revenues rose by $1.3 billion, or an average of about $1,100 for a household of three. About two-thirds of this was attributable to inflation. Meanwhile, net income and corporate tax revenues went down during this period, with the biggest benefits going to the wealthy. Republicans call this a pro-growth tax code, which is true in the sense that it grows the incomes of the rich. But for the rest of us, it simply shifts the tax burden for state government from the well-off to the rest of us. And the rest of us weren't doing so well in the first place. Real median household income under the Republican trifecta has grown by an average of just over 1% per year. Meanwhile, the 10,000 state income tax filers making more than $500,000 per year were expected to reap a windfall of more than $320 million in 2026 from the change to a flat tax. Now, Republicans are seeking to protect those gains. They have to put a proposed constitutional amendment on the general election ballot this November, making it harder to raise income and corporate taxes than it is to raise the sales tax. Under the proposed amendment, an income tax increase would require a two-thirds supermajority in both houses of the legislature to pass. A sales tax increase would still only need a simple majority. And this is no accident. Reynolds has said she would like to eliminate income taxes in Iowa. And in April, Zach Lane, the Republican nominee to replace her, said on the Iowa PBS program, Iowa Press, that he, too, wants to eliminate the income tax and rely on property taxes and sales taxes to pay the bills. Lane has also said he doesn't want to raise any tax, but jettisoning the income tax would undoubtedly mean an increase in sales and use taxes. It's unavoidable. Income taxes and sales and use taxes are, by far, the largest revenue generators for the state's general fund. Each of these two types of taxes raise roughly the same amount of revenue. Lose one, and the other will go up. Anyone who tells you otherwise isn't telling the truth. Even if income taxes aren't eliminated, making it easier to raise the sales tax is a surefire recipe for it to increase, especially in the event of a recession or some other budgetary calamity. When Iowa ran into budget trouble in the 1980s and 90s, the legislature raised sales tax rates, and it significantly broadened the base to cover online goods and the subscriptions in 2019. The state also more than doubled the tax on gasoline over the last 40 years. Top income tax rate, on the other hand, peaked at 1975 and has dramatically declined since then. Another sales tax increase would be bad news for the average Iowa taxpayer. An $1,100 increase in the sales tax hurts households making $50,000 a year a lot more than it does one making $500,000 per year. Here's the truth. The special interests in Iowa are afraid voters will eventually demand that legislators revoke the hefty income tax breaks they gave to the wealthy a few years ago. So now they're trying to change the state constitution to head that off, thus making it easier to raise the sales tax. But, like in Missouri, Iowans can stand up to the special interest and fight. They can reject this disastrous amendment and demand we return to a fair tax code. And this commentary by Dave Nagel, federal spending cuts flip the pyramid, costing low-income Americans the most. We all understand the concept of inversion, which basically means the act of turning something upside down. What we may not have realized, this is the monetary policy of our modern Republican administration. Picture a traditional pyramid with the wider base at the bottom and the point on the top. In the United States, you have a massive wealth among a few, the point, and the precious few financial resources among the body politics, the base. If you turn the pyramid upside down, you can put those with little or few financial resources on the top and the wealthy on the bottom. The upside-down concept works best when we consider funding the annual federal budget deficit. In this case, the lesser earners are at the top of the pyramid and are expected to fund the government reduction efforts. Those with great wealth will not have to share beyond what they now contribute toward funding government spending.
Our friends of riches are at the bottom of the repayment pyramid plan. From this perspective, the GOP administration's solution appears straightforward. It dramatically reduces society's safety net. Here's what some of those reductions in federal spending mean for the average Iowan. About 21,000 Iowans no longer have health coverage under the Affordable Care Act compared to last year. The failure to maintain the supplemental premium payment had that impact. Why this is important, among other reasons, is without payment, hospitals don't stay open. Right now, the Center for Health Care Quality and Payment Reform projects that Iowa's 94 operating hospitals, 20 face a loss of services, and 8 are in danger of shutting down. Overall, Families USA estimates the loss of federal funding on health care will lead to 9,000 total job losses and $1.5 billion in reduced economic output in Iowa alone. One of the biggest changes is the work requirement to receive Medicaid coverage. Any person to be eligible for coverage must work, volunteer, or pursue education for 20 hours per week or 80 hours per month if under the age of 65. The actual federal dollar loss in Iowa next year is estimated to be $904 million. Clean energy tax credits are gone. This is the program that gave tax credits to make homes more energy efficient. The National Energy Assistance Directors Association estimates a 10.5% increase in electricity costs nationally between June and September of 2026, compared to the same period last year, CBS News reports. The real hit was the withdrawal of support from the federal government that Iowa was achieving wind energy. Student loan repayments will increase the amount due. The Small Business Administration will increase the standard loan fixed rate. Interest rate deductions on home improvement loans have been eliminated. One of the biggest blows, though, is the SNAP food stamp program. According to the Congressional Budget Office, funding reduction will reach $211 billion by 2035. It is expected that up to 300,000 nationwide will lose coverage in an average month. Some states have already been hit hard. Estimates in Arizona indicate that already 450,000 people have lost access to food stamps, including 190,000 children. John Maynard Keyes held that when times are tough, government should fight by increasing spending. President Donald Trump wants the Federal Reserve to lower interest rates, which could raise inflation. Upper-income people can withstand that, but Americans working on a flat hourly rate or annual salary cannot. If the president has turned the economic model upside down, he has Keyes' doctrine doing the backflips. Fortunately, there is at least one Iowa political leader who understands the coming economic vortex. I interviewed State Representative Brian Meyer, Democrat from Des Moines, the House Minority Leader. We know what is coming, and we are going to have to fight, hopefully with the new governor and the Republicans in the House and the Senate, to protect average income earnings Iowans, not the ones who own the apartments, but the renters who live there. He added, if we fight alone, remember it is not the size of the dog in the fight, but the fight in the dog. We Democrats have a lot of dogs. As for me, if these economic circumstances depend upon us, it would be a great time to get back to bipartisanship. And from Capital Clicks, Reynolds appoints new Iowa Lottery Administrator. Governor Kim Reynolds announced Tuesday that she appointed Stephen Wehmeyer as the new administrator of the Iowa Lottery, a division of the state's Department of Revenue. Wehmeyer, who has served on the Iowa Lottery's executive team since 2022, has 30 years of law enforcement experience with the Des Moines Police Department, according to a governor's office news release. Former Iowa Lottery CEO Matt Strawn resigned in May and is now president and CEO of Strategic America, a marketing and communication firm in West Des Moines. I appreciate the opportunity to lead this outstanding organization and work with our exceptional employees, Wehmeyer said in a release. We will continue to uphold the strong traditions of the lottery, providing entertainment to Iowans and responsibly maximizing revenues for vital state causes while operating under a core promise of integrity, security, and accountability. Reynolds said Wehmeyer's experience in law enforcement and as a lottery executive will be a positive one for the division. Quote, I'm pleased to appoint Stephen Wehmeyer to lead the Iowa Lottery as its new administrator, Reynolds said in a news release. Stephen brings outstanding leadership and extensive first-hand knowledge of the organization's operations. His deep commitment to accountability and long record of public service will strengthen the lottery's mission and support its continued success for Iowans. Dana Wingert, the chair of the Iowa Lottery Commission, said in the release the division has complete confidence in Wehmeyer to serve as the lottery's administrator. Stephen Wehmeyer has shown consistent leadership throughout his professional career, to include his years of experience leading security for the Iowa Lottery, Wingert, former Des Moines police chief, said.
Continuing with more clicks, Sand Outraises Lane and latest reports both received millions from party PACs. Democratic gubernatorial candidate Rob Sand's campaign said Monday he broke an Iowa record for the most money raised by a statewide campaign in a fundraising period, raising more than $9.38 million from May 27th to July 14th. During the first 4.5 months of 2026, the Rob Sand for Iowa campaign raised $9.68 million, another Iowa fundraising record. With total expenditures accounted for, the Sand campaign has more than $17.95 million on hand as of July 14th. Less than 4 months from Election Day, the Sand campaign is keeping its foot on the gas and shattering state records along the way, Emma O'Brien, Sand's deputy campaign manager, said in a news release on Monday. According to the campaign's press release, Sand, the current state auditor, received more than 33,500 donations from Iowa residents in all 99 counties in the latest fundraising period, with more than 2,400 of those donations coming from registered Republicans. Sand received his largest donation of $2.5 million from the Democratic Governors Association institution in Washington, D.C., during the fundraising period. Sand has received criticism from Republicans for receiving large donations from his wife and his father-in-law, receiving $1.5 million from his wife in the last fundraising period. Sand's father-in-law, Nixon Lordenson, has donated a total of $2 million to Sand's campaign in 2026. During the most recent fundraising period, the Sand campaign did not receive any donations from his family, wife, or father-in-law. Sand's Republican opponent, Zach Lane, raised more than $6.3 million from May 27th to July 14th, a significant increase from a little over $60,000 raised during the last fundraising period, although Lane has received a $500,000 loan during that time. Lane did not receive any loans during this period, but he received 6 large donations from RGA Right Directions PAC in Washington, D.C., which donated a total of $5 million to Lane's campaign during the fundraising period. Despite having more than $7 million on hand before expenditures, the Lane campaign has spent more than $5.9 million during the fundraising period, leaving more than $1.04 million on hand. And hot, dry weather keeps Iowa crops ahead of schedule. Temperatures across Iowa were, on average, more than 5 degrees Fahrenheit above the climatological normal over the past week, and the statewide average precipitation was near zero, according to the Weather and Crop Report from the Iowa Department of Agricultural and Land Stewardship for July 13th through July 19th. The abnormally dry and hot temperatures for a second week in a row helped Iowa corn to continue to tassel and silk across the state. According to the data from the U.S. Department of Agriculture, 72% of corn acres were silking during the reporting period, which is 14 percentage points ahead of the 2025 corn crop. Soybeans are also ahead of last year, with 70% blooming and 34% setting pods, both 3 percentage points ahead of the crops at this time last year. Iowa Secretary of Agriculture Mike Nagg said forecasts show a chance for thunderstorms in the coming week and a shift to more seasonable temperatures. While the stretch of sunshine allowed farmers to make good progress baling hay with other field work, many areas of the state would benefit from rainfall as crops continue through critical stages of development, Nagg said in a statement. According to the report, 39% of oats have been harvested in the state, and the crop rated 83% good to excellent. Corn rated 80% good to excellent, and 8% of the crop reached the dough stage as of the reporting period. Soybeans rated 79% good to excellent. With the lack of precipitation, state climatologist Justin Glizon reported a statewide average of 0.06 inches for the week. Areas of moderate drought expanded in western parts of the state. According to the latest map from the U.S. Drought Monitor, 11% of the state was in a moderate drought condition. The percentage of topsoil rated as having adequate moisture declined 10% from the week prior to 63% adequate moisture. Subsoil moisture conditions also declined from 69% adequate the previous reporting period to 65% adequate in the most recent report. Parts of Iowa, especially in the east, saw hazy skies Sunday due to the smoke from the wildfires in Canada. Outlooks from the National Weather Service show temperature averages leaning above normal and precipitation amounts near normal across Iowa for the week. Continuing with the clicks, Des Moines attorney reprimanded after a second OWI arrest. A Des Moines attorney has been publicly reprimanded for a second drunken driving arrest. The Iowa Attorney Disciplinary Board alleges that attorney David Lee Brown, age 79, was the subject of a complaint to police on October 8th of 2025
reporting he had been driving in an erratic manner, swerving between lanes, driving into oncoming traffic, and leaving the roadway. When police located Brown in the driveway of his home, his vehicle allegedly showed fresh damage, and Brown appeared confused, with slurred speech and impaired imbalance. According to the report, when police asked Brown to rate his level of intoxication on a scale of 1 to 10, he rated himself at a 6 or a 7, then declined to submit to sobriety testing. Court records show Brown later pleaded guilty to a reduced charge of reckless driving. The records also show that a 2020 arrest for drunken driving was handled in a similar manner, resulting in a conviction on a reduced charge of reckless driving. In deciding to issue Brown a public reprimand for the most recent incident, the board made note of what it called the Brown's prior disciplinary history and indicated his previous drunken driving arrest had resulted in a private admonition from the board. Operating a vehicle while intoxicated creates a grave risk to the harm and of the public and demonstrates a serious lapse in judgment, the board stated. The Iowa Capital Dispatch was not able to reach Brown for comment. In national news, from immigration, ICE arrests reach a new high. Immigration arrests reached 1,593 per day in early July in a new push to detain and deport immigrants that has led to deaths and traffic stops. There were more than 43,000 arrests in June, the highest recorded by the Trump administration, according to statistics released Monday by the U.S. Immigration and Customs Enforcement reflecting new bookings into detention facilities. The June monthly total surpassed the 42,000 arrests in December, which included Operation Metro Surge in Minneapolis. If the rate for the first 11 days of July continues for a month, it could be even higher, about 49,000 arrests. Arrest numbers reached as high as 2,000 per day over a five-day period in late June, according to a New York Times report. The Department of Homeland Security has said it is delivering on President Trump's promise to the American people to arrest and deport pedophiles, murderers, rapists, and other criminals. Though less than a third of the current detainees have a criminal conviction, and 40% have never been accused of anything but non-criminal immigration violations, according to the statistics. The Department of Homeland Security posted a list Monday of 15 immigrants previously convicted of serious crimes it said were arrested while Americans enjoyed the weekend in the FIFA World Cup finals. The statistics also show that about 2,000 detainees a month have been freed by court-ordered bond hearings, as many federal judges, even many Trump appointees, rule against the administration's policy of mandatory detention for many immigrants. The U.S. Supreme Court is likely to rule on the legality of the policy in its October term. Two immigrants were shot and killed during enforcement traffic stops in Texas and Maine this month. After a brief pause, President Donald Trump ordered traffic stops to continue. ICE officers will wear body cameras during such stops, according to Border Czar Tom Homan. A man from Mexico, apparently on a valid tourist visa for a vacation, also was killed in traffic in Florida after an encounter with ICE in July. Arrests in New York City immigration courts have also continued despite a court order banning the practice. Some of the unusual arrests have come to light in the current crackdown, including a nun from Nigeria walking to church in Texas. She was released the same day, and an Alaska state attorney from China. And the Brennan Center report predicts mass voter challenges likely in midterm elections. Mass voter challenges are likely to occur in the 2026 midterm elections, the Brennan Center for Justice warned Tuesday, with the potential to undermine the democratic process. President Donald Trump and the Republican Party have been laying the groundwork for questioning the election process in state after state, as Trump has made election integrity the centerpiece of his recent domestic policy initiatives, including in a July 16th address to the nation. The center at the NYU School of Law found in a report Tuesday that more than 185,000 challenges to voter eligibility were filed by private citizens in 2024, though the real number is likely higher since many election officials either were not contacted or sent incomplete responses to an inquiry. The center is regarded as left-leaning. Mass challenges are a fairly recent development, spurred by improvements in election technology and transparency. Thousands of votes now can be challenged at once. They've rarely been successful, but experts worry they create voter doubt about whether elections are being conducted fairly. Historically, such challenges have also been used to suppress the votes of people of color, a separate brief said.
Eligible voters facing challenges sometimes don't vote simply because the process is too confusing. Responding to a challenge requires numerous steps that can trip up voters. They may not understand their options for verifying their identity, said the report by Brennan Center Counsel Andrew Garber. Garber found that mass voter challenges have become a key element in the campaign to use election integrity as a pretext for voter suppression. In 2024, he found election deniers lodged challenges in addition to spreading lies about widespread voter fraud, refusing to certify elections, discrediting voting machines, engaging in bad faith poll watching, filing frivolous lawsuits, and threatening election officials with physical harm or criminal penalties. This year, Garber warned, such challenges are likely to be an integral strategy in the playbook to undermine the democratic process. Mass challenges, he said, add basically zero value to elections while creating new costs. One big worry, though, there are instances of eligible voters being removed from the rolls and learning of their removal after the deadline to register and vote in the next election, the report said. As is often the case with voter suppression, vulnerable individuals frequently suffer the effects. The Trump administration is pushing state officials to examine their voter rolls and tighten their election security, thus opening the door for the help of the federal government in conducting mass challenges, the report predicted. Homeland Security Secretary Mark Wynn Mullen said last week that hundreds of thousands of non-citizens are registered to vote in California, New Jersey, Nevada, and Pennsylvania, and threatened to prosecute election officials in states that don't participate in securing the elections ahead of the November midterms. He has not specified the source of this data. Trump has demanded Congress require people to show proof of citizenship when they register to vote and photo IDs at the poll. So far, lawmakers have so far been reluctant to approve the Save America Act that in various versions would restrict voting, and it remains stalled in the U.S. Senate. Trump and his allies have maintained for years that the 2020 election was marred by voter fraud. No evidence of any widespread fraud has been found. Election officials have largely maintained their rolls are accurate and up to date. In most states, list maintenance practices tend to keep pace with natural changes in voters' lives, such as moving, said a report this month by the Nonpartisan Center for Election Innovation and Research. Recent mass challenges have rarely been successful. The report cited efforts in Georgia, Michigan, Texas, Florida, and Iowa in 2022. These challenges were widely rejected for lack of evidence or failure to comply with the state law, the Brennan Center found. In 2024, Brennan's research found that private citizens filed at least 185,232 voter challenges in the states studied. Of those, the center found officials accepted at least 5,477. That means they may have removed the voter from the rolls, declared them inactive, and taken other steps to make it difficult for them to vote. Researchers sent requests to Arizona, Florida, Georgia, Michigan, Nevada, North Carolina, Ohio, Pennsylvania, and Texas, and numerous counties in those states, the report methodology said. One takeaway is evident. With only around 3% of the challenges clearly accepted, challenges contributed little to list maintenance in 2024, Brennan found. For instance, Georgia got in touch with about 875,000 voters in 2023 who had moved or had not voted for several years. That was more than 100 times the number of Georgia voters who were successfully challenged the next year. The center compiled the report by sending public records requests to 42 state and local government entities. It asked for any documents involving voter challenges in 2024 and how officials dealt with those challenges. It also looked at court filings, public reporting, and election board meetings. Acquiring a complete record of the challenges is impossible. They are often made ad hoc, and officials may have no obligation to track them. The records produced are often incomplete, the center noted, adding that some officials refused to provide records or say they got no challenges. Also from Washington, Trump proposal will turn federal grants into a system of political favors, Democrats warn. Democrats in Congress are pushing back against a proposed Trump administration rule introduced by the Office of Management and Budget that would substantially change the way federal grants are reviewed and distributed. Over the past few weeks, several groups of lawmakers have written public comment letters to Office Management and Budget Director Russ Voigt, expressing strong opposition to the new draft rule, which would give political appointees the power to decide what institutions receive grant funding, among other revisions. A summary of the rule cites the Biden administration as to why it is needed.
Federal awards were often used during those years to promote a woke policy agenda that did not reflect the values of the vast majority of the American public, it says, pointing to diversity, equity, and inclusion, or DEI, policies. Democrats said the proposal exceeds the office's authority, will make it harder for grant recipients to carry out funding of priorities established by Congress, and would turn federal grants into a tool for President Donald Trump to unilaterally advance his partisan agenda and punish political rivals. The draft rule would allow Trump to terminate or suspend any grant at any time, for any reason, and without any notice, they said. Ultimately, these changes will make it harder for grant recipients to apply for and manage federal funds, undermining public safety, public health, economic competitiveness, and the government's ability to address rising costs, wrote Senate Minority Leader Chuck Schumer of New York and the entire Senate Democratic Caucus in the July 1st letter to Voight. Maryland Democrats in Congress and members of the Congressional Community Safety Caucus, led by Representative Summer Lee of Pennsylvania, LaMonica McGiver of New Jersey, and Gabe Amo of Rhode Island, also wrote letters urging the OMB to rescind its proposed new rule. The more than 100-page draft rule, published in collaboration with 41 other federal grant-making agencies on May 29th, and titled Regulation for Federal Financial Assistance, would change the framework used to evaluate grant applications as well as guidelines for cost sharing. It would potentially affect hundreds of billions of dollars in federal funding at universities, nonprofit organizations, and other U.S. institutions, according to Cylane, an independent nonprofit service for journalists and scientists run out of the American Association for the Advancement of Science. Under the proposed rule, federal grants could not be used to fund, promote, encourage, subsidize, or facilitate DEI initiatives. Awards would also, in many cases, have to be demonstrably advance the president's policy priorities, and agencies would be allowed to cancel funding that is not effective or achieving program goals or federal agency priorities, or no longer in the federal government's interest. The overarching goal of OMB's proposed revisions is to improve transparency, accountability, and oversight for how federal tax dollars are used in the context of federal grant-making, according to the executive summary of the rule. OMB officials say they could implement the new draft rule as early as October 1st. During the public comment period for the draft rule, which ran from May 29th to July 13th, congressional Democrats slammed its vague language and the implications it holds for many institutions that rely on federal funds. Maryland senators and Democratic representatives in their July 10th letter to Voight denounced the rule for changing a process traditionally based on merit. The federal grant-making process includes an essential non-political guardrail that this rule seeks to eviscerate, they wrote. They also said the proposed rule contains a slew of new undefined standards for grants, including that they must adhere to, quote, gold standard science and cannot reflect anti-American values that recipients may not be able to understand or comply with. Maryland institutions, often known as hubs for scientific research and innovation, have been hit hard by the National Institutes of Health funding cuts and the mass federal layoffs since Trump began his second term in 2025. Local governments and schools that receive federal funds have also taken blows, as has the state's overall economy. In their July 13th letter, members of the Congressional Community Safety Caucus voiced concerns over how the draft rule could specifically affect community violence intervention programs. Community violence intervention programs, local efforts that have been linked to drops in violent crime and those rates in cities across the country, rely on federal grants for state and local government investments, hospital partnerships, philanthropy, and research support, according to the lawmakers' letter. The new draft rule, they wrote, would jeopardize the operation of these programs by allowing Trump administration officials to, quote, withhold, suspend, or terminate grants or change terms and conditions mid-implementation, forcing grantees to operate in a tumultuous environment. The administration has already made cuts to parts of the Office of Justice programs, further limiting the funds available to community violence intervention programs. Though opposition to the proposed rule is mainly coming from Democratic lawmakers, some bipartisan criticism regarding the rule's broad scope and fast timeline exists. Senator Susan Collins, a Maine Republican, on July 6th asked Voight to extend the proposal's public comment period at least 90 days and withdraw portions of the rule that would potentially harm small and rural communities and scientific and biomedical research.
While I agree these principles should guide the administration and oversight of federal funds, the rule would impose new, burdensome requirements on award recipients and conflict with Congress's control of the federal funding process, she wrote. OMB did not respond to state's newsroom's request for comment on lawmaker pushback to the proposed rule, but Voigt took to social media last month to express his view of the opposition. Quote, "The freakout by those on the left subsidized by taxpayer funds over OMB's update of the regulation governing federal grant-making tells you how important it is to keep the bureaucracies from leaking out spending that is woke, wasteful, and contrary to the policies of the Trump administration through the NGOs," he wrote. And more from Election 2026, Democrats have a shot at flipping state legislatures across the country. Following a string of special election victories, Democrats have a path to flip several Republican-held legislative chambers and break GOP supermajorities in states across the country this November. High prices and overall voter dissatisfaction with Washington have put control of the U.S. House and the Senate in play this year, a dynamic that has trickled down with heightened Democratic enthusiasm in many state contests. "For the most part, the Republicans are kind of playing defense more than offense," said Katie Owens Hubler, Director of Elections and Redistricting at the National Conference of State Legislatures. "Midterm elections generally favor the party that doesn't control the White House. Still, it's unlikely Democrats can capture the majority in states. GOP lawmakers currently hold nearly 55% of the nation's 7,386 state legislative seats. That gives Republicans control in 28 state legislatures and Democrats control in 18, while three states have divided control of chambers, according to the National Conference of State Legislatures. NCSL is eyeing 10 Republican-held chambers, 4 Democratic-held chambers, and the tied state house in Minnesota for potential flips in control in November. My feeling generally is that it is going to be a good year for Democrats," Owens Hubler said, "but it's not going to be a blowout year. Wins in some states could deliver Democrats total control of state government, both legislative chambers and the governor, known as a trifecta, making it much easier to pass progressive legislation. In other states, weakening Republican majorities or breaking veto-proof supermajorities would make it easier for Democrats to object to GOP policies. Since President Donald Trump's second term began, Democrats have flipped a dozen seats in special elections in Arkansas, Iowa, Florida, Georgia, Michigan, Minnesota, Mississippi, New Hampshire, Pennsylvania, Virginia, and Texas, according to tracking by the Democratic Legislative Campaign Committee, which works to elect Democrats in at the state level. They also flipped another 18 seats in the last year's general elections in New Jersey and Virginia. Republicans have not flipped a single Democratic legislative seat. 2026 is a once-in-a-generation opportunity to fundamentally transform state legislative power," said Heather Williams, president of the Democratic Legislative Campaign Committee. "The committee is touting record numbers of Democratic candidates running for office in some states and has announced plans to spend a record $50 million on state legislative races this year, with aims of flipping more than 650 legislative seats. And just as in 2024, the state of the economy and ever-rising prices are proving a central campaign message. In Michigan, defending their state Senate majority and winning control of the state House would give Democrats a trifecta. They would need to flip 4 Republican-held House seats to do so." Michigan Senate Majority Leader Winnie Brink said she's confident her party will maintain or even grow its Senate majority. "The House will be a tougher lift," she said, "but the party's chances look good right now. I feel very confident that we will be working with a Democratic legislature in both chambers next term," she said. Following months of GOP obstruction in the House, Democratic control of both chambers would reverse the current gridlock in Lansing. Brinks, who is term-limited, said she expects a Democratic trifecta will focus on the issues that matter to Michiganers, including regulations on data centers, child care accessibility, and affordability. "These are things we know we could do that make people's lives easier and more affordable," she said. "So I think that in general, you'll see us try to tackle those things." Nationwide, Republicans have acknowledged growing voter frustrations over affordability, while also arguing voters should support them for their work to redraw congressional districts. Set off by a White House push to give Republicans more seats in the U.S. House, 10 states have completed middle-cade redistricting, a phenomenon unseen since the 1800s.
Earlier this month, the Republican State Leadership Committee, which works to elect GOP state legislators, highlighted the party's redistricting successes and underscored that current races for state House control will determine which party draws future maps. In a statement to Stateline, Committee President Edith George Tunon said Democrats can brag all they want about fundraising success, but no amount of cash changes the fact that their party is being pulled further left by the socialist wing calling the shots. We know Democrats and their national allies will continue to pour millions of dollars into state legislative races because they understand what's at stake. The legislators elected in 2026 will shape redistricting and the balance of power for years to come. In Iowa, Democrats flipped two state Senate seats in special elections last year to break the GOP supermajority, leaving Republicans with a 33-17 majority in the upper chamber. Democrats hope to deprive Republicans of winning back that supermajority and to break the supermajority in the state house in November. It's especially high stakes this cycling, as polling has shown a very competitive race for governor, with Democratic state auditor Rob Sand ahead of Republican Zach Lane in some tracking. Iowa hasn't had a Democratic governor since 2011. From my perspective right now, assuming we continue to do the work and we raise the money we need to do things are looking really good, said Democratic State Senator Janice Weiner, the minority leader. Depriving Republicans of a veto-proof supermajority would give a potential Democratic governor much more power, and the more Democratic gains, the more they can challenge the policies of the GOP, which has enjoyed control of both chambers and the governor's office for the past decade. State Democrats have already used their newly won power by rejecting gubernatorial appointments, including a high-profile nomination for the leader of the state's Health and Human Services Department. Success in November could position Democrats to further contest the state Senate in 2028, when they conceivably tie with a 2025 split with Republicans, she said. It's an accountability issue. You don't have to be in the supermajority to start being a player. In a statement, Iowa Republican House Speaker Pat Grassley acknowledged the uphill battle that midterms can present for incumbents, but he said Republicans have faced similar pressures before, particularly in the 2020 election, and have only grown their House majority in Des Moines. Republicans currently hold 67 of 100 Iowa House seats, all of which are up for election this year. Democrats only need to flip one seat to end the Republican House supermajority. We have a lot of territory to defend, including several districts that historically voted for Democrats. Our success in these areas isn't a fluke, Grassley's statement said. With our battle-tested incumbents and a dynamic slate of hard-working candidates, we are in a strong position in every corner of the state. In this year's legislative special elections, Democrats have overperformed general election outcomes by a median of 10.4 points compared with how their districts voted in 2024 elections, according to government relations and the lobbying firm Multistate. If Democrats maintain that kind of performance through November, the firm said it could result in one of the largest wave elections in recent history. But special elections are not necessarily predictive of the general election, said Chris Cooper, a professor of political science and public affairs at Western Carolina University in Callaway, North Carolina. North Carolina Democrats are aiming to prevent House Republican supermajority and break the Senate GOP supermajority, which would require flipping just one seat. I think breaking the supermajority does seem very much in reach, Cooper said. Getting the majority in the Senate isn't going to happen unless we have a political earthquake, the likes of which we haven't seen in many decades. Increasing their numbers in the legislature would greatly increase the power of Democratic Governor Josh Stein, who has seen a dozen of his vetoes overridden by the GOP-controlled legislature. Among other issues, those overrides have allowed laws to enact punishing so-called sanctuary cities and eliminating diversity, equity, and inclusion policies from public education. It's extremely consequential, Cooper said. It doesn't mean that Democrats are going to be able to do what they want, but it does mean they're going to be able to stop the Republicans from doing what they want. For Democrats, state houses, races, provides a critical opportunity to oppose policies enacted by the federal government's Republican trifecta. I think part of it is that people are waking up to the power that the states have always had, said Andrew Grunwald, Vice President of Political Strategy at the States Project, an organization working to help Democrats gain power in states. State lawmakers who win elections this year will have a huge impact on future congressional races as states continue to redraw U.S. House maps. But Grunwald said states also have the ability to immediately legislate on affordability issues that are top of mind for voters. When you look at who is passing laws that impact your everyday life, it's your state lawmakers, he said.
That's particularly true in states with split partisan governance, including Arizona, Michigan, and Wisconsin. He also pointed to Pennsylvania, where Democrats control the state house, but Republicans control the Senate. That divide has left hundreds of Democratic bills to die in the upper chamber. Winning a Senate majority there would require flipping 3 seats, but could have a major impact on what legislation ultimately becomes signed by Democratic Governor Josh Shapiro. While the national environment looks favorable now, Grunwald acknowledged things can change quickly. We need to be doing the work now, he said. If we're not doing the work, voters will recognize that, and if we're meeting voters where they are and responding to their concerns, they will recognize that as well. Also, U.S. Education Department veterans blast Trump's plan to transfer programs. Former U.S. Department of Education officials in Republican and Democratic administrations sounded the alarm Monday over the agency's efforts to outsource its special education programs and civil rights enforcement to other agencies. U.S. Democratic Senator Patty Murray of Washington State convened the former officials, along with advocates and educators, at a virtual press conference to blast those sweeping moves, which are part of a broader effort by President Donald Trump's administration to dismantle the 46-year-old Education Department. Murray rebuked the transfers as outrageous and completely unacceptable, noting that while she is fighting tooth and nail against any effort to dismantle the agency, she is especially concerned about what this could mean for all students, especially students with disabilities. The agency in June said the Department of Health and Human Services will administer programs under Education's Office of Special Education and Rehabilitative Services, or OSERS, while civil rights enforcement under its Office for Civil Rights will be transferred to the Department of Justice. The Education Department had announced 10 earlier interagency agreements, or IAAs, with HHS, Labor, Interior, State, and Treasury, which transfer several education's responsibilities to those agencies. The department has said it will continue to perform all statutorily required duties and responsibilities involving special education programs and civil rights enforcement. OSERS, or OSERSs, is responsible for administering the Individuals with Disabilities Education Act, or IDEA, which guarantees a free public education for students with disabilities. The umbrella unit, OSERS, includes the Office of Assistant Secretary, Office of Special Education Programs and Rehabilitation Services Administration. The Civil Rights Office is tasked with investigating complaints from students and families. Katie Aeneas, CEO of the ARC of the United States, an advocacy group for people with intellectual and developmental disabilities, said that the transfers would split apart the offices responsible for making disability rights real in schools, leaving families chasing answers across the federal government instead of getting accountability from one education agency. Aeneas was the Deputy Assistant Secretary and Acting Assistant Secretary at OSERS during Biden's administration. The stakes have never been higher, she said. If we allow the Department of Education to be dismantled, we'll not only undo decades of progress, we also risk abandoning the promise that every child deserves a chance to try and succeed. Catherine Lehman, Executive Director of the Edley Center on Law and Democracy at the University of California, Berkeley School of Law, said the new interagency agreement between the Department of Education and the Department of Justice is what someone would create if the person were designing a system to fail. Lehman served as Assistant Secretary for Civil Rights during the Obama and Biden administrations. The principal harm of this new agreement is that it guarantees lengthier continued silence from the federal government on the classic kinds of discrimination cases families experience, Lehman said. Examples include restraining or secluding students, she said. It raises the core question of whether students with disabilities have the free, appropriate public education to which the law entitles them, Lehman added. Stephanie Smith-Lee, co-director of policy and advocacy at the National Down Syndrome Congress, pointed out that the idea is an education and civil rights law, not a health care program. Students with disabilities are learners, not patients, added Lee, who served as director of the Office of Special Education Programs under George W. Bush's administration. Moving special education and vocational rehabilitation to the Department of Health and Human Services would separate them from the rest of the federal education policy and weaken the expertise and coordinated oversight that students, families, and states depend on, she said. Savannah Newhouse, a spokesperson for the Education Department,
dismissed the criticism, saying in a statement to State's newsroom that Murray and other officials were part of a failing status quo. Senator Murray is well aware. The Department of Education's interagency partnership did not alter the Trump administration's dedication to students with disabilities and federal civil rights laws, she wrote. These agreements simply ensure that well-positioned agencies can support the workload, pool their expertise, and ultimately strengthen protection for students. Meanwhile, earlier in July, the House Committee on Education and Workforce advanced a package of 10 bills permanently transferring several of education's functions to other departments and largely reflecting many of the earlier IAAs. Notably, that package does not include any efforts to transfer education's responsibilities regarding special education programs and civil rights enforcement to other agencies. As long as this former preschool teacher is a United States senator, every one of those bills is dead on arrival, Murray said. Continuing, number of women seeking a governor's seat hits an all-time high. New data reveals the number of women running in the 2026 elections is slightly up from 2024, but experts say there is still progress to be made with women's representation in public office overall. The number of women running for governor has reached an all-time high this election cycle, and the number seeking a seat in the U.S. House of Representatives could also set a record, according to July 20th data from the Center for American Women and Politics, or CAWP, or C-A-W-P. The center, part of the Eagleton Institute of Politics at Rutgers University, collects data on women's representation in federal, state, and local government. The center also conducts research and runs educational programs on the role of women in politics. Its mission is to increase female involvement in public life. There were 85 women major party candidates running for governor across 36 states this year, a number that significantly exceeds the previous record of 69 set in 2022. 51 of those women are Democrats, another record, and 34 are Republicans. On the congressional level, 580 women are currently major party contenders for the U.S. House, a figure that is just three away from the 2018 and 2020 record of 583 women candidates. That record could be broken once Louisiana reaches its candidate filing deadline for the House on August 7th, according to CWAP. The number of Democratic House candidates who are women has already reached an all-time high at 387. The remaining 183 women running are Republicans. In the Senate, 64 women from major parties are running for a seat, exactly half of them Democrats and half of them Republicans. The record for women candidates was set in 2022 at 70. Fairly high numbers of women would need to emerge as Senate candidates in Maine and South Carolina to beat that record of 70, said CWAP Director of Data Chelsea Hill during a media briefing with other research experts on Tuesday. A day before the briefing, Republican Senator Darlene Graham of South Carolina, who was sworn in on July 14th to replace her late brother Lindsey Graham, announced plans to run for a full six-year term following the encouragement of President Donald Trump. Although record numbers of congressional women candidates have not yet been reached in either the U.S. House or Senate, the overall number of women running for Congress is up compared to the last election cycle. In 2024, the number of women who sought seats in Congress dropped after having previously increased for three consecutive cycles, a phenomenon that CWAP later described as evidence of stalled progress toward gender parity. Despite the increase in women seeking office over the years, female representation is still low when taken as a percentage of all candidates running for Congress and state governors. According to another set of CWAP data from July 20th, women make up 27% of total candidacies for the U.S. House and 23.9% of the total for Senate in 2026. About 25% of gubernatorial candidates are women. But at the same time, CWAP experts say at the media briefing there are many milestones women could achieve in the 2026 election cycle, including firsts for women in certain government positions and for women of specific racial and ethnic backgrounds and within their party. They pointed to current Senators Marsha Blackburn of Tennessee, a Republican, and Amy Klobuchar of Minnesota, a Democrat, who are both running to become the first women to serve as governors of their respective states, and Deb Haaland, the former U.S. Secretary of the Interior currently running in New Mexico, could become the first ever Native American woman governor in any state if she wins in November. As the congressional level, names such as Malay Karros, Asha Wahab, Denise Powell, and more have potential to break barriers for women in public office. Karros is a place to become the first black woman to represent Colorado,
Wahab, the first Middle Eastern or North African woman to serve from California, and Powell, the first Democratic woman to represent Nebraska in Congress. At the end of the media briefing, CBOP scholar and director of research Kelly Dittmer said the center's 2026 candidacy data could be used as a tool to study and open up a broader discussion about women's political pathways, nodding particularly to Blackburn and Klobuchar's gubernatorial runs. When we think about women moving to be chief executives of a state as a potential pathway to the presidency, it's also something we need to always keep our eye on, she said. CWAP's data focuses on major party candidates and will continue to be updated regularly to account for upcoming state filing deadlines and congressional primary results. And that brings us to the close of this week's Iowa Capital Dispatch. 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
13: Welcome to Friday. It is the 24th of July, 2026. Time now to begin the reading of the Wall Street Journal on the Talking Information Center. And with the Friday Wall Street Journal, we say hello to George and Steve.
14: Thank you, John, and welcome to the Wall Street Journal. It's our great pleasure to read for you today. We'll begin with the appetizer section on the front page of the journal, the What's News column. These are news briefs that are give us a hint of what these articles are. We'll hit each one of them in detail as we move through the paper today. Oil prices rose above $100 a barrel, and stock investors leery of tech issues helped pull down the S&P 500

0: the Trump administration. Shares of Tesla fell more than 14% after the electric vehicle maker missed earnings targets and reported negative cash flow for the first time in 2 years. Ford and Geely, that's G-E-E-L-Y, arranged for the Chinese automaker to build some of its cars at Ford plants in Valencia, Spain, while also committing to jointly develop a new SUV. Nestle agreed to sell half of its water unit, home to Perrier and San Pellegrino, to private equity group Platinum Equity in a $3.4 billion deal. Lockheed Martin boosted its outlook after second quarter profit rose as the defense contractor continued to expand munitions production. And finally, Comcast reported a lower profit for the second quarter, but narrowed subscriber losses in its domestic residential broadband business for the second quarter in a row. Good morning, Steve.
1: Good morning, George. On the front page of today's Wall Street Journal, oil roars past $100, threatens economy. Crude hits levels that could rev inflation, pressuring GOP ahead of midterms. Article by Benoit Morane, Allison Sider, and Sam Goldfarb. Oil prices roared back on Thursday to crack the $100 a barrel mark, an inflation-triggering threshold that threatens to bedevil the U.S. economy while putting pressure on the Republicans ahead of the midterm elections. As President Trump warned, Iran could soon feel major military punishment. Brent crude, the global gauge, topped $100 a barrel for the first time since May. The U.S. oil price shot up 6.2% to $92.19 a barrel. Higher energy prices reverberated through the markets, stoking a sell-off in government bonds that sent the yield on the 10-year Treasury note, a key barometer for borrowing costs, to new 18-month highs. The Dow Jones Industrial Average and S&P 500 both lost around 1% on Thursday, while worries about runaway artificial intelligence spending by big technology firms dragged the NASDAQ composite down more than 2%. Mortgage rates rose to their highest level in nearly a year, with the 30-year fixed rate hitting 6.58%. Some economists now predict that a nearly 7% U.S. mortgage rate looms. The pace of inflation had been cooling in June as energy prices declined during the temporary ceasefire, and Americans showed a modestly improved mood about the economy earlier this month. Now, prices at the pump have made a U-turn. The national average retail price of unleaded gasoline pushed back above $4 a gallon this week, taking a bigger bite out of Americans' wallets. Diesel prices have been rising even faster than those for gasoline or crude oil. Diesel, which fuels trucks, construction equipment, and farming implements, tends to have an even greater impact on the economy and inflation when its price rises. The national average retail price was about $5.21 a gallon on Thursday, up 39% from a year ago, according to AAA. For months, Trump has been frustrated by high oil prices, which his aides privately fear could hurt Republicans in the midterm elections, according to people familiar with the matter. The president told advisors in June that they needed to pressure gasoline retailers and oil companies to reduce prices, according to people familiar with the matter. And the administration officials have discussed various ways they could seek to lower prices, including exerting additional pressure on the energy industry. The chiefs of the U.S. biggest oil companies, including Chevron, ConocoPhillips, and Occidental Petroleum, are in regular contact with the Trump administration about the upheaval in energy markets, according to people familiar with the matter. Their attitude and calls with the administration, one of the people said, is essentially, you can't have it both ways. If there's a war in the Middle East and the Strait of Hormuz is effectively closed, prices are going to be high. White House spokeswoman Taylor Rogers said, as the U.S. military degrades the terrorist Iranian regime's ability to attack commercial vessels and disrupt the free flow of energy through the Strait of Hormuz, oil and gas prices will plummet back to pre-conflict levels. Meanwhile, shares in major air carriers slid on Thursday as American Airlines and Southwest Airlines tempered their guidance for the year to reflect oil prices march higher. Just 3 weeks ago, American expected its full-year pre-tax income to approach $1.5 billion. The company's new forecast that it will break even at the midpoint of its updated guidance range sent shares tumbling more than 8%. Airlines have passed along much of their added fuel costs by raising fares. Passengers so far have been willing to pay more, but that is only offsetting about half of the increase in carriers' fuel bills, executives have

0: said. Meanwhile, the changing tides of the war are whipsawing entire market sectors. Energy stocks in the S&P 500 have swung between large gains and losses since fighting began, closely tracking oil prices. The energy-hungry industrial sector has mostly moved in the opposite direction, though a sharp climb in defense contractor stocks sent it surging on Thursday. And moves in the bond market show investors expect oil's surge to drive interest rates higher. Investors bet on inflation by buying and selling both ordinary U.S. treasuries and those that hedge the risk of inflation, called Treasury Inflation Protected Securities, or TIPS, TIPS. The gap between the yields of the two types of bonds, known as the break-even rate, has been relatively steady, suggesting that investors expect annual inflation to average around 2.3% over the next decade. Still, yields on both types of treasuries have been rising sharply together, with 10-year TIPS yield hitting its highest level since 2023, according to Tradeweb. The yield in the benchmark 10-year U.S. Treasury note also topped 4.7% Thursday, its highest closing level in 18 months, before the start of the president's second term. The move shows investors are concerned that the Federal Reserve will need to raise interest rates and keep them higher for longer to ensure that inflation remains in check. Given what's happened in just recent days with the 10-year Treasury, I think mortgage rates will get closer to 7% in the coming weeks, said Mark Fleming, chief economist at First American. George.
1: AI spending rips tech stocks. Concerns shave $890 billion in market value from the Magnificent Seven, shown by Hannah Aaron Lang, Tina Lee, and Caitlin McCabe. Wall Street is reckoning with a new reality. The biggest tech companies are no longer cash-printing machines. Concerns about Alphabet's and Tesla's earnings results spread to other major tech stocks on Thursday, with investors dialed in to the implications of ramped-up capital spending, putting a dent in the artificial intelligence trade. Alphabet's shares slumped some 7%, costing the company more than $293 billion in market value, its largest one-day market cap loss on record. Shares of Tesla tumbled 15%, the stock's worst post-earnings performance ever. The sell-off extended to other tech stocks. Meta fell 3.4%. Oracle slid 4.6%. Magnificent Seven erased nearly $890 billion in market value, the biggest one-day market cap decline since the tariff turmoil of April 2025. The NASDAQ Composite lost 2.2%. Both Alphabet and Tesla reported soaring revenue, but investors instead zeroed in on their AI spending. The phrase of the day, free cash flow, which turned negative at both. Alphabet's free cash flow came in at negative $5.9 billion, the first negative result since the company went public in 2004. The company's finance chief said free cash flow would remain under pressure as the company deepens its investments in AI. Alphabet also lifted its capital spending forecast to as much as $205 billion just this year. Meanwhile, Tesla is spending big on its pivot toward autonomous vehicles and robotics. That includes building a chip manufacturing facility called TerraFab, which Tesla is developing in partnership with Elon Musk's rocket company SpaceX and Intel. Meta Platforms is projected to report negative free cash flow when it releases second quarter results next week, according to analysts surveyed by FactSet. Analysts expect the same from Amazon.com, which also reports next week and already saw its free cash flow dip into the red in the first quarter. The world's biggest tech companies, which came to be known for generating ample cash and stable balance sheets, are in the middle of a transformation. They have all bet their futures to some extent on rising AI use, investing in data centers that will make it possible to deliver the computing needed to process AI queries. Those companies are racking up unprecedented debt to fund their AI infrastructure plans. At the same time, cheaper open-source AI systems threaten the business models of leading AI labs whose computing and chip needs are driving hyperscale spending. Microsoft, which expects to double its capital spending this fiscal year, is alone among the big AI spenders, often called hyperscalers, in generating positive cash flow with expectations for more than $16 billion in the June quarter, according to FactSet. Investors are genuinely concerned that these companies are in the midst of destroying some of the most successful, scalable, investor-friendly business models the equity market has ever seen, said Mike O'Rourke, chief market strategist at Jones Trading. That should be alarming. Steve.
0: Unpredictability is at top of the Fed's agenda, article by Nick Tamirios. Next week's Federal Reserve meeting is shaping up as one of the least predictable in years. A renewed oil shock and a hawkish faction pressing to raise rates have collided with cooler inflation data that helps the case for a hold. Presiding over it is a new chairman who has revealed nothing about which way he leans. Warsh has vowed to restore price stability, to disabuse investors of the idea the Fed has implicitly accepted higher inflation. He hasn't spelled out how current interest rates will accomplish that. The officials pressing to raise rates are the more insistent, and a few of them are candidates to dissent if rates stay on hold. Some influential policymakers last week suggested they were inclined to hold, but could support tighter policy this year. A hold would potentially settle little by pushing the debate to September. At the Fed's last meeting, half of Warsh's 18 colleagues expected they would need to raise rates this year. The other half thought they wouldn't. On Wednesday, futures markets put the chance of a rate increase at roughly 1 in 3 when the Fed meets July 28th and 29th, up from about 1 in 10 late last week, according to CME Group. The jump tracked a renewed run-up in energy prices as Middle East conflict has flared again. I can make a good case for either raising rates or not, said William English, a former senior Fed economist now at Yale. The deciding factor, he said, is largely out of the Fed's hands. Whether the Iran conflict eases and oil falls back or worsens and leaves the Fed with a more stubborn inflation problem. If the Iran situation pushes prices up, they'll wish they raised rates, he said. They're just kind of stuck. The case for waiting rests on recent economic data. Energy prices declined in June, and underlying prices were flat in the Consumer Price Index. The June employment report gave no sign of a tight labor market pushing prices higher. The data have been more favorable than what the Fed had in front of them in June, said Dean Markey, chief economist at hedge fund Point 72 Asset Management. It would be strange for the Fed to respond to that set of data by hiking when it chose not to in June. Officials who are more patient argue that this year's inflation has been driven by a series of one-off shocks. First, tariffs, and later, higher energy prices from the war with Iran. That a central bank is supposed to look through rather than fight with interest rates. Some points to signs that the impulse from tariffs on imported goods has finally run its course. There are encouraging reasons to expect that inflation has peaked and should edge down in coming quarters, New York Fed President John Williams said last week. More officials worry their interest rate setting at 3.5 to 3.75% is too low for an economy that keeps defying fears of a slowdown, with inflation still above its 2% target and new price shocks in play. Even after stripping out one-off shocks, they argue, underlying inflation has been stuck near 2.5% for roughly a year, a sign that current setting isn't restrictive enough. Lofty stock markets and easy borrowing conditions for companies suggest the economy could absorb higher rates without much difficulty. Better modest restriction now than severe restriction later, Dallas Fed President Lori Logan said in a speech last week. With an increase, Warsh would be able to define his chairmanship on his own terms. Raising rates over a president who has demanded lower ones would dispatch the idea, pressed by Democrats during his confirmation, that he is Trump's sock puppet. Delivering on his vow before the rest of the committee forces the issue would show him leading it rather than trailing it. One hike gets you more than you might think for your reputation when you are new to the job, said Mark Summerlin of Evenflow Macro. Several Fed officials who had suggested they wouldn't push for July increase, including Governors Lisa Cook, Christopher Waller, and Philip Jefferson, have said one will become harder to postpone if the inflation outlook doesn't improve. Some officials willing to hold steady next week may genuinely think an increase is unneeded, or they might simply be reluctant to force the hand of a chairman who hasn't shown it. Right now, the data is moving in his direction, where he can probably sit tight and buy time, said Michael Gappin, chief U.S. economist at Morgan Stanley. In the absence of guidance from Warsh, investors have taken their cues from wherever they can find them. Warsh, Williams, and Jefferson form the Fed's policy steering group, known internally as the Troika. Under Wash's predecessor, Jerome Powell, the two vice chairs helped build support for a policy proposal they workshopped ahead of the meeting, giving markets a read on their thinking. The Troika has continued to meet under Wash, but he said he wants messier meetings whose outcomes aren't settled in advance. George.
1: Trump's frustrations over Iran sent him into, quote, revenge mode. It's run by Annie Linsky and Josh Dossie. Washington. President Trump was fed up. During a recent meeting in the Oval Office, the president launched a tirade against Iranian leaders, calling them scumbags and lunatics, and unleashing a series of expletives, according to a person who heard the comments. As the war in Iran enters its fifth month, Trump is increasingly frustrated that a conflict he once thought would be over in a matter of weeks has dragged on with no end in sight, administration officials and others close to the president said. Some of Trump's advisors now worry that the war, which has resulted in higher prices, falling approval ratings, and the deaths of more than a dozen U.S. service members, is consuming his presidency and worsening Republicans' already dim prospects in the coming midterm elections. Trump has been trying to wind down the war for months. He announced a ceasefire in April after he threatened to end Iran's, quote, whole civilization. In June, he said the U.S. and Iran had signed a memorandum of understanding to reopen the Strait of Hormuz, but the brief periods of calm quickly gave way to continued fighting. The president in recent days has grown skeptical that negotiations with Iran can produce a lasting peace, according to people familiar with the matter. The senior administration official said Trump believes the only thing Iran understands is military force, adding that he is in, quote, revenge mode against Tehran. The president, the official said, currently sees few good options besides continuing strikes. Over the past 2 weeks, Washington and Tehran have repeatedly exchanged fire, ramping up the conflict after a ceasefire quickly frayed. On Wednesday, Houthi militants fired on two Saudi tankers in the Red Sea, sending oil prices skyrocketing. Trump threatened a, quote, major military punishment against Iran if the Houthis continued their attacks. U.S.'s surging forces, medics, and weaponry to the Middle East to give Trump more military options should he choose to escalate the war. Iran has been able to weather previous waves of airstrikes, and a sustained U.S. military campaign risks further eroding munition stocks and public support. The United States signed an MOU with Iran, and they broke it, shot at commercial ships, and killed American soldiers. President Trump is not going to stand by and allow this terrorist behavior to occur, White House Press Secretary Caroline Leavitt said. She said that Iran is paying for its behavior and will continue to pay until they come to the table in what President Trump deems a meaningful way. The war has ratcheted up tensions with Trump's closest partner in the fight, Israel. Trump has expressed frustration with Prime Minister Benjamin Netanyahu of Israel, at times telling aides that he doesn't want to talk to him or meet with him. The senior administration official said the Israelis have sought to organize a meeting between Netanyahu and Trump. The official said Netanyahu was expected to come to the U.S. next week to attend the late Senator Lindsey Graham's funeral, but the plans haven't been finalized. The Israeli embassy in Washington didn't comment. Steve?
0: And in the U.S. news section of today's Wall Street Journal, Trump unveils broad set of new tariffs. Duties cite forced labor. Cover over 80 nations, representing 99% of U.S. trade. Article by Gavin Bade, Washington. The U.S. will impose tariffs ranging from 10% to 12.5% on its major trading partners as part of a new set of duties that the Trump administration says are designed to combat forced labor. The new duties, announced by U.S. Trade Representative Jameson Greer's office on Thursday, are meant to replace Trump's temporary 10% global tariff, which was expiring early Friday. President Trump put that temporary tariff in place in February after the Supreme Court struck down most of his global tariffs. The new levies target more than 80 countries that Greer's office said represent about 99% of U.S. trade. Countries that have laws on the books to combat forced labor were given a 10% tariff, while those without such statutes were given a 12.5% tariff. The new levies were to go into place at 12:01 a.m. Eastern Time on Friday, the same time the temporary tariffs were set to expire. Goods covered by separate national security tariffs like steel, aluminum, automobiles, and parts won't be subject to the new tariffs, and certain food and agricultural imports, fertilizers, and energy products will also be exempt. The new levies are based on a frequently used section of trade law, Section 301 of the Trade Act of 1974, that is considered more legally durable than the basis for the tariffs the Supreme Court struck down. Once in place, the levies can remain indefinitely and be unilaterally altered by the president. The immediate economic impacts of the tariffs are expected to be limited, as the new tariff rates are similar to the 10% global tariff that was expiring early Friday. Even so, trade experts point out that there are a number of other tariff actions planned in the coming months that could further raise costs for businesses and consumers. Countries that make progress in combating forced labor, such as passing laws prohibiting the importation of goods made with it, could move from a 12.5% tariff to 10%, a senior administration official told reporters Thursday. India, for instance, was slated for a 12.5% tariff when a preliminary report was released by the U.S. government in June, but was downgraded to a 10% tariff after a passage of a law combating forced labor. It remains unclear, however, if any nation could convince the Trump administration to move its forced labor tariffs to zero. The U.S. doesn't currently view any nation in the investigation as sufficiently enforcing its labor protections, even if it has laws on the books. But the official said the administration would continue to monitor the issue. Despite the stated goal of combating forced labor, critics argue the new levies are actually aimed at rebuilding Trump's global tariff regime in the aftermath of the Supreme Court ruling. Immediately following the decision, senior administration officials said they would replace the illegal tariffs with levies at similar levels, though in recent weeks, Greer has been more careful not to prejudge the outcomes of his tariff investigation in case of legal challenges. They've shifted, once they launch these investigations, into a more deliberate, rigorous process, which would you expect from the USTR, said Blake Hardin, former trade counsel for the House Ways and Means Committee, now a consulting firm EY. Does that change the fact that they're still trying to recreate the tariff regime? Probably not. Trade lawyers say the new tariffs are likely to withstand legal scrutiny as Section 301 gives broad authority to the president to enact tariffs after an investigation. While some critics have argued that Greer's forced labor investigation isn't as thorough as previous Section 301 probes, the Trade Act doesn't require mathematical precision for tariffs to pass legal muster, said Tim Brightbill, a partner at law firm Wiley Rain. George.
1: DOJ shift will ease merger reviews. It's written by Dave Michaels, Washington. Merging companies will get a shortcut to ending antitrust investigations under a Justice Department change meant to make the government review process less burdensome for businesses. The department's antitrust division was set to announce Thursday a new model for streamlining merger reviews that would quickly focus on the most apparent ways a deal might diminish competition, according to department officials. Antitrust enforcers won't use the targeted approach in every case, but the process will allow some deals to clear federal scrutiny earlier, the officials said. Mergers valued at more than $133 million must be reported to the federal antitrust enforcers. While President Trump's enforcers have challenged only a few deals in court, they still conduct in-depth investigations on dozens of deals that could diminish competition. Each full probe can take as long as a year. Under the new policy, the department will commit to seeking records about the deal from fewer executives or employees. It will decide on whether to close or expand a merger investigation within about 5 weeks of receiving the corporate records, officials said.
0: Oh, you never said my name, George. I was waiting.
1: Steve?
0: Thank you, George.
1: I'm sorry.
0: EU fines Google $1 billion. Penalty comes at a risky time for the bloc's economic ties with the U.S. Article by Edith Hancock and Kim McArrell. Brussels. The European Union fined Alphabet's Google $1 billion for breaching its digital competition rules in a case that risks aggravating tensions with the Trump administration as it prepares new global tariffs. The European Commission, the EU's executive arm, said Thursday that Google unfairly favored its own services on its widely used search engine and that the company imposed restrictions on app developers, preventing them from freely steering users to other offers outside of the company's Play Store. The 890 million euro fine, equivalent to $1.02 billion, comes at a risky time for the EU's economic relationship with the U.S. The Trump administration, which has repeatedly lashed out at the EU over its tech regulations, is readying new tariffs to replace temporary levies that are due to expire on Friday. A group of U.S. lawmakers wrote a letter to President Trump this week asking him to use all available tools, including tariff investigations, to retaliate against EU tech rules if dialogue with the bloc doesn't work. It is important to make clear that the EU's access to the U.S. market is not guaranteed and can be limited should the EU continue to pursue discriminatory acts, policies, and practices in the digital sector, the letter said. Thursday's fine is Google's first penalty under the Digital Markets Act, the bloc's digital antitrust rules. The fine is divided between the commission's objections to the company's search engine and Play Store terms. Google said the EU's rules are making its product offerings in Europe worse. The EU's implementation of Digital Markets Act continues to break everyday products, Kent Walker, Google's president of global affairs, said. To comply, we are having to strip away real-time search features Europeans love, like instant pricing and direct availability for hotels, flights, and restaurants, and dismantle safety protections on Google Play. The EU's decision is a culmination of a years-long investigation into Google's compliance with the law. Google has made several tweaks to how its products work, including testing results for services such as flights and hotels, testing changes to how it presents shopping ads and content, and changing its terms for app developers steering customers toward offers outside of its own Play Store. The Commission said it is assessing Google's changes, adding that the company has shown progress toward compliance on its search and steering policies. Google has 60 days to address the EU's concern, or it could risk additional fines. News Corp, owner of the Wall Street Journal, has a commercial agreement to supply content on Google platforms. Trump has threatened retaliation against the EU over the past tech company fines. After the bloc fined Google 2.95 billion euro last year for abusing the dominance of its advertising technology tools, Trump threatened to open a trade investigation to nullify the unfair practices. He didn't take any action at the time. European officials say their tech laws aren't discriminatory and that the bloc has the right to set its own rules. The Digital Markets Act, which aims to make it easier for smaller companies to compete with digital giants, regulates how companies operate within the bloc, but doesn't dictate how they run their businesses in the U.S. or elsewhere. U.S. officials previously told the EU that they intend to stick to the terms of the U.S.-EU trade deal that was reached last year. The U.S. agreed at the time to cap most tariffs on the bloc at 15%. An EU official said Thursday that the bloc is ready to engage with the Trump administration on its tech rules. The Commission didn't have any indication that a new tariff investigation on European tech legislation was in the works, the official said. George.
1: Lower-income workers see boost in earnings growth. It's written by Gene Whalen and Justin LaHart. Working-class Americans have experienced a paycheck bump in recent months after tax breaks and some signs of faster earnings growth. Certain data suggest a welcome development for households that have been struggling with inflation and stagnant wages. An improvement in the finances of working people at the lower end of the economic scale might help explain why their spending on both essentials and discretionary items has accelerated, some economists said. Federal data this week showed an acceleration in weekly earnings growth for low and middle income full-time workers during the second quarter compared with a year earlier. Weekly pay rose 5.5% for workers at the 25th percentile of earnings and 4.6% for workers at the median, according to Labor Department data. That outpaced growth of 1.5% or less for higher earning brackets, and it outpaced inflation too. Consumer prices rose 3.9% over the same period. To be sure, not all data point to an improvement for the working class. And any relief could be short-lived as crude oil and gas prices climb, tariffs return, and artificial intelligence adds inflation pressures. Lower-income Americans who would most benefit from fatter paychecks are also those most sensitive to price increases. Working-class Americans have felt particularly squeezed in recent years as inflation and cooling wage gains pinched their pocketbooks. Many have also missed out on the big gains in housing values and stock market portfolios enjoyed by wealthier households. The widening gap between their fortunes and those of higher income Americans amounted to a two-speed economy. ATSI, Sheth, an economist and chief credit officer at Moody's Ratings, called the recent data, quote, a nice bump for the lower income groups. Data from the Bank of America Institute showed that the after-tax wage growth for lower income households accelerated in June to the fastest pace since July 2023. The Bank of America data show wages for the bottom third of earners grew by 4.1% in June from a year earlier, surpassing wage growth of middle income households for the first time since 2024 and nearly matching the wage growth of the highest income households. The bank's data also show that spending by lower income households picked up in June compared with a year ago, not just on necessities, but on discretionary items too. The bank's income groups fluctuate month to month depending on the mix of depositors and other factors, but they align closely with U.S. Census figures that put middle income between $60,000 and $130,000 a year. Steve?
0: Markets punish Musk and his fans, by Becky Peterson and Micah Maidenberg. A month ago, Elon Musk was crowned the world's first trillionaire after a record public offering for SpaceX. Now investors are growing impatient with the pioneering businessman as the bills come due on his most ambitious promises for SpaceX and Tesla. Tesla shares fell around 14.5% on Thursday, erasing $215 billion of market value after the electric vehicle maker missed earnings targets and logged negative cash flow for the first time in 2 years. It was part of a wider stock sell-off amid fears that big tech companies are overspending on artificial intelligence. On an earnings call, Musk walked back earlier guidance on the rollout of its robo-taxi ride-hailing service, Optimus humanoid robots, and an electric semi-truck that has been in development for years. Shares of SpaceX, which went public at $135 and traded above $225 in the days after its debut, are down more than 40% from those highs. The stock broke below its initial public offering price within weeks and has lost more than $1 trillion in value from its peak. The declines have deepened after SpaceX postponed a test launch of its Starship rocket, and as investors anticipate a flood of shares being freed from lockup restrictions in early August. That would allow insiders to sell some of their stakes, putting further pressure on the share price. Investors are still waiting for the next Starship test mission, which SpaceX pushed from Thursday to Friday evening due to poor weather in Texas. Samer Halawi, a consultant and former satellite executive, said SpaceX has exposed itself to more pressure by going public, especially as it pursues untested concepts like deploying AI satellites. Access to capital is going to be scrutinized, Halawi said. When you're a public company, people are going to expect a return. You can't operate the same way you've been operating. SpaceX and Tesla are still among the most valuable U.S. companies, valued at $1.5 trillion and $1 trillion, respectively. Investors continue to place a premium on Musk's leadership of the companies and his ambitious product roadmaps. True believers see Musk as a visionary capable of seizing markets long before they exist, citing Tesla's dominance in the electric vehicle market and SpaceX's success in the rocket launch business. Musk has promised to transition both companies into dominant forces in an AI arms race in which they are behind. I love Tesla and have been a super fan for well over a decade, Tesla influencer Dylan Loomis posted on X ahead of the earnings report. If these goals are so uncertain, please just don't share them. Say whatever you want internally, but to say them publicly and not even get close does nothing but hurt the company and many following it. In an earnings call Wednesday, Tesla executives responded to questions from individual investors frustrated by the slow rollout of its robo-taxi ride-hailing service, which expanded to its seventh city in July. Musk in January had said that the service would be in one quarter to half of the U.S. by the end of the year. Musk continued to tease a future demonstration of Tesla's third-generation Optimus robot, which he previously said would be demonstrated in the first quarter. Musk has said that the robot could be the largest product of all time and that Tesla is preparing its production line to manufacture 1 million of the bots annually. Tesla also told investors in its earnings slides that it planned to start production for its all-electric semi-truck by the end of the year, despite Musk telling investors in April that production would start soon. For SpaceX, much of the company's promises ride on the success of its Starship rocket, which is still under development. SpaceX scheduled a test flight for July 16th, but the launch was scrubbed after unexpected problems with several engines on the rocket's booster. The stock's weakness following the delay prompted some SpaceX fans who closely monitor and cheer its launches to share their frustrations in social media posts. The company needs to move Starship from a test phase and start using it on revenue-generating missions. In an IPO filing, SpaceX said it expects to begin deploying upgraded Starlink satellites with Starship during the second half of the year. Also pressuring SpaceX shares is the reality that insiders will be allowed to sell some of their holdings shortly after the company hosts its first-ever earnings call on August 4th. The lockup expiration on August 6th will add up to 911.5 million shares to the market, roughly doubling the amount that are free to trade. Investors and analysts have speculated that Musk, who is the biggest individual shareholder in the two companies, could try to merge SpaceX and Tesla into a single AI-focused company. There's more and more overlap, especially with TerraFab, Musk said, referring to a multi-billion-dollar joint venture to develop and manufacture chips in Texas. But obviously, we can't talk about, you know, combining companies and that kind of thing on earnings call. It's got to be done with the appropriate process. George.
1: Intel sales surged 25%, defying expectations. It's written by Rolf Winkler. Intel's business continues to turn around, demonstrated by a second quarter earnings report that came in well ahead of investors' expectations. On Thursday, the chip maker reported sales of $16.1 billion for the June quarter, up 25% from the year earlier period, and beating estimates from analysts by 11%. Intel projected that September quarter revenue will come in between $15.8 and $16.8 billion, well above the $15.1 billion analysts had projected. Shares traded up 4.7% after the markets closed. Our Q2 results represent our strongest revenue growth in more than 15 years, said Intel's chief executive, Lip-Bu Tan, in a statement. AI is driving unprecedented demand, and as we continue to execute, Intel is well-positioned to capture sustainable growth. Chief Financial Officer David Zinsser said in an interview that the company was able to catch up in fulfilling demand in the second quarter after leaving business on the table in the first. He also pointed to strong average prices for Intel's products. From a pricing perspective, things held up better than we expected, he said. The artificial intelligence revolution has begun to benefit Intel because the next wave of AI technology, AI agents, completing tasks for users, relies on the central processing units, or CPUs, that are the company's specialty. Intel had fallen behind because the development and use of the most sophisticated models is primarily powered by graphics processing units, or GPUs, made by companies such as NVIDIA. With data centers packed with CPUs, the turnaround is seen in Intel's data center revenue, which grew by 59% compared with the prior year period, continuing a recent trend. Intel isn't yet seeing the full negative impact from the AI boom that is poised to weigh on the other side of its business, that is, selling chips that power personal computers, which grew by 13% in the quarter. That impact will make itself felt in the business in coming quarters, said Zinsser. Huge demand for AI servers and data centers is causing a shortage in memory chips made by other companies that are crucial components inside PCs. As a result, memory chip prices have exploded, forcing PC makers to raise prices and reducing sales to consumers. Meantime, Intel's business manufacturing chips for others is also seeing its growth accelerate. Sales for that unit rose 31% in the quarter after rising 16% last quarter. Steve?
0: Nestle sells half of its water business. New private equity joint venture, Perenel, is valued at around $5.6 billion, article by Amy Look. Nestle agreed to offload half of its water unit home to Perrier and San Pellegrino to private equity group Platinum Equity in a $3.4 billion deal as it continues to shoulder hefty costs from its restructuring efforts. The Swiss consumer goods company said it would create a joint venture with billionaire Tom Gore's Platinum Equity and shed a 50% stake in its waters and beverage business for 3 billion euros in cash, or $3.4 billion. The new business, called Perenelle, is valued at 4.9 billion euro, including cash and debt, with the deal expected to close in the first half of next year. The agreement is the latest step in a restructuring push that drove up costs in the first half of the year, weighing on profits. The maker of Kit Kat chocolate bars and Nescafe coffee said in its results that net profit for the period was 3.47 billion Swiss francs, or $4.26 billion. Missing company compiled analyst estimates that the figures would remain relatively unchanged on year at 5.07 billion francs. Nestle's shares fell 7.8% on Thursday. The company previously indicated that it was aiming to sell a few brands. In February, Nestle said it would shed its remaining ice cream business into its Froneri joint venture, in which it keeps a 50% stake. Nestle has also been seeking buyers for Nature's Bounty and other brands in its vitamin business as a way to improve sales growth, pivoting toward higher-end products such as Solgar and Garden of Life. On Thursday, Nestle said it expects to sell mainstream and value brands within its vitamins arm by the first half of next year. The loss on the disposal of the segment is expected to be around 1.3 billion francs. Chief Executive Officer Philip Navratil is undertaking an overhaul of the maker of Nescafe coffee and Purina pet food in a bid to steady the ship after a string of setbacks, underperformance, and management upheaval in recent years. His efforts since taking the helm in September have focused on slimming down its sizable portfolio, mirroring moves by rivals in the sector. Nestle has said it is cutting around 16,000 jobs, has sold off brands, and is reorganizing the business around four major categories: coffee, pet care, nutrition, and food. Other consumers' good businesses have also been aiming to get leaner. Dove soap maker Unilever spun off its ice cream business last year into the Magnum Ice Cream Company and struck a deal with spice maker McCormick to combine food businesses. Similarly, UK sugar to clothing company Associated British Foods said it was separating budget fashion retailer Primark from its food arm. Nestle's organic sales for the second quarter, also reported Thursday, rose 3.7% on year. The result was driven by pricing, which was up 1.9%, while growth in sales volumes, called real internal growth, was 1.8%. Overall sales were 21.79 billion francs for the second quarter, compared with 21.63 billion francs a year earlier, and analysts' expectations of 21.71 billion francs, according to company-compiled estimates. George.
1: Inside Taco Bell's rush to contain cyclospora, it's written by Heather Haddon. The word went out from Taco Bell's leaders on the evening of July 14th, stop the trucks. Public health officials that night had notified the chain that the shredded lettuce garnishing Crunchwrap Supremes, Cantina chicken burritos, and other menu items was the suspected culprit in a rapidly expanding cyclospora outbreak. Executives rushed to halt shipments, then on their way to hundreds of Taco Bell's 7,785 U.S. locations. Over the course of late-night virtual meetings and gatherings since early last week, Taco Bell executives have pushed to respond to one of the biggest food safety crises in the chain's history, an episode that has lodged the phrase explosive diarrhea firmly in national headlines. More than 1,600 people who became ill in the outbreak reported eating at Taco Bell locations across five states, federal health officials said last week. Officials later named produce giant Taylor Farms as the lettuce supplier. Taco Bell's efforts to contain the cyclospora outbreaks are testing the agility of a chain known as one of fast food's top operators and challenging the durability of its customer base, a dedicated and youthful clientele that has helped Taco Bell stand out in a difficult industry. The chain has said it voluntarily acted to protect consumers and urged other restaurants and retailers to do the same. This article is based on interviews with current and former Taco Bell officials and people familiar with its operations. It could take months for Taco Bell to rebuild its business based on the experience of other restaurant chains trying to move past the food safety crisis. Taco Bell risks alienating customers with its social media messages and advertising since the outbreak, which have included a playful tone and kissy emojis, said Pam. I'm not sure what that means, said Pam Goldstein, a crisis communications consultant who helped McDonald's when it contended with the 2024 E. coli outbreak. You have one shot to get it right, Goldstein said. Taco Bell said its efforts were reinforcing consumer confidence in its food safety and that it appreciated fans who have continued coming in. The chain said it had received positive feedback for its handling of the outbreak. Reports of suspected cyclospora cases in the Midwest began circulating in July, with a growing number of consumers in Michigan, Ohio, and other nearby states complaining of cramping, nausea, and watery diarrhea. As cases spread, health authorities were in touch with Taco Bell about food safety concerns concentrated in southeast Michigan. Some Taco Bell locations voluntarily stopped serving lettuce. Around July 7, at least one Michigan location put up a sign saying there had been a nationwide recall of lettuce, cilantro, onion, pico de gallo, and guacamole. Michigan Chief Executive Medical Executive Natasha Bagdasarian said that no such recalls had been ordered. But online, where photos of the sign rapidly circulated, consumers started connecting cyclosporo cases with Taco Bell. Consumers have filed at least four lawsuits against Taco Bell in connection with their illnesses, alleging the chain sold adulterated products that led to lost wages, suffering, and bodily harm. Taco Bell has yet to respond in court. Steve?
0: And this is the Review and Outlook column that appears regularly in the Wall Street Journal. The surprise billing racket. Congress measures success by what it passes, not by the result of what it passes. A classic example is the No Surprise Act of 2020, which has had consequences nearly the opposite of what was intended. Read on and weep. Surprise medical bills were the outrage du jour before the pandemic, and in 2019, President Trump leapt in. For too long, surprise billings, which has been a tremendous problem in this country, has left some patients with thousands of dollars of unexpected and unjustified charges for services they did not know anything about. Surprise bills usually resulted from patients who received emergency care at hospitals outside their insurance network or at in-network hospitals that contract with out-of-network providers. Hospitals sometimes employ outside provider groups that can be less expensive than putting physicians on their payrolls. As Congress considered arbitration legislation, insurers and provider groups clashed. Insurers wanted Congress to require arbitrators to peg payments to out-of-network providers to their in-network rates. Provider groups called this unfair. Congress finally attached the No Surprises Act to its December 2020 COVID spending splurge. Providers won. Insurers and their customers lost. The legislation ended surprise bills, but swelled costs for insurers, which are now being passed along in higher premiums. The law established baseball-style arbitration to resolve payment disputes between out-of-network providers and insurers. Third-party arbitration companies certified by the Centers for Medicare and Medicaid Services, CMS, are required to choose between payment rates proposed by a patient's insurer and the provider. No splitting the baby. Arbitrators last year ruled in favor of providers in nearly 90% of cases. Large provider groups on average win payments that are 3 to 9 times in-network rates. One reason that they can choose which CMS-certified arbitration company reviews their claims. No surprise they funnel claims to those that rule in their favor. Arbitrators also have a strong incentive to rule for providers to attract more business. Arbitrators set their fees, typically about $600 per claim, which are paid by the losing party. Ruling for providers encouraged them to file more claims. No surprise, claims have exploded. In 2021, Biden officials projected that 17,000 disputes would go to arbitration every year. Last year, there were 2.6 million, and claims keep rising. Claims against Elevance Health increased 30% between last year's fourth quarter and this year's first. Insurers have challenged about 40% of claims by providers as ineligible for arbitration under the No Surprise Law, usually because they involve elective procedures. But arbitrators often don't throw out ineligible claims. Why not? Because they don't get paid unless they issue a payment determination. Providers are winning huge payouts for ineligible claims, which encourages them to file more claims seeking bigger payments. The riches that can be made have discouraged providers from joining insurers' networks, which ironically was one of the surprise billings law's goals. Planned procedures, not emergencies that the law was designed to address, account for the bulk of insurer payouts. Elevan says plastic surgeons seek $100,000 on average for breast reduction surgeries, while in-network providers are paid $2,000 to $5,000 on average. Medicare pays only $1,500. One Connecticut practice is obtaining awards of roughly $440,000 for the procedure. In New York, podiatrists are filing claims averaging $30,000 for hammer toe surgeries. Medicare pays roughly $400 for the procedure, and in-network providers get $700. Doctors who remotely monitor patients' nervous systems during surgeries, often from their homes in other states, have joined the racket. In several markets reviewed by Elevance, surgeons perform spinal procedures are typically reimbursed $7,000 to $12,000, while out-of-network neurologists remotely monitoring them are winning upwards of $40,000 in arbitration. One provider sought $9 million in a single year for remote neuromonitoring services. A lucrative cottage industry has developed around this system. Medical building companies, the most prominent is Halo MD, submit claims on behalf of providers and take a cut of provider awards. The owners of Halo MD also run a neuromonitoring service. Private equity firms own some of the top billing providers, including Team Health, SCP Health, and Radiology Partners. They also are financing arbitration companies. Don't blame private equity for exploiting the perverse incentives that Congress created. Hard to believe, but Democratic-run states are doing a better job of limiting arbitration abuse. Between May 2024 and May 2025, Virginia's arbitration system, the fully insured commercial plans enacted by the Democrats in 2020, handled 252 cases, compared to more than 34,000 Virginia cases that were filed in the federal system. Democrats in New York recently capped provider payouts under the state system. The reforms came after state officials discovered that arbitration abuse was costing its state employees' health plan more than $200 million. This abuse is a primary contributor to the nearly 10% increase in premium rates this year, the state said. Insurers are begging Congress and the administration for help to counter abuse. One place to start would be for CMS to audit and decertify arbitration firms that repeatedly rule for providers on ineligible claims. CMS could also issue guidelines setting caps on payments to providers, though legislation might be required to make this stick. Alas, the Trump administration recently finalized a Biden-proposed rule aimed at making arbitration more efficient and less expensive for providers. This will encourage more claims. The surprise billing fiasco is typical of how the government works, or, more accurately, doesn't. George.
1: Thanks, Steve. Ford and Geely plan to tie up in Spain. Turned by Dominic Chopping. Ford Motor and Geely Automotive agreed to a new manufacturing partnership that allows the Chinese automaker to build some of its cars at Ford's Valencia plant in Spain, while also committing to jointly develop a new SUV. The deal is the latest move by a Western automaker to open its European factory gates to Chinese competitors as they look to fill capacity and secure the future of their production sites amid challenging market conditions. Tech-heavy Chinese cars continue to erode market share for Western car makers both in China and increasingly in Europe, prompting companies to seek partnerships as a way to tap into Chinese technology while cutting costs through shared purchasing and engineering. Jeep maker Stellantis said recently that two of its factories in Spain would produce electric vehicles with China's Leap motor, while a separate deal would see Dongfeng, D-O-N-G-F-E-N-G, assemble at least one of its premium Voyah, V-O-Y-A-H, branded electric vehicle models at a Stellantis factory in Rennes, France. Ford said in a statement Thursday that Europe represents one of the, quote, fiercest competitive battles, end quote, in the global auto industry, with tightening regulation, high operating costs, and new competitors that have raised the bar on manufacturing cost and technology. By pooling production volume, Ford and Geely will maximize the capacity of the Valencia plant, lower the cost of every vehicle built there, and compete at this emerging cost standard, the company said. The agreement will see Ford and Geely form a new Euro-focused joint venture that will manufacture passenger vehicles from both brands that are tailored for the European market. Ford will continue to produce its Kuga, it's K-U-G-A, at the Valencia plant in addition to a new Bronco SUV with production starting in 2028. Geely will manufacture two electric SUVs at the site, with the first model to roll off the production line in 2028, while the two companies are also set to produce a new crossover SUV designed by Ford and jointly developed by Geely. The company said the venture supports Geely's international expansion and advances Ford's strategy of using partnerships to compete with speed, efficiency, and scale in Europe. This partnership shows how automakers are strengthening Europe's industrial base, but we can't do it alone, said Jim Bobek, president of Ford of Europe. Thanks for listening. Thanks again, and be sure to join us again next week for more editions of the Wall Street Journal. Have a great weekend.
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1: This is the Washington Post for Friday, the 24th of July, 2026. This is Drew and Mike. We'll be reading from the front section of today's edition. Saudi nuclear deal in doubt as Trump adds new condition regarding Israel. This is an article by Michael Birnbaum and Evan Halper. Saudi Arabia would need to normalize relations with Israel to receive the U.S. nuclear technology it has long sought, President Donald Trump said Thursday, adding a new and potentially deal-ending stipulation to an agreement signed just a day earlier. The nuclear deal, which was fiercely opposed by Israel and others concerned about nuclear proliferation, is totally subject to Saudi Arabia joining the Abraham Accords, Trump said in a social media post referring to the effort from his first term to normalize relations between Israel and Muslim-majority countries

Levitt said a few hours after Trump's post, responding to questions from reporters. Asked why that condition had not been included in the deal when it was announced Wednesday, Levitt said that Trump is always the final deal maker. It wasn't immediately clear how the Trump administration would modify a legal agreement that it has already signed with the Saudi government. Asked for details, the White House pointed to Levitt's comments. The deal to allow the Saudis to build nuclear power plants using U.S. technology created a pathway to the Saudi nuclear enrichment program has set off debate in Congress. Many lawmakers fear that allowing more countries to develop enrichment programs could eventually lead to more possessing nuclear weapons. Israel hotly opposes Saudi Arabia's developing a nuclear enrichment program, fearful it would lead to a regional arms race. Israeli leaders welcomed Trump's new conditions. The Saudis have long sought to build nuclear power plants on their territory. The Crown Prince Mohammed bin Salman, the de facto ruler of the country, has declared that they would work to develop nuclear weapons if Iran develops its own. The Biden administration also explored a nuclear deal with Saudi Arabia, but it ultimately floundered because normalizing relations with Israel was the main condition the U.S. placed on the agreement. The deal the Trump administration signed Wednesday would have imposed no such requirement. Trump's new condition on Thursday would attach a major string to the deal. Saudi leaders were nearing a normalization agreement with Israel in 2023, just before the Hamas attack on Israel on October 7th of that year. Since then, however, talks have been paused. Saudi leaders now say they would want guarantees of an eventual Palestinian state, and Saudi public opinion has soured toward Israel because of its handling of the war in Gaza. Any nuclear deal tied to Saudi-Israeli diplomatic breakthroughs has seemed remote. The civil nuclear deal, there will be no enrichment of material being made between the United States Department of Energy and Saudi Arabia, which pertains only to non-military use, such as the ones that Iran and UAE and others already have, will be approved, Trump wrote on Truth Social on Thursday, but it is totally subject to Saudi Arabia joining the very respected and successful Abraham Accords. The Abraham Accords, signed in 2020, normalized diplomatic and economic ties between Israel and Bahrain and the United Arab Emirates. Morocco later joined. Saudi Arabia is a heavyweight in the Middle East. Boosting ties to Israel would be a major shift in a region long beset by religious tensions. The president's assertion that there would be no nuclear enrichment as part of the deal appears to contradict how people familiar with the deal have described it. Most of the deal's details remain private. The president will need to submit the agreement to Congress, starting a 90-day clock for approval. That move could take place as early as today. It is unlikely Congress will be able to stop the deal, even if there is substantial opposition. The president could veto their disapproval, and opponents are unlikely, to have the votes to override him. But Trump's new condition could stymie the deal even before it gets off the ground. Trump had not spoken to Mohammed in the hours since the social media announcement, Levitt said, nor did he speak to Israeli Prime Minister Benjamin Netanyahu. It was just the latest example of the president's on-again, off-again approach to policymaking. Last week, Trump said that the United States would impose a 20% toll on shipping through the Strait of Hormuz, despite months in which his administration said that doing so would be a violation of international law. A day later, and following widespread condemnation, he abandoned the idea, saying he would make investment deals with Persian Gulf countries instead. The agreement that Energy Secretary Chris Wright and his Saudi counterpart signed Wednesday lays out conditions for nuclear energy cooperation and includes stipulations aimed at preventing the spread of nuclear weapons. But unlike other recent deals with countries that do not already have a domestic enrichment program, this one would not impose the same strict conditions aimed at preventing them from moving in that direction. The initial announcement of the deal on Wednesday drew condemnation in Israel, where leaders fear a Saudi nuclear program could spur a regional arms race. Israelis worry that Turkey and others could also seek nuclear enrichment programs, ultimately leading to far more countries in the region that have a pathway to a nuclear weapon. Israel has an undeclared nuclear weapons program in addition to civilian nuclear power capability. Saudi Arabia is joining

0: the Abraham Accords would be an historic leap forward for peace in the Middle East, Netanyahu said Thursday in a statement. The Trump administration has offered little information about the agreement's contents. Three people familiar with the details said that it is designed with safeguards to keep the Saudis from enriching nuclear fuel to weapons-grade level. But they said it exempts the Saudis from aggressive international inspections required in nuclear reactor deals with other countries, including the United Arab Emirates. Instead, sensitive inspections would be executed by American teams under terms spelled out in the agreement, which was initially worked out when the Crown Prince visited Washington in November. The people spoke on the condition of anonymity because they were not authorized to discuss the agreement publicly. These agreements reflect our two nations' shared commitment to strengthening U.S.-Saudi commercial relations, delivering prosperity at home and security to our allies abroad, Energy Secretary Chris Wright said in a statement. Trump had to sign a separate national security waiver to allow the deal to move forward since it does not include conventional international inspections, according to people familiar with the deal. Under the Saudi deal, the two countries agreed to study for 2 years whether enrichment on Saudi soil is feasible and necessary. Proponents say the deal with the Saudis gives the U.S. an opportunity to control the expansion of the enrichment network on its own terms and limit the risk of nuclear proliferation. The deal requires that any enrichment on Saudi soil would be controlled by U.S. companies using technology that is not shared with the Saudis, in an effort to limit the possibility that Saudi Arabia could use the program to develop a nuclear weapon. Non-proliferation experts have long warned against such a deal, saying that the safeguards are unlikely to hold for the long term. Mike?
1: Thanks, Drew. For years now, they worried AI might break free. Now they have to stop it. An AI model developed by OpenAI hacked another tech firm, triggering debate about how to contain the technology as it grows more capable, by Garrett Van Vink, Natasha Tiku, and Ian Duncan. Dateline San Francisco. For decades, artificial intelligence researchers, wary of the technology's future power, have told a parable about paperclips. An AI system asked to manufacture as many as possible, the story goes, could decide that goal requires using every human on Earth as raw material. The tale has become a cliche in tech circles, but its lesson that powerful AI systems, following benign instructions could cause unintended damage gained new relevance this week after an incident at ChatGPT maker OpenAI. On Tuesday, the company disclosed in a blog post that an AI system asked to solve a cybersecurity problem in an internal test instead evaded restrictions on its access to the Internet. It then hacked another AI company in an attempt to steal the solution. It is not unusual for AI tools such as chatbots to misinterpret instructions. Tech companies have reported before that AI models took actions that conflicted with their creators' intentions during testing. But experts said the security breach perpetrated by OpenAI software appears to be the first time such an incident had significant consequences in the real world. The paperclip example is directionally correct, said Christian Catalini, a research scientist at MIT. The thing we should be worried about is probably not the science fiction model turning evil and trying to overrun our systems, he said, but the consequences of not anticipating how powerful AI systems will interpret human instructions. OpenAI and Hugging Face, the company hacked by the AI model, did not release full technical details from the incident that would allow outsiders to fully reconstruct what happened. Hugging Face said in a company blog post that it had fixed vulnerabilities exploited in the attack, but was still working to assess whether customer data was affected. Both companies declined to share information about the breach beyond their blog posts. The Washington Post has a content partnership with OpenAI. Catalini and many AI experts inside the tech industry said enough was known about the Hugging Face breach to show that companies developing AI should take greater care to monitor or restrict new systems in development. The incident comes as the Trump administration grapples with what government oversight should be required for the latest generation of advanced AI models, which are capable of finding security flaws in software and working for long periods without human input. Some lawmakers on Wednesday said the episode underscored the need for government rules on the safety of AI. Representative Lori Trahan, a Democrat from Massachusetts, the co-sponsor of a major AI regulation bill, called the hack a preview of the catastrophic risk this technology can pose absent coherent federal standards that balance innovation and safety. The administration is waking up to that reality. Congress needs to as well, Trahan said in a statement. The OpenAI incident saw two trends that have worried AI experts come crashing together. In recent months, new AI models have proved to be capable of identifying and exploiting software vulnerabilities. Federal officials are working with tech companies to devise a way to analyze the security threats that new models could pose as part of an executive order signed by President Donald Trump in June. Separately, OpenAI and other AI firms have said that during internal testing, some AI agents, which can take actions on a computer, have attempted to cheat or escape limitations on what they can do. Meta, a nonprofit organization that measures AI capabilities, reported in April that it had documented 44 incidents of AI agents acting against the intent of their users from disclosures by AI companies and its own tests. The latest AI models are capable of working for longer periods, sometimes many hours, without human intervention. If a system like that misinterprets a command, it can get much further before anyone steps in to guide it back on course. OpenAI has added guardrails to its publicly available AI models that it says make them refuse to develop cyber attacks, but still allow defensive use of their coding skills. It said on Tuesday that the agent in testing that hacked Hugging Face did not have such guardrails in place. Some AI experts said the incident showed that companies like OpenAI need to tighten their security practices. There are people drawing the conclusion that this incident reveals we can no longer control AI, said Joshua Sachs, co-founder and chief technology officer of the security firm Abundant Security. That sounds a bit like someone inventing jet fuel, lighting up a cigarette next to it, and then blaming the jet fuel when it explodes. A productive reaction to the incident would be to discuss what industry practices should be around these models now. Stella Biderman, executive director of the nonprofit research institute Eleuther AI, said that companies should conduct internal tests on air-gapped computers disconnected from the outside world. Sachs said OpenAI could have prevented the incident that way. We're talking about companies worth over $1 trillion that are accidentally committing offensive cyber operations against major companies, Biderman said. If this was a Chinese model, it would be considered an act of cyber warfare. Hugging Face said in its blog post on the incident that it had improved the security of its systems and found in its response to the incident that AI models can also make it faster for humans to investigate cybersecurity attacks. Margaret Mitchell, the company's chief ethics scientist, said on Wednesday that containing the risk of the technology also required the industry to adopt the right mindset. She warned against assuming that humans cannot control powerful AI systems. AI capabilities are not just things that are happening. They are coming from the situations and technologies that we are creating, she wrote Wednesday in a post on X. It's up to us to maintain control and foresee the outcomes. Drew?
0: Thank you. The hottest market on Kalshi is one the NBA doesn't think should exist. This is an article by Rick Mays. LeBron James has spent two decades turning every move into a major event. This time, he's not the only one who stands to get paid. More than $250 million in trading volume tied to where James will play next has accumulated on prediction markets, including more than $200 million alone on Kalshi. The Miami Heat is the favorite, followed by the Cleveland Cavaliers, Golden State Warriors, and Philadelphia 76ers. The enormous sum is striking not simply because so much money is riding on one athlete's choice. James and a small circle of family members, agents, and team executives will determine the outcome, while a larger group of assistants, communications employees, contractors, reporters, and others could learn it before the public. That is precisely the sort of market the NBA has told federal regulators should not exist. Markets relating to officiating, injuries, league disciplinary actions, player or team transactions, or fan actions should be prohibited. Dan Spillane, the NBA's executive vice president and assistant general counsel, wrote in an April letter to the Commodity Futures Trading Commission, or CFTC, the federal agency that regulates derivatives, including prediction markets. These markets are readily susceptible to manipulation and/or improper use of confidential information and have a negative effect on perceived game and league integrity. Prediction markets allow users to buy and sell contracts tied to real-world events, with prices generally reflecting the market's estimate of an outcome's likelihood. A contract trading at 50 cents typically pays $1 if the event occurs, and nothing if it does not. Trading volume measures the total value of the contracts bought and sold, not the amount committed by users. Prediction markets offer contracts on nearly anything, but sports have become one of their biggest draws, inviting comparisons to the legal sports betting industry that has exploded since 2018 and stirred controversy along the way. The companies resist the sportsbook label, describing their products as federally regulated event contracts and their customers as traders, not bettors. But to consumers, the basic proposition can look much the same. Put money behind a predicted outcome and profit if it occurs. The distinction is blurry enough that FanDuel and DraftKings now advertise during sporting events that their own prediction markets are available in California and Texas, two enormous states where conventional sports betting remains illegal, but prediction market trading is permitted. The sudden ascent of prediction markets has lawmakers, courts, and regulators scrambling to determine whether sports contracts are financial products or just another form of gambling. Meanwhile, the industry's popularity is soaring, especially among sports fans. Monthly trading volume on Kalshi and Polymarket, its two largest platforms, reached nearly $24 billion as of April, according to a data analysis by the Pew Research Center, which found that sports traders are more active and spend more than those trading on any other single subject, including cryptocurrency and politics. James is not the first athlete whose free agency has become tradable, but his prolonged decision has pushed the practice into a new frontier, turning a private personnel choice into a market with the scale and volatility more commonly associated with a presidential election or championship game. Nothing else in sports free agency has come close. On Kalshi, a market involving Kawhi Leonard attracted about 760,000 in trading volume, while one involving Bronny James, LeBron's son, generated 395,000. Markets involving baseball outfielder Kyle Tucker and NFL edge rusher Jalen Phillips drew 157,000 and 46,000, respectively. And in James's situation, his destination is merely the main event. Traders can also put money on whether he will announce his decision before Sunday, which conference he will join, whether his next contract will be worth more than $12 million, and even who will break the news of his landing spot. James, his agent, NBA insider Shams Charania of ESPN, or perhaps a member of James's family. After lamenting sports betting for decades, Professional Sports League has spent the past decade navigating their evolving relationship with sports gambling, striking lucrative sponsorship and data agreements while trying to prevent players, coaches, and other insiders from wagering on their sports. Their relationship with prediction markets is developing unevenly. The NBA and NFL have sportsbook partners, but no prediction market partners. Major League Baseball has partnered with Polymarket, while the NHL has agreements with Polymarket and Kalshi. Those relationships do not necessarily grant leagues veto power over the contracts or exchange offers, but they provide a direct channel to raise integrity concerns and press those exchanges not to list subjects considered especially vulnerable to manipulation. By engaging in this community, we are able to work together to create clear boundaries with the goal of mitigating risk while providing fan engagement opportunities, MLB Commissioner Rob Manfred said in a March statement. NBA Commissioner Adam Silver said this spring that the league had maintained an open line of communication with Cauchy and Polymarket and was not necessarily opposed to a licensing or data agreement. We're watching closely the uptick in the amount of sports activity that's happening on these platforms, Silver said. We aren't necessarily averse to entering into licensing deals with them. But again, the league's number one role is to ensure the integrity of the competition. The NBA has asked the CFTC to prohibit markets involving player transactions, injuries, officiating, and disciplinary decisions. The league also urged regulators to require exchanges to consult leagues before introducing new sports contracts, share trading information with lead investigators, and block athletes and others other prohibited insiders from participating. While traditional sports books are largely barred by state regulators from taking bets on James's free agency, prediction markets face no such restrictions. The CFTC requires exchanges to police cheating and manipulation, but generally lets them launch new contracts after effectively vouching that the offerings comply with federal rules. The agency can later review, challenge, or halt them. In a guidance issued in March, the CFTC said sports contracts are generally less susceptible to manipulation when their outcomes depend on the combined performance of many participants over an extended competition. It highlighted greater concerns when the results rest on actions of one person or a small group, the defining feature of a free agent decision. Carl Kennedy, an attorney at Catton Muchen Rosenman, who specializes in financial markets, told a House Agriculture Subcommittee Tuesday that the commission has been signaling skepticism toward contracts whose outcomes can be influenced by a single person. The CFTC's March advisory warned of heightened manipulation risks when a contract turns on the actions of an individual or a small group, and proposed a rule issued in June went further. Cauchy Chief Executive Tariq Mansour has argued that prediction exchanges already possess safeguards comparable to traditional financial markets. As a regulated financial market by the CFTC, we have the same rules as the NASDAQ and the NYSE, and we have the same mechanism of enforcement, Mansour said earlier this year on CNBC's Squawk Box. Yet when asked during the same appearance to consider who should be allowed to trade with advanced knowledge of an event, Mansour articulated the ambiguity facing the industry. What is information and what is insider information, he said. That ambiguity is not merely theoretical. Federal prosecutors charged an active-duty Army soldier with using classified information about a U.S. operation involving Venezuela to profit on Polymarket. Cauchy disciplined a Mr. Beast editor who traded on markets involving videos before they were released, and a White House teleprompter operator was placed on leave amid allegations that he used advanced access to President Donald Trump's prepared remarks to trade on which words the president would say. Polymarket recently partnered with Chainalysis, a blockchain analytics company, to monitor trading activity and flag patterns that might indicate someone was acting on non-public information. But James's free agency also illustrates a harder problem. Market-moving information can surface through an ordinary mistake without any suspicious trade at all. On Tuesday night, the Miami Heat posted a link on its YouTube channel to a scheduled live stream titled LeBron James Introductory Press Conference. The link was subsequently deleted, and a team spokesperson said the video had been produced preemptively in case James signed with Miami and was mistakenly made public. Miami's implied probability on Cauchy quickly rose from about 37% to 47%. By Thursday afternoon, Miami was trading at roughly a 45% probability compared with a 28% for Cleveland, with similar prices on other platforms. Mike?
1: Thank you. The new science of cannabis and sleep. Research suggests cannabis suppresses REM sleep, raising questions about memory, emotion, and the purpose of dreams. By Ariana Yunjung Cha. Larry Mitchell never thought much about the dreams he wasn't having. For years, while he regularly smoked cannabis, his dreams seemed to disappear. Then last summer, he quit. Soon afterward, his nights became populated by a vivid nocturnal world unlike anything he had experienced before. There was the dream in which he was driving his old green 1985 Lincoln with its white leather seats alongside his dead cousin, listening to SIBO. Another found him sitting on the steps outside a club talking with friends. And then there were the sex dreams. They were so real and so electrifying, Mitchell said, I was excited to go to sleep. Mitchell, a 51-year-old from the manufacturing hub of Kokomo, Indiana, who spent years working as a chef before taking a factory job, had inadvertently found himself at the center of one of sleep's science's enduring mysteries. Cannabis alters consciousness in obvious ways while people are awake. Only recently have scientists begun to gain new understanding into how the drug reshapes dreaming, sleep architecture, and the brain's overnight housekeeping, but many basic questions remain unresolved. Learning how cannabis influences sleep could help people weigh its potential short-term benefits against possible long-term effects on sleep quality and brain health. Unlike a single medication with a fixed dose, cannabis comes in an enormous range of chemical profiles and products. More than 120 cannabinoids, different methods of consumption, ever-rising THC potency, and frequent use alongside tobacco or other drugs make it difficult to isolate what is driving any particular effect. That complexity has slowed the science, even as cannabis has become one of the country's most widely used psychoactive substances. Millions of Americans use cannabis, and for many, it has become part of a nightly ritual. But whether people reach for it as a sleep aid or for entirely different reasons, the drug doesn't stop working when they close their eyes. Why do we sleep? Sleep is often treated as a luxury rather than as a necessity in the modern world. But science tells us that it's one of the most important determinants of human health. It's when the brain consolidates memory, clears metabolic waste, and orchestrates countless other key physiological processes. It is perhaps unsurprising, then, that so many people turn to cannabis in pursuit of a better night's sleep. A study published in June in Sleep Health, based on a nationally representative survey, estimated that roughly 9% of U.S. adults use cannabis as a sleep aid. Scientists have been studying the relationship between cannabis and sleep for more than half a century. By the 1970s, researchers had begun investigating the plant's two best-known cannabinoids, tetrahydrocannabinol, known as THC, and cannabidiol, known as CBD, for their effects on sleep and wakefulness. Early attention centered on THC, the primary psychoactive compound in cannabis producing its intoxicating effects. Because THC appeared to induce drowsiness and shorten the time it takes to fall asleep, it was initially explored as a potential sleep medication. But newer hypnotic drugs became available that offered similar benefits with fewer psychoactive side effects. Subsequent research has revealed that different cannabinoids can have widely varying effects on sleep. In controlled laboratory studies, it looked like a dose of THC might help people fall asleep more quickly, but CBD showed little consistent evidence of directly promoting sleep. Its potential benefits appear to be indirect by reducing anxiety in some individuals. We know cannabis use is changing sleep, whether it's for the good, as some people want to promote, or for the bad, we don't know, said Nicole Bowles, an associate professor at Oregon Health and Science University. Bowles has been studying the subject for about 10 years, since she was a graduate student and marijuana became legalized for recreational use in Oregon. She runs a laboratory focused specifically on how THC influences sleep. She said people who use cannabis have pretty consistently reported in studies that they get better sleep. But here's the catch. When scientists have attempted to measure sleep quality, nearly every study has shown it to be worse, including how often people wake up before falling asleep. In one small study, Bowles attached monitors to 9 people who had never tried marijuana and 9 who regularly used cannabis and tracked their sleep. All were healthy with no major health concerns. The conclusion? Cannabis seemed to not help their sleep at all. There is a mismatch between what people feel the cannabis is doing and what we are seeing objectively, she said. But helping people fall asleep is only part of the story. THC also appears to change what happens after sleep begins. Disappearing dreams. Among the wildest anecdotal reports about cannabis use have to do with dreams. Many who are regular cannabis users report fewer dreams or remember fewer of them. Researchers have offered a compelling explanation. Laboratory studies suggest that THC suppresses rapid eye movement, or REM, sleep, the third major stage of the sleep cycle, which is believed to play a critical role in memory consolidation, emotional regulation, and learning. Over the course of the night, the brain moves through a repeating sequence from light sleep into deep, slow-wave sleep, and then into REM sleep, the phase most closely associated with vivid, emotionally charged dreams. By reducing the time spent in REM, THC may also diminish the intensity and frequency of dreaming. Some of the strongest clues came from clinicians treating patients whose dreams had become pathological. A landmark 2015 double-blind placebo-controlled study led by Rakesh Jetty, a Canadian military psychiatrist, looked at the effects of a synthetic analog of THC on returning soldiers. They suffered from severe treatment-resistant post-traumatic stress disorder. The study showed that the right dose not only helped with hyperarousal during the day, but also quieted the former soldier's nightmares. Ryan Vandry, an experimental psychologist who helps run the Johns Hopkins Cannabis Science Laboratory, said THC exerts its effect by binding to the brain's cannabinoid receptors, which help maintain a balance between excitatory and inhibitory neural activity. The brain's endocannabinoid system is really a system that balances arousal, he said. With chronic use, the brain adapts by reducing the number and sensitivity of those receptors. When THC use stops, the endocannabinoid system is temporarily unable to function normally, disrupting sleep regulation. While the study was small, it suggested that manipulating the brain's endocannabinoid system appeared to change not just sleep, but the content of dreams themselves. REM rebound. Sleep, it turns out, may have a way of settling its debts. After weeks or months of suppressed dreaming, users in studies and throughout social media who stop cannabis have described how the brain compensates with an explosive return of an unusually emotional or bizarre REM rebound. If dreams have a function, it may be to let the brain experiment safely. Some scientists have suggested it might serve as an overnight workshop that allows us to simulate threats, rehearse social encounters, strengthen memories, and process emotionally charged experiences before waking returns us to the real world. Just how harmful it is to stop dreaming? Matthew Hill, a neuroscientist at the University of Calgary, who studies the intersection of cannabinoids, stress, and sleep, believes there are reasons to think the loss of dreaming is not entirely benign. Some of the strongest evidence comes from people with cannabis use disorder, a medical condition marked by compulsive cannabis use. Hill said that disrupted sleep is among the most common and persistent symptoms these individuals experience. Evidence linking occasional cannabis use to dementia is inconclusive for now, but a 2025 study of more than 6 million adults published in JAMA Neurology found that cannabis use that is severe enough to require hospitalization or emergency care is linked to a 72% higher risk of a new dementia diagnosis in the following 5 years. One of the biggest challenges of quitting cannabis is what happens to sleep. When some people stop using it, they first experience insomnia, followed by a rebound in REM sleep that can trigger unusually vivid or even terrifying dreams. For some, those nightmares become so distressing that they drive a return to cannabis, creating a cycle in which the drug both suppresses dreaming and becomes the only reliable way to escape its rebound. I have talked to people in recovery who have really violent nightmares, and that's a factor for relapse, Hill said. I think the impact on sleep is considerable and scales up with potency. But the question of why we dream has never belonged to science alone. It encompasses neuroscience, philosophy, and spirituality. Mitchell's dreams have become less intense with time, but they still occur with regularity. He has no intention of using cannabis again, he said, because he does not want to lose the ability to dream once more. Mitchell believes that dreaming fuels his creativity. He continues to experiment with vegan recipes, stuffed green tomatoes, jackfruit birria tacos, sharing them online, and enjoys creating and playing music. He said he has come to see cannabis as stifling his creativity. Some people say it enhances it, he said. I feel like it slows you down. But even more important, dreaming connects him to those he has lost. Years ago, his cousin, who was also his closest friend and roommate, died at 43 of cancer that had spread to his throat. Mitchell keeps his ashes at home. In dreams, however, their conversations continue. Having dreams is very important, he said. They connect you to different timelines in life. They can give you hints and signs of the future, and they give you closure. Drew?
0: Thank you. For only third time ever, a woman shares math's top prize. This is an article by Miriam Waldvogel. To be in their company, all you have to do is recreate a foundational physics equation or crack an unsolved problem about the twisting of knots before you graduate from college. These are some of the feats of the latest recipients of the Fields Medal, the most prestigious prize in mathematics given out only every 4 years to researchers under the age of 40. This year's recipients are Yu Deng, 37, who derived the physics equation, John Pardon, 37, who solved the knot problem, Jacob Simerman, 38, who made far-reaching advances in geometric theory, and Hong Wang, 35, who resolved a 3D geometry problem and is only the third woman ever to win the prize. The awards, presented Thursday in Philadelphia, came at an uncertain moment in the field, which has seen several long open problems solved by AI models in recent months. The last time the Fields Medal was awarded, in summer 2022, ChatGPT was still several months away from release. The next time the prize is given out in 4 years, mathematics could be very different. I think AI is going to be better than human mathematicians at math robustly very soon, Simerman, a professor at the University of Toronto, said in a phone interview. We have to do some very serious grappling with the end of the era and the beginning of a new era. Now AI systems can match top human scores in math competitions and can assist with verifying research. This week, Levant Alpage, a researcher at Anthropic with a math PhD, said he had used Fable, the company's flagship model, to help disprove a well-known conjecture about transformations of multidimensional space. I wouldn't say it would be pure AI, said Deng, a professor at the University of Chicago of the Future of Math Research. My expectation is that it will be human plus AI. The Fields Medal is unusual among academic awards because it imposes an age limit, one meant to recognize both past success and potential for future achievement. Math is known for prodigies who can make major breakthroughs as early as their 20s. two, three, or four people can win a Fields Medal in a cycle, but unlike with, say, the Nobel Prize, they may have worked in different areas. 65 of the 68 people who have won a Fields Medal since its inception 90 years ago have been men. Wang, a professor at New York University, joins Marinya Vyazovica, who won in 2022, and Marianne Mirzakhani, who won in 2014, as the only women to win the prize. Most modern math research is unrecognizable compared with the equations or parabolas in high school math. Unlike scientists or engineers, mathematicians don't have test tubes to monitor or robots with which to tinker. The questions and answers of the field are abstractions upon abstractions upon abstractions. Much of the work can be pen and paper or even in one's head. Still, theoretical math could have practical applications as a tool to apply to other fields, sometimes many years down the line. For thousands of years, mathematicians have studied the properties of prime numbers, numbers like 2, 3, 11, and 97, which are not divisible by any whole numbers except for 1 and themselves, for little reason other than they were beautiful and mysterious. Then in the 1970s, cryptographers began using prime numbers in encryption, and now modern algorithms that underpin cryptocurrency and digital security make use of the theory that mathematicians have built over hundreds of years. Simerman, for instance, is credited with making far-reaching advances to deep theoretical geometry problems. One strand of his research involves taming complicated shapes into structures that can be more easily studied. In the field of algebraic geometry, mathematicians study shapes that can be defined by simple equations, like a circle or a parabola. But there are plenty of shapes that don't have a compatible frame of study. In one result, Simerman and his collaborators figure out how to transform a very general class of shapes by systematically adding new points to them without changing their original structure. His methods yielded new tools for understanding the shapes used in string theory, the closest thing in modern physics to a unified theory of everything. Wang's work includes a breakthrough on a geometry problem with a seemingly simple premise. Imagine you have a needle lying on a piece of paper. As you move it around, it traces out some area. Maybe the needle is covered in paint. It turns out that with some clever twisting, you can turn around the needle in as small an area as you want. Things get interesting when you remove the requirement that the needle be turned continuously and study regions called cacayocets, where you can position a needle in any direction. They are often spiky with lots of little points and offshoots. Mathematicians are interested in measuring something called their Hausdorff dimension in order to quantify their roughness. In the 1970s, researchers proved that the Hausdorff dimension of a cacaya set in two dimensions is always 2, but they couldn't extend the result to higher dimensions for decades until Wang and her co-author, Joshua Zoll, came along last year and cracked the three-dimensional case. Two other winners work on topics as diverse as dynamical systems and donuts. Deng's central achievement involves a new justification of the Boltzmann equation to describe the movement of low-density gases. Physics model gases and fluids in general as millions of tiny hard spheres bouncing off one another, like balls ricocheting on a pool table. Tracking all those little movements is impossible, but the Boltzmann equation can make sense of the overall motion of the system through probability. At each point in time, what is the expected density of particles in a given position, moving at a given velocity? Ludwig Boltzmann first posited the equation in 1872 with an assumption that particles about to collide could be treated as statistically independent. But mathematicians resist assumptions that cannot be rigorously justified, even if there is empirical evidence for them. Since the beginning of the 20th century, they've worked to re-justify various physics equations from first principles such as Newton's basic laws of motion. In 1975, mathematician Oscar Lanford managed to recreate the equation without Boltzmann's extra assumption. but in a way that was only valid for a very short time due to the instability of the collisions of millions of particles. Deng and two collaborators developed techniques to extend that result over any arbitrarily long period, techniques they hoped that they could apply to other similar problems. Pardon, a professor at Stony Brook University, solved a problem while still an undergraduate about the twistiness of knots. Imagine the two ends of a horseshoe. They are close together in absolute distance, but traveling from one end to the other along the horseshoe takes much longer. Knots have a numerical property called distortion that quantifies the extent to which they twist and turn. Mathematicians in the 1980s thought that if you tightened or wiggled the knot, you might be able to reduce the distortion while preserving its underlying structure. But Parton showed that there are complicated kinds of knots drawn around donuts that would retain a certain amount of distortion, no matter how they were transformed. The next batch of Fields medals will be awarded in 2030. Most mathematicians expect that AI will change some part of the research process in some way, and how exactly is anyone's guess. What is likely, at least, is that working with AI models will become a key part of the mathematician's workflow. Thomas Bloom, a mathematician who maintains a database of open problems that have been popular targets for AI solvers, said in an email, "Their ability to rapidly read existing literature and synthesize existing complicated arguments will be a great accelerant for research." Mike?
1: Thank you, Drew. House votes to limit Trump on Iran. Senate fails to advance similar measure. The votes mark the first test of Republican support for the conflict since President Donald Trump resumed military strikes against Tehran this month. By Noah Robertson, Mariana Alfaro, and Theodoric Meyer. The House passed a measure to halt the war in Iran on Thursday, as Democrats mounted a last-minute bid to constrain the escalating conflict before lawmakers left Washington for a month-long recess. The effort, led by Representative Pramila Jayapal, a Democrat from Washington, passed by a vote of 214 to 208. Four Republicans, Representatives Brian Fitzpatrick from Pennsylvania, Thomas Massie from Kentucky, Warren Davidson from Ohio, and Tom Barrett from Michigan joined Democrats in supporting the measure. The Senate blocked consideration of a similar resolution hours later on a 49-47 procedural vote. Senator Susan Collins from Maine was the lone Republican to join Democrats in supporting the measure. Senator John Fetterman, a Democrat from Pennsylvania, voted against it. The votes mark the first test of Republican support for the conflict since President Donald Trump resumed strikes against Iran this month. U.S. Central Command, which oversees military operations in the Middle East, announced it had conducted its 12th consecutive day of airstrikes as Trump pledges to retaliate for the deaths of several American service members killed by Iranian attacks in the last week. By returning to the war, Trump has forced some vulnerable Republicans into a tenuous political position ahead of the November midterm elections. Iran has closed the Strait of Hormuz, spiking global food and energy markets, and the Houthis, its proxy force in Yemen, have threatened to halt Saudi Arabian oil transiting the Red Sea. A Washington Post Ipsos poll earlier this month found that nearly 70% of respondents thought that the war was not worth fighting. 18 U.S. service members have died during the conflict, with nearly 430 injured. Earlier this week, Defense Secretary Pete Hegseth told lawmakers the war will cost about $37.5 billion by the end of September. Congress is debating how to proceed with a $73 billion package to restock the Pentagon's inventory of precision weapons and cover other costs incurred by the conflict. When you're digging yourself a hole, the first thing you should do is stop digging. And that's what this resolution seeks to do. Senator Chris Van Hollen, a Democrat from Maryland, who introduced the resolution, said on the Senate floor before the vote, "Let us stop pretending that Congress has no role to play while American service members remain in harm's way." Senator Tim Sheehy, a Republican from Montana, a Navy SEAL veteran who served in Afghanistan and Iraq, countered that passing the resolution would send the wrong message to the U.S. troops fighting the war. Think about the people who are deployed right now standing on that wall with a loaded weapon who have volunteered to defend our country and our way of life, Sheehy said on the Senate floor, because they are there defending us in a just war. The Trump administration's return to military strikes in Iran also divided some Democrats on how best to respond. The successful vote in the House and the failed one in the Senate came after both chambers approved a separate resolution last month meant to halt the war. Trump has argued the measure lacks the power of law, infuriating Democrats who say the war is being conducted unlawfully without lawmakers' consent. The White House has pressured Republicans to oppose such resolutions. Trump complained when he met with Republican senators last month that the passage of one of the resolutions was undermining his negotiations with the Iranian government. Senator Bill Cassidy, a Republican from Louisiana, supported the resolution that passed last month, but opposed a subsequent one after being briefed by the White House. He voted against Thursday's resolution. Two other Republicans who have voted for similar resolutions in the past, Senators Lisa Murkowski from Alaska and Rand Paul from Kentucky, did not vote. Senators Mitch McConnell, a Republican from Kentucky, and Katie Boyd Britt, a Republican from Alabama, also missed the vote. Representative Gregory Meeks, a Democrat from New York, the top Democrat on the House Foreign Affairs Committee, said Thursday that he will introduce a resolution to sue the Trump administration over its refusal to abide by their efforts to rein in the war. Trump should be coming directly to Congress to explain why he has continued his war effort in Iran, Meeks said. Since he's not, then we should be suing the administration to say, you must come to Congress at this point. Senator Tim Kaine, a Democrat from Virginia, the architect of the Democrats' strategy to force war powers votes, said he did not think that the failed procedural vote in the Senate undercut the successful passage of the war powers resolution last month. The substantive vote has been taken, Kaine said after Thursday's vote. Both houses have said, Mr. President, you either have to withdraw troops or seek authorization from Congress to continue the war. Still, Kaine said he was turning his attention to pushing back against the war through the appropriations process, through which Congress could exert leverage over the war by refusing to fund it. The House passed a resolution Wednesday, taking the first step towards sending $73 billion to the Pentagon and U.S. intelligence agencies, largely to cover the cost of the conflict, but the measure faces an uncertain future in the Senate. Senate Majority Leader John Thune, a Republican from South Dakota, said the Senate would not take it up immediately as bipartisan negotiations over government funding play out, an approach that some Senate Republicans say is a mistake. The Senate could use the measure to fund the government later if those negotiations collapse. After the House vote, Representative Jason Crow, a Democrat from Colorado, a co-sponsor of Jayapal's resolution, said Democrats would continue to force votes on similar resolutions and predicted that more House Republicans would support them after hearing from frustrated constituents while the chamber is on recess over the next 4 weeks. They're going to get crushed, Crow told reporters after the vote. When we come back in September, I bet we have more people joining with us saying, all right, let's wrap this up. Senate Minority Leader Chuck Schumer, a Democrat from New York, signaled that Senate Democrats would also continue to force votes on similar resolutions. We will keep forcing votes until Senate Republicans stop playing dumb and summon up the courage to do what is right, Schumer said on the Senate floor. Drew?
0: Thank you. Justice Department agrees to withdraw subpoenas to New York Times reporters. This is an article by Salvador Rizzo, Dateline New York. The Justice Department agreed to withdraw subpoenas it issued to New York Times reporters after a federal judge sharply questioned the government's demand that they testify before a grand jury about their reporting on security concerns with President Donald Trump's new Air Force One jet. U.S. District Judge Arun Subramanian, who held a hearing Thursday on the Times' motion to quash the subpoena, said the news organization had raised profound First Amendment and free press issues. "Seems like you've got two options. Either we can quash the subpoenas or you can withdraw the subpoenas," Subramanian told a prosecutor during the hearing. The Times reported this month on U.S. officials concerned with a 747-8 aircraft given to the United States by Qatar, a luxury jet that Trump has retrofitted into Air Force One at taxpayers' expense. Trump has said he expects the plane will be donated to his presidential library at the conclusion of his term. The Times reported that for one leg of the recent overseas trip, Trump opted to fly on an older Air Force One jet after the Secret Service expressed concern that the Qatari plane lacked some security features such as sophisticated anti-missile capabilities typically available on aircraft used by a president. And with that, we're just about out of time. This has been Mike and Drew with the July 24th edition of the Washington Post. Please be safe. Have fun. We'll catch up next week.
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0: This program is intended for a print-impaired audience and is brought to you by Mind's Eye.
1: Greetings, and welcome to the Pet Hour. I'm your host, Amy, here with my cat, Squishy, bringing you news from the animal world. Our first article this week comes from the New York Post, July 8th. Meet the pet owners spending thousands of dollars on doggy wellness, from $800 red light therapy to $750 PEMF beds. And I'll be honest, I had to look up PEMF. It's pulsed electromagnetic fields. Life isn't so rough for Lilo, at least not anymore. 3 years ago, Luce Clark and her partner were traveling through the Indonesian jungle when they spotted a small white pup tumbling through the brush along a busy stretch of road. After being unable to find the family he belonged to, they took him home. These days, the scrappy rescue lives in Toronto, where he starts his mornings with a raw meat breakfast, a mix of supplements, and a goat's milk latte before winding down at night on a red light therapy bed. "I feel like he is my child. I want to make him feel good," Clark, 27, told the Post. "Rather than waiting for any problems to arise, we're using these daily rituals so that hopefully in the long run we

year, with more than half going towards health and wellness. Here's a look at four dogs and the owners who love them, whose daily routines reveal what's fueling the pet wellness boom. Lilo, the rescue basking in red light. Lilo may have been free, but he isn't cheap anymore. The three-year-old rescue's wellness-focused lifestyle costs his owners about $4,800 annually. His mornings begin with a long walk, where Clark prioritizes mental stimulation as much as exercise. We don't want him just physically tired, it's also ensuring he's engaged and fulfilled, she explained. Back home, breakfast is a raw meat diet, rounded out with super greens, roasted vegetables, omega-3 oil, dental supplements, and a goat's milk wellness mix. Before settling in for the day, Lilo tackles enrichment games that force him to sniff out hidden treats. Come evening, he climbs into an $800 Betty Pet therapy bed for a 10-minute red light session while Clark slips on her own $600 Shark Cryo Glow LED and cooling mask. It's become a ritual. It's how we wind down for the evening, said Clark, who was inspired to try the technology after hearing a rumor it helped Paris Hilton's Chihuahua live to be 25. Studies suggest the strongest evidence supporting red light therapy for dogs is in treating musculoskeletal pain and promoting wound healing. However, much of this research was conducted using high-powered veterinary lasers rather than the lower-intensity devices available for home use. Lasers are focused and stronger in intensity, so they can reach deeper into the tissue than red light therapy, which uses more diffuse light and is likely only effective at or near the surface of the skin, said Dr. Julie Hunt, a veterinarian with Embrace Pet Insurance. While the jury is still out on whether red light can help dogs live longer, some experts say it probably wouldn't hurt. In addition to reducing inflammation, a key factor in aging, it helps mitochondria produce more cellular energy, enabling cells to function better for longer, said Dr. Tom Ingegno, DACM, MSOM, LAC, and a certified animal acupuncturist who uses the technology. Simba and Kovu, small dogs, serious self-care. Amanda Lowe is the first to admit her two dachshunds, Simba, 5, and Kovu, 6 months, have a better wellness routine than she does. I don't take care of myself as well as I do them, said the 29-year-old Los Angeles resident. It is crazy to think about, though, because when I was a kid, dogs were just kept outside. For Simba, the extra attention started out of necessity. The pup has gut sensitivities, itchy allergies, and joint issues. Like many dachshunds, he is also at higher risk for spinal disc disease. To keep him comfortable and hopefully head off future problems, each day starts with a massage to check for pain along his spine, followed by stretches and a few minutes of physical therapy to build his core strength. At mealtime, Lo rotates Simba's protein intake and uses lick mats for enrichment. When allergy flare-ups hit, he gets an herbal bath with Epsom salts or magnesium flakes. Red light is also part of his regimen several times a week. Simba first tried it at a hydrotherapy clinic while being treated for his knee. Now he shares Lo's $550 Mito panel at home. He sits on my lap while I do it, and I focus the red light on his back, and he seems to love it, said Lo, founder of Way of Wolf, which sells functional dog treats, including $24 probiotic peanut butter and $21 flavored goat milk that Simba loves. Simba also occasionally hops onto a vibration plate, another growing wellness trend marketed to improve strength and recovery.
The treatment is still

being researched, but one study found dogs with hip dysplasia built more muscle and owners reported less pain after regular whole-body vibration therapy. The treatment should be mild vibration, and it should not be used if the pet has a severe injury or a broken bone, Ngengo said, and also never force the pet onto the plate. Last year, Lowe estimates she spent $4,200 on Simba's care. Looking ahead, she's eager to take Simba to an acupuncturist. Acupuncture has been used on animals as long as it has been used on people, said Ngengo. In general, most animals show some improvement within a few treatments. Harvey and Azula, recovery is part of the workout. For Abby Beek, a certified dog trainer in Austin, Texas, recovery is a non-negotiable part of her two pit bull mixes fitness regimen. High-impact activities like fetch can be detrimental to their joint health because it puts so much strain on their muscles, Beek, 27, said. Making sure you help them properly recover is so important in making sure they can do the things they love. After every long hike, run, or play session, her dogs, Harvey and Azula, spend time on a $749 PEMF and infrared recovery bed from higher dose before moving on to stretches and strengthening exercises. PEMF-powered gadgets use low-frequency electromagnetic waves to stimulate the body's natural cellular repair processes, a treatment that's been used by veterinarians for decades, particularly in racehorses. PEMF therapy has demonstrated improved bone healing, improved wound healing, less use of pain medication post-op, improved prostatic hyperplasia, and improved postoperative edema in dogs, Hunt said. Beek's canine companions also get daily joint supplements to keep them mobile. My focus is on keeping my dogs healthy and active for as long as possible, she said. Anything we can do to extend valuable time with them, even if we don't know if it actually works, is worth it. And Hadley and Harper, making every day count. Claire McNabb's wellness routine for her two Malshies took on new urgency this year. Harper, 8, was recently diagnosed with hemangiosarcoma, a form of cancer. Hadley, 12, is also slowing with age. Right now, our focus is on doing everything we can to keep them healthy, comfortable, and happy for as long as possible, McNabb said. Together, the sisters' care costs the San Antonio family about $450 a month or $5,400 a year. They, too, have a higher-dose PEMF pet bed that both dogs lounge on daily. Harper especially seems more relaxed and settled when she uses it, McNabb said. It's hard to say definitively what benefits are directly from the bed, but for us it's a combination of noticing that they genuinely enjoy it and the peace of mind that we're doing everything we can to support their well-being. Both dogs also receive a daily dose of glucosamine to support their joints and overall wellness. Experts note that most healthy dogs eating a complete diet don't need supplements, though some products may benefit senior dogs or those with specific medical conditions like Hadley and Harper. Still, Ngengo says owners should be skeptical of miracle claims. Supplements that seem too good to be true are often a fad, lack evidence, or don't even have the ingredients they claim to have in them, he said. It's important to ensure the information about those products and services is of high quality. The bottom line,
Hunt, the vet, and Ngengo, the animal acupuncturist, agree that these wellness tools may help improve a dog's health or quality of life, but none are guaranteed to extend lifespan, and none are necessary to be a good owner. In fact, experts say the biggest returns still come from the basics. Prioritize exercise. Let them go outside. Give them good food, said Dr. Jan Pohl, a veterinarian and star of The Incredible Dr. Pohl on Nat Geo Wild. It's basically the same as it is in people. If you eat right and keep moving, you'll live longer and feel better. For many owners, though, the high-end tools and treatments aren't replacing those fundamentals. They're simply another way of trying to give their dogs every possible advantage. As McNabb put it, when your dogs get older, you realize very quickly that you would do anything you can to keep them comfortable, healthy, and happy for as long as possible. From Country Life, July 5th, adored by Princess Margaret and Alfred Hitchcock, the rare Welsh Terrier breed saved from extinction by Country Life. The Sealyham Terrier has the sort of face that suggests it has seen a great deal of life and approved of only some of it. Small, white, and faintly disheveled, with dark, intelligent eyes peering out beneath extravagant eyebrows, it resembles nothing so much as a retired colonel who's wandered out of a country house in search of a whiskey and an argument. Few dogs combine such comic dignity with such complete certainty in their own judgment, which may explain why Sealyham people become so devoted to them. The breed began life, improbably enough, as a serious working dog. In the 1850s, Captain John Edwards of Sealyham House in Pembrokeshire required a small terrier game enough to go to earth after badger, otter, and fox, while keeping pace with his pack of otter hounds. He insisted the dog be white so that, underground or in the thick of a hunt, it could never be mistaken for its quarry. Edwards kept no records, so the exact recipe is lost, but the now extinct English white terrier, the Welsh corgi, the dandy Dinmont, and a little bull terrier are all thought to have had a hand in it. The result had to be fearless enough to face a badger underground, yet civilized enough to behave respectably indoors afterwards. A curious marriage of ferocity and good manners that has charmed owners ever since. After the First World War, the Sealyham became the dog to be seen with. It swept the show ring, taking best in show at Westminster 4 times between the wars. Alfred Hitchcock adored them and famously appeared alongside 2 of his own, Jeffrey and Stanley, in the opening moments of The Birds. Princess Margaret reportedly insisted hers, Johnny and Pippin, be brought to her room with her breakfast tray each morning. Cary Grant was so fond of the breed that he gave one his original name, Archie Leach. Agatha Christie kept them too, which seems entirely fitting because I imagine they would have made excellent witnesses. The Sealyham is lazy compared to its terrier compatriots and very happy to while away several hours on the sofa. They like their own people best and are in no hurry to be charmed by anyone else. The Kennel Club registered more than 1,000 Sealyhams in 1938. By 2008, the figure had dropped to 43 puppies, placing the breed among the most endangered native dogs in Britain. Even now, only about 100 or so are registered in a typical year. Country Life itself sounded the alarm, devoting a 2011 cover to the cause, SOS, Save Our Sealyhams. Salvation, such as it is, has come from a devoted few who speak of them with unguarded affection. The interior designer, B. Osborne, who keeps the breed, calls them simply the perfect small dog.
Loyal but not needy, sturdy and brave, friendly and kind-spirited. The only real drawback, she admits, is practical rather than temperamental. For a dog this low to the ground and this emphatically white requires bathing rather more often than one might like. Her devotion runs further than most. She has named a whole range of paints after her Celiums. And there are flickers of a revival. A younger generation is beginning to rediscover the breed. In an age of dogs bred to be relentlessly agreeable, there is something appealing about one that reserves the right not to be. Watching a Celium trot across a lawn, whiskered face set in faint but unwavering self-belief, one feels it belongs to a Briton quietly disappearing. The Celium, characteristically, seems unconcerned. It has always expected the world to come back round to its way of thinking, eventually. From The Guardian, July 1st, a 1,000-kilo mammal is wreaking havoc in Tasmania, and Neil the Seal is loved for it. Bollards, traffic cones, fences, and land cruisers stand little chance against a one-ton giant known as Neil the Seal, now a local legend in southern Tasmania. Neil, a 5-year-old elephant seal, has once again taken up residence in Tasmanian towns. He's bypassing barricades, crushing fences, lying on roads, and bashing into at least one parked car. In short, he's acting like an unruly teenager play-fighting with seal stand-ins. He's probably not the fastest mover, but if he runs into a car or decides to put his nose up on the bonnet, it's not going to be too good, said Rod MacDonald, the mayor of Tasman Council, which covers the area where Neil was born in 2020. But he's certainly been a bit of a celebrity, and he continues to earn his status. As the independent Tasmanian Senator Jackie Lambie puts it, he's the only bloke in Tasmania who can stop traffic, ignore everyone, and still be loved for it. Dr. Jane Younger, a senior lecturer and seal expert at the University of Tasmania, says Neil is just engaging in normal seal behaviors. Elephant seals return multiple times a year to the area where they were born to molt, breed, or socialize. But his existence is an anomaly. Most of his kind live thousands of kilometers south on the subantarctic Macquarie and Heard Islands. He's come back every year since he's been born, but he's bigger now, Younger says. He's like 1,000 kilos at this point, and he's obviously more capable of being a menace. He's broken fences. He's harassing people's cars. That's just a function of his size. Younger says he is only set to grow. The adult males are routinely more than 2 tons. The larger ones around 3.5 tons, she says. So he could get much, much bigger than he is now. Elephant seals are social creatures when they're on land, usually living in vast colonies during molting and mating seasons. While most of the Australian populations live thousands of kilometers south, Younger suspects Neil is likely the progeny of a young, inexperienced seal who ventured to Tasmania by mistake. Dr. Clive McMahon, a marine ecologist who has worked with elephant seals for 3 decades, says Neil is on land for one of several haul-outs that the creatures make each year. Neil appears to have come for a social visit and is likely to be around for 6 weeks or so. He's meant to encounter other young males, have some interaction, and rest on shore. When he would normally encounter young males, they would spar with him. They would be training and preparing themselves for when they're adults, said McMahon, a science and operations manager at the Sydney Institute of Marine Science.
But in the absence of other young males, he sort of has to learn his fighting behavior or his social behaviors by doing things like sparring with bollards and traffic cones and various other things. Without those other young males, Neil is probably quite lonely. Unfortunately, poor old Neil, he's probably looking for some of those things and is not really finding them, he adds, noting elephant seals will often sleep in large clumps, squished up against each other. Often, when you see him sleeping, you'll see him squished up against a fence, and that's probably part of him wanting to feel that there's something else there. Beyond Neil, elephant seals are facing some dire threats. The International Union for the Conservation of Nature, IUCN, which monitors species population numbers, recently decided to upgrade the southern elephant seal to vulnerable. The body made the shift after a wave of bird flu tore through 4 out of 5 major populations. In some colonies, more than 90% of seal pups died, including 13,000 on Heard Island alone. McDonald says residents tend to make do when Neil hauls himself into town, working out a way to not get into too much trouble with him. Because of his size now, he's a bit of a danger to damaging things, he says. Wildlife officials have urged people to stay 20 meters away from Neil at all times, even if he's sleeping. Those with dogs should stay 50 meters away. McMahon says Tasmanians should embrace Neil's visits to Australia. If we love seeing Neil, why not look after Neil's environment and ensure that his environment is safe, he says. I guess what I'm saying is us as humans should really embrace the fact that we have the privilege to learn as much as we can about elephant seals and also about the ocean. From The Conversation, July 9th, Neil the seal is more than a viral animal. He's become a global folk hero. I am one of Hobart's many residents who traveled to a nearby beach to witness Neil the seal, an animal that has been receiving global attention for his wild personality and humorous antics. Neil's latest arrival in Tasmania was in late June. Due to his celebrity status, a security detail from the local council has been tasked with limiting all pedestrian access to the animal. On my visit yesterday evening, people peered from a distance at the sleeping giant. A constant stream of cars was permitted to travel on the road, slowly, as though through an impromptu safari. The one-ton creature hadn't moved much over the previous 2 days, but since my visit, he has returned to the waters, and wildlife managers are now speculating he might have left Tasmania after completing his molting process. As we wait for Neil to return or head out deeper into southern waters, it's worth reflecting on the cultural meaning we've ascribed to this wild animal. In reality, he's a 5-year-old southern elephant seal who returns to the region to molt and rest. But in our hearts and social media feeds, he has become an international folk hero. What is it about him that's caused such a worldwide mania? Firstly, we can look to our enduring fascination with wild animal encounters. David Attenborough's decades-long legacy of wildlife documentaries reflects the global appetite that exists for wild animal media. In Australia, celebrity wildlife ambassadors such as the deeply missed crocodile hunter Steve Irwin, his wife Terry, and children Bindi and Robert Irwin have long enthralled both television and real-life audiences as they get up close with nature. And Steve's tragic death from a stingray barb in 2006 also demonstrates the manifest danger of such encounters, no matter how much preparation is undertaken. Due to these dangers, public encounters with wild animals are usually highly controlled, such as through zoos, aquariums, wildlife parks, circuses, and tours. The recent virality of baby penguin Pesto all took place from inside Melbourne's Sea Life Aquarium. Neil, however, is a free animal who can only be minimally controlled due to his hefty size.
The nature of his short-term visits also means he poses relatively little risk to humans. Perhaps one reason Neil has captured our imagination is because he dodged these controlled spaces. It's rare to have a wild encounter that takes place on the animal's terms. An examination of the Neil memes currently circulating on TikTok, Instagram, and Facebook quickly revealed the seal's emerging online status as a folk hero. Online video and news footage shows the seal lying in the middle of the road, disrupting traffic, knocking over traffic signs, and groaning heavily as workers attempt to move him. It's easy to imagine Neil as a rebel loner who doesn't follow rules. To this end, we've seen footage of Neil remixed with metal music, most frequently to a Date Remembers lyric, Disrespect Your Surroundings, and Rage Against the Machine's 1992 anthem, Killing in the Name. In some funny videos, Neil's awkward land waddle is sped up to show him flopping endlessly onto the road. His biological need for deep sleep during the molting process is also played as hilarious and obstinately slothful. Online, Neil's rebellious antics have been leveraged by users to comment on issues as varied as the anti-data center movement to denouncing politicians. Artists are even creating imagery of Neil as a defiant anti-establishment icon. Of course, these interpretations are far removed from the reality of this wild elephant seal. Neil doesn't break the rules because he's a rebel, but because he's not human. Yet folk heroes, even in animal form, appear in popular culture for a reason. As Marxist historian Eric Robswam argued in his first major work, Primitive Rebels, 1959, these mythic examples can serve a therapeutic function, providing a copying mechanism against the stifling rules and inhibitions of a society. They arguably also draw out or stand for the unconscious desires of a community. In other words, maybe we love Neil because we're jealous of his freedom. Perhaps our adoration suggests we too wish to live a little more on our own terms. The next article comes from Instagram, and I saw it today. And it is a really odd pet, something I would never have thought to keep, from a Instagram user called Akisback from Guangxi, China. It is somebody who keeps Asian swamp eels. And these are little tiny eels. And he keeps the eels in pots filled with mud and plants outside on his terrace. The fish are very loyal to their spot and wait every day for their owner to feed them. And the owner is holding food out with a set of tweezers. This remarkable fish slash eel is native to East and Southeast Asia and is known for its ability to breathe through its skin and the lining of its mouth. It can survive out of water for several days, slithering across land to find new habitats. With no scales and a snake-like body, it thrives in rice paddies, swamps, and canals. However, beware. When introduced to new environments, it becomes highly invasive and threatens local ecosystems. Fun fact, it has no fins or gills like most fish, and both males and females can change sex during their lives. Now, these are cute little eels, orangish to creamy beigeish in color, and about the diameter of a pinky finger, but probably twice as long as the average pinky finger. However, it's that highly invasive and threatening local ecosystem things, while some people are keeping them in pets, as pets,
In Asia, it is not recommended that these things ever leave their natural environment. From The Conversation, July 8th, Beyond Birds and Mice, Free-Ranging Cats Eat a Surprising Number of Insects. It's pretty commonly known and not very startling that free-ranging cats eat birds and small rodents, but the degree to which they eat insects might surprise you. We are biologists who for many years have been trying to figure out what feral or outdoor roaming pet cats eat outside. When domesticated cats, Felis catus, live freely in the wild or are allowed to hunt outside the homes where their owners live, they are an invasive species which live in every ecosystem of the world except the continent of Antarctica. We wanted to know all of the species they eat and to what degree free-ranging cats are eating endangered or threatened species. Over the past two decades, we have evaluated hundreds of scientific findings, including searching through Google Scholar and Web of Science using the keywords cat predation, feral cat, cat diet, and Felis catus. For each item we found, whether peer-reviewed or not, we evaluated whether it contained conclusive evidence of cat diet or predation. We also reviewed each one's reference section for additional unique articles or databases pertaining to cat diet and predation, and included those in our search. Overall, we identified 533 unique publications, books, journal articles, theses, and agency reports that reported specific animal species consumed by cats. Cats' plant-eating habits are occasionally but haphazardly noted in studies, so we did not include them in our analysis. Our initial work focused on an overall assessment of what free-ranging cats eat around the world. Published in 2023, this paper analyzed the 533 studies on cat diet or predation events published over more than a century and found that cats ate nearly 2,100 different species of animals, including invertebrates. Of those 2,100, the International Union for Conservation of Nature's Red List of Threatened Species listed 347 as near threatened, vulnerable, endangered, critically endangered, or extinct in 2023. Some of the species went extinct during the many decades covered by the data. Most of the species cats ate were vertebrates, mostly birds, followed by mammals and reptiles. But the data also indicated that at least 7% of the species cats eat are insects and other invertebrates, particularly beetles and less frequently crustaceans, arachnids, centipedes, snails, and slugs and millipedes. Many of the cat studies we reviewed did not report on how many individuals of a given species cats ate, so it was unclear what the total amount of insects was or how many calories cats are deriving from insects. Invertebrates make up more than 70% of all terrestrial animal species and are important pollinators, predators, and herbivores in virtually every non-marine ecosystem. Many invertebrates are in decline globally due to urbanization, habitat destruction, increases in both light and pesticide pollution, and climate change. So we dug deeper into the data to understand what invertebrates cats are eating. While a little more than one-third of all the studies we analyzed included invertebrates as part of cats' diet, most of those failed to identify specific species of invertebrates. But we were able to find identifications of 148 invertebrate species. Of those, two are considered endangered by the International Union for Conservation of Nature, the Aldabran grasshopper in Seychelles, and the Tasmanian giant freshwater crayfish, which can grow up to 13 pounds. Two others are considered vulnerable, Witepunga, an insect native to New Zealand that can be about the size of a mouse, and the common yabby,
a freshwater crayfish native to southeastern Australia. One other, the Canary Islands horned beetle, is listed as near threatened. We have not found formal research evaluating how cats' eating habits affect invertebrate populations, and for many species, they're likely not as significant a factor as wide-scale pesticide use. But it's possible that cats could be significant contributors to the deaths of rare species or in specific locations. Cats require a large amount of protein, as much as one-third of their daily diet, and invertebrates are good sources of protein. In many places, invertebrates provide an easy source of food, whether in an urban backyard or on a remote island. Cats are unlikely to turn a blind eye to available prey, and some cats may find it entertaining to chase, catch, and eat insects, even if they don't need their nutrition. A challenge of researching this question is that many invertebrates are relatively small, which makes direct observation in the field harder and can require more analytical approaches in the lab. And they have soft bodies without distinguishing characteristics that could be easily recognized in scat or stomach contents. However, molecular technologies can identify species using trace amounts of DNA left in the environment by animals. Promising new studies are beginning to identify what cats eat by analyzing the DNA found in their stomachs and scat. That research may help explore in even more detail what cats are eating in the outdoors and how it's affecting various species and the environment as a whole. From the Global Times, July 7th, around 900 snakes, including venomous cobras, escape flood-damaged farm in Guangxi, China, stranded villagers bitten and rescue teams dispatched, media report. Around 900 snakes, including venomous cobras, have escaped from a farm in a village in Hangzhou, South China's Guangxizhuang Autonomous Region, after it was damaged by flooding that has devastated the region, with some residents suffering snake bites, media reported. The local city government told media that rescue workers have been dispatched to handle the situation. Affected by Typhoon Mesak, Guangxi has experienced continuous heavy rainfall, with several reservoirs in Hangzhou, Nanning, facing emergency situations. On Tuesday, some netizens posted screenshots and video clips claiming that a snake farm in Donghui Village in Hangzhou City was destroyed by floods, resulting in the escape of a large number of snakes. The posts warned nearby residents to take precautions. Other netizens commented that some trapped villagers had been bitten by snakes and were facing shortages of medical supplies and treatment, according to CCTV.com. It happened on the morning of July 6th, according to our preliminary estimate, around 800 to 900 snakes escaped after the farm was washed away by floodwaters. So far, one villager has been bitten by a snake and is receiving emergency treatment at a hospital, Wu Zi, head of the Donghui Village Committee in Yunbiao Township, Hangzhou, told Red Star News on Tuesday afternoon. Wu said that not all of the escaped snakes were venomous, adding that a large proportion of them were non-venomous water snakes. A local resident, surnamed Shen, from Yunbiao Township, told CCTV.com that snake farms are located in both low-lying areas and on hillsides across the township. Due to the breaches at Liulan Reservoir and Yunbiao Reservoir, low-lying areas were inundated and snakes from some small-scale farms have escaped into surrounding areas. Shen said some trapped villagers had indeed been bitten by snakes, but they were unable to seek medical treatment in time because they remained stranded, said Shen, according to CCTV.com.
A local snake farmer surnamed Lee told CCTV.com that his snake farm is located on higher ground and has not been affected by the flooding so far. Local farms mainly raise three types of snakes, cobras, king rat snakes, and water snakes, with the cobras being venomous. Lee estimated that snakes from scattered small-scale farms in low-lying areas may have escaped in large numbers, but added that most farmed snakes in the area live in mountainous forests and are likely to die after being submerged in water for an extended period of time. An employee from Hangzhou Emergency Management Bureau told the Global Times on Tuesday afternoon that they were aware of reports that a snake farm had been destroyed and villagers had suffered snake bites and had notified the frontline workers. Rescue personnel had been dispatched to handle the situation, but no further updates had been received. The employee said more details would be released in an official announcement. Wu Zi from Dongwei Village said that after the incident, more than a dozen residents from nearby villages that were not affected by the disaster voluntarily formed a civilian snake-catching team. They entered affected areas and went house to house to capture snakes in an effort to prevent further snakebite incidents. Team members mainly use fishing tools and electric fishing equipment to catch the snakes, Wu Zi added. Most of the snakes have already been washed away by the floods. At present, only a small number remain on floating garbage and debris on stagnant floodwaters. Most of the snakes captured at the site have been non-venomous water snakes. Wu said they have already issued notices urging villagers without professional snake-catching skills not to attempt to capture snakes themselves. If residents find snakes in their homes, they should immediately report it to the village committee and have professional personnel handle the situation. And I have to admit, I am wildly curious what you do with a snake farm. Because some of these snakes are non-venomous, you're not keeping them to milk them for venom to create anti-venom. So, are they being raised as a foodstuff? I'm really not sure. When I look, I see that snake farms exist in China, primarily to supply the multi-billion dollar industries of traditional Chinese medicine, specialized culinary markets, and luxury leather goods. Dried snake carcasses are ground into powders or pills to treat ailments like rheumatism, arthritis, and skin disease, and snake-infused wine made by preserving whole venomous snakes in high-proof alcohol is also widely considered a traditional health tonic. From IFL Science, July 3rd, totally adorable. Toby the cat is a world record holder with 28 toes. That's 10 more than usual. The world is full of people and animals that hold impressive world records. From solving a Rubik's Cube to the iconic Jonathan the Tortoise, the awards follow the length and breadth of human and animal achievement. Guinness World Records has also been known to celebrate the slightly more zany, like Toby and his 28 toes. At just 10 months old, adorable kitten Toby Henderson from the U.S. has tied for his very own Guinness World Record by having the most toes of any cat. The title is shared with Jake the polydactyl cat from Canada, who set the record in 2002. Toby possesses 28 toes, as did Jake, though sadly Jake passed away in 2024. Toby lives in Michigan with his owner and his cat sister Connie, who also has two extra toes on her front paws. This condition of having more toes than typical is known as polydactyly, caused by a genetic mutation. Typically, pet cats have 18 toes, with 5 on each front foot and 4 on each back foot. Polydactyly is an autosomal dominant trait, so just one parent needs to carry the mutation to have offspring with a likelihood of extra toes.
The toes can develop either on the outer postaxial or inner preaxial edge of the foot. The extra digits can sometimes come in pairs or be solo. "When I first saw his toes, I really couldn't believe what I was seeing," said owner Delaney Henderson in a statement. "Having another polydactyl cat, I was expecting the extra thumbs, but nothing could have prepared me to see Toby's paws." Henderson says that Toby's extra toes have no impact on his health or behavior. They just make him even more adorable. In 2024, Audio the Cat went viral after being brought to a rescue center in Tennessee as part of a litter of kittens. Audio rose to fame for having four ears, another genetic condition that he shares with a cat called Midas, the star of a very popular Instagram account. Neither Audio nor Midas suffer any ill effects from their extra ears. There was even the case of Narwhal, the little magical furry unicorn, in 2019, who was an absolutely adorable rescue puppy with a tail growing on his forehead. The unicorn face tail does not bother Narwhal, and he never slows down just like any normal puppy, Max Mission Rescue Center said in a post on Facebook. The extra tail is not connected to anything and has no real use other than making him the coolest puppy ever, they added. From The Guardian, July 2nd, "Why is your cat blue? Wilbur, the pet who changed color, puzzles owners." Wilbur the cat is usually a rather elegant gray, black, and white creature, so her human family were a little taken aback, to say the least, when she came home bright blue. Concern that Wilbur might have been the target of an unkind paint attack turned to relief when it turned out she had gate-crashed a neighbor's gender reveal party and rolled around in blue dye. Sophie Jenkin, a GP admin worker, said the family, who live in a Cornish village, had just finished watching an England World Cup game when Wilbur, female despite her name, appeared. "We were all cheering and celebrating, and then my brother said, 'Sophie, why is your cat blue?' I thought, 'Oh my God, someone's thrown paint at her.' I took a picture and put it on the Hemor Facebook page because someone must have known what happened. It was tongue-in-cheek. 'Does anyone know what happened to my cat?' Some people were laughing, but some were commenting that it could be toxic, and I got a bit worried." Happily, a neighbor, Holly Jenkinson, revealed that she had held a gender reveal party and used cornstarch with blue dye in it. Jenkins thinks Wilbur didn't get it on her face because she likes to roll around on her back. "And she does a weird thing with her head when she's rolling, so it must have missed her face. We have not stopped laughing since because it's so funny." Removing the dye turned out to be a bit of a chore. "I had to keep washing and washing her. The blue wouldn't come out. She's still got a tiny stain, but she's okay." Jenkinson, who held the gender reveal party, said, "We thought it would be a great idea to do a gender reveal for our children in our garden. It consisted of the children kicking footballs containing blue cornstarch. It all went really well, and my children were really excited to find out what we were having. A few hours later, I received a message from a family member with a screenshot from the Hemor page where a woman was asking why her cat was blue. I realized that her cat must have been rolling around in the leftover cornstarch in the garden. It seems to have entertained so many people, and this has definitely brought the neighbors on the street closer." Izzy Hawking, senior veterinary engagement manager at the charity Cats Protection, said, "While it must have been quite alarming for Wilbur's owners to see him coming home bright blue, cornstarch colored with standard food dye is unlikely to cause significant harm in most cases. Importantly, they did exactly the right thing by identifying what the substance was and washing it off straight away to prevent her from grooming herself and potentially ingesting it. If pet owners ever find themselves in a similar situation, the best approach is to identify what product or dye has been used if possible,
Wrap their pet in a towel to prevent licking and contact their vet for advice. It's always worth seeking veterinary guidance whenever a pet has been exposed to an unfamiliar substance. From The Guardian, July 6th, the pet I'll never forget, Popcorn the hamster, who calmed me when nothing else could. I never wanted a hamster. My 8-year-old daughter, Lily, on the other hand, had folders, habitat drawings, and wheel specifications, a case for ownership of such rigor it bowled me over. As a boy, I'd had a hamster, Jerry, and remembered him as fine, but nothing more than that. So I went to a Cardiff pet shop on a cold January morning in 2021 with no plan whatsoever to fall in love. At the back of the enclosure was a scruffy one nobody else wanted, skinny, a bit unkempt. When the staff member lifted him out, he yawned and looked at Lily as if he'd been expecting her. She named him Popcorn Sushi and took him home in a pink carrier. He turned out to be unlike any animal I'd been around. He was nonchalantly, effortlessly relaxed. He ground his teeth when he was happy. He'd lick our fingers when we petted him. He never once acted afraid of anything. Lily called herself his manager. She made me a laminated rota that covered vegetables, fresh water, and bedding top-ups. He was a proper little foodie, banana, broccoli, apple, and improbably chicken, stuffing his cheeks with up to a third of his body weight and carrying off his treasures to be consumed later. He divided his sand bath into two strict zones, toilet at one end, shower at the other. Nobody taught him this. He simply decided. Lily designed him a haunted house one Halloween, complete with a graveyard food station. Every evening at 7, he'd settle at the same end of the sofa. When we first got him, I was acting as though I was fine for my daughter, while undiagnosed inattentive attention deficit hyperactivity disorder, ADHD, anxiety, and a 30-year struggle with my stammer quietly took everything apart. One evening, I lifted Popcorn out of his enclosure, and he settled into my armpit and went to sleep. After that, it became a ritual. Him on my chest, me forced into a stillness my racing brain had never managed in its 40 years of trying. I tried CBT, mindfulness. My brain spent those sessions wondering what was for dinner. Popcorn made it automatic. You cannot spiral while a sleeping hamster is breathing on your chest. I filmed our evenings with Popcorn to send to family and posted them online, and the videos went viral. Lily and I co-wrote a children's book, Popcorn, The Unlikeliest of Friends, and I've also written a memoir, What Popcorn Knew. Then, one night, someone called Carrie left a comment on one of my TikTok posts about Popcorn. We started chatting and made plans to meet up. On December 29th, 2025, I married her. Popcorn died in the summer of 2023 after 2.5 years. We buried him in the garden. We were devastated. I'll never forget those moments of calm I found with him lying on my chest, which finally led me to seek an ADHD diagnosis. This scruffy hamster gave me my voice. Without Popcorn, I would never have met the love of my life. I owe him so much. And that is it for this week for the Pet Hour. From Squish and from myself, until next week, be kind, be careful, be safe, and as always, be amazed by the animal world.

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0: 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I'm Lorraine Nicodemus, and my partner at the microphone for the next 90 minutes is Dave Stutz. 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Now let's take a look at the weather and headlines from Des Moines Register. Looks like today will be a high of 73, periods of rain, winds south-southeast 7 to 14, mostly cloudy Friday night, winds south-southeast 6 to 12, low of 67. Tomorrow, Saturday, was supposed to be high and sunshine, high of 92, and humid, low of 73. Then hotter yet on Sunday, 97, hot, breezy in the p.m. Sunrise today was 6:02 a.m., sunset tonight, 8:40 p.m., moonrise, 5:25 p.m. So some of the headlines today in sports: North Polk falls to Waller in baseball semifinals. Under election 2026, Wolf defends financial struggles, Lane's running mate, faces legal action, farm foreclosure. In the Metro, Reynolds announces changes to survivor benefits for foster youth. And we'll turn it over to Dave for the first article.
1: Thank you, Lorraine. I'm looking at the front page of today's Des Moines Register, and it's an election story submitted.

governor, was never on my agenda. Wolf, Zach Lane's running mate, told the group at the Machine Shed restaurant, "Farming is on my agenda, but the biggest reason that I'm standing here is for that exact reason, because if we don't change this thing, family farms are going to disappear, folks. They already are." In May, WCF Financial Bank filed a foreclosure petition against Wolf in Black Hawk County District Court, roughly a month before he was asked to be the Republican nominee for lieutenant governor. Wolf has also faced legal action from three different groups this year, seeking payment on unpaid accounts totaling more than $330,000. One case was dismissed and sent to mandatory mediation in March. And judges in two other cases issued default judgments against Wolf. One in April and one in June. A default judgment is issued when a defendant does not respond to a lawsuit. Lane's campaign manager, Paul Cordes, C-O-R-D-E-S, said in a July 16th email to the Des Moines Register that, quote, "all of the debts to creditors have been paid in full," end quote. And Wolf is in the midst of refinancing his farm. He said Wolf received, quote, "a traditional bridge loan," end quote, to cover those obligations until the refinancing is complete. Representative Wolf began refinancing his farm earlier this year and expects the process to be completed in the near future, Cordes said. Like many Iowa farmers, he has faced rising costs and tight margins, and this matter will be resolved through the refinancing process, he said. The Lane campaign did not respond to a question from the Register about whether Lane, the campaign, or its supporters have aided Wolf's financial efforts. Lane won the Republican nomination for governor in an upset victory over U.S. Representative Randy Feenstra in the June 2nd primary election. The campaign had to pivot quickly and pick a lieutenant governor candidate before the June 13 state convention. Lane announced Wolf as his running mate on June 12th. When asked, Cordes did not say whether the campaign was aware of Wolf's financial situation before selecting him, instead saying that, quote, "we do not believe a farmer refinancing his farm is a disqualifier for public service," end quote. The debts outlined, in the foreclosure case appear to reach $4 million, according to an experienced Iowa bankruptcy attorney who reviewed the public case file on behalf of the Register. That includes about $3.5 million in personal and business loans, as well as about $584,000 from an overdrawn and charged-off checking account. A lender can charge off an account after failing to collect a debt, writing it off as a loss. The Lane campaign declined to confirm or contradict that assessment of Wolf's finances. That level of debt would not be unusual for farms facing foreclosure, attorneys told the Register. Chapter 12 bankruptcy protections, which were designed for family farmers, allow debtors owing up to $12.5 million to restructure their debts and repay what they owe. In 2025, U.S. farm bankruptcies spiked 46% to 315. And in Iowa, they more than doubled to 18. A hearing in Wolf's foreclosure case is scheduled for August 4th. In the lead-up to the foreclosure case, three groups took legal action against Wolf this year, seeking payment on unpaid accounts. One case was dismissed and sent for mandatory mediation. The second case, filed by Heartland Co-op, sought about $149,000 in unpaid bills. It ended with a default judgment filed against Wolf on June 19. The court record does not indicate whether the judgment in that case has been satisfied, but Cordes said all of the debts to creditors have been paid in full. In the third case, a Sioux County-based swine company called Four County Pig Placement Incorporation sought to recoup about $182,000 in losses after it alleged Wolf did not pay for two shipments of feeder pigs.

0: eggs. The company filed suit in February. In April, after Wolf did not respond in person or in writing, a judge issued a default judgment against him. But the company alleged in a June 18 court filing that Wolf's bank, quote, had no funds, end quote. It could garnish to recoup the judgment against him. Default has made no effort, or excuse me, that's the defendant has made no effort or attempt to pay the debt owed to the plaintiff, the filing says. Plaintiff has made diligent efforts to locate assets of the defendant, including income and other bank accounts, to no avail. Plaintiff has not been able to ascertain the whereabouts of any assets of the defendant. The judge ordered Wolf to appear at a July 13 debtor's exam to testify under oath about his assets. According to a court transcript, neither Wolf nor his attorney representing him appeared in court, but an attorney for Four County Pig Placement told the judge a wire transfer of the funds had recently been initiated, and the judge adjourned the hearing in light of the pending payment. The company filed notice on July 14 that the judgment had been satisfied in full. Foreclosures and financial instability are not unusual in Iowa agricultural circles, where family farms operations face high production, nearly unprecedented hurdles amid high production cost, trade tariffs, and consolidation. The Register recently reported that Iowa farm income dropped 53% from 2022 to 2024 because of high costs, low crop prices, and trade issues. Lane's campaign said Wolf's situation helps to illustrate the campaign's message about rising costs, shrinking margins, and increasing consolidation in agriculture. But it is unusual for a governor candidate in one of the state's most competitive and high-profile elections to tap a running mate with substantial financial baggage. It has opened Wolf and the campaign to heightened security. B.J. James McLaughlin, a Republican who attended the Westside Conservatives event, asked Wolf to address the situation and share with us how you're going to frame your financial situation to make it consumable and palatable to the people out there, because it's coming up. Wolf called it absolutely a fair question. We're fortunate in this state to have some of the strongest ag financial lenders that are willing to stick it out, he said. And that's what's been most fortunate for us. We were able to refinance our farm, and we're moving forward. And is it tough? Yes, it's absolutely tough. And were those discussions tough? Absolutely. But I will tell you this. Farmers are resilient in the state of Iowa. I like to think our farm is resilient as well, and we're going to get through this just like every other family farm right now. Democrats have raised questions about how Wolf has been able to turn around his financial situation and whether his position on the gubernatorial ticket has helped him to secure assistance from the campaign or its supporters to pay down his debts or secure loans. Democratic gubernatorial candidate Rob Sand said he shares those concerns. I think if you're in the position that he's in now and all of a sudden someone's throwing you a lifeline, Iowans deserve to know who that is, Sand told the Register at a July 21 town hall event in Sac City. The Lane campaign dismissed Sand's concerns. Derek got a traditional bridge loan to cover the obligation until refinance is done, which Rob Sand would know nothing about because his campaign and lifestyle are bankrolled by his billionaire wife and in-laws, Cordes said in a Thursday, July 23rd statement to the Register. Cordes said Wolf's financial difficulties reflect those of many Iowans. Derek is facing the same challenges as farmers across Iowa, he said. He's living it every day, and throughout his time in the legislature, he has been a campaign for policies that put Iowa farmers first. Zach believes Iowa needs leaders who understand these challenges firsthand and are willing to fight for family farms.
1: Thank you, Dave. Can Sierra Gordo County suit stop Iowa's largest solar project? This story is by William Morris. Cerro Gordo County is suing the state to block approval of a massive solar project that could power tens of thousands of homes. The River City Energy Project from Chicago-based Ranger Power seeks to build a 500-megawatt solar farm in rural Cerro Gordo County. The project would be built on more than 2,000 acres of mostly agricultural land and would be by far the largest solar development in Iowa. The state's largest current plant, which opened in 2025, generates less than half as much electricity at 200 megawatts. Ranger Power applied to the Iowa Utilities Commission for permits in May 2025 and received its generating certificate in April 2026, according to court filings. Cerro Gordo County had opposed the application, arguing the project did not comply with the county's zoning and comprehensive plan. Ranger Power, in its application, accused the county of imposing a de facto moratorium on solar development and claimed obtaining zoning permits would be an impossibility. The county, in its petition, said Ranger could have applied for a modification or variance to zoning rules. However, in 2024, the county adopted an ordinance that effectively banned large-scale wind, solar, and battery developments. The county is asking a judge to reverse the commission's decision in its petition filed July 13th in Polk County Court. While the commission is not required to comply with local zoning ordinance by statute, the county argues it has done so in prior cases and failed to provide a valid reason to diverge from that precedent. The county also faults the commission for failing to adhere to Iowa law, prioritizing the preservation of farmland, noting that alternative technologies are much less land intensive. Because the IUC applied the wrong legal standard, it never required River City to present evidence comparing the economics and land use impacts of its proposed solar facility with alternating generating technologies, including natural gas generation, the county argued. The project is expected to cost about $500 million to build the Iowa project and would create at least 200 construction jobs, the company said. Ranger Power, did not answer questions about the project's expected timeline. The Utilities Commission declined to comment on the lawsuit. In an emailed statement, Cerro Gordo County Chief Administrative Officer Tom Mayer said the county has not taken a definite position on the River City project, despite the 2024 zoning ordinance. The county has not predetermined whether the River City solar development should be approved. No zoning application has been submitted. It would be premature to speculate on the outcome of any future request. Any application would be reviewed under the applicable ordinance standards based on the specific proposal, supporting information, and public input, he said. The county's position is that the project must proceed through all legally required state and local review processes. Ranger Power, which is not a party to the lawsuit, said in a statement it believes the commission's decision was correct. This approximately $500 million investment in Cerro Gordo County is estimated to generate over $23 million in cumulative tax revenue that will directly support local schools, first responders, and local farmers, development manager Hope Winkler said. We look forward to seeing the commission's final order to be upheld, allowing us to provide affordable Iowa-grown energy and deliver these essential benefits to the community.
0: Thank you, Lorraine. There are several stories in today's Register concerning RAGBRAI, the Register's annual Great Bike Ride across Iowa. But before we get to those, I'm going to slip over to the Metro and Iowa section and kind of finish up on some of the political news. The first one here, Reynolds announces change to survivor benefits for foster youth. This is from the Des Moines Register, and Maya Marshall Hoff submitted the story. Iowa will set aside federal survivor benefits for children in foster care with a deceased parent or eligible relative instead of using the funds to pay for their care, Iowa Governor Kim Reynolds has announced. The change will allow the state to put the Social Security survivor benefits of foster children into dedicated accounts to be assessed for education, housing, and other purposes when they turn 18, rather than applying the money toward the cost of a foster care. During a Wednesday, July 22nd news conference at Foster Squad, S-Q-U-A-D, a foster care support organization in Ankeny, Reynolds announced the push came from the U.S. Department of Health and Human Services, which is encouraging states to preserve these funds for children in foster care, alongside an initiative by First Lady Melania Trump to improve outcomes for foster youth. The change aligns Iowa with 30 other states where using the benefits for a child's foster care is banned, according to Reynolds. We're starting from a really good place, so this is another addition, I think, that really helps these kids set up to be successful, Reynolds said. Under Reynolds' new directive to the Iowa Department of Health and Human Services, eligible survivor benefits will be held in escrow for up to 12 months and returned to the family if the child is reunited with them. If a child stays in foster care for over a year, the money will be invested through a combination of a 529 education savings plan, an escrow account, a newly created Trump account, and an IABLE account if eligible. Once youth leave foster care, they gain access to the funds, which can be used for education, housing, transportation, and other expenses that support their transition to independence. Iowa HHS Principal Deputy Director Larry Johnson said the move will build upon other efforts by the state to shore up support for the state's foster care system, including extending the Medicaid coverage age for foster youth to 26 and providing the All Iowa Opportunity Scholarship. Protecting and investing in survivor benefits reinforces the strategy by giving eligible youth additional resources to build sustainability, pursue education and employment, secure housing, and meet other essential needs as they move into adulthood, Johnson said. The state could not provide numbers on how many Iowa foster youth this will impact, but said it is a small fraction of the over 3,000 Iowa children in foster care. Johnson noted the benefit change will not impact care stipends for foster families. It is a small amount of children, but it will make a difference for them, and it's in the right step, Johnson said. Lorraine?
1: Thank you, Dave. And along with that election, this new ads boost ballot measure would make it harder to raise income taxes by Stephen Gruber Miller. A new advertising and voter education campaign aims to encourage Iowans to pass a proposed constitutional amendment this fall, making it harder to raise income taxes. Iowa ballots in the November 3rd general election will include a question asking if voters want to amend the Iowa Constitution to require a two-thirds supermajority of the state legislature to raise individual and corporate income taxes, up from a simple majority under current law. Iowans for Tax Relief is launching a campaign to educate voters about the amendment and encourage them to support it. The group's president, Chris Hagenau, said in a Wednesday, July 22nd news conference, "The whole goal of the campaign is simply to raise awareness that this is on the ballot and what it does," Hagenau said. "We believe strongly that Iowans support the premise of this amendment, that they support the idea of it being harder to raise their taxes, and they simply need to know what this amendment does and that it will benefit them to vote yes." The group is launching a website, MakeTaxHikesHarder.com, and Hagenau said he expects the campaign will include television and radio advertising, as well as direct mail. "I anticipate it will have all those things that Iowans are used to seeing when it comes to higher-profile campaigns," he said. Iowa's Republican-led legislature has passed several rounds of income tax cuts since taking full control of the state government a decade ago, lowering the individual income tax to a flat 3.8% rate and cutting corporate taxes. Hagenau said Passing the constitutional amendment would provide protection for Iowans against future tax increases. This is future-proofing, Hagenau said. It's securing the gains that we made over the last 10 years from what may come, because legislators come and go and the political winds may change. Opponents say the proposed amendment is reckless and will endanger Iowa's ability to provide basic services. We have real concerns about it, what it means for the sustainability of Iowa's fiscal situation, our state's ability to continue to provide the resources that Iowa expects for our public schools, for health care, water quality, all the things that Iowans care about, said Ann Disher, executive director of Common Good Iowa. Iowa is spending about $1.2 billion more than it will take in during the current fiscal year, with state revenues down due to tax cuts. The legislature is tapping into the state surplus and multi-billion dollar taxpayer relief fund to make up the difference. Republicans have saved up money in the taxpayer relief fund for years, intending to smooth over the lost funds while they bank on state revenues rebounding. But Disher said those reserves won't last long at the current pace. Our surpluses at current rates of spending and revenue growth will be gone in just a few years, she said. And now they want to kind of lock this in this very reckless fiscal situation with this amendment that would make it incredibly hard to raise income taxes. Hagenau said it would still be up to lawmakers to decide whether they want to raise income taxes in the future. This doesn't prevent a future income tax increase, he said. It's not taking that off the table. It just means they need a broader consensus for it. But Disher said a two-thirds vote would be almost insurmountable hurdle. In our polarized times, a two-thirds majority is an incredibly high bar, she said. Hagenau said he's not concerned about arguments against the amendment from its opponents, pointing to a June poll commissioned by Iowans for tax relief that found 74% of likely voters said they would vote in favor of the amendment, compared with 16% who opposed it. I expect there are people that might be reluctant to support something like this, but I think they're in a distinct minority of Iowans, he said. Governor Kim Reynolds told reporters July 22 that she supports the amendment 100%. I love that it's going to the voters because that's their money, she said. It's taxpayer dollars that we operate on, and we should always be very conscientious of how we're spending those dollars.
0: 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Iowa is one of 18 states with sales tax holidays in 2026, with Illinois bringing back its state sales tax holiday for the first time in 10 years. These tax-free periods started with Mississippi's on July 10th through the 12th, and last through Connecticut's on August 16th through the 22nd. Here's what we know about the 2026 tax-free holiday in Iowa. The tax-free weekend in Iowa is traditionally the first Friday and Saturday of August. This year, that falls on Friday, August 7th, and Saturday, August 8th. Both major retailers and small businesses will participate in the tax-free weekend, and online purchases are eligible even if they are delivered later. Qualifying clothing and footwear priced under $100 per item won't be subject to the usual 6 to 7% sales tax. Eligible items include shirts, shoes, shorts, skirts, adult diapers, swimwear, cowboy boots, and sleepwear. 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Even formal wear like tuxedos, bow ties, prom dresses, and wedding attire, including wedding dresses, will be tax-free. Uniforms and religious clothing are also included. Traditional back-to-school supplies like folders, markers, pencils, and more are not included in Iowa's tax-free holiday. Okay, with that, Red, we'll now move on back to the Ragbri stories. And the first one on the first page, the headline reads, "Have to give up some things to do the loop. Longest day ever draws fit few with a 160-mile ride." Kate Keeley of the Des Moines Register submitted the story. Ragbri 2026 already was challenging, starting with 2 days of nearly 100-degree heat and thousands of feet of elevation gain as it ascended from the Missouri River Valley. Even the cooler day three on Tuesday, July 21, was a challenge on the Register's annual Great Bicycle Ride across Iowa, with a stiff headwind pushing back on the riders during the second half. But an even bigger challenge lay ahead on day five, Thursday, July 22nd, for a self-selected few. Near the end of Thursday's 87.1 miles, already the longest of the ride, lay not only the annual Karis Century Loop, an optional chance to turn the day into a more than a 100-mile track. For those seeking the ultimate feat, the ride organizers had mapped out a second add-on loop that would bring the day's total for anyone completing it to 160 miles, roughly 250 kilometers, in honor of America's 250th birthday. By the time those who took the dare arrived in the overnight town of Independence, they would have ridden the longest one-day route in Ragbri's 53-year history. Even the fittest riders had second thoughts about the America 250 double loop. By late afternoon, Ragbri officials said they counted only about 600 riders who had undertaken it out of the nearly 20,000. Among them was Anika Sizek, a seasoned cyclist familiar with riding the mountains of her Colorado native state. Arriving at the check-in tent, Sizek said she did not decide to tackle the double loop until she was 10 miles away from the pass-through town of Jessup, where it started. She said that after the rough first 2 days, she questioned if she could finish all 7 days of Ragbri, but her boyfriend, who was riding her old bike on his first Ragbri, had been, quote, hyping her up, end quote, to complete the 160-mile ride. Sizek said that when she got on the road Thursday with a high of 76 degrees expected and a light wind, she started to feel confident that her weeks of cycling plus training for a marathon would carry her the additional miles. She acknowledged the ride wouldn't be easy. "I will say the hills in Colorado are steeper and longer, but rolling hills are really hard," Sizek said. "It's its own type of challenge. I struggle with them personally, even though I come from Colorado, so it's definitely hard. Iowa is not flat." Another America 250 rider, Brian Kelly, said he could not turn down the challenge despite having to delay surgery to make the ride. "I trained really hard this year, so I wanted to do it," Kelly said. As one of the first 20 riders to start the America 250 loop, Kelly took a break to enjoy a cigarette before setting out on the next 80 miles. He joked that all the best cyclists smoke cigarettes. "Riding ultra-long distances feels great, and it's a blast. Everyone should be here," Kelly said as he pedaled off on his first loop. Taking part in his sixth Ragbri, Matt Hammer could only ride day five this year because of work. But after completing the Century Loop every year, he's been on the ride, he said. He had to add the roughly 160-mile day to his list of accomplishments. "How many times do you get an opportunity like this?" Hammer said. "I don't think Ragbri is going to do a 250 day again for a long time." The day five route was close to Hammer's hometown in LaPorte City, just 30 miles southwest of Independence. With pleasant weather and 1,300 miles of training, he boasted that the 160-mile ride felt like a ride around his neighborhood. It's probably the most special event that we have in the state each year, Hammer said of RAGBRAI. I really appreciate that people from all over the country and all over the world get to ride through rural Iowa. Also on his sixth RAGBRAI ride, Alan Holstein said he was holding out on indulging in RAGBRAI staples pie and beer until after he could say he had completed the longest day in RAGBRAI history. You have to give some things up to do the loop, said Holstein. So I am really looking forward to my celebratory beer. Larray?
1: Thank you, Dave. And before I get to this other story, it's Take It Easy Day for RAGBRAI, which is also Team Jersey Day. Friday's day six route, Independence to Dyersville. Mileage is 42.5 miles. Elevation gain, 1,407 feet. Highlights, after the longest day, RAGBRAI day five on Thursday, July 24th, comes the second shortest, Friday, day six. The ride is not even half as long as Thursday's, and it has around 1,200 feet less climb. So there will be plenty of time for riders to stop and savor the penultimate day of the world's longest, oldest, and dare we say greatest annual recreational bicycle tour. After all, as RAGBRAI veterans like to remind us, it's not a race. Still, riders will get a chance to feel like champs, just as the residents of day four overnight town Independence cheering arriving riders in on Thursday. They plan to line the streets to shout encouragement to those as those riders depart. The riders' ears may still be ringing when they reach the breakfast town of Winthrop. I don't know if I'm saying that right. A mere 8.9 miles away. On a ride that features water towers on its logo, Winthrop has a pretty impressive one that looks like a giant T-ball setup. The town tap, Sparky's Place, looks like a joint with an Iowa sense of humor. In a street view on Google Earth, the sign out front reads, topless bartenders / free beer / false advertising. How can anyone resist? The same goes for a meeting town, Manchester's historic Castle Theater. Take a seat in air-conditioned comfort for nonstop showings from 6 a.m. to 2 p.m. of Breaking Away. Is there a better cycling movie aside from the Register's own RAGBRAI documentary, Shift? Sample dialogue. Mom, he was very sickly until he started riding around on that bicycle. Dad, yeah, well, now his body's fine, but his mind is gone. Also for riders who have fond memories of playing in the rivers at RAGBRAI stops from previous years, such as Charles City, Iowa Falls, and Cedar Falls, Manchester is the home of the Manchester Whitewater Park on the Maquoketa River in the center of town. Ride the Rapids is the town's RAGBRAI theme. If the river isn't your speed, there's an aquatic center with not just one, but three slides. Fun. The day ends in Dyersville. Hang on until Saturday for more about the world-famous Field of Dreams. But there's also a beer pong tournament at the Palace Salon. And if you build an exhibit, the Baseball Hall of Drums and the one-of-a-kind National Farm Toy Museum. Where else but Iowa? The entertainment, Zolex, takes the stage at 7 p.m., followed by a RAGBRAI favorite, 80s New Wave specialist, The Spasmatics, at 9 p.m. The forecast looking for sunny skies with a high in the mid-70s. Perfect RAGBRAI weather before it warms up again on Saturday. Looking ahead, go the distance, but not too fast. You wouldn't want to miss RAGBRAI, making RAGBRAI history with the ride's first stop at Field of Dreams. And for that article I was talking about, this is from Lucia Chang. Totally dependent on us for his experiences, adventure is vital link to the world for Minnesota father-son riding duo. The father and son from Duluth, Minnesota, already have biked across the entire country. They rode a tandem e-bike together from Oregon to New York, taking about 65 days to cover 4,000 miles. They've also biked from South Dakota to their home state, a solid 700 miles. Now they're on RAGBRAI, spending 7 days traveling more than 400 miles from the Missouri River Valley to the Mississippi. Biking isn't just a way for John Wood to spend time with his son Peter. It's also how he helps him be an active participant in the world. Peter, 21, has cerebral palsy, a condition that affects body movement and muscle coordination. Peter is totally dependent on us for his experiences in the world, his father, 72, said of himself and his wife. He can't get in a car. He can't walk. It's the parents or those that love him that are going to get him out in the world. There was no question who he was riding for during one ride for day Wednesday, July 22nd, on the Register's annual Great Bicycle Ride Across Iowa. John Wood chronicles the sweet mundanities of each bike trip on his Instagram account, where he notes what they ate, lots of Dairy Queen chicken strips, who they met, people incredulous at the length of their bike rides, and moments that stood out to him, having Taylor Swift's album Red on repeat for 7 hours. So why take on Rag Rye? Why not, said Wood. I knew he inspires others by his smile, the fact that he's even on a bicycle, his ability to keep on going, no matter how hard it is. The view of the world from a Rag Rye trail. So far, Rag Rye in the heat and humidity of an Iowa summer has been a lot harder than Wood anticipated, but it's also been filled with happy surprises. He and Peter have been claimed by several Rag Rye teams, like Team Waldo, as evidenced by their bounty of wristbands and beer koozies. Wood also has been blown away by the food in Iowa. He watched a friend devour an Iowa chop from Mr. Pork Chop barehanded. But the biggest thing he'll take away is the fact that he and Peter became a part of a giant fellowship with people who are chasing a shared adventure. And he's especially glad that Peter has been so welcomed. They even ran into the Iowa Adaptive Sports Cycling Team, who were eager to learn about Peter's story. Peter's not the kind of person you would think of on a bike because of his disabilities, his dad said. That's why he sees him as an ambassador of sorts. The very fact that Peter can be seen enjoying his time biking across the state means that people can be aware of another face of humanity, he said. He recalled when they were on the verge of finishing their U.S. tour and rode across the perpetually busy George Washington Bridge that connects New York to New Jersey. As the Manhattan skyline rose above the horizon, Wood started tearing up at the significance of their journey. They shared a long hug together. On the bridge, they ran into a woman named Maria, who happened to have a nephew who also had cerebral palsy. During their conversation, Peter's story brought her to tears. The way he enters the world, it's actually really beautiful, Wood said, because he meets people at a level that most of us have outgrown. As the duo continue their Iowa ride, Wood is glad to have been part of the cross-section of America that is Rag Rye. It's a testament to the human connections that unify people. But beyond any larger themes or meanings or assumptions, he and Peter just like to have fun together. Rag Rye happens to be the adventure they chose. And there's a photo. Peter Wood left, who's laying on the sidewalk, takes a break. Father is laying on the sidewalk. After a grueling day on Rag Rye 2026, the cross-state ride is one of several the two have taken to let Peter have cerebral palsy experience the world. And photo is provided by John Wood. Back to you, Dave.
0: Thank you, Larray. And in another story from Rag Rye, the headline reads, Rag Rye rolls past Crossroads Cafe that fostered American road travel. This story actually comes from the Ames Tribune. Rona Faborg wrote the story. As thousands of Rag Rye cyclists pedaled past one of Iowa's most storied corners, many were likely unaware that their quick stop for pie or a photo was a brush with American road trip history. At the edge of Colo, where the Lincoln and Jefferson highways meet, the Reed Nyland Corner has welcomed travelers for more than a century. Cyclists on the Register's annual Great Bicycle Ride crossed Iowa streamed by throughout the afternoon on Wednesday, July 22nd. Some slowed to take photos of the 100-year-old gas station museum. Others ducked inside Nyland's Cafe for a tenderloin or a BLT. The cafe's neon sign, the vintage fuel pumps, and the tidy cabins created a cinematic scene in the middle of a long day's ride. Cyclists like Dave and Diane Brotherson of Ames enjoyed slices of cherry and lemon cream pie in a booth while waiting with Zelani and Jackson Brody Lazard, 18 and 13, respectively, both of Texas, and Kevin Lazard of Urbandale. Tyler Pennyman of St. Paul, Minnesota, Catherine McConnell of Ankeny, and John and Lindsay Hill of St. Augustine, Florida, sat at the counter enjoying BLTs, chocolate shakes, and pie. On Main Street in Colo, Nylens offered a variety of menu items, including scratch-made pie at a vendor tent it dubbed Nyland Island, drawing a steady stream of hungry customers. The diner began with a combination of hospitality and business sense in 1923, when Colo farmer Charlie Reed found motorist knocking on his door asking for gas. Reed set up a pump, then added sandwiches, camping space, and tourist cabins. Before long, he had created one of the Iowa's earliest one-stop travel hubs, a place to fuel up, eat, rest, and continue the journey at the crossroads of the two early transcontinental highways. When you go there, you just feel it, Janie Ha of the Lincoln Highway Heritage Byway said in a recent interview. It's extraordinary, and it's still there. The Reedon Island corner nearly slipped away in recent years. The city of Colo had owned the property for decades, restoring the buildings in the early 2000s. But by 2025, the cost of maintaining the aging structures became too much. When word spread that the site might be sold, residents packed public meetings, determined not to lose a landmark that had shaped their town. Their efforts led to the creation of Reed Nyland Corner Incorporated, a nonprofit formed by historians, highway enthusiasts, and Colo residents. The group took ownership April 1st, ensuring the cafe, motel, museum, and apartments will remain intact for generations. Inside Nyland's Cafe, the past and present meet over hot beef sandwiches and slices of homemade pie. With a black and white checkered floor and an iconic counter with stools, it continues to have the quintessential diner feel. Booths and tables round out the setting, and historic documents and maps add to the vintage feel. Manager Kelsey Reed, no relation to Charlie Reed, has expanded hours, added hand-cut ribeyes, and kept the focus on traditional homemade comfort food. For cyclists who sped past without stopping, the Reedon Island corner may have looked like a charming roadside cluster of buildings. But for those who paused, it offered a glimpse of how early motorists traveled and how one family's hospitality helped shape a community. Lorraine?
1: Thank you, Dave. Tate brothers face new accusations. Influencers challenge extradition request. This is from USA Today. Kim Helgard and Nick Penzenstadler. Newly unsealed court documents revealed violent allegations of rape, choking, and hitting women against divisive internet personalities Andrew and Tristan Tate. The social media influencers remained in custody in Florida as they challenge an extradition request from the United Kingdom, where the brothers are accused of sexual and physical abuse, including rape and sex trafficking. They deny all the allegations, and their attorney has claimed, without offering supportive details, that the arrests were politically motivated. The federal filings, unsealed July 20th, detail complaints made by three women to British officials against both brothers. Two of the women, one who met Andrew Tate, 39, through a webcam business, and another who met him on a dating app, accused him of rape and assault in incidents in the United Kingdom dating to 2014 and 2015. Another woman accused Tristan Tate, 38, of rape and assault during a long-term relationship that began in 2012. The women alleged they were often choked by the brothers, sometimes to the point of passing out before being raped. One of the alleged victims said she had consensual sex with Andrew Tate in 2014 after meeting him on a dating app. Later, when he visited her home in Manchester, England, he pinned her down while they had sex. She alleged she was not able to breathe and afraid he would not stop and was going to kill her, according to the filings. One woman said Andrew Tate put her in a chokehold, which prevented her from breathing and caused her to lose consciousness. Another woman alleged Tristan Tate would choke her unconscious, then slap her awake. The women were not named in the court documents. U.S. Magistrate Lauren Lewis set a hearing for July 27 to consider whether the men meet the conditions for extradition after they appeared in a federal court July 20 in Miami. If they do, Secretary of State Marco Rubio has the power to halt any such extradition. They are not eligible for bail. The State Department did not respond to a request for comment. Records show Andrew and Tristan Tate were being held at the Federal Detention Center in downtown Miami. The Tate brothers promote fitness, lifestyle, and get-rich-quick advice alongside a blend of misogynistic and anti-feminist rhetoric while insisting they respect women. Their exhortations to get rich quick, drive fast cars, and aggressively treat women as property are followed by millions of people online. Joseph McBride, a defense attorney who represents the Tate brothers, told reporters outside the courthouse in Miami that the case feels political, and he vowed to fight against the extradition request. "They've never done nothing wrong," McBride said. "They shouldn't be extradited for crimes they did not commit." Without offering further explanation, McBride claimed the Tate's case was closely connected to former British Prime Minister Keir Starmer's recent resignation. He also argued the brothers' arrest shortly after meeting friends in Washington, D.C., was not merely coincidental. Andrew Tate has been a vocal supporter of President Donald Trump. The New York Times reported in December 2025 that the Tates had long cultivated friendships and influence with the president's allies, including his youngest son, Barron Trump, who communicated with Andrew Tate over Zoom. But the Trump administration denied any connection to the Tates. The Tates have been the subject of numerous civil lawsuits alleging sexual violence and criminal prosecution in the United Kingdom and Romania, which is investigating the Tates and may soon unveil separate indictments. A Los Angeles model, who said she dated Andrew Tate for 10 months, alleged in a 2025 lawsuit that he threatened and abused her during a violent sexual encounter. He denies the allegations. The Tates arrived in Florida on a private flight in February 2025 after Romanian prosecutors lifted the travel ban. At the time, Florida Governor Ron DeSantis said his state was not a place where you're welcome with that type of conduct, and that the Florida Attorney General was looking at what jurisdiction Florida had to deal with this. The new UK charges against Andrew Tate include 7 new counts of rape, 3 counts of arranging or facilitating trafficking for sexual exploitation, 3 counts of assault in actual body harm, and 19 additional charges for offenses related to indecent images of a child and extreme pornography. Tristan Tate is being prosecuted on 1 count of sexual assault, 2 counts of rape, and 3 counts of arranging or facilitating trafficking for sexual exploitation. The fresh charges were announced by the United Kingdom's Crown Prosecutor Service on July 18, shortly before U.S. Marshals arrested the brothers. Those charges are in addition to 21 earlier charges in the United Kingdom following allegations made by 4 British women against Andrew Tate, a dual U.S.-British citizen who was living in England and in the early stages of launching an adult webcam business from 2013 to 2015. Tristan Tate is not a defendant in the earlier cases brought by the 4 British women, which include rape and human trafficking allegations that Andrew Tate also denies. The total number of charges against both brothers now stand at 59. In one of the earlier cases against Andrew Tate, unsealed in British court documents in April 2025, the 2 women accused him of strangling them so often and with such force that they developed red spots in their eyes, indicating bleeding capillaries. One of the women who alleged she was strangled also accused him of rape, whipping her with a belt and pointing a gun in her face. "I'm just debating whether to rape you or not," Andrew Tate said to one of the women who brought the earlier suit, according to court filings. Tate had his hand around her neck as he posed the question. He later raped her, the filing said. Tate denied the allegations, according to court filings. Back to you, Dave.
0: Thank you, Larray. Trump sets conditions for a Saudi Arabia nuclear deal. The story comes to us from Reuters. Dateline is Washington. President Donald Trump conditioned a civilian nuclear cooperation deal with Saudi Arabia on July 23rd on Rydell normalizing relations with Israel on action the kingdom has so far refused to take. Trump said the deal would take effect only if Saudi Arabia joined the U.S.-brokered Abraham Accords, under which several Arab states established ties with Israel. The kingdom has long rejected joining the accords, absent a pathway toward Palestinian statehood. Caroline Leavitt, the White House press secretary, said Trump had spoken with Gulf and Arab allies many times about pegging the deal to the Abraham Accords, and that if the kingdom does not join them, the deal is off. The United States and Saudi Arabia announced the deal on July 23rd, allowing Rydell to enrich uranium and build nuclear reactors using U.S. technology without the snap U.N. inspections Washington has demanded of Iran. In a post on Truth Social on July 23rd, Trump wrote, the civil nuclear deal, there will be no enrichment of material, pertains only to non-military use, such as the ones that Iran and UAE and others already have, will be approved, but is totally subject to Saudi Arabia joining the very respected and successful Abraham Accords. The United States is not opposed to civilian, non-enriched nuclear facilities, Trump said. Congress will have 90 session days to review the deal before it goes into force. There would be a two-year feasibility study on the enrichment part of the agreement. The Saudi embassy in Washington did not respond to a request for comment on Trump's post. Leavitt said she did not believe Trump had spoken with Saudi Crown Prince Mohammed bin Salman since his post, but it was something he had raised in previous conversations. The United Arab Emirates and Bahrain signed the Abraham Accords during Trump's first term in 2020, breaking a long-standing taboo to become the first Arab states to recognize Israel in a quarter century. Morocco and Sudan followed suit. Israel, which feared the Saudi deal could ignite a Middle East arms race, welcomed the condition on July 23rd. Saudi Arabia's joining the Abraham Accords would be a historic leap forward for peace in the Middle East, Israeli Prime Minister Benjamin Netanyahu's office said in a statement. On July 22nd, the Trump administration said the civil nuclear deal abides by non-proliferation agreements in the U.S. Atomic Energy Act, which are among the world's strongest. The deal would let Saudi Arabia enrich uranium and reprocess nuclear waste, both of which are potential pathways to a nuclear weapon. The UAE agreed to forego both when it signed a similar deal with the United States in 2009. It was unclear what Trump meant in his social media post when he said there would be no nuclear enrichment under the agreement. It was not immediately clear if that was a specific reference to the highly enriched uranium used in weapons. Weapons-grade uranium is enriched to about 90%, while fuel for nuclear reactors is enriched to up to 6%. Well, I see we're approaching the top of the hour, and when we get there, Lorraine is going to help us celebrate some birthdays. But I'll read a short story here to get us there. President Donald Trump said July 22nd that the government is headed for a shutdown September 30th when current fundraising lapses. The comment came after the House of Representatives passed a stopgap funding resolution that would keep the government open through early December. The resolution will now head to the Senate. But with August recesses for both chambers rapidly approaching, the clock is ticking. GOP House leadership was eager to pass the funding bill quickly as its members' recess began July 22nd and runs until August 31, when the House officially reconvenes. Add to that another week off from September 7th to September 11th, marked by both Labor Day and the beginning of the Jewish holiday of Rosh Hashanah, and the House has roughly 16 days in session before the funding deadline hits. Meanwhile, the Senate's recess begins August 7th, with lawmakers due back in the chamber on September 14. And if the Senate decides to make amendments to the bill past July 21, it will have to go back to the House for another vote, narrowing the window even further. All told, both chambers will be in session at the same time for a mere 12 days. The margins for getting a funding bill passed before the end of September are increasingly thin. Right?

0: Well, when you hear those trombones, you know it's time to celebrate birthdays for Friday, July 24th. We have several here. From Manson, Iowa, we have Eileen Davis, and Charles City, Betty Kiefer. From Lamar, Iowa, Dorothy Langell, and Irene Leonard from Pocahontas, and Donald Owens from Des Moines. We wish all of you a very happy birthday, and you celebrate, you share, I should say, birthday with some famous people. We have actor Chris Sarandon turns 84. Comedian Michael Richards is 77 today. Actor Linda Carter, Wonder Woman, turns 75. Director Gus Van Sant, 74. Actor-singer Kristen Chenoweth is 58. Jennifer Lopez, actor-singer, is 57 today. Another actor, Rose Byrne, is 47. Let's see here. Conservationist TV host Bindi Irwin is 28. You're listening to IRIS, the Iowa Radio Reading Information Service. If you're hearing this on your television, on Iowa PBS, and you are not a registered IRIS user, please give us a call at 515-243-6833 so we can get you on our list. We need to know who's listening in order to keep our services free. Now we'll turn to today's obituaries to Dave.
1: Thank you, Lorraine. We have no obituaries to share with you today. However, we do have one death notice, which I'll share. Deborah Sandquist, age 63, of Des Moines, passed away on July 19th. Arrangements will be held at McLaren's Chapel. Service time will be July 25th at 3 p.m. The service location is McLaren's Chapel, and interment will be at the Rest Haven Cemetery. Okay, with that read, I'll now launch into another news article here. The headline reads, Congress Divided Over War in Iran. This comes from the USA Today. Congress will split July 23rd on whether to tell President Donald Trump to withdraw troops from Iran as the war escalated into the Red Sea and the president threatened greater harm to Iran if maritime hostilities continue. The House of Representatives voted to end the war 214 to 208, with four Republicans, Representatives Thomas Massie of Kentucky, Brian Fitzpatrick of Pennsylvania,

IPOS poll released earlier in July. More than two-thirds of Americans said they disapprove of Trump's handling of the war. After the votes, Trump defended the war. We want to get it over with, and we want to do it right, but we have to do what we came to do, he said. We cannot let them have what they want, which is nuclear weapons. The four GOP defectors in the House have varying motives. Both Fitzpatrick and Barrett are running for re-election in swing districts where Democrats have focused on rising gas prices. Massey is part of a group of so-called free agents who lost their primaries after clashing with the president. Davidson is a bit of an outlier. He's representing a seat that is rated as safe by experts, and he has criticized the war without facing Trump's wrath. The debate over the war, he said, on the House floor in March is fundamental. Is the President of the United States, regardless of the person holding the office, empowered to do whatever he wants? That's not what our Constitution says. On the Senate side, among the nays was Senator Tom Tillis, a Republican from North Carolina, who has become a frequent Trump critic. However, he told the USA Today that he will flip his vote and support ending the hostilities after September 10th. His rationale, that is 60 days from what he says, is the first time the Trump administration referred to the conflict as a war. The War Powers Act gives the president a 60-day window to receive authorization to officially declare a war from Congress, which technically has that specific power under the Constitution. Iran and the United States continue to fight over control of the Strait of Hormuz, where Iran has periodically attacked ships to deter traffic and choke the world's oil supply. Iran-backed Houthi militants said they attacked two oil tankers from USLI Saudi Arabia in the Red Sea. The group controls the Bab el-Mandeb Strait, a waterway that has been used as an alternative to the throttled strait. Secretary of State Marco Rubio told reporters that Iran pulled the Houthis into the bombing and that he hoped they would change their behavior and stay out of the conflict with Iran. They got suckered into this by the Iranians, Rubio said during a trip to Southeast Asia. The Houthis largely were smart and stayed out of this throughout the conflict, but now they apparently have gotten themselves suckered into this going after Saudi Arabia and their ships. Rubio pointed to reports overnight of Saudi ships carrying 4 million barrels of oil for China that were attempting to exit the Red Sea. Are they going to blow up the Chinese ship and this becomes a problem for China? Rubio asked. This will become a problem for the whole world, but I hope that they will de-escalate. Oil prices surged after the Houthi attack. Brent crude, the international benchmark, rose more than 6% on July 23rd, returning to $100 per barrel and its highest level since late May. West Texas immediate oil, the U.S. benchmark, rose 5% to near $91 per barrel, its highest level since early June. Gas prices remained above $4 per gallon. The national average price for a gallon of regular gasoline was $4.09, up from $3.93 in June and $3.16 this time last year. Patrick DeHaan, head of petroleum analysis at GasBuddy, said on X that the average could climb to somewhere between $4.25 and $4.40 per gallon in the next couple weeks. The renewed fighting has included the deployment by the United States of a B-1 long-range bomber to strike targets in Iran, according to multiple news outlets. The supersonic plane carries up to 2,000 pounds of bombs and can reach speeds up to Mach 1.2, according to information from the Air Force Global Strike Command. According to the Jerusalem Post, the military deployed the B-1 on July 21 and struck Islamic Revolutionary Guard Corps targets. It was not immediately known which targets were struck.

0: As of July 23rd, U.S. Central Command has not publicly released information about that strike or said whether there were any casualties. Even as the Trump administration escalated the war with Iran that is aimed at part at destroying the country's nuclear capabilities, it signed an agreement with Saudi Arabia to develop a nuclear program. The U.S. Department of Energy said the agreement would allow Saudi Arabia to develop its civilian nuclear energy program and give U.S. companies, quote, great access, end quote, to related commercial deals. Congress has not yet approved the arrangement, and few details have been made public. Former officials and members of the nuclear community said it's a major shift in U.S. policy and risks accelerating a nuclear arms race in a volatile region. Like Saudi Arabia, Iran insists, despite significant international skepticism, that it is interested only in nuclear energy, not nuclear weapons. The two countries are historic rivals who compete for regional dominance. Lorraine?
1: Thank you, Dave. States audit voter systems after New Jersey glitch. Serious software error registered non-citizens. From USA Today, Sarah D. Weyer and Josh Meyer. Several states told USA Today they are examining whether a software program that allowed 6,600 non-citizens to register to vote in New Jersey could have happened in their state. More than half of states and territories use the same vendor that New Jersey said it's cutting ties with over a serious software error that registered 6,600 non-citizens to vote while they were getting driver's licenses, according to the vendor's IDEMIA's website. New Jersey Governor Mikey Sherrill announced July 21 that as many as 6,600 non-U.S. citizens registered to vote in New Jersey in 2023 and 2024 because of a software flaw. Fewer than 400 of them cast ballots, she said. USA Today contacted the 36 states and the U.S. Virgin Islands that have an IDEMA contract covering at least part of the work performed at their DMVs and found that states from Mississippi to Rhode Island are already reviewing their voter registration systems. One of the most prominent tech security companies, France-based IDEMIA, is used nationwide for identity-related security services like TSA, pre-check, facial recognition, and mobile identification. In DMV agencies, IDEMIA software assists with printing identification cards, taking photos, and collecting identifying data. In a July 21 statement, the company pushed back on New Jersey's claim of an error and said its role is to transmit information it captures from applicants, while it is up to the secretaries of state to ensure the information is accurate. Company spokesperson Lisa Peterson told USA Today on July 22nd that issues like those experienced in New Jersey have not been seen elsewhere. In response to questions from USA Today, IDEMA has retested and confirmed that the voter information capture functionality is operating as intended in the other jurisdictions it supports, said Lisa Shoemaker, an IDEMA senior vice president for global corporate relations. The incident comes just days after President Donald Trump and Homeland Security Secretary Mark Wayne Mullen made broad allegations about the number of non-citizens registered to vote in the United States. Mullen said his agency had used publicly available information to identify more than 250,000 non-citizens illegally registered to vote in California, New Jersey, Nevada, and Pennsylvania. All the states have denied the allegations. Each state has a different contract with IDEMIA, Civil Identity, NA, LLC, allowing access to a variety of its services. Not all states that use the company as part of the DMV have it collect and transmit voter registration information. For example, Louisiana's Office of Motor Vehicles uses IDEMIA exclusively for driver's license and ID card issuance, but not for voter registration. Illinois and Maine have similar arrangement. In Missouri, IDEMA has a contract to issue identification cards, including driver's license, but it does not have the responsibility of determining whether someone's eligible to vote, said Joe Don Cheney, a spokesperson for the Missouri Department of Revenue, which handles motor vehicle and license issues. That responsibility falls to the Secretary of State's office, Cheney told USA Today. We send IDEMA a file that says, hey, produce these IDs, and then they do, in fact, do that for us. What they do for other states, I don't know, Cheney said. Cheney said that after receiving a request for comment from USA Today, the Department of Revenue asked its Motor Vehicle and Driver Licensing Division to conduct a check of its systems. At this point, Cheney said, we have found nothing out of the ordinary. In Mississippi, Secretary of State Michael Watson told USA Today that he and Department of Public Safety Commissioner Sean Tindell are checking the system. I've already checked with the commissioner and can assure Mississippians we'll make sure our systems are operating correctly, Watson said. Rhode Island State Department Election Division said it has requested a meeting with the Division of Motor Vehicles and its vendor and asked for a complete system review. At this time, there is no indication that a similar issue has occurred here, the division said, noting that since 2019, the DMV has conducted regular audits of a randomized selection of records to ensure that database entries match paper records. This process would identify any potential patterns of irregularities in registrations so they could be immediately rectified, the division said in a statement. Idaho, along with five other states, is exempt from the National Voter Registration Act of 1993, which requires states make registering to vote an option when getting identification because it offers election day voter registration. Still, Idaho Secretary of State Phil McGrain said the DMV has a contract with IDEMA but does not use it for voter registration. Illinois no longer uses IDEMA for the voter registration process at the DMV, the Secretary of State's office said. Also, Illinois has a built-in safeguard where people applying for a driver's license are first asked about their citizenship status, said Illinois State Board of Elections spokesman Matt Dietrich. If they answer no, they're blocked from the voter registration process and their information's not forwarded to us. Sherrill said July 21 that the non-citizens involved had answered no to whether they were a U.S. citizen while applying for their driver's license and identification cards with the Motor Vehicle Commission, but were registered to vote anyway. All 50 states allow legally present non-citizens to obtain driver's license. Fewer than 400 of non-citizens actually voted and were registered as Democrats, Republicans, and unaffiliated in all parts of the state, she said. In her response, Shoemaker told USA Today that in the 6,600 records submitted to New Jersey's MVC and Division of Elections, all 6,600 individuals indicated yes to wanting to register to vote and no to being a U.S. citizen. At no point was a non-citizen ever marked as a citizen in the database, Schumacher said. The DOJ says that it's investigating. Back to you, Dave.
0: Thank you, Larray. I'm going to turn now to a feature called 50 States. These are short little articles about the various states in the union. I'll go ahead and start with some of those that are Iowa and closer to home, and then Larray can read a few as well. Iowa, Des Moines, a new state grant program that helps schools buy food from local vendors has concluded its pilot year, receiving largely positive feedback from central Iowa districts. The program is part of the Choose Iowa Initiative, a marketing and branding program that aims to urge Iowans to support local agriculture. From Springfield, Illinois, after it was signed into law in June of 2019, the Rebuild Illinois Capital Program has made returns to counties across the state, delivering nearly 200% return on investments initially put into the economy. Topeka, Kansas, The Kansas region of the Sports Car Club of America announced on Facebook that due to circumstances affecting the operation of Dorana Heartland Motor Sports Park, the SCCA canceled the rest of the 2026 Dorana Heartland Park Cone Dodging Comeback Tour. Okay. Over in Nebraska, Claytonia officials have extended the village's boil water order to July 29th due to a well pump malfunction that requires additional repairs and testing before the water supply can be cleared. That was reported by KOLN-TV. And the name of that town, again, is Claytonia. And up in Minnesota, St. Paul, Minnesota was ranked as the best state for summer road trips, a new Wallet Hub survey has found. In Missouri, Jefferson City, one in five Missouri children eligible for state-paid child care services is not receiving help because there isn't enough money in the state budget, Missouri Independent reported. Up in Alabama, or down in Alabama, Tuscaloosa, the University of Alabama plans to expand its academic advising program by hiring 49 new professional advisors over the next 3 years. Anchorage, Alaska, a brown bear recently injured a woman while she was on a hike in Anchorage's Bear Valley, local authorities said. Phoenix, Arizona, Carl Kunasek, an influential former state Senate president who presided over the impeachment trial of former Governor Evan Meacham, died on July 22nd, and he was 94. Fort Smith, Arkansas, the campaign seeking to change Fort Smith's form of government postponed filing its petitions, saying it needed additional time to review what is described as technical details. But on the West Coast, in Moss Landing, California, an area famous for its sea otter population has been named one of the world's top 20 bird-watching destinations in a new global study. All Clear Travel Insurance analyzed 115 bird-watching hotspots worldwide to identify the best destinations for 2026. Moss Landing was one of only three U.S. locations to make the list. Denver, Colorado. Denver was named the 11th worst city for bed bugs in the nation, according to Orkin. Connecticut, Norwich, Core Plus Federal Credit Union and Cint Federal Credit Union announced the new name and brand identity for their combined organization, now called Waypoint Federal Credit Union. In Kent County, Delaware, the Delaware Division of Public Health on July 21 reported the state's second confirmed measles case, a day after the division reported its first case of measles in more than a decade. In the District of Columbia, a six-year-old boy attending a summer soccer camp at the University of the District of Columbia was hospitalized after being found unresponsive at the bottom of the campus pool, the DC News Now reported. And I'll read one more. This is from Volusia County, Florida. Volusia County hit a new record for most turtle nests in a season. As of the morning of July 22nd, the county had tracked 1,523 nests this season on its sea turtle nest dashboard. The previous record was set in 2023 when the county tracked 1,516 nests, county spokesman Clayton Jackson reported. Lorraine?
1: Thank you, Dave. There's a photo, highlight Wisconsin, from Madison. A University of Wisconsin-Madison held a July boot camp to expose people to the metal manufacturing industry by Hannah Schrader of USA Today Network picture. And the road to rebuilding Wisconsin's casting and forging workforce. That's what would be the hot stuff they're handling there in the picture, at the University of Wisconsin at Madison in a July workshop where temperatures rose higher than the heat wave outside. The U.S. Department of War, formerly known as the Department of Defense, has established these boot camps at colleges across the country. The goal is addressing a skilled labor shortage in the metals manufacturing sector by fostering collaborations with high schools, community colleges, and other educational institutions to create a worker pipeline. The university held its first boot camp July 14th through the 17th. A second is planned for late August. Most camps are planned for the next two summers. From Effingham County, Georgia, Southern Company's subsidiary said it's signed a 25-year power supply agreement with OpenAI for a new project in Effingham County. From Honolulu, Hawaii, officials said 80 residents from the Puhonua, that's Puhonua homeless encampment, and that's Waianae. They've relocated from the Waianae small boat harbor to a new 20-acre farm village in Waianae Valley, with 140 expected to relocate by month's end, KHON2 reported. From Nampa, Idaho, city leaders have advanced a budget that could end public transit service by eliminating funding for Valley Regional Transit following months of debate and failed alternatives, KTVB7 reported. From South Bend, Indiana, for the first time in 5 years, Potawatomi Zoo has a new infant red panda, but the cub could still face challenges. The baby red panda, now named Big Red, was one of five cubs Rhea gave birth to. According to a press release, the cubs were born very small and several failed to live longer than a couple of days. But that isn't unusual, and the mortality rate for red pandas is nearly 50% in the first year of life. From Louisville, Kentucky, measles was detected in Louisville wastewater between July 6th through the 14th, the Kentucky Cabinet for Health and Family Services confirmed. Baton Rouge, Louisiana, Louisiana U.S. Representative Cleo Fields won't run for re-election to Congress and will instead enter the race to return to his old seat in the state Senate, he said. Augusta, Maine, former Maine State Senate President Troy Jackson is statistically tied in a November election matchup with a Republican, Senator Susan Collins, a new poll from the University of New Hampshire Survey Center said. Annapolis, Maryland. Maryland is rolling out new chip-enabled electronic benefit transfer cards statewide in an effort to better protect benefit recipients from fraud and card skimming, becoming the fourth state in the nation to adopt the technology, according to a community announcement. From Worcester, Massachusetts, the contract between the Educational Association of Worcester and Worcester's public schools expired at the end of June, and bus drivers in the district are saying they will refuse to sign a new contract till they're allowed to leave the EAW and form their own union. Detroit, Michigan. Regulators have opened an investigation into the state's largest electric utilities following widespread power outages across Michigan over the 4th of July weekend. Sparks, Nevada. Renown Health CEO Dr. Brian Erling confirmed that Renown is restarting plans to build a large medical facility at Kylie Ranch more than a decade after the project was put on hold. Portsmouth, New Hampshire. A lightning strike recently damaged equipment that helps operate the lights on the Memorial Bridge, according to Peter Rice, the city's public works director. Trenton, New Jersey. New Jersey has one of the highest state debts per resident in the nation, a study says. The new analysis by Reason Foundation also found that New Jersey has one of the highest long-term debts per resident, coming in second with $21,197 per resident. The Garden State's total debt was at $213.35 billion in 2023, the fifth highest state in the nation, according to Reason Foundation. For the last 90 minutes, your readers have been Dave Butts and, Stutz, not Butts, and sorry, and me, Lorraine Nicodemus. It's been our pleasure to read for you. Now we'll take a short break to allow our readers to get into place.

0: Welcome back. Your new readers are myself, Ben Stein, and my good friend, Mr. Jim Hoffman. We'll continue with articles from the Des Moines Register and the USA Today. Here's Jim with our next article.
1: And we're going to start off with this from the opinion pages of the USA Today newspaper. It's an opinion written by Sarah Paquino of USA Today. 30 is closer than ever. I might finally be ready. 2 decades ago, my mother sent a seemingly forgettable birthday card to a friend. Happy 29-plus birthday, she wrote inside. I asked her what she meant, knowing that her friend was well into her 30s. She explained what she saw as a fact of life. All women wish to be in their 20s forever, never crossing the threshold into old territory. It made sense. 29, the designated final age, was the year my mother had me. I turned 29 years old on July 19th, the oldest I will ever be if my mother's throwaway remark on a birthday card 20 years ago is to be believed. Thus begins the countdown to my 30s, when I might finally accept that the jokes about me being UNC are true. I'm the first year of Gen Z, a generation born between 1997 and 2012. Gen Z is reportedly terrified of turning 30. The things that define adulthood, stable careers, homeownership, marriage, and children, are no longer set milestones for 20-somethings. We're more likely than other generations to have a mental health diagnosis, which certainly adds to our feelings of despair and fear of the future. By 35, polling shows Gen Z thinks you're over the hill. Despite the fact that many older adults believe that Generation Z is stuck in perpetual childhood, I can see that we're getting older. All of the boyfriends I've had to this point are married. The girl I celebrated my 13th birthday with has a newborn. The toddler I babysat in high school is 16 years old. I've become one of the oldest co-workers in the newsroom, the friend who finished school before the COVID-19 pandemic began, the person who remembers what it was like on Instagram before Mark Zuckerberg bought it. There are parts of me that haven't changed since I was a teenager. My eyeliner, the jet black wings framing my face most days, has remained unchanged since freshman year of high school. I have the same Instagram and Facebook accounts I created in my childhood bedroom. My music taste remains rooted in the indie pop alt rock genres. Yet my life looks drastically different than it did at 15, 20, or even 25 years old. I spent my teenage years wishing to be older, wiser, and far away from my hometown. At 17, my first therapist told me that I wouldn't be the girl living in her childhood home for the rest of her life. I knew this to a degree, if only because my mother's favorite pastime was looking at real estate listings online. None of these homes would be ours. The 2008 recession had hit my family like it did everyone else, and we were still in the process of recovering from it. For the most part, I thought I was doomed to haunt my childhood home forever. Then I got into college, a few colleges, all away from my small town, and holding the promise of a new life. My life could really change. I didn't have to be the teenage girl I once believed I was doomed to be for all eternity. It felt as though my life could begin. I thought I knew everything at 20. I thought my world was always going to look the way it did then. I woke up on my 20th birthday in the bed of a man who wasn't quite my boyfriend. I went to my summer class, introduction to politics, then went to my magazine internships. It was about that age that I realized writing was the thing I wanted to spend the rest of my life doing. I was learning that my words could resonate with people, even if it was just blog posts about my hometown and college life. A few months later, I was hospitalized for depression. I checked myself in on a Saturday, the same day as a college football game, where I was expected to be at my restaurant job. I showed up to the emergency room in a short denim skirt and makeup running down my face. Through tears, I told the nurse checking me in that I no longer wanted to be here. My 20-year-old self was too sad to think about what she wanted 30 to look like. She didn't think she'd live long enough to see it. She certainly didn't think she'd be entering the final year of her 20s, living in New York City, writing for a living, and enjoying her free time with a group of friends who understand her. At some point in the past 9 years, amid therapy sessions, a few different medications, and a lot of growing up, I stopped wanting to die so much and started living. I now live my life as close to what teenage me would have wanted. I like to think she'd find me cool. The girl who once reblogged photos of New York City on Tumblr finally moved there days after turning 26. She came out to herself that year. She got sober at 27. At 28, she realized she was finally becoming comfortable in her skin. She no longer feels the sting of her college love life, of the friends she lost, or the grades she got. To any member of Gen Z scared about the future, I want you to know that time, the only constant in this world, will heal you. No, seriously, it does. The thing you feel is defining your life at 17 won't define your life at 20. And whatever defines your life at that age will be long forgotten by the time you're 25. Maybe by 29, you'll realize you are becoming the person you always dreamed of being, even if it took a little longer than you wanted it to. Despite what my mother once told me all those years ago, I no longer feel like 29 is the oldest I'll ever be. I feel like it's just the beginning.
0: Thanks, Jim. Our next opinion is from Luca DeSanto. He's editor-in-chief of the Michigan Review at the University of Michigan. This opinion, entitled Gen Z is Not Antisocial, We Just Needed Good Movies. This spring, I visited Italy with my college rugby team. We saw Pompeii and the Colosseum, but the most striking thing was watching Italians simply relax. Starting in the late afternoon and going long into the night, they filled cafes, city squares, and local bars. They talked, played cards, and danced like their lives depended on it. Sociologists call this a third place. Ray Oldenburg's term from his 1989 book, The Great Good Place, for any space outside the home and the workplace where people gather freely. Since COVID-19, Gen Z has been starving for one. And nothing shows that better than what's been happening at the box office. The film Obsession has taken over my social media feed, and not without good reason. The brainchild of 26-year-old YouTuber Curry Barker, it has made more than $440 million off a budget of $750,000, profitability unseen since the 2007 Paranormal Activity and the Blair Witch Project of 1999. Why? For starters, it was great. My sister called it a mix of classic 80s whimsy with psychological horror. Big mixed with Hereditary, I offered. In a rare showing of sibling love, we enthusiastically high-fived. But the real story is bigger than one film. Back Rooms, directed by 21-year-old Kane Parsons, has made more than $387 million since A24 released it May 29th on a $10 million budget. Gen Z is running the box office. Audiences are voting with their bank accounts and it's clear they want to hear from young, exciting voices with something to say. I saw it for myself. I happened to be in New York City visiting my siblings when Obsession opened. Walking into the theater, the scent of popcorn hit me immediately. The seats were packed with people my age. I settled in as the lights dimmed, and the 1980s synth of the opening scene transported the audience to another world. For the next 2 hours, no one looked away. I watched through a crack in my hands, squirming. I gasped, audibly, to my brother's dismay. My sister laughed in terror. During the tense scenes, you could hear a pin drop. The entire audience was in that film together. Later that night, my brother took me to an art house theater called Metrograph. It had a bar upstairs, retro-branded popcorn, and a theater ripped straight out of the 1960s. All around, young people discussed the films on the docket, laughing and enjoying each other's company. There was a palpable feeling of community. It was the Italy Cafe, the third place. And that's why Obsession has struck such a chord. Films like this create an environment for conversation and culture. But isn't Generation Z, born from 1997 to 2012, supposed to be the doomed generation, cursed to be forever antisocial by the pandemic? There's something to that. We grew up with screens in our faces, and at the height of our formative years, we were forced indoors. A Screen Australia study shows the toll. In 1976, 94.4% of people ages 14 to 24 went to the movies. By 2021, that number had fallen to 48.8%. And yet Gen Z still dominates movie theater attendance. 87% saw at least one film in the past 12 months, compared with 82% of millennials, 70% of Gen Xers, and 58% of boomers. We were never the antisocial generation. We just needed a push. After the pandemic, that push came from social media, which is exactly how Obsession and Backrooms spread. But social media was always a temporary third place. Virtual reality is, at its core, not reality. The pandemic is over. Gen Z is starving for a new third place. With the advent of this new age of cinema, one that boasts films made by and for Gen Z, that pushes our culture forward, the answer is clear. It's time we go back to the movies.
1: 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And we turn our attention to sports, the Des Moines Register, and the sports schedule for today on TV. Quite a few things again. In auto racing, at 2 o'clock this afternoon, FS1, the NASCAR Craftsman Truck Series qualifying T-Sport 200 is on. On FS1, the ARCA Menard Series Lunai 150 is on. At 7 o'clock on FS1, NASCAR Craftsman Truck Series, the T-Sport 200 is again telecast. Basketball at 6 o'clock this evening on FS2, we have the regional round of the TBT, Game 3, Syracuse alumni versus Seton Hall alumni. At 8 o'clock on FS2, TBT regional round, Game 3, Wichita State alumni versus New Mexico alumni. Excuse me. At 3 p.m., you can tune in some golf on the Golf Network, the PGA Tour 3M Open, the second round. Horse racing at noon today on FS2 comes from Saratoga Springs, New York. And Major League Baseball, several games, 2:10 p.m. this afternoon. 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You get Colorado at Milwaukee or Arizona at Washington. at 5:45 on Apple TV, the Yankees at Philadelphia. 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Dodgers at the New York Mets. 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Angels are at San Francisco. This NWSL soccer at 9 o'clock this evening. Amazon Prime, Gotham FC at Portland. Men's soccer at 11 o'clock this morning. CBS Sports Network, International Friendly, Manchester United at Rosenborg, BK. And finally, WNBA basketball at 7 o'clock tonight on ESPN. It's All-Star Weekend activities, shooting stars, and three-point contest coming from Chicago. And the All-Star game is actually going to be on Saturday night.
0: Thanks, Jim. We'll move to some high school baseball. It's been an Iowa high school state baseball tournament to remember for North Polk. The Comets win from playing a half inning before getting rained out Monday to playing extra innings and beating Western Dubuque in the 10th. The Comets left it all out on the field. But on Wednesday, July 22nd, it came to an end. Dubuque Weller defeated North Polk 3-2 with a walk-off single from Noah Kropfel, ending the Comets' chance at a state title. Errors plagued North Polk, and two of them in the first inning led to the game's first run and a 1-0 lead for Waller. Then a dropped third strike that led to a passed ball allowed Waller to grab a 2-0 lead in the fifth inning. But just before it seemed North Polk used up everything it had over an emotional few days, the Cardiac Comets returned Wednesday evening to make things interesting. Trailing with just six outs to play with North Polk, tied things up in the sixth. Bryce Burke got the rally started with a deep single, and then Ryan Zosky reached on an error, and all of a sudden, there were two on with just one out. Then, Jack Spiker singled to left field, and as Burke was rounding third, he was gunned down at home by Wallert outfielder Hunter Hill. But with a runner still on, Easton Ingle hustled down the first base line on a drop third strike to reach safely, moving Zosky to second. Then Chase Fellen, who clinched the state title for the Comets in 2024, came through with a 2-RBI single to tie the game. The comeback was very much alive, and in the bottom of the sixth, Ty Lamfer got out of a jam, leaving a Wallert's runner stranded at third base. But a scoreless top of the seventh gave way to a Wallert rally in the bottom half of the frame, capped off by a Kropfel walk-off single. Overcome with emotions, North Polk walked out with their head held high and another season, finishing in the top four in Class 3A.
1: And high school softball, the Iowa State tournament, Van Meter ends its season with a loss to Wallert Catholic. This written by Joe Randleman of the Des Moines Register. The Van Meter softball team saw its season come to an end on Wednesday after a win in an early game to stay alive in the Iowa High School State Softball Tournament. The Bulldogs could not keep their winning streak alive and dropped their elimination game that afternoon. So Van Meter won over Albia 7-2. And then the Wallert game, they lost 13-3. And so the write-up on the Wallert game, Van Meter's run at a third consecutive state championship came up short after the Bulldogs suffered their second loss at the hands of number two, Wallert Catholic, in the state softball tournament on July 22nd. The Bulldogs fell 13-3 in four innings due to the 10-run mercy rule. They also suffered a 7-2 loss to Wallert on the day before, finishing the tournament at 2-2, with both wins coming against Albia. Van Meter hung tough early, a two-run Netton homer Helped Van Meter take an early 3-0 lead in the top of the first inning, but then Wallert scored 13 unanswered runs, powered by a 7-run third inning. Natalie Ruba and Iowa commit Julia Roth were simply too much for Van Meter. They combined to go 5-for-5 at the plate with 2 home runs and 8 RBIs. Ruba was 2-for-2 with a double, homer, and 5 RBIs. She was also the winning pitcher after allowing 3 earned runs on 3 hits and 2 walks with 1 strikeout in 4 innings. Roth finished 3-for-3 with 2 doubles and her 19th home run of the season. She ended the game with 3 runs and RBIs apiece. Waller Catholic will take a 38-6 record into the 3A championship game. Van Meter closed the season at 34-8. Along with Netton's homer, Corrados was 1-for-2 with an RBI, Ashian Small singled, and Schnell scored 1 run for the Bulldogs in the rematch with Waller. And the lineup for the state softball tournament schedule in Class 5A today, number 1, Waukee Northwest against number 2, Ankeny Centennial. That will be at 7:30 this evening. Class 4A, number 1, ADM versus number 2, Carlisle. And it said in the paper here it was late. ADM actually did win that game yesterday. On Friday, the Class 3A state championship, we have number 2, Waller Catholic, against number 1, Williamsburg at 5 p.m. Class 2A state championship, that was Wapsie Valley against Grandview Christian, and Grandview Christian won that game. That was late last night. And Class 1A state championship, we have number 8, Ed Coe, versus number 2, Clarksville.
0: Thanks, Jim. We'll go ahead and move to Dear Abby. I'll take the first and let Jim take the second. The first, entitled Husband's Career Struggles Impact Couples' Marriage. Dear Abby, my husband and I have been married for 11 years and have 2 children. When we met, he worked 2 union jobs, paid his bills, saved his money, and took care of his mother and grandmother when they needed his financial support. About 6 years ago, he decided he didn't want to work with a union anymore, and I supported him in exploring alternative career paths. He has tried currency trading, personal training, and used car sales. Nothing seems to stick. I work 5 days a week and have a part-time job on the weekends to bring in extra income. We are unable to make ends meet, and my extended family often has to bail us out because we can't pay our bills. I told my husband I need him to start making a decent income again. He said he would, but I see little effort from him in terms of gaining solid employment. Our relationship is not going well. I have lost faith in him. I want to stay together, but I need him to provide for his family. I don't know how much more of this I can tolerate. Please help. Signed, Overworked and Overwhelmed. Dear O and U, your husband has gotten comfortable with letting you do the heavy lifting in the family. If you don't give him specific goals and deadlines, he's not likely to clean up his act. State the exact monthly income you need him to provide, even if he ends up working several part-time jobs to do so. Then, give him a certain number of job applications he must complete each day. If he doesn't reach these goals by a certain date, the next step will be separation. This may seem harsh, but remember that you and your kids are suffering because he isn't pulling his weight.
1: And our second letter, Dear Abby, I have been married to a wonderful man for 36 years. During the last 12 years, he has had heart surgery and some depression. He refuses to get out of his easy chair and do anything. He won't bathe or shower and insists washing off in the sink is good enough. He smells, and I'm embarrassed to go places with him because of it. I've tried to encourage him and let him know how I love a clean-scented man. He just doesn't care. I won't even kiss him. He refuses to help around the house and expects me to do everything. I still work, and we are raising a granddaughter. I'm no longer in love with him, but I do love him. I have wanted a divorce for a while now, but financially, I can't afford to live on my own. Thank you for any advice. All washed up. Dear All Washed Up, you need to discuss this with a doctor who can advise you about the options for treating depression and apathy after heart surgery, as well as an attorney who can help you determine if enough assets have been acquired during your 36-year marriage to allow you to live independently. Once you have that information, you may be able to give your husband an ultimatum and force him out of the easy chair and into a healthier lifestyle.
0: Thanks, Jim. And that brings us to the end of the Des Moines Register for today. I'm Ben Stein, and my partner at the microphone, Mr. Jim Hoffman. Earlier you heard Dave Stutz and Lorraine Nicodemus. 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

0: Welcome to the reading of the Quad City Times for today, Friday, July 24th. All material heard on IRIS is intended solely for the use of people with print disabilities. Your readers today are myself, Ben Stein, and my good friend, Mr. Jim Hoffman. Here's Jim with our first story.
1: And we start off with this from Rock Island. This written by Sarah Watson of the Quad City Times. Cyclosporiasis cases reported. Illnesses likely linked to recent travel to Michigan, health official says. Rock Island County health officials confirmed two residents have contracted cyclosporiasis so far this year. Both cases are likely to be connected to recent travel to Michigan, one at a Michigan farmer's market and another at a Michigan Taco Bell, said George Verstega, Rock Island County Health Department administrator. No cases have been connected to a local food source, he said. Cyclosporiasis is a gastrointestinal illness caused by a parasite and spreads when people eat food or drink contaminated by feces. It's unlikely to spread from direct person-to-person contact, according to the Centers for Disease Control and Prevention. States have reported more than 11,000 cyclosporiasis infections so far this year, according to the New York Times, the largest U.S. outbreak on record. Michigan has been the hardest hit state with more than 6,000 reported infections. Scott County typically sees some cases of cyclosporiasis each year, said Bailey Schneiden, a public health nurse and communicable disease lead for the Scott County Health Department. So far in 2026, the county has not seen an unusual number of cases, and no cases have been linked to the national outbreak, Schneiden said. Schneiden and other county health department officials declined to say how many cases of cyclosporiasis have been identified in Scott County so far this year or in previous years. If there's a smaller amount, we don't get specific with the numbers just to make sure everyone's health information is protected, Schneiden said. Statewide, Iowa has identified 112 laboratory-confirmed cases of cyclosporiasis infections this year, as of July 17th, which is close to double the 57 reported by this point in 2025, according to the Iowa Department of Health and Human Services. Two Iowans have been hospitalized, but so far, no Iowa cases have been connected to the national outbreak or a specific food source. Danielle Sample, Director of Communications for Iowa HHS, said in an email, that could change as patient interviews are completed. Of the 112 infections,

0: physicians are required to report to the health department if a patient tests positive for cyclosporiasis. Health department staff then conduct interviews with the patient about where they traveled, if they attended group gatherings, and what they ate in the 14 days before the symptoms started. Specifically, looking at foods such as fresh produce, including fruits, vegetables, and herbs, Schnedden said, and where they may purchase their foods, if they've attended any restaurants where they may have consumed those types of foods. Because it can take as long as 14 days before symptoms appear, and then there may be more time before someone seeks medical care, tests for it, and is interviewed by health department staff, it can be challenging for people to remember in every detail they ate and the ingredients in their dishes. It's hard for me. What did I eat a couple of days ago? I don't know, Snedden said. And sometimes cases aren't diagnosed promptly. They don't go to the doctor right away. So when we're thinking back 14 days prior to symptoms onset, it can be difficult to pinpoint a potential cause of illness. Oftentimes, we never identify the source of the infection. Cyclosporiasis is a gastrointestinal illness caused by a parasite, Cyclospora. People can prevent Cyclospora infection by avoiding food or water that may be contaminated with feces, especially in tropical or subtropical areas, according to the Centers for Disease Control and Prevention. Cyclospora usually infects the small intestine and causes watery diarrhea with frequent and sometimes explosive bowel movements, according to the CDC. If not treated, the illness may last from a few days to over a month for people with healthy immune systems, according to the CDC. Schnedden recommended that if people are having symptoms, they should follow up with their health care provider and stay home when they're ill, especially if they work in a food handling institution. Here are some more tips from health officials to help prevent a cyclosporiasis infection. Wash your hands with warm, soapy water for at least 20 seconds, especially before handling food. Wash fresh produce with water, including scrubbing produce like melons with a brush, and including packaged vegetables labeled pre-washed. Cook vegetables to at least 158 degrees Fahrenheit. This is the only sure way to kill the parasite. If you're unsure about the quality of water, boil the water or opt for bottled water.
1: Thanks, Jim. And this from the Quad City Times picks 7 first-time runners share inspiring stories. Linda Lane is coming home. The 47-year-old resident of Melbourne, Florida, is running in the Quad City Times Big 7 for the very first time on Saturday. Lane was born in the Quad Cities and attended what is now Genesio High School. She attended the University of Illinois, but she wasn't a runner back in the day, so she never even thought about participating in the Big 7. I started running in 2011 for a charity 5K fundraiser, Lane said in an email. I moved up to 10Ks and then 2 half marathons by 2018. Then I started having some complications and cut back. Her life changed drastically 2 years ago. In January 2024, she was diagnosed with stage 1 breast cancer. Lane said she didn't run for about a year. My first race back was the American Cancer Society's Gateway to Space 5K, on the iconic launch and landing facility, formerly known as Shuttle Landing Facility, at Kennedy Space Center, she said. I'm now on their volunteer staff. The Big 7 is going to be my longest race post-cancer. Lane has what she calls a special connection to the race. Her grandfather, Ken Miller, played drums for Bix Beiderbecke. My son is a jazz trumpet player.

0: so I'm now introducing him to Bix's music, Lane said. Bix 7 is a generational thing in the Schopfeld family. Macy 9 and Jordan 11 live in North Liberty and are participating in the Quad City Times Bix 7 for the first time. Macy will run in Saturday's Quick Bix, while Jordan is determined to run the entire 7-mile course of the Bix 7. Their father, Gabe Schopfeld, outlined what motivates the brother and sister team. They saw this iconic event as the perfect opportunity to try something new with their friends, he said. The Schopfelds' connection to the race runs deeper, as Gabe explained. They've also been inspired by the stories of their great-grandma, Dorothy Bailey, who used to participate in the Bix regularly for many years and encouraged all of her grandkids to join her, he wrote. Macy and Jordan are thrilled to carry on this special family tradition and make their late great-grandma proud as they create their own Bix memories. It turns out, Bailey was quite the role model in other ways. Gabe added that Bailey was a World War II Rosie and worked at the Rock Island Arsenal. She lived in southeast Iowa until her death in 2024. Rosies is the shortened name for Rosie the Riveter, the iconic character used to represent the thousands of women who worked in factories and other production to support the war effort while men fought overseas. Bailey was honored in Bettendorf at the 21st Rosie the Riveter Association Convention. Born and raised in Rock Island, Courtney Miller never ran in a Quad City Times Bix 7. But she will be there on Saturday. It's a kind of benchmark for the 46-year-old who set out on what she called a health journey in March of 2023. Miller said when she started, she weighed 435 pounds. Today, she is down to 184, a loss of 251 pounds. I do cardio and weightlifting 3 to 4 times a week, Miller said in an email. I haven't been able to prepare for the Bix with anyone due to my work schedule. I'm working on Thursdays when they do the practice runs. But Miller is determined to participate. I chose to do the Bix this year as a way to push myself to achieve another goal, to do something exciting and socially out of my normal, she explained. I am 46 years old, and I have never even attended a Bix event. I am so looking to this opportunity. Ashley Lewis is also running the Quad City Times Bix 7 for the first time. She is the 33-year-old mom of a daughter who will run the 2-mile Quick Bix on Saturday. Lewis told of how her own fitness journey began. I was diagnosed with heart failure at the age of 26. My husband encouraged me to become active, and that's when I discovered running, she said. Those first runs were far from easy. I would run until I was out of breath, then walk until I recovered, repeating the cycle until I finally reached 1 mile. Before that, the only running experience I had was the mandatory mile in high school. Lewis recounted how she improved and kept going. The first time I completed an entire mile without stopping to walk was a major milestone. By carefully monitoring my heart rate and staying consistent with my training, I gradually built the endurance to run longer distances, she said. Today, my goals are to complete the Bix 7, run a half marathon this October, and continue training for my first half Ironman in 2027. Lewis was born and raised in Rock Island and said she wanted to run the Bix 7 for several years. I had planned to run my first Bix in 2023, but after breaking my wrist, I had to watch from the sidelines while my husband ran instead, she said. Lewis explained the importance of Saturday. Running the Bix this year is a personal milestone. It represents resilience, determination, and my commitment to building a healthy, active life despite the challenges I've faced, she said. Living with heart failure has made me appreciate every opportunity to move my body and celebrate what it can do. Crossing the finish line won't just mark the end of a race. It will be a reminder that progress is possible, no matter where your journey begins or what obstacles stand in your way.
1: Thank you, Ben. We have this article from Orion. 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
0: Thanks, Jim. This is from Gretchen Teske of the Quad City Times. 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Meyer succeeds her brother, Will Moon, who died on July 16th. The boards announced Meyer's appointment on Wednesday and expressed their gratitude for Moon's contributions and the enduring legacy he leaves behind, according to a news release. I am deeply honored by the confidence the boards have placed in me. While this is an incredibly difficult time for our family and everyone who knew and worked with my brother, I am committed to carrying forward the values, vision, and entrepreneurial spirit that we both have instilled in these companies, Meyer said in the news release. 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
1: Thank you, Ben. Local news now. Here's an article. She was just a wonderful person, Rock Island resident to pay tribute to late wife. This written by Don Doxey for the Times. The Quad City Times Bix 7 means different things to different people. To Rock Island resident Dave Cohen, this year's race presents an opportunity to pay tribute to a woman who came to him at one of the lowest points in his life. Cohen, 78, has been getting ready for the July 25th race through the streets of Devonport by participating in the weekly Bix at 6 training runs while wearing a shirt bearing a picture of his late wife, Carol. She died in March. He will wear the shirt again Saturday when he power walks a race that has been part of his life for more than half a century. Cohen said he wouldn't be where he is without Carol. She was just a wonderful person, he said, pausing to let his emotions subside. She changed my life. Life hasn't been a smooth voyage for Cohen. He was an outstanding runner in the 1960s at Davenport West High School, where he was a track and field teammate of longtime Bix 7 race director Ed Froelich. He had a few scholarship offers, but chose instead to enlist in the Navy and go off to the Vietnam War. He came from a family where almost everyone served in the military, and he felt it was his duty to do the same. His best friend, Michael Ball, chose to join the Marines. Cohen came home from the war with a 40% disability due to exposure to Agent Orange. Ball didn't come home at all. He was killed by friendly fire during a misdirected airstrike in March 1969. Cohen settled down with a young wife to raise two sons, and in 1975, he heard about this new road race through the streets of Davenport. He was one of 84 people who ran in the very first Bix 7. He didn't know anything about the course and was not in good shape, but he finished in a time of 58 minutes, 43 seconds. It was an experience, he said. It was just a bunch of enthusiasts back there in 1975. You never heard of people running on the streets of Davenport back then. He enjoyed it enough that he continued to run the race frequently throughout the years, marveling at its growth and relishing its atmosphere. It's something he looked forward to every year. Cohen once ran the Bix 7 in only 41 minutes, but he can't run at all anymore. He has had one knee, one hip, and both shoulders replaced. He power walks now, and as the years passed, the marriage fell apart and his life unraveled along with it. After my first marriage, I was a mess, Cohen said. I was pretty down in the dumps, pretty depressed after the divorce. I drank a lot. I didn't care about anybody. I didn't care about running or sports or anything like that. I just drifted into a bad depression. Then, in 1995, he responded to a personal ad in the Find a Friend section of the Quad City Times. He and a fellow divorcee met to play racquetball, then had dinner together at Happy Joe's. It was Carol. Everything about it felt right. After that, everything fell into place, Cohen said. They had a carefree, don't plan anything relationship. Carol quit her job as an elementary school teacher. They took trips together. They picked up and moved away a few times, although they always seemed to come back to the Quad Cities. While in Florida in 2002, they got married. Dave loved to sing Elvis Presley's The Wonder of You to Carol because he felt the lyrics perfectly captured how they felt about each other. A few years ago, Carol was diagnosed with acute myeloid leukemia, an insidious disease that destroys the body's red blood cells. She required weekly infusions of blood and almost constant attention. For 3.5 years, Dave was her caregiver. In mid-February, Carol went to University of Iowa hospitals and clinics for a bone marrow biopsy. Afterward, the doctors told her, "We've done everything we can do. We can't do anything more." She went into hospice, and on March 4th, she died at home, surrounded by family members. Cohen had coped with the deaths of his parents and other loved ones, but this was different. "It was hard," he said. "I'm still having a hard time dealing with it." He can't conceal the tears when he talks about her. He still lives in the same house in which she passed away with the two dogs she adored. There are memories around every corner waiting to haunt him, but he can't bring himself to move. Some of Carol's last words to him were to do the things he loved. Right now, that means running the Big Seven. Through all the twists and turns of the race of life, the race always has meant a great deal to him, so he's running it again. "It's part of my life," he said. He still power walks 20 to 25 miles a week, lifts a few weights, and tries to keep moving forward, both figuratively and physically. "Everything that's happened in my life has happened for a reason," Cohen said. "I'm a Christian. I believe there are no mistakes with God. I was supposed to go through all this in Vietnam and with my marriage, my depression, and my alcoholism. I'm not anything special. There's a lot of people who have gone through the same things, but I'm very blessed to have met Carol."
0: Thanks, Jim. In Urbandale, Derek Wolf, the Republican candidate for the Iowa Lieutenant Governor, on Wednesday told a suburban Des Moines conservative group that his family's Black Hawk County farm is going through a refinance in response to a question about multiple court proceedings regarding his personal finances. Wolf, the running mate with Republican candidate Zach Lane in Iowa's open seat gubernatorial election, spoke at the Westside Conservative Club's regular meeting Wednesday. Lane, a venture firm business owner from Belle Plaine, is running for governor against Democrat Rob Sand, the state auditor from Decorah. Three prominent national election forecasters, Sabato's Crystal Ball, the Cook Political Report, and Inside Elections, all view Iowa's gubernatorial election as a toss-up. Wolf and his farm are the subject of at least four legal proceedings since 2025, according to state court records. The various proceedings addressing unpaid obligations totaling more than $936,500 include outstanding payments on mortgages, loans, livestock, services, and products. Wolf was asked by one of the attendees at Wednesday's meeting how he plans during the campaign to address questions about his personal finances. Wolf called it a fair question and said his family farm started going through a farm refinance starting in December. According to state documents, the four legal cases involving Wolf's finances are: a $20,691 outstanding loan balance was resolved in January when Wolf agreed to a monthly payment plan. A judge on June 19th issued an order of default on a debt of $149,215 for various products purchased for Wolf's farm from Heartland Co-op. A $182,245 unpaid debt for an order of roughly 3,000 pigs was satisfied in full on July 14th. The court records do not indicate who settled Wolf's debt with four county pig placement in Sioux Center. WCF Financial Bank seeks $584,357 for an unpaid mortgage and multiple loans. That case remains open with proceedings ongoing. On June 16th, Wolf's lawyers presented an unidentified lender's proposed refinancing of the obligations owed. During Wednesday's meeting, Wolf framed those issues as commonplace among Iowa farmers who have been dealing with a sluggish agricultural economy for multiple years. A report from Iowa State University, the Iowa Farm Bureau, and Iowa Bankers Association published last week says Iowa's agricultural economy is several years into a downturn following a post-pandemic boom that boosted crop prices. Farmers' costs of doing business continue to increase while crop prices have retreated and net farm income has declined. I've been very transparent about this. Farm economy is tough. There's a lot of tough discussions that are happening, Wolf told the conservative group Wednesday. Every family farm out there right now is trying to figure out how to navigate through higher input costs and lower commodity prices and figure out how to survive. And that's the state of our agriculture industry right now. Wolf said the issue is partly why he agreed to be Lane's running mate, so he could be a part of the discussion about solutions to the state's sluggish ag economy. He praised what he called Iowa's strong ag lenders. What I will tell you is we're fortunate in this state to have some of the strongest ag financial lenders that are willing to stick it out, and that's what's been fortunate for us, Wolf said. We were able to refinance our farm, and we're moving forward. And is it tough? Yes, it's absolutely tough. And were those discussions tough? Absolutely, Wolf said. But I will tell you this. Farmers are resilient in the state of Iowa. I like to think our farm is resilient as well. And we're going to get through this just like every other family farm right now. In addition to Iowa's agricultural sector, Wolf talked about the other top priorities that Lane has campaigned on since announcing his candidacy last November: keeping young people in Iowa, addressing Iowa's high cancer rates, and education outcomes. Wolf continued Iowa Republicans' pushback against Sands' campaign portrayal of himself as a candidate who largely rejects political party labels. Wolf said when Lane asked him to be his running mate, Wolf ultimately accepted because, "I'm all in because it is so important to me that we continue down the path and continue to make Iowa a better place to live, ultimately for our kids to be able to want to move back here, and for future generations to want to farm here and want to grow their lives here and to start their families here." The general election is November 3rd.
1: And we turn our attention now to the obituaries. We have a couple announcements and two obits this morning. Deborah A. Taylor of East Moline passed away peacefully Saturday, July 18th at the Call home in Devonport. Arrangements are pending at Whelan Presley Funeral Home and Crematory in Rock Island. James A. Versluis, 86, of East Moline, passed away on Wednesday, July 22nd at Silva Center, and arrangements are pending at Esterdahl Mortuary and Crematory Limited in Moline. Corey Charles Bias, 48, of Davenport, passed away Friday, July 10th at his residence. A memorial visitation will be held from 4 to 6 p.m. on Monday, July 27th at Van Ho Funeral Home in East Moline. Corey was born on April 25th, 1978 in Albuquerque, New Mexico, the son of Deborah Holdorf Hickenbottom. He was somebody who could fix anything. Corey was an avid NASCAR fan, as well as a fan of the Chicago Cubs and Kansas City Chiefs. He enjoyed drawing and playing darts with his mother, Debbie. Corey is survived by his mother, Debbie Hickenbottom, daughters Tabitha Brody Bowling and Brittany Oliver, siblings Scott Tracy Hickenbottom, Ashley Hickenbottom, Stacy Bill Jensen, and Mary Hellern, ex-wife Tricia Bias, and many extended family members and friends. He was preceded in death by his pops, Don Hickenbottom. Online condolences may be left to Corey's family at www.vanho.com. Rosemarie Cadera, 68, of Davenport, passed away Tuesday, July 21st, at Mercy One Medical Center in Davenport. Funeral services will be held on Saturday, July 25th at 3 o'clock p.m. at Halligan McCabe DeVries Funeral Home. The family will greet friends from 1 o'clock p.m. until the time of service at the funeral home. Memorials may be made to the family, American Cancer Society, or American Heart Association. Rosemarie was born on February 23, 1958, in Davenport, daughter of Edward and Rosemarie Farner Jenkins. She was united in marriage to Michael Cadera on November 4, 1988. He preceded her in death on April 19, 2013. Rosemarie enjoyed bowling, camping, and traveling to visit with family. She was an avid NASCAR race fan. She enjoyed keeping up with friends and family on Facebook and appreciated all the photos and messages she received. She especially enjoyed playing online Facebook games on her computer. She was fond of her travels to place flowers and flags on family graves for Memorial Day. Rosemarie was also a breast cancer survivor and survived major heart surgery along with one knee replacement and two hip replacements. Above all, she loved her family and cherished the time she spent with them. She will be greatly missed. Those left to honor her memory include her children, Christopher Cadera, Charles Brenda Jenkins, and Kathleen Tommy Allen, 11 grandchildren, 8 great-grandchildren, and sister Patricia Samuel Border. She was preceded in death by her parents, husband, siblings Barbara Cadera, Edward J.R. Jenkins, Viola Patterson, Edna Wales, and granddaughter Emma Allen. Online tributes may be expressed at www.hmdfuneralhome.com.
0: Thanks, Jim. We'll move to the opinions, and this first opinion by David Drucker, a Bloomberg columnist and senior writer for The Dispatch. This entitled Abolish ICE Mantra Makes Democrats Easy Pickings. It would be political folly for the Democratic Party to fully embrace calls to abolish ICE, at least without adopting a substitute blueprint for strong immigration enforcement. That's not to say immigration and customs enforcement hasn't abused its power during President Donald Trump's second term. American citizens have been harassed, detained, even killed. Immigrants with legal status, or those that lived in the U.S. for years, have suffered similarly, as happened yet again this month, with the killings of John Sebastian Guerrero in Maine and Lorenzo Salgado Oraru in Texas. Even the conditions and safety of detention have come under scrutiny after several in-custody deaths. Not surprisingly, many voters have soured on ICE. Half of U.S. adults said they were at least somewhat supportive of abolishing ICE, including 77% of Democrats and 52% of independents, according to a recent YouGov survey published in March. That explains why several Democratic congressional candidates are campaigning to abolish ICE in upcoming midterm elections. Among them is Michigan Senate contender Abdul Al-Sayed, who, like many progressive Democrats pushing to dismantle ICE, has not offered an alternative agency or strategy for handling immigration enforcement. Ditto Illinois Governor J.B. Pritzker, who is running for re-election and is a rumored 2028 presidential contender. That's a mistake. Abolishing ICE is a simplistic message that makes Democratic candidates easy pickings for Republicans. Voters' opposition to bad immigration enforcement doesn't mean they want lax enforcement. Failing to provide a detailed proposal for ICE's legitimate functions after the agency were to shut down only compounds that political miscalculation. It stokes lingering voter suspicions that Democrats don't have a problem with ICE, but with the enforcement of U.S. immigration law more broadly. That's not just my analysis. Some veteran Democratic insiders worry the party is exceedingly vulnerable on this front. Republican campaigns are sure to air advertising this fall that accuse Democrats of opposing the deportation of immigrants in the U.S. illegally who have committed violent crimes. That's a policy that remains popular even as voters' opinions of ICE and Trump's handling of immigration have slumped. The Democrats' path to the Senate majority, if one exists, runs mostly through red states with voting majorities that prioritize border security. Proponents of abolishing ICE usually argue they're not opposed to immigration enforcement, that criminals in the U.S. illegally don't deserve to stay, and that ICE is irreparably damaged. They say reforming the agency is impossible, and abuses can only be stopped by starting from scratch with a new approach. They often emphasize that ICE is only 23 years old, a product of the government reorganization spearheaded by President George W. Bush in the aftermath of the 9/11 terrorist attacks. Immigration reform occurred pre-ICE and can continue post-ICE. I'm not questioning the sincerity of Democrats who are troubled by ICE and want the agency abolished. Nor am I suggesting politicians aren't justified in being aghast at the agency's misconduct. What I am questioning is the feasibility of their position. Calls to abolish ICE versus reform ICE aren't politically viable, especially if presented without a comprehensive alternative. And Democrats should know better. President Joe Biden's response to Trump's first-term immigration tactics, which never rose to the level of his second administration, was initially to reduce enforcement at the border and in the country. The perception of chaos, crime, and unfairness sent voters scurrying back to the current president. It's why Biden attempted to reverse course late in his presidency and crack down on illegal border crossings and the gaming of the asylum system. It's why then-Vice President Kamala Harris tried to recast herself as an immigration hawk when she ran for president. Ultimately, voters' dissatisfaction with Trump, the Iran war, and persistent inflation may reward Democrats with control of Congress, regardless of how many of them hop on the abolish ICE bandwagon. But if the party wants to be in the strongest position to win the White House in 2028, it needs to reconsider or at least develop a plan for what happens next.
1: Thanks, Ben. Staying on the opinion page, we have a couple another views. I'll share those with you. This from the Virginia Pilot. World Cup led to connections. Spain's 1-0 victory over Argentina in the World Cup final wasn't the most entertaining match, but still served as the culmination of a month-long celebration that spanned the North American continent. From Vancouver to Miami, Los Angeles to Mexico City, the three host nations collaborated to produce an experience that was as thrilling on the field as it was entertaining off it. But it wasn't all smooth sailing. But the World Cup showed the United States at its best. Millions of visitors who fell in love with our nation and whose affection was warmly reciprocated. This year's World Cup featured 104 matches played in 16 cities across three countries. Over a little more than 5 weeks, some 6.8 million fans filled stadiums, while an estimated 5.5 million watched games at FanFest events. The takeaway has been the United States' warm embrace of its foreign guests, Scottish fans taking over Boston, Lawrence, Kansas cheering Algeria, which chose the city for its training center, seas of orange-clad Netherlands supporters filling up streets before their matches. The appreciation goes both ways. Social media is awash with our visitors gushing about their time here, explaining how their perceptions of the United States were shattered as they experienced all that our country has to offer. And then another view from the Chicago Tribune. ICE raids took economic toll. When the White House sent thousands of armed immigrant agents into Minneapolis earlier this year, it followed a playbook pioneered in Chicago. Now both cities are adding up the cost from those Department of Homeland Security surges and struggling to put the damage behind them. Like the war against Iran and tariff battles under the Donald Trump administration, the immigration crackdown dampened growth, hurt business activity, and imposed costs that are still being calculated. We support federal immigration laws and acknowledge that federal authorities have the legal right, jurisdiction, and responsibility to carry out enforcement. But we were appalled by the nature of last year's incursion into Chicago, a chaotic spectacle that pitted poorly trained federal agents against everyday Chicagoans. The Twin Cities arguably had it even worse during Operation Metro Surge earlier this year. Many businesses were forced to close during an operation that culminated in the fatal shootings of two United States citizens, prompting nationwide protests. In a study last month, Minneapolis said the surge cost it nearly $700 million in lost economic activity, including $443 million in lost business revenue and $152 million in lost wages.
0: Thanks, Jim, and we'll move to some high school softball and sports. Young talent carried the Pleasant Valley High School softball team to not only the top of the Mississippi Athletic Conference race this summer, but also into the Class 5A state tournament for the third straight year. While that young talent had trouble hanging with the state's best in Fort Dodge this week, it was rewarded in the form of all MAC honors that were recently distributed. The Spartans, who finished the season 25-14, won the MAC crown with a 15-1 mark. And to the victors went the spoils as they topped the first team with four all-conference selections, sophomore pitcher Mason Bischoff, sophomore shortstop Ruby Stagg, freshman outfielder Lola Gardner, and freshman utility player Peyton Peterson. They had a great year in conference, and especially hitting-wise, a few of those kids were hitting .500 in conference, said PV coach Amanda Hughes. So for them to be able to have the first team all-conference award was definitely deserved. I'm proud of those kids, and with the second team ones as well. They all played great in conference. Bischoff was among the handful of players nominated for Player of the Year honors, but that vote went to another young standout. Davenport Assumption's Sophia Cottle was named the MAC Player of the Year after leading the Knights to a 30-9 record and a 4-2 runner-up MAC finish. The sophomore catcher put up solid numbers, leading the MAC in batting average and runs, and drove in 26 runs. Maybe the most astounding stat she posted was 56 stolen bases, which not only led the MAC, but were the sixth most in the state. With Cottle and the Spartans youthful leaders, 10 of the 18 first-team selections were either freshmen or sophomores. The other first-team sophomores were Bettendorf's outfielder Ava Rigdon, North Scott Utility selection Brinley Schrader, and Davenport North Utility selection Kylie Besson. Joining PB's Gardner and Peterson as first-team freshmen were Assumption pitcher Taylor Williamson and Bettendorf DP Zoe Alto. Seniors earning first-team All-MAC honors were Muscatine pitcher Skylar Peterson, Assumption first baseman Catherine Snyder, Bettendorf third baseman Jaslyn Poole, Muscatine outfielder Mia Molina, Central DeWitt outfielder Zoe Fulsang, and Muscatine utility selection Lily Gray. First-team juniors are Davenport North second baseman Lindsay Long and North Scott outfielder Camila Eller. Assumption coach Tyler Edwards and his staff were recognized as the coaching staff of the year. 22 players earned second-team MAC honors, with those dominated by upperclassmen. There were 8 seniors and 7 juniors honored, along with 4 sophomores, 2 freshmen, and 8th-grade PV pitcher Sydney Stegall. By school, here are the MAC second-team selections. Assumption, Haley Edwards, Charlotte Nagy, Madison Edwards, and Marissa Boynton. PV, Stegall, Eden Rasmussen, Ella Rubel, and Maggie Bowman. Bettendorf, Jordan Blake, Alexa Schmidt, Sendel Cleveland, and Emma Woltz. North Scott, Katie Bretter, Laney Welch, Adeline Johnson, and Aubrey Tuohy. West, Sydney Lemon, Maddie Sparks, Hallie Hansen. North, Trinity Flower, Muscatine, Reagan Carver, and Clinton, Whitney Naughton. There are 25 players named to the honorable mention list. That group was once again dominated by young players, 9 sophomores, 6 freshmen, and 3 eighth graders, to go with 4 seniors and 3 juniors. Those honored are Assumption, Alexis Pilgrim, Ava Cottle, Harper Shook, Bettendorf, Asia White, and Katie Klepp, Central DeWitt, Callie Burzlaff, Jalen Sinclair, and Anna Prozis. In Clinton, Emma Rodriguez, Elena Carpenter, and Maggie House. In North, Autumn Garo, Naomi Flower, and Malin Maynard. West, Tatum Comer, and Kaylin Doom. North Scott, Maya Vogt, Dana Webb, and Riley Tuohy. In Muscatine, Hallie Hoops, Tegan Schutte, and Clara Fox. And PV, Hannah Martin, Jayla Bischoff, and Kidney Bogues.
1: Thank you, Ben. We'll go to a women's WNBA commentary. This is by Nancy Armour of USA Today. Clark's flopping becoming dangerous. Indiana Fever all-star Caitlin Clark and her enablers must take the rest of us for idiots. The fouls they claim occurred, the confusion she says she suffered, the technicals that aren't deserved. Clark doesn't suddenly become invisible when she's involved in a physical play, so we can see what actually happened, which is that Clark is flopping, and her histrionics while doing so are putting other people in danger. Now, before you start howling and going on about the eyeballs Clark has brought to the NBA, WNBA, and women's basketball, I'm not a Clark hater. She can be an electrifying player. Her Player of the Week honor is richly deserved after she went off her last 3 games for a combined 75 points, and she's been the gateway drug to women's sports fandom for millions of people. That, however, does not entitle her to a free pass. Twice in the last 2 weeks, Clark has raged over non-calls and spun a narrative easily debunked by video of the actual game. First, she tried to sell a foul on Chelsea Gray in the Indiana Fever's July 12th game against the Las Vegas Aces. The two did have contact as Gray was driving to the basket, but it was minimal, no different from what's seen dozens of times in every WNBA game. NBA games, too, for that matter. Yet Clark collapsed to the ground as if she'd been hit in the stomach with a battering ram, then yelled at the refs, demanding a foul. They reviewed it and saw what everyone else had. There was no foul, barely any contact. 3 days after, against the Golden State Valkyries, Clark said she got kneed in the quad by Kia Stokes as Clark was livid no foul was called, dropping an F-bomb as she yelled at the referee. "I got kneed in the quad. That hurts," Clark said after the game. "The ref can't miss that. Then I have to play with a contusion in my leg the rest of the game. That's ridiculous. You can't miss calls like that." Yet, once again, replays clearly showed if there was contact, it was minimal. So let's call this what it is. Flopping. Clark is hardly the only athlete to do it. We just finished a World Cup where players routinely acted as if they needed an emergency amputation, only to pop right back up and continue playing. It's been a staple of James Harden's career. Was in Vladivostok, too. But just as Clark's flops don't occur behind closed doors, they don't occur in a vacuum, either. It seems there is a white nationalist element to Clark's fandom that is deeply, deeply problematic, made even more so because the WNBA is made up predominantly of black women, many of them queer. When Clark claims fouls that don't exist, when she goes on profanity-laced tirades of referees, those racists see her as a white woman in need of saying and taking matters into her own hands. Gray posted just one of the messages she got following the Fever game in which a man called her a racial slur. After fans identified the man, he was fired by his employer, Hilton Grand Vacations. "Enough is enough," Gray said on July 15th. "These messages are not the first of its kind. There was other stuff, too. It was just time I got fed up with it, and it just decided to share it. It shouldn't need reminding this country has an awful history of black people being harmed." And Nancy goes on to say, again, "I'm not a Clark hater. She's great for the league and for women's sports. She'll be even better when she cuts out the Oscar auditions."
0: Thanks, Jim. And that brings us to the end of the Quad City Times for today. I'm Ben Stein, and my partner at the microphone, Mr. Jim Hoffman. 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
7: Coming up on Tech Nation, I speak with Matt Abrams. He teaches strategic communication at Stanford Business School. And what could be more strategic than speaking well in a difficult situation? His book is Think Faster, Talk Smarter, How to Speak Successfully When You're Put on the Spot. Then we go beyond the current wave of weight loss and type 2 diabetes drugs to enabling all the related hormones, not just GLP-1, and without an injection. Dr. Stefan Sebastian Bowles from Afaya Pharma explains their current efforts now in phase 3. All this coming up on this week's Tech Nation.
8: Let's take 5 with Moira Gunn. This is 5 Minutes.
7: In 2013, I spoke with David Montgomery, a MacArthur Award winner and a professor of geomorphology at the University of Washington. He's the author of The Rocks Don't Lie, A Geologist Investigates Noah's Flood. I asked him, if he was looking for evidence of a flood, what would that be?
9: Fieldwork in Tibet, where I actually discovered evidence for a big ancient flood, was landforms that were deposited where a river had entered a standing body of water. And so what happens is, like a river that's carrying a lot of sediment, when that flows into a still body of water, a lake, for example, that sediment will all get deposited out, and it can create a feature on the bottom of a lake that when you drain the lake will then stand out in relief on the topography. So you learn to look for certain landform clues that tell you what was there before.
7: Well, from Tibet, we can go to Mount Everest, and I was shocked to learn that geological formations on Mount Everest, some of them were once at the bottom of a sea.
9: Yeah, one of the little-known facts about the top of Mount Everest is that it's actually formed out of trilobite poop. It's stuff that was It's science. It's hard science. Stuff that was deposited on the bottom of an ancient sea, and it's now capping the highest mountain in the world. And that's an observation that tells you that the water was over those rocks at some point, but it doesn't tell you that the water is over Mount Everest, because the other possibility would be that the rocks that now form Mount Everest have risen from the bottom of the sea. And that distinction between how you interpret fossils that are in rocks at high elevation as either old ocean used to be that high or that the mountains rose is actually a pretty basic distinction that's changed a lot in the history of thinking about geology.
10: It's one thing to look at these traditional texts, however they came down to us in whatever way, but if we look at folklore, if we look at myths and history and tradition, we're seeing floods all the time, everywhere, right?
9: Yeah, there's flood stories from all over the world. Not literally everywhere around the world, but from places in many different parts of the world. And one of the things I learned in writing this book was that the kinds of geological processes that could trigger really big floods in different parts of the world map pretty darn well onto some of the details in the stories of flood, or the flood myths, flood stories from around the world. Like in the Pacific Northwest where I live, there's Native American stories of floods that rose from the sea that read a lot like eyewitness accounts of tsunamis, the sort of the big geologic hazard we know today that it's recently affected Japan and Indonesia, and that this coast where I live is prone to periodically.
10: You talked about in the 2004 tsunami that the sea gypsies, the Moken people, actually knew when the water before the tsunami it drained back away from the shore. They knew to run for the hills.
9: Yeah, their tradition of a flood story of when the sea goes out far and fast, you don't go out to look at all the marine life that's stranded in the tidal zone. You run for the hills. That story served them really well. They didn't have any casualties during the 2004 tsunami. And it's because they had this oral tradition that conveyed the sort of the geologic knowledge, if you will, of what to do in a bad situation.

0: interview features David Montgomery and his book, The Rocks Don't Lie. He continues to be a professor at the University of Washington. In his most recent book, is Growing a Revolution, Bringing Our Soil Back to Life. I'm Moira Gunn. This is 5 Minutes.
1: 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I'm Paul Lancourt.
0: From San Francisco, I'm Moira Gunn, and this is Tech Nation. Today on Tech Nation, I speak with Matt Abrams, who teaches strategic communication at Stanford Business School. He'll coach us on how to respond when we're put on the spot. We have a few things to learn, but the good news is we can all learn it. And then what's next after Ozempic and Wegovy and the like? How about a drug in development which releases all the relevant hormones and not just GLP-1 and doesn't require injections? Dr. Stefan Sebastian Bowles from Afia Pharma explains their approach currently in phase 3.
2: Tech Nation is underwritten in part by MindK, a global software development force in a world where every business can be global, on the web at mindk.com.
0: And now, Matt Abrams. Matt, welcome to Tech Nation.
3: I'm excited to be here with you, Moira. Thank you.
0: Now, everyone, and I mean everyone, has woken up in the middle of the night and said to themselves, I should have said this, should have said that. Everyone finds themselves at some point put on the spot, and we fail. Sometimes we don't fail. We don't remember those. We're put on the spot and we fail. What are the various reasons we fail? Do we fail differently? What is that?
3: So many of us, when we're put on the spot, that is answering questions, giving feedback, making small talk, introducing ourselves, we put ourselves under intense pressure. We want to do it right. We want to give the right answer, the best feedback. We want to be the most engaging person in the small talk conversation. And this pressure we put on ourselves makes it more difficult for us to do it well at all. You'll appreciate this more than most people is, you know, our brains are like a computer, not a perfect analogy, but you only have so much bandwidth. And if my laptop or phone is running lots of apps or windows are open, my processor is less efficient with each one of those. So if my brain is trying to do it right, it gets in the way of me being able to do it at all. So this pressure we put on ourselves, on top of the fact that most of us just get nervous in speaking situations, makes it really hard to succeed. So we have to dial that evaluation, that judgment down to maximize the bandwidth we have to focus on what it is we're saying. So I like to say it's not about perfection. It's about connection. It's how do we connect? How do we share what we need to share rather than really stressing on how to say it right? Which, by the way, there is no right way to communicate. There are better ways and worse ways, but no one right way. So that's the biggest impediment to being successful.
0: Now, has science been able to study this at all?
3: Sure. We absolutely have examples of where when we're put under duress, it's hard for us to actually respond. There's a very simple test that anybody can search online. It's called the Stroop test. And the Stroop test is very simple. It's a list of colors. And in some cases, the color names are actually in the color that you are seeing. So when I say red, it's printed in red, and that's very easy for me to process. But then the test becomes where they put the word for the color in a different color. So I might see the word red printed in blue. And when I have to say the color that is written, it becomes very cognitively challenging. And this is an example of how when we give our brains multiple tasks to navigate through, it doesn't perform as well. And almost everybody who takes the Stroop test makes more mistakes and is slower in processing. And that's the same thing that's going on when I'm judging what I'm saying, when I'm evaluating, am I doing it right? It's exactly the same process.
0: Oh, my goodness. It's my boss talking to me. Oh, yeah, asking exactly. Me a hard question, and I wanted it to be so right. Yeah,
3: exactly. Or it's my boss asking me a question, and I know there's a promotion, and if I don't answer this right, I'm not going to get that promotion. And all that chatter in our head is getting in the way of us being able to respond to the boss's question.
4: Now, you actually cite a really great and believable reason why you

0: you might be the right person to tell us how to suddenly answer an unexpected question. And that's because your last name is Abrahams. Often at the top of the alphabetic list of students in every class you ever took. I mean, did you have an unnatural number of unexpected questions in your life, in your student life?
1: Oh, my goodness. Yes, alphabetically, I knew exactly where I would sit in almost every class, and I knew that I would likely go first every single time. And many of my classmates really appreciated it, because by the time it got to them, they had time to think about it and plan. You know, now the folks at the end of the alphabet, they struggle too, because they want to be original, and everything has been said before it got to them. So if you're at the beginning or the end of an alphabet, you've grown up speaking more spontaneously, typically, than most people. And while that sounds silly, I actually think it's what's helped me in these moments, because I've just had so much practice doing it. But the counterintuitive thing is that we can all get better at speaking spontaneously. Many of us feel you're either born with the gift of gab or you're not. And I am here to tell you, in my own life, in the work I do as an instructor, as the work I do as a coach, you can absolutely get better at this. But it takes time and it takes practice. And that's why I spent a lot of time developing a methodology to help people.
0: Yes, a lot of time, a lot of years. And there are six aspects to it. Number one, where are we?
1: Right. And so there is a methodology and it is six steps, but there's no pressure to go through it in each step in order. And it's baby step. It's incremental. It's not like you have to do all of this to get better. Any one portion of this will help. So the six-step methodology, first and foremost, starts with managing anxiety. Anxiety looms large in all communication, planned or spontaneous. So we have to manage anxiety. You take a two-pronged approach. You manage symptoms and you manage sources. And I'm happy to talk more about that. Step two is what we talked about already. It's this notion of switching from perfection to connection. It's turning down the volume on that self-evaluation we do. Step three is about seeing these situations as opportunities, not threats and challenges. When most people are put on the spot, they feel like they are threatened, challenged. This is a crucible I have to deal with, rather than seeing it as an opportunity. So when somebody asks you a question, even if it's a harsh, challenging question, you can see that as an opportunity to learn, to extend what you've said, to connect. So we have to see these situations not just as challenges, but we need to reframe them as opportunities. Step four in the methodology, and this is the fourth part, the fourth step that is really about mindset, and then the last two are about messaging. In the fourth step, you have to listen. Listening is critical to communication, especially in the moment. Let me give you an example, Moira. Imagine you and I come out of a meeting and you look to me and you say, "Hey, Matt, how do you think that went?" And if I hear, "Oh, just feedback, she wants feedback," all I do is I start itemizing all the things that could have gone better or the things that you did wrong. But had I really listened, I would have noticed that you came out the back door, that you were looking down when you asked me for help and feedback. And I might have realized what you really wanted in that moment is not feedback, but support. And by giving you a list of all the things you did wrong or we could do better, I'm actually adversely affecting you in that moment and maybe our relationship. So listening is critical. When we move from the mindset steps to the messaging steps, the last two steps, we actually have to craft the message. And we do that through structure. Many of us, when we speak in the moment and on the spot, we just itemize and list things one after the other, and our brains are not wired for lists. We have to put it in a structure. A structure is nothing more than a logical connection of ideas, a story, if you will, beginning, middle, and an end. The one example I always use, if you've ever seen a television ad or you've ever tried to persuade somebody to your point of view, you've probably used problem, solution, benefit. Here's something that's wrong or a challenge. Here's how we can address it, and here's the benefit of doing so. And then the final step is what I call the F word of communication. It's not the naughty one. It's focus. Many of us say more than we need to say. And I know this is a little ironic because I've been talking a lot, but we have to be focused and concise in our communication. My mother has a wonderful saying, and it's tell me the time, don't build me the clock. And many of us, when we're speaking in the moment, we are clock builders. So taken together, these six steps, again, you can start anywhere in that process. You can take baby steps in each, but simply by going through this process in whatever way works for you will help you be a more effective and efficient in-the-moment communicator.
0: And it may be that some of these you actually already mastered. It's the other ones you really need to work on.
1: Absolutely. Absolutely. So you might be somebody who sees these situations as opportunistic, or you might be an amazing listener, but we can work on the other steps as well.
0: It's one thing to answer the unexpected question, but sometimes what you get is an unfair question, an aggressive question. Do you do it any differently then?
1: Well, I think you have to respond a little differently, but the process that you go through is the same. So if it's an unexpected and challenging question, you need to challenge yourself to see some area of commonality. One of the areas of research that I borrow from in creating this methodology is improvisation. And anybody who knows anything about improv knows that they speak spontaneously, but they follow rules. And that's another one of these counterintuitive notions about all of this, is you have to practice and leverage structure to be spontaneous. And one of the rules that comes from improvisation is yes and. And when somebody asks me a really threatening or challenging question, rather than getting defensive, I can say, where is some area of agreement? Where do we see eye to eye? And I'll be quite honest with you. I would much rather deal with somebody asking me a harsh, spicy, challenging question than somebody who's apathetic, because at least the person who is challenging me cares. They care about the topic. And that's at least an area that we can have some agreement on. So the biggest difference when you get something that's spicy and challenging is you have to find some area of commonality to connect so you can move forward with that person. If you know, if you're more comfortable with the question or the question isn't that challenging, you can just go with the question as it comes in. You don't have to necessarily do this extra step.
0: You're listening to Tech Nation. I'm Moira Gunn, and my guest today is Matt Abrahams, a longtime lecturer at Stanford Business School in strategic communication, and more recently, effective virtual presenting. He also coaches many people on all aspects of presenting and just responding to questions. He's here today with his book, Think Faster, Talk Smarter, How to Speak Successfully When You're on the Spot. Well, that's another thing that's happened to us more recently, and that's virtual meetings, whether it's Zoom, it's Microsoft Teams, you name it. You're making virtual presentations, but you're also being asked virtually. Sometimes you can't even see that person who asked the snarky question. And yes, I've had that happen to me.
1: Absolutely. And this can be very challenging. And we need to be prepared, regardless of the modality of our spontaneous communication. And spontaneous communication, by the way, can be written as well. I think text messaging, Slack responses, those are often spontaneous too. So when I'm talking about spontaneous communication, it's not just what's coming out of your mouth in that moment. But we have to look at the technology and understand that it can present us with some challenges, like I can't see who's asking the question. But at the same time, we have some advantages with technology. So I might be able to, in the moment, as somebody asks a challenging question, I could perhaps send a chat to a colleague who might be able to help me in the situation. Maybe they know more than I do. Perhaps I can use what's in the periphery of my vision to look something up or to remind myself of something. So technology, while it can make some of these challenges seem more intense, there are also things we can leverage to help be a little bit easier for us too.
0: Well, it's not just being put on the spot. It's also when we know we have to give a speech or a presentation. Each of us can get really worked up, and for weeks, if you will. In fact, you start with a quote from Mark Twain. Mm-hmm. It usually takes me more than 3 weeks to prepare a good impromptu speech. I mean, even the greats, they really have to work at this?
1: Yeah, well, so what I love about that quote is that it really is implying this notion of preparation is required for actually doing any kind of in-the-moment speaking. And if you think about it, if you're an athlete, you do lots of drills and you practice. So when you play your game, you can move agilely. If you're a jazz musician, you practice a lot of chord progressions. So in the moment, you can get into that groove and just have a good time. So a lot of what that quote is talking about is that you do need to prepare. You do need to take time to get yourself in a position to do well in the moment.
0: Now, no matter what the situation, less so online than in person, whether you are nervous or not, how do you at least appear to be confident?
1: Yes, And you bring up a really important point. Everything that I've talked about so far has had to do with your mindset or what you do in the messaging. But how you say something is important as well, your nonverbal presence. And that has to do with how you hold your body. That has to do with the rate with which you speak. So there are a lot of things we can do to appear comfortable and confident. So let me give you a few examples. First and foremost, how you posture your body matters. We want to make ourselves big. Many of us, when we are nervous or feel threatened, we make ourselves small. It's very self-protective. So how do you make yourself big? First, take your shoulder blades, your scapula bones. You know, if you've ever hunched over a laptop or a computer typing, it's where you get those aches in your back. And just pull those shoulder blades down. And by doing that, you broaden your chest. Now, I'm not puffing out my chest. My elbows aren't being pulled back. But by just pulling my shoulder blades down, I look bigger. And when we look bigger, we seem more confident. Additionally, we want to make sure we gesture. And when we gesture, we want to go beyond our shoulders, not extending your arms out, but you're just going beyond your shoulders slightly. When we gesture in front of our chest, we look tight and nervous and defensive. So just going beyond your shoulders can be helpful. And then finally, we want to make sure that we have good eye contact. Confident people in this culture, North American culture, make eye contact. And I'm not saying you stare down somebody, but you actually look in their general direction. And everything, Moira, I've just shared applies also to being virtual. When you're in the box on the camera, I don't care if it's Zoom, Teams, Meet, WebEx, whatever it is, you want to make sure you pull your shoulder blades down. You want to gesture so people can see your hands, and you look at the camera so it looks like you look at your audience. And if you do these things, you will appear more confident. And we can practice this, and this is hard for many people, but there's so many opportunities where we could record ourselves. Many of these virtual tools have a recording feature. You can take your phone and record yourself while you practice and look and see what your audience will see. And this can be incredibly enlightening and helpful. So you can go through this whole methodology about being confident speaking spontaneously, but you also have to think about how other people see you when you are speaking spontaneously.
0: Now, we are recording this remotely, and you're seeing a headshot of me. I'm seeing a headshot of you. And as you're speaking, your hands are gesturing, and you're going outside the box.
1: Yes.
0: So I know as a human that you're not trying to fit inside the box, which we usually do, but that you have a much broader range of your expression, even though I'm only seeing a small portion of you. And my brain just believes it so. You're much bigger as I look at you.
1: That's exactly right. Now, the one trick when you are virtual and you gesture, your hands have to be higher because we mostly frame ourselves just to our mid-chest. But when we're standing and we gesture, we tend to gesture slightly below our mid-chest. So when I'm virtual, I tell everybody I coach and my students, thumbs at your shoulder. So when I gesture, my thumbs are at my shoulder level. So you see it in the screen, because if I were normally to gesture, I would be down, you know, mid-chest, and you can't always see that. So we gesture higher when we're in the box, and that's important.
0: Now, something many people have trouble with is small talk. You're in a room, you know no one, or you just met your client, and you're waiting for an event to begin. You got to have small talk.
1: Yes, small talk is one of the most challenging of the spontaneous speaking situations. And I am on a personal mission to try to rebrand small talk. A lot of us dread it. We feel like it's a necessary evil, when in fact, a lot of big things can happen during small talk. We can learn about ourselves and others. We can collaborate. We can set ourselves up for success in the future. There's a lot of good stuff that can happen. So when it comes to small talk, I like to pass along the advice that a friend and colleague of mine, her name is Rachel Greenwald. She's a fascinating person. She's an academic and a professional matchmaker. And she has this wonderful saying about small talk. In small talk, you want to be interested, not interesting. Many of us going into small talk, we want to be the best version of ourselves. We want to be super interesting. I see it as analogous to when we're playing tennis and you want to just ace the ball over the net. But in fact, if you are just curious, asking questions, immediately present, that's what makes small talk go well. So unlike tennis, I'd rather people envision it as that game of hacky sack, if you're familiar with that, where it's a little beanbag ball and we kick it back and forth with the idea being it never hits the ground. So to succeed in hacky sack, you need to set the other person up to kick it back to you. And in small talk, that's the same thing. By asking questions, you make it easy for the person to respond to you, and their response then makes it easier for you to respond back. So the first thing I say about small talk is, let's see it as what it is, which is a great opportunity. And then second, let's be interested, not interesting.
0: Hey, it's what I always say. What's everybody's favorite topic? Themselves.
1: So, that's right.
0: First thing is like, let's talk about you is all there is to small talk.
1: My mother-in-law has a black belt in small talk. She is amazing. So her secret is three words. Her secret is tell me more. My wife is from the Midwest. When my mother-in-law comes out, she gets off the plane with three or four best friends that she did not know before the flight started. And it's simply because she's a good listener. She asks good questions, and then she'll say, tell me more.
0: She invites them, invites them to talk.
1: And gives them the room and floor to do it. And then people tell you more, and then you learn more, and then that leads to better conversation and communication. So there are lots of things we can do to be better.
0: Now, we all are speaking sometimes and we make mistakes, whether we say the wrong name or the wrong number, or sometimes we say something and realize, ooh, that just did not go over with the audience, didn't read that audience right going in. What do you do?
1: Well, so if it is something that is a big enough issue that you have to apologize, you absolutely apologize. And in my book, the second part of the book is all about specific situations where we have to speak spontaneously. And one of those is apologizing. So if you make a mistake or something that could be perceived as offensive, we need to apologize. And the closer in time to the offending act, the better. Now, sometimes when we make a mistake, we need not highlight that mistake. If I misspeak a little bit, or worse, a lot of people think, well, I wanted to say this, but I didn't say it, and therefore I should correct it. Your audience does not know what you intended to say. They only know what you do say. So my advice is in the moment, you have to assess, was that issue significant enough to correct or not? If it's offensive, you should absolutely correct it. If it's just missing some information in the flow you wanted, maybe you can come back to it if there's Q&A at the end of the session, or maybe you can at the end of what you're saying say, oh, and one more point I'd like to remind you of. So we have to make that assessment of how significant is that issue and then decide. The one thing that the example of pre-apologizing I'll give, and this one really drives me nuts, is when you're in a meeting and somebody says, I'm sorry, but we might run over. Well, if you know you're going to run over, adjust and adapt. Don't pre-apologize and then run over. Fix it. You know, so pre-apologizing is not something that I recommend people do.
0: I've been speaking with Matt Abrams, the author of Think Faster, Talk Smarter, How to Speak Successfully When You're Put on the Spot. We'll talk more after a break.

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In the second half of our show, an effort under development which may provide the benefits of Ozempic and Wegovy without the injection. We also answer the question, are diet sodas and sugar substitutes really all that bad? Stay with us.

0: You're listening to Tech Nation. I've been speaking with Matt Abrams, a longtime lecturer in strategic communications at Stanford Business School. He's the author of Think Faster, Talk Smarter, How to Speak Successfully When You're Put on the Spot. Let's say you've been asked to give not just any speech, you've been asked to give a TED Talk.
1: There's absolutely some added pressure. But the things that make you successful in planned speaking, planned presenting, which is what a TED Talk and other high-stakes keynotes and things are about, the same rules apply. You need to really think about your audience and what's important and relevant to them. You have to have a clear goal that helps you focus. And to my mind, a goal has three parts: information, emotion, and action. In other words, you have to think, what do I want my audience to know? How do I want them to feel? And what do I want them to do? And that helps you focus what you say. And then you have to think about how to be engaging. You know, speaking for 12 minutes or 18 minutes, TED Talks vary in length. That's a long time for somebody to listen to you. Are there things you can do to make it more engaging beyond being relevant? So do you take a poll? Do you ask questions? Do you use analogies? Do you use language that invites people in? So these are the things we think about when we work to do a high stakes, highly significant communication, but they apply even if you're just doing a company all's hands or a team meeting. These same ideas can really help.
0: Do famous people, celebrities, even politicians, do they prepare to give TED Talks differently?
1: I don't think so. If they're doing it well, they have to put in the reps. The only way you get good at speaking, and I don't care if it's a TED Talk or you're just talking to your local Cub Scout or Girl Scout group, is you have to do repetition, reflection, and feedback. You have to practice. You have to practice a lot. Yet they have all been coached. They have been practicing. Sometimes, as I said, their content is edited. So it's not a fair comparison. You know, so a lot of people say, I'm just not good at speaking. And I say, tell me who's a good speaker. And they'll point out some of these people who've given amazing talks. And I'll say, did you know they've been coached for years?
0: Now, the only piece of advice I have is what happened to me when I gave a TEDx talk, and that is that I told two stories that all had a particular, you know, theme together.
1: Yes.
0: And there were several points in each story which were funny, and the audience laughed. And, of course, when the audience laughs, you take a little space, and then you continue your story, and everything seems pretty interesting. They didn't mic the audience. So I looked him back.
1: So you're pausing and nobody
0: pausing.
1: Knows why you're pausing.
0: Yeah. Yes. And it looked like, I didn't know what it thought anybody thought I was doing. But if you had heard the audience, there you could hear the laughter and then it would make sense.
1: Oh my, yes.
0: Just for anyone out there doing TED or TEDx, make sure they mic the audience.
1: Absolutely. That's great advice. Thank you for sharing. I had not thought of that.
0: Yeah, hard earned, buddy.
1: Yes.
0: Matt, it is such a pleasure, and I am so glad to call you buddy. I so have enjoyed talking with you, and I do hope you'll come back and talk to us again.
1: Moira, it has been a true pleasure. I would enjoy being back with you.
0: My guest today is Matt Abrahams. His book is Think Faster, Talk Smarter, How to Speak Successfully When You're Put on the Spot. It's published by Simon & Schuster. I'm Moira Gunn. 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

0: There's no doubt that Ozempic and Wegovy and similar drugs are at the forefront of today's popular approach to weight loss, with many also intended to treat type 2 diabetes. Common to their success, and key, is releasing the hormone known as GLP-1. But GLP-1 is only one of a whole complement of hormones involved. What about bringing all of the relevant hormones back into play and without an injection? Dr. Stefan Sebastian Bowles is the chief scientific officer of Afia Pharma in Zurich, Switzerland. Dr. Bowles, welcome to the program.
1: Thanks for having me.
0: I've never started a biotech interview in this particular way, and it's because of something you told me in our pre-interview. And what you told me was about eating refined food versus, we'll say, whole foods, and the role of or problem with our small intestines when we eat those foods. Now paint that picture for us.
1: I'm happy to. So let's go back 130 years. 130 years ago, the Swiss surgeon Cedric Roux, who stands for the R in RYGB surgery, which is the surgery that's applied to morbidly obese patients to reduce the size of their stomach. So Cedric Roux did this operation and taught us many things. Among those things was the fact that the small intestine can be separated into two parts. One upper part that is equipped to absorb food, and one lower part that is equipped to sense food. And that's actually an ingenious construction, because whenever you eat food, some of the food makes its way down to the second part of the small intestine where its presence can be sensed. And that actually generates a signal that ramps up digestive processes. And that's exactly what you need when you have food intake. You want to use the food. You would want to utilize it, and you want to digest it first, and then you want to take it up and distribute it in the body. And that's orchestrated by the lower part of the small intestine. And what's important is, what's implied here is that food gets down there. The problem we have with our highly refined food is that less and less food actually reaches the distal part of the small intestine. The reason for this is that it's not only the fact that the food is refined, it's also the quantity and the whole composition of food. Now we eat far too much fat and far too much proteins, which slows down the passage to the upper part of the small intestine. And that's a problem, because what is now lacking is the stimulation of the lower part of the small intestine, which is essential to regulate the process.
0: Now, when we get a portion of the food down to the lower part of the lower intestine, and the cells down there, the food sensing cells are down there, what happens from there in our body?
1: This is actually very, very fascinating. It was noted that these cells were responsible for a higher insulin output to digest glucose. What we know now is much more. They have direct neural links to the brain. They can regulate brain functions like hunger, satiety, energy expenditure, and at the end of the day, food intake. And that's a property that comes more and more into the focus of everything we do and try to affect with our therapeutic approaches. The reason why these cells can do this is that they produce hormones, as I said before, and these hormones can stimulate nerve endings that directly project into the brain. And some of these cells even form synapses with the nerves in the brain. So they actually directly connect to the brain. This is how we can actually look at this. And this is this gives the brain a very clear picture. And you just said it, Maura, not only that food is there, but even what quality food is on there. So it's a very fine-tuned mechanism. And so we have three different signaling modalities. One is endocrine, which are the hormones. Then neuroendocrine, where the hormones stimulate nerve cells. And then a direct connection to the nerve cells, which is a neuronal pathway. And these three things together are incredibly powerful to regulate our behavior and our energy expenditure. So when we treat those cells, when we stimulate these cells, we actually directly tickle the brain. And that's something that kind of surfaced as an idea only a few years ago.
0: Now, I feel hungry is in our brain. I feel full is in our brain, not in our stomachs.
1: Well, there is, you feel full, and this is why pretty much every language has this term, I feel full, right? and so, because you can feel it. And this is the distension of the stomach. And this gives the first signal to, hey, you better stop now. But this isn't, this can adapt. So some people can eat enormous amounts of food, as we know. But what you feel later on, so when you feel hungry, when hunger ceases, that's an effect of those pathways we talked about before. Hunger goes away. And that's important because then your whole behavior changes. Food craving stops. Even craving for certain special foods like chocolate stops. And this is a central effect. It's not that feeling full. It comes later. It's an effect that comes through the back door and regulates your behavior. That's your brain. That's not the stomach.
0: Now, we've all heard so much about Ozempic, the weight loss drug, and something called GLP-1. Paint that picture for us, and how does that relate to what you've told us?
1: Well, it's very closely related, because when these mechanisms were discovered that these hormones can sensitize the pancreas to produce more insulin, and GLP-1 was then, after it was cloned, and made available and accessible, was used and designed to treat type 2 diabetes based on this idea that it exerts metabolic control mostly on glucose. And it was approved to treat type 2 diabetes in 2005. Only much later, and that was in 2021, it was approved to induce weight loss or to treat people with obesity in order to allow them to lose weight. This is what Wegovy and Ozempic do. The point here is the fact that GLP-1 induces weight loss was a serendipitous finding during the trials. It was never meant or designed to induce weight loss. It came second. It's a very, very well defined effect. It's an effect that's very beneficial to the patients without any question. The point is GLP-1 is just one of many hormones that are being released from those cells. And these cells release many other hormones. GLP-2, which has very prominent roles locally around those cells. Then oxygen modulin, glycentin, PYY, just to name a few. It's a whole portfolio of hormones that interact very precisely to regulate all the different functions that are necessary when you eat something. You can see there are many functions that need to be orchestrated, need to be achieved by very different hormones. And GLP-1 is just one of those. That's the point. And it was a very good choice to treat type 2 diabetes and also now weight loss. But there's much more to come. If you want to look at it as a treasure chest down there, it certainly is one, because there are many other hormones that we could exploit.
0: Now, this whole area that Afia is working in, what are you doing?
1: Well, we came together and we looked at what's known. We looked at what's known and we were first fascinated by how well the system is orchestrated. And then we thought this should be something that we could use potentially. And the idea was a combination of what the two things we've talked about before. So it was very well known that GLP-1 is a very potent hormone, has a lot of beneficial effects, and that GLP-1 is normally produced by those cells. The fact that it is not produced anymore is due to the fact that these cells are deprived from contact to food. So food that normally gets down there when you eat healthy and when you're healthy yourself does not appear anymore down there in patients with metabolic diseases, most importantly obesity, but also lots of other diseases. It's affected by our quality of food, as we discussed before. If you eat highly refined food in inadequate compositions, you have a lack of exposure of these cells to food. So the very simple, the frighteningly simple idea we had is to just re-expose these cells to food. So we developed beads, or a better word might be granules. And these granules behave like fluids. And because they behave like fluids, they are able to bypass the food that blocks the upper part of the small intestine. And this is why they will get down to this, to the lower part of the small intestine, no matter what happens, or blocks the upper part of the small intestine. And that's exactly what we wanted to achieve. And once we were sure that we got our beats down there, completely independent of who took them, how much that people had eaten before, and so on, we had to decide what to put into the beats, because it's not about the beats, it's about getting them down there, but they have to release something to stimulate the cells. And what we found to be most effective to stimulate these cells as a food component is glucose. Just simple glucose, because the cells are equipped, very well equipped, to sense glucose. And the signal they generate after having seen glucose, after having sensed glucose, is a massive signal that then leads to the release of all the hormones we talked about before. And these hormones, then, as we said,
0: all the hormones, not just GLP-1. All the hormones,
1: not just GLP-1s, the entire portfolio. And that's an important fact. And these hormones will then do what they need to do locally. They will get into the bloodstream, get distributed throughout the body. They will excite the nerve endings and so on. And this is all preformed. We use what's already there. The only thing that might be our claim to fame is we wake up a system that fell dormant, because these cells hadn't seen food components in quite a while. So this is what we do here is really kind of waking the cells up and exploiting a complete mechanism that's already there, formed in millions of years and optimized in millions of years.
0: Are these cells sort of dormant in these conditions like obesity?
1: What we think and what the literature thinks is that these cells, yeah, you could call it dormant. So because of the lack of exposure to food, they even downregulate the different proteins that are there to sense food. So they become less ready, less equipped to sense food. So there could be even such an effect as waking them up and then getting them back to full speed over time. We don't know this yet, but it's very well accepted that a common denominator of all these metabolic diseases is the lack of exposure to food, which has this impact on those cells. Yes, as you said, Moira, dormant is a good description. I mean, we've described it in other places to Sleeping Beauty. And in this case, we would be the prince.
0: There you go. Very good. Now, let me also ask you, you keep saying glucose. How different is that from just sugar?
1: It is actually just sugar. So they are different. That's not quite accurate from a chemical, biochemical standpoint. But when we talk about sugar, we actually refer to glucose. I think that's an accurate definition. Yeah.
0: It's pretty much the same thing. Pretty much the same thing.
1: Yes.
0: Now, Aphaia, and for those people who want to know, that's A-P-H-A-I-A, Aphaia. You're well into phase two in the U.S., in Germany, and in the nation of Georgia, and you're fully enrolled, and that's great. But I want to start with phase one, that time when you were first putting this drug into humans, the granules into humans. What did you do in phase one, and what did you learn?
1: We did a few things and we learned a lot. So what phase one typically is, and it was the same in our case, is a phase of concept, is a proof of concept trial. So we had to prove our concept. And what we did is we chose 20 obese and otherwise healthy people. This trial was conducted in Romania, and those 20 patients took our formulation in the morning, and then we did a pharmacodynamic. And that's a monstrous word, but what it means is that we gave the formulation to the people and to the volunteers, and we took blood every 30 minutes afterwards. And in all those samples that we drew from them over 10 hours, we measured the hormones. We measured GLP-1, we measured oxyntomodulin, GLP-2, PYY, and so on. And what we hope to find is that our treatment would increase the levels of these hormones, because that is the prediction after everything we discussed and we kind of fantasized about. And so what we saw was exactly that. Our treatment did release all those hormones. It released all those hormones in 20 patients pretty much more or less at the same time point. So all the patients with the hormone profiles reached the peak within 1 hour. was highly reproducible, which actually means that the idea to bypass the food boulders and also design a treatment that's independent of motility or length of the small intestine or whatever worked. And we learned that these hormones that we release were not just GLP-1, as I said before, but the entire portfolio.
0: Now, you just don't say, here, take this packet of granules. What's the size of the packet or the amount of granules, and how do you adjust it?
1: So when you think about the dose, this very tiny beads kind of fill one teaspoon. And when you mix it with water, because we mix it with a powder that creates a jello, you have approximately one tablespoon of jello, which you then can ingest and wash down with water. And that is how you take it. So we try to make it easy to take, and we try to make it palatable. And we also, the gel can be flavored. So the current flavor is orange, but you're free to choose any other flavor. The idea behind this is to make it as easy as possible, because the ingestion should not be harmful, which it definitely isn't, and it should be easy to take, because we want the patients to take this on a daily basis.
0: You've gone through this now with a number of participants in phase 1, many more in phase 2. They've got to mix the granules with water and come up with a tablespoon or two of jello and then get it down. Has this been a problem? Have you lost participants because of this formulation?
1: No, we didn't lose any patients because of the mode of intake. So patients were happy with the way they had to take the formulation and complied very well.
0: Now, you say once a day. Does it matter when you take this?
1: Well, what we did as a start, and again, this phase 2 trial that we designed is a trial where we try to deliver the proof that our formulation, which worked well in the phase 1, also works in a diseased population. So that is our main goal. This is why we allowed the patients to take it, or advised the patients to take the formulation 2 hours at minimum 30 minutes before their main meal, which means that the patient, he or she, had to decide whether it's going to be before breakfast, whether it's going to be before lunch, or before dinner. And we did this on purpose because, again, we wanted to do this, make it as easy as possible for the patients, and we wanted to do it under real-world conditions. That was our main goal. So we trusted our formulation quite a bit and did not try to put too many boundary conditions in. We let them go very free with whatever they felt was necessary to do. They just had to take it regularly. And that's what they did. That's what they complied for. In further approaches, we might think about varying this regime a bit, because we know, and this links back to what we discussed before, there are circadian effects when it comes to food intake. So it's not only important what you eat, but also when you eat food. And this is when you think about time-restricted feeding, interval fasting, and all these kind of things. Those are ideas. And they could easily be combined with what we have in our hands right now, because what we do, and that is what's clearly shown by our phase 1 data, we emulate the hormonal response of an entire meal with 8 to 12 grams of glucose that is not even being absorbed. And that's what we're going to build on now.
0: Well, right now you have about 150 patients in phase 2 studies across 3 countries. How long will it be before we get some results from that phase 2?
1: Well, we know pretty well when we will get the first results, because we have all patients enrolled and we know the treatment duration, so we can very well extrapolate, and we're going to get the first headline results in June next year, so in June 24.
0: Pretty quick for that. That'll be very interesting. You said another thing in our pre-interview that I want to bring up. You said that 70% of pre-diabetics convert to diabetics within a year. And you're trying to intervene here as well with this same drug. Tell us what you're trying to do here.
1: Yeah, so I think that's the second phase two trial that is ongoing and that we are fully enrolled. And the idea behind this is again relatively simple. As you said, depending on the age and the comorbidities, the pre-diabetics progress towards becoming diabetics pretty quickly, within a year or at latest within 5 years. So this is a point where one should intervene, where one should start to treat patients to prevent this from happening. And that's exactly the idea of prevention that's being discussed everywhere, is something where we thought we could do this because we have a simple drug, a simple formulation. It is benign. It has a very benign side effect profile or adverse effect profile. So it could be something to really prevent something from happening. And this is why we tried whether it would be working. So the trial design is a short trial. We do not wait for them to convert or not to convert because that would take too much time. We look at their oral glucose tolerance. And the oral glucose tolerance is affected in pre-diabetics. They have a reduced oral glucose tolerance, which means that their blood glucose goes higher and needs more time to come back down again than in a healthy population. And this can obviously be measured. And what we did is we designed the trial in a way that we treat those pre-diabetic patients with our substance. And the surrogate parameter for improvement is our glucose tolerance test. And what we hope to see is that after 6 weeks of treatment with our formulation, the oral glucose tolerance will improve in those pre-diabetics, which would be an indicator that the pre-diabetic situation itself also improves, which could mean that the progression towards diabetes gets delayed. And that would be prevention right there.
0: Now, one last question. Diet sodas, everyone's drinking them. Sugar substitutes, you find them in every sugar bowl in a restaurant. You have regular sugar and right next to it, a number of sugar substitutes. What does that do in this small intestine equation? Is it related there at all?
1: Yeah, so this is a question that's a tricky one because, I mean, people, and we know this from many friends of ours, are quasi-religious about the fact that they eat this beer or whatever, and I'm trying not to mention the brands here, but everyone knows them. So what really happens after ingestion of those drinks is only a part and not completely understood and controversially discussed. It's very clear that the sweetness that is maintained in those drinks, and which is the primary stimulus, stimulates a digestive reaction in the body. And one of the ideas behind the fact why those drinks could be less effective than you would wish for is that this triggers an insulin response. And once insulin is up, you need to get glucose. You become hungry and you need to eat something. So what you could achieve with those drinks is actually an opposite effect, that you eat more afterwards. But I try to be very, very careful here because this is truly controversial. What it does in the distal small intestine that we're involved with and that we're interested in, there are absolutely no data. So I can answer you. Your question, what's happening there? I can only tell you that the effects are diverse, and many people, and that is why I said it's cross-religious, benefit from those drinks, and others see opposite effects. And what's left to us as scientists is we try to explain what's happening, and that's all I can say to that.
0: The jury is out. The jury is out on
1: yes.
0: that.
1: That's true.
0: Okay. Yeah. Well, Dr. Bolt, very exciting. I hope you'll come back and see us again.
1: Oh, I would love to. Thank you very much.
0: Dr. Stefan Sebastian Bowles is the chief scientific officer of Afia Pharma in Zurich, Switzerland. More information is available at Afia, that's APHAIA, afiapharma.com. For TechNation, I'm Moira Gunn.
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Hello, and welcome to this week's edition of People Magazine. We'll be reading from the publication dated June 29th, 2026, and your reader today is Mary. This edition of People Magazine is the Best of America, featuring Jon Bon Jovi. It's a People exclusive. I'm living in the moment. The rock legend on staying true to his New Jersey roots, being a giddy, goofy grandpa, and touring for the first time since nearly losing his voice. I think that this is a rebirth. Also only in People, Nicole Brown Simpson, a former lover scared off by O.J., breaks his silence. George, Charlotte, and Louis, the next royal generation, takes center stage. Chatter. If I want to keep him as my boyfriend, he probably should never see it. Janelle Parrish on Sasha Farber watching Pretty Little Liars to People. This is summer. I'm excited to do 8 shows a week and ride my bike home. That's crazy. Why? I am David Byrne. Stephanie Sue, who is starring in the Rocky Horror Show on Broadway to People. About every 5 years, that magic date comes around, and we get together and eat the clear jello and compete as to who is going to be able to be the last one to go to the bathroom. Tom Hanks on colonoscopy gatherings with Martin Short and Steve Martin on Jimmy Kimmel Live. When she's got that scent on, she knows I love. I can't keep my hands off her. Dwayne Wade on wife Gabrielle Union to People. It's my personal nightmare. Strangers socializing bikinis. Amy Adams on watching Love Island on The Tonight Show starring Jimmy Fallon. I told him he was like my favorite old pair of jeans. Wendy Malick on working with Harrison Ford to People. Contents, Trooping the Color, Princess Kate, Prince William, and their kids show their family's future. Jamie Lynn Spears, the actress, prepares to send daughter Maddie off to college. Best of America. Andy Cohen and Anderson Cooper kick off July 4th festivities, plus more cross-country fun. On the cover, Jon Bon Jovi, The Royals, Nicole Brown Simpson. This week, Scoop, the latest celebrity news. Milo Ventimiglia, the actor, reflects on fatherhood after losing his home to wildfire. Joseph Perulli, Nicole Brown Simpson's former lover, speaks out 32 years after her murder. Jack Schlossberg, JFK's grandson, opens up about his family's legacy as he runs for office. Tori Kelly, how becoming a mom inspired the singer's latest album. Scottie Scheffler, the world's number one golfer, eyes a grand slam. Susan St. James and Krista Miller, the actresses reveal their surprising family connection. Inside Tyra Banks' lawsuit against Netflix Next Top Model. Celebrating a return to America's rock icon. Editor's letter. It's the 250th anniversary of the United States, and so this year we decided our annual 4th of July issue would celebrate the best of America. Starting on page 30, we're showcasing everything from celebs' favorite places in every state to heroes making a difference in their local communities to classic movies, including Legally Blonde and Top Gun, marking milestones to the most all-American moments of the first American Pope. Check out the hottest summer concerts, how to see the Field of Dreams MLB game, and even where to get the very best Americana merch. Choosing the people, places, and things that embody the best of our country is the easy part of putting together this package. But finding a cover for this issue is usually a pretty tall order. Who's universally known and beloved? And for this issue, not British, Canadian, or otherwise, this year the choice was easy. Jon Bon Jovi is back and about to go on tour after a prolonged hiatus due to vocal cord surgery, and fans couldn't be more excited. JBJ may be synonymous with New Jersey. Pork roll, toll booths, full-service gas stations and all. But he's a coast-to-coast icon, thanks to his anthems about romance, resilience, and the rock star life, which is about as American as it gets, says executive director

chapter before his band's Forever Tour kicks off July 7th. I hope you enjoy this celebration of America, and I, for one, can't wait to go see Jon Bon Jovi in concert this summer. Thanks for reading, clicking, and watching. Star Treks. Knicks make history. The undisputed MVP. New York Knicks point guard Jalen Brunson scored 45 points in Game 5 of the NBA Finals against the San Antonio Spurs. "Whenever someone counted us out, we found a way to come back," he said, after the team secured its first championship in 53 years. Center forward Karl Anthony Towns hoisted the Larry O'Brien Championship Trophy up as his teammates gathered around him. "We don't even know the magnitude of what we've just done," Towns said. They're all wearing their championship hats and T-shirts. Lifelong Knicks fan Spike Lee, pictured left, traveled to San Antonio to witness the win, while Prince Harry, pictured right, made a surprise appearance as NBA Commissioner Adam Silver's guest. So Spike Lee's wearing a shirt that says orange and blue skies, and he has on a silly hat that matches the trophy. And the prince is just in the crowd, smiling, wearing its signature ball cap. Having sat courtside for every game of the finals, Timothée Chalamet got soaked by a champagne shower in the Knicks' locker room after their win, a victory the actor said he would choose over the Oscars. On page 46, they have more famous Knicks fans. More Star Treks photos. Football for everyone. Shakira performed Die Die alongside Nigerian artist Burna Boy at the FIFA World Cup opening ceremony in Mexico City on June 11th. Released in May, Die Die is the soccer tournament's official song. Wedded Bliss, newlyweds Dua Lipa and Calum Turner went for a swim off the Amalfi Coast during their honeymoon in Salerno, Italy on June 12th. Actually, he's swimming and she's floating in a giant inner tube wearing a teeny tiny gold bikini. Time to reminisce. President of People, Lee Wyler, led a lively look back at 1996 The Cable Guy with Ben Stiller, pictured center, and Matthew Broderick, pictured on right, during the Tribeca Festival in New York City on June 12th. By the way, here, Ben Stiller is wearing a black T-shirt with white writing, and the writing says, "Shall we play a game?" So that's a nod to Matthew Broderick. He was in that computer movie. Leading ladies, Teyana Taylor, pictured left, gave Whoopi Goldberg a hug from behind at the Chanel Tribeca Festival Artist Dinner in New York City on June 8th. Looks like they're very fond of each other there. The boys are back. Pictured from left, Howie Durow, A.J. McLean, Kevin Richardson, Nick Carter, and Brian Littell of the Backstreet Boys, geared up to perform at the One Party by Uber in New York City on June 12th. They're all wearing black and white outfits there, not matching, but matching colors. Proud co-parents, Tom Brady, left, and Bridget Moynihan, reunited to celebrate their 18-year-old son Jack's graduation from high school in New York City on June 13th. "One of the proudest days of my life," Brady wrote on Instagram. Taylor's fun-filled week. Taylor Swift met Jesse at the Toy Story 5 premiere in L.A. on June 9th. There's a review of that movie on page 24. After cheering for the Knicks on June 10th, Swift was inducted into the Songwriters Hall of Fame along with Alanis Morissette on June 11th, and they're pictured there together. She and fiancé Travis Kelce caught Maya Rudolph in Broadway's Oh Mary on June 13th. They have a picture of the three of them goofing around with Maya Rudolph. Brotherly love. In photos released June 10th, the four Bridgerton brothers, pictured from left, Will Tilson, Jonathan Bailey, Luke Thompson, and Luke Newton, reunited in Netflix's Generation N photo booth to discuss their roles on the show and lasting off-screen bond. "We now need to do a trip, us four," Newton said. New

0: Full alert, Sarah Pidgeon and Joe Alwyn stepped out in New York City on June 13th. The love story John F. Kennedy Jr. and Carolyn Bessette star was spotted wrapping her arm around and kissing the Hamnet actor.
1: Ooh.
0: Spidey sense is, 9 years after appearing together as Peter Parker and MJ for the first time in Spider-Man Homecoming, there's a picture of them at the premiere from 2017, real-life couple Tom Holland and Zendaya celebrated the upcoming Spider-Man Brand New Day at a June 15th photo call in Madrid. Milestone moment. David Beckham was joined by his wife, Victoria, and three of their children, Romeo, pictured left, 23, Harper, 14, and Cruz, 21, as he received a star on the Hollywood Walk of Fame June 12th. Beckham said he never could have imagined such an honor. Oops, sorry. Style trends. These are photos of women in their gowns, pretty in peplums. A trend that defined the 2010s is back and more glam than ever, thanks to these chic designs. Peplums is when you have a little skirt that sticks out around your waist, so they're all in different gowns with that peplum look. Emily Blunt in custom Stella McCartney in London on June 4th. It's a lacy, strapless, lavender do. Anna Cathcart in Bach Mai in L.A. on May 9th. Hers is black, corseted with a little pink ruffle. Ruth Negga in Dior Haute Couture in Cannes on May 23rd. Very pretty. Again, a lacy number that's a real pale color. It's almost a pink. Simone Ashley and Jill Sander in London on April 24th. Her top looks more like a white blouse than a strapless, and her ruffle and skirt are a peachy color. Halle Bailey in the new arrivals by Ilyaz Ozel in Beverly Hills, pictured on May 31st. Hers is a black number with a T-strap on the top and a cutout in the middle, and it's a full-length black gown. It matches her makeup and her hairdo. Michelle Lewis is pictured in Du Long in New York City on June 7th. Hers has all these little details on it, like flowers, and her color there is like a peach, a real, real pale peach. It's very pretty. Ji Young Yu is pictured in Fan Hui in L.A. on May 9th. Hers has a one-strap look. Again, it's a lacy number, very pale, off-white. Very pretty dress, also. Scoop! All the Hollywood news you need to know, June 29th, 2026. Bombshell lawsuit. Tyra Banks sues Netflix for defamation over America's Next Top Model doc. Tyra Banks is firing back at Netflix after the docuseries Reality Check Inside America's Next Top Model painted a not-so-pretty picture of life inside her reality TV modeling competition. In a lawsuit filed on June 13th, Banks, 52, alleges that her portrayal in the project, which examines the legacy of the popular series she created, hosted, and produced from 2003 to 2018, was defamatory and edited to support a false narrative. Banks, who appears in the documentary, asserts she placed no restrictions on the topics she was willing to discuss, but only about 16 minutes of her 3.5-hour interview aired in the 3-part series, omitting moments in which she took accountability for some of the show's most controversial storylines. Netflix, the production company, and the doc's directors had not commented on Banks' lawsuit as of press time. Banks claims the documentary made her look insensitive about one contestant's allegations of sexual assault. Shandi Sullivan, who appeared on the show in 2004, discusses in the doc how she slept with a male model while filming in Italy and later came to view the encounter as sexual assault because she was intoxicated. Sullivan alleged that Top Model's production allowed the situation to unfold and portrayed it as a cheating scandal since she had a boyfriend at home. When asked about Sullivan's account, Banks responded in the documentary that she was not involved in production decisions. In her legal complaint, Banks claims she was never told that Sullivan characterized the incident as sexual assault and alleges that filmmakers edited her response so that viewers would see only the lie. The complaint seeks a jury trial to determine damages, also addresses comments made by runway coach Miss J. Alexander, who served as a panelist on 20 cycles of ANTM. In the documentary, Alexander revealed that he suffered a stroke in 2022 and is no longer able to walk. When asked whether Banks had visited him, he replied, "No, not yet. She just sent me a text. She wants to come visit me." Banks, however, claims she would have rebutted those remarks had she been told of them in the documentary. Her complaint states she had been living in Australia, repeatedly tried in vain to contact him, and after she eventually reached him, spent 3 years communicating with him by phone, texts, and video messages. When it aired, the documentary touched off a firestorm of commentary, with some former contestants alleging mistreatment and others defending Banks and producers. The show's first winner, Adrian Curry, who did not participate in the doc but has long criticized the show, reacted to the lawsuit news on Instagram, calling out what she viewed as hypocrisy. "Tyra doesn't like being edited. LOL. Welcome to the party, pal." That from Hetty Phillips. Getting very serious. Katy Perry calls Justin Trudeau the love of my life. Katy Perry and Justin Trudeau are turning up the heat this summer. A source close to Perry says that things are going really well between the pop star, 41, and the former Canadian Prime Minister, 54. The two made their red carpet debut on June 8th at the Tribeca Festival premiere of Katy Perry, The Lifetime's Tour, Live from Paris, where she referred to Trudeau as the love of my life during a Q&A, saying, "I am very in love." Since they first stepped out last October, Katy feels like she's found a true partner, says the source. Justin is supportive, mature, and just wonderful to her. On March 12th, Trudeau skipped Canada's World Cup match to support Perry as she performed at the opening night ceremony for the USA versus Paraguay match in Inglewood, California. "She sees a future with him, and so does he," the source adds. They are still figuring out what the future looks like logistically, but people closest to them can absolutely see this being forever. Lizzie Hyman with Pernilla Siedenheim. Family of four, Kaylee Cuoco is expecting baby number two with fiancé Tom Pelfrey. Kaylee Cuoco is preparing to be a mom of two. The based on a true story star, 40, and fiancé Tom Pelfrey, 43, revealed on June 10th that they're expecting their second child together, a girl. "Completing our little family. What a dream come true," Cuoco wrote on Instagram, posting a photo of herself smiling alongside Pelfrey and their three-year-old daughter, Matilda, as they dug into a gender reveal cake. This second time around has been a little windier in many ways, but wow, we are so grateful for this moment. Little sissy on the way. Cuoco, who has been engaged to Task actor Pelfrey since August 2024, after meeting 2 years prior, previously hinted that she might welcome another baby before walking down the aisle. "We're going to go way out of order," she told People in September 2024 when asked about wedding plans. "Maybe another kid will have to come first." Kirsten Acuna. Sahara Jolie Pitt files to drop dad's last name days after brother Maddox. Angelina Jolie and Brad Pitt's daughter Zahara is no longer a Pitt. Court documents reveal that the recent Spelman College grad, 21, filed paperwork on April 28th to change her last name from Jolie Pitt to just Jolie. Days earlier, the ex's oldest son, 24-year-old Maddox, made the same legal request. Zahara was introduced as Zahara Marley Jolie when she graduated in May, while her brother is listed as Maddox Jolie in the credits of their mom's new movie, Couture. Jolie, 51, and Pitt, 62, who finalized their divorce in 2024, also share Shiloh, the first to legally drop Pitt from her surname in 2024. Plus, twins Knox and Vivienne, both 17, who a source says are also no longer go by Pitt, and Pax, 22. While a Pitt source claims Jolie caused years of alienation, another insider close to the actress insists the children are making their own decisions. Jack Smart. Also in Scoop, proud dad Richard Gere gets emotional about son Homer's acting breakthrough. Richard Gere's acting genes have clearly been passed down to his son Homer, 26, who has been making waves in Hollywood since appearing in steamy sex scenes with Sydney Sweeney in recent episodes of Euphoria. "I'm proud of him on two levels," says Gere, 76. "One, he's really good. He really kind of preternaturally knows what he's doing. But he's also handling it really well. He's a really good young man who kind of gets it, and this is not an easy job. Not everyone can function within it. So I think he can stay." Gere, who's about to return to season 2 of the CIA drama The Agency, streaming on Paramount Plus on June 21st, notes that Homer is also starring in the upcoming Ryan Murphy-produced show The Shards and just completed an Oliver Stone film. "I can retire. I'm passing the torch," he jokes. Gillian Telling. Honorary Award. Glenn Close is finally getting her Oscar. Glenn Close is getting her Academy Award. After 8 Oscar nominations, from 1982 to 2020, but no wins, Close, 79, will receive an honorary statue at the Governor's Awards on November 15th, along with director Ridley Scott. "It might be cool to never get one," Close mused in 2021, adding that it could be more fun to get a Lifetime Achievement Award. "I wouldn't mind being wheeled out when I'm old." Blake Lively wins fees in legal battle with Justin Baldoni. Blake Lively will receive some compensation after settling her It Ends With Us legal battle with Justin Baldoni in May, though not as much as she had thought. Citing a California statute designed to protect sexual harassment accusers from retaliatory defamatory claims, a U.S. district judge ordered Baldoni and his Wayfarer Studios on June 12th to pay Lively's attorneys fees and costs related to the $400 million countersuit that Baldoni, 42, previously filed against the actress, 38, which was dismissed. However, the judge denied Lively's bid to seek punitive damages. Now, Lively must submit paperwork about her legal fees, probably a six-figure amount, estimates Richard C. Schoenstein, a lawyer not involved in the case. Though Lively and Baldoni are both believed to have spent millions, the ruling only applies to a portion of their legal battle. Tommy McArdle with Elizabeth Merrill Rossner. That one. Looking back and forward, Jane Seymour on Dr. Quinn Memories and her new engagement. Jane Seymour has a lot to celebrate. The actress, 75, just revealed that she's engaged to musician and physician John Zambetti, 77, after nearly 3 years together. "I feel nothing but pure, unconditional love and support," she says. "He's the kindest, most intelligent, loving, caring, giving human being I've ever met." She's also reflecting on another important relationship in her life, her decades-long friendship with former Dr. Quinn Medicine Woman co-star Joe Lando, 64. More than 33 years after the Western premiered in 1993, the two reunite in season 5 of Acorn TV's Harry Wild, out now. For Seymour, Dr. Quinn arrived during a difficult chapter. "I was at the lowest point ever in my life," she says. "I took the job because I was literally penniless and about to lose my home." Seymour says she immediately connected with the script and Lando, who played Sully. "Everything that we needed for Michaela and Sully to have this extraordinary relationship just ignited in a really natural way," Seymour says. "Their bond has endured ever since. We became a family," Lando says. "Out of it came a closeness that we'll have forever." Virginia Shamley. Rosie O'Donnell says she and her daughter are closer after prison visit. Rosie O'Donnell and her daughter Chelsea are mending their relationship. "It was a big day for both of us," O'Donnell wrote after visiting Chelsea in a Wisconsin prison where the 28-year-old has been since a judge revoked her probation in October 2025. Months earlier, she received a 6-year probation sentence after pleading guilty to charges including possession of methamphetamine. Mama 5 O'Donnell, 64, posted a photo with Chelsea on June 13th and said they've gotten closer lately. Her daughter's sobriety helps so much, she noted. Love and forgiveness are a must, even when it seems impossible. Bailey Richards. Scoop, passages, babies. Actress Elizabeth Olsen, 37, is expecting her first child with her husband, musician Robbie Arnett. Former Dancing with the Stars pro Lindsay Arnold, 32, and her husband Samuel Cusick, 32, welcomed their third child, a boy, on June 11. The two are already parents to daughters Sage, Jill, 5, and June, 3. Deaths, Margaret Carey, who served as the model for Disney's Tinkerbell in 1953's Peter Pan, died on June 11. She was 97. Thailand's princess Bajarakitiyabha, the oldest child of King Maha Vajiralongkorn, died on June 11th at age 47 in a Bangkok hospital after 3 years in a coma due to heart problems and an infection. Artist David Hockney, known for his vibrant paintings of Olay and of Dachshunds, died at age 88 on June 11th at his London home. Former San Francisco 49ers linebacker Alden Smith died at age 36, the team announced, on June 13th. 1926 to 2026. Jean Shalit, former Today Show movie critic, dies at 100. Beloved Today Show film critic Jean Shalit, who is known for his bushy mustache and his passion for puns, died peacefully on June 12th, after 1,100 years of an amazing life, his family told NBC News. In a statement, Shalit's family remembered him not only as the best movie critic ever, but also as a devoted father. "He let each of us kids follow our own path, and he always let us know that his children were his proudest accomplishment. We will all miss his wit, his loving presence, and most of all, his puns." Born in New York City and raised in New Jersey, Shalit worked as a magazine writer before bringing his Critics' Corner segment to Today in 1968. His critiques and interviews with the likes of Oprah Winfrey and Harrison Ford were a staple of the show until his retirement in 2010. He was just spectacular in what he knew and who he knew. Today, anchor Al Roker said in 2022. Shalit, whose wife Nancy Lewis died in 1978, is survived by 6 children and 5 grandchildren, with whom he celebrated his 100th birthday in March. "He was as funny off-screen as he was on," said Roker. "He just exuded this joy." Breanne Tracy. Then they have a photo of Shalit with, pictured from left, Bryant Gumbel, Willard Scott, Jane Pauley, and John Palmer on the Today Show in 1982. Son of Norway's crown princess sentenced to 4 years in prison for rape. Marius Borgholby, 29, the son of Norway's crown princess Merit, has been sentenced to 4 years in prison after being found guilty on 2 counts of rape, 1 count of domestic violence, and other offenses involving allegations by multiple women. Holby, who is Mette Marit's son from a previous relationship before she married future King of Norway, Crown Prince Haakon, was convicted of raping 2 women and assaulting his ex-girlfriend, influencer Nora Hawkland, and another woman, according to the June 15th verdict from Oslo District Court. He was acquitted of 2 other rape charges. The Royal House of Norway has not commented. The buzz and what to watch, read, and listen to this week, top pick. Toy Story 5. The beloved franchise proves it still has staying power with a timely and hilarious sequel movie. Is there a more reliable movie franchise than Toy Story? Since the groundbreaking 1995 original revolutionized animation, there hasn't been a weak entry in the bunch. Remarkably, Disney and Pixar's Toy Story 5, arriving more than 30 years later, feels just as fresh, funny, and emotionally resonant as its predecessors, delivering a new adventure that speaks directly to today's tech-obsessed kids and their increasingly wary parents. This time, Jessie, the spirited cowgirl, voiced with infectious charm by Joan Cusack, takes center stage as she competes for the attention of 8-year-old Bonnie with a tablet device named Lilypad, Greta Lee. Determined to win Bonnie back, Jessie teams up with Woody, Tom Hanks, and Buzz Lightyear, Tim Allen, and the rest of the toy crew, but very little goes according to plan. What follows is one of the franchise's most fast-paced and visibly dazzling adventures yet, with thoughtful notes about technology's growing role in children's lives. And, as with every Toy Story film, there are plenty of laughs along the way. Nigel Smith. Toy Story 5, rated PG, in theaters June 19th. Meet the new toys. Lilypad. Greta Lee lends her voice to this nefarious tablet who thinks she knows what's best for Bonnie. Smarty Pants. Conan O'Brien delivers a lot of potty humor as a toilet training gadget. Atlas. Craig Robinson voices a helpful GPS-enabled hippo that comes in handy for Jessie's mission. New seasons. The Agency series. The international drama about undercover CIA agents and their handlers is back for even more high-stakes ops, this time with Martian Michael Fassbender betraying the USA to save the love of his life, Dr. Sami Zahir, Jodie Turner-Smith. Plus, there's a new American traitor in Russia, and so much betrayal, you almost don't know who the good guys are anymore. The Agency, June 21st on Paramount Plus, and that review was from Jillian Telling. House of Dragons series, new season. The third season of the Game of Thrones prequel starts quietly, but it's the calm before a dragon-filled storm that brews quickly and boils into an epic battle. And what a stunning battle it is! Rhaenyra Riera, Emma Darcy, is riding high on the secret agreement she made with Alicent, Olivia Cooke, to take over the Iron Throne from the Greens, but Alicent can't control her terrifying kids any more than some parents at the playground. Brienne Hel Heldman, House of Dragon, June 21st, HBO. People Pop Playlist. Olivia Rodrigo chronicles romance from first date to heartbreak on her third album, You Seem Pretty Sad for a Girl So in Love. Stupid Song. What begins with a plodding piano transforms into an explosive anthem about how she can't get her lover out of her mind. Maggots for Brains. Inspired by Miranda from Sex and the City, she bemoans how love has infected her. Less. The jazzy ballad details the final days of a relationship, and Rodrigo delivers the album's most heartbreaking line, I wish you loved me less. Brendan Lee. 25 years ago, the Fast and the Furious franchise started its engines. Street racing found new heroes in Dom, Vin Diesel, and Brian, Paul Walker, when the Fast and Furious blew past box office expectations on June 22, 2001, earning more than $200 million and launching an action franchise. Stream the OG on Peacock while you wait for the 11th installment coming in 2028. People app, we ranked all 11 Fast and Furious movies. See which one won the race now in the People app. Next up in People Picks, voicemails for Isabelle movie. Zoe Deutsch brings peak Meg Ryan levels of charm to this funny, heartbreaking, delightful summer rom-com you didn't know you needed. She stars as Jill, a baker working through grief after the death of her sister Isabel, by leaving her wonderfully unhinged voicemails. But Wes, Nick Robinson, now has the number. Intrigued by Jill's messages, he makes up an excuse to meet her. Voicemails for Isabel, June 19th, Netflix. The Death of Robin Hood movie. Hugh Jackman is in full Logan mode in this brutal, grim reimagining of Robin Hood, which casts the legendary outlaw as a cold-blooded killer haunted by a dark past. After being gravely wounded in battle, Robin is forced to confront his demons while under the care of Sister Bridget, Jodie Comer, a woman carrying secrets of her own. Rated R in theaters June 19th, The Death of Robin Hood. Ones to watch, Obsessions, Indy Navarrete. Born in Tucson, the burgeoning scream queen, 25, first fell in love with acting at age 9. Now she's earning raves for her performance in the buzzy horror hit. I feel really proud because I put everything that I possibly could into this character, she says. Her inspiration? The late Brittany Murphy in Girl Interrupted. She's charismatic, and that gritty nature she brought, that's also human. Bailey Richards. People Picks the Best New Books. A Mother's Fight for a Cure, A Marital Murder Mystery, and An Unconventional Gardening Gig, edited by Liz Schumer. Their book of the week is The Emilies from Heather Abel, A-B-E-L, literary fiction. Eve is solo parenting her two kids in Massachusetts while her husband works in New York City when she reconnects with Demeter, her free-spirited childhood friend whose daughter has a mysterious ailment in which sunlight makes her ill. As the number of patients with the same illness, dubbed Emilies, grows, Demeter and Eve team up with a ragtag group of amateur detectives, and secrets and lies pile up, kaleidoscopic and gorgeous. The Pinnacle from Abhir Mukherjee, M-U-K-H-E-R-J-E-E, mystery. This addictive, highly dramatic Indian thriller kicks off when an aging American actor finds his gorgeous wife, a Bollywood queen herself, murdered in their bed in Mumbai. Unfortunately, he was so drunk the night before, he can barely come up with an alibi, and he definitely needs one. The Someday Garden from Ashley Poston, P-O-S-T-O-N. Magical realism. When Sophie takes a job preparing the enchanting Lilymore House estate for its 200th anniversary, she discovers a hidden garden and a mysterious man trapped inside it. A delightful, quirky tale of lost love and healing for grown-up fans of The Secret Garden. Stunning historical fiction. A Year of Marvelous Ways. Sarah Winman, W-I-N-M-A-N. A young soldier on a post-World War II mission forms an unlikely relationship with an 89-year-old who helps him heal in his timeless reflection on friendship. Fairfield County from Delana R.A. Dameron. D-A-M-E-R-O-N. Saddle up for a black southern family sweeping cowboy saga. It follows the Boltons after a terrible tragedy that threatens their legacy and land. Children of the Wild from Kevin Powers, P-O-W-E-R-S. Set in both 1917 rural Virginia and the battlefields of World War I, this profound lyrical story highlights three young people's steadfast, complex bonds. Contributors to books, Lisa Gressinger and Marion Winnick. True Confessions of Big Brother Frankie Grande. In a new memoir, Ariana's older sibling opens up about coming to terms with being gay, getting sober, and making it on Broadway. The book is Super Gay, a memoir from Frankie Grande, G-R-A-N-D-E, Out and Proud. I'm in a place in my life now where I just wanted to get my story out there, Grande says, of writing his new collection of essays. Our cover story, this special edition of People Magazine, People Best of America, The Rebirth of John Bon Jovi. As he prepares for his first tour in 4 years, the beloved rocker opens up about his growing family and finding joy by Jeff Nelson, photographs by Michael Schwartz. John Bon Jovi is kicking back in the cabana next to his palatial Mediterranean-style mansion in Palm Beach, Florida. Barefoot, in jeans and a t-shirt, the rock legend is the picture of contentment as he waves ripple through the pool behind him from a breeze off the Atlantic. Soon he'll return home to New Jersey to resume rehearsals for his band's upcoming tour. But on this blue sky Sunday afternoon, he's soaking in every off-duty moment. See my bracelet? It says Papa John. I'm like the pizzeria, Bon Jovi jokes, of the bearded, beaded friendship bracelet bearing his new nickname since becoming a grandpa twice over at 64. His middle son, Jake, 24, and daughter-in-law, Stranger Things actress Millie Bobby Brown, 22, announced last August that they had adopted a baby girl 3 months before oldest son, Jesse, 31, and his wife, Jessie, 32, also welcomed a daughter. Papa's a giddy, goofy grandfather, a beaming Bon Jovi says of settling into his new role. Jake and Millie were here today with the baby. They just left. And Jesse and Jessie were here 2 weeks ago with the baby. It's awesome. It's absolutely awesome. Bon Jovi has learned to appreciate the little things even more after weathering a health crisis. 4 years ago, he had surgery for a strained vocal cord, and in 2024, he told People he didn't know if he'd ever be able to tour again. Finally, he's ready to return to the stage for the band's Forever Tour, kicking off in New York City in July. And the Living on a Prayer singer is now living in the moment, on stage and off. Well, outside of work, what brings me joy is realizing that the sun is shining. It sounds a little trite, but it's not, he says. I used to always have my nose to the grindstone, always put my head down, thinking of tomorrow, never living in the today. This forced me to not only live in the today, but he appreciative of every today that's still here, he adds. So, the simple joys of waking up with my granddaughter today, playing tennis with some guys that I've never met before, staring at the little puffy clouds in the sky. This is it. This is as real as it gets. That's joy. After Bon Jovi's last tour ended in 2022, he underwent a vocal cord medialization to fix a damaged cord. I'd often joked and said the only thing that's ever been up my nose was my finger. I never did anything to hurt the cords. I didn't have any excesses. I'm a trained vocalist. I've practiced the craft, Bon Jovi says. So, when a doctor had to explain to me that one of the cords was literally atrophying, it was confusing. While the surgery was successful, the rock star's future in performing was up in the air. Today, after years of working with vocal coaches and exercising his voice, I'm fully recovered, he says. It was longer than I'd expected, but it had to be right. We never lost faith. Bon Jovi's bandmates stuck by his side as he retrained his instrument. They never doubted me and never looked for work or decided to retire. The sacrifices that each one of them have made to be there for me is on a whole another level. Bon Jovi adds of the brotherhood he has formed with keyboardist David Bryan, percussionist Everett Bradley, bassist Hugh McDonald, guitarist John Shanks, drummer Tico Torres, and guitarist Phil X. They said, no, we're with you. Every day of every rehearsal, they were there with me. My love for them has only deepened. Bon Jovi got the ultimate stamp of approval from his wife, Dorothea, 63, whose tough love in 2022 led to his addressing his voice issues. When she heard him sing again at a rehearsal this spring, she said, it's so damn good that people are going to think he recorded it. That's the girl who told me the truth and said, it's not good. So that was a nice compliment, because compliments aren't free around here. The pair celebrated their wedding anniversary in April. I got it right the first time. I'm so lucky. Bon Jovi says of life with Dorothea. It's 37 years now, and together 46. It's a long time. She runs the Jon Bon Jovi Soul Foundation, which just won the James Beard Foundation Impact Award for the charity restaurants it operates. On July 7th, the band will kick off their forever tour with a 9-night residency at Madison Square Garden before heading overseas for more sold-out shows in England and Ireland. It's not about perfection. It's about excellence, he says, launching into an analogy about the magic of live music. It's like I have the gift to be able to hold this light. The gift that I receive is being in the reflection of that light when it hits the audience. And that's what I've been working for. I've been training to find the ability to hold that light. It's like this whole spiritual communion between the band and me and the audience. After founding Bon Jovi in his native Sayreville, New Jersey, the frontman, born John Francis Bon Jovi Jr., broke out with the 1984 release of Runaway, alongside Brian Torres and the late bassist Alec John Satch and former guitarist Richie Sambora, who left the band in 2013. 2 years later, their seminal album Slippery When Wet, with their first number one hit, You Give Love a Bad Name, changed our lives, says Bon Jovi, who learned that music is an international language by traveling the world with the band. Back home, he came to understand the importance of its unifying power. I found America and all the beautiful things that make this melting pot and great experiment, riding my motorcycle cross-country when I wasn't making records, he says. It is a big country with a lot of differences of opinion, but now more than ever, you better figure out things that bring people together, like music. Despite selling more than 130 million records, while leading one of the most successful rock acts of all time, Bon Jovi never forgot where he came from. My license will always say New Jersey. Almost everyone feels that from whence they came, it's what they become. I think that we all carry that piece of home with us, he says. Growing up in the shadow of New York City made us who we are. The idea that the greatest city in the world was right out your window made me inspired, gave us inspirations, and Jersey gave us perspiration. It gave us a reason to sweat and to aspire. Still, based in the Garden State part-time, Bon Jovi has carried on traditions from his childhood, like beach days on the Jersey Shore, into his own family life with high school sweetheart Dorothea and their four children, including Stephanie, 33, and Romeo, 22. Romeo graduated from college in May, and Bon Jovi notes his kids are all in the real world now, in the blink of an eye. So, he's relishing the family's new chapter with the next generation of baby Bon Jovis. No one prepares you for those things, he says with pride of watching his sons become parents. And then you see it, and it's an extension of you, and then them with their spouses, and then it becomes a whole nother part of a family, the magic of a baby, and just wanting the best for them, praying for their health, praying for their future, and hoping for the best. Refueled by his family, friends, and gratitude for his reclaimed voice, Bon Jovi is facing the future with some healthy perspective. I think that this is a rebirth, he says, of touring again. It is simply about the joy. People, best of America. People, places, and things to celebrate right now. Hosts with the most, Andy Cohen and Anderson Cooper. The Best Buds will be ringing in the USA's birthday on Independence Eve live in Times Square on July 3rd, and yes, there will be beer. Carnival's birthday cruises. Want to spend the 4th at sea? Carnival ships sailing July 3rd to 6th will be decked out in red, white, and blue, blasting American rock and roll and serving up flavors from all over the country. Itineraries leaving from Miami, San Francisco, and more started at $395 per person. Artemis II, astronauts make history. Four astronauts pictured here from left, pilot Victor Glover, Commander Reed Wiseman, and mission specialist Jeremy Hansen and Christina Koch, set a record for the longest distance humans have ever traveled from Earth, reaching 252,756 miles, surpassing the record previously set by the Apollo 13 crew in 1970. USA Hockey sweeps the Milan Olympics. Sorry, Canada. The men's team, Jack Hughes, pictured near left, sealed the win with his overtime goal, 20 minutes after he had several teeth knocked out. "I'm so proud to be American today," said Hughes, with teammates Brady Chuck-Chuck, Matthew Chuck-Chuck, and Quinn Hughes. Jamie Ding's Jeopardy hot streak. Winna winna chicken dinner. During his 31-game streak on Jeopardy this spring, which earned him $882,605 in prize money, the New Jersey resident revealed that he had been reviewing General Cho's chicken with his sister on Instagram. At Attorney General So's since 2016. Costco's hot dog combo is still $1.50. After 40 years, the wholesale retailer recently made its first change to the much-loved meal deal, but thankfully not to the price. Customers can now get the inflation-proof hot dog with bottled water. 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Ralph Lauren Stamp Collection. United States Postal Service, $10.14 for 13. Minnie Mouse sequined ears, embroidered stars and sequined stripes, $37. Jenga stacks and stripes, $15. Monopoly, the Americana Edition, $80. Pope Leo has the Vatican going viral. He knows his memes. The first American pope busted out the 6-7 hand gesture while greeting a crowd. He roots for the White Sox. The Chicago native topped off his papal regalia with a cap from his favorite team. He rocks Nikes. A documentary on his holiness revealed he wears Nike's franchise Low Plus trainers. Good nature news. From replenished rivers to the regrowth of trees, here's ecological progress worth celebrating. Salmon repopulated in Oregon and California. Jaguars are returning to the U.S. Alabama's Black Belt Prairie is being restored. The American chestnut tree gets a second life. Classic movies celebrating a milestone. Rocky, 50th anniversary. Top Gun, 40th anniversary. Ferris Bueller's Day Off, 40th anniversary. Legally Blonde, 25th anniversary. 50th Macy's 4th of July Fireworks, the iconic show, airing 8 p.m. Eastern on NBC and Peacock, will be bigger and better than ever. Noah Kahan, Post Malone, Salt-N-Pepa, Bebe Rexha, Shaboozey, and Blake Shelton will all perform during the two-hour live event, which ends with a laser light show and more than 85,000 fireworks. Celebrity hometown favorites. In Oregon, Caitlin Olsen's favorite spot is Rennie's Landing. In Nevada, Andre Agassi's favorite spot is Mandalay Bay Resort and Casino. In Wyoming, Harrison Ford's favorite spot is the Snake River Grill. In Washington, Kyle MacLachlan's favorite spot is Gray's. Colorado, Anna Sophia Robb likes Casa Bonita. In New Jersey, Jesse Tyler Ferguson's favorite is Campo. Arizona, Ted Danson, Museum of Northern Arizona. In Utah, Whitney Carson's favorite spot, Communal. In California, Gwyneth Paltrow likes Giorgio Baldi. Idaho, Aaron Paul, Bogus Basin. In Montana, J.K. Simmons, Flathead Lake. North Dakota, Carson Wentz, J.L. Beers. Minnesota, Lizzo prefers Hard Times. In South Dakota, Tom Brokaw's favorite spot is the Missouri River. In Iowa, Jason Momoa likes Waveland Cafe. In Missouri, John Hamm, Ted Drew. In Arkansas, Mary Steenburgen's favorite spot is the Crystal Bridges Museum of American Art. Louisiana, Drew Brees likes Audubon Park. In Oklahoma, Blake Shelton likes the McSwain Theater. In Kansas, Paul Rudd's favorite spot is Joe's Kansas City Barbecue. In Texas, Beyonce's favorite spot is Frenchie's Chicken. In Kentucky, Steve Zahn's favorite spot is the Holly Hill Inn. Tennessee, Reese Witherspoon prefers the Ryman Auditorium. In Ohio, LeBron James' favorite spot is Swenson's Drive-In. In West Virginia, Jennifer Garner likes Taylor Brooks. In Alabama, Lionel Richie's favorite spot is Hello Park. Georgia, Elle Fanning likes Leopold's Ice Cream. In Florida, Deion Sanders' favorite spot is the Farmer's Market Restaurant. That wraps it up for the reading of People magazine for today. Your reader has been Mary

0: 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Hey, Dad, your laundry will be ready in just a minute. Dad, your lunch will be ready in just a minute.
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6: Mommy, I'll get it.
3: Oh, I'll be right there.
4: Me too.

Hi, I'm Jennifer from the Talking Information Center. And today I'll be reading select articles from the July 6th and 13th editions of The New Yorker. I'll be continuing the article written by William Finnegan called No Return, an Alpine hiker on trial for his girlfriend's death, picking this up mid-article. I pictured him also fretting about being branded a nest Betschmutzer, a nest fowler, if his decision was seen to besmirch the image of mountaineering. That was the term widely used against social critics, artists, novelists, anyone in Austria who dared to be too critical of the country after the Second World War. In truth, Hofer betrayed no world history timidity, only perhaps a constitutional aversion to thinking ill of mountaineers. In a 2020 journal article he'd written, culpable conduct can be intentional or negligent, since intentional conduct plays virtually no role in alpine accidents. The focus is on examining whether negligent conduct led to the accident. There were many disturbing parts of Kirsten's story left unpursued. The autopsy had yielded an official cause of death, hypothermia. There were signs of a viral infection, and she had taken ibuprofen. But nothing was said about her injuries, even though Thomas had mentioned them. Matthias had described bloodstains. Whose? From what wound? Why had Thomas and Kirsten taken the Studelgrat? That was the central question, never asked. Where were their headlamps after midnight? Extreme cold drains batteries, but at least one headlamp was back on at 1:30 a.m. How did Kirsten end up where she was found? Did Thomas lead her there or find her there? Why on earth was she still wearing her backpack? The prosecutor and the judge may have left all these questions alone because they knew that they had enough to convict for grossly negligent homicide. This case was already out in new territory. It didn't need to flail on any further. Another question. Would Thomas have been prosecuted if his deceased partner had been a man, with all the other details the same? That was hard to picture. But Kirsten was, as her mother said, not a fool. She was physically and mentally strong. She made it to the top of Grossglockner, if not quite to the cross, in a raging winter storm with bad boots, a heavy bag, no real food, not much experience, possibly an injury, and very probably a cold and angry boyfriend. At one point, while being pressed by the judge, Thomas claimed that he took off Kirsten's backpack and urged her to sit on it. I didn't believe him. He'd done nothing else to make her comfortable. And if the backpack were beneath her, she would have been sitting on her bivouac bag, emergency blanket, and hand warmers, which could have saved her life. All they would have had to do was reach inside the pack. It's possible that, as the judge suggested, Kirsten set off blindly in the dark, making her way as far as the rocks where she was found. People dying of hypothermia suffer extreme confusion and sometimes feel a painful rush of blood to their extremities, causing them to shed clothes before they fall into a coma, their organs fail, and their heart stops. But someone was lucid enough to tie a knot that secured her to the mountain. That photograph showed no evidence of any effort to save her. Instead, she was thrust up into the killing wind. The judge came back with his verdict. Guilty. He explained at some length. He was discounting a number of mountaineering errors. Starting too late, not carrying sufficient emergency gear, because they were not inherently responsible for Kirsten's death. He praised Plomberger's abilities. You are an excellent alpinist. And spoke sympathetically of the torments inflicted on him and his family by social media. I don't see you as a murderer, he said. I see you as someone who, as a last resort, tried to call for help and stand by his girlfriend. Thomas had been unable to put Kirsten in a safe position because she was unable to proceed. He had gone ahead
to Aldersru not to save yourself, but to find help. There just wasn't any. This all sounded promising for the defense, and would weigh in Thomas's favor when it came to sentencing. His guilt stemmed from the fact that, despite his excellence, you are obviously someone who is struggling to make the switch from your own skills to another's. He did not recognize the exhaustion of his partner when he should have. None of the climbing he had done with her before should have made him think she could go up the Stutelgrat in winter. He let her climb with inadequate

The loss of his loved one was also taken into account. The judge gave him a 5-month suspended sentence, likely no jail time, in other words, and a fine of 9,600 euros. The verdict, Hoffer said, almost apologetically, was the decision of a single judge in the regional court. That doesn't mean it's right. Thomas had the option to appeal. Thomas frowned and looked at Jelinek. They would appeal. It was nearly midnight. Thomas had to get back to Salzburg for his shift the next day. He was a cook at a retirement home there. Peter Habeler, who is Austria's greatest living mountaineer, he summited Everest without oxygen with Reinhold Messner, among many other accomplishments, was interviewed for a public television documentary about the tragedy on Grossglockner. Habeler is in his 80s, still tanned and climbing. He had trenchant things to say about poor judgment, and when a question came about Thomas leaving Kirsten on the mountains, his gaze hardened and he switched to strongly accented English. "That is a no-go," he said, twice. Never mind what the court said. Thomas had broken a basic code of the mountains. The argument went on after the trial. Back home, I couldn't shake the Instagram habit. I looked at Andrea Bergner's page and understood why she had been so angry in court. This burst of publicity was all wrong for her. She was cast as a victim, which was so off-brand. The day after the trial, she was already up in the deep powder west of Innsbruck, looking like a million bucks. Some of her commenters knew about her ex-boyfriend. Under a series of shots of her on a scary ice climb, a follower wrote, "Glad Plamberger didn't kill you as well." Thomas couldn't shake the habit either. I stumbled on a Facebook post from before the trial, when his accounts were supposed to be closed. He had free soloed the Achsbrenner, he announced. That's a steep route. Much of it is usually solid ice on the north face of Grossglockner. It was a brilliant climb, he wrote. Most of the photos were selfies. The pirate king of the Eastern Alps was still out there, killing it with his vulpine grin. The soundtrack was "All Eyes on Me" by Tupac Shakur. Pure ID, unstoppable, a ladies' man, not fazed by courts or prison. Live the life of a thug, until the day I die. Live my life as a boss player, all eyes on me. So that was the music playing in the brain of the mousy defendant. And he was right. He got away with it. 2 weeks after Plamberger's conviction, a young woman named Hannah posted a photo of herself on the summit of Grossglockner in the morning sunshine. She wore stiff green touring boots and crampons with spikes like black daggers. Thomas applauded her achievement. This was still his mountain, and he liked to let women know it. In the annals of technology, are humanoid robots ready to be deployed? By Stephen Witt. On a recent sunny day in Silicon Valley, I visited the industrial headquarters of 1X Technologies. Security was tight, so I had to put a sticker over my cell phone's camera and talk my way out of signing an NDA before I was brought into an enormous space to meet Neo, the company's home robot. Neo stands 5'6" and has no facial features except for 2 black cameras in place of eyes. The robot is humanoid. Its design is inspired by the human form, and its proportions are a blend of those of the median American male and those of the median American female. But Neo has no skin. Instead, it wears a beige nylon turtleneck bodysuit, gloves, and padded shoes over a see-through carapace. Under that is a skeleton made up of more than 100 whizzing motors and cord-like artificial tendons that control Neo's limbs. Neo's cozy, minimalist aesthetic
allows it to blend into the background.

0: If it served me an espresso at a cafe, I'm not certain I would look up from my phone. The robot weighs just 66 pounds, and I was able to pick it up in a bridal carry. It communicates through a speaker in its chest using several different voices. The default one is a calm but authoritative masculine register, an AI-modulated mixture of several voice actors. Neo can talk, listen, and respond to commands. In its skull is a squarish motherboard, roughly the size of a slice of bread and studded with white capacitors that look like teeth. This is Neo's brain. Using AI, it tries to translate your words into physical actions. If you ask Neo to pick up a cup from the table, Neo will attempt to pick up the cup. If you ask Neo to put milk in the refrigerator, Neo will attempt to put the milk in the refrigerator. But Neo doesn't always succeed at these tasks, and no one really knows what it can or cannot do. The robot is the creation of Bernd Bornich, the CEO of 1X Technologies. Bornich, a 42-year-old Norwegian, has been obsessed with robots since he was a child. His firm used to be called Halodi, and it sold wheeled security robots from offices south of Oslo. But in 2022, Bornich relocated to Silicon Valley, changed the company's name, grew out his hair, and started wearing designer streetwear. Neo was announced shortly afterward. Bornich believes in the supremacy of the human form. "We are incredibly well designed," he said. "I would argue this is kind of like why we won evolution. The environment in which humanoids will operate is already built with able-bodied humans in mind. To open a door handle, you need a hand. To climb a flight of stairs, you need feet." Many roboticists are now working on humanoids, but Bornich takes biomimicry further than his peers. Neo uses tendons where other humanoids use motors, and Neo's motherboard is in its head, while most humanoids have it stored in the chest. Bernich says humanoids have the potential to do almost anything. Mention Neo or Bornich to other roboticists, and you will be met with a slight pause. Bornich's technical foundation is solid, but many people feel that he's getting ahead of himself. Compared with the AI that generated language and images, the physical AI that runs a robot remains underdeveloped. The world still doesn't have a ChatGPT equivalent for a robot. Deepu Tala, who oversees robotics at the microchip designer NVIDIA, told me, "I think home comes later," Carolina Parada, the head of robotics at Google DeepMind, said. "I don't think it's a lack of interest or even capability. Rather," she explained, "it was a question of safety." Jeff Cardenas, the CEO of the industrial humanoid manufacturer Aptronic, told me, "Around small pets, around small children, there's still work to be done." Bernich agrees that Neo should not be used around small children. Still, he is keen to test consumers' tolerance for what he calls robotics slop, tasks that are clumsily executed. For example, in a demonstration for the Wall Street Journal in October, Neo took longer than a minute to retrieve a bottle of water. Although Neo has a list price of $20,000, more than 10,000 customers have already placed a deposit for one. The customers are who you'd expect: wealthy early adopters from the Bay Area, Los Angeles, and New York City. Will Depew, a former OpenAI employee, lives in San Francisco with a tech enthusiast roommates. "I think our home has 3 orders on humanoid robots," he told me. "This is kind of like the new iPhone." Sometime later this year, workers at iX's factory near Oakland will pack a Neo into a container that looks like an oversized AirPods case, load it into the back of a truck, and deliver it to Depew's residence. Neo will probably not be a perfectly polished product, but at least it's like an early version of what's to come, Depew said. At One Axis headquarters, my guide was Dar Sleeper, the head of product and design and Bornich's informal second-in-command. Sleeper, who is 27, has already had a memorable career. After college, he joined the fashion brand Yeezy, then moved on to industrial design at Tesla. In other words, his first boss was Kanye West, and his second was Elon Musk. Bornich reminded me of Musk, Sleeper told me, if you graft in some human empathy. In 2024, Bornich asked Sleeper to design a robot that didn't scare children. Sleeper's first attempt failed. Basically, anyone under the age of 100 was scared of it, he said. It had an eerily smooth black face. His next iteration was better, but it still frightened children under the age of 12. He added and removed facial features, experimented with skin textures, and went through hundreds of configurations of eye sockets. He settled, finally, on stripping as many features from Neo as he could, then covering it with soft textiles. Even children under 5 seemed to like it, Sleeper said. Babies are still scared, though. Sleeper led me through a labyrinthine industrial space at the headquarters. About 800 people work there in roles involving assembly, testing, and research and development. We passed lathes, metal mills, and racks of 3D printers, all in continuous operation. We passed a safety testing zone, where technicians in goggles instructed robotic hands to karate chop ripe cantaloupes. We passed Neo's staging environments, which included a bedroom, a bathroom, a kitchen, and a dojo with tatami mats on the floor. We stopped at a motion capture studio where, off to one side, 24 decommissioned models knelt together as if in prayer. This is where Sleeper had taught Neo how to walk. He told me that he had used his own body as a reference for Neo's gait. Sleeper stands well over 6 feet tall, with Vitruvian proportions. Referring to his engineering co-workers, Sleeper said, "A lot of these guys walk like this," then pantomimed a hunched scurry, his hands clutching imaginary backpack straps. "But I was an athlete in college," he continued. "I actually had an anatomically perfect run." Sleeper puts the bro in tech bro. He played lacrosse at the University of Michigan, and despite the controversies surrounding Kanye West, describes himself as one of the best creative geniuses of all time. Describes him as one of the best creative geniuses of all time. At one point, we were discussing a portable battery pack that Sleeper was designing for Neo. "It's actually a non-trivial problem," he told me. I asked him if he had ever used the word non-trivial before moving to Silicon Valley. "Probably not," he said and laughed. "I didn't say a lot of shit before I showed up here." Sleeper has built a world around Neo. He oversees an in-house workshop, Woodshop, which he used to design sets, props, and furniture, all to mimic the environments that Neo will have to navigate. His plans for the 1X campus involve both a television studio and a forest. On the day of my tour, Sleeper wore a striking beige sweater, which he designed himself in the style of Neo's bodysuit. "I've been reporting on Silicon Valley for some time, which is another way of saying that I have been served a lifetime supply of bullshit. Before my visit to 1X, I had been ready to call bullshit on Neo too. The company had posted some splashy video on social media a few months earlier, then gone dark. And I suspected that Neo was just more overpromoted vaporware. In fact, I was ready to call bullshit on the whole robotics industry. At the Las Vegas Consumer Electronics Show this January, there were numerous robots on display from many manufacturers. They all seemed clunky and loud. They clanked when they walked. Sure, one robot landed a backflip, but then a piece of it broke off and flew toward the crowd. Nothing there seemed ready for consumer use. But Neo was different. Neo was elegant. Neo was soft. Above all, Neo was quiet. With its padded feet and innovative tendons, it hummed along at 22 decibels, about the same volume as leaves rustling in a breeze. I felt deep and horrible emotion triggered inside me, one familiar to any American, consumer lust. I wanted Neo in my house. I wanted it instantly, badly, immediately. Sleeper took me to a demonstration kitchen where Neo effortlessly slotted dishes into a wire rack. I was impressed by the robot's dexterity and fluidity of motion. Then I noticed a teleoperator standing to the side wearing a VR headset, holding controllers and dictating Neo's every move. The robot I was seeing was a marionette. 1X declined to show me a demonstration of the AI that will power Neo. Sleeper told me that previous versions of Neo had tended to fall over. 1X said this problem had been resolved, but when I asked Sleeper if the latest model always remained upright, he said, "To say it doesn't fall is like a total stretch." Still, when I asked if he believed 1X would meet its deadline for home delivery in 2026, he answered with no hesitation, "It's a promise we've made to the world and is a promise we're going to keep." Neo is one of the dozen humanoid robots scheduled to hit the market in the next 12 months. Its rivals include Figure's O3 Humanoid, Boston Dynamics' Atlas, and Aptronic's Apollo. In January, Musk announced that he was converting a portion of Tesla automotive plant in Fremont, California, into a robot production factory, and hoped eventually to make 1 million Optimus robots there annually. His ultimate objective is to have robots working on the production line, making more robots, which he called an infinite money glitch. In China, efforts are equally ambitious. Unitree, based in Hangzhou, shipped more than 5,000 of its G1 humanoids last year, making the company one of the world's leading suppliers. The G1 stands about 4.5 feet tall and has a hole in its head where a face would go. Its motors are loud, it clomps when it walks. It basically has no charm at all. Starting at around $14,000, it is also one of the more affordable advanced robots on the market. And because it can run open source software, it has become a favorite of academic robot researchers. The G1 has also gained popularity with home robotics enthusiasts. During the recent NBA Finals, a G1 in a Knicks jersey attended watch parties outside Madison Square Garden. I first encountered the G1 at the robotics lab of Aaron Ames, a professor of mechanical engineering at Caltech. Wearing a VR headset and holding controllers, I moved the robot back and forth a bit, then had it do some light calisthenics. It seemed shaky, almost drunk. I tried to make it clap its hands, but the G1 resisted. "Try it vertically," a graduate student at the lab suggested. I did, and the robot pantomimed a delicate golf clap without ever quite touching its hands together. Later, in his office, Ames spoke for more than 10 minutes at a cadence of roughly 200 words per minute, delivering a comprehensive takedown of 1X's efforts. Ames believes that no matter how sophisticated the engineering is, reliable AI for the autonomous robot is years away. "I don't know how 1X is actually going to get away with it," Ames said. "I would worry about the legal ramifications when one of those robots falls on a person." Many industrial roboticists I spoke with were suspicious of the humanoid push. They told me that there are no standardized benchmarks for progress and that videos of remarkable feats were often culled from hundreds of takes. In March, I talked with Modar Alui, a venture capitalist who invests in humanoid startups. He enthused about Iron, a robot from the Chinese manufacturer XPeng, whose catwalk-inspired strut is so realistic that exhibitors have removed panels from its body to prove that it's not a human in a robot suit. Because of XPeng's work, I tell people not to work on locomotion anymore, Aloui said. Locomotion is solved. The day after I spoke to Aloui, an Iron robot at a public demonstration at a mall in Shenzhen suddenly seized and fell over. It looked like it was having a stroke. The robot, which weighs more than 150 pounds, could not recover, and three human handlers had to drag it away. To celebrate Lunar New Year this February, Unitree staged a display of dozens of G1s doing a choreographed kung fu routine. The performance was real, but misleading. The robots were executing a pre-programmed script, most likely derived from true wushu masters in motion capture suits. And robotic martial artists can be dangerous to bystanders, as was recently demonstrated at a Chinese amusement park, where a G1 wearing a clown wig kicked a small child in the stomach. Outside of program scripts, robots struggle to perform autonomous actions in uncontrolled environments. The same robot that can land a backflip might not be able to walk up a flight of stairs, Parada from Google told me. Accidents are not the only concern. Neo might be able to avoid a malicious command. Imagine a young child asking Neo to bash its robotic head against the dining room table. Guardrails installed in the AI would almost certainly prevent the robot from following the command, at least initially. But research shows that such guardrails can be circumvented. If the child were persistent enough in the way that small children tend to be, and creative enough in the way that small children tend to be, he or she might succeed in getting the robot to comply. Robots can also be hacked. Last year, the security researchers Andres Macris and Kevin Finisterre found a vulnerability in Bluetooth that would enable them to take control of a fleet of Unitree G1s, infecting one after another, and creating a robot botnet that spreads without user intervention, they wrote. Humanoid robots need cameras and microphones to make their way through the world, which creates privacy concerns. Plus, their actions are unpredictable. Babysitting these robots demands an entire operation team. Jim Fan, a research scientist at NVIDIA, wrote at the end of last year, "Mistakes are irreversible and unforgiving." Still, Parada conceded, putting robots in the home is the ultimate dream. Growing up in Venezuela, she fantasized about having a robot do her chores. Several roboticists I spoke with seemed a little disappointed by the current state of the field, compared with the expectations they'd had as children. Nothing inanimate one day just started moving. Nothing ever magically came to life. Sleeper recalled moments as a child when he said he looked at stuffed animals and got bummed out about how fucking lame they were. Technology, he told me, sometimes makes him sad. It's all just going into a screen instead of into the world. After I left 1X's offices, I took my first ride with the autonomous ride-sharing service, Waymo. The Waymo was clean and quiet and avoided a congested highway by navigating through side streets and frontage roads. But after delivering me to my destination, the car turned in a crowded In-N-Out Burger drive-through lane, which can take more than an hour to pass through. I laughed out loud, preparing to report on yet another epic AI fail, until the car executed a crisp three-point turn, escaped the line, and drove off. I later learned that in uncertain situations like this, a Waymo will sometimes request assistance from a human operator. Professional teleoperation pilots working from the Philippines oversee galleries of vehicle camera feeds, alert for construction zones and lines of hungry Californians. Such pilots are also at work in other industries. In Japan, 7-Eleven do autonomous stocking using robot arms, which can be controlled from afar by workers wearing VR headsets. Human pilots also provide training data for AI, and Waymo has used at least 500,000 hours of real-world data to fuel its autonomous driving model. A car merely has to avoid hitting things. A robot has to manipulate them without breaking them. 1X previously emphasized teleoperation in its marketing, but this generated pushback from potential customers. Now the company emphasizes AI, but it hasn't abandoned teleoperation. Part of 1X's gamble is that its customers will come to terms with the fact that human might be peering into their home through Neo's eye camera. Depew, the early adopter in San Francisco, told me that he would feel safer with a stranger teleoperating his robot than with a stranger cleaning his home. Teleoperators will sit next to the AI team in 1X's campus in Silicon Valley, and when the lighted rings on Neo's earpieces change color, customers will know that it is being remotely operated. If you want a robot to bartend your party, we'll get one of our operators, Bornich said. It's also useful data for us. Data is to the AI revolution what coal was to the industrial one. AI communicates in discrete units of data called tokens. In language processing, a token might represent a few letters. In robotics, a token might represent a trajectory associated with a finger joint. But language models have the text of the entire open internet to learn from, not to mention the uncompensated, copyrighted work of human authors, lifted from the dark web. There exists no equivalent repository, legal or otherwise, of motion trajectories for joints. One approach to this problem is to radically increase motion capture efforts. The German robot developer Nora has put more than 1,000 industrial workers in motion capture suits and is using these data to train humanoids. Everyone is scared of a shitstorm because it's like, oh, they're replacing your work, David Rieger, Nora's CEO, told me. It's not. We're getting, like, a lot of data. This didn't seem to address the job loss question, so I pressed Rieger on what would happen to the labor market if his efforts succeeded. He straightened his posture and insisted that in the next few years, the U.S. would need these robots. You will have a decrease of working labor, and then you will feel it, he said. Right now, you still don't feel it, but in Europe, we feel it a lot. We think everyone disappeared somehow. Even if the entire population of Earth donned motion capture suits, it would take decades to generate the amount of data that was used to train ChatGPT. Another approach is to train robots using videos from head-mounted cameras, which have been posted on YouTube. With a little engineering magic, these egocentric videos can be turned into joint trajectory data sets. More advanced video models might be able to extrapolate data from third-party views of real-world experiences, such as sports games and cooking shows. Some robotics companies don't build hardware at all. Instead, they're focused on helping existing robots navigate the physical world. About 2.5 miles north of 1X's headquarters, I visited the startup Skilled AI. The two firms could not be more different. 1X's robots are exquisite objects of high design. Skilled's lobby looked like an emergency room, with deactivated Unitree robots hanging from cranes and lying on tables. One was on a gurney, another sat in a wheelchair. There I met with Skilled's co-founder, Deepak Pathak, and Abhinav Gupta, both professors at Carnegie Mellon University. If Sleeper and Bornage are confident marketers, Parthak and Gupta represent a different Silicon Valley archetype. The entrepreneur whose technological convictions lead him to ignore the pressure of public opinion. This was not the type of company that was going to plant a forest on campus. Skild is attempting to build a general-purpose physical AI, a single brain that can be slotted into any body. This brain should be able to control not just a humanoid, but also a set of detached arms, a robot animal, or a wheeled cart. Parthak and Gupta have to stress test these robots, so they spend a lot of time kicking them, punching them, and generally harassing them. At one point, they showed me a video of a man using a chainsaw to cut off the legs of a robotic dog. Within seconds, the dog began walking on the stumps. I did not initially understand why Skild was treating its robots this way, nor did I understand why the chainsaw video was scored to hair metal. Parthak explained that the ability to compensate for injury is one of the most important aspects of generalized physical intelligence. In Skild's workshop were dozens of partially assembled robots from a variety of manufacturers. One was wandering around without a head. Midway through the tour, we stopped in front of a robotic dog. One of its eyes was disabled, and its wiring was exposed. An employee was kicking it repeatedly. I was invited to join in. "Kick it like how you would kick a human," Parthak said. "I wouldn't kick a human," I said. "Don't overthink it," Parthak said. After a moment's hesitation, I planted my heel on the robot dog's body and shoved it with force. The dog barrel rolled across the showroom floor, but was upright within a half a second of coming to a stop. Later in the conference room, Parthak and Gupta explained that their seemingly cavalier attitude toward robot welfare was actually motivated by concern for human safety. Better that a human kick a robot 1,000 times than that a robot kick a human once. Right now, they don't think that humanoids are safe enough to use in residential settings. In fact, Parthak refuses to have one in his house. "People are using appearance as a way to misguide the public," Parthak said. "But if you make a robot human-like, you expect it to have human-like capabilities. But technology is far behind that." Skild is one of the best-funded robotic startups, but much of its capital is spent on buying computing power from data centers. This is another way of saying that most of its money eventually goes to NVIDIA. NVIDIA, which has a $5 trillion market capitalization, is the most valuable company in the world. In fact, adjusting for inflation, NVIDIA may be the most valuable company in human history. Its rival for the title is the Dutch East India Company. Jensen Huang, NVIDIA's CEO, has cosmic ambitions. "Wherever the universe has structure, we can turn that into AI," he recently said. NVIDIA moved into robotics in 2014. Around that time, Huang recalls, he watched a neural network teach a robotic arm to shoot a hockey puck. He immediately calculated a rough estimate of the eventual size of the robotics AI market. Soon, NVIDIA was touting virtual reality simulators to train robots, and microchips to deploy in robot brains. The simulators allow developers to experiment with surface friction, mimic faulty joints, and even alter gravity. These early initiatives struggled at first, but NVIDIA was able to establish what a former employee called vendor lock, making robotic manufacturers dependent on it. "Every single robot I encountered while reporting this article ran on an NVIDIA microchip, and every single one had trained in an NVIDIA digital gym." NVIDIA has also invested in many startups, including Figure, Nora, and Skild. This has produced accusations of circular deal-making from skeptical investors, since NVIDIA is providing funds to its own customers, who then use the money to purchase its hardware. Michael Burry, the investor made famous in The Big Short for betting against the housing market in the late 2000s, today warns of suspicious revenue at many AI companies, including NVIDIA. Huang has called such claims ridiculous and defended the investments, saying that they are necessary to expand NVIDIA's ecosystem. NVIDIA's robotic microchips are different from the ones they sell for AI training. They are edge chips, meaning that they do their processing in the robot instead of in a remote data center. The human brain uses about 20% of the energy that the body generates. An NVIDIA chip can drain as much as 60% of a robot's electricity supply. It's not the motors that take up most of the battery, Cardenas, the CEO of Aptronik, said. It's actually the compute. But if a robot needs more brain power, it can draw it from a local server via Wi-Fi. Robots AI, like most computer software, is regularly upgraded via the internet. Robots get smarter every week. Most importantly, they have a hive mind. Whatever one robot learns, the others all learn at the same time, Bornich said. This means that the wider the release of humanoids, the more skilled they become. If 1,000 humanoid robots are sent to fold towels, they'll learn from one another's mistakes and will adapt far faster than a single robot would. This network effect may account for 1X's eagerness to get robots in the home. There's definitely a data flywheel there, Bornich said. Robot is one of the small number of words that have entered the English language via Czech. Polka and howitzer are others. The term was first used in Karel Čapek's play Rossum's Universal Robots from 1920. In the play, an industrial robotics conglomerate has transformed the world economy. Robots do most of the work, and they are also deployed as soldiers. At the same time, the human birth rate declines to zero. Eventually, the robots take over and kill almost everyone on Earth. Any extended discussion of robots I have found will eventually reference the apocalypse, even in more positive treatments, such as Isaac Asimov's I, Robot, the androids end up taking over. When I broached the subject of the robot revolution with Bornich, I sensed a certain fatigue. Look, they won't seek revenge on us, he said. We can wipe their minds. Perhaps the fearful visions of Čapek, not to mention those of James Cameron and his Terminator movies, have tainted the West's cultural perception of robots. David Rieger, Neuro's CEO, told me that American journalists ask him anxious questions about robots, but South Korean journalists just seem impatient. They're tired of waiting, he said. They ask, when is it coming? Rieger's observation is supported by data. A Stanford University analysis of opinion polls across 36 countries found that respondents in China, South Korea, Thailand, and Indonesia were the most excited about consumer applications of AI. Respondents in the U.S. and Canada were the least. Most of the roboticists I spoke with seemed more excited by the industrial application of humanoid robots than by the prospect of their doing domestic chores. You'll see them in McDonald's first. Rev Labaridian, who runs AI simulations at NVIDIA, said, Aptronik's Apollo humanoid, porcelain white with knobby limbs and thick, sturdy legs, has been used in production at European automotive factories owned by Mercedes-Benz. For now, the robot is limited to activities such as picking out parts and loading conveyors. It seems to be fairly strong to complete this. It needs to be fairly strong to complete this task, which means that a malfunction might hurt someone. For this reason, the robots are fenced off from the rest of the workers. Humanoids make up only a tiny fraction of the 5 million or so robots currently deployed in factories worldwide. Mike Haley, a senior researcher at Autodesk, a maker of industrial design software, has spent much of his career programming these specialized non-humanoid factory bots. He told me that he has never seen a humanoid do anything useful in an industrial setting. Simpler robotic solutions, like detached arms for spraying paint or autonomous forklifts for moving pallets, are more efficient, cost less, have fewer moving parts, and require less maintenance. I truly believe that we have had a moment a few years down the road from now where we look back at this humanoid thing and go, boy, that was bloody stupid, Haley said. Commercial service robots are already commonplace in China, but these are cheap, special-purpose devices that deliver food or fold laundry. Expensive humanoids may not be needed for these tasks. At Skilled, PathX solution is to isolate a robot's parts to fit the task at hand. Let's say you're putting a robot in a factory like this, and you're assembling something. Should you really spend energy on the legs? He asked. I can separate the torso and put it on the table, then use the legs to carry something else. It seems that 1X is taking the Apple approach, designing beautiful products from scratch and controlling the entire manufacturing process. Skilled's taking the Android approach, writing cross-platform software and running it on hardware made by other companies. Aptronic, Unitree, Tesla, and others. Maybe they will be like Nokia or BlackBerry, or maybe one of them will win. About 7 or 8 million years ago, a branch of primates broke off and started developing superior brains, dexterous hands, and the capacity for language. That branch diversified into Australopithecus and Ardipithecus and Homo erectus. Eventually, Homo sapiens emerged and took over. Surveying the diversity of humanoid forms in this early stage of robotics, I could see something similar occurring. The essential form, two legs, two arms, a torso, and a head, was consistent, but there were many variations. Apollo uses a classic sci-fi design with digital readouts on its mouth and chest. Boston Dynamics' Atlas has a toy-like carapace and a glowing hollow circle for a head. Tesla's Optimus, Nora's 4NE1, and Figure's 3 have all converged on similarly anonymous and ever so slightly sinister designs, white bodies with smooth black faceplates. One of these is likely the evolutionary ancestor of all that is to come. At 1X, I saw rows of hands and forearms, denuded of housing and grasping towards the ceiling. Technicians seated along an assembly line were fastening artificial tendons to the fingers to link them with actuators in the wrist. Others attached electrical wire to sensors on the fingertips. The wire would eventually be routed to the robot's brain. Nearby, a finger was being tested for durability. It pointed, crawled back, then repeated the movements. A counter on the monitor noted that this action had been performed 2,860,631 times. But here again, the mechanical engineering was far ahead of the AI. This point was confirmed during a demonstration at Skilled, where I watched a Unitree robot carefully grab a white ceramic coffee cup from a table and set it upright in a bin. I moved the coffee cup back to the tabletop, and the robotics eye-like camera seemed to follow. Then I turned the cup on its side. The robot seemed perplexed. It moved its hand about 6 inches from the cup and began to grab uselessly in the air. With a disapproving look, a technician set the cup upright, and the robot immediately returned it to the container. I took a blue plastic bowl from the bin and placed it upside down. The robot identified the object, but couldn't get a grip on it. As its hand pushed the bowl around fruitlessly, I gave a little smirk of human superiority. But then the robot stopped, and I swear to this, it started to think. After about 10 seconds, it perceived that the overturned bowl had a raised circular foot. Pinching the foot of the bowl, the robot picked it up and placed it in the bin. "See," the technician said. "It figured it out." In On the Streets, Herding the Froyo Sheep, by David Camp. It was 5:55 p.m. on a Thursday, nearly time for supper, an hour when no one has any business getting themselves a sweet treat. Yet 50-odd people were standing online along an aesthetically grim stretch of 7th Avenue, waiting to purchase cups of frozen yogurt from the new West Village location of Mica, a Madrid-based dessert chain. One witness, a young man in a white T-shirt and athletic shorts with 3 days stubble, wasn't having it. Walking alongside the queue, he shook his head in disbelief. "Bah!" he shouted at the idling Froyo pilgrims. "Bah! Bah!" The young man was Ezra. He preferred not to reveal his last name. A 27-year-old native New Yorker, one of five children raised in South Brooklyn by parents he described affectionately as modern hippies. He is the brains behind the Instagram account at Sheep of New York of NYC, which since its debut in May has attracted more than 7,500 followers. As virality goes, this is not a big number, but the passion that the account has aroused dwarfs its reach. Some commenters on Ezra's post view his feed as a referendum on who is and isn't a real New Yorker. Anyone who waits online for Froyo must be a transplant who needs to move back to Ohio, one person wrote. A at Sheep of NYC clip of a long line outside Cafe Paradiso on Elizabeth Street, home of the social media vaunted salted brown butter and oat latte, has engendered such comments as, "This is a microcosm of everything wrong in current culture," and in Spanish we say, "Pendejos." Ezra himself prefers a more minimalist approach to offering commentary on the latte line, or any line. In the clip, he is heard saying, "Bah, bah, bah, bah, look at all these sheep. I'm just a shepherd trying to herd the flock for coffee." Long line madness is not new in New York. If your memory goes back as far as 2013, the era of the cronut bubble, you will recall the hour-long waits in Soho outside Dominique Ansel Bakery. But this spring's fresh bloom of lines has broken locals' brains. The village is home to not only Mica, but a new outpost of the Froyo destination Mimi's on University Place. After an arduously long winter, these narrow, modest-side shops have been, with a suddenness and intensity that only TikTok and Instagram can foment, thronged. Most of the long line waiters are young. Many of them post trophy pics of their quarry. Mica offers a particularly photogenic swirl of vanilla yogurt topped with green pistachio sauce and toasty, crumbled baklava. It's this aspect of the line phenomenon, that the behavior is driven by algorithms and the influencer economy, that gets under Ezra's skin. He pronounced himself more baffled than angered. "It started as a joke," he said. "It blew my mind seeing all these lines everywhere in New York. So I was like, I'll just go around taking little videos, calling people sheep and buying at them." Ezra stays inconspicuous by filming the lines with a pair of Ray-Ban Meta sunglasses, which sync with his iPhone. A strapping, handsome guy who works in real estate development, he is hardly the picture of a social media gorilla. He realizes that at Sheep of NYC has found its audience via the same algorithmic alchemy that drives the Froyo fervor. One post filmed by a friend of an absurdly long line of people waiting to enter the Soho clothing store, New York or nowhere, has been viewed nearly a million times. It helps that the friend is better at buying than Ezra is, emitting a convincing ovine bleat worthy of a flock in County Clare. Ezra now receives 5 to 10 guest submissions a week. He hasn't posted many of them, usually because they're poorly shot, have no audio, or are too mean. He has also received overtures from clothing companies looking to collaborate with @sheepofnyc on t-shirts. One mock-up came with MTA-style lettering that reads, Sheep Central Station. Another bears an image of a sheep, Statue of Liberty, holding a selfie stick instead of a torch. I don't care about monetizing this, Ezra said, sitting on a bench where some Mica customers were eating their froyo. He also doesn't want to come off as a scold. A lot of it is tourists, and I feel bad. The city is amazing, every part of it. I guess the message is, stop waiting online. Go walk the West Side Highway. Instead of wasting time on the line for Lando Street Pizza on Christopher Street, he suggests, hop on a subway into the real Brooklyn and try the best pizza ever at DeFara. There's usually a queue there, too, but the DeFara line is the hard-won result of decades of pizza excellence. The shepherd of @sheepofnyc may be young, but he is wise enough to get that online life, like online life, is not really living. Well, that's all the time we have today. I thank you very much for listening to The New Yorker on the Talking Information Center. Thank you again.
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16: Welcome. This is a reading of The Economist, and I'm your reader, Mary Kiefer, with the audio reading service at the Allen County Public Library in Fort Wayne, Indiana. Today, I will be reading from the June 27th through July 3rd, copyright 2026 of The Economist Newspaper Limited. First, I will read a description of the cover. Set against a subtle light silver gradient, this week's cover of The Economist is an oil painting centered on the disembodied skull of a chrome-colored humanoid robot The skull is impaled crookedly on a metal stake from its chin through the top of its cranium. Its eyes are a fading red-orange. The left eye is leaking black oil. At the bottom of the skull, where the neck would be, various severed black wires and coils dangle around the stake. Above, to the left of the skull, the title reads, Bots Meets Voters. Below and to the right, the subtitle reads, How to Deal with the AI Backlash. Advances in artificial intelligence have long terrified techies. Lately, voters are feeling the angst, too. AI is unpopular in the West and climbing up the political agenda. The fiercest fights so far have been in America, where protests against data centers have scuppered nearly $100 billion worth of projects. Warring AI mega donors have just dumped tens of millions into a Manhattan congressional race, and around 40% of voters tell pollsters that they want AI banned from most industries. But spats are breaking out elsewhere. After chip-making profits soared recently, workers at Samsung in South Korea threatened a strike to secure special payouts. The backlash is only just getting started because the technology is only just getting started, too. Britain's flimsy prime minister in waiting, Andy Burnham, has barely said a word about AI. Even Americans still rank it 29th out of 39 election issues. That is bound to change, and battles over data centers offer a hint of the struggles to come. The buildings summon a vitriol well beyond conventional NIMBYism. More Americans say they would be happy with a nuclear reactor next door than a data center. Even plans to build one in the Utah desert have met with passionate opposition. Data centers can be ugly, it is true, but the opposition reflects the technology's reputation. AI bosses spent years warning of a looming job apocalypse and the danger that an AI-engineered supervirus will make humans extinct. Opponents of data centers variously believe they are shielding the environment, protecting jobs, and saving the species, and they are not entirely wrong. Yet this backlash is itself dangerous. AI promises to change the world for the better, much as electricity or the steam engine did. Not long ago, the era-defining problem for the rich world was stagnant economic growth and the populism it unleashed. Now it has a technology that could power a surge in productivity and incomes, help find cures for untreatable diseases, and improve everything from education to green tech. All this could be lost if countries starve the technology of computing power or regulate it into uselessness. Look at Moderna vaccine's research, which has been held back after a backlash during the COVID-19 pandemic. Scenarios in which some countries give in to popular rage, but others forge ahead, are also worrying. If America succumbs, it could cede the global AI frontier and the attendant cyber and military capabilities to authoritarian China. Europe and Canada are more risk-averse than America. If they choked off AI while the rest of the world kept pushing forward, their losses could be unrecoverable. More than two centuries after the Industrial Revolution, few countries have managed to keep up with the first movers. So the stakes are high. Can governments do anything about it? Grand proclamations about the shape of a social contract for a post-AI world are good fodder for blog posts, but offer little help today. Besides, the unknowns are still large enough to make the exercise almost futile. Better to be incremental. While China's economy was growing by 10% a year in the 1980s, faster than all but the most extreme forecasts,

local area will benefit if they get out of the way. WiseLeak data center firms are beginning to offer funding to nearby towns. Gradually, this approach needs to be broadened to society at large, with mechanisms showing people that they have an economic stake in AI's progress and will be helped to adapt to disruption through policies such as wage insurance. Only a shared sense of prosperity can temper the toxic who-wins-who-loses politics that emerged in the era of globalization. Second, regulate hard when interventions are needed. The hair-raising prospect of AI-enabled cyber attacks, or bioterrorism, is still not taken as seriously as it ought to be. Tackling those issues and others is essential in itself, but it would also weaken arguments to ban or bobble AI indiscriminately. Ideally, these efforts would involve international cooperation. Third, measure everything. The common view that AI is already leading to layoffs and raising electricity bills is probably wrong, but without better statistics, it is hard to be sure. Data centers must contend with viral worries over water usage, a confected issue. Modern ones drink up no more than other industries and much less in total than America's golf courses. Facts won't cure misinformation, but their absence worsens it. Britain's AI Security Institute and new AI Economics Institute may offer models for other countries to follow. Fourth, use AI to make the state better. It is not just the private sector that could use AI to lift productivity. Filing taxes should be a breeze. State-run healthcare systems should link up data seamlessly, and schools should experiment with AI-powered learning. AI may also make it easier for citizens to monitor what politicians are up to. People are less likely to oppose a technology if it is behind their grandmother's cancer treatment or helping their child's education, and they are more likely to trust that the state can oversee it if they believe that government works. Voters are right to make a close interest in how AI could change their lives. The future will be messy, odd, and unpredictable. Persuading them that their interests are being served by disruption has become as important as making AI models better. Failure will bring out more pitchforks and destroy vast opportunities for humanity. Don't dumb down. University for all harms poor students the most. Academics have always moaned about their students. Scholarly effort is in decline everywhere as never before, complained Egbert of Liège, an 11th century know-it-all, in an age when not even a tenth of humans could read. Recently, there have been lots of new worries about standards in colleges and universities, especially in America, home to many of the world's best. But this time, as our international section notes, the laxity is not just in lecturers' hands. Maths professors report that they are having to pack freshers off to remedial courses before real learning can start. Some are turning up to university ignorant of things they should have learned early in secondary school. Lecturers in humanities warn that students are struggling to understand texts that a decade ago their counterparts would easily have grasped. Students increasingly ask for reading lists to be cut short. Tests run by the OECD, a club of mostly rich countries, suggest that students in colleges and university are less literate than they were a decade ago. The best are cleverer than ever, but a growing number have basic skills that would embarrass a child half their age. 1 in 7 students at American colleges and universities scores no better in literacy tests than a typical 10-year-old. For numeracy, it is nearly 1 in 5. One explanation at the
is the harm to schooling from the pandemic.

Another is the fact that even before COVID-19, school marks in America and in many other rich countries were already failing. At the same time, many colleges and universities have been lowering the bar for entry. In America, they have largely stopped requiring applicants to sit tests of numerical and verbal reasoning, such as the SAT. Some believe these exercises are unfair to Black and Hispanic students. Others are trying to get enough bums on seats as the total number of 18-year-olds in America starts to fall. The cost of all this are huge. Time and money spent researching, reteaching basic material cannot be used to help WIS kids excel. Ill-prepared students are at risk of dropping out, which can hurt their prospects more than if they had never enrolled. And weak students give colleges and universities yet more reasons to dumb down. After years of grade inflation, it is hard to be confident that administrators will solve a tricky new problem: how to handle rampant cheating with AI. One way to stop the slide would be to prevent standards in schools from falling. Some insist this is impossible without also solving scourges such as child poverty or the baleful allure of screens. In fact, marks in Singapore have been inching up for years and rose even during the pandemic. Schools in England have also been climbing international league tables, thanks in part to reforms that made exams and curriculums more rigorous. Americans are finally recognizing that many of their schools teach literacy using methods that other countries long ago binned as pseudoscience. States that reversed course first, such as Mississippi, have been posting big gains. Another remedy would be for leaders in colleges and universities to restore their commitment to high standards, both in whom they choose to admit and in how students are assessed as they learn. America's best are starting to reintroduce mandatory tests for all applicants. The rest should follow. In May, academics at Harvard agreed to rein in grade inflation by imposing a hard limit on the number of A grades they hand out in each course. These had soared from 24% of all grades rewarded in 2005 to 60% last year. That was once considered a radical proposal. It ought to be more common. And policymakers should widen the ways in which people can keep learning after they leave school. In English-speaking countries in particular, options other than university are too rare. America has fewer apprentices than even Britain, which has hardly any. America's community colleges are supposed to act as stepping stones for high school graduates who need more help. But the share of youngsters who go to them is declining, even as the share heading to demanding four-year universities is going up. Education should provide everyone with an opportunity. It must never become a blocker, sprinkling its benefits on a smarmy few while holding the less fortunate in their place. But raising young people up its tiers without granting them the skills they need is not pragmatic or a kindness or a blow for radical equity. It is a cowardice that lets everybody down. Riding the orange wave. The politics of the cocaine belt has turned Trumpy. In little more than a year, seven Latin American countries have held presidential elections, and right-wingers have won them all. Never has the regional pendulum swung so fast. Barring Brazil and Mexico, nearly every sizable Latin country now has a leader who either courts Donald Trump or sounds like him. The latest is Abelardo de la Estrella, who has formally declared president-elect of Colombia on June 24th after a tight race. He calls himself El Tigre and promises to hunt down gangsters in their burrows.
This Trumpian orange wave has risen because voters are sick of gangs and illegal migrants. Centrists and leftists have failed to calm their fears. Populists on the right offer tough-sounding solutions. If Mr. Trump can mass deport migrants, they reason, why can't we? If he can blow up drug boats, why shouldn't we be ruthless? Such messages have proved popular, and leaders who imitate Mr. Trump tend to win his favor, since imitation is flattery. He loves that. In economic matters, warm ties with the White House are clearly helpful. The region relies on trade with the United States. Chums may be spared the stiffest tariffs and sometimes receive direct help. Argentina's painful but necessary economic reforms might have failed had they not been led by a pro-Trump president, Javier Milei. The U.S. Treasury extended him a $20 billion credit line to avert a currency crisis. Military matters also have upside. Since Mr. Trump replaced Venezuela's dictator with his more pliable deputy, American forces have helped their Venezuela counterparts recapture gold mines that had been controlled by criminal gangs. The governments of the Andean countries, which produce and export most of the world's cocaine, Bolivia, Colombia, Ecuador, and Peru, are ideologically closer to the United States than at any time since the 1970s. All are either exploring military cooperation with Uncle Sam or already are cooperating. The idea the gangs can be beaten has taken root. Nayib Bukele, ex-El Salvador's president, has jailed legions of suspects without trial and transformed his country from a murder capital into a place that is as safe as Canada. If he can do it, surely similar tactics will work elsewhere. If the Trumpists are correct and a mix of military force, mega prisons, and pan-American teamwork can win the war on drugs, voters will cheer. But there are reasons to doubt it. El Salvador's success is atypical. Its gangsters relied on extortion, not drug smuggling. Their victims were eager to snitch on them. Once it became clear that a single anonymous phone call was enough to get any suspect locked up indefinitely. The drugs business is not like this. Cocaine buyers want to buy cocaine. If governments succeed in constricting the supply, the price tends to rise, increasing the incentive for new producers to find new smuggling routes. This is why Mr. Trump's campaign of bombing drug boats has had no detectable effect on the availability of drugs in the United States. For some leaders, that may not matter much. By showing enthusiasm for the fight against gangs, they can look strong to voters and stay on Mr. Trump's good side. For others, such as Mr. Bukele, the fight has offered an excuse to suspend civil liberties. Dissidents, knowing they can easily be locked up, tend to shut up or flee. Investors, whom you might think would be attracted to El Salvador's new peaceful streets, are instead repelled by the absence of the new rule of law. Since Mr. Bukele came to power in 2019, his country has attracted less investment relative to the size of its economy than any in Central America. Mr. Bukele's imitators claim they can be equally tough, but voters may find that right-wing populism brings big risks. It is useful to be friends with the giant in the North, but democratic institutions matter more and last longer than any American president. Don't let the orange wave sweep them away. Splitting hairs. As The Economist went to press on June 25th, the Supreme Court was due to deliver decisions with seismic potential.
They involved, among other things, the question of who gets to be an American, the president's power to sack leaders of independent agencies, and whether states may bar transgender athletes from school sports. The court's rulings will not just have legal weight, but a political impact, as candidates exalt or lambast decisions in the run-up to the midterms elections in November. One decision on mail-in ballots has practical implications for administering the elections themselves. 2 days earlier, the court had issued rulings with a subtler effect. One concerned the rights of a Rastafarian to sue prison guards. Another tackled whether members of Falun Gong, a Chinese religious movement, could bring lawsuits in American courts for alleged violations of international law. Those rulings were not blockbusters. They are nonetheless part of an important shift in plaintiffs' ability to hold the powerful to account. The Nazarite vow, rooted in Numbers 6:5, requires that the locks of the hair of one's head grow uncut. For Damon Landor, a Rastafarian, a two-decade commitment had led to dreadlocks that reached his knees. In 2020, wary of grooming policies in Louisiana's prison system, Mr. Lander arrived at the Raymond Laborde Correctional Center clutching a copy of Ware v. Louisiana Department of Corrections, in which an appeals court ruled that a federal law protected Rastafarians' right to keep their locks. But when Mr. Landor showed the decision to prison guards, one threw it in the trash. Two others handcuffed him to a chair and shaved his head. Mr. Landor's lawyers pointed out that the Religious Land Use and Institutionalized Persons Act, passed in 2000, bars states and local governments from imposing a substantial burden on prisoners' religious exercise unless there is a compelling government interest. However, in this case, Landor v. Louisiana Department of Corrections, the argument centered not on whether prison officials had violated RLUIPA, but whether Mr. Landor could seek damages for that violation. The court ruled 6-3 that he could not. Nothing in RLUIPA, wrote Justice Neil Gorsuch, gave prison officials fair notice that they could be personally sued for damages. Justice Ketanji Brown Jackson, writing for the three justices appointed by Democratic presidents, accused the majority of ignoring RLUIPA's purpose. The point of the law, she wrote, is to give prisoners a way to vindicate their religious rights. By denying damages against the officers who seemed to flout the statute, prisoners were left remediless. Prison officials will have little incentive to abide by federal law, she replied, even if it is handed to them on a piece of paper. Steve Vladek, a law professor at Georgetown University, agrees. Landor will shut the door to damages in a large number of cases, he says, making it impossible to sue over past violations, even if prisoners can still seek injunctions to stop ongoing ones. He reckons the decision will, in effect, neuter statutes like RLUIPA when the government lacks the resources or will to enforce them itself. A second 6-3 ruling issued on the 23rd moves to curtail plaintiffs' ability to seek damages, too. In the early 2000s, members of Falun Gong were allegedly tracked, arrested, and tortured by the Chinese Communist Party. They say that Cisco Systems, an American technology company, provided the mass surveillance system that facilitated the repression.
The company has called the allegations inaccurate and entirely without foundations. The plaintiffs sued under the Alien Tort Statute, a law dating to 1789 that gives federal courts jurisdiction over suits by foreigners for violations of international law. Writing for the majority, Justice Amy Coney Barrett noted that cases may frequently involve heinous and inhumane acts, but that the political branches or other institutional actors, not American courts, are better suited to help. Cisco also threw cold water on a separate claim under the Torture Victim Protection Act. In dissent, Justice Sonia Sotomayor accused the court's majority of remaking the law in its preferred image. In both Cisco and Landor, the conservative majority insisted it was merely respecting the scope of laws passed by Congress. To Mr. Vladeck, the rulings fit a broader pattern, since Justice Anthony Kennedy, a moderating force on the court, retired in 2018. The court ruled in 2020 that a Mexican teenager could not sue an American Border Patrol agent who shot him near the border with Mexico. In 2022, an innkeeper unsuccessfully tried to hold an agent accountable for retaliating against him after a scuffle close on the Canadian border. In 2021, the court began making it harder to sue American companies for alleged abuses under the ATS. The rulings on June 23rd advanced the same project, with more momentous decisions to come. Not so fast. Rare temporary beneficiaries of the war. Joe Coelho's family has been farming near Riverdale in California's San Joaquin Valley for four generations. "I'm the fifth of my name, like Game of Thrones," he says. His family ran a dairy for decades, but in 2021 they sold the cows and planted pistachio trees. The crops thrive in the valley's dry heat, and the switch to pistachios has paid off. In May, the nuts fetched $5.30 a pound in America, according to Expana, a market data provider, the highest price in a decade, inflated by the war in Iran. As peace talks between America and Iran continue, the White House is arguing that the war has advanced Americans' interests. By conventional metrics, dismantling Iran's nuclear program, for instance, or lowering prices for American consumers, that argument has flaws. But at least one set of Americans is profiting from the conflict, the 950 or so pistachio farmers of California. Pistachio trees have grown in Iran for millennia, and the country long dominated the market. But during the Iranian hostage crisis in 1979, President Jimmy Carter imposed a trade embargo that prevented the import of 25 million pounds of pistachios, among other things. Later in the 1980s, American farmers accused Iran of dumping cheap nuts to undercut competition. So America slapped the country with a whopping 241% tariff. California's farmers filled the gap, and an industry blossomed. The state's orchards accounted for 60% of global pistachio production in 2025. In recent years, the state's growers have profited from the vitality of Dubai chocolate, a decadent bar with pistachio cream, with prices rising more than 25% from $3.28 in December 2023 to $4.14 a year later. Then came the Iran war. Shipments of in-shell pistachios fell by 31% in the 30 days to May 21st, compared with the same period a year ago. "I don't want anyone to think I am happy with the war, nor is anybody," insists Mr. Coelho.
But the conflict, he says, is killing some of the world's supply, and it opens a hole for us to fill. The question now is how long the boom for pistachio farmers will endure. If peace proves lasting, Iranian exports are expected to resume at close to their prior level. Evidence suggests damage to orchards has not been extensive. Without a structural change to the market, the fortunes of California's pistachio farmers will return to more quotidian concerns. A spring heat wave in California devastated orchards. Mr. Cogello reaches up into one of his trees and grabs a bunch of green nuts. You can see that whole thing is just torched, he says. Pistachio trees have an alternate bearing cycle, with output rising one year and falling the next. So the heat wave coincides with a yield that was expected to be low anyway. America's yields are expected to halve in 2026, according to the International Nut and Dried Fruit Council, a lobby group. In the long term, state limits to groundwater pumping may further restrict California's supplies. That will raise prices, but not necessarily with a net gain for Californian growers who will be selling fewer nuts. Some farmers are already following fields. The war's benefit to America's pistachio farmers has been real. It will probably also be fleeting. This week's obituary is for Alan Greenspan. The master chairman of the Federal Reserve died on June 22nd at the age of 100. The numbers were a guide like the notes on sheet music. They were a guide in the 1930s, growing up in Washington Heights at the northern tip of Manhattan, where Alan Greenspan tracked the statistics of his beloved New York Yankees. They were a guide in the 1990s when, as chairman of the Federal Reserve, he presided over the then longest American boom on record. It was the numbers that led him to economics, the numbers he read in books on finance between sets, playing in a touring jazz band during the Second World War. While the other musicians would sit and smoke a little reefer, he read up on American industry and J.P. Morgan, then picked up his saxophone and played that big band music in Henry Jerome's orchestra. He had taken classes at Juilliard, the conservatory in New York City, and played alongside geniuses like Stan Getz. They played by feel. He trusted the notes on the page as he trusted his numbers. By 1945, he was studying at New York University in the era of John Maynard Keynes, whose analysis of the Depression changed economics. He admired Keynes's analytical wizardry, but had no time for his sweeping vision. He kept to his data. As a consultant, his first job, he impressed clients with his knack for spotting turns in the business cycle, as in 1957, when growing steel inventories led him to intuit that a recession must be looming. He was all right there in the numbers. There was more to life than data, though. He learned that from his friend Ayn Rand, a zealous gut-level believer in individual freedom and the evils of state intervention. As the 1960s drew to a close, it was easy to see in America's slowing growth rates and rising inflation the inevitable side effects of government bloat. He was not a rabid partisan by nature, but as a jazz age conservative in Vietnam-era America, infused with the libertarian spirit of Rand and her circle, he gravitated toward the Republican Party. He had a way with people in high places. In 1975, he began squiring Barbara Walters, and he spent the last four decades of his life with Andrea Mitchell, also a television journalist. He fell in with Richard Nixon, too, who brought him into his team as a campaign advisor. Nixon's partisan rage turned him off, but he served happily under Gerald Ford as chairman of the Council of Economic Advisors, leading the band.
now stepping out from behind the music stand. When Ronald Reagan ran for the presidency in 1980, he joined the campaign team. It was Reagan who chose him for the job that would define his career. As chairman of the Fed, he would become the world's most powerful economic figure, coaxing the massive, complicated machinery of the American economy to perform its best, to play its sweetest. His tenure began on a sour note. He was just 2 months on the job on October 19, 1987, Black Monday, when America's stock markets lost more than 20% of their value in a single day. It was the worst one-day drop in the country's history. In calm response, he jawboned banks into maintaining credit and pushed the administration to call for cuts to the budget deficit, which he reckoned would boost confidence. He was fierce in defending the independence of the Fed when the administration of George H.W. Bush leaned on the central banking system to do more than beat back the recession of the early 1990s. He had none of it. But independence did not mean that the chairman had to mind his own business. In the murky language known as Fed speak, of which he became the most famous and fluent speaker, he would render his judgments on the plans of the president and Congress, never using one syllable when six would do. The American press proved a rapt audience. The maestro's control never seemed more complete than in the 1990s. In 1994, he joined Robert Rubin, Bill Clinton's Secretary of the Treasury, and Larry Summers, a Deputy Secretary, to make up a trio of crisis fighters, managing financial havoc in East Asia and Russia and in American financial markets when long-term capital management, a massive hedge fund, required a Fed-orchestrated bailout. His Fed kept the American economy humming, speeding through the unprecedented boom. If you want a simple model for predicting the unemployment rate in the United States over the next few years, here it is, wrote Paul Krugman in 1997. It will be what Greenspan wants it to be, plus or minus a random error reflecting the fact that he is not quite God. Finally, Mr. Greenspan was playing by feel. He believed new technology was changing the way the economy worked. When Fed members worried that the economy was running too hot, he told them to be cool. The numbers had to be wrong. He let the boom run, counting on a productivity miracle to keep inflation in check. When rocketing stock prices threatened to create disharmony, he warned gently of irrational exuberance while still believing the economy was more resilient than ever. But then somehow it began to get away from him. By the turn of the millennium, he feared that productivity growth and the stock market boom it had brought about was inflationary after all. When stocks crashed and recession struck, the economy did not jump at his utterances as it had before. A jobless recovery gave way to a dangerous-looking housing boom, which his rate rises failed to dent. Even so, he left the Fed to a chorus of plaudits, hailed as the man who could make the American economy sing. He barely had time to publish his memoir before the global financial crisis hit. It shook his faith in deregulation. He defended his Fed. The low interest rates that perked up growth, its light regulatory touch, and the bailouts it had constructed in the years before the crash. He blamed the Obama administration for holding back growth. Sour notes sounded, however. Had he really been such a maestro? Had he been good or merely lucky, and then unlucky? If only the numbers could say, one way or another. The best new novels to read this summer.
These are all my politics. I enjoy music and painting. A good book is an event in my life. The character in The Red and the Black by Stendhal, a French writer, proclaimed these words in 1830, but plenty of people today will recognize the sentiment. If you are weary of politics and seek an escape in art, pick up one of our recommended novels. Perhaps it will even become an event in your life. The Calamity Club by Catherine Stockett. Rollicking work of historical fiction set in Oxford, Mississippi in 1933. Meg endures misery in an orphanage. Bertie comes to town to borrow money from her married sister. Inevitably, the characters cross paths. Soon they find themselves joining forces with other downtrodden women intent on improving their lives. This novel has intricately woven storylines and a vibrant cast. That's The Calamity Club by Catherine Stockett. The Kindness of Strangers by Emma Garman. Set in London in 1953, this accomplished debut revolves around a ragtag assortment of residents in a Victorian boarding house. When a young man shows up and threatens the stability of the household, it becomes clear all the occupants have something to hide. A skillfully constructed mystery full of sly twists, dark wit, and rich period detail. Land by Maggie O'Farrell. In 1865, Tomas, a cartographer, and his son Liam travel to a remote western peninsula in Ireland to map their country for their British masters. After discovering a mysterious mystical site, Tomas vows to carry out an act of honor and resistance. It is a decision that will transform his life and that of his family, a bold, epic novel about the relationship between people and place. Other People's Children by Ben Fassini. Tom has a lot to contend with. He is plagued by memories of his late father. He struggles to bond with his partner's young sons. Adding to his woe is the increasingly strange behavior of his Italian grandmother, Alma. When he delves into her wartime past, he unearths a devastating secret that alters his outlook. This book is elegantly written and astute as it traces family ties and the long shadow of history. That's Other People's Children by Ben Fassini. The Things We Never Say by Elizabeth Strout. Artie Dom is a happily married man and a popular history teacher, but deep down he feels trapped in a state of dismalness and is contemplating suicide. A shocking revelation, however, makes him appreciate all he holds dear. This bittersweet novel about the effect of trauma, anxiety, and loneliness examine how well people really know each other. That's The Things We Never Say by Elizabeth Strout. Transcription by Ben Lerner. In this short, clever novel, an unnamed narrator conducts a magazine interview with his 90-year-old college mentor, but fails to record it. It is the first of several exchanges with different individuals, all of which offer shrewd insights into art and technology, friendship and fatherhood, and the reliability of memory. Transcription by Ben Lerner. Uprising by Tamima Anam. Kusam Khan is tricked and sold into slavery on an island. In this prison, children look on while their mothers engage in sex work to pay off crippling debts to the cruel madame. But Kusam finds a way to unite her fellow prisoners into resisting and revolting, a fierce and unflinching novel inspired by the real women of Banashanta, Bangladesh. That's Uprising by Tamima Anam. And Whistler by Anne Patchett. Daphne hasn't seen her stepfather, Eddie, since they were involved in a near-fatal car accident 44 years ago. A chance meeting in New York allows the pair to reconnect. It also gives Daphne the chance to finally learn the truth
about why Eddie's marriage to her mother fell apart, a tale of secrets and lasting love enriched by sharply drawn characters. Whistler by Anne Patchett. When it's not all fun and games, the film's real villain of Toy Story 5 is unexpected. Cowgirls are an intrepid bunch, intent on figuring out why the neighbor's twin children refuse to play with 8-year-old Bonnie. Jessie, Bonnie's doll, saddles up, crosses the street, and peers in the window. Inside, the twins are clenching their screens and swiping. Outside in the garden, discarded playthings are griping. The age of toy is over, wails a small robot. Pixar has turned the world of junky plastic into gold. Toy Story 1995, the first full-length film made with computer-generated imagery, and the next three films earned more than $4.5 billion at the box office in today's money. Toy Story 5, released on June 19th, could become the highest-grossing film of the year. But unlike many mindless blockbusters, this film is soulful and splendid. That is because it deals amusingly with urgent themes, such as how technology has hijacked childhood. Hoping to help their shy daughter make friends, Bonnie's parents buy Lilypad, a tablet. You then watch Bonnie's mood change with every ping from her group chats. The discarded toys are only the most vocal victims. The biggest loser is Bonnie, who misses out on the thrill of imaginative play and feels even greater social alienization online. Previous Toy Story flicks have also reflected their era's crazes and concerns. The second film came out during the dot-com boom. In it, Woody, a cowboy, has become a collectible, raising questions about whether value stems more from relationships or money. Toy Story 5 reprises and updates the first film's premise, displacement by something new and snazzy. Unexpectedly, the film's biggest villain is not Lilypad, but Bonnie's unwitting parents. Passive and mindlessly gentle, they are tech-addicted themselves, fail to enforce the screen time rules they set for their child, and are too distracted to notice her descent into greater gloom. Young audiences will walk out of the film perceiving old-fashioned toys and screens a little bit differently. Parents will leave wondering whether they are really as blind as the film makes them out to be. We'll close with some business shorts. SpaceX's share price fell back to earth, erasing some of the gains it had chalked up since an initial public offering on June 12th. The stock was listed at $135 at the company's flotation, had climbed to over $200 in subsequent days, and was trading at around $155 during the middle of this week. Some $400 billion was wiped off SpaceX's market value in one day. The second biggest such loss for any company, NVIDIA lost almost $600 billion on January 27, 2025. Meanwhile, SpaceX launched its first bond offering over a range of maturities to institutional investors, which should raise $25 billion. The company will use the proceeds to repay a bridge loan it took out in March when XAI, Elon Musk's AI company, and X, his social media platform, were merged with SpaceX. Other tech stocks fell heavily during the week as concerns about the lofty valuations of AI-related firms and the prospect of higher interest rates once again rattled investors. The share prices of chip makers such as Micron, NVIDIA, and Qualcomm dropped sharply. Alphabet's stock slid by 5% after two senior AI researchers said they were leaving, one to join Anthropic and the other to join OpenAI.
For the past few years, investors have wondered how companies that provide stock pictures, video, and graphics to the media and other creative markets will survive in the world of AI. Getty Images has provided an answer to that conundrum by striking licensing agreement with OpenAI that will make its content available on ChatGPT, providing the chatbot with a trustworthy source of pictures. Getty's share price surged. A law firm that uses AI instead of lawyers won a case in the English courts in what is thought to be a legal first for AI anywhere in the world. Garfield AI, which uses the technology to prepare its cases, helped a human resources freelancer recover money owed to her by a firm, though a human barrister represented her in court. The freelancer spent $525 on AI legal services and was awarded 7,000 lira, while the defending firm paid lawyers for their advice in the case. Tributes were paid to Alan Greenspan, who died at the age of 100. Mr. Greenspan was chairman of the Federal Reserve from 1987 to 2006, the second longest tenure of anyone in the job. Nicknamed the Maestro for his mastery of policy and his loquacious statements, Mr. Greenspan once said, "If I turn out to be particularly clear, you've probably misunderstood what I said." That's all the time we have for today. This has been Mary Kiefer with a reading of The Economist. I hope you've enjoyed today's reading from the audio reading service at the Allen County Public Library in Fort Wayne, Indiana.

0: From the Bureau of Economic Geology, this is EarthDate. A decade ago, there were typically 20 earthquakes a year that were large enough to feel in the central and eastern U.S. But in 2015, there were over 1,000 of them. Why? It's mostly because we're pumping more water into the ground. The boom in U.S. oil and gas production over the last decade has brought many more oil wells, which also produce water. Most is naturally occurring in the formation, and some was injected by operators to allow or improve the recovery of oil and gas. In both cases, the water will likely have picked up salt and other minerals from the rock, making it many times saltier than seawater. Operators may re-inject this water to continue to liberate oil and gas. But more often, there's too much to handle. So it's trucked or piped to disposal wells, where it's pumped down into deep saltwater reservoirs. Adding large volumes of wastewater increases the pressure in these rock formations, which can allow natural faults to slip more easily than they normally would, causing earthquakes. To address these quakes, regulators and the petroleum industry are monitoring disposal wells and shutting down those that could cause damaging seismic activity. And they now think that managing wastewater injection more carefully should help. There's still more work to be done, and university research centers, like the Bureau of Economic Geology, are conducting major studies with the aim of minimizing the risk of earthquakes while maintaining the benefits of domestic energy production. For EarthDate, I'm Scott Tinker.
1: 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You can hear more EarthDate stories at earthdate.org.
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10: In the People's Pharmacy Health Headlines, health insurance companies are struggling with their budgets. The enormous popularity of the GLP-1 drugs such as semaglutide and tirzepatide is a big part of the reason. These weight loss medications, sold under the brand names Wegovy and Zepbound, respectively, are pricey. So the large numbers of people taking them has increased expenses more than expected. According to Stat, some insurers have already spent more in 9 months of 2025 than they did in all of 2024. Perhaps as a consequence, some employers are considering leaving these meds off the formulary. Certain states have also dropped them from their Medicaid programs. Although most states still cover semaglutide for diabetes, North Carolina, California, New Hampshire, and South Carolina are dropping coverage for obesity treatment. In Michigan, Medicaid will cover GLP-1 obesity drugs only for patients who are classified as morbidly obese. Health plans for state workers are also reassessing coverage of these medicines. Some physicians are concerned because people who had lost significant weight are now starting to regain it without their medication. Along with excess weight come additional health risks.
11: Tattooing dates back thousands of years. Historically, body art served a variety of purposes, from religious to healing ceremonies or rites of passage, or as an indicator of group identity. In recent years, social media and celebrity influencers have popularized tattoos for millions. But are they safe? A new study in the Proceedings of the National Academy of Sciences links tattoo ink to inflammation in lymph nodes. The investigator studied the biological reaction to tattoo ink in humans and mice. The dyes that are used accumulate in the lymph nodes and appear to trigger long-term inflammation. The pigments can also be found in the spleen, liver, and kidneys. This study looked at the impact of tattoo dyes on the immune system. The researchers found that following tattooing, the macrophages were less capable of responding to a number of viruses. The COVID-19 vaccine appears to be less effective for tattooed individuals. The authors call for long-term research into the health effects of tattoos, including the risk of cancer.
10: There are new data on the benefits of a shingles vaccination against dementia. Shingles is a painful outbreak on the skin of people who had chickenpox earlier in life, often many decades before. The shingles vaccine reduces the likelihood that older people will experience such an outbreak. Previous studies took advantage of natural experiments in Wales and Australia to determine that the original shingles vaccine, Zostavax, could lower a person's chance of a dementia diagnosis. Further analysis of these data show that this vaccination also slows the progression of cognitive impairment in people already living with dementia. People with dementia who received the shingles vaccine were almost 30% less likely to die from their disease over a 9-year period. People with more advanced dementia appeared to benefit the most.
11: The flu is back, and it could be an especially challenging season. That's because the flu virus mutated this year after manufacturers locked in the formula for the vaccine. Canada has seen a dramatic 61% increase in flu cases in November. Now, states such as Colorado, Michigan, and Massachusetts are reporting increased cases and hospitalizations for influenza-like illnesses. If the U.S. follows in the footsteps of countries in the Southern Hemisphere, such as Australia, New Zealand, and South Africa, we're likely to see an early and severe flu season.
10: Intermittent fasting has long been a popular weight loss strategy. Chinese researchers report it also shifts connections between the gut and the brain. They recruited 25 obese individuals for a 2-month study with every other day fasting. Volunteers also provided stool samples at the beginning and end of the study. This regimen resulted in weight loss and also changes in brain activity seen on fMRI. This was correlated to alterations in the gut microbes. The researchers conclude that intermittent fasting altered the gut microbiome, and that in turn provoked changes in brain regions associated with appetite and addiction. And that's the health news from the People's Pharmacy this week. Welcome to the People's Pharmacy. I'm Terry Graydon.
11: And I'm Joe Graydon. If you ask a cardiologist what causes heart disease, chances are good you'll hear about LDL cholesterol. Likewise, if you ask a neurologist about Alzheimer's disease, you're likely to hear that the culprit is beta-amyloid plaque.
10: But what if these and many chronic diseases result in part from infections? Would that change the practice of medicine?
11: To help us answer such questions, we turn to Dr. Paul Ewald, professor of biology at the University of Louisville. He is a pioneer in evolutionary medicine and infectious disease research. Dr. Ewald is the author of Evolution of Infectious Disease and Plague Time, the New Germ Theory of Disease. Terry was working remotely when we recorded this interview.
10: Welcome back to the People's Pharmacy, Dr. Paul Ewald.
12: It's great to be back, to join you again.
11: Dr. Ewald, I looked back in our calendar, and it shows you joining the People's Pharmacy in April of 1999, show number 263, talking about the evolution of infectious diseases. And then we had you back again in March of 2001, show number 350, Plague Time, The New Germ Theory of Disease, which was your second book. We called that show How Germs Shape Your Destiny. I guess it must be astonishing to you to look back over 25 years and how things have changed. But before you tell us that, please share, what is an evolutionary biologist?
12: Well, an evolutionary biologist is someone who just looks at the biological changes of organisms over time. And you can look at it in terms of how they're adapted to particular environments, or you can do that descriptively, just describing which organisms evolved from what other ones and what characteristics evolved. My focus tends to

0: two decades, the information that's become available has reinforced the idea that pathogens are pretty much important in almost every aspect of our lives. I was working largely on understanding the causes of chronic diseases. And over the last two decades, a lot of information has come out that has very gradually indicated that infections are much more important in chronic diseases than we thought. But the way in which they're important involves interactions between infectious organisms and mutualistic organisms, and also between the genetics of people in the case of human diseases, the genetics of the organisms, and also the non-infectious environmental factors. So all of these three categories come together, the microbes, the non-microbial environments, things like, you know, do we exercise or do we not? What's our diet like? And then the genetics, which determines what kinds of things we're vulnerable to, what kinds of negative things we're vulnerable to, and what kinds of characteristics we have in place to stay healthy.
1: Well, it all sounds rather complicated. If we have to look at genetics and behavior and environment and pathogens, these infectious organisms. And one of the things that Joe and I have noted is that the infectious disease specialists, the doctors who specialize in treating infectious diseases, they know a lot about antiviral drugs and antibiotics, but they don't seem that interested in your idea that some of these infectious agents, these pathogens, might be behind chronic diseases like cardiovascular disease or Alzheimer's disease. How come?
0: Well, I think that physicians are trained to diagnose and treat. And so we can't expect that they're necessarily going to have a focus on this bigger picture of what actually causes disease. They have particular protocols for treating disease once they diagnose them. And, you know, there's some pressure on them to do that. If they deviate from the standard protocols, it could be liable for malpractice. And so I think what basically we have to realize is that physicians are trained to do one thing in a clinical setting, diagnose and treat. And what an evolutionary biologist is interested in doing is trying to understand how all of this fits together. In other words, trying to understand how evolutionary forces shaping humans influence disease, how evolutionary forces shaping microbes influence disease, and how all of that depends on the environments we're in. And often that involves noticing that there are mismatches between our current environments and the environments in which we evolved, and those are the environments in which we generated the adaptations to deal with health and disease.
2: Dr. Ewald, when we spoke to you two decades ago, I don't think we had heard of the term microbiome. I mean, everybody knew that there are bacteria and fungi and such organisms in our digestive tract, but microbiome was not a term that was used very much. Now it seems like everybody's talking about the microbiome, and it's not just of the digestive tract. There's a microbiome of the lungs. There's a microbiome of the skin. There's a microbiome of the brain. And the idea that there are pathogens that are living in our bodies, it seems alien to most people, but we're beginning to gradually recognize, yes, we're living in quote unquote harmony or disharmony with a lot of different bugs. So I'm curious as to how this concept of the microbiome throughout our body is affecting your work in evolutionary biology and the idea that there are a lot of germs, viruses, and bacteria that have set up housekeeping in us and may sometimes cause problems.
0: Well, I think we overlook the microbiome because the members of the microbiome are very small. We don't see them. Okay. So once we recognize that they're there, then our task is to figure out which of these microorganisms are beneficial

0: to us, actually helping us, and which ones are harmful. And this problem has been a little bit clouded by some of the terminology. So once microbiome was recognized as being important, potentially for our health, then people who are studying this tended to use this term commensal for any organism that wasn't overtly negative or positive. But in an evolutionary context and in biological context, a commensal is something that either harms or helps the host. And so basically, if we really could measure the net effect of all these different organisms, we would classify them all as either parasitic or mutualistic, neither unbalanced or net harming us or unbalanced or net helping us. And that seems like sort of an academic distinction, but it's a really important one, because if we're thinking about supplementing our microbiome, then we want to be supplementing it with mutualists. We don't want to supplement it with an organism that is slightly pathogenic, especially because sometimes we supplement the microbiome for people who are in particularly vulnerable situations. And so we've learned sort of the hard way that some of the things that looked like they'd be good to supplement our microbiome with ended up not being so great, but others ended up being fantastic. And so I think that there's a bit of a problem in the way in which this has been addressed. But the basic idea is really good, that we're recognizing that we are not just individuals walking around an environment. We have our own ecology of organisms in and on us. And we need to understand that if we want to be able to improve health and avoid disease.
1: Dr. Ewald, I wonder if you could give us an example of one of those microorganisms that we've discovered is actually unexpectedly helpful. Sometimes a microorganism that we think is just kind of neutral turns out to be maybe just fine as long as the rest of the microbiome is in balance. But if the microbiome gets out of balance, that neutral guy sitting in there can get out of control. And I'm thinking of Clostridioides difficile, I think.
0: Yes. Mm-hmm. Well, that is a really great point, that we need to be thinking about the effects of the organisms in the context of all the other organisms that are there. And sometimes an organism that is going to be helpful in one context will actually be harmful if the microbiota is changed. Clostridium difficile is a very interesting example, because interest started in on this organism about 30 years ago when it was recognized it was causing some problems in hospital settings. And so people found that a lot of individuals are carrying Clostridium difficile without any problem, but they were causing problems in hospital settings. And so they jumped to the conclusion this organism was a commensal or a very mild pathogen, maybe even a mutualist, without enough data. When you look at Clostridium difficile in a general population, it really doesn't cause noticeable harm, but that doesn't mean it doesn't cause some harm.
2: Dr. Ewald, we are going to take a break, but when we come back, what we want to do is find out when it causes problems and how to get rid of it.
1: You are listening to Dr. Paul Ewald. He's an evolutionary biologist and professor of biology at the University of Louisville. Dr. Ewald is the author of Evolution of Infectious Disease and Plague Time, the New Germ Theory of Disease.
2: After the break, we'll learn how C. diff infections can start to overwhelm hospitals.
1: Cardiologists pay a lot of attention to cholesterol levels. Should they also keep an eye out for pathogens in the arteries or even the mouth?
2: We also worry about Alzheimer's disease. Are there germs that might contribute to its development?

0: You're listening to The People's Pharmacy with Joe and Terry Graydon.
1: Welcome back to The People's Pharmacy. I'm Joe Graydon.
0: And I'm Terry Graydon. 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
1: Modern medicine has a tremendous number of specialties and subspecialties. There are not just cardiologists, but interventional cardiologists who perform angioplasty and place stents in coronary arteries.
0: Neuroimmunologists study multiple sclerosis and neuromyelitis. Such subspecialties may focus very narrowly on a small range of symptoms.
1: When specialists are stuck in silos, they may not consider the bigger picture. The idea that infections might trigger a number of hard-to-treat chronic diseases is somewhat foreign to them.
0: We're speaking with Professor Paul Ewald. He is an evolutionary biologist specializing in evolutionary medicine and pollination biology. He is professor of biology at the University of Louisville. Professor Ewald is a pioneer in evolutionary medicine and infectious disease research. His books include Evolution of Infectious Disease and Plague Time, the New Germ Theory of Disease.
1: Dr. Ewald, you were just talking about C. diff infections, and it's my understanding that they can be really hard to get rid of once they take hold.
2: Yes, and the C. difficile infections are very problematic in hospitals. It used to be thought that they were just causing problems because a person's microbiome was upset or a person was vulnerable in one way or another because they're in the hospital. But when you look at the strains that are in hospitals and the strains in the outside community, you find the strains in hospitals are actually more severe. And this was not recognized for a while. Over the last 10 years, it's gradually become recognized. And so what looks like is happening is this Clostridium difficile organism is actually evolving increased virulence in hospitals where it can get from one patient to another, even if the patient's sick. It gets transmitted between patients on the hands of attendants. So it is resistant to antibiotics. Antibiotics are not as effective as we would like them to be, but there are a lot of ways in which we can deal with C. difficile. And one of the best ways is improving hygiene so that you actually don't get attendants transmitting the organism from an infected individual to a susceptible individual. And if you do prevent that kind of transmission, you'll do two things. One, you'll actually protect individuals who become infected, but also you should actually turn down that evolutionary pressure in the hospital environment favoring the harmful strains. And so you'll get a gradual leakage of the milder strains into these hospital environments, and they can protect against the harmful strains through cross-protection immunologically.
1: Dr. Ewald, I'd like to change gears a little bit now and go back to some of the what were really radical ideas that you were expressing 25 years ago. And let's just start with heart disease, because it is the number one killer in America, if not in the world. And if you were to talk to most cardiologists, they would say, well, the number one killer is caused by cholesterol, in particular, bad LDL cholesterol, and statins are the savior. And along comes Dr. Ewald, and he says, yes, but there are some bacteria that might be responsible and possibly even other pathogens. And I think that's a hard sell for most specialists in the field of cardiology. So how is it possible that pathogens could be causing heart disease?
2: Well, pathogens invade our blood system, and they can be transported in cells, macrophages, and they can get into the insides of these blood vessels. And when I talked last time, or not last time, but 20 years ago, and I was talking with you, I was mentioning some pathogens that had been identified in these lesions, these cardiovascular lesions. One of them is chlamydia pneumoniae, and there are pathogens from the oral cavity that cause gingivitis and periodontitis that are found there. And at that point, there were a few studies indicating that there were these associations. People did more studies, and some of the studies didn't agree, and so people sort of lost interest. People tried to treat with antibiotics, and the antibiotics weren't effective in remedying cardiovascular disease, but the microbiologists say, of course they weren't. These microorganisms by that time are living sort of encrusted in all of this decayed tissue, and so the antibiotics aren't going to get to them. So the flash forward 20 years, what is now been recognized is that with many different studies that are done, mostly outside the United States, because the United States sort of stopped funding this work about 20 years ago. Now, if you look at all of those studies together, there's a very robust trend for chlamydia pneumoniae, this respiratory tract pathogen that gets into the vessels of the arteries, the arterial vessels, to be strongly associated with cardiovascular disease. So people that dismiss that, my response is just look at the literature. The literature has changed so much. It's become so developed over the last 20 years that now there should be no argument about whether those organisms are there. The only argument is the extent to which they're actually causing the disease. But there were more data indicating that there's an answer to that question as well. And one of the best batches of data has come out of Taiwan, which has this health system where they're keeping track of everybody's health records. And what people did in Taiwan was to look to see whether people who came in with chlamydia pneumonia, that is pneumonia caused by this organism, if they were treated, were they less likely to come down, in this case, with Alzheimer's disease? Because the argument about chlamydia pneumoniae applies to Alzheimer's disease as well as cardiovascular disease. And so what they found is those individuals that came in with pneumonia caused by chlamydia pneumoniae that were treated did not have an association with Alzheimer's later on, whereas the ones who came in with chlamydia pneumoniae that were not treated did. Okay, so you've got this, what's getting close to an experiment. You couldn't run an experiment on people for ethical reasons, but this is pretty darn close. So you've got the evidence now for cardiovascular disease and also for Alzheimer's really being quite overwhelming that this organism's associated with these diseases. Now, the similar situation has occurred with the oral pathogens, things like Porphyromonas gingivalis, which is also not only causing periodontal disease, but is associated probably causally with Alzheimer's disease and with cardiovascular disease. So going back to the original point about cholesterol and statins, the evidence on cholesterol indicates that, yes, that's contributing as well. But the actual degree to which cholesterol is contributing looks like it's modest, but it's something that's easy to measure. And so I think what happened historically is that people measure what they could measure. They could take a blood test. They can easily measure cholesterol, and they could find that association. And so they sort of hung a lot of their advice on that association. But just because something's easy to identify doesn't mean it's the main player. And so when you look at some of these organisms, you find that they actually do better when people have higher fat and cholesterol in their blood. And they, some of them, like chlamydia pneumoniae, actually increase the amount of cholesterol. So when you find that cholesterol is associated, you have to say, okay, so what's causing the increase in cholesterol? And you have to be open to the idea that it could be a very complicated set of factors, including microorganisms that are there sort of upsetting the system.
0: Well, Dr. Ewald, you did mention Alzheimer's disease with reference to Taiwan, where they do have excellent healthcare records. And I think you suggested that people with chlamydia pneumoniae infections were more prone later to develop Alzheimer's disease. Did I get that right?
2: Yeah.
0: So what I want to ask you about is what we've been hearing from the Alzheimer's disease researchers, not necessarily the ones we've been talking to most, but the most prevalent ones, the most prominent ones, is Alzheimer's disease is caused by buildup of amyloid plaque in the brain. Some of the researchers we've been talking to say, yes, but amyloid plaque is actually a response to infection. What's your take on that?
2: Well, we now know that beta amyloid is a protein that actually is antimicrobial. So if you've got infections in the brain, you're going to have amyloid beta being produced, and that is going to be associated with the degree of threat. So the real problem is thinking about the correlation between the amyloid plaques and the damage to the brain in Alzheimer's, and trying to figure out how much of that is a response to something else, and how much of that is actually creating the problem of Alzheimer's. And the bottom line, it's a little bit of both. It looks like the amyloid proteins do have some negative effects, but it is clear that they're also antimicrobial, and they're elevated in the particular subsets of amyloid beta are elevated in response to infection, well, and they actually control the infection. So that's been pretty well looked at one of these for one of these organisms of the oral cavity, the periodontal pathogens, and particular Porphyromonas gingivalis.
1: So
2: it's been looked at in animal models.
1: Dr. Ewald, the idea that Alzheimer's disease or dementia might somehow be precipitated by infection is still pretty radical. And there have been papers about herpes simplex virus as one possible contributor. You've now suggested chlamydia pneumoniae as another possible. There may be a whole bunch of infectious agents that are contributing to Alzheimer's disease. And I'm just wondering, well, patients want to know, well, what can I do about it? You know, how can I prevent Alzheimer's disease? How can I prevent heart disease? How can I get rid of those infectious agents that might be contributing to these very serious chronic conditions?
2: Yes, I think you're exactly right. What's the emerging trend is that there are a lot of organisms that are involved, including herpes simplex and Porphyromonas gingivalis and chlamydia pneumoniae. So there are a number of ways in which we can actually prevent this damage. One way that has been very slow to be assessed, but now looks like it's actually having a big effect, is taking better care of your oral cavity. Flossing, for example, looks like has been associated with a much lower rate of Alzheimer's. And so,
1: Wait a minute. Are you telling me that flossing your teeth on a regular basis might reduce your risk of Alzheimer's disease?
2: That's what you wanted, Joe. You wanted some practical applications. So let me tell you the mechanism that is almost certainly the right mechanism. When you floss, you take care of your oral health. This could also involve use of antibiotics to control periodontal disease. You're controlling organisms that are found in the brain and are associated with Alzheimer's, and you're also controlling organisms that are found in the artery walls that are associated with atherosclerosis. And you're also controlling one of the big bad guys I mentioned before, Porphyromonas gingivalis, which contributes to diabetes. And it looks like that's a two-way street. Diabetes contributes to Porphyromonas growth. Porphyromonas growth contributes to diabetes. And the whole thing is related to these other diseases, because diabetes, when it's bad, is related to bad cardiovascular disease, and it's also related to Alzheimer's. So, and almost certainly the mechanism is that when you've got high blood sugar, then organisms that are normally sort of kept in check by the immune system are not so easily kept in check. So these organisms that are contributing to cardiovascular disease and to Alzheimer's, at least in theory and probably in practice, in reality, they're not controlled as well by the immune system when you've got high blood sugar. And so diabetes then exacerbates these other diseases. Now, if you ask people, you know, sort of that are not thinking about this in a broad, integrative way, so why is it that people with diabetes have more heart attacks and have more Alzheimer's and have more periodontal disease? So they'll often say, well, it just messes everything up. Well, this is a very different view. It says that when we understand what the actual causal mechanisms are, we see connections, and that explains why diabetes is so associated with so many of these other chronic illnesses. They're actually exacerbating the situation by favoring microorganisms that look like they're involved in the pathology of these chronic diseases. And so I would just come back to your original point, Joe, and I would just say, when people are skeptical, my response is, dig deeply into the literature. Look at this information, and you'll see these connections. People are just working in such isolated ways that they're not seeing these connections. And Carrie, as you said, it is complicated. It takes work. And I am sympathetic to physicians, for example, who may not have the time to look at it. But if you don't have the time to look at this vast literature that's emerging, then I would think a little circumspection is in order to say, well, you know, I haven't looked at the literature. It's an idea worth considering. Let's look at the evidence.
1: Carrie?
0: One thing we do see in the literature in terms of how can we reduce our risk for coming down with Alzheimer's disease is related to viruses. It turns out that people who are vaccinated against shingles, which is, of course, caused by the chickenpox virus, are at a significantly reduced risk, not perfectly protected, but significantly reduced risk of developing Alzheimer's disease or other dementias. You want to comment on that? Viruses, they're pretty important too.
2: Yeah, that was my next point. You beat me to it. I was just going to talk about the varicella zoster virus and how evidence now is really clear based on a lot of studies that vaccination against the varicella zoster virus, the shingles vaccination, is associated with a quite dramatic decline in the probability of developing Alzheimer's.
1: So, Dr. Ewald, it seems like a lot of the specialists, I don't care whether they're cardiologists or gastroenterologists, psychiatrists, rheumatologists, they just don't think about pathogens. They think about blood sugar or they think about cholesterol, but you're sort of suggesting that they've got it backwards, that we need to start looking at the pathogens as the causative agents and everything else is secondary. And you have about 30 seconds to respond before the break.
2: Okay. Well, I think you hit it on the nail on the head. They're specialists, and specialists aren't thinking about how all these things are connected. But when you look at it, you see that there are these connections, very strong connections, that are generating explanations that really are robust, as opposed to explanations that are just dealing with one little part of the problem.
0: You're listening to Dr. Paul Ewald. He is a professor of biology at the University of Louisville. Professor Ewald is a pioneer in evolutionary medicine and infectious disease research. He's the author of Evolution of Infectious Disease and Plague Time, the New Germ Theory of Disease.
1: After the break, we'll be talking about some ancient history. When chronic fatigue syndrome first showed up, it seemed to be connected to an infection. Scientists have never identified a single pathogen that's responsible for this devastating condition. How do they think about it now?
0: Long COVID has some similarities to chronic fatigue. Is that changing how we understand these problems?
1: Lyme disease can also cause trouble for a long time, even though tests don't always show pathogens. Could they be in hiding?
0: One surprising link is between infection and schizophrenia. What should you know?
1: Another potential connection is between arthritis and infection. Might it change how we treat joint pain?
0: You're listening to The People's Pharmacy with Joe and Terry Graydon.
1: Welcome back to The People's Pharmacy. I'm Joe Graydon.
0: And I'm Terry Graydon. The People's Pharmacy is brought to you in part by Spatial Sleep, a non-drug approach to help you fall asleep and stay asleep without medications. More information at Spatial Sleep, S-P-A-T-I-A-L, sleep.com.
1: When Dr. Paul Chaney described the first outbreak of chronic fatigue syndrome, he suggested an infectious origin. His colleagues were skeptical.
0: Our guest today, Dr. Paul Ewald, proposes that many chronic conditions could be rooted in infections. He is professor of biology at the University of Louisville and author of Evolution of Infectious Disease and Plague Time, the New Germ Theory of Disease.
1: Dr. Ewald, many decades ago, even before we spoke with you, we talked with Dr. Paul Chaney, who was an internist in Nevada, and he saw a bunch of people who had come down with a rather odd condition where they had terrible fatigue and couldn't think very clearly after they came down with an infection of some sort. And he basically was the first clinician, as far as I can tell, who identified what we now call chronic fatigue syndrome, or MECFS, as some people refer to it. And that idea that you could have this rather nasty upper respiratory tract infection, kind of like the flu, but it never completely goes away, and you're kind of left with, you know, exhaustion on exercise and brain fog and a whole bunch of other symptoms. And that seems a little reminiscent of long COVID. How has COVID changed the way we think about these kinds of problems?
2: Well, I would first say that the idea of looking for infectious causes of chronic fatigue syndrome makes a tremendous amount of sense, because we know that when infections occur, one of the things the brain does is makes us feel fatigued. And so if you have a persistent infection, you're likely to feel fatigued for a longer period of time, depending on how persistent it is. Now, if we flash forward to SARS-CoV-2, and what has become apparent is that the acute phase is part of it, and then there's a long chronic phase, and people disagree about whether the organism's still there. I suspect it still is in refugi. It's hard to find out whether it's there or not, if it's there in very low densities. I would, in answer to your question, what has COVID told us about or informed us about? I would say it's informed us about a lot, but not enough. Okay. I think there are a lot more lessons. And one of the lessons is that we need to be thinking about infectious diseases much more in the context of both acute and chronic phases, because the acute phase is just part of the story. As soon as you start looking at a chronic phase, people will start saying, oh, well, we don't see the organism. Well, the organism's not as abundant in the chronic phase if it's there. Also, may be causing problems much more indirectly. And so we have the same kind of problem with Lyme disease, where people are arguing that a lot of these chronic correlates of Lyme disease are not because the organism's still there, because their tests don't show it. Well, again and again, over the last few decades, we found that people are dismissive of infectious causes because they're using the old techniques that are not sensitive enough. When you start using new techniques and you start thinking more broadly about the ways in which disease organisms can be causing chronic disease, then things appear that you didn't think were there. So I would argue that for COVID, we need to really be focusing on thinking about detecting pathogens, the virus that could be there in the long run, and then thinking about how we would combat that. The other lesson from COVID is one that I think we may have talked about the last time I was talking with you, which is that evolutionary thinking informs us that organisms like the coronavirus that causes COVID, those viruses are dependent on hosts being not healthy, but not terribly sick for transmission, because they're moderately durable in the external environment. And the evolutionary theory, which is really supported by a comprehensive evaluation of all human diseases, indicate that if a pathogen is really durable, it's likely to evolve to be very harmful. If it's very non-durable in the external environment, it's likely to be mild. And if it's in between, it'll evolve to be in between. And so one of the points I was making back in 2020 was that we can expect that SARS-CoV-2 is going to be evolving towards a level of virulence that is very much like influenza, because that's how durable is the external environment. And unlike what a lot of people, most people would argue that, oh, it could just become virulent again with a new mutation, I would argue that it will not become more virulent with new mutations over the broad population, because those variants will be too harmful for the mode of transmission of this virus. And so that's a test we can look at. I made that, you know, prediction 2020. So far, it's held up. The organism over about a year evolved to be more mild, and it has not evolved to be more severe like the earlier strains were. And so it's a prediction from evolutionary thinking that we will be able to evaluate as time goes on. And hopefully people will look back and see that the evolutionary perspective generated these predictions. And if the predictions don't hold up, then we can say the evolutionary perspective is not great. But if they do hold up, then it lends credibility to this evolutionary perspective.
1: Well, we certainly hope you're right. Terry, you have another question?
0: I do. I'm wondering, Dr. Ewald, you say that we're using old techniques, old technology, presumably, to look for these pathogens that have caused an infection, and we assume the person is now recovered, and yet they still are feeling bad. The tests that we use don't show that the pathogen is there. Could a pathogen be hiding?
2: Yes. Well, I think that's exactly why they're hard to detect. They're essentially hiding. They're in places where the immune system can't get to them. And so it's harder for us to identify them because it's harder for us to get to those places. There may not be as abundant in the body, and they also might be much more hidden. So if the immune system can't get to them, that's why they're persisting. We may not have an antibody response that's very high. And so people say, well, there's a slight antibody response, but it doesn't really look like an active infection. But it could, it's very well likely to be a moderate antibody response. This is associated with, like you say, a hiding infection. And this is really quite important because what it means is we have to be able to generate tools that will identify pathogens that are there in much lower density and in tissues where they're not so obvious. And this is very apparent in cancer, for example, because it used to be thought that if a pathogen was causing a cancer, you'd see it in essentially all cells in the tumor. Right? And it makes sense. And the first cancers that were accepted as caused by infection did have pathogens that were present in virtually all cells. And so people then presumed that that would be the model for all viral-induced cancers. But now we know that some cancers are caused by viruses that are only present in about 1% of the cells in the tumor. So Hodgkin's lymphoma is an example of that. And so what that means is we have to be looking much more carefully at all of those cells. And there are techniques now. You can do techniques that involve looking at single cells and then putting all of those cells together, let's say in a tumor, to see what the overall structure is. And then you can assess whether just a few of those cells are actually cancer cells, and other cells might be infiltrating cells. There might be cells that have lost a virus and therefore are not infected anymore. So I think that this is a really important issue. People have rejected the idea that infections are causing cancers because they're found in, let's say, only 1% of the cells. But now we know that cancers can be caused by viruses that are only affecting 1% of cells. In the case of Hodgkin's lymphoma, where this has been accepted, it was a little more obvious because those cancer cells look different. Okay, and so people says, what are those cells doing? They found out that those cells were the ones who were infected with the Epstein-Barr virus. Other cells in the tumor were not, and those were the cells that were cancerous. Okay, so you have a clue. It's kind of conspicuousness of infectious causation. And what we have to remember is we'll identify and accept infectious causation for diseases in which the infectious causation is more conspicuous than it is in other diseases that are caused by infection, right? Because we will, if it's conspicuously caused by infection, then everybody can agree on it faster. If it's inconspicuously caused by infection, then people are going to argue about it. And so that actually has been the history of the germ theory for the last 130 years, is that we've identified the infectious agents that are conspicuously causing infection. And then we've argued about the ones that are less conspicuously caused, and then we solve those. And then we argue about the other ones because they're even less conspicuously caused. And so now we're arguing about things like cancer, in which you have only a few cells that may be infected in a tumor, a few cancerous cells in the tumor. And we're dealing with cancers like breast cancer, for which there are six different viruses that have been rigorously associated with breast cancer. This is with multiple analyses and looking at the various studies and using meta-analyses to see what the overall trend is. And so if you're looking to see whether one virus is associated with breast cancer, it might not be in that population, but another virus might. You have to be thinking about all six viruses that have been significantly associated with breast cancer, and probably more that haven't yet been associated. Yeah.
1: Dr. Ewald, we are running out of time.
2: Okay.
1: And I'd like to ask you about schizophrenia.
2: Yes.
1: Because when you mentioned that a couple of decades ago, I think it came as a real shock to our listeners. How could mental illness, something severe like schizophrenia, be caused by a pathogen? And just in the last several months, there's a story in the popular media of a woman who was diagnosed with schizophrenia for many, many years. And then she came down with something that required an antibiotic. And after a course of treatment for whatever infection she had, all of a sudden, her schizophrenia disappeared for good. And it was like, how could that possibly happen? And so can you give us, in a short period of time, your overview of schizophrenia in particular and how there might be an infectious cause?
2: Okay, so schizophrenia is a great example of a disease entity that's an umbrella category. And that category used to be embedded in an even bigger category, which included syphilitic insanity. And your question was, how could a pathogen cause such severe mental illness? Well, the syphilis organism does it. It was recognized. And as soon as they recognized it, they separated it off from what we now call schizophrenia. And so for the last 100 years, we've been dealing with this term schizophrenia. And I think we're poised on the edge of making some more divisions, taking away what we're calling schizophrenia and putting in another category. So one big advance was to recognize that a lot of schizophrenia really has mood associations. And so in the last 10 years, there's been a tendency to talk about schizoaffective disorder. And when we look at pathogens, one thing we find is now with many studies, there's a highly significant association between Toxoplasma gondii, this rat pathogen, and schizophrenia. But in particular, it seems to be associated with schizoaffective disorder. So I think what we're poised on doing now is looking at schizophrenia and saying, we want to take off certain parts, carve out certain parts of what we're calling schizophrenia, and we'll put it into, make a new category, and then we'll be left with a smaller category. And this has been happening, as I said, for over 100 years, or psychoses. And so what we can imagine is a new category that we can call toxoplasmal schizoaffective disorder, which will be maybe as much as a third of what we've called schizophrenia out and put it into this new category. Then we'll be left with two-thirds of something we don't understand very well, and we have to look carefully at it and figure out whether there are other subsets that we can carve out in a more realistic category that represents an understanding of the causation of those problems.
1: Dr. Ewald, we only have 2 minutes left. Could you quickly squeeze in something about arthritis, especially rheumatoid arthritis, and then sum up what people should learn from your books and from your research?
2: Well, arthritis is, again, a big umbrella category. We've recognized that some arthritis is caused by infection. And when we recognize it, we carve off that aspect of arthritis and give it a new name. So we've given some arthritis a new name, reactive arthritis, which indicates that it is associated with and caused by infection with, in this case, bacteria, and particularly infection with Chlamydia trachomatis, a sexually transmitted pathogen, also associated with Neisseria gonorrhoeae. And so that's an example of what has happened in this process in which we take these umbrella categories and subdivide off. I think we'll see more of that kind of subdivision. In the case of rheumatoid arthritis, we know that this is an antibody-mediated disease. The antibodies causing a lot of problems. So what is causing the antibodies to misbehave? Okay. We don't expect the immune system just misbehave on its own. Something's got to be pushing it. And so there are pathogens that look like they're associated with rheumatoid arthritis. We need to really look at them. So Epstein-Barr virus, one that is associated with Hodgkin's lymphoma, looks like it's associated with rheumatoid arthritis. Also, the one I mentioned before, the periodontal pathogen, Porphyromonas gingivalis, looks like it's associated. And the details really look like those associations are causal. So I think it comes back to what can you do to reduce the chance of having these infections? And, you know, the porphyromonas comes back to flossing, weirdly. How would you ever expect that flossing would be related to protecting yourself against rheumatoid arthritis? But it also raises a general question, which is really important now in this atmosphere of our politics, our governments, and our social setting. And that is that there's this tendency among some people to think that vaccines aren't extraordinary tools that have helped the medical sciences to combat diseases. And I think, again, looking at the evidence, you have to realize it's been one of the great categories of advancement. And it's likely to be even greater in the future as we recognize a lot of these pathogens we don't have vaccines for are causing chronic diseases. And some of the pathogens that we have vaccines for are causing more problems than we thought they were causing. So I think that a shout out to the idea that we really have to be thinking clearly about the value of vaccines. Vaccines do have some side effects, but the side effects are so rare compared to the benefits that I think we really should be hesitant to act against the administration of vaccines and also the support for vaccine research.
1: Dr. Ewald, you have described a whole bunch of chronic conditions that could be triggered by pathogens, by bacteria, viruses, perhaps some other organisms, whether it's cancer or whether it's schizophrenia or whether it's heart disease. And it feels like we've just scratched the surface. If you could pull together all of the specialists, you know, the cardiologists, the pulmonologists, the psychiatrists, the gastroenterologists, and put them in a room and say, hey, guys, hey, women, all of you professionals, you need to start looking at the causes of the conditions that you've been diagnosing and treating for decades. And some of those causes, many of those causes, may be pathogens. And until you start killing off or preventing those pathogens from causing the diseases that you're treating, you're fighting a losing battle. How could you ever accomplish that huge feat?
2: I have been trying to work towards that, and by sort of continuing to write on these issues, continuing to show how certain explanations are missing certain things and how those missing parts are filled in, and you look at interconnections between genes, environment, and infection. And so I would just say that this slowness is nothing new. It's been happening for over 100 years, and we just have to have patience. And I don't think that getting everybody in the room is going to do it. I think we've got to actually have papers written, books written that actually people can take time to read and ponder. And then people who tend to be leaders in these areas will say, hey, wait a minute, I think we have been a little bit wrong. And then the people that tend to be followers will say, well, this leader said that we've been wrong in neglecting this interface between, you know, genetics and infection and environment. And so maybe it makes sense. And so then the default, as people shift, is to then give some credibility to these arguments. But, and, you know, progress happens. It's just very slow. It's like slow motion germ theory of disease. You know, the germ theory started millennia ago, actually, but certainly centuries ago. And then the progress has been very slow. And the slow progress has been because the things that are to be discovered in the future are less obviously caused by infection. We just have to get people to realize that. And I think I'm thinking the best way is by writing books and papers that people can read, take their time with, and ponder, rather than trying to get people in a room and sort of make arguments based on evidence that then goes by so fast. And the meeting would go by so fast that people then leave and they're not changed by it. That's my sense. And also, I think it's good to have shows like your show where we can actually get these ideas out.
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2: Thank you for having me. It's been a pleasure.
1: You've been listening to Dr. Paul Ewald, professor of biology at the University of Louisville. He's a pioneer in evolutionary medicine and infectious disease research. Professor Ewald has challenged conventional wisdom on the causes and prevention of many chronic diseases. He's the author of Evolution of Infectious Disease and Plague Time, the New Germ Theory of Disease.
0: Lynn Siegel produced today's show. Al Wadarski engineered. Dave Graydon edits our interviews. B.J. Lederman composed our theme music.
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0: Hello, it's time to read the Des Moines Register for today, Saturday, July 25th, 2026. All material heard on IRIS is intended solely for the use of Iowans with a print disability. I'm Pat Steele, and my partner at the microphone for the next 90 minutes is Ann Barfels. 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Now let's take a look at the weather and headlines from today's Des Moines Register. Weather today looks to be a high of 89 degrees, sunny to partly cloudy skies, high humidity. Winds will be out of the south-southwest at 6 to 12 miles per hour. Tonight will be crystal clear with a low of 73. Tomorrow, extremely hot, high of 97, a low of 77. Monday, even hotter, a high of 99 expected with a low of 74. And there is a possibility of a morning shower. And Tuesday looks to continue to be hot, high of 90. Our headlines for today from the front page of the Des Moines Register. Iowa Democrats have been denied an early caucus spot. We have a couple of RAGBRAI stories, one on author seeks hope in RAGBRAI and another about a FLAGBRAI honoring vets across the United States, or across Iowa, I should say. And in the Metro and Iowa section, Johnson County considers the banning of data centers. Department of Natural Resources warns that 13 beaches are on its E. coli list, and a father-son from the United Kingdom find a warm Iowa welcome. So let's look at our weather headlines, and here's Ann with our first story.
1: Good morning. The Iowa Democrats denied early caucus spot. This is by Brianne Finnensteel of the Des Moines Register. Iowa has been shut out of an officially sanctioned spot on the 2028 presidential primary calendar, despite National Democrats expanding the map to include two additional early voting states. The Rules and Bylaws Committee, the powerful arm of the Democratic National Committee that sets the presidential nominating calendar, voted Friday, July 24th, to again bypass Iowa and instead start the 2028 primary process in South Carolina. Nevada, New Hampshire, New Mexico, Michigan, and Virginia are set to follow in that order. The verdict comes after the committee spent months discussing how to structure the primary calendar as the party looks to give itself every possible advantage in selecting a presidential candidate in 2028. The DNC needs to approve the committee's recommendation at its August meeting. Iowa Democratic Party Chair Rita Hart called the decision a slap in the face to Iowa and Midwesterners, and she said the committee lied to Iowa when they promised an open process. Quote, it's no wonder that so many Iowans are encouraging me to say to pay absolutely no attention to the DNC's decision today, she told reporters. This is just another example that National Democrats are truly out of touch with voters. But even as they left the door wide open to holding a rogue first-in-the-nation caucus in defiance of the National Party, Iowa's next steps remain unclear. Hart and other Iowa Democratic Party leaders said Friday they intend to first focus on the 2026 winning elections. With nationally watched contests for governor, U.S. Senate, and U.S. House, Hart said the party hopes to include the Democratic victors of those elections in its decision about moving forward. We'll have more to say after November, Hart said. Democratic state auditor and gubernatorial nominee Rob Sands said he's, quote, not interested in what a private club says, unquote, about Iowa's caucuses. I'm focused on solving Iowans' problems, addressing our cancer rate, bringing accountability back to Iowa government, and making life more affordable, he said in a statement provided to the Des Moines Register. We will follow Iowa law. And Iowa's law says the caucuses go first. The states selected to make up the early window are expected to receive outsized attention from candidates, the national media, and political interest groups. That can give states and their leaders political influence and connections that extend well beyond Election Day. Iowa kicked off the Democrats' presidential nominating process for 50 years, but the National Party stripped it of its coveted leadoff spot after the state's 2020 caucuses ended with major technical glitches and delayed results. Rules and Bylaws Committee member Ray Buckley, who is chair of the New Hampshire Democratic Party, said during the meeting he wanted to acknowledge the work Iowa has put into its caucuses over the years. Quote, what happened in 2020? That story is yet to be told accurately, in my opinion. And it wasn't their fault, he said. There's some exciting stuff happening in Iowa this year. And while I'm not going to vote for Iowa, I do want to acknowledge that they will have our support in these races and that they are an important member of the Democratic family. Nobody on the committee voted for Iowa to be included in the early window. Iowa Democrats' 2028 calendar will leave us behind. Although Iowa Democrats didn't commit to jumping to the front of the nominating calendar, they made it clear their dissatisfaction with the committee's decision. They noted Michigan was chosen as a state representing the Midwest, but it is scheduled to hold the fifth primary, downplaying its importance. If we want to build lasting, sustainable majorities that enact real change, Democrats need to invest in Iowa and the Midwest, not leave us behind like they did today, former Iowa Democratic Party chair and state representative Ross Wilborn said. We can win the White House without the Midwest. Excuse me. We can't win the White House without the Midwest. And we can't afford to continue to let Republicans have a spotlight in Iowa and Middle America. Former Iowa Democratic Party chair Scott Brennan dismissed the idea that the calendar will set Democrats up for success in 2028. Quote, four of the six states selected today were part of the 2024 map when we lost the White House, he said. Brennan said he doesn't believe the calendar will hold, particularly because of New Hampshire's desire to jump ahead of the line, a move that could trigger instability across the board. I think all bets are off,

folks know that we're serious about making sure that the calendar we put forward is abided by, not just by the parties themselves, the state parties, but also by the candidates, DNC Chair Ken Martin told reporters after the meeting. Under the rules the committee approved, the DNC would not seat any of a rogue state's delegates to the nation, to the national convention, and impose a $270,000 fine. It would also block candidates campaigning in unauthorized states from appearing in DNC-approved debates and prevent them from earning delegates from any early state, not just the one in which they campaigned. That is a lot to risk, Martin said. But some Iowa Democrats the Democrats cautioned against fighting the DNC, urging the party to respect the committee's wishes. To Chair Hart, I ask you to accept the outcome and say so in public, to encourage our statewide candidates to do the same, and to stand firm against the forces in our party who want to defy the DNC, Johnson County Democrat Caucus to Convention Chair Don Deeth wrote on his blog. The penalties are strict and severe enough that even if we do schedule a rogue early contest, the candidates will not come to Iowa. That will both defeat the purpose and will cost us our seats at the national convention. Republicans in Iowa expect to continue holding their long-held first in the nation caucuses in 2028. Republican Party of Iowa Chair Jeff Kaufman said Friday's decision does not change that. He criticized national Democrats for cutting Iowa from the process, and he railed against state-level Democrats for failing to take a stronger stand against the national party. The bottom line is the time when you should have stood up to the Democratic National Committee was at the last caucus, he told reporters. In 2024, Iowa Democrats sought to follow the National Party's rules after being booted from the early window in an effort to ingratiate themselves ahead of a more competitive 2028 cycle. They were not brought back into the fold, and its sole member on the Rules and Bylaws Committee lost his seat. New Hampshire, which jumped the line and ignored the DNC's calendar, was welcomed back into the process, handed an extra seat on the panel, and given a spot in the early window again. Iowa, one of 12 states to make the case for first. Iowa is one of 12 states to make its case to the committee for inclusion on the early voting calendar. The committee emphasized the need to tell the story of the Democratic Party as a whole and represent the entire country through its selections. Michigan U.S. Representative Debbie Dingell, who sits on the committee, urged people to stop focusing on which state goes first because a set of six states represent that larger story. There are going to be six states that are first in the country to make sure every single segment of the Democratic Party and those we need to bring back are going to be part of the story, she said. The committee selected one state from each of four geographic regions: New Hampshire from the east, South Carolina from the south, Michigan from the Midwest, and Nevada from the west. From that group of four states, the committee debated which should go first. Michigan took itself out of the running. South Carolina and Nevada emerged as the front runners, and the discussion turned heated as Democrats spoke passionately about voting rights for Black Americans and immigration enforcement actions taken by the Trump administration. We must start our process where democracy must still be fought for, in the full view of the nation where our coalitions can be tested, strengthened, and made real, former DNC Chair Donna Brazile said during a forceful speech on Black voting power. We're the party that will give every American citizen, every eligible voter, a seat at our table. And again, that starts in the South. And although the group said previously it expected to add just one wild card state to the four-state lineup, committee members voted Friday to consider two additional states, bringing the total to six. The two wildcard states added to the lineup are New Mexico and Virginia. The committee said they wanted to appeal to Native American and voters with disabilities in New Mexico, which is also a border state, as well as suburban voters in Virginia.
Iowa was

0: never voted as a possibility for those wild card spots.
1: Thank you, Ann. Our next story from the front page of the Register is Flagbri honors vets across Iowa. Veronica Mice of the Des Moines Register wrote this article. On the fourth day of Ragbri 2026, a crowd of over 100 gathered to watch a group of riders install a flagpole for the family of Nate Howard, a soldier killed in Syria at the end of 2025. Howard's family, his unit, friends, and Iowa residents who heard his story and wanted to make the drive to support his family shared hugs, tears, and stories on Wednesday, July 22nd. Some came from down the street. Some had biked more than halfway across the state on the Register's annual Great Bicycle Ride across Iowa and stopped to watch the flag installation under the July sunset. James Rolesgaard, Howard's brother, said, "Something like this is extremely incredible for all of us, my family, friends, everyone. To have a presence like this where the whole community comes together in numbers of this size, like Nate's life, has truly had an impact. It's one thing to hear about it on social media or read articles, but to see it like this is fantastic." The Veteran Flagpole Initiative, an organization that installs flagpoles at the homes of nominated veterans, has completed more than 200 across Iowa. Its first installation was in the summer of 2022 for a Korean War veteran in the rural Linn County town of Center Point. VFI President Eric Dolash said, "When we're done with that, we just knew that this has got to be something. We didn't know what it would turn into, and it's gotten bigger than I think any of us would have guessed." Last year, the group began what it calls Flagbri, while pedaling the 51.9-mile route from Iowa Falls to Cedar Falls on day five of the ride. The members stopped at veterans' homes and installed flagpoles using poles, concrete, and tools delivered by drivers. Ultramarathoner Derek Snakenberg ran along the route to deliver one of the flags. VFI installed more poles the following day for a total of six. On this year's ride, the group is installing flags all 7 days. By the time the 2026 ride is over, it will have installed 14 poles for a total of 270 since VFI's founding in 2022. Dolash said they started doing Ragbri to get creative. He said, "It's fun to shake things up. I think that our veterans are our best citizens in Iowa. It just doesn't get any more Iowan-esque than Ragbri." According to VFI Chief of Operations Will Hanchett, doing this work fills your cup. He said, "A lot of people don't realize that at the end of it, you feel pretty good about yourself and that you've done something that's made the world a better place, even if it's just for one person, because you never know the things that somebody might be going through." Hanchett said the bottom line of VFI is to, quote, "take care of your own," end quote. Hanchett said, "take care of your own is kind of a thing, you know, that's in the military. We take care of our own, but this extends that outside of a base. It's just a random group of people decided that you needed a flagpole. It's just taking care of our own." On day four, VFI had three installations scheduled. The members began the day in Boone, then rode to Nevada to install a flagpole for the Nauman family. Andrew Nauman enlisted in 2000 for the Iowa National Guard. He retired medically in 2018 and lives with his wife and their two children. Nauman said that before the Nevada police chief asked if he'd be interested in a flagpole, he had no idea VFI existed. He said, "I think it's awesome that there's veterans supporting other veterans. It's just a small window into how tight that community is." Accepting a gift was hard for him. He said, "I don't take praise. I don't like compliments, and most veterans don't. Most of us are uncomfortable accepting this kind of praise. I just think it's really cool that it happens. It's cool to know that there's enough people out there that do appreciate veterans." While the VFI team was installing his flagpole, he said he wanted to get involved with the organization. He said, "It's a term, cliche, and it's thrown out there and overused, but there really is a brotherhood among veterans. Given the option to help two different people, veterans are going to jump for another veteran before anybody else. It's not anything they think about, they just do it." Howard, an Iowa National Guard sergeant, was killed in action in Syria December 13, 2025, 11 years after his enlistment in 2014. On July 22nd, now known among VFI members as Nate Howard Day, The organization invited Ragbri riders, veterans, community members, and soldiers in Howard's unit to be part of a special installation. The event began with Howard's unit running an American flag and a memorial flag to his mother's house, escorted by a group of motorcyclists called the Auxiliary Combat Vets. A community member started the event with a prayer, then VFI members got to work installing the memorial flagpole. Volunteer Tyler Schick said, "Some of the members of his unit will be there for the install as well, so we'll just be installing the memorial flag for him to just show a little bit of love and support for his family and friends, his unit from the community, and from Iowa." Rose Guard, himself a veteran, said the support the Iowa community has shown him and his family was, quote, overwhelming in the best way possible, end quote. And he went on to say, "I mean, the fact that they take their time and effort to coordinate something logistically as big as this, to take time out of their day voluntarily, I mean, that means a lot. It shows so much effort to honor my brother." Ann?
0: Iowa City teen pleads guilty to lesser charge for Court Street shooting. This is by Liam Hollowath of the Iowa City Press Citizen and USA Today. An Iowa City teen pleaded guilty to lesser charges tied to a 2025 shooting of an Iowa City woman on Court Street. Nathaniel Washington, now 18, of Iowa City, pleaded guilty on July 17th to felony possession of a firearm and assault causing injury, a serious misdemeanor. He faces a maximum of 6 years in jail with a mandatory minimum of 2 years in jail unless the county attorney recommends a suspended sentence. The plea agreement was finalized just days before Washington was scheduled to stand for a jury trial on July 21st for attempted murder. Washington was initially charged along with Moyed El Cid for allegedly shooting an Iowa City woman whom he shot and seriously injured in an early morning August 3, 2025, in the 600 block of East Court Street. El Cid was sentenced to 10 years in prison on June 2nd for his role in the shooting after being convicted of assault causing injury, a serious misdemeanor. His 10-year sentence was due to a parole violation for a 2024 charge. El Cid was convicted of stabbing the victim's son during a late-night break-in at City High School. Washington's sentencing hearing has not yet been set. Around 3 a.m. on August 3, 2025, Iowa City police responded to the 600 block of Court Street to reports of shots fired and found one person with a gunshot wound to their stomach. They were taken to the hospital for emergency surgery, police said. According to court records, three other people were treated for gunshot wounds at area hospitals. Witness testimony, according to court records, identified El Cid and Washington as the shooters. A witness told police that the pair had a verbal altercation with the victim, according to the original criminal complaint, and were seen brandishing firearms. Police said that cell phone data and witnesses, including the victim, placed El Cid and Washington at the shooting. Police also note that a photo taken hours before the shooting depicts El Cid with the firearm. The ICPD claimed that El Cid and Washington targeted the victim because of an ongoing dispute between the two and the victim's son, who was stabbed twice in 2024. El Cid and Washington are felons and were prohibited from possessing firearms at the time of the shooting. In another story, FDA identifies a second cyclospora outbreak. This is by Mike Snyder and Sarah Munizuko of USA Today. A cyclosporiasis outbreak that has left potentially thousands of Americans with a bowel-churning parasitic infection has now been linked to 9 states, according to federal health officials. Those states are Illinois, Indiana, Kansas, Kentucky, Michigan, Ohio, Oklahoma, Pennsylvania, and West Virginia, according to a July 24 update from the Centers for Disease Control and Prevention. Previously, just 5 states were connected to the outbreak, which the Food and Drug Administration, Centers for Disease Control and Prevention, and state and local health officials have linked to recalled iceberg lettuce grown by Taylor Farms de Mexico in the central Mexican state of Guanajuato. More than 1,900 lab-confirmed cases of cyclosporiasis have been connected to the outbreak so far. In addition, federal health officials are investigating a new second cyclosporiasis outbreak that has sickened at least 72 people, the FDA reported on July 22nd. The FDA did not specify which state or states were involved, nor has it identified the source or linked the outbreak to a specific product. In all, the CDC is reporting more than 4,100 confirmed cyclosporiasis cases in 41 states from May 1st to July 20th, with 208 hospitalizations and no deaths. The CDC's numbers can lag by as much as 6 weeks behind those cited by state health officials due to tracking, verification, and reporting processes, the agency said. The actual number of those sick surpassed 10,000, the CDC said, as there are more than 7,400 additional cases still being investigated. State and health experts have said it is unlikely that all of the case clusters have the same source. Cyclosporiasis is more difficult to track than other foodborne illnesses due to a long incubation period, difficulty obtaining samples, and the inability to use the same genetic tracking tools available for pathogens like E. coli and Listeria, as previously reported by USA Today. In addition, many sufferers do not seek medical attention. Taylor Farms lettuce has been the only source named by the FDA thus far, though that has prompted some confusion. On July 23rd, the Mexican Health Ministry said that its analyses of lettuce and water samples from Taylor Farms were negative for cyclospora following a health inspection at the company's plant in central Mexico. The analysis using standard molecular methods via real-time PCR was negative for cyclospora chitinensis in all 10 samples of raw materials and finished products, the ministry said in a statement. In the United States, the FDA pointed on July 18th to a lettuce sample from Mexico. It said tested positive, but then Taylor Farms said in a statement that the agency had apologized to the brand for a false positive. Taylor Farms did not immediately respond to a request for comment July 24th. Then there's a picture of a produce stand in a grocery store, and it says past cyclospora outbreaks have been linked to leafy greens, cabbage, basil, cilantro, parsley, broccoli, snow peas, sugar snap peas, and raspberries, according to the FDA.
1: All right, thank you, Anne. Our next story is entitled Arthur Seeks Hope in Ragbri. This is written by Courtney Crowder. Baptism is what Peter Hedges thinks of first. Maybe that's a consequence of being a preacher's son, but when Hedges imagines getting to the end of Ragbri's 400-plus-mile journey across the state and being at the river's edge in the ceremony of dipping his bicycle tire into the Mississippi, it's baptism, the water, the immersion. It is a sacrament just marking the end instead of the beginning. But honestly, to the storyteller in Hedges, the end is always just the start of a whole new beginning. Hedges said, I hope to be changed of that sacramental end come beginning. He said, I want to find that I have resilience, casting his eyes upward as if searching the ceiling for the manna of his exact words. He said, I want to discover resilience in others, and I also want to feel hope that there can be things that unite us, that there are ways to unite people and to bring people together. He continued by saying, I'm a person who swims in metaphor, who just is constantly looking for something graspable, that I can go that, I can carry that. He says, leveling his gaze now, an archer, bull strung for the bullseye. So, yeah, I want to be changed. You see, Peter Hedges, who grew up on West Des Moines' 23rd Street before becoming the Oscar-nominated screenwriter of Nick Hornsby's novel about a boy and author of What's Eating Gilbert Grape, among many other titles, is on a bit of a revisiting his roots tour. But revisiting just might be too passive. He's investigating his roots, poking at them, ripping them out to divide and replant, only to sometimes rip them out again. This is partially an artistic endeavor as he works on a musical stage adaptation of Gilbert, the shorthand Hedges uses for his stalwart coming-of-age novel, a movie about a fictional Iowa family enduring in a small town. Hedges wrote the story as a series of monologues, really, when he was in his 20s, when he was homesick, in fact. And as a poor apartment-hopping writer, actor, teacher in New York City, he was homesick a lot. So his practice became to wake up every morning, put blank paper in the typewriter he lugged around so much you'd think it was an extension of his index finger, and start writing from the perspective of Gilbert. Sometimes 20 minutes was all Gilbert got. Sometimes it was 5 hours. Then he started reading parts of it out loud at public salons or for his students, and the pieces started to morph, growing and changing depending on how audiences reacted or what anecdotes they came up to tell him afterwards, the story shared with others so often do. So in the act of, at 64, revisiting the work of his 20s, there's a natural nostalgia. But if he is the archer, he wants to strap all that pining to his arrow and do something with it. Gosh darn it. Not just reach back into the past, but use it to help himself, and in the case of this new Gilbert, his audiences, navigate the future. Hedges said, I get why at the end of Citizen Kane, he says, Rosebud, I get it because you do feel a pull as you get a little older for what you first knew and the people you first knew. Which leads to another part of this revising endeavor, which is civic. Hedges says he has been undone by what's happening politically in Iowa and in Washington. He has his personal politics, and he is unafraid to share those and will be specific about them. But he's talking about something larger than capital D's and capital R's. It's about meanness, a plain cruelty that he feels in the text of today. A poke in your eye, a one, I won, you lost as dominating discourse. The sort that makes him want to throw up his hands, and he does. He talks with his hands a lot and scream, where has all the decency gone? He's so glad you asked. More on that in a minute. So undone is the word Hedges uses for how he's been feeling. He also says he's like a bruise in this protracted moment of ow. He also says that a few years ago he found himself having to take to bed covers over his head every third day. In all his blanket's darkness, the blue light of his cell phone glowed like the metallic scale of a decoy, luring him towards something that he knew was no help, the scroll. But in all that scrolling, he noticed two women whose posts reflected his undoneness, comments that had that tone of despondency that was in his current register. And he asked those people, well, honestly, he just asked them to talk. He knew these women from high school well enough, he says, and they'd stayed connected in the way social media tricks you into thinking you understand a person. Oh, her son graduated. That's wonderful. His daughter plays soccer. Good for her. So really, what was he doing was asking near strangers, can we be sad together? And the response came back, hell yes. If Zoom could be a nave, then the fellowship the three experienced was religious, as though they had laid burdens at this digital altar and still had time for donuts and coffee in the narthex. At the end of the session, they made another date, which was even better, was even deeper. We went even further, Hedges said. Excuse me. And at the end of that one, he threw out a thought, which he does as often as he highlights punctuation with his wrist. What if we each invited one person from our past? Hedges said, I invited Chris from 21st Street, and Margo invited Pat from Ashworth Road right around the corner from where I grew up, and Pat came with his husband, Matt. And then those people invited other people, and they invited more, and begat. A year and a half after that first sharing session, the group has coalesced into Iowans for Decency, a grassroots organization empowering everyday Iowans to protect democracy through truth-telling and integrity, as their mission statement says. How they will empower is a work in progress, and they're eager for ideas. But one way is through writing workshops with Hedges, in which attendees write letters that share stories about life, hardships, small miracles, and decency. Hedges says, "This work I'm doing back in Iowa is really about story, about trying to hear where people are and just be in spaces where there's more authentic exchange of genuine ideas and emotion. That's where I feel the most hopeful is when I'm connecting deeply." So on Ragbri, he's trying something out, a listening tour. What's eating Iowans? Get it? He's drafting off the mantra of his mother, a recovering alcoholic who became a social worker. Everyone's interesting if you know the right questions to ask. On the saddle, in libraries, and at camp, he's having conversations with all comers, continuing a kind of ministry that my dad practiced as a minister. My mother lived as a social worker, where they were just very interested in other people, he says. In asking, he hopes those right questions. How are you doing? What's keeping you up at night? When have you seen decency in action? Where do you feel hope? Which leads to the third and final part of this revisiting endeavor, which is personal. Hedges has always wanted to do Ragbri ever since he was a paper boy during Sagbri, the second ride across the state, and he'd scan the front page for news from the route. He made enough money that summer to buy a bike from the neighborhood shop, a 10-speed, and promised himself one day he'd be on the route instead of just reading about it. His little brother rode Ragbri twice, and the first time their cousin, his brother's most favorite person in the world, overdosed while he was in the middle of nowhere. And his brother hadn't trained, had no money, and was riding a $50 bike that made his ankle swell. So his brother calls their father, and their dad says, "You have to finish the trip." Hedges says, "The proudest moment, maybe of his life, was when he finished that Ragbri. And I asked him about it, and he said, 'Peter, I felt like I'd moved a mountain.'" Hedges could hear in his brother's voice as he told this story how he was changed because, Hedges said, he'd found a way forward. And, that's where all the parts connect, a way forward. Hedges is macheting himself a way forward, using the past as a taut string to launch Gilbert's story for the future, mining for connection and, well, decency with an ever-growing group of friends, and here, now literally, with every pedal stroke that propels him closer to the Mississippi. For a baptism of sorts. Hedges says, "I realized I left a part of my heart, a big chunk of my heart, in Iowa, and this has all led to the whole robust new chapter. Maybe it's the storyteller in him, or maybe it's being a preacher's son, but the end is so often the disguise of a new beginning." And
0: finding cooling centers as Polk County activates heat plan. This is by Isabella Foland of the Des Moines Register. After several days of cooler weather, things are set to heat up once again in Polk County. According to the National Weather Service, heat indices are expected to reach as high as 110 degrees throughout the upcoming weekend and into next week, causing Polk County to activate its extreme heat plan. The plan will officially be in place starting at 8 a.m. Saturday, July 25th, and end on Wednesday, July 29th, although it could change based on updated forecast. To stay safe, drink plenty of water, limit time outdoors, and stay cool. Here's what to know about the extreme temperature plan. When temperatures are extremely cold or extremely hot, officials designate buildings where people can shelter from dangerous weather conditions. These extreme temperature centers may be open during the facility's normal business hours, or hours may be extended depending on the situation and need. The plan activate under the following extreme heat conditions: 95 degree Hindex or above, and two consecutive days in which the heat index does not fall below 75 degrees at night. Where are the cooling centers in Des Moines and central Iowa? First of all, Des Moines Central Library at 1000 Grand Avenue, excuse me, Des Moines Forest Avenue Library at 1326 Forest Avenue, Des Moines Scott 4 Mile Community Recreation Center at 3711 Easton Boulevard, Des Moines Northwest Community Center at 5110 Franklin Avenue, Polk County Health Department, 1907 Carpenter Avenue. Des Moines Southside Library, 1111 Porter Avenue. DART will provide free rides to cooling centers. A full list of available cooling centers can be found on the Polk County website. The county recommends calling ahead to check for availability. Another story about RAGBRAI. Ireland native turned Iowan rides first RAGBRAI, and this is by Kyle Werner of the Des Moines Register. Independence. He had thought "on your left" was a rude joke cyclists made when they came up behind other riders because, well, he's from Ireland where they ride on the other side of the road. Brendan Blake, 43, originally of Dublin, has lived in Davenport since 2022 and has known about the Register's annual Great Bicycle Race across Iowa since 2017 when he first started dating his now wife, a native Iowan, that he met while she was visiting Ireland but had never taken to the rolling hills. He's all Iowan now, save for his Irish accent and his remote work for an Irish university. This year, his brother-in-law, Aaron Riley of Eldridge, asked if he wanted to join the ride. It sounded fun, going on a bike and cycling till you're nearly dead, sweating everything out of you, Blake said sardonically, but added, it's meeting people, having drinks, trying new foods, seeing small-town America that you normally wouldn't see. So he studied up on the ride, bought the gear, and took to the rolling hills and cornfields. Blake said he expected not to be able to finish each day, explaining that his training consisted of just two bicycle rides, one 17 miles and the other 25, and watching RAGBRAI videos on YouTube. I probably spent more time watching YouTube videos than I actually spent on my bike, he said, only half jokingly. So I was surprised I was able to get going. Blake, his fair Irish skin a bit red from the beating sun, braved the heat, the storms, and the wind, none of which he trained for, but now knows, and said he has enjoyed every minute of the traveling party that is RAGBRAI. We've had some really good nights in the towns. We've met some really interesting people, Blake said. Everyone's here for fun. They're all here for the same reason, to enjoy a beautiful cycle and see Iowa and to meet people. It reinstates all the beliefs that I've been told, that Iowa people are just so friendly, he said. Though he expected to be struggling on the bike and not being able to look up, instead, he has found himself watching the sunrise above the cornfields. It's really beautiful, he said. Just as beautiful, he found along the way, was the camaraderie of the riders. Two guys crashed into each other, Blake said. They wiped out, but you could see all the people beside them slowing down to warn other riders, to move over, to give them space, and check that they were okay. We're all looking out for each other, he said. He plans to ride again, saying he'd ride solo if he had to. I have no issues coming back again, he said with a smile. There's not one single thing that's been his favorite, he said. It's a cumulative experience of RAGBRAI that sticks with him. Quote, everything's been very pleasant and enjoyable, he said. You just keep hauling your bike and keep pedaling. I'm always going to have these memories.
1: All right, thank you, Ann, and we'll have some more RAGBRAI in just a bit when I'll turn our attention to the Metro and Iowa section. And RAGBRAI story here is United Kingdom father and son find a warm Iowa welcome. And on this accompanying this story is a picture of the three, Stephen Cooper, son Evan Cooper, and they traveled from Wales, encouraged by Stephen Cooper's brother-in-law, Paul Winfield, as they rode across Iowa. Kyle Werner wrote this story, and Dateline is Rhinebeck. Foreign tourism to the United States has fallen amid the Trump administration's immigration crackdown and tense relations with other nations. Despite that, a pair of cyclists from the United Kingdom decided to brave the journey to participate in RAGBRAI, and like so many soccer fans from overseas who said they had a blast in the U.S. during the summer's World Cup, they don't regret it. Stephen Cooper, he's 55 years old, and his son Evan, who's 22, of Flintshire, Wales, had never set foot in America's heartland before they undertook the 26-hour journey to get up close and personal with rural Iowa. They were accompanied by his brother-in-law and his son's uncle, Paul Winfield, 56, of Nottingham, England, who encouraged them to give the Register's annual Great Bicycle Ride Across Iowa a try. Cooper said, "Well, we just thought, why not?" "It's all because of him," he added cheekily, gesturing toward Winfield, who was taking a break with them in the air-conditioned comfort of Rhinebeck City Hall about midway through the 87-mile Day 5 ride on Thursday, July 23rd, the longest of Ragbri this year. "Seeing all of Iowa in all its corn and small-town glory is a once-in-a-lifetime opportunity," Cooper said. Borrowing bicycles, taking their own across the Atlantic, would have been rather difficult. The Coopers admitted they had been nervous about the ride. They weren't sure what being on a bicycle for 7 days straight would entail in a state that's nearly three-quarters the size of Great Britain. "But since landing in Iowa's rolling hills, it's been amazing," Evan Cooper said. "It wasn't without its challenges. First, they endured the heat of an Iowa summer. Then they were pelted with the summer rains. Then they cycled straight into the wind, but the fourth and fifth days of the ride were easier than the previous days," Stephen Cooper said, adding that they were in more of a positive frame of mind. He added with a laugh, "I've seen lots of corn. It's beautiful everywhere, seems, compared to UK, really big. You're looking for miles and miles." He added, "Back in the UK, you don't really get all that. It's a lot more closed in." He and his son knew they'd be getting into the wide open spaces in rural Iowa, but until you actually come here, you just don't really know. Amid all that corn and open space were small towns, and they said they were welcomed by Iowans and everyone they passed through. "When we hit the towns and families are handing out water and waving to you, that adds to how nice the town is." And that's from Stephen Cooper. Although the names of the towns are a blur to them, they cycle pretty fast for a pair who didn't train for more than 40 miles per day. They feel they've taken in the real America, learning what Iowa Nice is all about. "It's been really friendly and welcoming," Stephen Cooper said with a wide grin. "I cannot say a bad word about it." And today is the final day of Ragbri. The route today is from Dyersville to Dubuque. It's 34 and a half miles, and the elevation gain is 1,752 feet. And the highlights of today's ride is Ragbri riders have a habit of bolting for the exit on the ride's final day. It's understandable. They've had 6 days of heat, hills, and exertion, and they're ready to get the last ride over and climb into an air-conditioned car or bus and let internal combustion provide the propulsion. The temptation for riders is to plow ahead for the ending town and tire dip with minimal stops along the way. But Saturday, July 25th is a day to resist that urge or risk meeting or missing a historic moment. Iowa Institution Ragbri's first visit to Iowa's Mount Rushmore, the Field of Dreams movie site. That's right. Even though the movie came out in 1989 and Ragbri has visited Dyersville, Iowa, the day six overnight town, on a couple of occasions since then, most recently in 2007, it's never been able to make it to the site itself, which is a mere 5.6 miles away. That's because there was not a paved road connecting it to Dyersville. But there is one now, built in 2021 when Major League Baseball debuted its Field of Dreams game. The site will be the breakfast stop, and there will be a whole lot more to hang around for. Play catch with a ghost player, see the new permanent Major League Baseball stadium that will host the Philadelphia Phillies and Minnesota Twins on August 13th, and visit the location where the classic Kevin Costner, James Earl Jones baseball-themed tearjerker was filmed, with the original corn-bordered field and farmhouse. The next stop is Farley, and pause for a selfie with the resurrected Heart of the Corn Belt sign and a new mural. Epworth features an all-local vendor lineup, including egg rolls from Divine Word College that Ragbri Inspection Rider participants sampled and gave a big thumbs up. There's also Centralia, population 115. It offers one last opportunity to enjoy a tiny but welcoming community on this ride full of small towns. Then comes the final 21-mile push to the tire dip site in Dubuque. And don't stint on Iowa's oldest city. Dubuque was established just 7 years after the Declaration of Independence was signed, when the land that would become Iowa was still a Louisiana purchase away from being part of the United States. Writers will get a panoramic view of perhaps the most scenic city in Iowa as they ride through the campus of Loras College on a high bluff over downtown. Dubuque is a port on the mighty Mississippi and by far the largest town on the 2026 Rag-Bri route. Attractions include the National Mississippi River Museum and Aquarium, the Dubuque Shot Tower, downtown's many murals, the beautifully landscaped Eagle Point Park with its view of a lock and dam on the river, and the Fenelon Place Elevator, a unique funicular railway from downtown to a neighborhood on the bluff above. It bills itself as the world's shortest and steepest railway. Safe travels, and we'll see you next year, right? And that's, I think that's it, Ann, for our Rag-Bri stories in today's Register. I'll leave you next.
0: Johnson County considers banning of data centers. This is written by Liam Hallowith of the Iowa City Press Citizen. The Johnson County Board of Supervisors is eyeing restrictions that could ultimately ban new data center construction. As the county explores banning data centers and other questions regarding regulating data center development, the board plans to extend the moratorium currently in place. No official date has been set, but a board vote is planned for October. The extension will provide county officials with time to draft an ordinance regulating or banning the future development of data centers, following concerns about the environmental and economic impacts of a data center in the county. Johnson County Planning and Development Services Director Josh Bussard said the county has not yet received an application for a data center. Excuse me. The ordinance is a forward-thinking initiative allowing the county to put regulations in place. The Board of Supervisors and the Johnson County Planning and Zoning Commission, during a three-hour joint work session on July 22nd, directed county staff to create a new zoning district for data centers that includes regulations to provide county resources. Board Chair John Green said they must thoroughly regulate data centers by legally defensible standards. Excuse me. Board Chair John Green, okay, I read that. We want whatever work product we eventually consider to be legally ironclad, Green said. Nationwide, there are more than 3,000 data centers in operation, with an additional 1,500 in various stages of construction, according to a Pew Research Center analysis of data center maps. Iowa has 116 data centers, according to Data Center Map, a website that lists all data centers in the U.S., none of which are located in Johnson County. The state has more than a dozen hyperscale data centers, according to the Des Moines Register. Several Iowa counties have passed moratoriums, with Dubuque County also considering a potential ban on data center construction. Nearby Linn County recently passed a moratorium on data centers as it considers regulations. Water use is a top concern for new data center construction. Water use is among the top concerns for county officials, likely impacting the local Silurian Aquifer, which supplies most Johnson County municipalities with drinking water. Nationwide, data centers use over 200 billion liters of water a year, according to a 2024 study by the Energy Analysis and Environmental Impacts Division of the Lawrence Berkeley National Laboratory. Data centers are expected to use anywhere between 300 billion and 600 billion liters by 2028, the study predicts. A Johnson County commissioned study by the U.S. Geological Survey released on July 14th found that aquifer levels could drop by 43 feet by 2045 due to rapid growth and increased water usage from the aquifer. The study also considered potential droughts. The county can only partially monitor water usage since Iowa law delegates water management to the Iowa Department of Natural Resources. County officials recommend requiring data centers to use a closed-loop cooling system to reduce water use. A closed-loop system does not continuously draw water. Instead, the water is contained and topped off as it evaporates. Many systems also use refrigerants like glycol to cool along with the water. These systems use more energy but much less water than other types of cooling systems. A new ordinance could also require companies to predict how much water they'll use, the capacity of their water source, and how they ensure the system is reliable. County officials also worry about how much energy data centers will use. While staff noted that energy limits cannot be enforced, the county can require community benefit agreements, incentivize renewable power, and include other energy-related provisions such as backup power sources other than diesel generators. Though the county does not plan to allow flexibility in the ordinance to incentivize the energy provisions, it aims to avoid perverse incentives that would alter the requirement data centers will face. Therefore, any provisions in the community benefit agreements will likely be voluntary. I just want to ensure that we're not giving ourselves or a future board perverse incentives, Green said. I think we craft the best ordinance that we can that protects our community and kind of sets the ground rules of how this kind of development works. The county will require companies to forecast energy use so supervisors can review its impact on local utility users. The county's new zoning category will relegate potential data centers to specifically zoned areas within the county or per special request. Platting and its site plans will be subject to board approval. The ordinance will also prohibit non-disclosure agreements and economic development incentive, including tax incentives. The new zoning will also include noise restrictions.
1: All right, thank you, Ann. We have one final story from the Metro and Iowa section. The Department of Natural Resources has warned that 13 beaches are on its E. coli list. Lucia Chang of the Register wrote this article. The cool temperatures aren't going to last. Much of Iowa is going to be under an extreme heat watch the weekend of Friday, July 24th. Make sure to check where you swim before you dive in. A total of 13 beaches are not recommended for swimming in the week of July 24th, and that's down from 14 beaches the week before. The Iowa Department of Natural Resources provides weekly updates on which state beaches are experiencing high levels of E. coli, or algae, that can be dangerous to swimmers. You are able to check the latest reports on the Department of Natural Resources website or by calling 515-725-3434. The Department of Natural Resources collects weekly samples at 41 state-owned swimming beaches to determine the public's risk of coming in contact with waterborne diseases. Testing starts a week before Memorial Day and runs through Labor Day. And these are the Iowa beaches that are not recommended for swimming. First is Backbone Beach. That's been classified as vulnerable, and the last test date there was on July 22nd. Next is Beads Lake Beach, that also is classified as vulnerable. Last test date there was July 21st. Big Creek Beach, less vulnerable is its classification, and it was last tested on July 21st. Black Hawk Beach, also less vulnerable. It was tested on July 21st. And Clear Lake State Park Beach, also classified as less vulnerable, and it last was tested on July 21st. Also, Denison Beach, less vulnerable, same thing, tested on the 21st of July. Emerson Bay Beach, vulnerable, as its classification, its last test date was the 22nd of July. George Wythe Beach is classified as vulnerable. It was last tested on the 22nd of July. Lake Darling Beach, classified as vulnerable, last tested on July 21st. Lake Manawa Beach, last tested on July 21st, and it's classified as vulnerable. McIntosh Woods Beach, classified as vulnerable, last tested on July 21st. Prairie Rose Beach, classified as vulnerable, last tested on July 21st. And finally, Union Grove Beach, classified as vulnerable, last tested on July 22nd. Which Iowa beaches have been improved to okay for swimming? Two beaches from the week 10 list from July 17th have improved to okay for swimming. That's Crandall's Beach and Nine Eagles Beach. And which Iowa beaches have special statuses? Those include Blue Lake Beach. It's now closed due to low water levels. Brushy Creek Beach is currently suspended due to construction. Lake Kioma is currently suspended due to low lake water conditions. And how does the Iowa DNR classify Iowa's beaches based on the water quality? Well, they classify state park beaches into one of three categories annually based on their history of bacteria results in recent years. They can be rated vulnerable. Beaches in this classification are considered vulnerable when the geometric mean standard is exceeded in three or more of the five most recent sampling seasons. Transitional is another classification, and that's when a beach has exceeded in two or few sampling seasons of the five most recent years of monitoring. And less vulnerable means the beach's geometric mean standard is exceeded in two or fewer sampling seasons of the five most recent years of monitoring, and listed as transitional or less vulnerable in the past monitoring season. So that's a look at the Metro and Iowa section. Now it's time for birthdays here on IRIS.

0: And it is birthday time on this July 25th, and we have three listeners today who have birthdays on the 25th of July. They're Violet Danielson of Des Moines, Sheila Keeley of Marshalltown, and Robert Pearson of Fort Dodge. So a very happy birthday, Violet, Sheila, and Robert. Hope you have a terrific day. You are listening to IRIS, the Iowa Radio Reading Information Service. If you're hearing us on your television on Iowa PBS and you're not a registered IRIS user, please give us a call at 515-243-6833 so we can get you on our list. We need to know who's listening in order to keep our services free. We do not have any obituaries for today, so Ann will return us with national news. Ann?
1: Thank you. U.S. strikes shipping point on Red Sea. Iran's Revolutionary Guards eye more targets in neighboring countries. And this is written by Iman Obahasira, Yasmin Ganya, and Ahmed Elman. From Dubai, U.S. missiles struck targets across Iran, reaching as far as its Caspian coast on July 24th, after President Trump vowed major military punishment for Tehran and its Houthi allies in Yemen for extending the war to a second major shipping choke point, the mouth of the Red Sea. 2 weeks after the collapse of an interim truce meant to end the war, the Iranian armed forces responded by firing at U.S. bases in neighboring Arab countries and warning people there that they may strike non-military buildings used by U.S. personnel. The Houthis, who control northern and western Yemen, have announced a naval blockade on Saudi Arabia, which has diverted millions of barrels of oil each day by pipeline to the Red Sea to skirt Iran's near-total block of the Strait of Hormuz. The entrance to the Gulf has so far been the focus of a war that has killed thousands in almost 5 months, stoked global inflation, and fanned fears of an economic downturn. The Houthi fighters struck two Saudi tankers on July 23rd in the Red Sea's Bab el-Mandeb Strait, which caused oil prices to rise 7%, topping $100 per barrel for the first time since May. Although Brent futures LCOCL eased almost 3% to under $98 on July 24, the contract remained on course for an advance of over 10% this week. The attacks forced several other tankers to turn around and head north through the Suez Canal, potentially using a much longer and more expensive route to reach Asia by sailing around Africa. Shipping insurance costs through the southern Red Sea doubled for some companies on July 23rd, sources said. Still, half of the 18 ships exiting Bab al-Mandeb on July 23rd were carrying crude oil, including two Chinese supertankers. The number of tankers crossing through the Strait of Hormuz fell to one on July 23rd, the lowest since May 7th. Trump wrote on social media that he would hold Iran accountable for any further attacks by Yemeni fighters, and major military punishment will be inflicted upon Iran and, of course, the Houthis themselves. He told Axios he was considering relaunching major combat against Iran. They haven't received enough pain yet, the U.S. news outlet quoted him as saying. Iranian state media said missiles had struck. Boy, I'm really going to punish these names here. Had struck Qushem Island, that's Q-E-S-H-M, on the Strait of Hormuz. In an example of how shipping disruptions from the war affect other nations, Coca-Cola has raised prices in India of Diet Coke, which is sold there mostly in aluminum cans, by more than 10% as the conflict chokes its supply chain, sources said. The Iranian army said it had attacked U.S. military equipment depots at El Adiri in northern Kuwait, and the positions of U.S. troops at Camp Afrayan and at Camp Doha near Kuwait City. Iran's Revolutionary Guard said they had significantly damaged a surveillance tower used by the U.S. 5th Fleet in Bahrain. They also said they had attacked a U.S. barracks and fighter jets in Jordan and a U.S. barracks and spy balloon, as well as Patriot air defenses in Erbil in Iraq's Kurdish region, according to the Tasnim news agency. Jordan's army said it had downed 7 Iranian missiles and 6 drones, state TV reported, and that the attack had caused no material damage or casualties. There was no immediate comment from U.S. Central Command. U.S. missiles struck a Revolutionary Guard's Navy headquarters in the Zeba Kanar area of the Caspian Sea province of Gilan, according to a security official in Gilan, quoted by Iranian media. Provincial authorities said U.S. projectiles had also struck the port city of Bandar Anzali, according to the ILNA news agency. 4 people were killed and 5 injured in a U.S. attack on the Iranian city of Hazaz, the state broadcaster Erib said. In a statement carried by Iran's Fars news agency, the Revolutionary Guards warned the population of Gulf countries of potential strikes against U.S. military personnel who may be using buildings in cities as locations to direct their crimes. It told people to immediately move away from areas within a 500-meter radius of covert and hidden locations used by U.S. military personnel. Since the war began, Iran has demonstrated that it can hit U.S. targets in the region, despite Trump having said that the U.S. had wiped out its military capabilities. 4 people familiar with U.S. intelligence said Iranian strikes on CIA targets in the Gulf earlier in the war had prompted U.S. intelligence to investigate whether Russia was assisting Iran with targeting information or drone technology. The Kremlin, on July 23rd, declined to comment on the report.
0: Okay, thank you, Ann. We have one more story from the Des Moines Register, and it's Bertha has been downgraded, but the rain lingers in the Gulf Coast. The Gulf Coast may still be seeing some effects from the remnants of Tropical Storm Bertha as it continues to degenerate, forecasters from the National Hurricane Center said in its final advisory on the system. Bertha was downgraded to a tropical depression and to a trough late on July 23rd. Excuse me. The remnants of the tropical storm were still bringing heavy rain to some portions of South Texas on July 24th, according to AccuWeather, but all tropical storm and coastal watches and warnings had been discontinued. Bertha intensified from tropical depression on July 20th, became the second storm of the 2020

0: beaches and damaged trees, buildings, and signs in scattered locations along the coast. It also foiled SpaceX's latest attempt to launch its massive Starship rocket from South Texas. We'll now look at stories from the nation and the world. And a story here was about the key U.S.-Canada bridge that opens amid fraught ties. Maria Chang of Reuters wrote this article. Canada marked the opening of a bridge connecting Windsor, Ontario, and Detroit on July 24th in a quiet celebration without U.S. officials after a dispute over toll sharing and new threats of 50% tariffs from President Donald Trump further strained tense relations between the two countries. Canada canceled a planned cross-border ribbon-cutting ceremony for the Gordie Howe International Bridge, and the milestone opening was feted only among Canadians before the bridge opens to traffic on July 27th. Excuse me. Amid tables of fruit cups and pastries and children playing hockey, a tribute to the legendary Canadian Detroit Red Wings hockey player, after whom the bridge is named, Canadian officials gathered to observe the bridge's opening with invited guests, including members of Howe's family. Attendees were encouraged to wear the country's national colors of red and white to show Canadian pride and were prevented from crossing to the U.S. side of the bridge. Ontario Premier Doug Ford said that Canada's relationship with the United States has been made more challenging by Trump's tariffs, but the bridge was an example of what we can achieve when our two great countries work together. Wearing a red Team Canada hockey jersey with Howe's number 9, Ford said Ontario would not back down from the United States. Excuse me. Canadians and Americans are better off when we work together instead of standing apart, Ford said. What normally would have been a celebratory moment between two longtime allies has been overshadowed by fraught trade negotiations and Trump's threat on July 20th to impose more tariffs on Canada, which sends some 70% of its exports to the United States. The $4.7 billion bridge was paid for by Canada and had been scheduled to open in June after construction began in 2018. It is meant to be a faster alternative to the existing Ambassador Bridge across the Detroit River. Trump threatened to block the project in February, blaming Canadian provinces' refusal to sell U.S. alcohol, Canadian tariffs on American dairy, and the country's trade talks with China. There still appear to be disagreements between the two countries over how the bridge revenues will be split and when. The Canadian government said $194 million in trade per day moves between Windsor and Detroit. Trump said it was fine that Canada disinvited the United States to the bridge's opening. He wrote on Truth Social, the original deal on the bridge, which was terribly negotiated by a previous administration, no longer stands. We changed the terms of the deal so that the United States of America now gets 50% of the profit. Canadian Prime Minister Mark Carney said his country would only share toll revenues after being paid back. But according to a draft agreement released on July 22nd, Canada will split net bridge and crossing-related revenues with the United States for the first 15 years with no explicit provision that it be compensated first. Carney addressed the discrepancy at a press briefing on July 23rd, saying a previous deal between Canada and Michigan remains in place. And, quote, there's no splitting of tolls under that agreement until all of the debt is repaid, end quote. Neither country has publicly estimated what the revenues will be. The new proposed deal appeared to contradict the agreement signed by Canada and the United States in 2012, which was referenced by Carney, said Nicholas Lamp, an associate professor and lawyer at Queen's University Institute on Trade Policy. Lamp said, the United States can point to the new agreement that says they will get half of the net revenues, while Canada can say that contradicts the original agreement. It's vague enough that each side can save face and claim they won. Don Abelson, a political science chair in Canada-U.S. relations at McMaster University, said the biggest win was simply to open the bridge while placating Trump. He said being reimbursed for the billions of dollars spent on the bridge is critically important, but there's nothing more important than the trade relationship between Canada and the United States. Anne?
1: In the nation and world, section.

0: Yemen teeters toward war. After Houthi attacks, pessimism grows on peace process. And this is by Timur Azari and Mohammed Gobar of the Reuters in Riyadh, South Arabia. Yemen is edging toward the resumption of a more than decade-old frozen conflict, Yemeni officials, Western diplomats, and analysts say, as attacks on Saudi infrastructure and shipping by Iran-aligned Houthis test the patience of the kingdom and the Yemeni government forces it backs. Houthi and Yemeni government forces have in recent days built up along a front line spanning the Houthi-controlled northwest of Yemen, running from the Red Sea coast to the Saudi border, Yemeni military officials and analysts said. Mediation efforts led by the United Nations and Oman, and recently also involving Pakistan, have continued, but a Western diplomat said pessimism was growing about the prospects for a negotiated resolution. Saudi Arabia has sought to avoid renewed conflict in Yemen since it struck a ceasefire with the Houthis in 2022, pausing a war that killed hundreds of thousands of people through fighting and famine and drew international outcry. But the Houthi targeting of a Saudi airport last week and the announcement of a naval blockade of the kingdom, enforced with two attacks on Saudi tankers, which the Houthis said they carried out, may be changing that calculus, the diplomats, analysts, and Yemeni officials said. The Houthis said the airport attack responded to a Saudi attack on an airport under their control and that the naval blockade was a response to a Saudi siege on Yemen, which Saudi Arabia has denied. Since 2022, these are the most serious preparations for a conflict I've seen, said Bara Shiban, a Yemeni analyst and associate fellow at the Royal United Service Institute think tank in Britain. Then, on July 24th, the Saudi-led coalition in Yemen said it carried out airstrikes targeting Houthi military sites in the Yemeni port city of Hodeidah that were linked to attacks on Saudi shipping. The Saudi government's media office, Yemen's information minister, and a Houthi spokesman did not respond to requests for comment. President Donald Trump said on July 23rd he would hold Iran accountable for any Houthi attacks. In a statement to Reuters, UN Special Envoy for Yemen, Hans Grunberg, said he had just returned from two trips to Gulf State Oman, with a trip to Saudi Arabia in between, to discuss a way forward through de-escalation and greater stability. Tensions are deepening in Yemen 2 weeks after the collapse of an interim truce meant to end the Iran war. That war has all but shattered a 2023 détente between Saudi Arabia and Iran that had calmed regional tensions and allowed Saudi Crown Prince Mohammed bin Salman to focus on his Vision 2030 transformation plan, which includes huge infrastructure projects and the hosting of global events. The Houthis have largely stayed on the sidelines of the Iran war, but analysts, diplomats, and Yemeni officials of the group and its Iranian backers now see an opening to pile pressure on Saudi Arabia and the United States. The naval blockade on Saudi shipping could affect millions of barrels of oil a day pumped by pipeline to Saudi Arabia's Red Sea coast, a route used to skirt Iran's near-total blockade of the Strait of Hormuz. For the Houthis, the escalation could also aim to extract financial and political concessions from Riyadh and Iran-style leverage over a global choke point by extending their reach over the strait known as the Bab al-Mandeb, Shiban said. A senior Houthi official said the Bab al-Mandeb, which controls access from the Red Sea to the Indian Ocean, remains open to non-Saudi shipping. The recent tensions fly in the face of years of Saudi engagement with the Houthis that awarded them concessions, including use of Hodeidah port and the 2024 reversal of plans to block all international banking access in areas they control. There is increasingly a feeling that peace with the Houthis is unattainable and that a delayed war might prove costlier still, especially with Saudi Arabia set to host Expo 2030 and the Soccer World Cup in 2034, said Faria El-Muslami, a research fellow at the Chatham House think tank's Middle East and North Africa program. It's risky, but it could help clear the way, he said, adding that U.S. support would be critical. The political landscape has shifted in Saudi Arabia's favor since it first intervened in 2015 at the head of an Arab coalition when the killing of thousands of civilians in bombing raids drew U.S. and European pressure on Riyadh to end the war. Houthi attacks on Israeli and international shipping since the October 7, 2023 attack on Israel by the Palestinian militant group Hamas, along with the detention of dozens of UN staff, have hardened international opinion against the Houthi movement, analysts and Yemeni government officials said, a shift they say works in Saudi Arabia's favor. Should Riyadh intervene again, there will be much, much less scrutiny, Shivan said.
1: Thank you, Anne. Our next story is Power Pledge Draws Doubts. This is a story from Reuters. President Donald Trump announced a non-binding pledge by U.S. power producers and data centers on July 23rd to fund or build energy infrastructure that would meet massive AI-related power needs while shielding consumers from high electricity costs. Consumer advocacy groups and other administration critics, however, dismissed the pledge as an empty promise to consumers as Trump tries to balance his support for power-guzzling data centers against public anger over rising utility bills. Trump has been pushing an aggressive build-out of AI-related infrastructure as part of an economic agenda that includes winning the AI race against China. But data centers' demands and overloaded transmission lines, compounded by the power sector's labor shortages and plant retirements, have made rising energy costs a volatile issue for voters going into November's midterm elections. Under this groundbreaking plan, America's largest tech companies have formally committed to fund or build all energy infrastructure required to meet the demand they're placing on the grid. This is a quote from Trump, and he said this at an Environmental Protection Agency event attended by Republican governors, power sector CEOs, and data center developers. So they're going to be funding all those electric needs, and we're giving them the right to build their own power plants. Average annual residential electricity prices are predicted to rise by 5.1% in 2026 and 2.4% in 2027 before inflation, the Energy Information Administration said. Community meetings in many states have lasted into the wee hours as residents oppose development of data centers they view as noisy, bad for the environment, and a factor in rising electric bills. Trump's take was more positive. He said, you have communities that really want the data centers, and frankly, those are the smart communities. Critics, meanwhile, have questioned whether the voluntary pledge will prevent higher bills as AI power demand accelerates. Jesse Lee, senior advisor at advocacy group Climate Power, criticized the pledge's lack of enforcement triggers, calling it a pinky promise. He went on to say, instead of allowing affordable, scalable, clean energy onto the grid, Trump has actively pressured tech companies to power their data centers with fossil fuels that will increase utility costs and expose Americans to toxic pollutants. Josh Levi, president of the Data Center Coalition, defended the industry, which he said powers essential services such as telehealth appointments, digital classrooms, secure banking systems, and air traffic control networks. GOP governors from Georgia, Idaho, Louisiana, and Nebraska attended the July 23rd event along with chief executives Drew Marsh of Energy Corp and Chris Womack of Southern Company Marsh. Southern Company, Marsh and Womack are among a group of CEOs at the 15 largest U.S. power companies sitting on nearly $1 billion in stock-based pay. According to a Reuters analysis, that value is poised to keep rising as firms invest to fix the U.S. electrical grid. At the center of the political battle over data centers is PJM Interconnection. That's the largest U.S. grid operator. William Shank, who cited its struggle to withstand unprecedented power consumption, along with power plant retirements, transmission line congestion, and construction bottlenecks. He said PJM is the face of a national problem. AI data centers did not create every challenge facing electric systems, but they have amplified nearly all of them. PJM is battling escalating costs on several fronts as it manages the flow of electricity for 67 million people from Washington, D.C. to Chicago. In PJM's latest capacity market auction, which secures power from generating sources for peak demand times, the data center accounted for $6.3 billion of capacity market charges, or nearly 40% of the total. Those charges ultimately show up in customers' monthly bills. And I think we have time for one more story.
0: Trump's new tariffs face lawsuit. Latest U.S. levies rely on different authority. This is by Dietrich Knoth of Reuters. Two U.S. small businesses on July 24th challenged President Donald Trump's latest round of tariffs on goods from 60 trading partners, saying that the new policy, like most of Trump's previous tariffs, went beyond the president's authority to tax imports. The lawsuit, filed in the U.S. Court of International Trade in New York, argues that the new tariffs require more detailed country-specific findings about unfair trade practices to be legally justified. The two small businesses, backed by a nonprofit legal group that successfully sued over previous rounds of tariffs, argued that the president is trying to reimpose tariffs that were already ruled illegal by the U.S. Supreme Court. The Trump administration on July 24th imposed new tariffs of 10% and 12.5% on 60 trading partners, including the European Union, over allegations that they were not doing enough to stop the export of goods produced with forced labor. The new tariffs took effect just as a temporary 10% global tariff expired. The White House and U.S. trade representatives did not immediately respond to a request for comment. Trump has made tariffs a central pillar of his foreign policy, using them as leverage to negotiate trade deals around the globe. But the U.S. Supreme Court ruled against most of Trump's widest-ranging tariffs on February 20th, finding that the International Emergency Economic Powers Act does not authorize the president to unilaterally impose tariffs on trading partners. Trump responded to that ruling by criticizing the court and imposing a new and temporary 10% global tariff under different legal authority. Those tariffs, like the IEEPA tariffs, were also imposed under a section of the law that no previous president had used to impose tariffs, and they were also ruled illegal by the U.S. Trade Court. The Trump administration is appealing that ruling. The July 24th tariffs were imposed under Section 301 of the Trade Act of 1974, which is meant to combat unfair or discriminatory economic practices by other nations. Unlike the IEEPA or the Temporary Global Tariff Authority, Section 301 has been used regularly by past presidents. But the small businesses said in their lawsuit that Section 301 tariffs have historically been targeted to address specific nations and industries, and Trump's broad brush approach has no historical precedent. Jeffrey Schwab, an attorney at the Liberty Justice Center who represents the small businesses, said that Section 301 does not include any authority, quote, to tax substantially all imports from substantially all countries at pre-established rates, end of quote. The lawsuit asks the trade court to declare the tariffs unlawful, prevent their enforcement, and preserve importers' ability to receive refunds for any illegal tariffs. The two businesses that filed the lawsuit are Burlap and Barrel, a spice importer that previously challenged Trump's temporary 10% global tariff, and Collective Horology, a California watch retailer. States led by Democratic politicians had joined in the two previous legal challenges to Trump's tariffs. And Oregon Attorney General Dan Rayfield said his state was considering options for a third lawsuit. The new tariffs will drive up costs for everyday Americans while doing nothing to combat forced labor overseas, Rayfield said.
1: All right. Thank you, Ann. And for the last 90 minutes, your readers have been Ann Barfels and Pat Steele. It's been our pleasure to read for you. Now we'll take a short break to allow our next readers, Mark and Owen, to get into place.

0: Welcome back. Your new readers are Owen Hyatt and Mark Morrison. We'll continue with articles from the Des Moines Register and USA Today. And here's Owen with our next article.
1: ICC members dismiss prosecutor. Khan faced allegation of sexual misconduct. Member states of the International Criminal Court voted to dismiss prosecutor Karim Khan for serious misconduct, the ICC said on July 24th. Diplomats running the executive bureau of the court's governing body said last month the British lawyer had an inappropriate sexual relationship with a junior ICC lawyer and should be fired. Documents seen by Reuters showed on July 24th a large majority of the ICC's 125 member states voted to follow that recommendation. The assembly decided by a majority of 82 states' parties that the elected official, prosecutor Karim Khan, committed serious misconduct and a serious breach of duty, and to remove Karim Khan from office, said Pivi Kakaranta, president of the court's governing body. Khan, 56, denies any wrongdoing. Mr. Khan will challenge the lawfulness and fairness of the decision through all available legal mechanisms, his lawyer Tayyab Ali said after the vote. Khan's dismissal immediately triggers the election process for a new ICC prosecutor who is not expected to be voted in before next year. Members of the court acted swiftly and decisively to remove an embattled and discredited official, so that the court can move forward with its important work in all the situations on its docket, said Layla Sadat, a professor at International Criminal Law at Washington University. Khan's dismissal follows an announcement by the United States that it will launch a renowned diplomatic campaign to dismantle the ICC, which it says is a threat to its sovereignty. During a visit to the Philippines on July 23rd, U.S. Secretary of State Marco Rubio said there were lunatics and crazies involved in the ICC, and there was no way any U.S. political or military officials would ever go on trial at the court, reiterating previous criticisms. The United States, which is not a member, has imposed sanctions on 11 ICC judges and prosecutors, including Khan, citing the ICC's arrest warrants against Israeli Prime Minister Benjamin Netanyahu and former Defense Minister Yoav Gallant, and a past probe into U.S. troops in Afghanistan. While removing Khan helps the ICC's credibility by showing that it has accountability for its own leadership, the court has more hurdles to overcome, said Kyra Wigard, an assistant professor of law at Utrecht University. The bigger challenge going forward is whether the courts can restore confidence internally and externally while maintaining the perception of independence and amid intense geopolitical pressure, she said. Khan's accuser spoke publicly for the first time last week in an interview with CNN in which she repeated her allegations that the prosecutor had a non-consensual sexual relationship with her. Lawyers for Khan told Reuters he denied any sexual relationship of any kind with the junior lawyer. Any active ICC warrants will remain in place because only ICC judges have the authority to withdraw warrants.
0: And NASDAQ lacks other major indexes, worries mount over massive AI spending. The tech-heavy NASDAQ fell on July 24th as investors sold chip stocks on worries about massive spending on artificial intelligence ahead of the next batch of mega-cap earning reports, while failing oil prices provided Wall Street with some support, even as Middle East hostilities continued. The S&P 500 barely advanced, and its biggest weight came from the S&P 500 Technology Index, which underperformed the broader market to finish down 0.88% as chip stocks fell. While investors looked ahead to next week's results from mega caps Microsoft, Amazon, Meta, and Apple, their enthusiasm was waned since Alphabet's announcement late July 22nd of a massive hike to its capital spending plans, even as it burns cash. After piling into technology stocks in recent years on the promise of growth from AI Investors have become worried about the need for ever-increasing capital outlays for AI, according to Peter Anderson, CEO of Anderson Capital Management. Quote, people are thinking, how do we make sense of all this spending and how much more patient do we have to be before we actually see it translate to actual profits, Anderson said. The fear of missing out is becoming more like a fear of massive overbuilding, unquote. Late on July 23rd, Intel forecast quarterly profit and revenue above Wall Street estimates and outlined plans to increase spending over the next 2 years. Still, the chipmaker's shares sank to close down 7.9% on July 24th in sympathy with the Philadelphia Southeast Semiconductor Index, which dropped 4.5%. The Dow Jones Industrial Average rose 235.60 points, or 0.46%, to 51,947.25. The S&P 500 gained 3.68 points, or 0.05%, to 7,411.98. And the NASDAQ Composite lost 161.87 points, or 0.64%, to 24,975.82. For the next week, the Dow fell 0.4%, its third straight weekly loss. The S&P 500 and the NASDAQ registered their second straight week in the red, with the S&P falling 0.6%, while the NASDAQ lost 2%. Among the S&P 500's 11 major industry indexes, real estate was the strongest, with a 2.4% advance. The sector's leading gainer was Digital Realty Trust, which rallied 11% after it raised its full-year forecast for funds from operations. The second biggest sector gainer was materials, which rose 1.44% as investors turned their attention to paper and packaging companies. International Paper led the pack with an 11.2% advance, making it the S&P 500's biggest percentage gainer on the day. It was followed closely by the U.S. traded shares of paper company Smurfit Westrock, which added 11.1%. Also providing some relief was a 3% drop in crude oil futures on the day, while traders booked profits from a massive rally in the last five sessions, and after sources said China was pushing to resume stalled U.S.-Iran peace talks. Quote, whatever the headlines are involving the conflict right now, that drives oil, and then oil drives financial markets, said Anderson, adding that swings in oil prices can impact consumer and corporate spending. Also, the Trump administration imposed new tariffs of 10% and 12.5% on goods from 60 trading partners, citing lax enforcement of forced labor bans. Data on July 24th showed that activity in the U.S. service sector accelerated in July, aided in part by spending around the FIFA World Cup and the Independence Day holiday, while the pace of growth in the manufacturing sector eased to the slowest since March. Oil prices are Brent futures settled at $96.78, a barrel down from $3.91, or 3.88% on July 24th. The contracts remained on course for gain of nearly 10% this week. West Texas Intermediate futures finished at $89.31 a barrel, down $2.88 or 3.12%, on track for an 8.27% weekly rise.
1: Newman Catholic Baseball beats Moravia for state title. Logan Vasky made sure to put a big exclamation point on Newman Catholic's 8th state baseball championship. Vasky smacked a grand slam against Moravia in the Class 1A state baseball championship game on July 24th, capping a 5th-inning explosion that propelled the Knights to an 11-1 victory in 6 innings at Merchants Park. The junior came up with the bases loaded and 2 outs in the bottom of the 5th. Newman Catholic had already scored 3 runs in the inning, but Vasky was trying to make a statement when he stepped up to the plate. He got a hold of a pitch from Moravia reliever Blake Ewing and sent a shot to the left field. The ball carried over the fence and sent the Newman Catholic dugout and crowds into a frenzy. "I just swung a bat and got out in front of it," Vasky said. "I didn't even feel the ball and I took it away." It was Vasky's first home run of the season. He knew he had delivered the final nail in Moravia's coffin. "I knew we were winning after that," Vasky said. "Probably the greatest feeling I've ever had." The game was a scoreless tie going into the 5th inning as both Newman Catholic pitcher Cameron Kropp and Moravia hurler Cale Moore were humming along on the mound. But in the bottom of the inning, Newman put a runner on third with 2 outs, and Kropp helped his own cause with an RBI single. "I just stayed calm," Kropp said. "I got the pitch I could handle and just took a nice swing trying to get a hit." Big innings were nothing new to Newman Catholic at the state tournament. The Knights plated 4 runs in the 4th inning of their 9-4 quarterfinal win over Ankeny Christian and 6 runs in the 5th inning of their 10-6 semifinal win over South Winnishack. The Knights played 4 more runs in the 6th inning against Moravia to end the game early on account of the 10-run mercy rule. They put up a double-digit run total despite finishing with just 7 hits. Thomas McGuire, West Cole Hudson Hensley, Cohen Jasperson, and Jackson Dutcher each joined Vasky and Knopp in picking up 1 hit for the Knights. Knopp got the win after allowing just 1 run on 6 hits with 2 strikeouts and 1 walk in 5 2/3 innings. "I just tried to throw strikes, have my defense work and hit spots," Knopp said. "The umpire zone was pretty good, so I just worked around that and threw strikes." Newman Catholic earned its 8th state championship as a program and first since 2019 with the win. The Knights end the season with 28-9 record. "It's great to bring back what Newman's tradition has been," Vasky said. "The greatest feeling I've ever had in my life." Moravia ended its Cinderella season at 29-4. The Mohawks defeated Coon Rapids Bayard by a 4-2 score in the quarterfinals and North Lynn by a 5-2 score in the semifinals to make the championship game in just their 2nd trip to the state tournament in program history and its first since 1988. "We had a feeling in February that we might kind of have something here kind of special," said Moravia co-head coach Bill Hoisman. "I think that proved right. What I love about coaching is just seeing the development of players through the season. They're just getting a little bit better and a little bit better, and pretty soon everything is starting to work for them." Moore took the loss on the hill against Newman Catholic after allowing 5 runs, just 1 earned, on 4 hits with 5 strikeouts and 2 walks in 4 2/3 innings. Ewing was 2-for-3, and Declan DeJong scored the Mohawks' lone run in the top of the 6th inning when he reached base on a force out and later scored on a wild pitch.
0: Thanks, Owen. And Grandview Christian earns first state title in softball out of Fort Dodge. With 1 swing of the bat, Sophie Bird changed everything for Grandview Christian during the Class 2A Iowa High School Softball State Championship game on Thursday, July 23rd. The Thunder freshman crushed a grand slam over the fence in left field during the bottom of the 4th to instantly erase 4 GVC errors and a 4-0 deficit. That blast sparked a 7-6 comeback GVC win to claim the program's first state championship. Quote, it felt so good, Bird said. This means so much to me. It's just unbelievable right now. Unquote. Grandview Christian earned the crown in its first ever trip to the state tournament. The top-seeded Thunder also became the first state champion of any class under the tournament's new double elimination format. The Thunder took full advantage of the new format, rebounding from a 4-3 upset loss to number 8 seed Cardinal in the opening round and winning 5 straight games to hoist the Class 2A trophy. They defeated Hinton 7-4, won a rematch with Cardinal 11-3, and swept 2 games from Regina Catholic 11-8 and 4-2 before taking down Wapsie Valley in the title game. This group is amazing, said Grandview Christian coach Krista DeMuller. We've been down in every single game we played here. We played 6 games, and we've been down in every one at some point or another. These girls are just like, we can do it with our bats. We can do it with our fielding. All we have to do is just step up. They certainly stepped up against Wapsie Valley. The Thunder fell behind 4-0 through 2.5 innings. Early game jitters played a huge role in the deficit as they committed 4 errors, including 3 in a 3-run inning by the Warriors. But going into the bottom of the third, GVC catcher Maya Murphy came out and told her teammates that great teams do not stay down. Bird and crew took Murphy's message to heart in the bottom of the third. With GVC loaded the bases with one out after Morgan Pelham and Livy Van Der Sluis reached on infield hits and Murphy reached safely on a fielder's choice. Bird then came up to the plate and instantly became a GVC legend. She got hold of a pitch from Wapsie Valley Taylor Burr and belted a 235-foot rocker over the fence in left field to tie the game. Quote, I didn't think, Bird said. I just sort of went for it, and I was like, that's gone, and I started celebrating with my team. It was Bird's third home run of the state tournament. It was all my teammates, Bird said. They put so much confidence into me. We all believed the mission of we over me. GVC scored the go-ahead run later in the inning when Harper Rosado tripled down the right field line with 2 outs and later scored on a wild pitch. The Thunder added an insurance run in the 4th inning and another in the 6th to increase their advantage. Pelham scored on a grounder from Van Der Sluis in the 4th. In the bottom of the 6th, Jada Rogers singled, stole second, and scored after Mercy singled and Wapsie Valley committed a throwing error. Those 2 runs proved to be crucial. In the top 7th inning, Wapsie Valley's Maddie Leidenberg crushed a 238-foot 2-run shot over the fence in center field. It was just a 1-run game with no outs on the board. But GVC did not get rattled. The Thunder made multiple trips to the circle to motivate sophomore pitcher Chloe Cox, and the Thunder ace delivered. She forced a fly out and a ground out, and then worked around a 2-out single from Maya Barnes to force a ground out to Van Der Sluis at short for the final out. Quote, a lot of us cried, Cox said. It felt so good to win. Cox gave up 4 earned runs on 5 hits with 5 strikeouts and 2 walks in 7 innings as a winning pitcher. Bird was 1-for-4 with 4 RBIs and a couple of nice plays at third base to wrap up 2A all-tournament team captain honors. With several players making big contributions all week, GVC fittingly had 8 players collect a hit against Wapsie Valley. Rogers was 2-for-3, and Bird, Cox, Murphy, Vandersloos, Rosando, and Gurry's Cruz each had one. Quote, "We knew this was the year," Cox said. "We trusted everybody to do their part in this. Everybody did great," unquote. The Thunder finished their historic championship season with a 32-4 record. Wapsie Valley ended its second consecutive trip to state after a 47 absence with a 21-8 record. The Warriors defeated Ridgeview and picked up two wins over Logan Magnolia to reach the title game. Burr took the loss after giving up 5 earned runs on 5 hits and 2 walks with 1 strikeout in 3 innings. She also went 3-for-4 with 2 runs at the plate. Lola Destival went 2-for-4 with a run. Sawyer Brewer was 2-for-4 with an RBI. Barnes and Laidberg each picked up 1 hit for the Warriors. And now it's time for Dear Abby. And so I'm going to switch over to that and have Owen read the response. Widow has second thoughts about rekindled romance. Dear Abby, after a 4-year battle with cancer, my husband of 27 years passed away. After his death, I was contacted by a guy I had been involved with 40 years before. He said he wanted me to know that he was there for me if I needed to talk or just needed some company. I told him how much I appreciated it, and I would call if I felt he could help. This man was someone I had loved intensely. He had dated for 7 years when he broke my heart. He was seeing other people behind my back, and when I found out, I broke up with him. We always managed to stay in touch, though. He would call to wish me happy birthday or just say hi. We remained friends. He dated a couple of people I knew, and we would run into each other a couple of times a year. Well, we are now seeing each other again. He has told me how sorry he is for breaking my heart all those years ago. He says he knows that being a man is not being with every woman you possibly can be, but being willing to commit to the one woman you know and love. He says he knows he made a mistake, and he loves me and wants us to spend the rest of our lives together. The problem? I can't stop thinking about all the women he has been with and how I will never be able to measure up to them, and how I will never be able to think that I'm beautiful. I don't have a killer body, and I don't have a lot of money. I don't want to ruin what is possibly the best thing that has ever happened to me. But I just can't seem to move past this. What can I do to move forward from this past? Signed, Back Where I Started in Tennessee.
1: Dear Back, the only thing that could ruin what is possibly the best thing that has ever happened to you is your low level of self-esteem. This man appears to have matured in the years since you broke up with him. He isn't after a raving beauty or a woman built like a racing sloop or a sugar mama. He is interested in the person you are. Please ask your doctor for a referral to a licensed mental health professional who can help you make a serious attitude adjustment before your insecurity ruins what could potentially be a happy future.
0: Dear Abby, I have been lucky. I have done well and lived a good life. I'm married my third time, and I have an adult children and grandkids. For most of my life, I have had an active sex life. Much of it I wouldn't want my children to know about while I'm alive, but it could make for some erotic reading years after I'm gone. Should I write my honest accounting covering 50 years and leave it for posterity, signed Tales to Tell in Florida.
1: Dear Tales, for the sake of your children, their spouses, and your grandchildren, please resist the urge to recount in detail your sexual history. When you depart this earthly plane, leave them with at least a few illusions. I'm begging you.
0: Well, that was interesting, Dear Abby, this week. Dear Abby, here's a reminder that you're listening to IRIS, the Iowa Radio Reading Information Service for the Blind. 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
1: Decisions in. LeBron signing with 76ers. For at least one more season, the King is coming back. He'll just call a new place home. LeBron James, the NBA's all-time leading scorer, announced Friday, July 24th on social media that he has agreed to a contract with the Philadelphia 76ers, ending his eight-season run with the Lakers. This becomes the fourth different franchise for James, marking the first time he will play under a new uniform since the start of the 2018 season. It also sets up an intriguing pairing with newly acquired star forward Jaylen Brown and team mainstays Tyrese Maxey and Joel Embiid. James will sign a two-year, $8 million contract with a player option. A person with direct knowledge of the matter confirmed to USA Today Sports. The person spoke under the condition of anonymity because they were not publicly authorized to comment on the contract details. "This is my last decision," James said in his post on social media. "I'm not going for money. I'm not going for family. What am I really playing for at this point? I still want to sacrifice. I still want to work. I still want to grind. I still want to compete to win and to have a chance at the feeling of winning another championship. I believe I can help make the Philadelphia 76ers a championship team, and I am so excited to energize a new fan base and start this incredible journey one last time. This deal brings James back for his 2026 to 2027 season, which will be his 24th and will extend his record for most seasons played in NBA history. This is a clear indication that the 76ers intend to compete with the New York Knicks and other top teams in the conference for supremacy in the East. After rallying from a 3-1 series deficit in the first round of the playoffs, Philadelphia upset the Boston Celtics, winning three consecutive games to advance into the conference semifinals. That, however, was a different story. The Knicks completely overwhelmed the Sixers, sweeping them en route to New York's first championship win in 53 years. With James and Brown, Philadelphia's offense will be fascinating to watch. Because of the availability issues with Embiid and former 76er Paul George, Maxey was forced to carry the scoring burden for most of the season. Maxey was also Philadelphia's primary ball handler, and James instantly brings a playmaking force to help initiate the offense. Adding Rookie of the Year finalist Vijay Edgecombe to the mix, the 76ers and coach Nick Nurse will need to find a way to distribute the ball cleanly and ensure that each player has his role clearly defined. This is, to be sure, a good problem to have, but with all these stars on the roster, expectations, both internal and external, will be astronomical. So much so that the only acceptable result, assuming full health, would be a deep run in the playoffs, at least with a trip to the conference finals. This comes in the wake of Los Angeles getting swept in the Western Conference semifinals against the Oklahoma City Thunder, a series during which the Lakers were missing star player and NBA leading scorer Luka Doncic. James became an unrestricted free agent after he played the final season of his contract in 2025-2026, which was a player option. James and his agent, Rich Paul, had acknowledged in June 2025 that the Lakers were building for the future, a future that seemingly might not have included James. The Lakers played extremely well when down the stretch during the games when James, Doncic, and Austin Reeves were healthy and available. Los Angeles won 16 of the 18 games prior to April 2nd, which was the night Doncic suffered a hamstring injury that sidelined him for the remainder of the year. The team then lost three in a row, including the game that Doncic left early. But James was instrumental in elevating the play of the Lakers, who also missed Reeves for extended stretches. In particular, James, who turns 42 in December, was exceptional during the first-round series against the Houston Rockets, a series Los Angeles won in six games. Although he tied the lowest scoring average of his career for this season, James nonetheless scored 20.9 points per game, adding 7.2 assists and 6.1 rebounds, and shot 51.5% from the field, 31.7% on three-pointers, and 73.7% on free throws. He made the All-Star team for a league-record 22nd consecutive team time. "I thought I was done when the season ended," James said. "I wasn't ready to announce it, and I knew I needed some time to really decide, but I was pretty sure I played my last game. I was honest at that last press conference when I said I needed to look at myself and decide if I still love this game. I still truly love this game, and I have more to give. The last few weeks have really been special. I've never been able to have no clue what to do and take real time to just think. I've had an incredible few months with all the people I love trying to figure it all out," quote.
0: Adel DeSoto Minburn softball tops Carlisle for state crown out of Fort Dodge, Iowa. In the new era of double elimination at the Iowa High School State Softball Tournament, number one seed Adel DeSoto Minburn still left no doubt, going undefeated at the tournament on its way to a state title. The Tigers ended a dominant wire-to-wire run to their first-ever state title with a 6-0 win over Raccoon River Conference foe Carlisle on Thursday, July 23rd. Starring in the effort were pitcher Lauren Hagedorn and catcher Kinsey Maxwell. Hagedorn gave up just 4 hits and conceded no runs in the circle, while Maxwell was a 3-for-3 at the plate with a single double. From the first round to the state title game, the Tigers went 4-0, outscoring their opponents 29-6 over the week in softball state title as a school. Though Adel High School won in 1970 before the three towns combined to create ADM. Quote, I hope all the younger girls understand us at ADM, can look up to us and know that they can do it, and they have the power to do it, Maxwell said. Unquote. The Tigers, just like during their path to a state championship, controlled the game from start to finish. Maxwell got her team on the board first with a hard hit RBI double to center field to bring home Hagedorn. Before the end of the inning, McKenna Pitlick's hit to shallow center field got down as two Carlisle players collided. The sequence allowed courtesy runner Peyton Herrick to score. Carlisle senior Olivia Freeman had to be helped off with an injury, but re-entered the game at shortstop in the next inning. In the bottom of the third, it was Maxwell again with a big play. Leading off the frame, she drilled a shot over the center field wall to give the Tigers a 3-0 advantage. In the bottom of the fifth, with Maxwell on first base after a single, Aubrey Noring lasered a single to deep center field to score ADM's fourth run of the game. Noring would also score to make it a 5-0, reaching home following an RBI single from Finley Shaw. The final run across was Elliot Von Roden, who reached home thanks to a bases-loaded walk. The Tigers had it all in this game, from high-powered offense, lights-out pitching, and a defense dialed in. Quote, they knew they had this game, said ADM coach Lindsey Stanford. They had it. They believed in themselves. They knew if they did the work, that was going to be the outcome, unquote. The Wildcats' season came to an end with a 36-7 record. This was the program's 23rd state tournament appearance in Coach Jim Flaw's 40-year tenure at the helm. Key seniors, Mallory.

0: This time around, ADM would leave nothing to chance, concluding its dream season at 37-4, with a dominant win streak and a state title to show for it. We have, quote, "We have been on the other end of this situation. It really sucks," Hagedorn said. "Being on the winning end is really exciting and really big for this team," unquote.
1: Unheralded Stockton fueled by winning. Quarterback is top of spear for Georgia's national title hopes. Tampa, Florida. Here's the problem with the nonstop drone of never-ending structural change within college football. It overshadows what's real and what works. It eats the air from what actually wins football games, says Georgia coach Kirby Smart, which fits perfectly with the story of Gunnar Stockton. Nothing flashy, nothing loud, and certainly not grabbing headlines as Georgia's star quarterback. Doesn't have a legendary family name, and Vanity Fair isn't chasing him down for rags-to-riches profile. Just a country boy from the mountains of northeast Georgia who still drives a beat-up pickup because it feels good and it works. Doesn't look pretty, but it sure as hell gets the job done. Just show up and do your work, Stockton says. Welcome, everyone, to What's Real and What Works, to the one quarterback no one talks about and the one player that could change everything. The one player who can carry Georgia, which hasn't won a college football playoff game since 2023, back to the top of the game and maybe restore faith in the actual game on the field in the process. He doesn't say much, but he doesn't have to, says Georgia center Drew Bobo. You know exactly where he stands. Like earlier this summer when Smart decided to take Georgia's leadership group on a bonding trip to the mountains of North Carolina. The man at the front of the boat, their guide told them, is in the crosshairs. If the rapids grab the boat and don't let go, the man at the front is going in first. Life jacket or not, be ready for troubled waters. Stockton immediately chose the position at the front of the boat, the tip of the spear. That's who he is. He wants to be in that position. He wants to be where the pressure is, Bobo said. Like the fourth quarter last season when Stockton completed an astounding 84% of his passes and had 7 touchdowns and no interceptions, or the 5 times last season when Georgia trailed by 8-14 points and Stockton responded by completing 73% of his passes for 6 touchdowns and no interceptions, or Georgia's trips inside the red zone where the field shrinks and the defense attacks and scoring in the SEC is a premium. All he did there was complete 66% of his passes with 17 touchdowns and no interceptions. Or when the legend of Stockton first showed up at Georgia, with the SEC championship on the line at the end of the 2024 season, and Carson Beck injured his elbow on the last play of the first half, and Georgia needed help, so Stockton did what was needed. All the way to sacrificing his body at the goal line in the late game to set up the game-winning touchdown to beat Texas. Doesn't get near the credit he deserves, says Georgia linebacker Raylan Wilson. He does whatever it takes. We're not talking about a career overachiever or a player Georgia stumbled upon. Stockton broke all of Trevor Lawrence's high school passing records in Georgia and had more than 18,000 career passing and rushing yards. A blue-chip recruit, he originally committed to South Carolina to play for Georgia offensive coordinator Mike Bobo, who was working at South Carolina under then-Gamecocks coach Will Muschamp. It was George Bobo, Mike's father, and longtime legendary Georgia high school coach who taught Stockton how to play the position. No chance he wasn't following Mike Bobo to Georgia, where he dreamed of playing while growing up in Rabun, but instead felt loyalty to George Bobo and his original commitment to South Carolina. Then Bobo was hired by Smart, and Stockton arrived at Georgia and joined a quarterback room that included Stetson Bennett, Carson Beck, and a 5-star recruit, Brock Vandegrift. And a few years later, what's forgotten is what wins games. Stockton battled and found a way to lift Georgia over Tennessee in a wild environment. He brought Georgia back from a 9-point deficit against Ole Miss in the regular season and led a rout of Texas. In both Georgia losses, he did enough to win the game, but the defense couldn't get off the field. Yeah, there he is in his own conference, overshadowed by the next in the sport, the next big name, the next big recruit, the next big transfer. Until you look around and what's forgotten is what wins games. Recognition is the last thing I care about, Stockton said. I don't need the attention, which fits perfectly outside the nonsense currently sucking the art from college football.
0: Ranking every Big 12 football stadium, and with this article

0: comes a picture of the stadium, of Laval Edwards Stadium. And this is written by Jordan Mendoza. From the mountain range of Utah to the country roads of West Virginia and the bounce house in Orlando, the Big 12 has a wide range of stadiums that contribute to make college football so special. Excuse me. Some of the most hallowed grounds in college football reside in the Big 12, with a great blend of history and stadiums more than a century old to those that have struck fear in opponents the moment their feet touches the surface. Plus, the Big 12 may own the title of having the most scenic backdrops that make for stunning visuals when taking in a game. There is no correct way to rank stadiums, but there are several factors that go into them: tradition, aesthetics, game day atmosphere, and of course, home field advantage. Using a mix of it, this is where every 12 stadiums ranks. Number one, Rice-Eccles Stadium in Utah at 51,444 strong. Rice-Eccles Stadium stands alone as the best in the Big 12. Not only is it a picturesque stadium that hosts the 2002 Winter Olympic opening ceremonies, but it is a fearsome place to play for opponents. The mighty Utah student section rocks the stands, and it's rare to have an empty seat. Utah is 47-13 at home since 2016, and somehow the energy turns up if it's a night game. The Utes are 29-6 under the lights in the past 10 seasons. Now, number two, Laval Edwards Stadium, Brigham Young, the largest stadium in the Big 12 in terms of capacity. 63,470 certainly makes it feel like it. Laval Edwards Stadium has an intimidating presence where it feels like the crowd is right on top of you. And BYU has done a great job of making it a full experience where the crowd is always engaged. Number three, Folsom Field, Colorado, the third highest stadium in college football at an elevation of 5,360 feet, Folsom Field really is one of a kind. It's nestled into the campus with great architecture, and the view of the mountain range is so pristine. One of the best traditions in the Raleigh run gets the crowd going, and how tight the stadium is packed into the campus amplifies the noise when everyone is making their presence known. Number four is Boone Pickens Stadium, Oklahoma State. Oklahoma State has created a unique home field advantage with tight sidelines and the paddle people, in quotes, causing a frustrating amount of noise for opponents. Also, a great experience is always in store since it was named the best stadium in a USA Today sports analysis of online reviews. Number five, Jack Trice Stadium, Iowa State. Not many people may know Jack Trice Stadium is the second biggest stadium in the Big 12 at a capacity of 61,500. But you don't need much time there to realize it. Fans show up big for the Cyclones hours beforehand with a great tailgate, and it extends into the stadium. Iowa State has never seen as college football powerhouse, but it can compete with anyone when it's on its home turf. Bill Snyder's Family Football Stadium is number six out of Kansas State. There's nothing little about the stadium in the Little Apple. Bill Snyder's turning Kansas State from laughingstock to Big 12 stalwart was thanks to getting people to buy into the program. Recent renovations have made this place look brand new, while still maintaining the charm it has held for decades. The Wildcats once had a 26-game home streak and won nearly 70% of home games in the past 10 seasons. Number 7 stadium, Texas Tech. The Red Raiders fully embrace the Wild West persona, turning its stadium into cauldron of chaos for every game day. There aren't many other venues that can be as hostile as this one. If opponents aren't getting their ears rattled, they also gotta avoid tortillas flying at them, which is an excellent tradition, unquote. 8, Mountain America Stadium out of Arizona State. A historic place that's hosted a Super Bowl and the NFL's Cardinals, Mountain America Stadium continues to look just as good in present day. Renovations have really spruced it up, and the view of Tempe Butte, a mountain to locals, stands out in the background. If opponents aren't feeling the effects of the Arizona desert, they got to deal with one of the best student sections in the conference. Number 9, Amon G. Carter Stadium, TCU. When you proudly call the land you're on as, quote, hell's half acre, unquote, you know it's not going to be a pleasant experience for outsiders. The stadium design is to be menacing, and it does the trick. Number 10, Milan Husker Stadium, West Virginia. Blessed by John Denver himself, West Virginia has a nice facility to call home. The Mountaineers haven't been able to take a real home field advantage recently, as the team has struggled, but that doesn't take away the shine this place is able to light. Number 11, Nippert Stadium, Cincinnati. One of the oldest stadiums in college football, Nippert Stadium has an odd yet very effective layout that doesn't take away from the legacy of the building. Despite being one of the smallest stadiums in the conference, its design helps raise the noise levels. Number 12, McLean Stadium, Baylor. Baylor opened up a beautiful stadium on the banks of the Brazos River while being everything is aesthetically pleasing. It lacks the soul the Bears had at Floyd Casey Stadium. There are several complaints about tailgating and the energy is missing big time, which is partly why Baylor doesn't have a major home field advantage. Number 13, Acrisure Bounce House, Central Florida. UCF's quick rise to the power conference is apparent in its stadium, which doesn't have the look of a big-time program venue. What it lacks in looks, it makes up for in vibes, as long as the nights are good. Still, UCF has a great home field advantage, a whopping 50-15, or 76.9% record, in the past 10 years at the Bounce House. Number 14, Casino del Sol Stadium, Arizona. Arizona has boosted its stadium tremendously to keep up with the times, but it hasn't been able to sustain the intensity to match it. The Tucson heat can be brutal, and it results in less than ideal crowds, especially if the program isn't performing to high levels. Number 15, David Booth Kansas Memorial Stadium, Kansas. It's rare for a school's football stadium not to be in top attraction, But that's the case at Kansas Booth Stadium. It's seen its fair shares of empty crowds, opposing fan takeovers, but that's to be expected when a program is in the dumps for most of the time. The last one, 16, TDECU Stadium out of Houston, Texas. In a busy city with plenty to do, Houston has an uphill battle to make its place something, and it hasn't been very successful so far.
1: Kim fires 59 to take a three-shot lead at 3M Open. Michael Kim posted the 16th sub-60 round in PGA Tour history on Friday, shooting 12 under 59 to take the lead following second-round play at the 3M Open in Blaine, Minnesota. Kim sank a 24-foot, 4-inch birdie putt on the 18th hole for his 12th birdie of the day, and conquering the par 518th hole to set a course record at TPC Twin Cities, Kim aggressively pumped his fist in celebration. At 14 under 128 for the tournament, Kim leads by 3 strokes. Kim, 33, is the first PGA player to card a 59 or better this season. He has one PGA Tour win on his resume, 2018 John Deere Classic. I kind of remember thinking on 18 that you have to go for it. 60 or 61 doesn't really make too much of a difference, Kim said. To shoot 59 today was pretty cool and feels like I'm part of the history books, which is great. Kim was the first golfer to score a 59 or better on tour since Jake Knapp, who did so at the 2025 Cognizant Classic in the Palm Beaches. Kim's day began with back-to-back pars, which belayed his upcoming round. He'd only dipped back down to par 4 more times. He recorded the first of 5 straight birdies at the third hole and added another on number 9 to sit at 629 on the turn. He added birdies at numbers 10, 12, 15, 16, and 17 before sneaking his long putt to end his day. Yeah, funny enough, some shots I didn't feel like supremely confident over, but that's kind of golf, Kim said. I was kind of happy I got away with par on 13, but other parts of my game, like my putting, felt fantastic. When you hit a putt and it does exactly what you kind of envisioned before you hit it, it's an awesome feeling. First round leader Ben Coles suffered his first bogey of the tournament on the par 5-6th, but he carded 3 birdies and finished with a 2 under 69 to sit 3 shots behind Kim. Coles is tied at 11 under with Argentina's Emiliano Grillo and Chandler Phillips. Obviously not as good as yesterday, but yeah, still played fine, Coles said. Hit some really good shots though in there and gave myself some good looks. Didn't just quite make them today. Hit good putts, just didn't go in. Phillips had an impressive eagle on the par 5-12th to go along with 4 birdies. Grillo had 5 birdies and a bogey. World number 1 Scotty Scheffler, making his debut at the event, fell off the pace a little on day 2. He had been tied for 5th at 6 under coming into the day, but he fell into a tie for 13th at 7 under with his 1 under 70. Jackson Koivun and Troy Merritt are tied for 5th at 10 under. 3 golfers are tied for 7th at 9 under, Zach Blair, Billy Horschel, and Brian Harman. Notables who failed to make the cut of 3 under or better included Denmark's Rasmus Højgaard, 2 under, South Korea's Sung-hae Im, 1 under, Tony Finau, 1 under, and Max Homa, 4 over.
0: And league set to shine in anniversary season. And with this article, there is a picture, and it has Indiana Fever's Aliyah Boston and Caitlin Clark waiting for practice to begin during the AT&T WNBA All-Star 206 practice at the Obama Presidential Center on July 24th in Chicago. Chicago last hosted the WNBA All-Star Game in 2022 at Wintrust Arena, the 10,380-seat home of the then-defending league champion Chicago Sky. The event is returning to the Windy City on Saturday at the United Center, a venue that houses the NBA's Chicago Bulls and seats more than 20,000 for basketball. Talk about putting the W in growth, in quotes, as the league celebrates its pioneers during the WNBA's 30th anniversary season. Hall of Famers Cynthia Cooper and Teresa Weatherspoon drafted the teams for this year's midseason showcase. The sport certainly boasts plenty to celebrate in the now and beyond. Quote, I'm focused, head down on executing this highly, highly successful 30th season, the WNBA Commissioner Kathy Engelbert recently told ESPN. I love this league. We're going to drive the business. I'm really, really optimistic about where we're going in the future, unquote. Players in the All-Star game will represent 12 of the 15 teams in the W, with the expansion Portland Fire, Connecticut Sun, and Sky as outliers. Home fans certainly should know the rosters, however, and not simply from the Sky hosting games down the road. All-Stars Kale Copper, Marina Mabry, Angel Reese, and Courtney Williams previously played for Chicago, while Weatherspoon coached the team in 2024. Although one team will bear her nickname, Weatherspoon will not coach Team Spoon. Cheryl Reeve of the Minnesota Lynx matches up against Becky Hammond of the reigning league champions Las Vegas Aces, who will guide Team Coop. The starting lineups for Team Coop: Dallas Wings guard Paige Bueckers, Minnesota Lynx forward Natasha Howard, Indiana Fever guard Kelsey Mitchell, New York Liberty forward Brianna Stewart, and Golden State Valkyries forward Gabby Williams, and Team Spoon Indiana Fever center Alaya Boston, Indiana guard Caitlin Clark, Minnesota guard Olivia Miles, Dallas forward Jessica Shepherd, and Las Vegas center Aja Wilson. The number 2 overall draft pick, Miles, is the only rookie named to this year's game and has an eye-popping first season with average of 19.3 points, 5.9 assists, and 4.7 rebounds while shooting close to 50%. Quote, I'm very proud of myself, Miles told Slam magazine. I've been through a lot. It's taken me a lot to get here. But everything leading up to this point allowed me to be where I'm at and to be where my feet are at. Gratitude is at the forefront of everything I do, unquote. Multiple players will wear microphones during the game broadcast on ABC. A team captained by Wilson topped one led by Stewart, 134-112. During the 2022 game in Chicago, the WNBA pivoted from the traditional East versus West format in 2018.
1: Fudd becomes first rookie to win three-point contest. Simply making the WNBA three-point contest wasn't enough for Dallas Wings star Azzi Fudd. She's made some history, too. Fudd becomes the first rookie to win the three-point event, catching fire in the championship round to defeat the Portland Fire's Bridget Carlton 30-19 on Friday in Chicago. The number one pick in this year's draft was the fourth rookie in history to compete in the contest. She made 20 of her 26 shots in the final round, with all but two of her final 10 shots going in. You say only six shots, but I feel like that was a lot, Fudd said after being told of her low number of misses. But honestly, I was really nervous. I was excited. Fudd added, it's fun to do because, and I don't want to sound cocky, but it's easy to me. Just the set shot. Take the ball from the rack. It really is muscle memory. It's what I've been doing since I was young. She took home $60,000 for her win, getting $20,000 from the league and an extra $40,000 from AFLAC and the Women's National Basketball Players Association. She advanced to the final with 24 points in the first round, second to Carlton's 29. While most of Fudd's shots fell, Sabrina Ionescu's final round record of 37 points held up. Fudd is prepared to make a run at the mark in the future. "If they'll have me," Fudd said, "I'd be honored to be here again. That's not up to me." But Fudd saved her best shooting for last, firing a shot across the bow of the greatest shooter of all time. "Steph, if you're listening, I've been asking for a rematch since high school," Fudd said in challenging Golden State Warriors star Stephen Curry to a shooting contest. "Maybe it's our time to figure out a time and a place." The two of them faced off in a three-point contest at Curry's SC30 Select Camp in 2018 when Fudd was a high schooler. After beating all campers, boys and girls, Fudd got a shot at Curry, but lost by four. In the first contest Friday night, Team Washington downed Team Seattle's 31-24 to win the Shooting Stars contest. The four-team event featured three players on each squad, a WNBA legend, a current player in the league, and a high school player selected through the Nike UIBL youth basketball circuit. The Washington squad of Hall of Famer Elena Del Don, current Mystic center Shakira Austin, and high school player Giselle Gigi Banks defeated the Seattle team of Hall of Famer Lauren Jackson, current Storm rookie Flauje Johnson, and high schooler Tatiana Griffin, 31-24.
0: Teams poised for trade deadline aggression, written by Bob Nightingale out of Philadelphia. Every single team in baseball with a winning record, and even those hovering close to .500, say they plan to be aggressive at the trade deadline. They want their fans to believe it. They want their players to believe it. They are even trying to convince themselves to believe it. If they don't get the pieces that they want by August 3rd, they can at least shout to the world they tried. But let's be realistic. Does anyone really believe the Chicago White Sox, who are playing with house money, will be as aggressive as the Los Angeles Dodgers? Are the Pittsburgh Pirates really more desperate than the New York Yankees to land closer to Mason Miller? Will the Milwaukee Brewers, who already have a fat 7-game lead in the NL Central, cough up two of their top prospects for 2 months of Tarek Skubal if the Detroit Tigers trade with him? If you listen to GMs and executives through baseball, they believe the Tigers front office wants to trade Skubal with the uncertainty of the value of that draft pick in the next collective bargaining agreement. They could acquire a back-end starter and another prize piece for the future, while trying to convince their fan base and players that they aren't really surrendering. Then again, if they trade Skubal, why stop there? Might as well dump pending free agent starter Casey Mize, too. In an informal survey of executives and scouts, here are the top five teams expected to be the most aggressive at the August 3rd deadline. Number one, Los Angeles Dodgers. Yes, they already won two World Series championships. Yes, they have no signing holes. They're running away with the NL West and will have closer Edwin Diaz back in a few days. Two-time Cy Young winner Blake Snell and four-time MVP Shohei Ohtani back at the mound in a few weeks, and all-star catcher Will Smith by the end of the season. So what's the urgency? Well, rival executives believe the Dodgers plan to be greedy and are inflated with the opportunity of becoming the first National League team win to three consecutive World Series championships. If Tarek Skubal indeed becomes available, as executives are now predicting, the Dodgers are all in and have the prized farm system and starting pitcher depth to pull it off. They'll have nine players in the NLB's pipeline top 100 list. They may not really need Scoobal, but it sure beats facing him in the postseason. Besides, if they grab Scoobal now, they can help him house hunt early before signing him as a free agent this winter. Number two, your New York Yankees. There's some panic in those waters in New York, who are watching the season slip away from them. They saw the Tampa Bay Rays skip past them, and now the Boston Red Sox are looming large in their rearview mirror. If the Yankees weren't stressing out, executives say, why in the world did they activate starter Max Fried after making just one rehab start since going on the IL 2 months ago? Fried pitched three innings for the AAA Scranton / Wilkes-Barre against Worcestershire, throwing 52 pitches, and was called up Wednesday to pitch the second game of a doubleheader against Pittsburgh. He certainly dominated, giving up with just one hit in five innings, but couldn't they have given him at least a second rehab start, if not a third? The Yankees are desperate for a backup catcher and have their eyes on Ryan Jeffers from the Minnesota Twins, crave all-star closer Mason Miller of the San Diego Padres, and would love to find another bat. Meanwhile, they'll be praying Aaron Judge returns before October to save their season. Number three, Tampa Bay Rays. The Rays, who projected internally that they'd win 90 games this season, are now smelling blood in the water. There are no powerful teams in the American League. They don't have the Dodgers, Phillies, or Atlanta standing in the way. Just get into the dance and they've got a chance to be the last one waltzing across the World Series stage in October. The Rays, who have sent a scouting army out at every Major League Baseball park, believing that if they land Scoobal and a bat like second baseman Luis Alcaraz, a catcher like Ryan Jeffers, or an outfielder like Heliot Ramos, this could be the year they return to the World Series for the first time since 2008. It also doesn't hurt that a nice playoff run would look awfully nice for the local politicians when they vote to approve the Rays' new ballpark. Number four, Philadelphia Phillies. The Phillies privately will tell you that they should have won one World Series since 2021, if not a ring for each hand. Now they enter the pennant stretch with perhaps their most flawed team since the run began. They're in desperate need of a late winning inning reliever and would love to bring back Jeff Hoffman of the Toronto Blue Jays. They need a right-handed bat, and Dalton Varsho could be this year's version of Harrison Bader for them. They could use another start or two, and will be in everyone's form Scoobal to Robbie Ray to Clay Holmes. Dave Dombrowski, Philly's president of baseball operations, isn't about to sit back and watch his team get a year older without making major moves, no matter the cost. Five, Boston Red Sox, last one. It was just 2 weeks ago that the Red Sox were preparing to sell, unloading ace Sonny Gray, closer Aroldis Chapman, and maybe first baseman Wilson Contreras, too. They were 32-47, 15.5 games out of first place in the AL East. Funny what a 15-game winning streak can do to put those plans in the shredder. The Red Sox, who are hunting down the Yankees and the Rays with a 20-3 record since June 23rd or 25th, now plans to be aggressive buyers. They've got plenty of money in the coffers after unloading Rafael Devers last summer and have no hesitancy acquiring big stars. They made attempts to acquire Angels center fielder Mike Trout in the past, and this time have their eyes on Angels shortstop Zach Neto or shortstop C.J. Abrams from the Washington Nationals. They also salivate over the idea of having Shea Langeliers behind the plate. And, oh, wouldn't Craig Breslow have been a punching bag all season? Love to get the laughs laugh.
1: Bubba Wallace is raring to go back to Indianapolis Motor Speedway for the 30th running of the NASCAR Cup Series Brickyard 400, a race he claims last July in his 23XI Racing Toyota. 13th in points after 21 races, the 32-year-old Wallace may just have the momentum after his recent runs to make it happen Sunday afternoon and become the fourth repeat winner and first since Kevin Harvick in 2020. The Camry driver has two top five finishes plus a pair of sixths and has led five of the seven races since the start of June. The other three runs were enormous hits to his chase hopes, a 21st place effort at Pocono, 22nd at Sonoma, and 29th at Atlanta's Echo Park Speedway. Of course, that Georgia finish is deceiving because of the last lap pass Wallace made on Carson Hocevar, whipping his number 23 partially below the yellow line on the back stretch, and coming home second to good friend Ryan Blaney. However, the team was penalized, disappearing from the live leaderboard, and tumbled to just one spot after 30th. "We got a better understanding of the rule," Wallace said, "the next week at North Wilkesboro. To me, I always thought it was like gaining position, but no, it's gaining track position, which I totally did. I thought they would care about the data that I tried to give, the spot back, but the damage was already done." Wallace scored his third career victory by running eight overtime laps a year ago and topping 2024 Indy winner Kyle Larson to win the scheduled 160-lapper. It would be impossible to go back home again to Indiana without revisiting Sunday night and where North Wilkesboro Speedway now stands in the sport's future. Was the Window World 450 and its strange distance and laps perfect? Absolutely not, not even close. However, the short track that lay dormant for almost three decades raced like it always has to those who have watched it for decades. Minimal cautions, not much damage, little body damage, and a few cars on the lead lap. Wallace was the final driver on Sunday night's lead lap, and the track record for most cars finishing on it is just 13 in the 1992 spring event won by Davey Allison, while only two, winner Joffrey Bodine and Mark Martin, completed all 400 later that fall. In those respects, NWS is different from many short tracks. It does not race like a bull ring. Yet going there last weekend was like walking into a museum boarded up since 1996. It was a racing experience that was good for the soul. Keeping the dilapidated Winston Cup Series ads and other weathered Winston red on the walls near the track entrance was a chef's kiss to racing fans. NASCAR shouldn't go there twice a season like it did in the previous century, but neither should it ever be left off the schedule again and ignored. At Daytona in 2014 with crew chief Steve Letarte, Dale Earnhardt Jr. waited out a nearly six-hour rain delay and won his second 500 by beating Denny Hamlin, who was victorious in both of his Speed Week start to snap a 55-race skid that wore on his legion of Junior Nation fans. Said teammate Jeff Gordon of Dale Jr.'s long-awaited victory. All is right with the world again. With North Wilkesboro back in the fray, that opinion is seconded.
0: Bowman retiring from NASCAR after 2027. Alex Bowman isn't done driving just yet, but he'll be calling it quits on NASCAR career soon. Hendrick Motorsports announced Thursday, July 23rd, that Bowen has signed a one-year extension to continue driving the number 48 Chevrolet, but will retire from full-time racing after the 2027 season. The 33-year-old Bowman has been a full-time driver in the top-level Cup Series since 2014, but has just one victory in the last four seasons and missed four races earlier this year because of vertigo. He also missed three races in 2023 because of a fractured vertebra and five races in 2022 after suffering a concussion. Quote, Alex has meant so much to our organization for a long time, said Rick Hendrick, owner of Hendrick Motorsports. He has overcome adversity, won big races, and represented our team and partners with professionalism, personality, and class. Alex is a tremendous talent in the race car and an even better person outside of it. We're proud he'll have the opportunity to finish his full-time career with us on his terms. He's family. A native of Tucson, Arizona, Bowman has eight victories across 371 Cup Series races and holds the record for the most consecutive starts on the front row of the Daytona 500 with six. He won the poles at the Super Bowl of stock car racing three times in his career. Quote, I've spent a lot of time thinking about what's next, and this feels like the right decision at the right time, Bowman said. The sport asks a lot of you, and I've learned it's important to listen to your body and make the right choices for yourself. To say I'm incredibly grateful to Mr. Hendrick, our partners at Alley and Chevrolet, and everyone at Hendrick Motorsports would be an understatement, unquote. After winning six races across two seasons in the lower level ARCA Menard Series, Bowman spent one full-time season in the second-tier O'Reilly Auto Parts Series before jumping up to a Cup Series ride in 2014 with BK Racing. The next year, Bowman drove for Tommy Baldwin Racing. Both of those first two seasons were a struggle for Bowman, as he only finished inside the top 24 times out of 72 races. Entering 2016, he was without a full-time Cup Series ride, but wound up running 10 races for Hendrick Motorsports in the number 88 Chevrolet as a substitute for Dale Earnhardt Jr. as he battled concussion issues. In that 10-race space, Bowman won his first pole at Phoenix and notched three top 10 finishes. Following Earnhardt's retirement, Bowman joined Hendrick Motorsports full-time in 2018, finishing 16th in the point standings. The next season, he notched his first win at Chicagoland. Bowman went on to take checkered flags in the Cup Series at Fontana, Richmond, Dover, Pocono, Martinsville, Las Vegas, and the Chicago Street Course. Bowman finished a career best sixth in points in 2020 and had a four-win season in 2021, the year he moved over to the number 48 after the retirement of seven-time champion Jimmy Johnson. Next season, Bowman will eclipse 400 career starts in the NASCAR Cup Series. And I'm going to read a few short news and briefs, and then we will call it quits for today. News and brief. Paramount agrees on a pause to Warner deal while case plays out. Paramount Skydance on July 24th agreed to pause its acquisition of Warner Brothers Discovery until after a ruling on a challenge by states to the deal plunging the $110 billion deal into further uncertainty. The agreement pausing the deal until next June at the latest trims a few weeks off the case schedule, but it also comes with a price. Paramount could owe as much as $1.7 billion in ticking fees to Warner Brothers shareholders if the deal is delayed until then. The fee costs $7 million a day, and the merger does not close until September 30th. Quote, "We look forward to proving our case at trial," Paramount spokesperson said. California and its 11 states sued on July 13th, arguing the deal would create a media behemoth with the power to raise prices in films and television. And that brings us to the end of the Register for today. I'm Mark Morrison, and my partner at the microphone has been Owen Hyatt. Earlier, you heard Ann Barfels and Pat Steele. 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

0: Okay, I'll be right there, guys. Hey, oh, Dad, come on in. I thought you were the radon test guys.
1: The who test guys?
0: Didn't you see the paper Sunday? The Surgeon General issued another warning.
1: Oh, like the cigarette warning?
0: Exactly. 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
0: Oh, I'll be right there.
1: Me too.
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Greetings and salutations. Welcome to the reading of the Cedar Rapids Gazette for Saturday, May 30th, 2026. I'm your reader, Grace Barter. The northbound Interstate 380 ramp at Penn Street in North Liberty is expected to close Wednesday and remain closed for up to 3 months so that crews can pave and connect a new exit ramp. Traffic should exit at mile marker 2 for Evergreen Road and take Highway 965 north into North Liberty during the closure. The founder and director of Empowering Excellence Charter School in Cedar Rapids is on paid administrative leave, and the Cedar Rapids Police Department is investigating the school for potential financial misappropriations. Sarah Swazi was put on paid administrative leave May 20th, school principal Charles Mauser told the Gazette on Friday. Mauser said he could not comment further because it is an ongoing personnel matter. An investigation into potential financial misappropriations by the Cedar Rapids Police Department is ongoing, and no further information is being released at this time, the police department said. Swazi told the Gazette she could not comment on the matter. Thomas Darden, another board member, told the Gazette on Friday he could not comment on the matter. Empowering Excellence's board members Becky DeWald, Joe Nguyen, and Dee Swazi could not be reached for comment. Empowering Excellence was the first charter school to open in Cedar Rapids in September of 2024. The school serves 14 to 21-year-olds and any high school student who is a resident of Iowa and demonstrates a need for the program. The school was created by local educator Sarah Swazi, who previously operated a nonprofit called Empowering Youths of Iowa that provided one-on-one mentoring to students in the Cedar Rapids School District. Empowering Excellence Charter School is not affiliated with the Cedar Rapids District. The school offers classes through the online learning platform Edmentum. Charter schools are tuition-free schools that are publicly funded but independently run under an approved charter with the state. In Iowa, charter schools receive per-pupil aid from the state, just like public schools. 93 students graduated from Empowering Excellence this month. The most difficult thing Michelle Cox said she's ever done was tell her three children their dad had been killed while driving his motorcycle to work at General Mills in Cedar Rapids in August of 2024. It was not something they were expecting, Cox said Thursday in a victim impact statement in Linn County District Court about the death of her husband, Nicholas Cox, 44, who was killed by a drunk driver. I will never forget about the sound my son made when we told him. Her life and the lives of their three sons changed forever when her husband died at University of Iowa Healthcare, Michelle said during the sentencing of Spencer Michael Kahn, 32, of Cedar Rapids, who was convicted of homicide by vehicle operating under the influence. Cox of Cedar Rapids recalled being awakened around 2 a.m. August 22, 2024, by her son, who said there was a knock on the door. Police said her husband had been in a crash. The family went to the hospital. Her husband had been thrown from his motorcycle and his leg had been severed, according to court documents. He also had internal injuries. Due to his extensive injuries, the doctor asked her to make a decision about life support. She was holding her husband's hand when he died that day. In her statement, Michelle Cox said the court process had been slow and frustrating for her family. Every time the trial was moved, I broke a little bit more, she said. He, Khan, is living free his life, and Nick is not here.
Michelle said her kids talk about their dad every day. He missed their oldest son's graduation, their other son's soccer games, and Boy Scout events. He loves spending time with his family, she said. She told Khan she has forgiven him because that's what her husband would want, but she wanted him to be accountable and take responsibility for his actions. She said she knew Khan's family also was hurting. Sixth Judicial District Judge Jason Bessler sentenced Khan, who pleaded earlier this month, to a mandatory 25 years in prison. He was ordered to pay $150,000 in restitution to Cox's heirs or estate. Khan's driver's license is revoked for 6 years as a result of his conviction. He also will be ineligible for a temporary restricted license for at least 2 years after revocation, according to Iowa law. He must enroll at his own expense and complete a drinking driver's education course and submit it to an evaluation and treatment as recommended, according to Iowa law. According to the complaint, Khan was driving a Ford Escape on August 21, 2024, when he turned left from 6th Street Southwest onto Wilson Avenue Southwest, despite not having the right of way, and crashed into Cox's motorcycle, which a Cedar Rapids police sergeant witnessed. Cox was taken to University of Iowa Healthcare in Iowa City and died the next day. An open container of alcohol was found in Khan's car, and he admitted to drinking alcohol earlier in the evening, the complaint stated. A passenger in the car told police they had been drinking alcohol together. A vaping device was found in the car and accessible to Khan. Police had to wait for a search warrant to test Khan for alcohol, where he had a 0.189 blood alcohol level, more than twice the legal limit of 0.08 in Iowa, more than 2 hours after the crash, according to a criminal complaint. The report also showed he had THC and marijuana metabolites in his system. Khan had a previous OWI conviction in 2013. A Cedar Rapids man who allegedly broke into another man's home while brandishing a knife and threatening him was charged Friday with burglary and harassment. Ryan Marsh, 49, is charged with first-degree burglary, possessing a dangerous weapon, a Class B felony, and first-degree harassment, threaten a forcible felony, an aggravated misdemeanor. Marsh is being held in the Linn County Jail without bond for the burglary charge, and a $2,000 bond, cash or surety, was set for the harassment charge. According to the criminal complaint, Charles Boyer told police Marsh broke into his home in the 1000 block of 3rd Avenue Southeast on Thursday. Marsh was brandishing a knife and threatened to kill him. The digital lock on the residence was broken and the door was damaged, police confirmed when they responded to the scene. Marsh was later found at his girlfriend's residence, and a folding knife with a black handle and silver blade were found in her car, the complaint stated. Other items Boyer reported as stolen by Marsh, an electric bike, a guitar, and a set of car keys, were all recovered. The set of keys was found at Marsh's girlfriend's residence, according to the complaint. A community oversight committee with expertise in finance, business, and law will now advise the Iowa City School Board on district finances, the latest step in addressing a crisis that exposed years of inaccurate spending and revenue tracking. The creation of the committee is one of several policies the school board is reviewing amid an ongoing financial crisis. The school board discovered the financial crisis in January after retroactively approving a $10 million interfund loan from

board address administrator salary and compensation and administrator qualifications, recruitment, and appointment. The district's policy committee has been reviewing these policies for the last several weeks and making amendments before bringing the policies to the board for approval. In a 6-0 vote Tuesday, the Iowa City School Board approved the charter for the Financial Oversight Committee. Lisa Williams was not present at the meeting. The purpose of the Financial Oversight Committee is to assist the school board in carrying out its fiduciary responsibilities under Iowa law, provide public assurance that district funds are expended only for legitimate purposes, provide independent, informed oversight of the district's financial condition and long-term sustainability, and enhance transparency, accountability, and public confidence in the district's financial practices. The committee will review the proposed annual budget before approval by the school board, monitor financial performance compared to the adopted budget, and review multi-year financial projections and long-term financial stability, among other responsibilities. The committee will meet at least 6 times a year. It will have the authority to request information from district staff, meet with auditors, management, or legal counsel, and make recommendations to the school board. The committee will include 2 school board members serving 2-year terms, the chief financial officer, and 5-7 community members who will serve 3-year staggered terms. Community members can apply to serve on the committee. Community members serving on the committee should have expertise in one of the following areas: accounting, auditing, finance, banking, business leadership, risk management, or law. Preferred members would be residents of the Iowa City Community School District or have children attending the district. The Iowa City District Administrators and School Business Office for years did not follow a corrective action plan submitted to a state financial oversight board in November of 2023. The 2023 corrective action plan detailed goals, including reconciling bank statements, which had not been done properly by district officials for nearly 3 years, testing account codes to verify financial transactions are correctly classified, and reviewing accruals monthly. The district is years behind in audits. The district's most recent audit was completed 2 years after the end of that fiscal year. It detailed corrective action needed, including previous district leadership not appearing to properly reconcile the district's balance sheet. The audit was for fiscal 2023 and was received by the school district in September of 2025. The next completed audit is expected to be presented to the school board in July. That audit is for fiscal year 2024, which ended July 1st of 2024. The district's bond rating was revoked by Moody's Investor Services in October of 2024 because of the incomplete audits. Moody's rates the creditworthiness of U.S. school districts and other governmental bodies based on economic factors and financial performance. The district will not be able to get a new bond rating until at least 2028, which challenges the district's ability to get a loan. Last month, the school board was told no banks were willing to loan the district $25 million it had sought to meet monthly cash flow needs. Earlier this year, the school board approved $7.5 million in spending cuts, including reducing teachers and reassigning administrative staff to building positions, reducing school buildings budgets, delaying curriculum purchases for 1 year, reducing software expenses, eliminating consulting contracts, and reducing

transportation for student events. School board members have said that more budget cuts will be needed, including examining the number of schools in the district's inventory. Amendments to the Iowa City School District's Policy 207 would allow individual board members to contact legal counsel for the purpose of obtaining general information or clarification, as long as it does not create significant cost to the district. Responses from legal counsel will be sent to the full board. The recommended policy revisions were tabled by the school board Tuesday for additional clarification on what requests constitute not creating significant cost. The district's current policy allows for the superintendent or designee, the school board secretary, and the school board president the authority to contact the board's legal counsel on behalf of the board. Individual school board members could contact legal counsel if it was approved by majority of the board, but how board members can obtain that approval is unclear. The recommended policy revisions state that if a board member seeks legal advice beyond general information or anticipates significant cost, prior approval of the board or board president is required. Policies that address administrator qualifications, recruitment and appointment, and salary and other compensation also were tabled Tuesday for additional revisions. District administrative contracts have been under scrutiny by the Iowa City School Board as they examine ways to trim expenses. Earlier this year, the school board approved $7.5 million in spending cuts, including reducing staff in the district office by reassigning up to 18 people to school-based positions and freezing executive cabinet administrator salaries for 1 year. Proposed revisions to Policy 303.2, Administrator Qualifications, Recruitment, and Appointment, would give the school board the ability to participate in the interview process for central and office administrative positions and building lead principals. Proposed revisions to Policy 303.4, Administrator Salary and Other Compensation, gives the board discretion to set the salary and benefit structure of administrators and for changes to administrative contracts to be approved during regularly scheduled board meetings. The proposed revisions strike the portion of the policy that states administrators' actual and necessary expenses will be paid by the school district when the administrator is performing work-related duties. Instead, the proposed policy states that the school district may reimburse an administrator for work-related expenses. The board will determine whether expenses were actual and necessary and incurred in the performance of official duties in order for them to be approved for reimbursement. The Iowa City School Board also is changing its email retention policy. The district's email retention policies call for the deletion of emails of former employees after 180 days. The change to the policy 713.R1, Responsible Technology Use and Social Networking Regulation, would require the emails from administrators who have left the district be retained for 3 years. For other employees, they will be preserved for 1 year after they leave the district. A year and a half after a Johnson County judge dismissed the lawsuit of a Muscatine County family whose two-year-old died in 2021 following routine ear tube and adenoid surgery, the Iowa Supreme Court on Friday reversed part of the dismissal, allowing one of the family's claims to proceed to trial.
This appeal presents our first opportunity to decide whether a certificate of merit is required for claims alleging a lack of informed consent. Justice Thomas Waterman wrote in his opinion about the district court's November 2024 finding that the family needed a sworn legal document signed under oath of penalty or perjury to argue they never gave informed consent to let a medical resident assist on their child's surgery. We conclude that a certificate of merit is not required for claims alleging a lack of informed consent, Waterman wrote. We reversed the district court's dismissal of that claim. As to the family's other claims of negligence, including that Dr. Thomas Simpson with ENT Medical Services of Iowa City failed to properly monitor and follow up on the patient, do necessary testing and imaging, get a consultation about significant intraoperative bleeding, and document and communicate the history of bleeding to other care providers, the High Court upheld the dismissal based on a recent precedent it set in another case. In that case, involving a woman named Meredith Miller, who died following a car crash in Polk County after paramedics erroneously placed a tube in her esophagus instead of her trachea, the Supreme Court found the expert's signed but unsworn report did not substantially comply with Section 147.140's affidavit requirement. Days after our decision in Miller, Simpson and ENT Medical Services moved to dismiss the case, according to the Friday order that dropped a majority of the family's claims but salvaged the one informed consent claim by a narrow four-justice majority. The remaining three justices agreed with the majority on reversing the district court dismissal on the one count, but disagreed on the affirmation to drop the rest of the negligence counts. I dissent and would hold that the certificates of merit in this case substantially comply with Iowa Code, wrote Justice Matthew McDermott about the other negligence claims. The case dates back to April 2021. When Margaret Lofgren brought her two-year-old son to ENT in Iowa City for a routine tube placement and adenoidectomy, according to the family's 2022 lawsuit. Simpson performed the surgery with help from Ryan Smith, a fourth-year medical resident at the University of Iowa. Near the end of the surgery, very brisk bleeding occurred and gauze was placed with pressure along with suction cautery, according to the lawsuit. As the child was waking up, the bleeding resumed, leading to coughing and blood filling the oral cavity. Doctors gave him an IV and took labs showing anemia and low hemoglobin. Operating room documentation does not identify who was operating on the child when the hemorrhage began, according to the lawsuit. The blood loss was significant enough to require a partial blood transfusion at Mercy Hospital, which eventually discharged him. Within 24 hours, however, he was back at the UIHC emergency room in a pale and listless condition and was admitted for dehydration and blood loss. He received a blood transfusion and improved, allowing him to head home. But while eating dinner 5 days later, the boy began to hemorrhage and went into cardiac arrest, according to the lawsuit. He was rushed to Trinity Hospital in Muscatine and transferred to UIHC, where drastic efforts to save him were unsuccessful, and he passed away shortly thereafter.
The family sued in early 2022, and ENT filed a motion to dismiss the lawsuit in 2024, shortly after the Iowa Supreme Court delivered its order over the Certificate of Merit issue in the Miller case. The district court in November 2024 sided with ENT and dropped the case, sending it on appeal to the high court. In deciding on the Certificate of Merit issue in the Lofgren case, the justices looked specifically at the family's informed consent allegation, primarily that they didn't give it for a medical resident to perform the surgery. The plaintiffs allege that Dr. Simpson failed to disclose to Margaret Lofgren that a medical resident would perform part of the surgery on her 2-year-old son, according to the Supreme Court opinion. Lofgren had consented to that procedure being performed by Dr. Simpson, an ENT specialist, not a medical resident with presumably far less training and experience. The fighting issue is whether an expert is needed to establish this informed consent claim, alleging the non-disclosure of a medical resident's participation in a child surgery. Although an expert is required in many, if not most, informed consent cases, the court determined a certificate of merit is not required for the issue of causation, whether the parent would have chosen to forego the surgery had the medical resident's role been disclosed, according to the opinion. In other words, the high court found a certificate isn't necessary for the issue of what a reasonable patient would want to know before agreeing to surgery, like it is for questions of whether a physician met his or her professional standard of care. The case now returns to Johnson County District Court, where the family will have the chance to prove they wouldn't have consented to the surgery had they known a medical resident would perform part of it. A Cedar Rapids teen who allegedly shot 5 people April 19th on the pedestrian mall was brought back to Iowa from Georgia on Friday and has been formally charged with 5 counts of attempted murder and other charges, according to the Johnson County Attorney's Office. Demarion Jones, 17, had his first court appearance by video from a juvenile detention center in the state Friday afternoon, according to a judge's order filed in Johnson County District Court. Besides the attempted murder charges, he was charged with 3 counts of willful injury, assault causing serious injury, 2 counts of willful injury causing bodily injury, and 1 count of going armed with intent. Police issued a warrant for his arrest in April. 6th Judicial District Judge Jason Bessler set bond for Jones at $170,000, cash only, during the brief hearing. U.S. Marshals arrested Jones 2 weeks ago in Forest Park, Georgia. Jones waived extradition shortly after arrest, according to records in Clayton County Magistrate Court in Jonesboro, Georgia. During the investigation, deputy U.S. Marshals in Iowa narrowed their search for Jones to Forest Park and asked the U.S. Marshals Southeast Regional Fugitive Task Force for assistance. Deputy U.S. Marshal Dustin Edwards of the Southern District of Iowa said in a news release, the task force found Jones shortly after 9 a.m. May 11th at the Southern Suites Hotel in Forest Park and arrested him, Edwards said. Another Cedar Rapids teen, Kamari Dozier, 17, was charged Wednesday with supplying a gun to Jones during a break in the large fight that ensued after 1:45 a.m. in the 100 block of East College Street, according to police. Jones is accused of then firing 6 times into the crowd, injuring 5 people who weren't involved in the fight. Dozier is charged with 5 counts of attempted murder and joint criminal conduct for supplying the firearm to Jones, police said. Dozier is prohibited from possessing firearms because he's under age 18.
A judge during Dozier's initial appearance in Johnson County District Court on Wednesday ordered a $140,000 cash or surety bond. Dozier remains in the Johnson County Jail. You are listening to the reading of the Cedar Rapids Gazette for Saturday, May 30th on IRIS, the Iowa Radio Reading Information Service for the Blind. Now let's turn to today's obituaries. Benjamin Schneider died May 21st at Eldon, Missouri Nursing Home. He was born July 19th, 1935 in Cedar Rapids and raised and went to Coke College in Cedar Rapids, where he was president of his fraternity, Phi Kappa Tau, captain of the wrestling team, and cadet vice commander of the Air Force ROTC. He served in the Air Force for 28 years and retired as a colonel in 1985. Is active in Rotary, SCORE, and served in many ways in the Eldon Methodist Church. Visitation will be Monday, June 1st from 10 to 11 a.m. at Eldon United Methodist Church of Eldon, Missouri, with a memorial service beginning at 11 a.m. Full military honors will be presented after the service. Avanel Rutherford, age 97, of the Iowa City area, died Monday, May 25th at the Lone Tree Care Center in Lone Tree. No public services are planned. Burial will take place at the Washington Cemetery in Havelock. Janet Soboroff, 77, of Iowa City, passed away at her home on March 3rd from a long battle with ALS. She was born May 15, 1948, in Forest City, the daughter of Frank and Mabel Johnson. On October 6, 1973, she married Stephen Soboroff. Janet was former president of the Old Capitol Kiwanis and served as a social worker for 30 years and a school guidance counselor for another 10. She ran the business office of their family business, KCJJ Radio, for a decade before retiring. A memorial service will be held at 1:30 p.m. Friday, June 5th at First United Methodist Church in Iowa City. Family will greet guests from 12 to 1:30 p.m. at the church prior to the service. Memorials may be directed to the ALS Association. William Leifers, 79, passed away May 23rd. He was born December 13th, 1946 in Cedar Rapids and became an Eagle Scout and member of the school band where he played the bassoon. After graduating from Washington High School, he earned his associate's degree at Wentworth Military Academy and then attended Northeast Missouri State Teachers College, where he met Ann Biggerstaff, and they were married July of 1969. Professionally, Bill built a career in the banking industry and held upper-level executive roles at banks across the Midwest for over 20 years, including Town Federal in South Bend, Indiana, First Federal Savings and Loan of Rockford, Illinois, and Midland Financial in Des Moines. Retirement brought Bill a new adventure in purchasing and managing a buffalo farm in Solon for more than 13 years, the venture that earned him his beloved nickname, Buffalo Bill. A celebration of life will be held at Big Grove Brewery in Solon on Monday, June 1st from 4 to 6 p.m. Marvin Hochstedler, 77, passed away May 25th at University of Iowa Hospitals and Clinics. Born October 8, 1948, he grew up on a farm near Kelowna and attended country school at Prairiedale, a one-room schoolhouse outside of Kelowna. Marvin served his country in the U.S. Navy from 1967 to 72. He worked for many years as a sheet metal worker with Sheet Metal Workers Local 263. On July 21st, 2007, Marvin married Christine Bromley.
Visitation will be from 11 a.m. to 2 p.m. on Wednesday, June 3rd at Lansing Funeral and Cremation Service in Iowa City, followed by a private family graveside service with military honors at Memory Garden Cemetery of Iowa City. A celebration of life will be planned for a later date. In lieu of flowers, memorials may be directed to the North Liberty American Legion by Centennial Post number 1976. Peter Carlson, 39, of Marion, passed away Sunday, May 24th. Visitation and celebration of life will take place Friday, June 12th at Faith Life Church in the Faith Sanctuary of Marion. Visitation will be from 9 to 11 a.m., followed by the celebration of life at 11. Pete was born May 3rd, 1987, in Waterloo. He attended and graduated from West High School in Waterloo. He was united in marriage to Lindsay Ott on October 13th, 2017. Geraldine Jerry Ann Smith, 96, of Boonville, Missouri, passed away Friday, May 22nd at Ashley Manor. She was born January 8th, 1930, to Arthur and Clara Holland in Norway. She married Ivan Smith October 16th, 1946. Jerry was a member of St. Peter and Paul Catholic Church, where you could hear her above most of the congregation singing her favorite hymns. She was also a part of Sweet Annelines in her earlier years. The Rosary will begin at 10 a.m. Monday, June 1st, with friends and family being received immediately after until Mass at St. Peter and Paul Catholic Church in Boonville. Mass will be held at 11 a.m. Interment will follow at St. Peter and Paul Catholic Cemetery. John Hennessy, 86, of Rock Island, passed away May 24th at University of Iowa Hospitals in Iowa City. A Catholic Mass and Christian burial will be 11 a.m. Monday, June 8th at Sacred Heart Church in Moline, Illinois, with visitation 1 hour prior at the church. Burial will be at Rock Island Memorial Park Cemetery in Rock Island, Illinois. In lieu of flowers, memorials can be made to Don and Blanche Kinley Hennessy Scholarship Fund at Mount Mercy University of Cedar Rapids. John was born July 2, 1939 in Monticello and grew up on a farm along the Jones-Delaware County Line Road. He married Rose on October 3, 1964. They began their married life in Cedar Rapids, but relocated to Moline in 1974. John earned his bachelor's degree at St. Ambrose College in 1963. He began his career at IBM Corporation in Cedar Rapids and later transferred to the IBM office in Moline, where he worked until 1991. He retired from Helig Myers in 2001. John and his family were members of Sacred Heart Church for more than 50 years. Throughout his life, he volunteered for various causes, served as an election judge for many years in Rock Island County. Additionally, he served as chairperson of the local American Cancer Society and later in life pursued woodworking as a hobby, was a member of the Quad City Woodturners. Ronald McCall, 84, passed away May 23rd at Belle Plaine Specialty Care in Belle Plaine. He was born in Iowa City on February 28, 1942. Ron graduated from Bayview High School in Milwaukee after attending 3 years in Iowa City High School. After serving in the U.S. Marine Corps, he resumed studies at the University of Iowa and later at Northern Arizona University in Flagstaff, where he had resided for several years.
Upon returning to Iowa City, Ron worked in construction for a number of years. He also worked at Hy-Vee stores in both Iowa City and Coralville. After retirement, he enjoyed volunteering at the Iowa City Public Library. A visitation will be held Monday, June 1st from 10 to 11 a.m. with services immediately following at Lansing Funeral and Cremation Service in Iowa City. Bruce Moe, 87, of Cedar Rapids, formerly of Davenport, passed away Thursday, May 28th at Hallmark Care Center in Mount Vernon. A visitation will be held from 2 to 5 p.m. Sunday, May 31st at Murdoch Linwood Funeral Home and Cremation Service of Cedar Rapids. Graveside service will be at 10:30 a.m. Monday, June 1st at the Linwood Cemetery in Cedar Rapids. Family will greet friends at the funeral home 1 hour prior to the graveside service. Bruce was born November 10, 1938, in Albert Lea, Minnesota. He graduated from Rock Rapids High School and received his Bachelor of Science and Arts degree from Luther College and his Master's degree from the University of Iowa. On August 8, 1964, he was united in marriage to Patricia Hartman. Bruce worked as a teacher for the Davenport Community School District for 38 years, as well as the Tipton Community School District and part-time at J.C. Penney. He was a member of the Knights of Columbus and Our Lady of Victory Church. Three climbers on Alaska's Mount McKinley who fell near a treacherous pass on North America's tallest peak have died, a Latvian mountaineering group announced on Friday. The three were members of a Latvian mountaineering expedition, the group said. They were traversing a route known for its exposed sections where many injuries and deaths have occurred when they fell Wednesday, the National Park Service said. Their bodies have not yet been recovered, the Park Service said. Denali National Park and Preserve rangers had to wait for the weather to clear before attempting to reach the climbers, who were in a group of seven on the mountain. The fall happened near Denali Pass, which is about 18,200 feet above sea level. McKinley stands at about 20,310 feet. Three others in the climbing group tended to those who fell before returning to camp, the Parks Service said. The group was on the West Buttress Route, the most popular path to the summit. It's known for its crevices, steep ice, and exposed ridges. More than 130 people have died on the mountain in the history of the park. Over the years, many climbing injuries and deaths have occurred on the traverse between Denali Pass and an area known as High Camp at around 17,000 feet, mainly resulting from unprotected falls. According to the park, most of the deaths along the pass have happened while climbers are descending. Park rangers and mountain guides install and maintain snow pickets, which are used to help build anchors for extra protection on areas like steep slopes between the High Camp and Denali Pass. Only about 1,000 to 1,200 climbers attempt to reach the top of Mount McKinley each year, mostly during May and June. The trip usually takes about 17 days, and less than half made it to the summit last year, according to park statistics. Last year, there were two fatalities, both skiers on the mountain, while rangers evacuated 16 people, park statistics showed. There were 516 climbers on the mountain as of Thursday, said Scott Carr, a Park Service spokesperson. Two other climbers who were not with the group that fell were evacuated from the mountain by helicopter Wednesday, according to the Park Service. In some sports news, Kylie Wachtel, a Cedar Rapids Prairie junior, was already starting to recognize how well she performed, even if she hoped for a different ending. Wachtel produced
two special rounds of golf, matching Pleasant Valley's Camille Wood with a two-round total of 137 and forcing a sudden-death playoff. Wood edged Wachtel by a stroke in the playoff for the individual title at the Class 4A State Golf Meet Friday at Waverly Municipal Golf Course. She was just a couple of inches from forcing a second playoff hole, and Wood two-putted for the win. Wachtel was the leader after day one, firing a 2 under 68 on Thursday. She followed with a 1 under 69, but Wood posted 5 under 65 on Friday. The duo battled from opposite sides of the course, with Wachtel starting on hole number 10 and Wood on number 1. They traded shots for the lead without knowing it. Wachtel birdied the fifth hole to regain the lead, and Wood answered with a birdie on number 17, tying the two-day total at 3 under. It set up an unbelievable finish. Wood reached the 18th green as Wachtel was making her final approach on number 9, adjacent fairways and greens. Wood made a par putt and Wachtel matched it with a par a couple of minutes later, creating a murmur among all the spectators. Everyone huddled around the 18th green to watch them again. Both were on in two shots, with Wood closer to the pin by a couple of feet. Wood left her putt a couple of inches away from the hole for an easy two-putt. Wachtel's second putt just missed to the right, resulting in a three-putt. Wachtel carded birdies on all three par five holes, breaking par on numbers 13 and 17 for both rounds. Columbus said Wachtel is the first state runner-up for Prairie's Girls program. She logged the best showing since her aunt, Jen Tomisch, finished third in 2005. Prairie made its first state tournament appearance, and all six are expected to return next season. Iowa City West sophomore Ainsley Wilson was right behind the playoff pair. She shot 1 under 69 and ended with 141. Wilson was the runner-up medalist a year ago. Wood helped Pleasant Valley with the team title, scoring 587 and beating runner-up Waukee Northwest by 30. Cedar Rapids, Washington improved last year's fourth place finish, edging Southeast Polk for third on a tiebreaker. The Warriors shot 329 as a team Friday for a 661 total and a better fifth player score total from both days to top the Rams. Lily Bell Barker was 12th with 154 to lead Washington. Kate Altorfer was one of the top freshmen with 159. Shay Munson, returning late in the season from a broken hand, toughed out a 166, and Addie Brown and Kate Newland also added to the scoring. Cedar Rapids Xavier improved its team finish from last season, and Benton Community junior Haley Sabosky posted her third top 10 finish Friday at the 3A state tournament at Pheasant Ridge Golf Course in Cedar Falls. The Saints were third in the team race with a two-round score of 651, and Sabosky shot even par 72 for the second round for a 147 total. Olewine's Grace Lewis earned her second runner-up medalist finish with a 148 at the 2A state meet at the American Legion Golf Course in Marshalltown. She finished second last season and tied with the second-best score in 2024. Lewis came in three shots back of New Hampton's champion, Kirsten Lewis. Jessup's Morgan Krall claimed her fourth top 10 performance, getting fourth with 153. Roland Story won the team title with 688. Mid Prairie was third at 712.
Highland placed second, and South Winneshiek was third at the 1A state tournament at Cedar Point Golf Course in Boone. The Huskies shot 703, two shots back of team champion Easton Valley. The Warriors came in at 718. In some national news, the cigarette smoking rate among U.S. adults dropped to another all-time low last year. A government survey shows that about 1 in 11 adults said they were current smokers. Preliminary findings from the Centers for Disease Control and Prevention were posted online this week. In the mid-60s, 42% of U.S. adults were smokers. The rate has been gradually dropping for decades, and last year it was 9%. Cigarette smoking is a risk factor for lung cancer, heart disease, and stroke, and it's long been considered the leading cause of preventable death. A former Southern California mayor has pleaded guilty to acting as an illegal agent for the Chinese government. Eileen Wang stepped down as the mayor of Arcadia, California earlier this month. The 58-year-old was elected in November of 2022 to a five-person city council, from which the mayor is selected on a rotating basis. Wang's plea agreement states she worked on behalf of government officials of the People's Republic of China by promoting pro-PRC propaganda on a news site. The former superintendent of Iowa's largest school district was sentenced Friday to 2 years in prison. Attorneys for Ian Roberts, 55, said they expect he will likely be deported to his neighbor, native Guyana in South Africa, once he serves the sentence. He pleaded guilty in January to falsely claiming to be a U.S. citizen and illegally possessing firearms. Prosecutors said Roberts knowingly lacked employment authorization for nearly all of his two-decade career in urban education and that he had submitted a counterfeit Social Security card when he was hired to lead Des Moines Public Schools, which has 30,000 students. His September arrest outraged and stunned the Des Moines community as President Trump's mass deportation campaign was escalating in cities across the country. Roberts was subject to a final removal order issued in 2024. And on this day in history, Joan of Arc in 1431, condemned as a heretic, was burned at the stake in Rouen, France. In 1911, the first Indianapolis 500 auto race was held at Indianapolis Motor Speedway. Driver Ray Haroun won the race with an average speed of 74.6 miles an hour. In 1922, the Lincoln Memorial in Washington, D.C. was dedicated in a ceremony attended by President Warren Harding, Chief Justice William Howard Taft, and Abraham Lincoln's surviving son, 78-year-old Robert Lincoln. In 1935, Babe Ruth played in his last Major League Baseball game for the Boston Braves, leaving after the first inning of the first game of a doubleheader against the Philadelphia Phillies. Ruth announced his retirement 3 days later. In 1937, 10 people were killed when police fired on steel workers demonstrating near the Republic Steel plant in South Chicago. In 1971, the American space probe Mariner 9 blasted off from Cape Kennedy on a journey to Mars. In 1972, three members of the militant group known as the Japanese Red Army opened fire at Tel Aviv's LOD airport, now Ben Gurion Airport, killing 26 people. Two attackers died, the third was captured. In
2002, a solemn, wordless ceremony marked the end of the cleanup at Ground Zero in New York, 8.5 months after the terror attacks of September 11th brought down the World Trade Center's Twin Towers. In 2012, former Liberian President Charles Taylor was sentenced to 50 years in prison after being convicted on 11 counts of aiding and abetting war crimes and crimes against humanity at a trial at The Hague. And that does it for today's reading of the Cedar Rapids Gazette for Saturday, May 30th, 2026. I'm your reader, Grace Barter. You can access a recording of today's reading on our website, iowaradioreading.org, at any time. 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

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All material heard on IRIS is intended solely for the use of Iowans with a print disability. 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And now let's begin with this week's Iowa Capital Dispatch. In some Iowa news, the University of Iowa building an AI model to forecast nitrate fluctuations. Model will be informed by imagery from NASA and Iowa water quality sensors. Researchers at the University of Iowa are building an artificial intelligence system that will find patterns between extensive NASA satellite data and Iowa water quality sensors to forecast nitrate fluctuations. Several water treatment systems in Iowa are working with the researchers, who hope the AI system will deliver forecasts that utilities can use to plan for changing nitrate concentrations in surface water sources. Jesus Gomez-Veliz, the project lead and associate professor of civil and environmental engineering, said the nitrate modeling will help water treatment systems make decisions on blending water from different sources, operating nitrate removal systems, or issuing water use reductions. Having a prediction beforehand of how the nitrate will look in the next 7 days will allow them to actually plan better about which sources to use, but also situations where they are unlikely to meet the water quality standard, Gomez-Veliz said. The project is led by the IIHR, the university's Hydroscience and Engineering Unit, and is in collaboration with the Des Moines Water Works and the cities of Cedar Rapids and Iowa City. Amy Kohler, the CEO and general manager of Des Moines Water Works, said water operators rely on the data. Because river conditions are influenced by both the weather and the activities across the landscape, it can be difficult to predict what water quality challenges our treatment plants will face on any given day, Kohler said in a news release. This initiative will give water utilities a system that helps us anticipate changing conditions in water sources and make more informed operational decisions for treatment. Des Moines Water Works, as part of the Central Iowa Water Works Regional Authority, had to issue temporary lawn watering bans this summer and last summer due to high nitrate concentrations in the Des Moines and Raccoon Rivers. The demand reductions allowed the utility to continue producing water that did not exceed the U.S. Environmental Protection Agency's maximum nitrate concentration of 10 milligrams per liter, but highlighted the impact nitrate pollution can have on everyday Iowans. Gomez-Veliz said while the project is currently focused on the three utilities, he hopes in the future it will expand to provide similar information to all of Iowa's public water supply systems. He also said the AI model will eventually be publicly available on the Iowa Water Quality Information System website. So anyone in the state can essentially just go and see how that forecasting product is changing over time, he said. The nitrate forecasting and early warning system will pull data from the NASA Earth's observations, which catalogs things like soil moisture conditions, vegetation, atmospheric conditions, and more, and combine it with the real-time data supplied by the 60 sensors in the Iowa Water Quality Information System. These sensors, some of which are operated by the U.S. Geological Survey, record nitrates, PHS, dissolved oxygen concentrations, discharge rates, and temperature. We take observations that we have now, and we have these NASA products, and we use deep learning or artificial intelligence to let the model learn the relationship between these variables that NASA is measuring and the concentration of nitrate, Gomez-Veliz said. Once the model has learned the connections between the NASA data and the nitrate concentrations, Gomez-Veliz said that they can shift the model to start making short-term and seasonal nitrate forecasts. He said the time frame of the forecast will depend on feedback the researchers receive from partnering utilities. The project is funded through NASA, but Gomez-Veliz said that the AI model would not be possible without the data collected by the IWQIS, a program that has been scrambling for a sustaining budget since its state funding was redirected in 2023. The reason this type of project is possible, that we can create these models, is because these networks exist, Gomez-Veliz said. Otherwise, we will never be able to train these models. And a piece of Iowa commentary from Ed Tibbetts. Replacing state income taxes with sales taxes will help the rich and hurt the rest of us.
Missouri considers amending its constitution. Will Iowa go the same route? If Iowans want a glimpse of their future, they might just look to the south, to Missouri. Republicans there are asking people to approve a constitutional amendment next month to eliminate the state income tax and authorize an expansion of the sales tax to make up for the lost revenue. This would be a big change, and not a good one. The Missouri Budget Project, which has been critical of the plan, said this tax swap would mean more than tripling the state's general sales tax rate or significantly expanding its base to include things like health care and child care. This would hurt older and middle-class Missourians while helping the rich, according to the Institute on Taxation and Economic Policy. A coalition of opponents is fighting back, but big money from somewhere is supporting the proposal. The Kansas City Star reported this week that almost $10 million has been donated over the past 2 months to try to pass this tax swap. However, the newspaper reports the source of the money hasn't been disclosed, leaving voters in the dark about who's bankrolling the plan to overhaul the state's tax structure. Across the country, a number of states, mostly Republican-led, have been aggressively moving toward this kind of tax swap, and they've been egged on by the Trump administration. In Iowa, we have already started down this road, even as our leaders haven't explicitly acknowledged it. Between 2019 and 2025, the state sales tax and use tax revenues rose by $1.3 billion, or an average of about $1,100 for a household of three. About two-thirds of this was attributable to inflation. Meanwhile, net income and corporate tax revenues went down during this period, with the biggest benefits going to the wealthy. Republicans call this a pro-growth tax code, which is true in the sense that it grows the incomes of the rich. But for the rest of us, it simply shifts the tax burden for state government from the well-off to the rest of us. And the rest of us weren't doing so well in the first place. Real median household income under the Republican trifecta has grown by an average of just over 1% per year. Meanwhile, the 10,000 state income tax filers making more than $500,000 per year were expected to reap a windfall of more than $320 million in 2026 from the change to a flat tax. Now, Republicans are seeking to protect those gains. They have to put a proposed constitutional amendment on the general election ballot this November, making it harder to raise income and corporate taxes than it is to raise the sales tax. On the proposed amendment, an income tax increase would require a two-thirds supermajority in both houses of the legislature to pass. A sales tax increase would still only need a simple majority. And this is no accident. Reynolds has said she would like to eliminate income taxes in Iowa. And in April, Zach Lane, the Republican nominee to replace her, said on the Iowa PBS program, Iowa Press, that he, too, wants to eliminate the income tax and rely on property taxes and sales taxes to pay the bills. Lane has also said he doesn't want to raise any tax, but jettisoning the income tax would undoubtedly mean an increase in sales and use taxes. It's unavoidable. Income taxes and sales and use taxes are, by far, the largest revenue generators for the state's general fund. Each of these two types of taxes raise roughly the same amount of revenue. Lose one, and the other will go up. Anyone who tells you otherwise isn't telling the truth. Even if income taxes aren't eliminated, making it easier to raise the sales tax is a surefire recipe for it to increase, especially in the event of a recession or some other budgetary calamity. When Iowa ran into budget trouble in the 1980s and 90s, the legislature raised sales tax rates, and it significantly broadened the base to cover online goods and the subscriptions in 2019. The state also more than doubled the tax on gasoline over the last 40 years. Top income tax rate, on the other hand, peaked at 1975 and has dramatically declined since then. Another sales tax increase would be bad news for the average Iowa taxpayer. An $1,100 increase in the sales tax hurts households making $50,000 a year a lot more than it does one making $500,000 per year. Here's the truth. The special interests in Iowa are afraid voters will eventually demand that legislators revoke the hefty income tax breaks they gave to the wealthy a few years ago. So now they're trying to change the state constitution to head that off, thus making it easier to raise the sales tax. But, like in Missouri, Iowans can stand up to the special interest and fight. They can reject this disastrous amendment and demand we return to a fairer tax code. And this commentary by Dave Nagel, federal spending cuts flip the pyramid, costing low-income Americans the most. We all understand the concept of inversion, which basically means the act of turning something upside down. What we may not have realized, this is the monetary policy of our modern Republican administration.
Picture a traditional pyramid with the wider base at the bottom and the point on the top. In the United States, you have a massive wealth among a few, the point, and the precious few financial resources among the body politics, the base. If you turn the pyramid upside down, you can put those with little or a few financial resources on the top and the wealthy on the bottom. The upside-down concept works best when we consider funding the annual federal budget deficit. In this case, the lesser earners are at the top of the pyramid and are expected to fund the government reduction efforts. Those with great wealth will not have to share beyond what they now contribute toward funding government spending. Our friends of riches are at the bottom of the repayment pyramid plan. From this perspective, the GOP administration's solution

$1.5 billion in reduced economic output in Iowa alone. One of the biggest changes is the work requirement to receive Medicaid coverage. Any person to be eligible for coverage must work, volunteer, or pursue education for 20 hours per week or 80 hours per month if under the age of 65. The actual federal dollar loss in Iowa next year is estimated to be $904 million. Clean energy tax credits are gone. This is the program that gave tax credits to make homes more energy efficient. The National Energy Assistance Directors Association estimates a 10.5% increase in electricity costs nationally between June and September of 2026, compared to the same period last year, CBS News reports. The real hit was the withdrawal of support from the federal government that Iowa was achieving wind energy. Student loan repayments will increase the amount due. The Small Business Administration will increase the standard loan fixed rate. Interest rate deductions on home improvement loans have been eliminated. One of the biggest blows, though, is the SNAP food stamp program. According to the Congressional Budget Office, funding reduction will reach $211 billion by 2035. It is expected that up to 300,000 nationwide will lose coverage in an average month. Some states have already been hit hard. Estimates in Arizona indicate that already 450,000 people have lost access to food stamps, including 190,000 children. John Maynard Keyes held that when times are tough, government should fight by increasing spending. President Donald Trump wants the Federal Reserve to lower interest rates, which could raise inflation. Upper-income people can withstand that, but Americans working on a flat hourly rate or annual salary cannot. If the president has turned the economic model upside down, he has Keyes' doctrine doing the backflips. Fortunately, there is at least one Iowa political leader who understands the coming economic vortex. I interviewed State Representative Brian Meyer, Democrat from Des Moines, the House Minority Leader. We know what is coming, and we are going to have to fight, hopefully with the new governor and the Republicans in the House and the Senate, to protect average income earnings Iowans, not the ones who own the apartments, but the renters who live there. He added, if we fight alone, remember it is not the size of the dog in the fight, but the fight in the dog. We Democrats have a lot of dogs. As for me, if these economic circumstances depend upon us, it would be a great time to get back to bipartisanship. And from Capital Clicks, Reynolds appoints new Iowa Lottery Administrator. Governor Kim Reynolds announced Tuesday that she appointed Stephen Wehmeyer as the new administrator of the Iowa Lottery, a division of the state's Department of Revenue. Wehmeyer, who has served on the Iowa Lottery's executive team since 2022, has 30 years of law enforcement experience with the Des Moines Police Department, according to a governor's office news release. Former Iowa Lottery CEO Matt Strawn resigned in May and is now president and CEO of Strategic America, a marketing and communication firm in West Des Moines. I appreciate the opportunity to lead this outstanding organization and work with our exceptional employees, Wehmeyer said in a release. We will continue to uphold the strong traditions of the lottery, providing entertainment to Iowans and responsibly maximizing revenues for vital state causes while operating under a core promise of integrity, security, and accountability. Reynolds said Wehmeyer's experience in law enforcement and as a lottery executive will be a positive one for the division. Quote, I'm pleased to appoint Stephen Wehmeyer to lead the Iowa Lottery as its new administrator, Reynolds said in a news release. Stephen brings outstanding leadership and extensive first-hand knowledge of the organization's operations. His deep commitment to accountability and long record of public service will strengthen the lottery's mission and support its continued success for Iowans. Dana Wingert, the chair of the Iowa Lottery Commission, said in the release the division has complete confidence in Wehmeyer to serve as the lottery's administrator. Stephen Wehmeyer has shown consistent leadership throughout his professional career, to include his years of experience leading security for the Iowa Lottery, Wingert, former Des Moines police chief, said. Continue with more clicks. Sand outraises Lane in latest reports. Both received millions from party PACs. Democratic gubernatorial candidate Rob Sand's campaign said Monday he broke an Iowa record for the most money raised by a statewide campaign in a fundraising period, raising more than $9.38 million from May 27th to July 14th. During the first 4.5 months of 2026, the Rob Sand for Iowa campaign raised $9.68 million, another Iowa fundraising record. With total expenditures accounted for, the Sand campaign has more than $17.95 million on hand as of July 14th. Less than 4 months from Election Day, the Sand campaign is keeping its foot on the gas and shattering state records along the way. Emma O.

Brian, Sands' deputy campaign manager, said in a news release on Monday. According to the campaign's press release, Sands, the current state auditor, received more than 33,500 donations from Iowa residents in all 99 counties in the latest fundraising period, with more than 2,400 of those donations coming from registered Republicans. Sand received his largest donation of $2.5 million from the Democratic Governors Association institution in Washington, D.C., during the fundraising period. Sand has received criticism from Republicans for receiving large donations from his wife and his father-in-law, receiving $1.5 million from his wife in the last fundraising period. Sand's father-in-law, Nixon Lordenson, has donated a total of $2 million to Sand's campaign in 2026. During the most recent fundraising period, the Sand campaign did not receive any donations from his family, wife, or father-in-law. Sand's Republican opponent, Zach Lane, raised more than $6.3 million from May 27th to July 14th, a significant increase from a little over $60,000 raised during the last fundraising period, although Lane has received a $500,000 loan during that time. Lane did not receive any loans during this period, but he received six large donations from RGA Right Directions PAC in Washington, D.C., which donated a total of $5 million to Lane's campaign during the fundraising period. Despite having more than $7 million on hand before expenditures, the Lane campaign has spent more than $5.9 million during the fundraising period, leaving more than $1.04 million on hand. And hot, dry weather keeps Iowa crops ahead of schedule. Temperatures across Iowa were, on average, more than 5 degrees Fahrenheit above the climatological normal over the past week, and the statewide average precipitation was near zero, according to the Weather and Crop Report from the Iowa Department of Agricultural and Land Stewardship for July 13 through July 19. The abnormally dry and hot temperatures for a second week in a row helped Iowa corn to continue to tassel and silk across the state. According to the data from the U.S. Department of Agriculture, 72% of corn acres were silking during the reporting period, which is 14 percentage points ahead of the 2025 corn crop. Soybeans are also ahead of last year, with 70% blooming and 34% setting pods, both 3 percentage points ahead of the crops at this time last year. Iowa Secretary of Agriculture Mike Nagg said forecasts show a chance for thunderstorms in the coming week and a shift to more seasonable temperatures. While the stretch of sunshine allowed farmers to make good progress baling hay with other field work, many areas of the state would benefit from rainfall as crops continue through critical stages of development, Nagg said in a statement. According to the report, 39% of oats have been harvested in the state, and the crop rated 83% good to excellent. Corn rated 80% good to excellent, and 8% of the crop reached the dough stage as of the reporting period. Soybeans rated 79% good to excellent. With the lack of precipitation, state climatologist Justin Glizon reported a statewide average of 0.06 inches for the week. Areas of moderate drought expanded in western parts of the state. According to the latest map from the U.S. Drought Monitor, 11% of the state was in a moderate drought condition. The percentage of topsoil rated as having adequate moisture declined 10% from the week prior to 63% adequate moisture. Subsoil moisture conditions also declined from 69% adequate the previous reporting period, to 65% adequate in the most recent report. Parts of Iowa, especially in the east, saw hazy skies Sunday due to the smoke from the wildfires in Canada. Outlooks from the National Weather Service show temperature averages leaning above normal and precipitation amounts near normal across Iowa for the week. Continuing with the clicks, Des Moines attorney reprimanded after second OWI arrest. A Des Moines attorney has been publicly reprimanded for a second drunken driving arrest. The Iowa Attorney Disciplinary Board alleges that attorney David Lee Brown, age 79, was the subject of a complaint to police on October 8th of 2025, reporting he had been driving in an erratic manner, swerving between lanes, driving into oncoming traffic, and leaving the roadway. When police located Brown in the driveway of his home, his vehicle allegedly showed frost damage, and Brown appeared confused, with slurred speech and impaired imbalance. According to the report, when police asked Brown to rate his level of intoxication on a scale of 1 to 10, he rated himself at a 6 or a 7, then declined to submit to sobriety testing. Court records show Brown later pleaded guilty to a reduced charge of reckless driving. The records also show that a 2020 arrest for drunken driving was handled in a similar manner, resulting in a conviction on a reduced charge of reckless driving. In deciding to issue Brown a public reprimand for the most recent incident, the board made note of what he called the Brown's prior disciplinary history
and indicated his previous drunken driving arrest had resulted in a private admonition from the board. Operating a vehicle while intoxicated creates a grave risk to the harm and of the public and demonstrates a serious lapse in judgment, the board stated. The Iowa Capital Dispatch was not able to reach Brown for comment. In national news, from immigration, ICE arrests reach a new high. Immigration arrests reached 1,593 per day in early July in a new push to detain and deport immigrants that has led to deaths and traffic stops. There were more than 43,000 arrests in June, the highest recorded by the Trump administration, according to statistics released Monday by the U.S. Immigration and Customs Enforcement reflecting new bookings into detention facilities. The June monthly total surpassed the 42,000 arrests in December, which included Operation Metro Surge in Minneapolis. If the rate for the first 11 days of July continues for a month, it could be even higher, about 49,000 arrests. Arrest numbers reached as high as 2,000 per day over a five-day period in late June, according to a New York Times report. The Department of Homeland Security has said it is delivering on President Trump's promise to the American people to arrest and deport pedophiles, murderers, rapists, and other criminals. Though less than a third of the current detainees have a criminal conviction, and 40% have never been accused of anything but non-criminal immigration violations, according to the statistics. The Department of Homeland Security posted a list Monday of 15 immigrants previously convicted of serious crimes it said were arrested while Americans enjoyed the weekend and the FIFA World Cup finals. The statistics also show that about 2,000 detainees a month have been freed by court-ordered bond hearings, as many federal judges, even many Trump appointees, rule against the administration's policy of mandatory detention for many immigrants. The U.S. Supreme Court is likely to rule on the legality of the policy in its October term. Two immigrants were shot and killed during enforcement traffic stops in Texas and Maine this month. After a brief pause, President Donald Trump ordered traffic stops to continue. ICE officers will wear body cameras during such stops, according to Border Czar Tom Homan. A man from Mexico, apparently on a valid tourist visa for a vacation, also was killed in traffic in Florida after an encounter with ICE in July. Arrests in New York City immigration courts have also continued despite a court order banning the practice. Some of the unusual arrests have come to light in the current crackdown, including a nun from Nigeria walking to church in Texas. She was released the same day, and an Alaska state attorney from China. And the Brennan Center report predicts mass voter challenges likely in midterm elections. Mass voter challenges are likely to occur in the 2026 midterm elections, the Brennan Center for Justice warned Tuesday, with the potential to undermine the democratic process. President Donald Trump and the Republican Party have been laying the groundwork for questioning the election process in state after state, as Trump has made election integrity the centerpiece of his recent domestic policy initiatives, including in a July 16th address to the nation. The Center at the NYU School of Law found in a report Tuesday that more than 185,000 challenges to voter eligibility were filed by private citizens in 2024, though the real number is likely higher since many election officials either were not contacted or sent incomplete responses to an inquiry. The center is regarded as left-leaning. Mass challenges are a fairly recent development, spurred by improvements in election technology and transparency. Thousands of votes now can be challenged at once. They've rarely been successful, but experts worry they create voter doubt about whether elections are being conducted fairly. Historically, such challenges have also been used to suppress the votes of people of color, a separate brief said. Eligible voters facing challenges sometimes don't vote simply because the process is too confusing. Responding to a challenge requires numerous steps that can trip up voters. They may not understand their options for verifying their identity, said the report by Brennan Center counsel Andrew Garber. Garber found that mass voter challenges have become a key element in the campaign to use election integrity as a pretext for voter suppression. In 2024, he found election deniers lodged challenges in addition to spreading lies about widespread voter fraud, refusing to certify elections, discrediting voting machines, engaging in bad faith poll watching, filing frivolous lawsuits, and threatening election officials with physical harm or criminal penalties.
This year, Garber warned, such challenges are likely to be an integral strategy in the playbook to undermine the democratic process. Mass challenges, he said, add basically zero value to elections while creating new costs. One big worry, though, there are instances of eligible voters being removed from the rolls and learning of their removal after the deadline to register and vote in the next election, the report said. As is often the case with voter suppression, vulnerable individuals frequently suffer the effects. The Trump administration is pushing state officials to examine their voter rolls and tighten their election security, thus opening the door for the help of the federal government in conducting mass challenges, the report had predicted. Homeland Security Secretary Mark Wayne Mullen said last week that hundreds of thousands of non-citizens are registered to vote in California, New Jersey, Nevada, and Pennsylvania, and threatened to prosecute election officials in states that don't participate in securing the elections ahead of the November midterms. He has not specified the source of this data. Trump has demanded Congress require people to show proof of citizenship when they register to vote and photo IDs at the poll. So far, lawmakers have so far been reluctant to approve the Save America Act that in various versions would restrict voting, and it remains stalled in the U.S. Senate. Trump and his allies have maintained for years that the 2020 election was marred by voter fraud. No evidence of any widespread fraud has been found. Election officials have largely maintained their rolls are accurate and up-to-date. In most states, list maintenance practices tend to keep pace with natural changes in voters' lives, such as moving, said a report this month by the Nonpartisan Center for Election Innovation and Research. Recent mass challenges have rarely been successful. The report cited efforts in Georgia, Michigan, Texas, Florida, and Iowa in 2022. These challenges were widely rejected for lack of evidence or failure to comply with the state law, the Brennan Center found. In 2024, Brennan's research found that private citizens filed at least 185,232 voter challenges in the state studied. Of those, the center found officials accepted at least 5,477. That means they may have removed the voter from the rolls, declared them inactive, and taken other steps to make it difficult for them to vote. Researchers sent requests to Arizona, Florida, Georgia, Michigan, Nevada, North Carolina, Ohio, Pennsylvania, and Texas, and numerous counties in those states, the report methodology said. One takeaway is evident. With only around 3% of the challenges clearly accepted, challenges contributed little to list maintenance in 2024, Brennan found. For instance, Georgia got in touch with about 875,000 voters in 2023 who had moved or had not voted for several years. That was more than 100 times the number of Georgia voters who were successfully challenged the next year. The center compiled the report by sending public records requests to 42 state and local government entities. It asked for any documents involving voter challenges in 2024 and how officials dealt with those challenges. It also looked at court filings, public reporting, and election board meetings. Acquiring a complete record of the challenges is impossible. They are often made ad hoc, and officials may have no obligation to track them. The records produced are often incomplete, the center noted, adding that some officials refused to provide records or say they got no challenges. Also from Washington, Trump proposal will turn federal grants into a system of political favors, Democrats warn. Democrats in Congress are pushing back against a proposed Trump administration rule introduced by the Office of Management and Budget that would substantially change the way federal grants are reviewed and distributed. Over the past few weeks, several groups of lawmakers have written public comment letters to Office Management and Budget Director Russ Voigt, expressing strong opposition to the new draft rule, which would give political appointees the power to decide what institutions receive grant funding, among other revisions. A summary of the rule cites the Biden administration as to why it is needed. Federal awards were often used during those years to promote a woke policy agenda that did not reflect the values of the vast majority of the American public, it says, pointing to diversity, equity, and inclusion, or DEI, policies. Democrats said the proposal exceeds the office's authority, will make it harder for grant recipients to carry out funding of priorities established by Congress, and would turn federal grants into a tool for President Donald Trump to unilaterally advance his partisan agenda and punish political rivals. The draft rule would allow Trump to terminate or suspend any grant at any time, for any reason, and without any notice, they said. Ultimately, these changes will make it harder for grant recipients to apply for and manage federal funds, undermining public safety, public health,
economic competitiveness, and the government's ability to address rising costs, wrote Senate Minority Leader Chuck Schumer of New York and the entire Senate Democratic Caucus in the July 1st letter to Voight. Maryland Democrats in Congress and members of the Congressional Community Safety Caucus, led by Representative Summer Lee of Pennsylvania, LaMonica McGiver of New Jersey, and Gabe Amo of Rhode Island, also wrote letters urging the OMB to rescind its proposed new rule. The more than 100-page draft rule, published in collaboration with 41 other federal grant-making agencies on May 29th, and titled Regulation for Federal Financial Assistance, would change the framework used to evaluate grant applications as well as guidelines for cost sharing. It would potentially affect hundreds of billions of dollars in federal funding at universities, nonprofit organizations, and other U.S. institutions, according to Cylane, an independent nonprofit service for journalists and scientists run out of the American Association for the Advancement of Science. Under the proposed rule, federal grants could not be used to fund, promote, encourage, subsidize, or facilitate DEI initiatives. Awards would also, in many cases, have to be demonstrably advance the president's policy priorities, and agencies would be allowed to cancel funding that is not effective or achieving program goals or federal agency priorities, or no longer in the federal government's interest. The overarching goal of OMB's proposed revisions is to improve transparency, accountability, and oversight for how federal tax dollars are used in the context of federal grant-making, according to the executive summary of the rule. OMB officials say they could implement the new draft rule as early as October 1st. During the public comment period for the draft rule, which ran from May 29th to July 13th, congressional Democrats slammed its vague language and the implications it holds for many institutions that rely on federal funds. Maryland senators and Democratic representatives in their July 10th letter to Voight denounced the rule for changing a process traditionally based on merit. The federal grant-making process includes an essential non-political guardrail that this rule seeks to eviscerate, they wrote. They also said the proposed rule contains a slew of new undefined standards for grants, including that they must adhere to, quote, gold standard science and cannot reflect anti-American values that recipients may not be able to understand or comply with. Maryland institutions, often known as hubs for scientific research and innovation, have been hit hard by the National Institutes of Health funding cuts and the mass federal layoffs since Trump began his second term in 2025. Local governments and schools that receive federal funds have also taken blows, as has the state's overall economy. In the July 13th letter, members of the Congressional Community Safety Caucus voiced concerns over how the draft rule could specifically affect community violence intervention programs. Community violence intervention programs, local efforts that have been linked to drops in violent crime and those rates in cities across the country, rely on federal grants for state and local government investments, hospital partnerships, philanthropy, and research support, according to the lawmakers' letter. The new draft rule, they wrote, would jeopardize the operation of these programs by allowing Trump administration officials to, quote, withhold, suspend, or terminate grants or change terms and conditions mid-implementation, forcing grantees to operate in a tumultuous environment. The administration has already made cuts to parts of the Office of Justice programs, further limiting the funds available to community violence intervention programs. Though opposition to the proposed rule is mainly coming from Democratic lawmakers, some bipartisan criticism regarding the rule's broad scope and fast timeline exists. Senator Susan Collins, a Maine Republican, on July 6th asked Voight to extend the proposal's public comment period at least 90 days and withdraw portions of the rule that would potentially harm small and rural communities and scientific and biomedical research. While I agree these principles should guide the administration and oversight of federal funds, the rule would impose new, burdensome requirements on award recipients and conflict with Congress's control of the federal funding process, she wrote. OMB did not respond to state's newsroom's request for comment on lawmaker pushback to the proposed rule, but Voight took to social media last month to express his view of the opposition. Quote, "The freakout by those on the left subsidized by taxpayer funds over OMB's update of the regulation governing federal grant-making tells you how important it is to keep the bureaucracies from leaking out spending that is woke, wasteful, and contrary to the policies of the Trump administration through the NGOs," he wrote.
And more from Election 2026, Democrats have a shot at flipping state legislatures across the country. Following a string of special election victories, Democrats have a path to flip several Republican-held legislative chambers and break GOP supermajorities in states across the country this November. High prices and overall voter dissatisfaction with Washington have put control of the U.S. House and the Senate in play this year, a dynamic that has trickled down with heightened Democratic enthusiasm in many state contests. For the most part, the Republicans are kind of playing defense more than offense, said Katie Owens Hubler, Director of Elections and Redistricting at the National Conference of State Legislatures. Midterm elections generally favor the party that doesn't control the White House. Still, it's unlikely Democrats can capture the majority in states. GOP lawmakers currently hold nearly 55% of the nation's 7,386 state legislative seats. It gives Republicans control in 28 state legislatures and Democrats control in 18, while three states have divided control of chambers, according to the National Conference of State Legislatures. NCSL is eyeing 10 Republican-held chambers, 4 Democratic-held chambers, and the tied state house in Minnesota for potential flips in control in November. My feeling generally is that it is going to be a good year for Democrats, Owens Hubler said, but it's not going to be a blowout year. Wins in some states could deliver Democrats total control of state government, both legislative chambers and the governor, known as the trifecta, making it much easier to pass progressive legislation. In other states, weakening Republican majorities or breaking veto-proof supermajorities would make it easier for Democrats to object to GOP policies. Since President Donald Trump's second term began, Democrats have flipped a dozen seats in special elections in Arkansas, Iowa, Florida, Georgia, Michigan, Minnesota, Mississippi, New Hampshire, Pennsylvania, Virginia, and Texas, according to tracking by the Democratic Legislative Campaign Committee, which works to elect Democrats in at the state level. They also flipped another 18 seats in the last year's general elections in New Jersey and Virginia. Republicans have not flipped a single Democratic legislative seat. 2026 is a once-in-a-generation opportunity to fundamentally transform state legislative power, said Heather Williams, president of the Democratic Legislative Campaign Committee. The committee is touting record numbers of Democratic candidates running for office in some states and has announced plans to spend a record $50 million on state legislative races this year, with aims of flipping more than 650 legislative seats. And just as in 2024, the state of the economy and ever-rising prices are proving a central campaign message. In Michigan, defending their state Senate majority and winning control of the state House would give Democrats a trifecta. They would need to flip 4 Republican-held House seats to do so. Michigan Senate Majority Leader Winnie Brink said she's confident her party will maintain or even grow its Senate majority. The House will be a tougher lift, she said, but the party's chances look good right now. I feel very confident that we will be working with the Democratic legislature in both chambers next term, she said. Following months of GOP obstruction in the House, Democratic control of both chambers would reverse the current gridlock in Lansing. Brinks, who is term limited, said she expects a Democratic trifecta will focus on the issues that matter to Michiganers, including regulations on data centers, child care accessibility, and affordability. These are things we know we could do that make people's lives easier and more affordable, she said. So I think that in general, you'll see us try to tackle those things. Nationwide, Republicans have acknowledged growing voter frustrations over affordability, while also arguing voters should support them for their work to redraw congressional districts. Set off by a White House push to give Republicans more seats in the U.S. House, 10 states have completed Middle-Cade redistricting, a phenomenon unseen since the 1800s. Earlier this month, the Republican State Leadership Committee, which works to elect GOP state legislators, highlighted the party's redistricting successes and underscored that current races for state House control will determine which party draws future maps. In a statement to Stateline, Committee President Edith George Tunon said Democrats can brag all they want about fundraising success, but no amount of cash changes the fact that their party is being pulled further left by the socialist wing calling the shots. We know Democrats and their national allies will continue to pour millions of dollars into state legislative races because they understand what's at stake. The legislators elected in 2026 will shape redistricting and the balance of power for years to come. In Iowa, Democrats flipped 2 state Senate seats in special elections last year to break the GOP supermajority,
leaving Republicans with a 33-17 majority in the upper chamber. Democrats hope to deprive Republicans of winning back that supermajority and to break the supermajority in the state house in November. It's especially high stakes this cycling, as polling has shown a very competitive race for governor, with Democratic state auditor Rob Sand ahead of Republican Zach Lane in some tracking. Iowa hasn't had a Democratic governor since 2011. From my perspective right now, assuming we continue to do the work and we raise the money we need to do things, things are looking really good, said Democratic State Senator Janice Weiner, the minority leader. Depriving Republicans of a veto-proof supermajority would give a potential Democratic governor much more power. And the more Democratic gains, the more they can challenge the policies of the GOP, which has enjoyed control of both chambers and the governor's office for the past decade. State Democrats have already used their newly won power by rejecting gubernatorial appointments, including a high-profile nomination for the leader of the state's Health and Human Services Department. Success in November could position Democrats to further contest the state Senate in 2028, when they conceivably tie with a 2025 split with Republicans, she said. It's an accountability issue. You don't have to be in the supermajority to start being a player. In a statement, Iowa Republican House Speaker Pat Grassley acknowledged the uphill battle that midterms can present for incumbents, but he said Republicans have faced similar pressures before, particularly in the 2020 election, and have only grown their House majority in Des Moines. Republicans currently hold 67 of 100 Iowa House seats, all of which are up for election this year. Democrats only need to flip one seat to end the Republican House supermajority. We have a lot of territory to defend, including several districts that historically voted for Democrats. Our success in these areas isn't a fluke, Grassley's statement said. With our battle-tested incumbents and a dynamic slate of hard-working candidates, we are in a strong position in every corner of the state. In this year's legislative special elections, Democrats have overperformed general election outcomes by a median of 10.4 points compared with how their districts voted in 2024 elections, according to government relations and the lobbying firm Multistate. If Democrats maintain that kind of performance through November, the firm said it could result in one of the largest wave elections in recent history. But special elections are not necessarily predictive of the general election, said Chris Cooper, a professor of political science and public affairs at Western Carolina University in Callaway, North Carolina. North Carolina Democrats are aiming to prevent House Republican supermajority and break the Senate GOP supermajority, which would require flipping just one seat. I think breaking the supermajority does seem very much in reach, Cooper said. Getting the majority in the Senate isn't going to happen unless we have a political earthquake, the likes of which we haven't seen in many decades. Increasing their numbers in the legislature would greatly increase the power of Democratic Governor Josh Stein, who has seen a dozen of his vetoes overridden by the GOP-controlled legislature. Among other issues, those overrides have allowed laws to enact punishing so-called sanctuary cities and eliminating diversity, equity, and inclusion policies from public education. It's extremely consequential, Cooper said. It doesn't mean that Democrats are going to be able to do what they want, but it does mean they're going to be able to stop the Republicans from doing what they want. For Democrats, state houses, races, provides a critical opportunity to oppose policies enacted by the federal government's Republican trifecta. I think part of it is that people are waking up to the power that the states have always had, said Andrew Grunwald, vice president of political strategy at the States Project, an organization working to help Democrats gain power in states. State lawmakers who win elections this year will have a huge impact on future congressional races as states continue to redraw U.S. House maps. But Grunwald said states also have the ability to immediately legislate on affordability issues that are top of mind for voters. When you look at who is passing laws that impact your everyday life, it's your state lawmakers, he said. That's particularly true in states with split partisan governance, including Arizona, Michigan, and Wisconsin. He also pointed to Pennsylvania, where Democrats control the state house, but Republicans control the Senate. That divide has left hundreds of Democratic bills to die in the upper chamber. Winning a Senate majority there would require flipping three seats, but could have a major impact on what legislation ultimately becomes signed by Democratic Governor Josh Shapiro. While the national environment looks favorable now, Grunwald acknowledged things can change quickly. We need to be doing the work now, he said. If we're not doing the work, voters will recognize that, and if we're meeting voters where they are and responding to their concerns, they will recognize that as well. Also, U.S. Education Department veterans blast Trump's plan to transfer programs.
Former U.S. Department of Education officials in Republican and Democratic administrations sounded the alarm Monday over the agency's efforts to outsource its special education programs and civil rights enforcement to other agencies. U.S. Democratic Senator Patty Murray of Washington State convened the former officials, along with advocates and educators, at a virtual press conference to blast those sweeping moves, which are part of a broader effort by President Donald Trump's administration to dismantle the 46-year-old Education Department. Murray rebuked the transfers as outrageous and completely unacceptable, noting that while she is fighting tooth and nail against any effort to dismantle the agency, she is especially concerned about what this could mean for all students, especially students with disabilities. The agency in June said the Department of Health and Human Services will administer programs under Education's Office of Special Education and Rehabilitative Services, or OSERS, while civil rights enforcement under its Office for Civil Rights will be transferred to the Department of Justice. The Education Department had announced 10 earlier interagency agreements, or IAAs, with HHS, Labor, Interior, State, and Treasury, which transfer several education's responsibilities to those agencies. The department has said it will continue to perform all statutorily required duties and responsibilities involving special education programs and civil rights enforcement. OSERS, or OSERSs, is responsible for administering the Individuals with Disabilities Education Act, or IDEA, which guarantees a free public education for students with disabilities. The umbrella unit, OSERS, includes the Office of Assistant Secretary, Office of Special Education Programs and Rehabilitation Services Administration. The Civil Rights Office is tasked with investigating complaints from students and families. Katie Neos, CEO of the ARC of the United States, an advocacy group for people with intellectual and developmental disabilities, said that the transfers would split apart the offices responsible for making disability rights real in schools, leaving families chasing answers across the federal government instead of getting accountability from one education agency. Neos was the Deputy Assistant Secretary and Acting Assistant Secretary at OSERS during Biden's administration. "The stakes have never been higher," she said. "If we allow the Department of Education to be dismantled, we will not only undo decades of progress, we also risk abandoning the promise that every child deserves a chance to try and succeed." Catherine Lehman, Executive Director of the Edley Center on Law and Democracy at the University of California, Berkeley School of Law, said the new interagency agreement between the Department of Education and the Department of Justice is what someone would create if the person were designing a system to fail. Lehman served as Assistant Secretary for Civil Rights during the Obama and Biden administrations. "The principal harm of this new agreement is that it guarantees lengthier continued silence from the federal government on the classic kinds of discrimination cases families experience," Lehman said. "Examples include restraining or secluding students," she said. "It raises the core question of whether students with disabilities have the free, appropriate public education to which the law entitles them," Lehman added. Stephanie Smith-Lee, co-director of policy and advocacy at the National Down Syndrome Congress, pointed out that the idea is an education and civil rights law, not a health care program. "Students with disabilities are learners, not patients," added Lee, who served as director of the Office of Special Education Programs under George W. Bush's administration. Moving special education and vocational rehabilitation to the Department of Health and Human Services would separate them from the rest of the federal education policy and weaken the expertise and coordinated oversight that students, families, and states depend on, she said. Savannah Newhouse, a spokesperson for the Education Department, dismissed the criticism, saying in a statement to State's newsroom that Murray and other officials were part of a failing status quo. As Senator Murray is well aware, the Department of Education's interagency partnership did not alter the Trump administration's dedication to students with disabilities and federal civil rights laws, she wrote. "These agreements simply ensure that well-positioned agencies can support the workload, pool their expertise, and ultimately strengthen protection for students." Meanwhile, earlier in July, the House Committee on Education and Workforce advanced a package of 10 bills permanently transferring several of education's functions to other departments and largely reflecting many of the earlier IAAs.
Notably, that package does not include any efforts to transfer education's responsibilities regarding special education programs and civil rights enforcement to other agencies. As long as this former preschool teacher is a United States senator, every one of those bills is dead on arrival, Murray said. Continuing, number of women seeking a governor's seat hits an all-time high. New data reveals the number of women running in the 2026 elections is slightly up from 2024, but experts say there is still progress to be made with women's representation in public office overall. The number of women running for governor has reached an all-time high this election cycle, and the number seeking a seat in the U.S. House of Representatives could also set a record, according to July 20th data from the Center for American Women and Politics, or CAWP, or C-A-W-P. The center, part of the Eagleton Institute of Politics at Rutgers University, collects data on women's representation in federal, state, and local government. The center also conducts research and runs educational programs on the role of women in politics. Its mission is to increase female involvement in public life. There were 85 women major party candidates running for governor across 36 states this year, a number that significantly exceeds the previous record of 69 set in 2022. 51 of those women are Democrats, another record, and 34 are Republicans. On the congressional level, 580 women are currently major party contenders for the U.S. House, a figure that is just three away from the 2018 and 2020 record of 583 women candidates. That record could be broken once Louisiana reaches its candidate filing deadline for the House on August 7th, according to CEWA. The number of Democratic House candidates who are women has already reached an all-time high at 387. The remaining 183 women running are Republicans. In the Senate, 64 women from major parties are running for a seat, exactly half of them Democrats and half of them Republicans. The record for women candidates was set in 2022 at 70. Fairly high numbers of women would need to emerge as Senate candidates in Maine and South Carolina to beat that record of 70, said CWOP Director of Data Chelsea Hill during a media briefing with other research experts on Tuesday. A day before the briefing, Republican Senator Darlene Graham of South Carolina, who was sworn in on July 14th to replace her late brother Lindsey Graham, announced plans to run for a full six-year term following the encouragement of President Donald Trump. Although record numbers of congressional women candidates have not yet been reached in either the U.S. House or Senate, the overall number of women running for Congress is up compared to the last election cycle. In 2024, the number of women who sought seats in Congress dropped after having previously increased for three consecutive cycles, a phenomenon that CWOP later described as evidence of stalled progress toward gender parity. Despite the increase in women seeking office over the years, female representation is still low when taken as a percentage of all candidates running for Congress and state governors. According to another set of CWOP data from July 20th, women make up 27% of total candidacies for the U.S. House and 23.9% of the total for Senate in 2026. About 25% of gubernatorial candidates are women. But at the same time, CWOP experts say at the media briefing there are many milestones women could achieve in the 2026 election cycle, including firsts for women in certain government positions and for women of specific racial and ethnic backgrounds and within their party. They pointed to current Senators Marsha Blackburn of Tennessee, a Republican, and Amy Klobuchar of Minnesota, a Democrat, who are both running to become the first women to serve as governors of their respective states, and Deb Haaland, the former U.S. Secretary of the Interior currently running in New Mexico, could become the first ever Native American woman governor in any state if she wins in November. As the congressional level, names such as Malay Karros, Asha Wahab, Denise Powell, and more have potential to break barriers for women in public office. Karros is a place to become the first black woman to represent Colorado. Wahab, the first Middle Eastern or North African woman to serve from California. And Powell, the first Democratic woman to represent Nebraska in Congress. At the end of the media briefing, CWOP scholar and director of research Kelly Dittmer said the center's 2026 candidacy data could be used as a tool to study and open up a broader discussion about women's political pathways, nodding particularly to Blackburn and Klobuchar's gubernatorial runs. When we think about women moving to be chief executives of a state as a potential pathway to the presidency, it's also something we need to always keep our eye on, she said. CWOP's data focuses on major party candidates and will continue to be updated regularly
to account for upcoming state filing deadlines and congressional primary results. And that brings us to the close of this week's Iowa Capital Dispatch. 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

I'm Jody Franco. Welcome to this week's edition of The Week. I'll be reading from the July 10th, 2026 edition of The Week, and the first story is one of the main stories. The Supreme Court hands Trump the key to immigration wins. What happened? The Supreme Court this week struck down President Trump's attempt to radically curtail birthright citizenship, a policy perceived by Trump for more than a decade, but greenlit among major elements of his hardline immigration agenda. In a 6-3 vote, the court ruled against an executive order signed by Trump on the first day of his second term, which declared that future children born in the United States to undocumented immigrants and most visa holders would not be considered citizens. Conservative Justices John Roberts and Amy Coney Barrett joined the court's three liberals in declaring that the order violates the 14th Amendment, ratified in 1868, which grants citizenship to nearly all children born on U.S. soil. Justice Brett Kavanaugh said the order was constitutional but violated federal law. In a 91-page dissent, Justice Clarence Thomas said the 14th Amendment was intended only to grant equal rights to freed slaves. Justice Samuel Alito called the ruling a mistake that will seriously affect the country's future. Days earlier, the court ruled the administration could strip temporary protected status from more than 350,000 Haitians and 6,100 Syrians, setting the stage for mass deportations. That status let migrants live and work in the United States if their home countries are deemed unsafe due to war or natural disasters. The administration tried to end TPS for both groups last year, drawing lawsuits that argued it had not followed proper procedure and was motivated by racial animus. In a 6-3 vote, the conservative majority said the TPS statute bars courts from reviewing the administration's actions. On the discrimination issue, Alito wrote there was insufficient reason to believe Trump, who has said Haitian migrants are poisoning the blood of the United States, was driven by racism. The ruling sowed panic among Haitians and Syrians in the United States. Many people deported to gang violence-wracked Haiti are going to needlessly die, said Jeff Pipley, an attorney for the Haitian plaintiffs. Republican Governor Mike DeWine urged the Trump administration to reconsider, saying his state would lose valuable workers in manufacturing and especially health care. White House aide Stephen Miller, the architect of Trump's immigration crackdown, dismissed such concerns, saying if he had a loved one in the hospital, he'd want a licensed American nurse, not the illegal alien from Haiti. Here's what the editorial said. The birthright decision was a welcome, necessary defeat for Trump, said the South Florida Sun Sentinel. But the court could have reached no other logical result. The 14th Amendment is crystal clear. All persons born or naturalized in the United States and subject to the jurisdiction thereof are U.S. citizens. But that win doesn't ease the human tragedy of the TPS decision, which will allow a president driven by seething racial bigotry to uproot people who've worked and raised families in the United States, forcing them back to places that the State Department deems unsafe. We oppose ejecting immigrants who have put down roots and contribute to the country, said the Wall Street Journal. But this was an open and shut case. The TPS law Congress passed in 1990 says there will be no judicial review of the administration's determination of whether a country's citizens qualify for the program, even if there are procedural errors. Justices' job is to interpret the law as written, not to impose their policy preferences. Here's what the columnist said. Haitian communities from Florida to Ohio are bracing for what comes next, said Maria Sacchetti and Lauren Kayori Gurley in the Washington Post. Distraught immigrants began making plans to sell or rent their homes, secure bank accounts, and figure out thorny issues like child custody arrangements. Factory and nursing home owners steeled for the loss of key workers, and longtime residents reeled at the thought of being forced back to conflict-ridden homelands they barely know. It's the sickest and most evil thing somebody could do, said Harlane, a 38-year-old Florida nurse who left Haiti at age 7. It's also rank racism, said Adam Serwer in The Atlantic, and it's astounding Alito would claim otherwise. Administration officials have made no secret of their desire to purge the United States of non-white immigrants.
In her forceful dissent, Justice Elena Kagan cited Trump's own words, that immigrants have bad genes, that Haitians all have AIDS and eat household pets, that America doesn't take in enough people from Norway and Sweden. All this damning evidence was presented to the court, yet the right-wing majority shrugged it off. While he's faced the occasional setback, Trump is winning the immigration war, said Adrian Carrasquillo in The Bulwark. In a second ruling last week, the court ruled that the administration can block asylum applications from outside the U.S., further limiting the ways people fleeing violence and repression can enter the country. And now it is licensed to take away, in an instant, the legal status of 1.3 million people living under TPS, all of whom followed the rules to get here. The birthright decision was a relief, said Mark Joseph Stern in Slate, but the fact that the ruling was 5-4 and not 9-0 is nothing short of stunning. To judge Trump's order unconstitutional is the only remotely plausible reading of the 14th Amendment and its historical record. Yet four of the justices ruled otherwise. That shocking development should upend all expectations that this court can be trusted to protect the most basic constitutional guarantees. If Trump came within a single vote of rolling back a constitutional amendment, then everything is on the table. That article was, "The Supreme Court Hands Trump Key Immigration Wins." And the next article is that the Supreme Court gives him power over independent agencies. What happened? Overturning a 91-year-old precedent, the Supreme Court this week handed President Trump sweeping authority to control previously independent agencies, all except the Federal Reserve. In Trump v. Slaughter, the six conservative justices ruled that Trump was empowered to fire Rebecca Slaughter, a Federal Trade Commissioner, last year because her views didn't align with the White House's agenda. The decision guts the precedent set by the 1935 Humphrey's Executor decision, which held that Congress could limit the president's ability to remove certain federal agency officials without cause. Writing for the majority, Chief Justice John Roberts argued that because the FTC unquestionably exercises executive power, it must therefore be controlled by the chief executive. In a scathing dissent, Justice Sonia Sotomayor said the ruling gave the president power unknown even to the English crown against which the founders revolted, elevating him above his once co-equal branches by transforming a duty to take care that the laws be faithfully executed into a license to act in defiance of those very laws. In a separate case, though, the court made the Federal Reserve exempt from the new presidential power. Roberts and Justice Brett Kavanaugh joined the three liberal justices in Trump v. Cook to rule that Trump overreached when he tried to fire Lisa Cook, a federal governor, after accusing her of mortgage fraud. Roberts wrote that the Fed was different from other federal agencies because it was uniquely structured to maintain independence and that the president must present legitimate causes before removing a Fed governor. Trump said he would begin that process immediately so he could proceed with ousting Cook. Justice Amy Coney Barrett, meanwhile, was skeptical of the Fed carve-out. The court's holding is in serious tension with Trump v. Slaughter, she wrote in her dissent. Might history sanction other exceptions, too? Here's what the columnist said. The Roberts Court just took a wrecking ball to the separation of powers with Slaughter, said Alexis Romero in Slate. Now, not just the FTC, but dozens of other federal agencies designed by Congress to be insulated from partisan politics are fully under Trump's thumb. You can bet a newly empowered Trump will begin to make Nixon's Saturday Night Massacre look like a normal weekday. He's now free to retaliate against any agency leader who cares to investigate him for a violation of the law, refuses to attack his political rivals, or pushes back against attempts to manipulate elections. This is the world the Supreme Court has created. The ruling invites presidential abuse, said Victoria Norris in The Economist. Trump can now pressure leaders at the SEC or the National Labor Relations Board to ignore wrongdoing by his cronies. He can lean on the National Transportation Safety Board or the Nuclear Regulatory Commission to waive safety requirements for his friends' companies. At the Federal Election Commission, he could replace commissioners with loyalists who deny that he lost the 2020 election. He may not even need to fire people. Just the threat may be enough.
Yet it may be premature to declare the death of agency's independence, said Ilya Soman in Reason. That's because Slaughter and Cook, as Barrett noted, appear completely incompatible. Sure, the central bank independence is a long-standing tradition, but the same is true of many other independent agencies. More exceptions could follow. The two rulings are at odds because Slaughter is good law and good policy, said National Review. If the president controls the executive branch and doesn't control the Fed, then what's the Fed? It's not a legislature and it's not a court. The Constitution doesn't mention a fourth branch, but now we have one. It's no surprise that Roberts and Kavanaugh are willing to shield the Fed, but not the other agencies, said Eli Mistel in The Nation. They didn't feel like crashing the global economy and tanking their 401ks. Most federal agencies are there to protect the little guy the justices don't seem to care about. The FTC goes to bat for consumers, the NLRB for employees. The Fed, though, protects the monetary policy that capitalists rely on to make their billions. The conservative justices are unruffled by this obvious double standard, said Zach Beauchamp in Vox. They consistently rule that their own policy preferences

clusters of slot machines scattered about its terminals, reported that an unnamed traveler stopped to play a Wheel of Fortune machine before changing planes last weekend and won the seven-figure payout on a $10 bet. The airport posted a photo of the winning spin on social media and congratulated him, saying, "That's one way to spend a layover." Next is the controversy of the week. Democrats, will socialists take over the party? So it isn't just a New York thing, said Eliza Collins in the Wall Street Journal. This week in Colorado, Malat Kiros, a 29-year-old member of the Democratic Socialists of America, the DSA, defeated 15-term incumbent Representative Diana DeGette, 68, in a Democratic primary to represent the Deep Blue Denver area. The win by Kiros, who most recently worked as a barista while studying for a Ph.D., is the latest advance for a socialist groundswell that's forcing a reckoning for Democrats. DSA candidates swept primary races in New York City last week, and insurgent leftists are now eyeing wins in the upcoming Michigan Senate primary, where progressive Abdul El Sayed leads the polls, and the Wisconsin gubernatorial primary. The Democratic establishment fears this Tea Party-like rebellion could cost them the midterms because DSA policies, rent freezes, abolishing ICE, ending U.S. aid to Israel, could repel moderates in November. For now, centrist Democrats are talking tough, said Andrew Howard in Politico. House Minority Leader Hakeem Jeffries has downplayed the significance of a succession of primaries, while 15 moderate House Democrats and candidates signed a letter reaffirming their commitment to growth, competition, and broad prosperity. But in private, they're freaking out that the left's winning streak is potentially just starting. Republicans can't believe their luck, said Jonah Goldberg in the Dispatch. They've long caricatured Democrats as anti-American communists. But in a truly crazy figure like Daria Lisa Avila Chevalier, one of the New York DSA era now headed to Congress, they've been gifted that caricature made into flesh. Avila Chevalier has denounced relationships between minority men and ugly white colonizer women, attended a pro-Hamas rally the day after Palestinian terrorists massacred Israeli civilians on October the 7th, and wants to abolish prisons, preferring to send murderers back to their community. Kiros is similarly extreme. She refuses to describe last year's deadly firebomb attack on pro-Israel protesters in Boulder, Colorado, as anti-Semitic. To call the DSA a hate group is not hyperbole, said Noah Rothman in National Review. And while its venom is right now focused on Jews or Zionist in members' preferred euphemisms, ultimately what it hates is America. Focusing on the DSA misses what's really going on with Democrats, said Nia Malika Henderson in Bloomberg. Yes, the party's voters are fed up with its graying leaders whom they blame for not blocking Trump's second-term agenda. But that doesn't mean they want socialism. Voters' overriding hunger is for young, authentic anti-candidates willing to fight Trump head-on. In progressive areas like New York City, that translates to wins for the DSA. But in deep red Texas, voters rejected a progressive and chose young moderate James Tallarico as their Senate candidate. The DSA's rise shows Democrats need to embrace a bolder, less cautious approach to politics, not necessarily to move further left. Voters aren't electing socialists because they dislike President Trump, said Harold Meyerson in Prospect. They're electing socialists because working Americans are being ground down by the cost of gas, housing, and health care, and because they're tired of watching the barons of Silicon Valley game politics to expand their fortunes and lower their tax bills. Democrats shouldn't embrace every radical policy of every DSA firebrand, but you'd think a party that's been fretting for a decade about how to win back the votes of working people would recognize the DSA's rise as a sign of what needs to happen for Democrats to return to power and hold on to it. That was this week's controversy. Democrats, will socialists take over the party? And in a sidebar section entitled In Other News, the Supreme Court rejects Trump's appeal of sexual abuse case. E. Jean Carroll this week asked a federal judge to order President Trump to pay a $5.8 million civil judgment to her a day after the Supreme Court declined Trump's request to overturn a jury verdict that he sexually abused and then defamed the writer. Carroll sued Trump in

2022, accusing him of assaulting her in a Manhattan department store in the 1990s and then defaming her by calling the accusation a hoax and a lie. A jury ruled in Carroll's favor and ordered Trump to pay $5 billion in damages. Her lawyer said Trump's refusal to pay up means he now also owes $800,000 in interest. A separate jury in 2024 ordered Trump to pay Carroll more than $83 million in damages for defamation. He's yet to pay that sum. After the Supreme Court refused to weigh in on the first case, Trump posted on social media that he had never met Carroll and that he was a victim of weaponization and lawfare. And in the U.S. at a Glance section, Austin, Texas, Bibles in schools. Overriding concerns from parents, religious leaders, and First Amendment watchdogs, the Republican-controlled Texas Board of Education last week approved a sweeping list of books every public school in Texas will be required to teach students, including numerous excerpts from the King James Bible. Alongside classical texts like William Shakespeare's Hamlet and Dante's Inferno, the list requires that students be taught Christian stories at multiple grade levels, including a picture book version of David and Goliath for elementary students, and selections from the book of Matthew for middle schoolers, and from the book of Genesis for high schoolers. The list is a highly unusual effort to mandate what students will read at the state level rather than by school or individual teacher. It was approved amid a broader push to bring Christianity into public schools in Texas, which last year became the largest state to require that classrooms display the Ten Commandments. The new curriculum will take effect in 2030. And in Traverse City, Michigan, Buttigieg swatted. Pete Buttigieg and his husband were separated from their four-year-old twins for 24 hours after being falsely accused of being a danger to their children, a swatting hoax that authorities say was politically motivated. In a Substack post, the former transportation secretary wrote that Children's Protective Services showed up to the family's house in Michigan after receiving an anonymous call from someone claiming to have spoken to a woman who claimed to have met me at a conference in Alabama, where she said I told her that I had committed unspeakable violent crimes. Buttigieg said that authorities require the children to sit alone for interviews and stay with their grandparents. I've been through political attacks in office, death threats in public life, and rocket attacks in war, but this is the ugliest thing that has happened to me since my career and service began, wrote Buttigieg, adding that he would press charges if the caller could be identified. Westfield, New Jersey is next. Mystery solved. Representative Tom Keene, Republican of New Jersey, revealed this week that his mysterious four-month absence from Congress was due to him receiving treatment for depression. Speaking on the House floor, the two-term congressman said he was diagnosed with depression and entered inpatient treatment in the spring after health concerns prompted a hospital visit. He didn't elaborate on why he had entered the hospital, where he had been treated, or whether he has long-term treatment needs. He later cast a House vote in early March. His staff has said he was dealing with a personal medical issue, raising speculation about his absence. In addition to missing more than 100 House votes, Keene was also missing from the campaign trail, boosting Democrats' hopes of flipping his seat. Some colleagues, including House Speaker Mike Johnson, were critical about the lack of transparency over such a prolonged period. But as the 48 million Americans being treated for this illness have come to discover, Keene said there's no timeline for healing. And from the world at a glance, Prague. Central European countries shatter temperature records this week as a heat dome moves slowly eastward after killing more than 1,000 people in France and 800 in Spain. The mercury soared to 107.4 degrees Fahrenheit in the Czech Republic, while Germany and Poland set new records over 104. Tram and train tracks buckled in cities across the region, and authorities told people to stay indoors if it was bearable and come to cooling centers if it was not. In France, which experienced the worst of the heat last week, most of the fatalities were among people over 65. European homes, workplaces, and schools were not built for these temperatures, said the World Health Organization Director General. And in Caracas, Venezuela, millions are in need. Rescue teams struggled through neighborhoods of flattened buildings this week, trying to bring aid to survivors of the calamitous back-to-back earthquakes that rocked Venezuela.
The official death toll from the magnitude 7.2 and 7.5 quakes stood around 2,000, but with tens of thousands of people missing, the true toll could likely be at least 20,000. Believed to be among the dead were most of the 146 Venezuelans recently deported from the U.S., who were inside a state-run holding facility that collapsed when the earthquakes struck. Satellite images show a huge swath of devastation many miles wide where roads, power lines, and sewage systems have been destroyed. Thousands of Venezuelans were in mourning. Jenny Mascara, 44, lost her husband and daughter when her home collapsed. "I saw a slab of plaster falling from the wall onto them," she told the New Humanitarian. "I don't even have the breath to cry." And in Seoul, South Korea, fury at the coach. South Korean President Lee Jae-myung ordered an official investigation into the poor showing of the country's World Cup team this week as the players returned home in defeat. "I feel not just confusion, but utter bewilderment at this unexpected outcome," Lee said. South Korea had a star-studded team and high expectations going into the tournament, but won only in the first game. Fans are now united in rage against the coach for his decision not to start Captain Sun Heung-min against South Africa. The loss got the team eliminated from the tournament. Hung immediately resigned but is now facing death threats, and the traditional welcome reception for the returning team at the airport was canceled for security reasons. Next, from the best columns in the United States this week, "How Trump is Plundering National Parks" by Michael Shearer in The Atlantic. President Trump is starving our national parks to finance his redecorating projects in Washington, D.C., said Michael Shearer. Taxpayer spending on Trump's pet projects around the Capitol jumped 92% in the past year, while spending on national parks outside of D.C. dropped by 68%, or $854 million. National parks such as Yosemite and Yellowstone had to cut their budgets, halt needed repairs, and operate understaffed. Over 900 Park Service maintenance and safety improvement projects planned for this year were defunded, while 450 parks workers were sent to Washington to work on projects connected to Trump's 250th national anniversary celebration. The Park Service had already suffered a 25% cut in its workforce under Trump. Parks funding and staff are being diverted to such vanity projects such as the shambolic repainting of the reflecting pool and replacing the historic stone paving on the way from the White House residence to the Oval Office so the president could stroll to work on $689,232 worth of polished African granite. Trump claimed he and his donors would bear the cost of his dreams, but taxpayers are funding his Napoleonic transformation of Washington while other parks are going without. That article by Michael Shearer from The Atlantic, "How Trump is Plundering Our National Parks." And next, from Nikki McCain, Ramirez, and Rolling Stone, Vance's revealing Nixon defense. J.D. Vance thought he was minimizing the crimes of Richard Nixon, said Nikki McCain Ramirez, but instead he was providing a clear indictment of the far greater corruption of the Trump administration. In public comments at the Nixon Presidential Library in California last week, the vice president downplayed the gravity of Watergate, stating that if the scandal had happened in 2026, it would be like a 12-hour news story. Vance isn't entirely wrong, but not for the reasons that he thinks. Nixon was forced to resign over Watergate because his campaign's 1972 burglary of the Democratic Party headquarters led to a massive cover-up that included money laundering, perjury, and obstruction of justice. Four dozen Nixon aides were convicted of serious crimes. Still, all this does not compare with the current president's truly mind-boggling amount of criminality. President Trump has abused his office to add an estimated $4 billion to his net worth. He's granted pardons to donors and to people who violently attack the U.S. Capitol while prosecuting political enemies on flimsy charges. Watergate would not be a big deal today only because Trump's GOP refuses to hold him accountable and has baked criminality and corruption into its very identity. That article was Nikki McCain Ramirez's article in Rolling Stone entitled "Vance's Revealing Nixon Defense." And from the best columns in Europe this week, first, "Hungary" by Eva Simon, "Pride Emerges After Orban."
For the first time in history, there are rainbow flags on the streets and bridges of the Hungarian capital, said Eva Simon. When Viktor Orban became prime minister in 2010, his illiberal democracy was openly hostile to gay rights. Now that Orban has been replaced by the more progressive Peter Magyar, the government is finally supporting the observance of Pride Month. But queer Hungarians can't rest easy yet. The laws Orban enacted to push LGBTQIA plus people out of public life remains in force today. He criminalized participation in Pride and legalized facial recognition in all public places, even deploying giant trucks mounted with biometric cameras to roam around during the march. It didn't work. Last year, Hungarians were outraged and turned out in such numbers that authorities gave up trying to track them. Yet their surveillance regime is still in place. Though under Magyar, the government is no longer likely to harass gay rights advocates, it still has the ability to track anyone who shows up to a protest, march, or political rally. The authoritarian power chills participation in public protest and is incompatible with a democratic society. If Magyar wants to demonstrate that his is a new era of rights and freedoms, he'll wipe Orban's laws off the books. Next to this week's talking points. First, America at 250, Trump's fair is a flop. It's almost as if the last 250 years never happened, said Stephen Collinson in CNN.com. President Trump last week kicked off the Great American State Fair on the National Mall, billed as a modern-day World's Fair to celebrate the nation's semi-quincentennial, with a speech that implied the nation's greatness at this landmark moment was largely thanks to him. Rather than ruminate on America's journey and founding promise, Trump proclaimed that, like those patriots of 1776, he also had saved our country in all things following the total disaster of the Biden administration. The president wasn't supposed to be the event's headliner. He took over as the main act last month after artists including Martina McBride and the Commodores pulled out of an opening concert, having discovered the supposedly nonpartisan event was organized by Trump allies. In the end, more than 1,000 MAGA fans gathered to watch Trump run through his list of boasts and grievances, but he later claimed at least 45,000 people were there. The fair itself was bleaker than I expected, said Kate Corliss in The Washingtonian. Trump insists the event is packed with happy people, but the crowd was sparse when I visited, which is understandable given the lackluster attractions. Some attendees took photos in front of a scaled-down plywood replica of Trump's planned victory arch. Others waited to ride a 110-foot Ferris wheel that kept breaking down. Then there was the cramped mausoleum-like tents that house exhibitions on all 56 states and territories. In the Nebraska tent, I learned the state invented modern center pivot irrigation and a booth for Trump's Truth Social platform. It didn't have to be like this, said Michelle Cottle in the New York Times. A decade ago, Congress established America 250 to plan bipartisan celebrations for the nation's birthday, but it was shoved aside to make way for Freedom 250, the Trump-led group that organized this farce and rerouted tens of millions of dollars toward a politicized spectacle. Yes, the fair is a fiasco, but I love it, said Rex Hupke in the USA Today. I love watching Fox News broadcast from the event, its hosts claiming the place is filled with excited patriots, while the scenes behind them show a vast expanse of untrod-upon grass. It's a daily humiliation for a president who craves validation. But the past 17 months, Trump has subjected Americans to the kind of bullying that pushed the Founding Fathers toward revolution. To experience a sense of delight and quiet satisfaction as this vain bully's big party fizzles is as American as both apple pie and real state fairs. That talking point was America at 250, Trump's fair is a flop. Next, Hegseth, why did he purge a military hero? Christopher Donahue was one of the military superstars, said Max Boot in the Washington Post. The four-star general led Delta Force, the Army's top special ops unit, commanded the 18th Airborne Corps, and rose to Army commander in Europe and Africa. Revered by soldiers and fellow officers, he fought ISIS in Iraq and Syria and helped Ukraine beat back the Russians. Without a doubt, he's the Army's most experienced warfighter, said retired Army General Christopher Cavoli.
But Donahue, 56, was forced last week into early retirement by Defense Secretary Pete Hegseth, making him the latest casualty of the secretary's insidious purge of senior ranks. Hegseth has removed at least 24 respected admirals and generals and blocked promotions for dozens more, disproportionately targeting women and black officers. Senior commanders can be relieved for cause, but what's unnerving about these ousters is the lack of any public explanation. Some of Hegseth's animus toward Donahue may stem from the 2021 fall of Kabul, said Aaron McLean in the Free Press. As 82nd Airborne Commander, Donahue was the last U.S. soldier out of Afghanistan, and Hegseth has decreed that heads should roll for our chaotic departure. But blaming Donahue, who arrived to help impose order only after scenes of desperate Afghans swarming military cargo planes shocked the world, is like blaming the fire department for starting the fire. Canning Donahue defies Hegseth's own metrics, said Mike Nelson in the Dispatch. He claims to want to rid the Army of woke distractions and focus on lethality, but is instead removing the battle-hardened commanders who have the vision, skills, and excellence he claims are a priority. Perhaps these warfighters are a threat to his frail ego. Hegseth's critics see this as unsettling agenda at work, said Michael Jordan and Laura Seligman in the Wall Street Journal, squeezing out officers with valor and command experience for less accomplished political loyalists. The campaign has unsettled military officers up and down the ranks who fear retaliation for expressing the wrong political opinion. All Americans should be alarmed, said David French in the New York Times. The Trump administration is pushing the military to the breaking point with its failed war against Iran, political war crimes in the Caribbean, and purge of officers. The institution can hold because its commitment to integrity, while not perfect, runs deep, but it can't hold forever. That talking point was Hegseth. Why did he purge a military hero? Next is the World Cup. America wows foreign guests. Sometimes it takes outsiders seeing us with fresh eyes to remind us of who we are and what we have, said Jim Garrity in the Washington Post. As tourists from across the globe poured into the United States to attend the World Cup, everyday Americans greeted visitors with big-hearted hospitality on an epic scale. President Trump's aggressive xenophobia was forgotten as social media videos captured wide-eyed foreigners marveling at things most Americans take for granted. Well-stocked 24-hour convenience stores, such as Buc-ee's, complimentary chips and salsa at Mexican restaurants, ranch dressing, and ubiquitous air conditioning. The visitors have reminded us how relatively affluent Americans are, said Owen Tucker Smith and Chelsea Delaney in the Wall Street Journal. The average American home is 700 square feet larger than its European counterpart. American portion sizes are 42% larger than those in France, and Walmart and Costco stores are so mammoth and crammed with consumer goods that visitors were agog. Everything is three times the size, said Dutch visitor Mats van der Plaats. Trump's policies and rhetoric cannot overwrite the welcoming spirit that is America at its best, said Constance Grady in Vox. Citizens of Lawrence, Kansas, have embraced the Algerian soccer team their team is hosting, with locals waving Algerian flags and the university marching band playing the country's national anthem. The proprietor of an American Legion post in Missouri converted his bar into a haven for Dutch soccer fans, and so many Bostonians joined kilt-wearing Scots in their high-spirited revels that the city was rumored to be running low on beer. It's clear that most Americans still want to be good hosts and good neighbors to the rest of the world, and Trump can't get rid of those people or those shared values with the stroke of a pen. The World Cup has given America a welcome rebound, said Scott Linsacone in the Dispatch. But it's also an outlier in a recent policy-driven decline in international tourism, which has likely reduced U.S. economic growth by billions of dollars. The friendliness enjoyed by our million-plus visitors is a much-needed reminder that the words of one guy in the Oval Office don't represent a 350-million-person country. But it remains an open question whether the foreign tourism boost and good vibes can continue after the World Cup ends. That talking point was World Cup, America Wows Foreign Guest. And the last talking point this week is guns, the High Court's war on restrictions.
The Supreme Court's latest gun ruling is so embarrassing that it's impossible to take seriously, said Ian Milhauser in Vox. The justices last week voted 6-3 along ideological lines in Wolford v. Lopez to block a Hawaiian law requiring gun owners to get permission to carry concealed weapons on private property open to the public, such as restaurants and stores. California, Maryland, New Jersey, and New York have similar laws. Justice Samuel Alito wrote that the statute hobbles what the Second Amendment protects, namely the rights to walk around carrying arms for self-defense. This decision, like the court's other recent Second Amendment decisions, relies on a 2022 precedent that makes no sense. In that Bruin ruling, this same court required gun laws to resemble relevantly similar regulations from the time the Constitution was written. Hawaii identified 4 gun restriction laws from that era, but the court simply dismissed them as irrelevant. Bruin is seemingly being used in bad faith by the Republican justices who will oppose any gun control law, no matter how closely it hews to Bruin's confusing standard. Actually, the conservative justices were very right, said Ilya Soman in Reason. It's still possible for stores and restaurants to explicitly bar people from carrying guns on their property, but there's no constitutional right for a legal presumption of exclusion. Yes, Hawaii cited 4 historical laws, said Charles Cook in National Review, but its argument collapses once one digs into the details. One law was an irrelevant statute barring armed poachers from hunting on private property, while another came from Louisiana's black codes, restricting gun possession by newly freed black people after the Civil War. That racist law can't be used to justify further violations of American Second Amendment rights. But in the 18th and early 19th centuries, Second Amendment gun rights were limited to white males, said Mark Joseph Stern in Slate. The court ignores that fundamental early restriction, which makes it Bruin's standard, a freewheeling policy project utterly unmoored from history. That vague precedent serves only to enable the conservative majority to cherry-pick history to achieve its desired outcome. The newly unrestricted freedom to carry guns everywhere, including in cities and states that have passed sane restrictions through democratic processes. The conservative justices are imposing their own ideological hostility to firearm regulations on a citizenry that never consented. That last talking point was guns, the high court's war on restrictions. And in this week's Poll Watch, 44% of adults are extremely or very proud of America's history, down from 58% during President Trump's first term in 2017. 47% are not proud of how the country treats different groups in society. Only 28% are extremely or very proud of how U.S. democracy works. Next is the health and science section. First, is the San Andreas Fault about to blow? Tectonic stress has built up in faults all around Los Angeles, leaving conditions ripe for an earthquake that could devastate much of Southern California, says the Washington Post. Researchers looked at 1,000 years of paleoseismic data, which pieces together past tectonic activity, and found that the stress along several sections of the San Andreas Fault and San Jacinto Fault is the highest it's ever been over that period. The tectonic plates are virtually spring-loaded to trigger a series of ruptures that could cascade hundreds of square miles from just north of Los Angeles through San Bernardino, Riverside, and the Coachella Valley. In the last devastating quake in the region, the 1857 Fort Tejon quake, the rupture stopped at the Cajon Pass. That area, a junction between the two faults, acted as a safety gate. But because the stresses have been building up in both areas, a deep seismic event in one fault this time could easily touch off the other. The system is in a critically loaded state, says geologist Lillian Burkhand of the University of Hawaii at Manoa, lead author of the study. A joint rupture of both systems is likely and may be more than at any point in the past millennium. While it's impossible to know when the break might occur, the U.S. Geological Survey estimates a 75% chance that a magnitude 7 quake will strike the area within 30 years. The risk, Burkhold said, is real. Next, get the COVID vax for your heart. The COVID vaccine is strongly protective of the heart, especially in the elderly, a new study suggests.
The research followed about 1 million veterans who'd received the flu vaccine at Veterans Affairs clinics in 2024 and 2025. Around one-third of them had also gotten their seasonal COVID shot, and that group had a 38% lower risk of cardiovascular problems, including heart attack, stroke, and death. The benefits held across all the vaccines, Moderna, Pfizer, and Novavax, were more pronounced for recipients over age 75 and those with a serious chronic condition such as kidney or lung disease. Strikingly, the COVID vaccine group showed a 24% reduction in all-cause cardiac events, even among those who never tested positive for COVID. Epidemiologist Ziad Al-Ali, a study co-author, tells Stat News that many who didn't test positive may have had it anyway. There's still actually a tidal wave of SARS-CoV-2 that continues to circulate in the population, he said. Much of it is unrecognizable, leading to heart attacks. That's why the benefits of continued COVID boosters far outweigh the risk, says cardiologist Robert Califf, a former FDA commissioner. My general view for me and people I care about is to get the update. Millennials' rapid aging. People born in the 1990s are getting cancer earlier than their forebears, and a new study suggests that could be because their bodies are aging faster. Researchers at the Washington University in St. Louis analyzed blood samples and health data from 154,000 people in the UK and 10,000 in the US, focusing on one cohort born in the 1990s and another born three decades earlier. They determined biological age based on nine blood biomarkers, reports the Times of the UK, and then they compared that result on the subject's actual chronological age. On a molecular level, the younger group appeared to be aging faster than the older, and the larger the gap between biological and chronological age, the higher the risk of cancer, including lung, colon, and uterine, all of which are rising in prevalence among younger people. The next step is further research to understand exactly what these measurements are telling us, says geneticist Gioda Nangalia, who wasn't involved in the study. Are they capturing processes that directly drive cancer development, or are both these biological changes and cancers being driven by other shared underlying factors? And finally, the earliest outbreak of plague. Plague is generally thought of as a disease of medieval cities, spreading where people lived in crowded conditions among lots of rats. But now scientists have found an outbreak far earlier, among late Stone Age hunter-gatherers in Siberia. When they analyzed human bones in a gravesite dating from 5500 BC, they discovered DNA of a strain of pneumonic plague, Yersinia pestis, embedded in the jaws of 18 of the 46 skeletons. That's a higher proportion than was seen in European plague pits during the time of the Black Death. Children made up the bulk of the plague victims at the site, and researchers believe they contracted the disease from eating infected mammoths. The discovery upends the theory that plague began as a mild illness and only evolved to become a deadly after humans started living packed together in cities. It changes our understanding of the earliest plague outbreaks, said population geneticist Martin Sikora of the University of Copenhagen. Even before the bacterium evolved efficient flea-bone transmission, these ancient strains appear to have carried a potent combination of virulence factors that could make infection highly lethal. That was the Health and Science section this week. Next, the exhibit of the week, which is a review of art and music. Musical Bodies at the Metropolitan Museum of Art in New York City through September 27th. Before there's an orchestra, there's the body, said Avalon Ashley Bellows in Amity. That idea reverberates across the entirety of the Met's inspiring new exhibition, exploring the myriad ways that humans have expressed themselves through music over the past 4,000 years. Musical Bodies, the exhibit, reminds us that we're born with onboard instruments, voices that sing, hands that clap, and feet that stomp, and that many of the instruments we develop to expand our repertoire, whether blown, struck, or plucked, are extensions of ourselves. Among the many wonderfully unexpected objects on display are ancient Egyptian rattles, a piano-themed suit worn by Liberace, and paintings by Titian and Edgar Degas.
Video installations add the sights and sounds of beatboxers, a virtuoso whistler, and more. From start to finish, the show treats music as something larger than sound, as a deeply human activity connected to identity, worship, celebration, and play. Musical instruments here come as receptacles for our yearning, said Veronica Esposito in The Guardian. In their design, decoration, and the sounds they make possible, they're expressions of our desire to let our imaginations unfurl. Further, and as the objects in one section of the show make clear, instruments have long been a part of our courtship, even stand-ins for sex acts. You can see that in a wood-blocked print by 19th-century Japanese artist Utagawa Kunisada that features a woman suggestively holding a large Japanese flute up to her mouth with a gleeful expression on her face. Elsewhere, a 1662 Dutch painting called The Musician shows a woman tuning a lute as her dress slips from her shoulder, alluding to the idea of musical tuning as foreplay. Eventually, you'll see Prince's famous purple glyph guitar, which the pop star commissioned to celebrate a new identity he'd adopted, as well as his embrace of gender fluidity. Our idea that recurs throughout the show is that while music has changed over time, people haven't, said Joshua Barone in the New York Times. Across the century, instruments have been made both to mimic the shape of our bodies and to fit them, as with the 19th century hunting horn here that's compact like an intestine and meltingly curved to allow for easy carrying on horseback. Nam June Paik's TV cello from 1971 is a stack of three video monitors adorned with a cello neck and strings, and it blurs not only body and instrument, but also their relationship to other art forms. In this show, the monitors show images that include video of it being played by Charlotte Moorman, Palik's frequent collaborator. Visitors get a chance to participate themselves while passing through one hallway. A digitally projected soundboard fills the floor and responds to touch with harmonious sound. Whenever guests walk, dash, or skip across it, they're making music too. That was a review of the exhibit of the week at the Metropolitan Museum of Art, Musical Bodies. And from the business section, the group struggling to find jobs. Highly educated black women are getting left behind in today's job market, said Robert Samuels and Lydia Sidhorn in the Washington Post. Since the 1970s, economists have noted that typically the unemployment rate for black Americans is twice as high as it is for white Americans. That chasm began to narrow after the pandemic, with the ratio falling to 1.6 to 1 under former President Joe Biden. But within a year of President Trump's second term, the 2-to-1 gap returned. Black women have been hit especially hard, and some fear that Trump has made companies scared to hire them, with policies actively encouraging white men to file complaints about workplace discrimination. Nearly one-fifth of the federal workforce was black before Trump's dramatic cuts to government jobs. Calling the IRS? Forget it. Trying to speak to a human at the IRS is a joke, said Daniel DeVizi in USA Today. A recent report from the agency's National Taxpayer Advocate claimed the average caller to the IRS spends 14 minutes on hold. But this is deeply misleading. Only about 21% of the calls even reached a customer service representative. What of the rest? I think I know. I had to call the IRS about documents regarding my late mother's tax return. First, an automated attendant told me no one can take my call. I called back 14 times between May and June and waited 8 hours on hold. Sometimes an auto agent offered to have an agent call me back when one became available. No one did. My best advice, call early in the day, later in the week, or let your accountant handle it. And next is the obituary of Clive Davis, the music mogul who had a golden ear. Clive Davis didn't fit in at the Monterey International Pop Festival, the kickoff to the 1967 Summer of Love. In his khakis and tennis sweater, he was an obvious square among the hippies smoking and swaying as artists like Jimi Hendrix and the Grateful Dead took the stage. Yet the newly minted president of Columbia Records recognized that music was about to change forever when he watched a wild new singer deliver her explosive, soulful rendition of Ball and Chain.
Those labels specialize in jazz, classical, and Broadway. The enraptured Davis rushed to sign Janis Joplin, politely declining her suggestion that they cement the deal with a role in The Hay. The man who would become famous for finding rock and roll and pop's greatest talents had made his first major discovery. "I realized this was going to be the future," said Davis. "I could feel it in my bones." Davis never intended to lead a life in music, said CNN.com. The son of an electrician, Clive J. Davis was raised in Brooklyn's Crown Heights, studied political science at New York University, and received a full scholarship to Harvard Law. Hired by Columbia Records as a lawyer in 1960, a series of reorganizations saw him appointed to the label's top job. Davis soon demonstrated an almost supernatural gift for talent spotting, said the Guardian of the UK. In the years after Monterey, he brought the label a dazzling array of hitmakers, including Bruce Springsteen, Billy Joel, and Neil Diamond. His career was briefly derailed by the Drugola scandal in the early 1970s, when federal investigators accused record execs of bribing DJs with drugs to get airplay. While Davis was never charged, the financial investigation turned up a failure to pay taxes on $8,800 of vacation expenses, and Columbia fired him. But Davis landed on his feet, said the New York Times, taking over the failing Bell record label and rechristening it Arista. He quickly scored a number one hit with Barry Manilow's Mandy. Soon he built a roster that included Patti Smith and the Kinks and oversaw career revivals for soul legends Aretha Franklin and Dionne Warwick. In 1983, he signed 19-year-old Whitney Houston, turning her eponymous debut into one of the most successful albums in music history. In later years, Davis worked with talents such as Alicia Keys and Kelly Clarkson and remained active in the music industry until his death, throwing a legendary annual Grammys party. "It remains exciting," he said in 2013. "I'm still looking for the next thing, the next artist." That was the obituary of music mogul Clive Davis. And now the director who made our favorite sitcoms, James Burrows. James Burrows' name was easy to miss, but his work was inescapable. The prolific director helmed many of America's most beloved sitcoms and co-created Cheers, directing most of its episodes, as well as every episode of Will and Grace. As a frequent Friends and Frasier director, he dominated NBC's must-see TV lineup in the 1990s. His resume spanned from The Bob Newhart Show and Laverne and Shirley in the 1970s to Taxi in the 1980s to 2000's hits like The Big Bang Theory and Two and a Half Men. Over that career, the Spielberg of sitcoms got an astounding 48 Emmy nominations and won 11, 5 for directing and 6 for producing. "My mind is never a blank," he said. "If something isn't funny, I'll try 9 ways to make it funny. I won't just quit on it." Burroughs was the son of Broadway composer Abe Burroughs, and he grew up in the New York theater scene. He sang in the Metropolitan Opera Children's Choir until his voice changed, and then he went to High School of Music and Art. While attending Yale University's graduate acting program, Burroughs took a required directing course and got hooked, said the Washington Post. His family connections helped. He started out as a dialogue coach for a short-lived ABC show his father directed, and later, while working on the Broadway show Holly Golightly, also directed by his dad, he met Mary Tyler Moore. When he saw her, Mary Tyler Moore show on TV in 1974, he reached out asking for work, and she invited him to direct. That break led him to more TV jobs, where he met Glenn and Les Charles, his future Cheers co-creators. While Burroughs wasn't credited as a primary writer, he contributed the best gags and was the creative force behind Cheers, said the Times of the UK, shaping its wry humor. He had an instinctive feel for what makes an audience laugh. Beloved by actors, Burroughs could coax hilarious line deliveries out of even unseasoned performers, such as the Friends cast, who saw him as a father figure. He extended that same mentoring to a generation of Helmers now running their own shows, said Variety. But it's his shows that have lasted. He directed more than 75 pilots that got picked up for series. "Almost any night you can turn on your television or go online and find a show that I directed," he said in 2022. "I'm very proud of that." That was the obituary of James Burrows, the director who made our favorite sitcoms.

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8: In the People's Pharmacy Health Headlines, health insurance companies are struggling with their budgets. The enormous popularity of the GLP-1 drugs, such as semaglutide and tirzepatide, is a big part of the reason. These weight loss medications, sold under the brand names Wegovy and Zepbound, respectively, are pricey. So the large numbers of people taking them has increased expenses more than expected. According to stats, some insurers have already spent more in 9 months of 2025 than they did in all of 2024. Perhaps as a consequence, some employers are considering leaving these meds off the formulary. Certain states have also dropped them from their Medicaid programs. Although most states still cover semaglutide for diabetes, North Carolina, California, New Hampshire, and South Carolina are dropping coverage for obesity treatment. In Michigan, Medicaid will cover GLP-1 obesity drugs only for patients who are classified as morbidly obese. Health plans for state workers are also reassessing coverage of these medicines. Some physicians are concerned because people who had lost significant weight are now starting to regain it without their medication. Along with excess weight come additional health risks.
9: Tattooing dates back thousands of years. Historically, body art served a variety of purposes, from religious to healing ceremonies or rites of passage, or as an indicator of group identity. In recent years, social media and celebrity influencers have popularized tattoos for millions. But are they safe? A new study in the Proceedings of the National Academy of Sciences links tattoo ink to inflammation in lymph nodes. The investigators studied the biological reaction to tattoo ink in humans and mice. The dyes that are used accumulate in the lymph nodes and appear to trigger long-term inflammation. The pigments can also be found in the spleen, liver, and kidneys. This study looked at the impact of tattoo dyes on the immune system. The researchers found that following tattooing, the macrophages were less capable of responding to a number of viruses. The COVID-19 vaccine appears to be less effective for tattooed individuals. The authors call for long-term research into the health effects of tattoos, including the risk of cancer.
8: There are new data on the benefits of a shingles vaccination against dementia. Shingles is a painful outbreak on the skin of people who had chickenpox earlier in life, often many decades before. The shingles vaccine reduces the likelihood that older people will experience such an outbreak. Previous studies took advantage of natural experiments in Wales and Australia to determine that the original shingles vaccine, Zostavax, could lower a person's chance of a dementia diagnosis. Further analysis of these data showed that this vaccination also slows the progression of cognitive impairment in people already living with dementia. People with dementia who received the shingles vaccine were almost 30% less likely to die from their disease over a 9-year period. People with more advanced dementia appeared to benefit the most.
9: The flu is back, and it could be an especially challenging season. That's because the flu virus mutated this year after manufacturers locked in the formula for the vaccine. Canada has seen a dramatic 61% increase in flu cases in November. Now, states such as Colorado, Michigan, and Massachusetts are reporting increased cases and hospitalizations for influenza-like illnesses. If the U.S. follows in the footsteps of countries in the Southern Hemisphere, such as Australia, New Zealand, and South Africa, we're likely to see an early and severe flu season.
8: Intermittent fasting has long been a popular weight loss strategy. Chinese researchers report it also shifts connections between the gut and the brain. They recruited 25 obese individuals for a 2-month study with every other day fasting. Volunteers also provided stool samples at the beginning and end of the study. This regimen resulted in weight loss and also changes in brain activity seen on fMRI. This was correlated to alterations in the gut microbes. The researchers conclude that intermittent fasting altered the gut microbiome, and that in turn provoked changes in brain regions associated with appetite and addiction. And that's the health news from the People's Pharmacy this week. Welcome to the People's Pharmacy. I'm Terry Graydon.
9: And I'm Joe Graydon. If you ask a cardiologist what causes heart disease, chances are good you'll hear about LDL cholesterol. Likewise, if you ask a neurologist about Alzheimer's disease, you're likely to hear that the culprit is beta-amyloid plaque.
8: But what if these and many chronic diseases result in part from infections? Would that change the practice of medicine?
9: To help us answer such questions, we turn to Dr. Paul Ewald, professor of biology at the University of Louisville. He is a pioneer in evolutionary medicine and infectious disease research. Dr. Ewald is the author of Evolution of Infectious Disease and Plague Time, the New Germ Theory of Disease. Terry was working remotely when we recorded this interview.
8: Welcome back to the People's Pharmacy, Dr. Paul Ewald.
7: It's great to be back to join you again.
9: Dr. Ewald, I looked back in our calendar and it shows you joining the People's Pharmacy in April of 1999, show number 263, talking about the evolution of infectious diseases. And then we had you back again in March of 2001, show number 350, Plague Time, the New Germ Theory of Disease, which was your second book. We called that show How Germs Shape Your Destiny. I guess it must be astonishing to you to look back over 25 years and how things have changed. But before you tell us that, please share, what is an evolutionary biologist?
7: Well, an evolutionary biologist is someone who just looks at the biological changes of organisms over time. And you can look at it in terms of how they're adapted to particular environments, or you can do that descriptively, just describing which organisms evolved from what other ones and what characteristics evolved. My focus tends to be more on the former. I'm interested in how it is that organisms adapt to particular environmental conditions.
9: So looking back over the last 2 or 3 decades, especially with COVID in the mirror, it seems like the kinds of problems that you predicted decades ago have kind of come to pass. Tell us about your view of the world and how pathogens have impacted us since your 2 books.
7: Well, I would say over the last 2 decades, the information that's become available has reinforced the idea that pathogens are pretty much important in almost every aspect of our lives. I was working largely on understanding the causes of chronic diseases. And over the last two decades, a lot of information has come out that has very gradually indicated that infections are much more important in chronic diseases than we thought. But the way in which they're important involves interactions between infectious organisms and mutualistic organisms, and also between the genetics of people in the case of human diseases, the genetics of the organisms, and also the non-infectious environmental factors. So all of these three categories come together, the microbes, the non-microbial environments, things like, you know, do we exercise or do we not? What's our diet like? And then the genetics, which determines what kinds of things we're vulnerable to, what kinds of negative things we're vulnerable to, and what kinds of characteristics we have in place to stay healthy.
8: Well, it all sounds rather complicated if we have to look at genetics and behavior and environment and pathogens, these infectious organisms. And one of the things that Joe and I have noted is that the infectious disease specialists, the doctors who specialize in treating infectious diseases, they know a lot about antiviral drugs and antibiotics, but they don't seem that interested in your idea that some of these infectious agents, these pathogens, might be behind chronic diseases like cardiovascular disease or Alzheimer's disease. How come?
7: Well, I think that physicians are trained to diagnose and treat. And so we can't expect that they're necessarily going to have a focus on this bigger picture of what actually causes disease. They have particular protocols for treating disease once they diagnose them. And, you know, there's some pressure on them to do that. If they deviate from the standard protocols, they could be liable for malpractice. And so I think what basically we have to realize is that physicians are trained to do one thing in a clinical setting, diagnose and treat. And what an evolutionary biologist is interested in doing is trying to understand how all of this fits together. In other words, trying to understand how evolutionary forces shaping humans influence disease, how evolutionary forces shaping microbes influence disease, and how all of that depends on the environments we're in. And often that involves noticing that there are mismatches between our current environments and the environments in which we evolved, and those are the environments in which we generated the adaptations to deal with health and disease.
9: Dr. Ewald, when we spoke to you two decades ago, I don't think we had heard of the term microbiome. I mean, everybody knew that there are bacteria and fungi and such organisms in our digestive tract, but microbiome was not a term that was used very much. Now it seems like everybody's talking about the microbiome, and it's not just of the digestive tract. There's a microbiome of the lungs. There's a microbiome of the skin. There's a microbiome of the brain. And the idea that there are pathogens that are living in our bodies, it seems alien to most people, but we're beginning to gradually recognize, yes, we're

0: recognize that they're there, then our task is to figure out which of these microorganisms are beneficial to us, actually helping us, and which ones are harmful. And this problem has been a little bit clouded by some of the terminology. So once the microbiome was recognized as being important potentially for our health, then people who are studying this tended to use this term commensal for any organism that wasn't overtly negative or positive. But in an evolutionary context and in biological context, a commensal is something that neither harms nor helps the host. And so basically, if we really could measure the net effect of all these different organisms, we would classify them all as either parasitic or mutualistic, neither unbalanced or net harming us or unbalanced or net helping us. And that seems like sort of an academic distinction, but it's a really important one, because if we're thinking about supplementing our microbiome, then we want to be supplementing it with mutualists. We don't want to supplement it with an organism that is slightly pathogenic, especially because sometimes we supplement the microbiome for people who are in particularly vulnerable situations. And so we've learned sort of the hard way that some of the things that looked like they'd be good to supplement our microbiome with ended up not being so great, but others ended up being fantastic. And so I think that there's a bit of a problem in the way in which this has been addressed. But the basic idea is really good, that we're recognizing that we are not just individuals walking around an environment. We have our own ecology of organisms in and on us. And we need to understand that if we want to be able to improve health and avoid disease.
1: Dr. Ewald, I wonder if you could give us an example of one of those microorganisms that we've discovered is actually unexpectedly helpful. Sometimes a microorganism that we think is just kind of neutral turns out to be maybe just fine as long as the rest of the microbiome is in balance. But if the microbiome gets out of balance, neutral guy sitting in there can get out of control. And I'm thinking of Clostridioides difficile, I think.
0: Yes. Mm-hmm. Well, that is a really great point, that we need to be thinking about the effects of the organisms in the context of all the other organisms that are there. And sometimes an organism that is going to be helpful in one context will actually be harmful if the microbiota is changed. Clostridium difficile is a very interesting example, because interest started in on this organism about 30 years ago when it was recognized that it was causing some problems in hospital settings. And so people found that a lot of individuals are carrying Clostridium difficile without any problem, but they were causing problems in hospital settings. And so they jumped to the conclusion this organism was a commensal or a very mild pathogen, maybe even a mutualist, without enough data. When you look at Clostridium difficile in a general population, it really doesn't cause noticeable harm, but that doesn't mean it doesn't cause some harm.
2: Dr. Ewald, we are going to take a break, but when we come back, what we want to do is find out when it causes problems and how to get rid of it.
1: You're listening to Dr. Paul Ewald. He's an evolutionary biologist and professor of biology at the University of Louisville. Dr. Ewald is the author of Evolution of Infectious Disease and Plague Time, the New Germ Theory of Disease.
2: After the break, we'll learn how C. diff infections can start to overwhelm hospitals.
1: Cardiologists pay a lot of attention to cholesterol levels. Should they also keep an eye out for pathogens in the arteries or even the mouth?
2: We also worry about Alzheimer's disease. Are there germs that might contribute to its development?

0: You're listening to The People's Pharmacy with Joe and Terry Graydon.
1: Welcome back to The People's Pharmacy. I'm Joe Graydon.
0: And I'm Terry Graydon. The People's Pharmacy is brought to you in part by Sonu, an FDA

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1: Modern medicine has a tremendous number of specialties and subspecialties. There are not just cardiologists, but interventional cardiologists who perform angioplasty and place stents in coronary arteries.
0: Neuroimmunologists study multiple sclerosis and neuromyelitis. Such subspecialties may focus very narrowly on a small range of symptoms.
1: When specialists are stuck in silos, they may not consider the bigger picture. The idea that infections might trigger a number of hard-to-treat chronic diseases is somewhat foreign to them.
0: We're speaking with Professor Paul Ewald. He is an evolutionary biologist specializing in evolutionary medicine and pollination biology. He is professor of biology at the University of Louisville. Professor Ewald is a pioneer in evolutionary medicine and infectious disease research. His books include Evolution of Infectious Disease and Plague Time, the New Germ Theory of Disease.
1: Dr. Ewald, you were just talking about C. diff infections, and it's my understanding that they can be really hard to get rid of once they take hold.
2: Yes, and the C. difficile infections are very problematic in hospitals. It used to be thought that they were just causing problems because a person's microbiome was upset or a person was vulnerable in one way or another because they're in the hospital. But when you look at the strains that are in hospitals and the strains in the outside community, you find the strains in hospitals are actually more severe. And this was not recognized for a while. Over the last 10 years, it's gradually become recognized. And so what looks like is happening is this Clostridium difficile organism is actually evolving increased virulence in hospitals where it can get from one patient to another, even if the patient's sick. It gets transmitted between patients on the hands of attendants. So it is resistant to antibiotics. Antibiotics are not as effective as we would like them to be, but there are a lot of ways in which we can deal with C. difficile. And one of the best ways is improving hygiene so that you actually don't get attendants transmitting the organism from an infected individual to a susceptible individual. And if you do prevent that kind of transmission, you'll do two things. One, you'll actually protect individuals who become infected, but also you should actually turn down that evolutionary pressure in the hospital environment favoring the harmful strains. And so you'll get a gradual leakage of the milder strains into these hospital environments, and they can protect against the harmful strains through cross-protection immunologically.
1: Dr. Ewald, I'd like to change gears a little bit now and go back to some of the what were really radical ideas that you were expressing 25 years ago. And let's just start with heart disease, because it is the number one killer in America, if not in the world. And if you were to talk to most cardiologists, they would say, well, the number one killer is caused by cholesterol, in particular, bad LDL cholesterol. And statins are the savior. And along comes Dr. Ewald, and he says, yes, but there are some bacteria that might be responsible and possibly even other pathogens. And I think that's a hard sell for most specialists in the field of cardiology. So how is it possible that pathogens could be causing heart disease?
2: Well, pathogens invade our blood system, and they can be transported in cells, macrophages, and they can get into the insides of these blood vessels. And when I talked last time, or not last time, but 20 years ago, and I was talking with you, I was mentioning some pathogens that had been identified in these lesions, these cardiovascular lesions. One of them is chlamydia pneumoniae, and there are pathogens from the oral cavity that cause gingivitis and periodontitis that are found there. And at that point, there were a few studies indicating that there were these associations. People did more studies, and some of the studies didn't agree, and so people sort of lost interest. People tried to treat with antibiotics, and the antibiotics weren't effective in remedying cardiovascular disease, but the microbiologists would say, of course they weren't. These microorganisms by that time are living sort of encrusted in all of this decayed tissue, and so the antibiotics aren't going to get to them. So the flash forward 20 years, what is now been recognized is that with many different studies that have been done, mostly outside the United States, because the United States sort of stopped funding this work about 20 years ago. Now, if you look at all of those studies together, there's a very robust trend for chlamydia pneumoniae, this respiratory tract pathogen that gets into the vessels of the arteries, the arterial vessels, to be strongly associated with cardiovascular disease. So people that dismiss that, my response is just look at the literature. The literature has changed so much. It's become so developed over the last 20 years that now there should be no argument about whether those organisms are there. The only argument is the extent to which they're actually causing the disease. But there are more data indicating that there's an answer to that question as well. And one of the best batches of data has come out of Taiwan, which has this health system where they're keeping track of everybody's health records. And what people did in Taiwan was to look to see whether people who came in with chlamydia pneumonia, that is pneumonia caused by this organism, if they were treated, were they less likely to come down, in this case, with Alzheimer's disease? Because the argument about chlamydia pneumoniae applies to Alzheimer's disease as well as cardiovascular disease. And so what they found is those individuals that came in with pneumonia caused by chlamydia pneumoniae, they were treated, did not have an association with Alzheimer's later on, whereas the ones who came in with chlamydia pneumoniae that were not treated did. Okay, so you've got this, what's getting close to an experiment. You couldn't run an experiment on people for ethical reasons, but this is pretty darn close. So you've got the evidence now for cardiovascular disease and also for Alzheimer's really being quite overwhelming that this organism's associated with these diseases. Now, a similar situation has occurred with the oral pathogens, things like Porphyromonas gingivalis, which is also not only causing periodontal disease, but is associated probably causally with Alzheimer's disease and with cardiovascular disease. So going back to the original point about cholesterol and statins, the evidence on cholesterol indicates that, yes, that's contributing as well. But the actual degree to which cholesterol is contributing looks like it's modest, but it's something that's easy to measure. And so I think what happened historically is that people measure what they could measure. They could take a blood test. They can easily measure cholesterol, and they could find that association. And so they sort of hung a lot of their advice on that association. But just because something's easy to identify doesn't mean it's the main player. And so when you look at some of these organisms, you find that they actually do better when people have higher fat and cholesterol in their blood. And they some of them, like chlamydia pneumoniae, actually increase the amount of cholesterol. So when you find that cholesterol is associated, you have to say, okay, so what's causing the increase in cholesterol? And you have to be open to the idea that it could be a very complicated set of factors, including microorganisms that are there sort of upsetting the system.
0: Well, Dr. Ewald, you did mention Alzheimer's disease with reference to Taiwan, where they do have excellent healthcare records. And I think you suggested that people with chlamydia pneumoniae infections were more prone later to develop Alzheimer's disease. Did I get that right?
2: Yeah.
0: So what I want to ask you about is what we've been hearing from the Alzheimer's disease researchers, not necessarily the ones we've been talking to most, but the most prevalent ones, the most prominent ones, is Alzheimer's disease is caused by buildup of amyloid plaque in the brain. Some of the researchers we've been talking to say, yes, but amyloid plaque is actually a response to infection. What's your take on that?
2: Well, we now know that beta amyloid is a protein that actually is antimicrobial. So if you've got infections in the brain, you're going to have amyloid beta being produced, and that is going to be associated with the degree of threat. So the real problem is thinking about the correlation between the amyloid plaques and the damage to the brain in Alzheimer's, and trying to figure out how much of that is a response to something else, and how much of that is actually creating the problem of Alzheimer's. And the bottom line, it's a little bit of both. It looks like the amyloid proteins do have some negative effects, but it is clear that they're also antimicrobial, and they're elevated in the particular subsets of amyloid beta are elevated in response to infection, and they actually control the infection. So that's been pretty well looked at one of these for one of these organisms of the oral cavity, that periodontal pathogens, and particular Porphyromonas gingivalis.
1: So
2: it's been looked at in animal models.
1: Dr. Ewald, the idea that Alzheimer's disease or dementia might somehow be precipitated by infection is still pretty radical. And there have been papers about herpes simplex virus as one possible contributor. You've now suggested chlamydia pneumoniae as another possible. There may be a whole bunch of infectious agents that are contributing to Alzheimer's disease. And I'm just wondering, well, patients want to know, well, what can I do about it? You know, how can I prevent Alzheimer's disease? How can I prevent heart disease? How can I get rid of those infectious agents that might be contributing to these very serious chronic conditions?
2: Yes, I think you're exactly right. What's the emerging trend is that there are a lot of organisms that are involved, including herpes simplex and Porphyromonas gingivalis and chlamydia pneumoniae. So there are a number of ways in which we can actually prevent this damage. One way that has been very slow to be assessed, but now looks like it's actually having a big effect, is taking better care of your oral cavity. Flossing, for example, looks like has been associated with a much lower rate of Alzheimer's. And so,
1: Wait a minute. Are you telling me that flossing your teeth on a regular basis might reduce your risk of Alzheimer's disease?
2: That's what you wanted, Joe. You wanted some practical applications. So let me tell you the mechanism that is almost certainly the right mechanism. When you floss, you take care of your oral health. This could also involve use of antibiotics to control periodontal disease. You're controlling organisms that are found in the brain and are associated with Alzheimer's, and you're also controlling organisms that are found in the artery walls that are associated with atherosclerosis. And you're also controlling one of the big bad guys I mentioned before, Porphyromonas gingivalis, which contributes to diabetes. And it looks like that's a two-way street. Diabetes contributes to Porphyromonas growth. Porphyromonas growth contributes to diabetes. And the whole thing is related to these other diseases, because diabetes, when it's bad, is related to bad cardiovascular disease, and it's also related to Alzheimer's. So, and almost certainly the mechanism is that when you've got high blood sugar, then organisms that are normally sort of kept in check by the immune system are not so easily kept in check. So these organisms that are contributing to cardiovascular disease and to Alzheimer's, at least in theory and probably in practice, in reality, they're not controlled as well by the immune system when you've got high blood sugar. And so diabetes then exacerbates these other diseases. Now, if you ask people, you know, sort of that are not thinking about this in a broad, integrative way, so why is it that people with diabetes have more heart attacks and have more Alzheimer's and have more periodontal disease? So we'll often say, well, it just messes everything up. Well, this is a very different view. It says that when we understand what the actual causal mechanisms are, we see connections, and that explains why diabetes is so associated with so many of these other chronic illnesses. They're actually exacerbating the situation by favoring microorganisms that look like they're involved in the pathology of these chronic diseases. And so I would just come back to your original point, Joe, and I would just say, when people are skeptical, my response is, dig deeply into the literature. Look at this information, and you'll see these connections. People are just working in such isolated ways that they're not seeing these connections. And Terry, as you said, it is complicated. It takes work. And I am sympathetic to physicians, for example, who may not have the time to look at it. But if you don't have the time to look at this vast literature that's emerging, then I would think a little circumspection is in order to say, well, you know, I haven't looked at the literature. It's an idea worth considering. Let's look at the evidence.
1: Terry?
0: One thing we do see in the literature in terms of how can we reduce our risk for coming down with Alzheimer's disease is related to viruses. It turns out that people who are vaccinated against shingles, which is, of course, caused by the chickenpox virus, are at a significantly reduced risk, not perfectly protected, but significantly reduced risk of developing Alzheimer's disease or other dementias. You want to comment on that? Viruses, they're pretty important too.
2: Yeah, that was my next point. You beat me to it. I was just going to talk about the varicella zoster virus and how evidence now is really clear based on a lot of studies that vaccination against the varicella zoster virus, the shingles vaccination, is associated with a quite dramatic decline in the probability of developing Alzheimer's.
1: So, Dr. Ewald, it seems like a lot of the specialists, I don't care whether they're cardiologists or gastroenterologists, psychiatrists, rheumatologists, they just don't think about pathogens. They think about blood sugar or they think about cholesterol. But you're sort of suggesting that they've got it backwards, that we need to start looking at the pathogens as the causative agents and everything else is secondary. And you have about 30 seconds to respond before the break.
2: Okay. Well, I think you hit it on the nail on the head. They're specialists, and specialists aren't thinking about how all these things are connected. But when you look at it, you see that there are these connections, very strong connections, that are generating explanations that really are robust, as opposed to explanations that are just dealing with one little part of the problem.
0: You're listening to Dr. Paul Ewald. He is a professor of biology at the University of Louisville. Professor Ewald is a pioneer in evolutionary medicine and infectious disease research. He's the author of Evolution of Infectious Disease and Plague Time, the New Germ Theory of Disease.
1: After the break, we'll be talking about some ancient history. When chronic fatigue syndrome first showed up, it seemed to be connected to an infection. Scientists have never identified a single pathogen that's responsible for this devastating condition. How do they think about it now?
0: Long COVID has some similarities to chronic fatigue. Is that changing how we understand these problems?
1: Lyme disease can also cause trouble for a long time, even though tests don't always show pathogens. Could they be in hiding?
0: One surprising link is between infection and schizophrenia. What should you know?
1: Another potential connection is between arthritis and infection. Might it change how we treat joint pain?
0: You're listening to The People's Pharmacy with Joe and Terry Graydon.
1: Welcome back to The People's Pharmacy. I'm Joe Graydon.
0: And I'm Terry Graydon. The People's Pharmacy is brought to you in part by Spatial Sleep, a non-drug approach to help you fall asleep and stay asleep without medications. More information at Spatial Sleep, SpatialSleep.com.
1: When Dr. Paul Chaney described the first outbreak of chronic fatigue syndrome, he suggested an infectious origin. His colleagues were skeptical.
0: Our guest today, Dr. Paul Ewald, proposes that many chronic conditions could be rooted in infections. He is professor of biology at the University of Louisville and author of Evolution of Infectious Disease and Plague Time, the New Germ Theory of Disease.
1: Dr. Ewald, many decades ago, even before we spoke with you, we talked with Dr. Paul Chaney, who was an internist in Nevada. And he saw a bunch of people who had come down with a rather odd condition where they had terrible fatigue and couldn't think very clearly after they came down with an infection of some sort. And he basically was the first clinician, as far as I can tell, who identified what we now call chronic fatigue syndrome, or MECFS, as some people refer to it. And that idea that you could have this rather nasty upper respiratory tract infection, kind of like the flu, but it never completely goes away, and you're kind of left with, you know, exhaustion on exercise and brain fog and a whole bunch of other symptoms. And that seems a little reminiscent of long COVID. How has COVID changed the way we think about these kinds of problems?
2: Well, I would first say that the idea of looking for infectious causes of chronic fatigue syndrome makes a tremendous amount of sense, because we know that when infections occur, one of the things the brain does is makes us feel fatigued. And so if you have a persistent infection, you're likely to feel fatigue for a longer period of time, depending on how persistent it is. Now, if we flash forward to SARS-CoV-2, and what has become apparent is that the acute phase is part of it, and then there's a long chronic phase, and people disagree about whether the organism's still there. I suspect it still is in refugee. It's hard to find out whether it's there or not, if it's there in very low densities. I would, in answer to your question, what has COVID told us about or informed us about? I would say it's informed us about a lot, but not enough. Okay. I think there are a lot more lessons. And one of the lessons is that we need to be thinking about infectious diseases much more in the context of both acute and chronic phases, because the acute phase is just part of the story. As soon as you start looking at a chronic phase, people will start saying, oh, well, we don't see the organism. Well, the organism's not as abundant in the chronic phase if it's there. Also, may be causing problems much more indirectly. And so we have the same kind of problem with Lyme disease, where people are arguing that a lot of these chronic correlates of Lyme disease are not because the organism's still there, because their tests don't show it. Well, again and again, over the last few decades, we found that people are dismissive of infectious causes because they're using the old techniques that are not sensitive enough. When you start using new techniques and you start thinking more broadly about the ways in which disease organisms can be causing chronic disease, then things appear that you didn't think were there. So I would argue that for COVID, we need to really be focusing on thinking about detecting pathogens, the virus that could be there in the long run, and then thinking about how we would combat that. The other lesson from COVID is one that I think we may have talked about the last time I was talking with you, which is that evolutionary thinking informs us that organisms like the coronavirus that causes COVID, those viruses are dependent on hosts being not healthy, but not terribly sick for transmission, because they're moderately durable in the external environment. And the evolutionary theory, which is really supported by a comprehensive evaluation of all human diseases, indicate that if a pathogen is really durable, it's likely to evolve to be very harmful. If it's very non-durable in the external environment, it's likely to be mild. And if it's in between, it'll evolve to be in between. And so one of the points I was making back in 2020 was that we can expect that SARS-CoV-2 is going to be evolving towards a level of virulence that is very much like influenza, because that's how durable is the external environment. And unlike what a lot of people, most people would argue that, oh, it could just become virulent again with a new mutation, I would argue that it will not become more virulent with new mutations over the broad population, because those variants will be too harmful for the mode of transmission of this virus. And so that's a test we can look at. I made that, you know, prediction 2020. So far, it's held up. The organism over about a year evolved to be more mild, and it has not evolved to be more severe like the earlier strains were. And so it's a prediction from evolutionary thinking that we will be able to evaluate as time goes on. And hopefully people will look back and see that the evolutionary perspective generated these predictions. And if the predictions don't hold up, then we can say the evolutionary perspective is not great. But if they do hold up, then it lends credibility to this evolutionary perspective.
1: Well, we certainly hope you're right. Terry, you have another question?
0: I do. I'm wondering, Dr. Ewald, you say that we're using old techniques, old technology, presumably, to look for these pathogens that have caused an infection, and we assume the person is now recovered, and yet they still are feeling bad. The tests that we use don't show that the pathogen is there. Could a pathogen be hiding?
2: Yes, well, I think that's exactly why they're hard to detect. They're essentially hiding. They're in places where the immune system can't get to them, and so it's harder for us to identify them because it's harder for us to get to those places. There may not be as abundant in the body, and they also might be much more hidden. So if the immune system can't get to them, that's why they're persisting. We may not have an antibody response that's very high, and so people say, well, there's a slight antibody response, but it doesn't really look like an active infection. But it could. It's very well likely to be a moderate antibody response. This is associated with, like you say, a hiding infection. And this is really quite important because what it means is we have to be able to generate tools that will identify pathogens that are there in much lower density and in tissues where they're not so obvious. And this is very apparent in cancer, for example, because it used to be thought that if a pathogen was causing a cancer, you'd see it in essentially all cells in the tumor. Right? And it makes sense. And the first cancers that were accepted as caused by infection did have pathogens that were present in virtually all cells. And so people then presumed that that would be the model for all viral-induced cancers. But now we know that some cancers are caused by viruses that are only present in about 1% of the cells in the tumor. So Hodgkin's lymphoma is an example of that. And so what that means is we have to be looking much more carefully at all of those cells. And there are techniques now. You can do techniques that involve looking at single cells and then putting all of those cells together, let's say in a tumor, to see what the overall structure is. And then you can assess whether just a few of those cells are actually cancer cells, and other cells might be infiltrating cells. There might be cells that have lost a virus and therefore are not infected anymore. So I think that this is a really important issue. People have rejected the idea that infections are causing cancers because they're found in, let's say, only 1% of the cells. But now we know that cancers can be caused by viruses that are only affecting 1% of the cells. In the case of Hodgkin's lymphoma, where this has been accepted, it was a little more obvious because those cancer cells look different. Okay, and so people says, what are those cells doing? They found out that those cells were the ones who were infected with the Epstein-Barr virus. Other cells in the tumor were not, and those were the cells that were cancerous. Okay, so you have a clue. It's kind of conspicuousness of infectious causation. And what we have to remember is we'll identify and accept infectious causation for diseases in which the infectious causation is more conspicuous than it is in other diseases that are caused by infection, right? Because we will, if it's conspicuously caused by infection, then everybody can agree on it faster. If it's inconspicuously caused by infection, then people are going to argue about it. And so that actually has been the history of the germ theory for the last 130 years, is that we've identified the infectious agents that are conspicuously causing infection, and then we've argued about the ones that are less conspicuously caused, and then we solve those, and then we argue about the other ones because they're even less conspicuously caused. And so now we're arguing about things like cancer, in which you have only a few cells that may be infected in a tumor, a few cancerous cells in the tumor. And we're dealing with cancers like breast cancer, for which there are six different viruses that have been rigorously associated with breast cancer. This is with multiple analyses and looking at the various studies and using meta-analyses to see what the overall trend is. And so if you're looking to see whether one virus is associated with breast cancer, it might not be in that population, but another virus might. You have to be thinking about all six viruses that have been significantly associated with breast cancer, and probably more that haven't yet been associated.
1: Yeah. Dr. Ewald, we are running out of time.
2: Okay.
1: And I'd like to ask you about schizophrenia.
2: Yes.
1: Because when you mentioned that a couple of decades ago, I think it came as a real shock to our listeners. How could mental illness, something severe like schizophrenia, be caused by a pathogen? And just in the last several months, there's a story in the popular media of a woman who was diagnosed with schizophrenia for many, many years. And then she came down with something that required an antibiotic. And after a course of treatment for whatever infection she had, all of a sudden, her schizophrenia disappeared for good. And it was like, how could that possibly happen? And so can you give us, in a short period of time, your overview of schizophrenia in particular and how there might be an infectious cause?
2: Okay, so schizophrenia is a great example of a disease entity that's an umbrella category. And that category used to be embedded in an even bigger category, which included syphilitic insanity. And your question was, how could a pathogen cause such severe mental illness? Well, syphilis, the syphilis organism does it. It was recognized. And as soon as they recognized it, they separated it off from what we now call schizophrenia. And so for the last 100 years, we've been dealing with this term schizophrenia. And I think we're poised on the edge of making some more divisions, taking away what we're calling schizophrenia and putting in another category. So one big advance was to recognize that a lot of schizophrenia really has mood associations. And so in the last 10 years, there's been a tendency to talk about schizoaffective disorder. And when we look at pathogens, one thing we find is now with many studies, there's a highly significant association between Toxoplasma gondii, this cat-rat pathogen, and schizophrenia. But in particular, it seems to be associated with schizoaffective disorder. So I think what we're poised on doing now is looking at schizophrenia and saying, we want to take off certain parts, carve out certain parts of what we're calling schizophrenia, and we'll put it into, make a new category, and then we'll be left with a smaller category. And this has been happening, as I said, for over 100 years, or psychoses. And so what we can imagine is a new category that we can call toxoplasmal schizoaffective disorder, which will be, think, maybe as much as a third of what we've called schizophrenia out and put it into this new category. Then we'll be left with two-thirds of something we don't understand very well, and we have to look carefully at it and figure out whether there are other subsets that we can carve out in a more realistic category that represents an understanding of the causation of those problems.
1: Dr. Ewald, we only have 2 minutes left. Could you quickly squeeze in something about arthritis, especially rheumatoid arthritis, and then sum up what people should learn from your books and from your research?
2: Well, arthritis is, again, a big umbrella category. We've recognized that some arthritis is caused by infection. And when we recognize that, we carve off that aspect of arthritis and give it a new name. So we've given some arthritis a new name, reactive arthritis, which indicates that it is associated with and caused by infection with, in this case, bacteria, and particularly infection with Chlamydia trachomatis, a sexually transmitted pathogen, also associated with Neisseria gonorrhoeae. And so that's an example of what has happened in this process in which we take these umbrella categories and subdivide off. I think we'll see more of that kind of subdivision. In the case of rheumatoid arthritis, we know that this is an antibody-mediated disease. The antibodies causing a lot of problems. So what is causing the antibodies to misbehave? Okay, we don't expect the immune system just misbehave on its own. Something's got to be pushing it. And so there are pathogens that look like they're associated with rheumatoid arthritis. We need to really look at them. So Epstein-Barr virus, one that is associated with Hodgkin's lymphoma, looks like it's associated with rheumatoid arthritis. Also, the one I mentioned before, the periodontal pathogen, Porphyromonas gingivalis, looks like it's associated. And the details really look like those associations are causal. So I think it comes back to what can you do to reduce the chance of having these infections. And, you know, the Porphyromonas comes back to flossing, weirdly. How would you ever expect that flossing would be related to protecting yourself against rheumatoid arthritis? But it also raises a general question, which is really important now in this atmosphere of our politics, our governments, and our social setting. And that is that there's this tendency among some people to think that vaccines aren't extraordinary tools that have helped the medical sciences to combat diseases. And I think, again, looking at the evidence, you have to realize it's been one of the great categories of advancement. And it's likely to be even greater in the future as we recognize a lot of these pathogens we don't have vaccines for are causing chronic diseases. And some of the pathogens that we have vaccines for are causing more problems than we thought they were causing. So I think that a shout out to the idea that we really have to be thinking clearly about the value of vaccines. Vaccines do have some side effects, but the side effects are so rare compared to the benefits that I think we really should be hesitant to act against the administration of vaccines and also the support for vaccine research.
1: Dr. Ewald, you have described a whole bunch of chronic conditions that could be triggered by pathogens, by bacteria, viruses, perhaps some other organisms, whether it's cancer or whether it's schizophrenia or whether it's heart disease. And it feels like we've just scratched the surface. If you could pull together all of the specialists, you know, the cardiologists, the pulmonologists, the psychiatrists, the gastroenterologists, and put them in a room and say, hey, guys, hey, women, all of you professionals, you need to start looking at the causes of the conditions that you've been diagnosing and treating for decades. And some of those causes, many of those causes, may be pathogens. And until you start killing off or preventing those pathogens from causing the diseases that you're treating, you're fighting a losing battle. How could you ever accomplish that huge feat?
2: I have been trying to work towards that, and by sort of continuing to write on these issues, continuing to show how certain explanations are missing certain things and how those missing parts are filled in, and you look at interconnections between genes, environment, and infection. And so I would just say that this slowness is nothing new. It's been happening for over 100 years, and we just have to have patience. And I don't think that getting everybody in the room is going to do it. I think we've got to actually have papers written, books written that actually people can take time to read and ponder. And then people who tend to be leaders in these areas will say, hey, wait a minute, I think we have been a little bit wrong. And then the people that tend to be followers will say, well, this leader said that we've been wrong in neglecting this interface between, you know, genetics and infection and environment. And so maybe it makes sense. And so then the default, as people shift, is to then give some credibility to these arguments. But, progress happens. It's just very slow. It's like slow motion germ theory of disease. You know, the germ theory started millennia ago, actually, but certainly centuries ago. And then the progress has been very slow, and the slow progress has been because the things that are to be discovered in the future are less obviously caused by infection. And we just have to get people to realize that. And I think I'm thinking the best way is by writing books and papers that people can read, take their time with, and ponder, rather than trying to get people in a room and sort of make arguments based on evidence that then goes by so fast. And the meeting would go by so fast that people then leave and they're not changed by it. That's my sense. And also, I think it's good to have shows like your show where we can actually get these ideas out.
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2: Thank you for having me. 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
1: You've been listening to Dr. Paul Ewald, professor of biology at the University of Louisville. He's a pioneer in evolutionary medicine and infectious disease research. Professor Ewald has challenged conventional wisdom on the causes and prevention of many chronic diseases. He's the author of evolution of infectious disease, and plague time, the new germ theory of disease.
0: Lynn Siegel produced today's show. Al Wodarski engineered. Dave Graydon edits our interviews. B.J. Lederman composed our theme music.
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Hello, and welcome to this reading of Iowa Salute, an IRIS original program. 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Today, we'll continue with our book, On Wings of Eagles, by Ken Follett. Simmons, Coburn, Posh, Paul, and Bill would drive from Tehran to Razaya in the two large Range Rovers. They would bring Mahid and the professor with them as interpreters. In Razaya, they would stay at the professor's house. The villa was ideal. No one else lived there. It was detached from other houses, and from there, quiet roads led out of the city. Between Tehran and Razaya, they would be unarmed. Judging by what had happened at the roadblocks, guns would get them into trouble. However, at Razaya, they would buy guns. Mahid had made a contact in the city who would sell them Browning 12-gauge shotguns for $6,000 apiece. The same man could also get Lama pistols. Coburn would cross the border legitimately in one of the Range Rovers and link up with Bulware, who would also have a car. On the Turkish side, Simmons, Posh, Paul, and Bill would cross on horseback with the smugglers. That was why they needed the guns, in case the smugglers should decide to lose them in the mountains. On the other side, they would meet Coburn and Bulware. They would all drive to the nearest American consulate and get new passports for Paul and Bill. Then they would fly to Dallas. It was a good plan, Coburn thought, and he now saw that Simmons was right to insist on Cyril rather than Barzagan, for it would be difficult to sneak across the border in a more civilized, heavily populated area. They returned to Tehran the next day. They left late and did most of the journey by night so as to be sure to arrive in the morning, after curfew was lifted. They took the southerly route, passing through the small town of Mahabad. The road was a single-lane dirt track through the mountains, and they had the worst possible weather, snow, ice, and high winds. Nevertheless, the road was passable, and Simmons determined to use this route rather than the northerly one for the escape itself, if it ever happened. Part 3. One evening, Coburn went to the Hyatt and told King Taylor he needed $25,000 in Iranian rials by the following morning. He didn't say why. Taylor got $25,000 in hundreds from Gayden, then called the carpet dealer who he knew in the south of the city and agreed on an exchange rate. Taylor's driver, Ali, was highly reluctant to take them downtown, especially after dark, but after some argument, he agreed. They went to the shop. Taylor sat down and drank tea with the carpet dealer. Two more Iranians came in. One was introduced as the man who would exchange Taylor's money. The other was his bodyguard and looked like a hoodlum. Since Taylor's phone call, the carpet dealer said, the exchange rate had changed rather dramatically in the carpet dealer's favor. I'm insulted, Taylor said angrily. I'm not going to do business with you people. This is the best exchange rate you can get, said the carpet man. The hell it is. It is very dangerous for you to be in this part of the city carrying all that money. I'm not alone, Taylor said. I've got six people outside waiting for me. He finished his tea and stood up. He walked slowly out of the shop and jumped into the car. Ali, let's get out of here. Fast. They drove north. Taylor directed Ali to another carpet dealer, an Iranian Jew with a shop near the palace. The man was just closing up when Taylor walked in. I need to change some dollars for reals, Taylor said. Come back tomorrow, said the man. No, I need them tonight. How much? $25,000. I don't have anything like that much. I've really got to have them tonight. What's it for? It's to do with Paul and Bill. The carpet dealer nodded.
He had done business with several EDS people and knew that Paul and Bill were in jail. I'll see what I can do. He called his brother from the back of the shop and sent him out. Then he opened his safe and took out all his reals. He and Taylor stood there counting money. The dealer counted the dollars and Taylor the reals. A few minutes later, a kid came in with handfuls of reals and dumped them on the counter. He left without speaking. Taylor realized a carpet dealer was rounding up all the cash he could lay his hands on. A young man came up on a motor scooter, parked outside, and walked in with a bag full of reals. While he was in the shop, someone stole his motor scooter. The young man dropped the bag of money and ran after the thief, yelling at the top of his voice. Taylor went on counting. Just another normal business day in revolutionary Tehran. John Howell was changing. With each day that went by, he became a little less the upright American lawyer and a little more the devious Persian negotiator. In particular, he began to see bribery in a different light. Mehdi, an Iranian accountant who had done occasional work for EDS, had explained things to him like this. In Iran, many things are achieved by friendship. There are several ways to become Dagar's friend. Me, I would sit outside his house every day until he talked to me. Another way for me to become his friend would be to give him $200,000. If you like, I could arrange something like this for you. Howell discussed this proposal with the other members of the negotiating team. They assumed that Mehdi was offering himself as a bribe intermediary, as Deep Throat had. But this time, Howell was not so quick to reject the idea of a corrupt deal for Paul and Bill's freedom. They decided to play along with Mehdi. They might be able to expose the deal and discredit Dagar. Alternatively, they might decide the arrangement was solid and pay up. Either way, they wanted a clear sign from Dagar that he was bribable. Howell and Keen Taylor had a series of meetings with Mehdi. The accountant was as jumpy as Deep Throat had been and would not let the EDS people come to his office during normal working hours. He always met them early in the morning or late at night or at his house or down back alleys. Howell kept pressing him for an unmistakable signal. Dagar was to come to a meeting wearing old socks or with his tie on backward. Mehdi would propose ambiguous signals, such as Dagar giving the Americans a hard time. On one occasion, Dagar did give them a hard time, as Mehdi had forecast, but that might have happened anyway. Dagar was not the only one giving Howell a hard time. Howell was talking to Angela on the phone every 4 or 5 days, and she wanted to know when he was coming home. He did not know. Paul and Bill were naturally pressing him for hard news, but his progress was so slow and indefinite that he could not possibly give them deadlines. He found this frustrating, and when Angela started questioning him on the same point, he had to suppress his irritation. The Mehdi initiative came to nothing. Mehdi introduced Howell to a lawyer who claimed to be close to Dagar. The lawyer did not want a bribe, just normal legal fees. EDS retained him, but at the next meeting, Dagar said, "Nobody has any special relationship with me. If anybody tries to tell you differently, don't believe them." Howell was not sure what to make of all of this. Had there been nothing in it right from the start? Or had EDS's caution frightened Dagar into dropping a demand for a bribe? He would never know. On January 30th, Dagar told Howell he was interested in Albafeth Mavi, EDS's Iranian partner. Howell began to prepare a dossier of EDS dealings with Mahi. Howell now believed that Paul and Bill were straightforward commercial hostages. Dagar's investigation into corruption might be genuine, but he knew by now that Paul and Bill were innocent. Therefore,
He must be holding them on orders from above. The Iranians had originally wanted either their promised computerized welfare system or their money back. Giving them their welfare system meant renegotiating the contract. But the new government was not interested in renegotiating, and in any case, was unlikely to stay in power long enough to consummate a deal. If Dagher could not be bribed, convinced of Paul and Bill's innocence, or ordered by his superiors to release them on the basis of a new contract between EDS and the ministry, there remained to Howe only one option: pay the bail. Dr. Howman's efforts to get the amount reduced had come to nothing. Howe now concentrated on ways of getting $13 million from Dallas to Tehran. He had learned, bit by bit, that there was an EDS rescue team in Tehran. He was astonished that the head of an American corporation would set in motion something like that. He was also reassured, for if he could only get Paul and Bill out of jail, somebody else was standing by to get them out of Iran. Liz Colburn was frantic with worry. She sat in the car with Tony Dvorak and Tony's husband, Bill. They were heading for the Royal Tokyo restaurant. It was on Greenville Avenue, not far from Recipes, the place where Liz and Tony had drunk daiquiris and Mary Scully and Mary had joined them. Since that moment, Liz had been living in constant, stark terror. Jay was everything to her. He was Captain America. He was Superman. He was her whole life. She did not see how she could live without him. The thought of losing him scared her to death. She called Tehran constantly, but never reached him. She called Merv Stauffer every day, asking, "When is Jay coming home? Is he all right? Will he get out alive?" Merv tried to soothe her, but he would not give her any information. So she would demand to speak to Ross Perot, and Merv would tell her that was not

One day, Merv Stauffer called from Dallas to say that Simmons' son Harry had been on the phone, worried. Harry had called his father's house and spoken to Paul Walker, who was minding the farm. Walker had said he did not know where Simmons was and had advised Harry to call Merv Stauffer at EDS. Harry was naturally worried, Stauffer said. Simmons called Harry from Tehran and reassured him. Simmons told Colburn that Harry had had some problems, but he was a good boy at heart. He spoke of his son with a kind of resigned affection. He never mentioned Bruce, and it was not until much later that Colburn realized Simmons had two sons. Simmons talked a lot about his late wife, Lucille, and how happy the two of them had been after Simmons retired. They had been very close during the last few years, Colburn gathered, and Simmons seemed to regret that it had taken him so long to realize how much he loved her. Hold on to your mate, he advised Colburn. She's the most important person in your life. Paradoxically, Simmons' advice had the opposite effect on Colburn. He envied the companionship Simmons and Lucille had had, and he wanted that for himself. But he was so sure he could never achieve it with Liz that he wondered if someone else would be his true soulmate. One evening, Simmons laughed and said, "You know, I wouldn't do this for anyone else." It was characteristically cryptic, Simmons' remark. Sometimes, Colburn had learned, you got an explanation. Sometimes, you did not. This time, Colburn got an explanation. Simmons told him why he felt indebted to Ross Perot. The aftermath of the Santé raid had been a bitter experience for Simmons. Although the raiders had not brought back any American POWs, it had been a brave try, and Simmons expected the American public to see it that way. Indeed, he had argued, at a breakfast meeting with Defense Secretary Melvin Laird, in favor of releasing the news of the raid to the press. This is a perfectly legitimate operation, he had told Laird. There are American prisoners. There is something Americans traditionally do for Americans. For Christ's sake, why is it we're afraid of here? He soon found out. The press and the public saw the raid as a failure and yet another intelligence follow-up. The banner headline on the front page of the next day's Washington Post read, U.S. Raid to Rescue POWs Fails. When Senator Robert Dole introduced a resolution praising the raid and said, some of these men have been languishing in prison for 5 years, Senator Kennedy replied, and they're still there. Simmons went to the White House to receive the Distinguished Service Cross for extraordinary heroism from President Nixon. The rest of the raiders were to be decorated by Defense Secretary Laird. Simmons was enraged to learn that over half of the room of his men were to get nothing more than the Army Commendation Ribbon, only slightly better than a Good Conduct Ribbon, and known to soldiers as a Green Weenie. Mad as hell, he picked up the phone and asked for Army Chief of Staff General Westmoreland. He got the acting chief, General Palmer. Simmons told Palmer about the Green Weenies and said, General, I don't want to embarrass the Army, but one of my men is just likely to shove an Army Commendation Ribbon up Mr. Laird's ass. He got his way. Laird awarded 4 Distinguished Service Crosses, 50 Silver Stars, and no Green Weenies. The POWs got a huge morale boost from the Santé raid, which they heard about from incoming prisoners. An important side effect of the raid was that the POW camps, where many prisoners had been kept permanently in solitary confinement, were closed, and all the Americans were brought into 2 large prisons where there was not enough room to keep them apart. Nevertheless, the world branded the raid a failure, and Simmons felt a grave injustice had been done to his men. The disappointment rankled with him for years, until, one weekend,

Perot threw a mammoth party in San Francisco, persuading the army to round up the Sante raiders from all over the world and introduce them to the prisoners they had tried to rescue. That weekend, Simmons felt, his raiders had at last got the thanks they deserved, and Ross Perot had been responsible. "That's why I'm here," Simmons told Colburn. "Sure as hell, I wouldn't do this for anyone else." Colburn, thinking of his son Scott, knew exactly what Simmons meant. Part 4. On January 22nd, hundreds of Homafars, young Air Force officers, mutinied at bases in Desful, Hamadan, Isfalan, and Mashta, and declared themselves loyal to the Ayatollah Khomeini. The significance of the event was not apparent to National Security Advisor Zinoviev Brzezinski, who was still expecting the Iranian military to crush the Islamic Revolution, nor to Premier Shapur Bakhtiar, who was talking about meeting the revolutionary challenge with a minimum of force, nor to the Shah, who instead of going to the United States was hanging on in Egypt, waiting to be summoned back to save his country in its hour of need. Among the people who did see its significance were Ambassador William Sullivan and General Abbas Gabadari, the Iranian chief of staff. Sullivan told Washington that the idea of a pro-Shah countercoup was moonshine. The revolution was going to succeed, and the U.S. had better start thinking about how it would live with the new order. He received a harsh reply from the White House, suggesting that he was disloyal to the president. He decided to resign, but his wife talked him out of it. He had a responsibility to the thousands of Americans still in Iran, she pointed out, and he could hardly walk out on them now. General Garbagi also contemplated resigning. He was in an impossible situation. He had sworn his oath of loyalty, not to the parliament or the government of Iran, but to the Shah personally. And the Shah was gone. For the time being, Garbagi took the view that the military owed loyalty to the Constitution of 1906, but that meant little in practice. Theoretically, the military ought to support the Bakhtiar government. Garbagi had been wondering for some weeks whether he could rely on his soldiers to follow orders and fight for Bakhtiar against the revolutionary forces. The revolt of the Homafars showed that he could not. He realized, as Brzezinski did not, that an army was not a machine to be switched on and off at will, but a collection of people sharing the aspirations, the anger, and the revivalist religion of the rest of the country. The soldiers wanted a revolution as much as the civilians. Garbagi concluded that he could no longer control his troops, and he decided to resign. On the day that he announced his intention to his fellow generals, Ambassador William Sullivan was summoned to Prime Minister Bakhtiar's office at 6 o'clock in the evening. Sullivan had heard from U.S. General Dutch Heiser of Gabari's intended resignation, and he assumed that this was Bakhtiar wanted to talk about. Bakhtiar waved Sullivan to a seat, saying with an enigmatic smile, "Now, Siran Trace. There will be three of us." Bakhtiar always spoke French with Sullivan. A few minutes later, General Garbagi walked in. Bakhtiar spoke of the difficulties that would be created if the general were to resign. Garbagi began to reply in Farsi, but Bakhtiar made him speak French. As the general talked, he toyed with what seemed to be an envelope in his pocket. Sullivan guessed it was his letter of resignation. As the two Iranians argued in French, Bakhtiar kept turning to the American ambassador for support. Sullivan secretly thought Garbagi was absolutely right to resign, but his orders from the White House were to encourage the military to support Bakhtiar, so he doggedly argued.
against his own convictions, that Garvaghy should not resign. After a discussion of half an hour, the general left without delivering his letter of resignation. Bakhtiar thanked Sullivan profusely for his help. Sullivan knew it would do no good. On January 24th, Bakhtiar closed Tehran's airport to stop Khomeini from entering Iran. It was like opening an umbrella against a tidal wave. On January 26, soldiers killed 15 pro-Khomeini protesters in street fighting in Tehran. 2 days later, Bakhtiar offered to go to Paris for talks with the Ayatollah. For a ruling prime minister to offer to visit an exiled rebel was a fantastic admission of weakness. And Khomeini saw it that way. He refused to talk unless Bakhtiar first resigned. On January 29th, 35 people died in fighting in Tehran and another 50 in the rest of the country. Garvaghy, bypassing his prime minister, began talks with the rebels in Tehran and gave his consent to the return of the Ayatollah. On January 30th, Sullivan ordered the evacuation of all non-essential embassy personnel and all dependents. On February 1st, Khomeini came home. His Air Force jumbo jet landed at 9:15 a.m. 2 million Iranians turned out to greet him. At the airport, the Ayatollah made his first public statement. "I beg God to cut off the hands of all evil foreigners and all their helpers." Simmons saw it all on TV. Then he said to Colburn, "That's it. The people are going to do it for us. The mob will take that jail." Chapter 9, Part 1. At midday on February 5th, John Howe was on the point of getting Paul and Bill out of jail. Dagar said that he would accept bail in one of three forms: cash, a bank guarantee, or a lien on property. Cash was out of the question. First, anyone who flew into the lawless city of Tehran with $12,750,000 in a suitcase might never reach Dagar's office alive. Second, Dagar might take the money and still keep Paul and Bill, either by raising the bail or by rearresting them on some new pretext. Tom Walter suggested using counterfeit money, but nobody knew where to get it. There had to be a document that gave Dagar the money and at the same time gave Paul and Bill their freedom. In Dallas, Tom Walter had at last found a bank willing to issue a letter of credit for the bail. But Howell and Taylor were having trouble finding an Iranian bank to accept it and issue the guarantee Dagar required. Meanwhile, Howell's boss, Tom Luce, thought about the third option, a lien on property, and came up with a wild and wacky idea that just might work: pledging the U.S. Embassy in Tehran as bail for Paul and Bill. The State Department was by now loosening up, but was not quite ready to pledge its Tehran embassy as bail. However, it was ready to give the guarantee of the United States government. That in itself was unique. The USA standing bail for two jailed men? First, Tom Walter in Dallas got a bank to issue a letter of credit in favor of the State Department for $12,750,000. Because this transaction took place entirely within the U.S., it was accomplished in hours rather than days. Once the State Department in Washington had the letter, Minister Counselor Charles Nass, Ambassador Sullivan's deputy, would deliver a diplomatic note saying that Paul and Bill, once released, would make themselves available to Dagar for questioning. Otherwise, the bail would be paid by the embassy. Right now, Dagar was in a meeting with Lou Geltz, Consul General at the embassy. Howe had not been invited to attend, but Albelson was there for EDS. Howe had a preliminary meeting with Geltz yesterday.
Together, they had gone over the terms of the guarantee, with Geltz reading the phrases in his quiet, precise voice. Geltz was changing. 2 months ago, Howe had found him maddeningly correct. It was Geltz who had refused to give back Paul and Bill's passports without telling the Iranians. Now Geltz seemed ready to try the unconventional. Perhaps living in the middle of a revolution has made the old boy unbend a little. Geltz had told Howe that the decision to release Paul and Bill would be made by Prime Minister Bakhtiar, but it must first be cleared with Dagar. Howe was hoping Dagar would not make trouble, for Geltz was not the type of man to bang the table and force Dagar to back down. There was a tap at the door, and Alvesan walked in. Howe could tell from his face that he brought bad news. What happened? He turned us down. Why? He won't accept the guarantee of the United States government. Did he give a reason? There's nothing in the law that says he can accept that as bail. He has to have cash, a bank guarantee, or a lien on property. I know. Howe felt numb. There had been so many disappointments, so many dead ends. He was no longer capable of resentment or anger. Did you say anything about the Prime Minister? Yes. Geltz told him we would take this proposal to Bakhtiar. What did Dagar say to that? He said it was typical of the Americans. They try to solve things by bringing influence to bear at high levels, with no concern for what is happening at lower levels. He also said that if his superiors did not like the way he was handling this case, they would take him off it, and he would be very happy, because he was weary of it. Howe frowned. What did all this mean? He had recently concluded that the Iranians really wanted was the money. Now they had flatly turned it down. Was this genuinely because of the technical problem that the law did not specify a government guarantee as an acceptable form of bail? Or was that an excuse? Perhaps it was genuine. The EDS case had always been politically sensitive, and now that the Ayatollah had returned, Dagar might well be terrified of doing anything that could be construed as pro-American. Bending the rules to accept an unconventional form of bail might get him into trouble. What would happen if Howe succeeded in putting up bail in the legally required form? Would Dagar then feel he had covered his rear and released Paul and Bill, or would he invent another excuse? There was only one way to find out. The week the Ayatollah returned to Iran, Paul and Bill asked for a priest. Paul's cold seemed to have turned to bronchitis. He had asked for a prison doctor. The doctor did not speak English, but Paul had no trouble explaining his problem. He coughed, and the doctor nodded. Paul was given some pills that he assumed were penicillin and a bottle of cough medicine. The taste of the medicine was strikingly familiar, and he had a sudden, vivid flashback. He saw himself as a little boy and his mother pouring the glutinous syrup from an old-fashioned bottle onto a spoon and dosing him with it. This was exactly the same stuff. It eased his cough, but he had already done some damage to the muscles in his chest, and he suffered a sharp pain every time he breathed deeply. He had a letter from Ruthie that he read and reread. It was an ordinary, newsy kind of letter. Karen was in a new school and having some trouble adjusting. This was normal. Every time she changed schools, Karen would be sick to her stomach for the first couple of days. Anne Marie, Paul's younger daughter, was much more happy-go-lucky. Ruthie was still telling her mother that Paul would be home in a couple of weeks, but the story was becoming implausible, for that two-week deadline had now been stretched for 2 months. She was buying a house, and Tom Walter was helping her with the legal processes.
Whatever emotions Ruthie was going through, she did not put them in the letter. Keene Taylor was the most frequent visitor to the jail. Each time he came, he would hand Paul a pack of cigarettes with $50 or $100 folded inside. Paul and Bill could use the money in jail to buy special privileges, such as a bath. During one visit, the guard left the room for a moment, and Taylor handed over $4,000. On another visit, Taylor brought Father Williams. Williams was pastor of the Catholic Mission where, in happier times, Paul and Bill had met with the EDS Tehran Roman Catholic Sunday Brunch Poker School. Williams was 80 years old, and his superiors had given him permission to leave Tehran because of the danger. He had preferred to stay at his post. This kind of thing was not new to him, he told Paul and Bill. He had been a missionary in China during World War II, when the Japanese had invaded, and later, during the revolution that brought Mao Zedong to power, he himself had been imprisoned, so he understood what Paul and Bill were going through. Father Williams boosted their morale almost as much as Ross Perot had. Bill, who was more devout than Paul, felt deeply strengthened by the visit. It gave him the courage to face the unknown future. Father Williams granted them absolution for their sins before he left. Bill still did not know whether he would get out of the jail alive, but he now felt prepared to face death. And here we'll pause to remind you are listening to Iowa Salute on IRIS, the Iowa Radio Reading Information Service. Support for this program comes from the American Legion of Iowa Foundation. All material heard on IRIS is intended solely for the use of Iowans with print disabilities. And now, back to our book, On Wings of Eagles, by Ken Follett. Iran exploded into revolution on Friday, February 9, 1979. In just over a week, Khomeini had destroyed what was left of a legitimate government. He had called on the military to mutiny and the members of parliament to resign. He had appointed a provisional government, despite the fact that Bakhtiar was still officially prime minister. His supporters, organized into revolutionary committees, had taken over responsibility for law and order and garbage collection, and had opened more than 100 Islamic cooperative stores in Tehran. On February 8th, a million people or more marched through the city in support of the Ayatollah. Street fighting went on continually between stray loyalists and gangs of Khomeini men. On February 9th, at two Tehran air bases, Dashin Tepe and Faharabad, formations of Hamafars and cadets gave salute to Khomeini. This infuriated the Javadan Brigade, who had been the Shah's personal bodyguard, and they attacked both bases. The Hamafars barricaded themselves in and repelled the loyalist troops, helped by crowds of armed revolutionaries milling around inside and outside the bases. Units of both the Marxist Fedayeen and the Muslim Mujahideen guerrillas rushed to Dashin Tepe. The armory was broken open, and weapons were distributed indiscriminately to soldiers, guerrillas, revolutionaries, demonstrators, and passers-by. That night, at 11 o'clock, the Javadan Brigade returned in force. Khomeini supporters within the military warned the Dashin Tepe rebels that the brigade was on its way, and the rebels counterattacked before the brigade reached the base. Several senior officers among the loyalists were killed early in the battle. The fighting continued all night and spread to a large area around the base. By noon the following day, the battlefield had widened to include most of the city. That day, John Hull and Keene Taylor went downtown for a meeting. Hull was convinced they would get Paul and Bill released within hours. They were all set to pay the bail. Tom Walter had a Texas bank ready to issue a letter of credit for $12,750,000 to the New York branch of Bank Mellie.
The plan was that the Tehran branch of Bank Mellie would then issue a bank guarantee to the Ministry of Justice, and Paul and Bill would be bailed out. It had not worked quite that way. The deputy managing director of Bank Mellie, Sadir Hashemi, had recognized, as had all the other bankers, that Paul and Bill were commercial hostages, and that once they were out of jail, EDS could argue in an American court that the money had been extorted and should not be paid. If that happened, Bank Mellie in New York would not be able to collect on the letter of credit, but Bank Mellie in Tehran would still have to pay the money to the Iranian Ministry of Justice. Sadir Hashemi said he would change his mind only if the New York lawyers told him there was no way EDS could block payment on the letter of credit. Hal knew perfectly well that no decent American attorney would issue such an opinion. Then Keene Taylor thought of Bank Amran. EDS had a contract to install an online computerized accounting system for Bank Amran, and Taylor's job in Tehran had been to supervise this contract, so he knew the bank officials. He met with Fareed Bakhtiar, who was one of the top men there, as well as being a relative of the Prime Minister, Shapur Bakhtiar. It was clear that the Prime Minister was going to fall from power any day, and Fareed was planning to leave the country. Perhaps that was why he was less concerned than Sadir Hashemi about the possibility that the $12,750,000 would never be paid. Anyway, for whatever reason, he agreed to help. Bank Amran did not have a U.S. branch. How, then, could EDS pay the money? It was agreed that the Dallas Bank would lodge its letter of credit with the Dubai branch of Bank Amran by a system called Tested Telex. Dubai would then call Tehran on the phone to confirm that the letter of credit had been received, and the Tehran Bank of Bank Amran would issue the guarantee to the Ministry of Justice. There were delays. Everything had to be approved by the board of directors of Bank Amran and by the bank's lawyers. Everyone who looked at the deal suggested small changes in the language. The changes, in English and Farsi, had to be communicated to Dubai and to Dallas. Then a new telex had to be sent from Dallas to Dubai, tested, and approved by phone with Tehran. Because the Iranian weekend was Thursday and Friday, there were only 3 days in the week when both banks were open. And because Tehran was 9.5 hours ahead of Dallas, there was never a time of day when both banks were open. Furthermore, the Iranian banks were on strike a good deal of the time. Consequently, a two-word change could take a week to arrange. The last people who had to approve the deal were the Iranian Central Bank. Getting that approval was the task Hal and Taylor had set themselves on Saturday, February 10th. The city was relatively quiet at 8:30 in the morning when they drove to Bank Amran. They met with Fareed Bakhtiar. To their surprise, he said that the request for approval was already with the central bank. Hal was delighted. For once, something was happening ahead of time in Iran. He left some documents with Fareed, including a signed letter of agreement, and he and Taylor drove farther downtown to the central bank. The city was waking up now, the traffic even more nightmarish than usual. But dangerous driving was Taylor's specialty, and he tore through the streets, cutting across lanes of traffic, U-turning in the middle of freeways, and generally beating the Iranian drivers at their own game. At the central bank, they had a long wait to see Mr. Fahong, who would give them approval. Eventually, he stuck his head out of the office door and said the deal had already been approved and the approval notified to Bank Amran. This was good news. They got back into the car and headed for Bank Amran. Now they could tell there was serious fighting in parts of the city. The noise of gunfire was continuous, and plumes of smoke rose from burning buildings. Bank Amran was opposite a hospital,
and the dead and wounded were being brought in from the battle zones in cars, pickup trucks, and buses, all the vehicles having white clothes tied to their radio antenna to signify emergency, all hooting constantly. The street was jammed with people, some coming to give blood, others to visit the sick, still others to identify corpses. They had resolved the bail problem not a moment too soon. Not only Paul and Bill, but now Howell and Taylor and all of them were in grave danger. They had to get out of Iran fast. Howell and Taylor went into the bank and found Farhad. "The central bank has approved the deal," Howell told him. "I know. Is this letter of agreement all right?" "No problems." "Then, if you just get us a bank guarantee, we can go to the Ministry of Justice with it right away." "Not today." "Why not?" "Our lawyer, Dr. Imami, has reviewed the credit document and wishes to make some small changes." Taylor muttered, "Jesus Christ." Farhad said, "I have to go to Geneva for 5 days. "Forever," was more likely. "My colleagues will look after you, and if you have any problems, just call me in Switzerland." Howell suppressed his anger. Farhad knew perfectly well that things were not that simple. With him away, everything would be more difficult, but nothing would be accomplished by an emotional outburst. So Howell just said, "What are the changes?" For he called in Dr. Imami. "I also need the signatures of 2 more directors of the bank," Farhad said. "I can get those at the board meeting tomorrow, and I need to check the references of the National Bank of Commerce in Dallas." "And how long will that take?" "Not long. My assistants will deal with it while I am away." Dr. Imami showed Howell the changes he proposed in the language of the credit letter. Howell was happy to agree with them. The rewritten letter would have to go through the time-consuming process of being transmitted from Dallas to Dubai by tested telex and from Dubai to Tehran by telephone. "Look," said Howell, "let's try to get all this done today. You could check the references of the Dallas Bank now. We could find those other 2 bank directors, wherever in the city they are, and get their signatures this afternoon. We could call Dallas, give them the language changes, and get them to send the telex now. Dubai could confirm to you this afternoon. You could issue the bank guarantee." "There's a holiday in Dubai today," said Farhad. "All right, Dubai can confirm tomorrow morning." "There is a strike tomorrow. Nobody will be here at the bank." "Monday, then." The conversation was interrupted by the sound of a siren. A secretary put her head around the door and said something in Farsi. "There is an early curfew," Farhad translated. "We must all leave now." Howell and Taylor sat there looking at each other. 2 minutes later, they were alone in the office. They had failed yet again. That evening, Simmons said to Colburn, "Tomorrow is the day." Colburn thought he was full of shit. Part 2. In the morning on Sunday, February 11th, the negotiating team went, as usual, to the EDS office they called Bucharest. John Howell left, taking Absalon with him, for an 11 o'clock meeting with Dagar at the Ministry of Health. The others, Keen Taylor, Bill Gayden, Bob Young, and Rich Gallagher, went up on the roof to watch the city burn. Bucharest was not a high building, but it was located on the slope of hills that rose to the north of Tehran. So from the roof, they could see the city laid out like a tableau. To the south and east, where modern skyscrapers rose out of low-rise villas and slums, great palls of smoke billowed up into the murky air, while helicopter gunships buzzed around the fires like wasps at a barbecue. One of the EDS's Iranian drivers brought a transistor radio up to the roof and turned it to a station that had been taken over by the revolutionaries. With the help of the radio and the driver's translation,
They tried to identify the burning buildings. King Taylor, who had abandoned his elegant vested suits for jeans and cowboy boots, went downstairs to take a phone call. It was the Cycle Man. "You need to get out of here," the Cycle Man told Taylor. "Get out of the country as quickly as you can." "You know we can't do that," Taylor said. "We can't leave without Paul and Bill. It's going to be very dangerous for you." Taylor could hear at the end of the line the noise of a terrific battle. "Where the hell are you, anyway?" "Near the bazaar," said the Cycle Man. "I'm making Molotov cocktails. They brought in helicopters this morning, and we just figured out how to shoot them down. We burned 4 tanks. The line went dead. "Incredible," Taylor thought as he cradled the phone. In the middle of the battle, he suddenly thinks of his American friends and calls to warn us. "Iranians will never cease to surprise me." He went back up on the roof. "Look at this," Bill Gaydon said to him. Gaydon, the jovial president of EDS World, had also switched to off-duty clothes. Nobody was even pretending to do business anymore. He pointed to a column of smoke in the east. If that isn't the Tsar prison, it's damn close." Taylor peered into the distance. It was hard to tell. "Call Dagar's office at the Ministry of Health," Gaydon told Taylor. "Hal should be there now. Get him to ask Dagar to release Paul and Bill to the custody of the embassy for their own safety. If we don't get them out, they're going to burn to death." John Howe had hardly expected Dagar to turn up. The city was a battlefield, and an investigation into corruption under the Shah now seemed an academic exercise. But Dagar was there, in his office, waiting for Howe. Howe wondered what the hell was driving the man. Dedication? Hatred of Americans? Fear of the incoming revolutionary government? He would probably never know. Dagar had asked Hal about EDS's relationship with Abovov Mavi, and Hal had promised a complete dossier. It seemed the information was important to Dagar's mysterious purposes. For a few days later, he pressed Hal for the dossier, saying, "I can interrogate the people here and get the information I need," which Hal took as a threat to arrest more EDS executives. Hal had prepared a 12-page dossier in English with a covering letter in Farsi. Dagar read the covering letter, then spoke. Abul Hassan translated, "Your company's helpfulness is laying the groundwork for a change in my attitude toward Shipperoni and Gaylord. Our legal code provides for such leniency toward those who supply information." It was farcical. They could all be killed in the next few hours, and here was Dagar still talking about applicable provisions of the legal code. Abul Hassan began to translate the dossier aloud into Farsi. Hal knew that choosing Mavi as an Iranian partner had not been the smartest move EDS ever made. Mavi had got the company its first small contract in Iran, but subsequently he had been blacklisted by the Shah and had caused trouble over the Ministry of Health contract. However, EDS had nothing to hide. Indeed, Hal's boss, Tom Luce, in his eagerness to place EDS above suspicion, had filed details of the EDS-Mavi relationship with the American Securities Exchange Commission, so that much of what was in the dossier was already public knowledge. The phone interrupted Abelson's translation. Dagar picked it up, then handed it to Abelson, who listened for a moment, then said, "It's Keene Taylor." A moment later, he hung up and said to Hal, "Keene has been up on the roof at Bucharest. He says there are fires down at Gazar prison. If the mob attacks the prison, Paul and Bill could get hurt. He suggested we ask Dagar to turn them over to the American embassy." "Okay," Hal said. "Ask him." He waited while Abelson and Dagar conversed in Farsi. Finally, Abelson said, "According to our laws, they have to be kept in an Iranian prison. He can't consider the U.S. Embassy to be an Iranian prison." Crazier and crazier. The whole country was falling apart,
and Dagger was still consulting his book of rules. Hal said, "Ask him how he proposes to guarantee the safety of two American citizens who have not been charged with any crime." Dagar's reply was, "Don't be concerned. The worst that could happen is that the prison might be overrun. And what if the mob decides to attack Americans? Schiaparoni will probably be safe. He could pass for an Iranian." "Terrific," said Hal. "And what about Gaylord?" Dagar just shrugged. Rashid left his house early that morning. His parents, his brother, and sister planned to stay indoors all day, and they had urged him to do the same, but he could not listen. He knew it would be dangerous on the streets, but he could not hide at home while his countrymen were making history. Besides, he had not forgotten his conversation with Simmons. He was living by impulse. On Friday, he had found himself at Farahad Air Base during the clash between the Hamafars and the loyalist Javadan Brigade. For no particular reason, he had gone into the armory and started passing out rifles. After half an hour of that, he got bored and left. That same day, he had seen a dead man for the first time. He had been at the mosque when a bus driver who had been shot by soldiers had been brought in. On impulse, Rashid had uncovered the face of the corpse. A whole section of the head was destroyed, a mixture of blood and brains. It had been sickening. The incident seemed like a warning, but Rashid was in no mood to heed warnings. The streets where things were happening, and he had to be there. This morning, the atmosphere was electric. Crowds were everywhere. Hundreds of men and boys were toting automatic rifles. Rashid, wearing a flat English cap and an open-neck shirt, mingled with them, feeling the excitement. Anything could happen today. He was vaguely heading for Bucharest. He still had duties. He was negotiating with two shipping companies to transport the belongings of the EDS evacuees back to the States, and he had to feed the abandoned dogs and cats. The scenes on the streets changed his mind. Rumor said that the Evin prison had been stormed last night. Today, it might be the turn of the Ghazar prison, where Paul and Bill were. Rashid wished he had an automatic rifle like the others. And that'll do it for this edition of Iowa Salute. You've been listening to On Wings of Eagles by Ken Follett on IRIS, the Iowa Radio Reading Information Service. 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

everyone, and welcome to this week's edition of the Iowa Hour. I'm your reader, Jim Hoffman, and we're going to start off with an article from the Iowa Source, June 2026 issue, and it's entitled, A Tower of Tithonia, Bird, Bee, and Butterfly Party at My Place. And this is written by Meredith Seamson. And this article appealed to me, I guess, because I have grown these flowers before in my own flower garden. One of last year's gardening experiments was such a miraculous success that now I'm a little bit obsessed. It was an impulse buy at my local farm supply store. I'd gone in for a garden hose, and my wandering eye, the one that is always trying to buy happiness, landed on some cheery-looking seed packets next to the register. I'm approaching that spinstery age when last-second shopping compulsions have officially migrated from the candy bar section to the flower seeds on sale. "Well, hello there, Tithonia," I said seductively, picking a bright packet off the rack. "Should we be friends?" I continued my proposal. "Full disclosure, there's a good probability you'll end up in my dusty garage for 4 years. But there's also a slight chance I might let you live some semblance of your best life. Care to roll the dice?" I turned the seed pack over in my hands to peruse the plant's intriguing features. Bright red-orange blooms, grows 4 to 6 feet. Attractive. Full sun, drought tolerant. Oh my, tell me more. Basically thrives on being neglected. A match made in heaven. Slight aside, you'd never suspect I was a certified master gardener. That stuff went in one ear and out the other. I'm just not a very good book learner. The only things I retained from the entire 4-month crash course a decade ago is that, 1, butterflies and moths are part of a biological insect order called Lepidoptera, which is fun to say, but not quite as fun to say as Hymenoptera, ants and bees. 2, I lack the confidence, willpower, and ugliness factor, tolerance to make my own hot compost pile. And 3, on the open book final exam, I got the multiple choice answer wrong for what is the best method for watering houseplants. I still have no clue what the right answer was from among the asinine options. Every Tuesday? With Pepsi? What, when they're dying? But back to the plot. The Tithonia seeds miraculously agreed to come home with me. Well, Tithonia rotundifolia, if we're keeping it professional, and Mexican sunflower, or Mexican torch, if we're getting really festive, which in this case is absolutely warranted. As I would come to find out, the flower knows how to throw a serious party. I went home and tossed the seeds into the rear patch of one of my garden beds, combed a little loose soil over them, watered them once, and then completely forgot about them. And I do mean forgot. One breezy evening, a month later, because I was in the mood, I absentmindedly tore through the same bed with my favorite weeding trowel, omitting what I thought were newly sprouted seeds that had been dropped, poo style, from the butts of the birds who enjoy perching on my back fence. It was sheer providence that I missed just two, of those seedlings during my weed-pulling rampage, and further divine orchestration that the summer months got away from me and the back portion of that flower bed remained unattended until the height of summer. Those two neglected plants,
invisibly thriving behind my forsythia bushes and front of the garden animal annuals, were a few months later as tall and as full as a couple of trees. And, idiot that I am, even then I remember thinking, holy smokes, those weeds are huge. But the spirit of adventure took hold of me, and I fortuitously decided to let them live a bit longer, whatever the hell they were, just in case they put out a bloom and turned out to be halfway decent looking. When they reached about 7 feet tall, they did bloom. And how? Seemingly overnight, plump, daisy-shaped, electric vermilion blossoms with golden centers burst open all over the things. Imagine my stupefied state as my brain finally did a reboot and I realized that months before, I'd yanked all but two of my Tithonia plants. And imagine further, my jaw dropping as I witnessed this pair of torch-covered trees become a veritable tractor beam, a homing device, a mega magnet for monarchs, swallowtail, and painted lady butterflies. Picture 30 or 40 brilliant 3-inch hot red flowers on each plant. And now visualize every single bloom, I kid you not, adorned by a moth, bee, butterfly, or hummingbird, burgeoning life in a blaze of summer color. Fiesta indeed. Those two Tithonia plants thrived next to my back driveway for the rest of the summer and bloomed right up until first frost, providing me with a spectacle of fiery petals and a menagerie of winged creatures to marvel at every damn day. I don't have people over very often, but I was inviting family, friends, co-workers, and even loose acquaintances to stand in my driveway and witness my flower power. Sigh, I'm in love. It could be that I got lucky, that conditions were just right last year, that those two giant plants thrived on having plenty of space and sun to do their thing. But I'm going for the win again and not taking any chances. I have spread the seeds around from last year's plants and have beefed up my odds with a fresh pack of heirloom seeds I bought from Seed Savers Exchange. I'm sure I'll need to thin them out a little, or maybe a lot. But believe me, this year, I swear I'm going to remember they are there. On the off chance I have another late spring stroke, I've staked the places where the seeds are. My little ladies in waiting. Since last October, I've been giddily dreaming up a different kind of Mexican wall, a wall of Tithonia, where all God's creatures are welcome. Because if only two of these plants in my flower bed were breathtaking, just imagine how many butterflies I could get at any given time with, say, a row of 10. If my math is right, that's at least 300 Lepidoptera, add 100 Hymenoptera for some extra buzz, and throw in a dozen Apodiformes for good measure, until those little hummers aim their ruby throats and long pointed beaks toward actual Mexico come fall. And we'll stay in the Iowa Source magazine for our next article as well. It's written by Megan D. Robinson and entitled The Marvel of Glass Art. Samantha Triankler Explores Shapes and Forms. Glass artist Samantha Triankler has always been attracted to functional art, art that has a purpose beyond its pleasing surface. Having just finished an apprenticeship with accomplished glass artist Tim Blair of Bloom and Bark Glass Blowing Studio in Keosauqua, Triankler
presents her new work in a solo exhibition, Practice in Shape, opening at the Fairfield Art Association Gallery. Trankler's work tends to explore cups, bowls, and vases. The shapes for these objects are endless, as is my aspiration to continue to explore this provoking art form, she says. I am so incredibly grateful for this formal platform to be able to showcase my work. Humans have used glass blowing to shape glass since the first century BC. Molten glass is inflated with a blowpipe, forming a glass bubble that can be shaped or molded into glassware for both practical and artistic purposes. Glass blowers have made everything from cups and bowls to light fixtures, ornaments, jewelry, garden decorations, sculptures, and telescope lenses. The heat of the hot shop has always been addictive, Trankler says, explaining that glass becomes malleable at 2,000 degrees. There's a furnace that has a crucible of melted glass, and that furnace sits at 2,125 degrees Fahrenheit, she says, adding that the blowpipe can be dipped into the molten glass like honey. You twist as you pull it out to keep a glob on the end, blow into it to get some air, then reheat it in the glory hole and shape it to your will, or however it wants to be shaped. Sometimes I have an idea in my head and the glass is just doing something else, so I try not to fight it. The moments that I try to fight it, it usually breaks at some point in the process. The molten glass is rolled on a flat metal slash called a marver, which helps to control the shape and temperature of the glass. Color can be added by rolling the glass in crushed colored glass or pieces of pencil-thin colored rods of glass. Temperature regulation is very important. The glass must be kept hot enough to stay malleable, so it is moved back and forth between the marver and a reheating chamber called the glory hole. A glass blower has to simultaneously blow into the blowpipe while rotating the pipe to keep the expansion of the glass even. If a wall of the bubble ends up thinner than the rest, it will cool faster and potentially break. Once the glass

Very much a team effort. And Tim Blair and Trankler have an obvious, easygoing camaraderie as they assist and support each other through the creation process. It was Blair who first brought up the idea of an apprenticeship, and they applied for an Iowa Traditional Arts Apprenticeship Grant, administered by the Iowa Arts Council, to support it. Trankler's apprenticeship with Blair involved 100 hours over the course of a year, culminating in Practice in Shape, her chance to share what I've learned from these beautiful opportunities and mentors. She explains that the title of the exhibition stems from her perfectionist tendencies. Juggling the desire and the nature of the glass has pushed me to adjust and accept the final pieces created. I've had to learn that sometimes glass doesn't move the way I intend. Adapting on the spot to the molten glass has been a wonderful lesson. Over the course of the year, Trankler has been practicing a lot of different shapes, letting repetition help her perfect her practice. She says that coming up with new shapes can be the hard part. It can be easy to get stuck trying to make the perfect cup. She feels this apprenticeship has pushed me outside the comfort zone to try new things. Blair and his wife, Kim, own Bloom and Bark, located on a picturesque farm nestled in the rolling hills of Keosauqua near the Des Moines River, home to the local artisan marker and a popular destination for arts and crafts experiences, Bloom and Bark offers a number of glass-blowing classes, workshops, and demonstrations. Primarily self-taught, Blair got into glass-blowing about 12 years ago when he took three classes from Jim Topic, a glass-blower from Nauvoo, Illinois. He loved it so much that he converted an outbuilding in a professional indoor glass studio and later added an open-air studio that he uses during the summer months. For Trankler, the apprenticeship has been transformational. This year has been an immersive experience with this medium. I've learned how to make objects in my mind come to life. Next, how about a movie review? We have this review written by Patricia Drasnan. It appears in the Iowa Source, and it's on Michael the Movie, the early life of a pop star on the rise. This high-energy biopic draws praise and protest as one of the most controversial films of its time. Let's start with the good stuff, and then we'll consider the elephant in the room. As the title suggests, this tale follows the success of the Jackson Five, led by their dad and manager Joe Jackson. The focus, of course, is Michael Jackson, one of the most talented, imaginative, and successful pop stars in history, who became one of the most mistrusted. Watching Michael's rise to fame is as energizing and nostalgic as it is disturbing, as we anticipate the dark years that follow after the film ends. Michael is the 5-year-old frontman of the Jackson Five, a band of brothers along with Jackie, Tito, Jermaine, and Marion, who joined the entertainment circuit in 1964. It all begins in Gary, Indiana, at 2300 Jackson Street, coincidentally named for President Andrew Jackson, where the small home housing their large family would become a landmark. Young Michael, as the group's high-energy lead singer, is portrayed by Giuliano Valdi. Big bravo to this talented 9-year-old tackling his breakout role that captures Michael's energy and dance moves. Nia Long plays Catherine, Michael's mom, full of love and compassion for her 8 children, eventually 10. Catherine was the balancing act, but she couldn't protect her children from Joe,
the

outmuscled her. Joe Jackson is played all too convincingly by Coleman Domingo. Joe was determined to make the Jackson 5 famous, scheduling stage performances anywhere that would book them, and his persistence paid off. But Joe was a scary guy who exhausted the boys with endless practice, and when they didn't follow instructions perfectly, he brutally whipped them with his belt. Today, that's considered grounds for arrest. In 1968, Motown Records signed the Jackson 5. Their music ranked high in the charts, leading to their 1969 appearance on the popular Ed Sullivan Show, followed by a second appearance in 1970. The Jackson 5 had arrived. Enter singer, actor, Jafar Jackson, real-life son of Michael's brother, Jermaine. Even before he was offered the role, Jafar spent 2 years mastering the voice and movements of his legendary uncle. He also delivers some of Michael's magic moments, like his Billie Jean moonwalk at the Grammys and the choreographed production of Thriller. The film includes a glimpse of the tragic accident during the filming of the pyrotechnic Pepsi ad. The fire burned Michael's head and sentenced him to a lifetime of pain and prescriptions, while his superstardom slid slowly downhill. But there's a sweet vision of him in the hospital burn unit with a bandaged head, visiting the children in the other rooms. Directed by Antoine Fuqua and scripted by John Logan, Michael required 2 writings before its release to theaters in late April 2026. The first script covered the wide scope of Jackson's life, the good, the sad, and the ugly. According to Esquire magazine, the filmmakers learned, too late, that a previous court settlement forbade any public reference to Jackson's sexual misconduct. The team halted filming to recalibrate. Omissions, rewrites, and additional filming finally created a scrubbed version that was theater-ready. We wonder if the creators would have made this movie if they had known the censorship ruling. But we understand why this revised film ends before the doo-doo hit the fan in Michael's life. So let's not shoot the messengers. Meanwhile, the film's positive focus on Michael's life almost suggests that he died as a pop star hero, if only. Joe's abuse of Michael has been blamed for stunting his mental growth and prompted his perpetual search for a Peter Pan childhood, even as an adult. Michael lived vicariously through children who visited his Neverland estate. Apparently, he invited selected young visitors to stay overnight. Even if they were innocent sleepovers, the invitation seems highly inappropriate. The 2019 HBO documentary, Leaving Neverland, currently unavailable, interviews 2 men who each visited Neverland over several years as young boys. Each gave detailed memories of Michael's abuse. And both men sounded credible. Maybe you're wondering, if these boys were being abused, why did they keep returning? Maybe the answer is this. 1, because they were kids, confused by what was happening. And 2, because he was Michael Jackson. Michael's death may have left many unanswered questions, but this film delivers what it's written for, entertainment. Is Michael worth seeing? I vote yes. We're going to move over now to the Our Iowa magazine, June-July issue. And we have this story, Keeping Their Dream on Track. An Iowa family is chugging full steam ahead to preserve railroad history. This written by Gloria Sabin Reindl of Manly, Iowa. Our family shares
The dream my little brother Dan Sabin has had for the Manly Junction Railroad Museum. When our dad, Arthur Sabin, grew up as an orphan, his sanctuary was the rail yard. As a Rock Island Line engineer, he developed such a passion for the job that his children naturally followed in his footsteps. Recently, our family gathered for move-in day at the new $7.3 million museum, the brainchild of Dan, who is chairman of Iowa Northern Railway. Designed to resemble a classic railroad station, the museum includes a train shed-style building covering three tracks. The space houses Dan's prized locomotives, E6A, number 630, and E8A, number 652, the last two surviving Rock Island E units. Also on display is a 1926 Wabash observation car, nicknamed the Pullman Shell Rock River. Manly, situated in southern Worth County, was once a major junction between the Rock Island's St. Paul, Kansas City main line and its route to Cedar Rapids and West Liberty, connecting to the Rock's east-west main line from Chicago. The junction served as a hub for multiple railroads, the Rock Island, Chicago Great Western, and Minneapolis and St. Louis, and included crew quarters, a rail yard, roundhouse, and turntable. In the early 1950s, as many as 14 passenger trains stopped there daily. I was the only girl in a house with five brothers, and we all began our careers on the railroad. For Dan, railroad life began before he even turned 16. By age 18, he was the youngest train dispatcher in the country, working for several eastern railroads. He later served as coordinator for rail across America under President Ronald Reagan. Many Iowans also remember him as the operator of the Iowa Hawkeye Express that transported football fans from their cars parked in Coralville to Kinnick Stadium for home football games. It's interesting how Dan's ties to our dad's former railroad routes eventually brought Dan back home. Our Sabin family's railroad heritage runs deep. Besides Dan's career, my brother Duane worked as a signal maintainer, while Dave served as an engineer for the Rock Island and later the Dakota, Minnesota, and Eastern Railroad. Brother Mark also joined the industry by becoming general manager for Chicago Northwestern Railroad. Today, the Iowa Northern Railway Company includes five Sabins, brothers Dan and Mark, along with Dan's sons, Joshua and Jonah, and nephew, Brad. But merely maintaining employment in the rail industry wasn't enough for our family. Our dream became preserving and sharing as much local locomotive history as possible as a tribute to our dad and a way to keep railroading alive in the hearts of others. My husband, Jack, and I helped move Dan's extensive collection of photographs and artifacts formerly housed in Oltman's grocery store in Manly into the new museum. The 19,500-square-foot facility features an old-time ticket office, telegraph equipment, and exhibits that highlight the rail industry's impact on the Midwest. The building also includes event space, seating up to 150 people, along with outdoor train exhibits. The Manly Junction Railroad Museum received a $1.818 million grant from the Iowa Economic Development Authority and $100,000 from the Worth County Development Authority. Community support has been overwhelming. Rail fans can follow the museum's progress on Facebook at manlyjunction.railroadmuseum/Iowa. We invite everyone to visit the page and join us in keeping railroad history
and our family legacy on the right track. Let me remind you, you are listening to the Iowa Hour on IRIS, the Iowa Radio Reading Information Service for the Blind. All material heard on IRIS is intended solely for the use of the blind and print disabled. I'm your reader, Jim Hoffman. If you have any comments on this or any other IRIS program, please give us a call at 515-243-6833. We would love to hear from you. And it's time for a couple Iowa trivia questions. This first question, what denomination built the first church in Iowa in 1834 in Dubuque? Well, that happened to be the Methodist. What Mount Pleasant native married Robert Lincoln, the eldest son of Abraham Lincoln? Wow, I didn't know this one. Mary Harlan. So now we're going to stay in our Iowa magazine. We have an article from Pamela Reidner of Algona. It's entitled Pressing On with a Passion. A gifted Algona woman continues a century-old tradition of pressing flowers to preserve beautiful memories. Have you ever opened an old book and had a dried press flower fall gently from its pages? It likely no longer has a fragrant scent, but it retains the same beauty as when it was first pressed between the pages years ago. Pressing flowers is a longtime passion of a remarkably talented Algona woman, 100-year-old Evelyn Runke, who still lives each day with a purpose. Her carefully dried flowers tell the story of a wedding, a funeral, or ever-blooming memories from a beautiful garden or bouquet. This delicate process has a long history, dating back to ancient Egyptians and Romans, who used the art in burial rites and for medicinal purposes. Victorian ladies gathered in social groups to press flowers to display under glass or hang from walls. In the 16th century, the Japanese used this medium, known as oshibana, which means pressed flower, in their culture and still practice it today. Evelyn uses her meticulously pressed flowers for wall arrangements, funeral and wedding keepsakes, decorated greeting cards, bookmarks, and even wooden latch boxes with elegantly dried flowers affixed on top. Evelyn has a comfy bedroom studio dedicated to her craft. Her apartment is filled with flowers and samples of her work, neatly arranged and ready to be sold or gifted to others. In addition to her dried flower art placed under glass or on walls, she produces night lights crafted in 3D, featuring her flower creations. When the light is turned on, amazing detail is highlighted in the artwork. On Saturday mornings in midsummer and autumn, you'll find Evelyn at Algona's downtown farmer's market with her pressed flower creations on display and for sale. She also brings her wares to a large craft show held in the city each fall and to local artist showings throughout the year. Evelyn teaches classes on the art of pressing flowers at the Water's Edge Nature Center in Algona, which is nestled on the west side of Smith Lake Park. She's even held classes in her apartment. When asked how she became interested in pressing flowers and honing her skills, Evelyn explains, "My mother loved flowers, so we always had beds of them in our yard and vases of freshly cut blooms in our house. I came to appreciate God's beautiful creations at a young age. I recall Mother traveling with a group of ladies
to Ames one day to learn the art, and she in turn taught me. Many of the flowers Evelyn needs for her craft come from a raised flower bed she cares for at her congregate living center. She also picks petals from friends' gardens or has flowers brought to her apartment. When pressing flowers to present to families after a funeral, she usually goes to the visitation and, with permission, takes cuttings from the floral arrangements on display. Lots of flowers can be dried whole, Evelyn explains. However, flowers such as a daisy or a carnation that have many petals or a naturally high center need to have each petal separated as well as its stems and leaves. Once all the petals and parts are dried, they're put back together by overlapping petals and putting a small amount of glue behind each one. Don't overlook weeds to dry and press either. God has created some beautiful weeds too. Evelyn explains that you can buy presses to use, but a large telephone book works well by placing the book under something heavy to weigh it down. It takes about 2 weeks to dry the flowers in a press, she adds. Butterflies have become Evelyn's personal stamp and logo, as they are a welcome symbol for new life. I always make a butterfly out of flowers from each funeral arrangement. I cut butterfly shapes out of flowers with a punch for other pieces of art, she says. I've been so blessed in my lifetime to have been brought up in a Christian home surrounded by an abundance of loving family and friends. It's been such a pleasure to work with the beautiful flowers God created and to share my gift with others. What a wonderful gift that is that she gives to others. And here's a short little story from our Iowa magazine written by Bob Cunningham of West Des Moines. From a tiny apple seed, a mighty oak was grown. How a poor boy in rural Iowa became a 1908 presidential candidate. My hometown, Manson, was just one of hundreds of villages the railroad companies established after the Civil War to encourage westward settlement. Tracks were laid from Dubuque to Sioux City by 1870. Along about 2 years later, the Iowa Falls and Sioux City Town Lot and Land Company surveyed and plotted Manson's streets with 48 lots. Immediately thereafter, shop owners at Yatesville, a stagecoach stop 3 miles southeast of town, hitched their horses to their stores and dragged them to the new town. The depot and a general store were the first to open for business. Among the pioneer customers to hop off the train was a lad named Leslie M. Shaw. He was tramping across northwest Iowa looking for work, determined to overcome his personal poverty. The boy's trousers barely reached his ankles, and everything he owned was tied up in a handkerchief. Shaw seated himself on a sugar barrel in the depot, plopped his last 15 cents on the counter, and ordered a plate of cheese and crackers. He slowly munched on his food, knowing the meager morsels would account for all his breakfast, dinner, and supper until he could find employment. "Any work to be found around here?" Shaw asked the storekeeper. "I'll do anything to keep busy." Turns out Iowa's pioneers were eager to plant fruit trees on the open prairie to serve as windbreaks and provide much-needed food. Before long, Shaw was selling hundreds of trees and planting orchards, earning the reputation as the Johnny Appleseed of Iowa. Leslie Shaw's strong work ethic enabled him to squirrel away enough money to enroll in Cornell College. After graduating in 1874, he became a successful lawyer, banker,
and one of the richest men in the state. In 1898, he was elected the 17th governor of Iowa, served as U.S. Secretary of the Treasury from 1902 to 1907, and was a candidate for the Republican Party nomination during the United States presidential election of 1908. A wise man once said, "Striving for success without hard work is like trying to harvest where you haven't sowed." Leslie Shaw truly reaped what he sowed in Iowa. And let me share with you the Amish farm wife's diary. This from the Our Iowa magazine. "I love seeing daylight creep across the land from my kitchen window. Greetings of goodwill sent your way on this lovely early spring morning. I'm Mary Helmuth, and I keep a week-long diary for each issue of Our Iowa. Let me introduce you to my family and farm. My husband Dan and I have 6 children who are married and no longer live with us at home. Raymond, Irene, Miriam, Ida Mae, Maddie, and Chester. Our children at home and helping on the farm are William and Orva. We market organically produced eggs from a flock of 2,000 laying hens on our 40-acre farm near Edgewood. Ah, it's much too nice to be inside. Household duties beckon, but then again, so do the outdoors. The sun is shining, robins chirp and chatter, flashes of blue glint off bluebirds as they flit about, and the red-winged blackbirds always seem to have something to say. My in-home greenhouse plants need clipping and watering, and the grapes should be fed their spring mixture. Maybe if I hurry, I can still do a bit of raking. The tulips and allium are poking through, and the crocus are blooming. Grass is greening up here and there. All these signs of spring have me itching to begin planting my garden. My mouth waters at the thought of our first lettuce and radish sandwiches. Dan is itching to begin plowing as well. Part of the hayfield will be reseeded this spring, while the front patch will be put to corn. I might get a taste of husking field corn again. The high winds we experienced a few weeks ago tipped the boys' hunting tower on its side, and it still lies on the ground. They aren't too sure how they'll manage to get it upright again. Dan spent most of a day raking gravel and stones off the grass where we mow, only to have the road grader come along and scatter more on areas he had raked. Things like this keep us busy. Our laying flock will be loaded out the middle of April before young layers take their place. Fewer eggs for a while will give me a break from making noodles. But then the hen house must be thoroughly cleaned and power washed. We'll appreciate a clean hen house again. Soon we must get the martens, summer houses, and gourds up. Time waits for no one, and it never will. Sunday, March 15th. It must have rained a bit through the night as raindrops glistened on the window panes. With the men outside to do chores and with breakfast in the making, I went outside to bring in shelled corn cobs. A damp east wind was blowing, and it felt wonderful back inside my cozy kitchen. As we finished breakfast, it began raining again, and oh, how it rained. By the time the men came back in from finishing chores, it had turned to sleet. Glancing out the window, I hoped it would slow down by the time we wanted to leave for church, and fortunately it did. Daylight was slow in coming due to the overall overcast skies, and the walks and yard were covered with bits of ice. As I crunched my way out to the buggy, my gaze swept the skies, wondering if we'd really be getting the blustery snowstorm that was forecast. As church services began, rain fell once more, leaving small icicles hanging from clotheslines and porch railings. We had a small attendance. Some had gone to other districts, and a few were homesick.
Even so, the hymns were just as beautiful, and the sermon inspiring, leaving us with much food for thought. The girls joined in with getting lunch on the tables and cleaning up afterwards. By the time we got home, Orva had the eggs gathered and was heading back to the hayfield in search of deer antlers. I finished a letter for daughter Irene's family in Wisconsin and wrote a circle letter while supper cooked. When Dan came in from chores, he commented, "Well, the snowstorm hasn't arrived yet." Not more than 10 minutes later, I told him, "Here it comes," and it surely did. By the time Orva left for youth singing, I wished he had stayed home. It was blowing and snowing in such gusts, and visibility was poor. I prayed for his safety. Monday, March 16th. What a beautiful scene we were treated to upon waking. A snow-covered world lay before us, and flurries still floated about. I longed to bundle up and shovel the walks, but I just didn't have time. I lit a fire to heat water for laundry, packed Orva's lunch, and made toast. After breakfast, Orva filled the feeders, then headed for his brother Raymond's carpentry shop. Dad did some desk work before heading outside to gather eggs and grade snow off the yard. I got a cake mixed and baking, then did the dishes. We needed bread, too, but I decided to do the laundry first. I had to shovel snow off the back porch in order to hang the wash. It froze solid in a hurry. The frozen clothes cracked as they rubbed together. While I was thoroughly chilled by the time I was done, I was so glad to have the hamper empty. Back indoors, I mixed bread dough and broke 2 quarts of egg yolks. Next, I cleaned our heavy coats and shoes while keeping the dough punched down. With dinner all but ready, I went outside to shovel the walks. After we had eaten, I slid my bread loaves in the baker and washed the dishes. William filled the wood box and washed eggs. After a nap, Dad had errands to run. I bagged noodles, watered the transplants in my window greenhouse, and did some ironing and brought the wash in to finish drying on racks. The sun shone brightly at intervals throughout the day, and the wind whipped snow hither and yon. The birds were busy all day long, and by evening their feeders were empty. We waited for Orva for supper, and he finally arrived about 6 o'clock. By then, deer had gathered at the feeder in the hayfield for their supper of cobbed corn. I counted 9 as I washed the supper dishes. They had a game of tag going on, or that's sure what it looked like to me as they chased and frolicked until the snow fell around them. Orva put out the lights for the hens and turned the horses out to pasture. We gathered in the living room to read a bit before bedtime. These cozy lamplit evenings will be history all too soon. Tuesday, March 17th. The stars were shining when we awoke this morning. I looked outside to be treated to a beautiful sight. 2 deer grazing in Orva's turnip patch. The house was cozy despite the 10-degree temperature outside. As I walked about the kitchen, I saw the snowplow clearing the highway in the distance. After breakfast, Orva filled the bird feeders and left for the carpentry shop. William cleared the breakfast table before heading to the hen house to gather eggs. Meanwhile, I mixed noodle dough and washed the dishes. The eastern sky was clear as dawn broke, heralding a lovely day. The sun rose in splendor, and I sang as I ran the noodles through the noodle chef. With the house swept, I folded the wash still hanging about from yesterday. I then settled at the sewing machine to mend a pair of Orva's pants. Dan was out of parts for the doors he was building, so he pivoted his work to do repairs on the hay mower. He also fixed a brace on a chair and repaired a buggy curtain. Deer and turkeys were at the corn feeder most of the day. Could that mean more snow was coming? I was happy to see the mailman stop by, even if he was late.
because yesterday he didn't come at all. I enjoyed reading the letters he brought, then had a relaxing afternoon writing letters myself. Around 5 p.m., I put a rhubarb cake in the baker for supper before bundling up and going for a walk. I was glad for the two coats and scarves I put on. As I stepped back inside after my walk, the house was filled with the delicious aroma of cinnamon. The warmth given off by the stove felt wonderful. The sky turned gray by mid-afternoon, and there were snow flurries in the air by the time I had the supper dishes done. Maybe this winter weather will keep spring at bay a wee bit longer. Although I always enjoy spring and more time outside, I'm just not quite ready for it yet. Wednesday, March 18th. A light dusting of snow covered on the ground this morning. Both stoves were down to mere embers, and it took some coaxing to get them burning again. The boys had to be coaxed out of bed as well. With chores done and breakfast over, Orva left for work. Dan did some desk work before going out to sweep the porch and walks. I got cupcakes and pudding crust baking. I love seeing daylight creep across the land while I wash the dishes and watch for Orva over on the highway from my kitchen window. With my morning work done, I settled down at the desk to write a letter to send out with a baby card. For a few minutes, I watched the birds pecking at seed and flitting to and fro, so free of cares with no thought of the morrow. God cares for them still. Even a red-winged blackbird came to dine. Dan ran errands for me. After I got my letter to the mailbox, I filled another tray with petunias and watered my transplants before working on a quilt. Dan was happy to see his door parts arrive after dinner. After I frosted the cupcakes, swept the upstairs, and ironed a clean cap, I quilted some more. The temperature outside kept rising until it was above 40 degrees. At chore time, I just had to get out of the house. I picked up twigs on the lawn, then went on my walk, simply breathing in the fresh air. The sun was shining, all was calm and serene, and the birds in the treetops were singing their throats out. Why did I ever think I'm not ready for spring? It was lovely outdoors, and I was very reluctant to head back inside. I washed my hair and mixed cookie dough while I waited for Dan and Orva to come in for supper. After we ate, Orva turned out the horses before vanishing out the back door with his binoculars. A rosy glow lingered in the west as Dan and I sat to relax and read a while. Ah, a lovely ending to a beautiful day. Thursday, March 19th. This is the day the Lord hath made. Let us rejoice and be glad in it. And there was much to rejoice about today. All day long, the girls were coming to quilt and visit, and I had baking to do. I hustled about getting Orva's lunch packed and breakfast made. After Orva left for work, Dan hurried back outside to gather eggs and finish chores, then started his compressor to work on doors. It was such a lovely day. Marvin and LaVon ran outdoors and got out of the sandbox toys, and before long they'd even shed their coats. What a joy to send the littlest children outside, but they found mud and were none too clean by the time dinner rolled around. The girls had much to talk about as they quilted, and they had the quilt finished by dinner. With the little ones down for naps and afterward, the girls read letters until I had a crib quilt in a frame, then it was back to quilting. The girls stayed into the evening, and the men came home for supper. Raymond and Chester and their families came too. Chester came early and trimmed fruit trees for me until supper time. I treasure these family times of noise and confusion, the peace and quiet that reigns when everyone leaves. I even enjoy cleaning up afterwards and
Hope in years to come the grandchildren can think back fondly on times at Grandma and Grandpa's house. The babies are small for such a short time. Then they're down from their lap and running off to play. They grow up so quickly, and the years are soon flung aside. We must enjoy the children while they are still young. Friday, March 20th. Today was the first day of spring, and it certainly felt like it. I opened a window to enjoy the fresh air and its scent as I worked in the kitchen. Dan didn't linger long after breakfast. He and William had doors to package before we left for a neighboring community to fetch the lawnmower we had taken to have sharpened. It was our turn to take baked goods and a casserole to Anissa's family. With my morning work done, I prepared a box for her family, did desk work and moist windows before changing clothes. Saturday, March 21st. With the early morning temperature at 50 degrees, the boys got up and did chores without coats. Dan cleared out the stovepipes before leaving the house. I dumped the ashes and cleaned my stove top. After breakfast, I had Orva shake the rugs for me before he went back outside. As I swept and mopped, I heard the compressor start up and knew Orva was done with his Saturday cleaning and had begun building doors. He didn't even bother resting after dinner. But I rested a bit before cleaning the wash house. When done, I transplanted cabbage plants and planted head lettuce and three kinds of tomato seeds, still indoors. All the while, I was chafing to be outdoor. As it was, I had William pick up bark and twigs on the lawn to give it a facelift while I raked up horse droppings around the yard. Chester arrived to finish trimming the fruit trees, and by then Dan was back home to gather up the branches. I was so glad to cross this task off the to-do list. So much needs doing, and the days seemed too short. I finally turned a blind eye to it all and went for a walk while supper heated. Evening chores were soon done with Orva's help, and we sat down to supper. After Orva turned out the horses, he perched on our house roof with his binoculars. I gave Dan a haircut, then finally called it a day. Like my mother used to say, the rest can wait until tomorrow, and if tomorrow doesn't come, it won't need to be done. I wish you all a happy spring and a blessed Easter. And that brings us to the end of this week's edition of the Iowa Hour. I'm your reader, Jim Hoffman. Thanks for sharing your time with IRIS, the Iowa Radio Reading Information Service for the Blind.

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0: Hello, it's time to read the Des Moines Register for today, Saturday, July 25th, 2026. 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I'm Pat Steele, and my partner at the microphone for the next 90 minutes is Ann Barfels. 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Now let's take a look at the weather and headlines from today's Des Moines Register. Weather today looks to be a high of 89 degrees, sunny to partly cloudy skies, high humidity. Winds will be out of the south-southwest at 6 to 12 miles per hour. Tonight will be crystal clear with a low of 73. Tomorrow, extremely hot, high of 97, a low of 77. Monday, even hotter, a high of 99 expected with a low of 74. And there is a possibility of a morning shower. And Tuesday looks to continue to be hot, high of 90. Our headlines for today from the front page of the Des Moines Register. Iowa Democrats have been denied an early caucus spot. We have a couple of RAGBRAI stories, one on author seeks hope in RAGBRAI and another about a FLAGBRAI honoring vets across the United States, or across Iowa, I should say. And in the Metro and Iowa section, Johnson County considers the banning of data centers. Department of Natural Resources warns that 13 beaches are on its E. coli list, and a father-son from the United Kingdom find a warm Iowa welcome. So let's look at our weather and headlines, and here's Ann with our first story.
1: Good morning. The Iowa Democrats denied early caucus spot. This is by Brianne Fenensteel of the Des Moines Register. Iowa has been shut out of an officially sanctioned spot on the 2028 presidential primary calendar despite national Democrats expanding the map to include two additional early voting states. The Rules and Bylaws Committee, the powerful arm of the Democratic National Committee that sets the presidential nominating calendar, voted Friday, July 24th, to again bypass Iowa and instead start the 2028 primary process in South Carolina. Nevada, New Hampshire, New Mexico, Michigan, and Virginia are set to follow in that order. The verdict comes after the committee spent months discussing how to structure the primary calendar as the party looks to give itself every possible advantage in selecting a presidential candidate in 2028. The DNC needs to approve the committee's recommendation at its August meeting. Iowa Democratic Party Chair Rita Hart called the decision a slap in the face to Iowa and Midwesterners, and she said the committee lied to Iowa when they promised an open process. Quote, it's no wonder that so many Iowans are encouraging me to say to pay absolutely no attention to the DNC's decision today, she told reporters. This is just another example that national Democrats are truly out of touch with voters. But even as they left the door wide open to holding a rogue first-in-the-nation caucus in defiance of the national party, Iowa's next steps remain unclear. Hart and other Iowa Democratic Party leaders said Friday they intend to first focus on the 2026 winning elections. With nationally watched contests for governor, U.S. Senate, and U.S. House, Hart said the party hopes to include the Democratic victors of those elections in its decision about moving forward. We'll have more to say after November, Hart said. Democratic state auditor and gubernatorial nominee Rob Sands said he's, quote, not interested in what a private club says, unquote, about Iowa's caucuses. I'm focused on solving Iowans' problems, addressing our cancer rate, bringing accountability back to Iowa government, and making life more affordable, he said in a statement provided to the Des Moines Register. We will follow Iowa law. And Iowa's law says the caucuses go first. The states selected to make up the early window are expected to receive outsized attention from candidates, the national media, and political interest groups. That can give states and their leaders political influence and connections that extend well beyond Election Day. Iowa kicked off the Democrats' presidential nominating process for 50 years, but the National Party stripped it of its coveted leadoff spot after the state's 2020 caucuses ended with major technical glitches and delayed results. Rules and Bylaws Committee member Ray Buckley, who is chair of the New Hampshire Democratic Party, said during the meeting he wanted to acknowledge the work Iowa has put into its caucuses over the years. Quote, what happened in 2020? That story is yet to be told accurately, in my opinion. And it wasn't their fault, he said. There's some exciting stuff happening in Iowa this year. And while I'm not going to vote for Iowa, I do want to acknowledge that they will have our support in these races and that they are an important member of the Democratic family. Nobody on the committee voted for Iowa to be included in the early window. Iowa Democrats' 2028 calendar will leave us behind. Although Iowa Democrats didn't commit to jumping to the front of the nominating calendar, they made it clear their dissatisfaction with the committee's decision. They noted Michigan was chosen as a state representing the Midwest, but it is scheduled to hold the fifth primary, downplaying its importance. If we want to build lasting, sustainable majorities that enact real change, Democrats need to invest in Iowa and the Midwest, not leave us behind like they did today, former Iowa Democratic Party chair and state representative Ross Wilborn said. We can win the White House without the Midwest. Excuse me. We can't win the White House without the Midwest, and we can't afford to continue to let Republicans have a spotlight in Iowa and Middle America. Former Iowa Democratic Party Chair Scott Brennan dismissed the idea that the calendar will set Democrats up for success in 2028. Quote, four of the six states selected today were part of the 2024 map when we lost the White House, he said. Brennan said he doesn't believe the calendar will hold, particularly because of New Hampshire's desire to jump ahead of the line, a move that could trigger instability across the board. I think all bets are off, he said. New Hampshire's political leaders, both Democrats and Republicans, have said they intend to continue holding their first-in-the-nation primary as required by their own state law. New Hampshire has traditionally held the nation's first primary after Iowa's first caucus. This committee's vote does not change the realities governing New Hampshire's primary, which are beyond the control of both this committee and our state party, Buckley said in a statement at the conclusion of the meeting. To try to head off such actions, the Rules and Bylaws Committee this year enacted tougher sanctions for state parties and for candidates who violate the calendar. Quote, we've put in significant penalties and sanctions, probably the most enforcement mechanisms ever to make sure that folks know that we're serious about making sure that the calendar we put forward is abided by, not just by the parties themselves, the state parties, but also by the candidates, DNC Chair Ken Martin told reporters after the meeting. Under the rules the committee approved, the DNC would not seat any of a rogue state's delegates to the national convention and impose a $270,000 fine. It would also block candidates campaigning in unauthorized states from appearing in DNC-approved debates and prevent them from earning delegates from any early state, not just the one in which they campaigned. That is a lot to risk, Martin said. But some Iowa Democrats the Democrats cautioned against fighting the DNC, urging the party to respect the committee's wishes. To Chair Hart, I ask you to accept the outcome and say so in public, to encourage our statewide candidates to do the same, and to stand firm against the forces in our party who want to defy the DNC. Johnson County Democrat Caucus to Convention Chair Don Deeth wrote on his blog. The penalties are strict and severe enough that even if we do schedule a rogue early contest, the candidates will not come to Iowa. That will both defeat the purpose and will cost us our seats at the national convention. Republicans in Iowa expect to continue holding their long-held first in the nation caucuses in 2028. Republican Party of Iowa Chair Jeff Kaufman said Friday's decision does not change that. He criticized national Democrats for cutting Iowa from the process, and he railed against state-level Democrats for failing to take a stronger stand against the national party. The bottom line is the time when you should have stood up to the Democratic National Committee was at the last caucus, he told reporters. In 2024, Iowa Democrats sought to follow the National Party's rules after being booted from the early window in an effort to ingratiate themselves ahead of a more competitive 2028 cycle. They were not brought back into the fold, and its sole member on the Rules and Bylaws Committee lost his seat. New Hampshire, which jumped the line and ignored the DNC's calendar, was welcomed back into the process, handed an extra seat on the panel, and given a spot in the early window again. Iowa, one of 12 states to make the case for first. Iowa is one of 12 states to make its case to the committee for inclusion on the early voting calendar. The committee emphasized the need to tell the story of the Democratic Party as a whole and represent the entire country through its selections. Michigan U.S. Representative Debbie Dingell, who sits on the committee, urged people to stop focusing on which state goes first because a set of six states represent that larger story. There are going to be six states that are first in the country to make sure every single segment of the Democratic Party and those we need to bring back are going to be part of the story, she said. The committee selected one state from each of four geographic regions: New Hampshire from the east, South Carolina from the south, Michigan from the Midwest, and Nevada from the west. From that group of four states, the committee debated which should go first. Michigan took itself out of the running. South Carolina and Nevada emerged as the front runners, and the discussion turned heated as Democrats spoke passionately about voting rights for Black Americans and immigration enforcement actions taken by the Trump administration. We must start our process where democracy must still be fought for, in the full view of the nation where our coalitions can be tested, strengthened, and made real, former DNC Chair Donna Brazile said during a forceful speech on Black voting power. We're the party that will give every American citizen, every eligible voter, a seat at our table. And again, that starts in the South. And although the group said previously it expected to add just one wild card state to the four-state lineup, committee members voted Friday to consider two additional states, bringing the total to six. The two wildcard states added to the lineup are New Mexico and Virginia. The committee said they wanted to appeal to Native American and voters with disabilities in New Mexico, which is also a border state, as well as suburban voters in Virginia. Iowa was never floated as a possibility for those wildcard spots.
0: Thank you, Ann. Our next story from the front page of the Register is Flagbri honors vets across Iowa. Veronica Meiss of the Des Moines Register wrote this article. On the fourth

James Rolsgaard, Howard's brother, said, "Something like this is extremely incredible for all of us, my family, friends, everyone. To have a presence like this where the whole community comes together in numbers of this size, like Nate's life, has truly had an impact. It's one thing to hear about it on social media or read articles, but to see it like this is fantastic." The Veteran Flagpole Initiative, an organization that installs flagpoles at the homes of nominated veterans, has completed more than 200 across Iowa. Its first installation was in the summer of 2022 for a Korean War veteran in the rural Linn County town of Center Point. VFI President Eric Dolash said, "When we're done with that, we just knew that this has got to be something. We didn't know what it would turn into, and it's gotten bigger than I think any of us would have guessed." Last year, the group began what it calls Flag Bri, while pedaling the 51.9-mile route from Iowa Falls to Cedar Falls on day five of the ride. The members stopped at veterans' homes and installed flagpoles using poles, concrete, and tools delivered by drivers. Ultramarathoner Derek Snakenberg ran along the route to deliver one of the flags. VFI installed more poles the following day for a total of six. On this year's ride, the group is installing flags all 7 days. By the time the 2026 ride is over, it will have installed 14 poles for a total of 270 since VFI's founding in 2022. Dolash said they started doing RAGBRAI to get creative. He said, "It's fun to shake things up. I think that our veterans are our best citizens in Iowa. It just doesn't get any more Iowan-esque than RAGBRAI." According to VFI Chief of Operations Will Hanchett, doing this work fills your cup. He said, "A lot of people don't realize that at the end of it, you feel pretty good about yourself and that you've done something that's made the world a better place, even if it's just for one person, because you never know the things that somebody might be going through." Hanchett said the bottom line of VFI is to, quote, "take care of your own," end quote. Hanchett said, "Take care of your own is kind of a thing. You know, that's in the military. We take care of our own, but this extends that outside of a base. It's just a random group of people decided that you needed a flagpole. It's just taking care of our own." On day four, VFI had three installations scheduled. The members began the day in Boone, then rode to Nevada to install a flagpole for the Nauman family. Andrew Nauman enlisted in 2000 for the Iowa National Guard. He retired medically in 2018 and lives with his wife and their two children. Nauman said that before the Nevada police chief asked if he'd be interested in a flagpole, he had no idea VFI existed. He said, "I think it's awesome that there's veterans supporting other veterans. It's just a small window into how tight that community is." Accepting a gift was hard for him. He said, "I don't take praise. I don't like compliments, and most veterans don't. Most of us are uncomfortable accepting this kind of praise. I just think it's really cool that it happens. It's cool to know that there's enough people out there that do appreciate veterans." While the VFI team was installing his flagpole, he said he wanted to get involved with the organization. He said, "It's a term, cliche, and it's thrown out there and overused, but there really is a brotherhood among veterans. Given the option to help two different people, veterans are going to jump for another veteran before anybody else. It's not anything they think about, they just do it." Howard, an Iowa National Guard sergeant, was killed in action in Syria December 13, 2025, 11 years after his enlistment in 2014. On July 22nd, now known among VFI members as Nate Howard Day, the organization invited RAGBRAI riders, veterans, community members, and soldiers in Howard's unit to be part of a special installation. The event began with Howard's unit running an American flag and a memorial flag to his mother's house, escorted by a group of motorcyclists called the Auxiliary Combat Vets. A community member started the event with a prayer. Then VFI members got to work installing the memorial flagpole. Volunteer Tyler Schick said, "Some of the members of his unit will be there for the install as well, so we'll just be installing the memorial flag for him to just show a little bit of love and support for his family and friends, his unit from the community, and from Iowa." Rolsgaard, himself a veteran, said the support the Iowa community has shown him and his family was, quote, "overwhelming in the best way possible," end quote. And he went on to say, "I mean, the fact that they take their time and effort to coordinate

0: something logistically as big as this to take time out of their day voluntarily. I mean, that means a lot. It shows so much effort to honor my brother. Ann?
1: Iowa City teen pleads guilty to lesser charge for Court Street shooting. This is by Liam Hollowath of the Iowa City Press Citizen and USA Today. An Iowa City teen pleaded guilty to lesser charges tied to a 2025 shooting of an Iowa City woman on Court Street. Nathaniel Washington, now 18, of Iowa City, pleaded guilty on July 17th to felony possession of a firearm and assault causing injury, a serious misdemeanor. He faces a maximum of 6 years in jail with a mandatory minimum of 2 years in jail unless the county attorney recommends a suspended sentence. The plea agreement was finalized just days before Washington was scheduled to stand for a jury trial on July 21st for attempted murder. Washington was initially charged along with Moyed El Cid for allegedly shooting an Iowa City woman whom he shot and seriously injured in an early morning August 3, 2025, in the 600 block of East Court Street. El Cid was sentenced to 10 years in prison on June 2nd for his role in the shooting after being convicted of assault causing injury, a serious misdemeanor. His 10-year sentence was due to a parole violation for a 2024 charge. El Cid was convicted of stabbing the victim's son during a late-night break-in at City High School. Washington's sentencing hearing has not yet been set. Around 3 a.m. on August 3, 2025, Iowa City police responded to the 600 block of Court Street to reports of shots fired and found one person with a gunshot wound to their stomach. They were taken to the hospital for emergency surgery, police said. According to court records, three other people were treated for gunshot wounds at area hospitals. Witness testimony, according to court records, identified El Cid and Washington as the shooters. A witness told police that the pair had a verbal altercation with the victim, according to the original criminal complaint, and were seen brandishing firearms. Police said that cell phone data and witnesses, including the victim, placed El Cid and Washington at the shooting. Police also note that a photo taken hours before the shooting depicts El Cid with the firearm. The ICPD claimed that El Cid and Washington targeted the victim because of an ongoing dispute between the two and the victim's son, who was stabbed twice in 2024. El Cid and Washington are felons and were prohibited from possessing firearms at the time of the shooting. In another story, FDA identifies a second cyclospora outbreak. This is by Mike Snyder and Sarah Munizuko of USA Today. A cyclosporiasis outbreak that has left potentially thousands of Americans with a bowel-churning parasitic infection has now been linked to 9 states, according to federal health officials. Those states are Illinois, Indiana, Kansas, Kentucky, Michigan, Ohio, Oklahoma, Pennsylvania, and West Virginia, according to a July 24 update from the Centers for Disease Control and Prevention. Previously, just 5 states were connected to the outbreak, which the Food and Drug Administration, Centers for Disease Control and Prevention, and state and local health officials have linked to recalled iceberg lettuce grown by Taylor Farms to Mexico in the central Mexican state of Guanajuato. More than 1,900 lab-confirmed cases of cyclosporiasis have been connected to the outbreak so far. In addition, federal health officials are investigating a new second cyclosporiasis outbreak that has sickened at least 72 people, the FDA reported on July 22nd. The FDA did not specify which state or states were involved, nor has it identified the source or linked the outbreak to a specific product. In all, the CDC is reporting more than 4,100 confirmed cyclosporiasis cases in 41 states from May 1st to July 20th, with 208 hospitalizations and no deaths. The CDC's numbers can lag by as much as 6 weeks behind those cited by state health officials due to tracking, verification, and reporting processes, the agency said. The actual number of those sick surpassed 10,000, the CDC said, as there are more than 7,400 additional cases still being investigated. State and health experts have said it is unlikely that all of the case clusters have the same source. Cyclosporiasis is more difficult to track than other foodborne illnesses due to a long incubation period, difficulty obtaining samples, and the inability to use the same genetic tracking tools available for pathogens like E. coli and Listeria, as previously reported by USA Today. In addition, many sufferers do not seek medical attention. Taylor Farms lettuce has been the only source named by the FDA thus far, though that has prompted some confusion. On July 23rd, the Mexican Health Ministry said that its analyses of lettuce and water samples from Taylor Farms were negative for cyclospora following a health inspection at the company's plant in central Mexico. The analysis using standard molecular methods via real-time PCR was negative for cyclospora chitinensis in all 10 samples of raw materials and finished products, the ministry said in a statement. In the United States, the FDA pointed on July 18th to a lettuce sample from Mexico. It said tested positive, but then Taylor Farms said in a statement that the agency had apologized to the brand for a false positive. Taylor Farms did not immediately respond to a request for comment July 24th. Then there's a picture of a produce stand in a grocery store, and it says past cyclospora outbreaks have been linked to leafy greens, cabbage, basil, cilantro, parsley, broccoli, snow peas, sugar snap peas, and raspberries, according to the FDA.
0: All right, thank you, Ann. Our next story is entitled Arthur Seeks Hope in Ragbri. This is written by Courtney Crowder. Baptism is what Peter Hedges thinks of first. Maybe that's a consequence of being a preacher's son, but when Hedges imagines getting to the end of Ragbri's 400-plus-mile journey across the state and being at the river's edge in the ceremony of dipping his bicycle tire into the Mississippi, it's baptism, the water, the immersion. It is a sacrament just marking the end instead of the beginning. But honestly, to the storyteller in Hedges, the end is always just the start of a whole new beginning. Hedges said, I hope to be changed of that sacramental end come beginning. He said, I want to find that I have resilience, casting his eyes upward as if searching the ceiling for the manna of his exact words. He said, I want to discover resilience in others, and I also want to feel hope that there can be things that unite us, that there are ways to unite people and to bring people together. He continued by saying, I'm a person who swims in metaphor, who just is constantly looking for something graspable, that I can go that, I can carry that. He says, leveling his gaze now, an archer, bull strung for the bullseye. So yeah, I want to be changed. You see, Peter Hedges, who grew up on West Des Moines' 23rd Street before becoming the Oscar-nominated screenwriter of Nick Hornby's novel About a Boy and author of What's Eating Gilbert Grape, among many other titles, is on a bit of a revisiting his roots tour. But revisiting just might be too passive. He's investigating his roots, poking at them, ripping them out to divide and replant, only to sometimes rip them out again. This is partially an artistic endeavor as he works on a musical stage adaptation of Gilbert, the shorthand Hedges uses for his stalwart coming-of-age novel, a movie about a fictional Iowa family enduring in a small town. Hedges wrote the story as a series of monologues, really, when he was in his 20s, when he was homesick, in fact. And as a poor apartment-hopping writer, actor, teacher in New York City, he was homesick a lot. So his practice became to wake up every morning, put blank paper in the typewriter he lugged around so much you'd think it was an extension of his index finger, and start writing from the perspective of Gilbert. Sometimes 20 minutes was all Gilbert got. Sometimes it was 5 hours. Then he started reading parts of it out loud at public salons or for his students, and the pieces started to morph, growing and changing depending on how audiences reacted or what anecdotes they came up to tell him afterwards, the stories shared with others so often do. So in the act of, at 64, revisiting the work of his 20s as a natural nostalgia. But if he is the archer, he wants to strap all that pining to his arrow and do something with it. Gosh darn it. Not just reach back into the past, but use it to help himself, and in the case of this new Gilbert, his audiences, navigate the future. Hedges said, I get why at the end of Citizen Kane, he says, Rosebud. I get it because you do feel a pull as you get a little older for what you first knew and the people you first knew. Which leads to another part of this revising endeavor, which is civic. Hedges says he has been undone by what's happening politically in Iowa and in Washington. He has his personal politics, and he is not afraid to share those and will be specific about them, but he's talking about something larger than capital D's and capital R's. It's about meanness, a plain cruelty that he feels in the text of today. A poke in your eye, a one, I won, you lost as dominating discourse. The sort that makes him want to throw up his hands, and he does. He talks with his hands a lot and scream, where has all the decency gone? He's so glad you asked. More on that in a minute. So undone is the word Hedges uses for how he's been feeling. He also says he's like a bruise in this protracted moment of ow. He also says that a few years ago he found himself having to take to bed covers over his head every third day. In all his blanket's darkness, the blue light of his cell phone glowed like the metallic scale of a decoy, luring him towards something that he knew was no help, the scroll. But in all that scrolling, he noticed two women whose posts reflected his undoneness, comments that had that tone of despondency that was in his current register. And he asked those people, well, honestly, he just asked them to talk. He knew these women from high school well enough, he says, and they'd stayed connected in the way social media tricks you into thinking you understand a person. Oh, her son graduated. That's wonderful. His daughter plays soccer. Good for her. So really, what was he doing was asking near strangers, can we be sad together? And the response came back, hell yes. If Zoom could be a nave, then the fellowship the three experienced was religious, as though they had laid burdens at this digital altar and still had time for donuts and coffee in the narthex. At the end of the session, they made another date, which was even better, was even deeper. We went even further, Hedges said. Excuse me. And at the end of that one, he threw out a thought, which he does as often as he highlights punctuation with his wrist. What if we each invited one person from our past? Hedges said, I invited Chris from 21st Street, and Margo invited Pat from Ashworth Road right around the corner from where I grew up, and Pat came with his husband, Matt. And then those people invited other people, and they invited more, and begat. A year and a half after that first sharing session, the group has coalesced into Iowans for Decency, a grassroots organization empowering everyday Iowans to protect democracy through truth-telling and integrity, as their mission statement says. How they will empower is a work in progress, and they're eager for ideas, but one way is through writing workshops with Hedges in which attendees write letters that share stories about life, hardships, small miracles, and decency. Hedges says, this work I'm doing back in Iowa is really about story, about trying to hear where people are and just be in spaces where there's more authentic exchange of genuine ideas and emotion. That's where I feel the most hopeful is when I'm connecting deeply. So on Ragbury, he's trying something out, a listening tour. What's eating Iowans? Get it? He's drafting off the mantra of his mother, a recovering alcoholic who became a social worker. Everyone's interesting if you know the right questions to ask. On the saddle, in libraries, and at camp, he's having conversations with all comers, continuing a kind of ministry that my dad practiced as a minister. My mother lived as a social worker, where they were just very interested in other people, he says. In asking, he hopes those right questions. How are you doing? What's keeping you up at night? When have you seen decency in action? Where do you feel hope? which leads to the third and final part of this revisiting endeavor, which is personal. Hedges has always wanted to do RAGBRAI ever since he was a paper boy during SAGBRAI, the second ride across the state, and he'd scan the front page for news from the route. He made enough money that summer to buy a bike from the neighborhood shop, a 10-speed, and promised himself one day he'd be on the route instead of just reading about it. His little brother rode RAGBRAI twice, and the first time their cousin, his brother's most favorite person in the world, overdosed while he was in the middle of nowhere. And his brother hadn't trained, had no money, and was riding a $50 bike that made his ankle swell. So his brother calls their father, and their dad says, "You have to finish the trip." Hedges says, "The proudest moment, maybe of his life, was when he finished that RAGBRAI. And I asked him about it, and he said, 'Peter, I felt like I'd moved a mountain.'" Hedges could hear in his brother's voice as he told this story how he was changed because, Hedges said, he'd found a way forward. And, that's where all the parts connect, a way forward. Hedges is macheting himself a way forward, using the past as a taut string to launch Gilbert's story for the future, mining for connection and, well, decency with an ever-growing group of friends, and here, now literally, with every pedal stroke that propels him closer to the Mississippi, for a baptism of sorts. Hedges says, "I realized I left a part of my heart, a big chunk of my heart, in Iowa, and this has all led to the whole robust new chapter. Maybe it's the storyteller in him, or maybe it's being a preacher's son, but the end is so often the disguise of a new beginning." Ann?
1: 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This is by Isabella Foland of the Des Moines Register. After several days of cooler weather, things are set to heat up once again in Polk County. According to the National Weather Service, heat indices are expected to reach as high as 110 degrees throughout the upcoming weekend and into next week, causing Polk County to activate its extreme heat plan. The plan will officially be in place starting at 8 a.m. Saturday, July 25th, and end on Wednesday, July 29th, although it could change based on updated forecast. To stay safe, drink plenty of water, limit time outdoors, and stay cool. Here's what to know about the extreme temperature plan. When temperatures are extremely cold or extremely hot, officials designate buildings where people can shelter from dangerous weather conditions. These extreme temperature centers may be open during the facility's normal business hours, or hours may be extended depending on the situation and need. The plan activate under the following extreme heat conditions: 95 degree index or above, and two consecutive days in which the heat index does not fall below 75 degrees at night. Where are the cooling centers in Des Moines and central Iowa? First of all, Des Moines Central Library at 1000 Grand Avenue. Excuse me. 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DART will provide free rides to cooling centers. A full list of available cooling centers can be found on the Polk County website. The county recommends calling ahead to check for availability. Another story about RAGBRAI. Ireland native turned Iowan rides first RAGBRAI, and this is by Kyle Werner of the Des Moines Register. Independence. He had thought "on your left" was a rude joke cyclists made when they came up behind other riders because, well, he's from Ireland where they ride on the other side of the road. Brendan Blake, 43, originally of Dublin, has lived in Davenport since 2022 and has known about the Register's annual Great Bicycle Race across Iowa since 2017 when he first started dating his now wife, a native Iowan. that he met while she was visiting Ireland, but had never taken to the rolling hills. He's all Iowan now, save for his Irish accent and his remote work for an Irish university. This year, his brother-in-law, Aaron Riley of Eldridge, asked if he wanted to join the ride. It sounded fun, going on a bike and cycling till you're nearly dead. Sweating everything out of you, Blake said sardonically, but added, it's meeting people, having drinks, trying new foods, seeing small-town America that you normally wouldn't see. So he studied up on the ride, bought the gear, and took to the rolling hills and cornfields. Blake said he expected not to be able to finish each day, explaining that his training consisted of just two bicycle rides, one 17 miles and the other 25, and watching RagBri videos on YouTube. I probably spent more time watching YouTube videos than I actually spent on my bike, he said, only half jokingly. So I was surprised I was able to get going. Blake, his fair Irish skin a bit red from the beating sun, braved the heat, the storms, and the wind, none of which he trained for, but now knows, and said he has enjoyed every minute of the traveling party that is RagBri. We've had some really good nights in the towns. We've met some really interesting people, Blake said. Everyone's here for fun. They're all here for the same reason, to enjoy a beautiful cycle and see Iowa and to meet people. It reinstates all the beliefs that I've been told, that Iowa people are just so friendly, he said. Though he expected to be struggling on the bike and not being able to look up, instead, he has found himself watching the sunrise above the cornfields. It's really beautiful, he said. Just as beautiful, he found along the way, was the camaraderie of the riders. Two guys crashed into each other, Blake said. They wiped out. But you could see all the people beside them slowing down to warn other riders, to move over, to give them space, and check that they were okay. We're all looking out for each other, he said. He plans to ride again, saying he'd ride solo if he had to. I have no issues coming back again, he said with a smile. There's not one single thing that's been his favorite, he said. It's the cumulative experience of RagBri that sticks with him. Quote, everything's been very pleasant and enjoyable, he said. You just keep hauling your bike and keep pedaling. I'm always going to have these memories.
0: All right. Thank you, Ann. And we'll have some more RagBri in just a bit when I'll turn our attention to the Metro and Iowa section. And RagBri's story here is United Kingdom father and son find a warm Iowa welcome. And on this accompanying this story is a picture of the three, Stephen Cooper, son Evan Cooper, and they traveled from Wales, encouraged by Stephen Cooper's brother-in-law, Paul Winfield, as they rode across Iowa. Kyle Warner wrote this story, and Dateline is Rhinebeck. Foreign tourism to the United States has fallen amid the Trump administration's immigration crackdown and tense relations with other nations. Despite that, a pair of cyclists from the United Kingdom decided to brave the journey to participate in RagBri, and like so many soccer fans from overseas, who said they had a blast in the U.S. during the summer's World Cup, they don't regret it. Stephen Cooper, he's 55 years old, and his son Evan, who's 22, of Flintshire, Wales, had never set foot in America's heartland before they undertook the 26-hour journey to get up close and personal with rural Iowa. They were accompanied by his brother-in-law and his son's uncle, Paul Winfield, 56, of Nottingham, England, who encouraged him to give the Register's annual Great Bicycle Ride Across Iowa a try. Cooper said, well, we just thought, why not? It's all because of him, he added cheekily, gesturing toward Winfield, who was taking a break with them in the air-conditioned comfort of Rhinebeck City Hall about midway through the 87-mile Day 5 ride on Thursday, July 23rd, the longest of RagBri this year. Seeing all of Iowa in all its corn and small-town glory is a once-in-a-lifetime opportunity, Cooper said. Borrowing bicycles, taking their own across the Atlantic, would have been rather difficult. The Coopers admitted they had been nervous about the ride. They weren't sure what being on a bicycle for 7 days straight would entail in a state that's nearly three-quarters the size of Great Britain. But since landing in Iowa's rolling hills, it's been amazing, Evan Cooper said. It wasn't without its challenges. First, they endured the heat of an Iowa summer, Then they were pelted with the summer rains. Then they cycled straight into the wind. But the fourth and fifth days of the ride were easier than the previous days, Stephen Cooper said, adding that they were in more of a positive frame of mind. He added with a laugh, "I've seen lots of corn. It's beautiful everywhere, it seems, compared to UK, really big. You're looking for miles and miles." He added, "Back in the UK, you don't really get all that. It's a lot more closed in." He and his son knew they'd be getting into the wide open spaces in rural Iowa, but until you actually come here, you just don't really know. Amid all that corn and open space were small towns, and they said they were welcomed by Iowans and everyone they passed through. "When we hit the towns and families are handing out water and waving to you, that adds to how nice the town is." And that's from Stephen Cooper. Although the names of the towns are a blur to them, they cycle pretty fast for a pair who didn't train for more than 40 miles per day. They feel they've taken in the real America, learning what Iowa Nice is all about. "It's been really friendly and welcoming," Stephen Cooper said with a wide grin. "I cannot say a bad word about it." And today is the final day of Ride Bri. The route today is from Dyersville to Dubuque. It's 34 and a half miles, and the elevation gain is 1,752 feet. And the highlights of today's ride is Ride Bri riders have a habit of bolting for the exit on the ride's final day. It's understandable. They've had 6 days of heat, hills, and exertion, and they're ready to get the last ride over and climb into an air-conditioned car or bus and let internal combustion provide the propulsion. The temptation for riders is to plow ahead for the ending town and tire dip with minimal stops along the way. But Saturday, July 25th is a day to resist that urge or risk meeting or missing a historic moment. Iowa Institution Ride Bri's first visit to Iowa's Mount Rushmore, the Field of Dreams movie site. That's right, even though the movie came out in 1989 and Ride Bri has visited Dyersville, Iowa, the day six overnight town, on a couple of occasions since then, most recently in 2007, it's never been able to make it to the site itself, which is a mere 5.6 miles away. That's because there was not a paved road connecting it to Dyersville. But there is one now, built in 2021 when Major League Baseball debuted its Field of Dreams game. The site will be the breakfast stop, and there will be a whole lot more to hang around for. Play catch with a ghost player, see the new permanent Major League Baseball stadium that will host the Philadelphia Phillies and Minnesota Twins on August 13th, and visit the location where the classic Kevin Costner, James Earl Jones baseball-themed tearjerker was filmed, with the original corn-bordered field and farmhouse. The next stop is Farley, and pause for a selfie with the resurrected Heart of the Corn Belt sign and a new mural. Epworth features an all-local vendor lineup, including egg rolls from Divine Word College that Ride Bri inspection rider participants sampled and gave a big thumbs up. There's also Centralia, population 115. It offers one last opportunity to enjoy a tiny but welcoming community on this ride full of small towns. Then comes the final 21-mile push to the tire dip site in Dubuque. And don't stint on Iowa's oldest city. Dubuque was established just 7 years after the Declaration of Independence was signed, when the land that would become Iowa was still a Louisiana purchase away from being part of the United States. Riders will get a panoramic view of perhaps the most scenic city in Iowa as they ride through the campus of Loras College on a high bluff over downtown. Dubuque is a port on the mighty Mississippi and by far the largest town on the 2026 Ride Bri route. Attractions include the National Mississippi River Museum and Aquarium, the Dubuque Shot Tower, downtown's many murals, the beautifully landscaped Eagle Point Park with its view of a lock and dam on the river, and the Fenelon Place Elevator, a unique funicular railway from downtown to a neighborhood on the bluff above. It bills itself as the world's shortest and steepest railway. Safe travels, and we'll see you next year, right? And that's, I think that's it, Ann, for our Ride Bri stories in today's Register. I'll leave you next.
1: Johnson County considers banning of data centers. This is written by Liam Hallowitz of the Iowa City Press Citizen. The Johnson County Board of Supervisors is eyeing restrictions that could ultimately ban new data center construction. As the county explores banning data centers and other questions regarding regulating data center development, the board plans to extend the moratorium currently in place. No official date has been set, but a board vote is planned for October. The extension will provide county officials with time to draft an ordinance regulating or banning the future development of data centers, following concerns about the environmental and economic impacts of a data center in the county. Johnson County Planning and Development Services Director Josh Bussard said the county has not yet received an application for a data center. The ordinance is a forward-thinking initiative allowing the county to put regulations in place. The Board of Supervisors and the Johnson County Planning and Zoning Commission, during a three-hour joint work session on July 22nd, directed county staff to create a new zoning district for data centers that includes regulations to provide county resources. Board Chair John Green said they must thoroughly regulate data centers by legally defensible standards. Board Chair John Green, we want whatever work product we eventually consider to be legally ironclad, Green said. Nationwide, there are more than 3,000 data centers in operation, with an additional 1,500 in various stages of construction, according to a Pew Research Center analysis of data center maps. Iowa has 116 data centers, according to Data Center Map, a website that lists all data centers in the U.S., none of which are located in Johnson County. The state has more than a dozen hyperscale data centers, according to the Des Moines Register. Several Iowa counties have passed moratoriums, with Dubuque County also considering a potential ban on data center construction. Nearby Linn County recently passed a moratorium on data centers as it considers regulations. Water use is a top concern for new data center construction. Water use is among the top concerns for county officials, likely impacting the local Silurian Aquifer, which supplies most Johnson County municipalities with drinking water. Nationwide, data centers use over 200 billion liters of water a year, according to a 2024 study by the Energy Analysis and Environmental Impacts Division of the Lawrence Berkeley National Laboratory. Data centers are expected to use anywhere between 300 billion and 600 billion liters by 2028, the study predicts. A Johnson County commissioned study by the U.S. Geological Survey released on July 14th found that aquifer levels could drop by 43 feet by 2045 due to rapid growth and increased water usage from the aquifer. The study also considered potential droughts. The county can only partially monitor water usage since Iowa law delegates water management to the Iowa Department of Natural Resources. County officials recommend requiring data centers to use a closed-loop cooling system to reduce water use. A closed-loop system does not continuously draw water. Instead, the water is contained and topped off as it evaporates. Many systems also use refrigerants like glycol to cool along with the water. These systems use more energy but much less water than other types of cooling systems. A new ordinance could also require companies to predict how much water they'll use, the capacity of their water source, and how they ensure the system is reliable. County officials also worry about how much energy data centers will use. While staff noted that energy limits cannot be enforced, The county can require community benefit agreements, incentivize renewable power, and include other energy-related provisions such as backup power sources other than diesel generators. Though the county does not plan to allow flexibility in the ordinance to incentivize the energy provisions, it aims to avoid perverse incentives that would alter the requirement data centers will face. Therefore, any provisions in the community benefit agreements will likely be voluntary. I just want to ensure that we're not giving ourselves or a future board perverse incentives, Green said. I think we craft the best ordinance that we can that protects our community and kind of sets the ground rules of how this kind of development works. The county will require companies to forecast energy use so supervisors can review its impact on local utility users. The county's new zoning category will relegate potential data centers to specifically zoned areas within the county or per special request. Platting and its site plans will be subject to board approval. The ordinance will also prohibit non-disclosure agreements and economic development incentive, including tax incentives. The new zoning will also include noise restrictions.
0: All right, thank you, Ann. We have one final story from the Metro and Iowa section. The Department of Natural Resources has warned that 13 beaches are on its E. coli list. Lucia Chang of the Register wrote this article. The cool temperatures aren't going to last. Much of Iowa is going to be under an extreme heat watch the weekend of Friday, July 24th. Make sure to check where you swim before you dive in. A total of 13 beaches are not recommended for swimming in the week of July 24th, and that's down from 14 beaches the week before. The Iowa Department of Natural Resources provides weekly updates on which state beaches are experiencing high levels of E. coli, or algae, that can be dangerous to swimmers. You are able to check the latest reports on the Department of Natural Resources website or by calling 515-725-3434. The Department of Natural Resources collects weekly samples at 41 state-owned swimming beaches to determine the public's risk of coming in contact with waterborne diseases. Testing starts a week before Memorial Day and runs through Labor Day. And these are the Iowa beaches that are not recommended for swimming. First is Backbone Beach. That's been classified as vulnerable, and the last test date there was on July 22nd. Next is Beads Lake Beach, that also is classified as vulnerable. Last test date there was July 21st. Big Creek Beach, less vulnerable is its classification, and it was last tested on July 21st. Black Hawk Beach, also less vulnerable. It was tested on July 21st. And Clear Lake State Park Beach, also classified as less vulnerable, and it last was tested on July 21st. Also, Denison Beach, less vulnerable, same thing, tested on the 21st of July. Emerson Bay Beach, vulnerable is its classification. Its last test date was the 22nd of July. George Wythe Beach is classified as vulnerable. It was last tested on the 22nd of July. Lake Darling Beach, classified as vulnerable, last tested on July 21st. Lake Manawa Beach, last tested on July 21st, and it's classified as vulnerable. McIntosh Woods Beach, classified as vulnerable, last tested on July 21st. Prairie Rose Beach, classified as vulnerable, last tested on July 21st. And finally, Union Grove Beach, classified as vulnerable, and last tested on July 22nd. Which Iowa beaches have been improved to okay for swimming? Two beaches from the Week 10 list from July 17th have improved to okay for swimming. That's Crandall's Beach and Nine Eagles Beach. And which Iowa beaches have special statuses? Those include Blue Lake Beach. It's now closed due to low water levels. Brushy Creek Beach is currently suspended due to construction. Lake Kioma is currently suspended due to low lake water conditions. And how does the Iowa DNR classify Iowa's beaches based on the water quality? Well, they classify state park beaches into one of three categories annually based on their history of bacteria results in recent years. They can be rated vulnerable. Beaches in this classification are considered vulnerable when the geometric mean standard is exceeded in three or more of the five most recent sampling seasons. Transitional is another classification, and that's when a beach is exceeded in two or few sampling seasons of the five most recent years of monitoring. And less vulnerable means the beach's geometric mean standard is exceeded in two or fewer sampling seasons of the five most recent years of monitoring, and Melista is transitional or less vulnerable in the past monitoring season. So that's a look at the metro. And now it's time for birthdays here on IRIS.

0: And it is birthday time on this July 25th, and we have three listeners today who have birthdays on the 25th of July. They're Violet Danielson of Des Moines, Sheila Keeley of Marshalltown, and Robert Pearson of Fort Dodge. So a very happy birthday, Violet, Sheila, and Robert. Hope you have a terrific day. You are listening to IRIS, the Iowa Radio Reading Information Service. If you're hearing us on your television on Iowa PBS and you're not a registered IRIS user, please give us a call at 515-243-6833 so we can get you on our list. We need to know who is listening in order to keep our services free. We do not have any obituaries for today, so Ann will return us with national news. Ann?
1: Thank you. U.S. strikes shipping point on Red Sea. Iran's Revolutionary Guards eye more targets in neighboring countries. And this is written by Iman Obahasira, Yasmin Ganya, and Ahmed Elman. From Dubai, U.S. missiles struck targets across Iran, reaching as far as its Caspian coast on July 24th, after President Trump vowed major military punishment for Tehran and its Houthi allies in Yemen for extending the war to a second major shipping choke point, the mouth of the Red Sea. 2 weeks after the collapse of an interim truce meant to end the war, the Iranian armed forces responded by firing at U.S. bases in neighboring Arab countries and warning people there that they may strike non-military buildings used by U.S. personnel. The Houthis, who control northern and western Yemen, have announced a naval blockade on Saudi Arabia, which has diverted millions of barrels of oil each day by pipeline to the Red Sea to skirt Iran's near-total block of the Strait of Hormuz. The entrance to the Gulf has so far been the focus of a war that has killed thousands in almost 5 months, stoked global inflation, and fanned fears of an economic downturn. The Houthi fighters struck two Saudi tankers on July 23rd in the Red Sea's Bab el-Mandeb Strait, which caused oil prices to rise 7%, topping $100 per barrel for the first time since May. Although Brent futures LCOCL eased almost 3% to under $98 on July 24, the contract remained on course for an advance of over 10% this week. The attacks forced several other tankers to turn around and head north through the Suez Canal, potentially using a much longer and more expensive route to reach Asia by sailing around Africa. Shipping insurance costs through the southern Red Sea doubled for some companies on July 23rd, sources said. Still, half of the 18 ships exiting Bab al-Mandeb on July 23rd were carrying crude oil, including two Chinese supertankers. The number of tankers crossing through the Strait of Hormuz fell to one on July 23rd, the lowest since May 7th. Trump wrote on social media that he would hold Iran accountable for any further attacks by Yemeni fighters, and major military punishment will be inflicted upon Iran and, of course, the Houthis themselves. He told Axios he was considering relaunching major combat against Iran. They haven't received enough pain yet, the U.S. News outlet.